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1: It's 10 o'clock. Good morning. Tony Matthews with ABC News. The Premier has apologised to drivers after a faulty ventilator fan in a major Sydney tunnel threw their morning commute into chaos. There have been major delays on the M5 in the city's southwest after the issue was detected earlier this morning. It forced the motorway city-bound lanes to shut, causing traffic to back up for several kilometres. Chris Minn says they're working with the road's private operator to try and ensure it doesn't happen again.
2: I know that the Minister for Roads is going to be speaking to Transurban this morning to find out has maintenance kept up with their schedule and is this likely to repeat itself. I know that's cold comfort for people that were stuck in traffic this morning. I'm genuinely sorry about that.
1: Traffic has eased slightly, but the M5 remains congested between Revesby and Kingsgrove, with delays continuing on local roads. Jeff from Bowral in the Southern Highlands told 702 ABC Sydney his wife is upset she missed her flight this morning due to the tunnel closure.
3: Couldn't make a flight. She's been in the car since 5:30 this morning. Gave herself plenty of contingency for an incident, but not this.
1: Borrowers are being urged to brace for another interest rate rise next month ahead of quarterly inflation data out today. Underlying inflation, which is the Reserve Bank's preferred tracking tool, is expected to have increased by 0.9% for the quarter to 3.7% over the year to June. AMP Deputy Chief Economist Diana Messina says the ongoing tensions in the Middle East and their impact on fuel prices are having a major bearing on cost of living here.
4: And the RBA can more or less take out the impacts of one-off rises to petrol prices because it might not be sustainable. But what we worry about is that it gets into parts where businesses are passing on costs, so things like eating out. And that's what we really want to avoid. That's what the RBA doesn't want to see.
1: Laws that allow property owners to catch and kill protected native animals in New South Wales have been labelled out of date by a newly released parliamentary report. Licences allowing landholders to harm native animals can be granted if animals are shown to be a threat to safety, are damaging property, or causing economic hardship. An upper house committee found a lack of oversight led to instances where injured animals were being left to die slowly and infant animals were starving to death after being orphaned. Committee Chair and Animal Justice MLC, Emma Hurst, says the report shows these laws are impacting the country's most treasured species.
5: There are animals that are having licences granted that many organisations believe shouldn't actually even be allowed to be on there, such as wombats and flying foxes, for example. We know that there are widely available alternatives and non-lethal alternatives.
1: Plans by Qantas for non-stop flights between Australia's east coast and Europe are a step closer. Nick Parmeter reports.
6: A specially adapted Airbus A350 touched down in the southern French city of Toulouse late yesterday. Its origin, Melbourne, after spending more than 24 hours in the air, covering a record distance of over 23,000 kilometres without stopping. In 2005, a Boeing 777 flew 21,601 kilometres from Hong Kong to London in 22 hours and 42 minutes. The test flight is part of Qantas's plans to fly commercially between Australia's east coast and Europe from next year, starting with a Sydney to London route from October in around 20 hours.
1: Australia has enjoyed another dominant day at the Commonwealth Games in Glasgow, claiming 9 golds across gymnastics, athletics and swimming. Distance runner Kai Robinson made it a 10,000-metre double for the Australians, surging late to take gold a day after Rose Davies had triumphed in the women's event. Robinson has told ABC Sport he was happy with how he timed his race.
7: With 2K to go, I realised that we have to start focusing on the race again and was able to pick up that pace slowly and try to squeeze every bit out of everyone else and, yeah, was able to kick down towards the end and come out on top.
1: Looking at the weather for New South Wales, scattered showers about the southern slopes and ranges, isolated showers about the central western slopes and ranges, the lower central west and eastern Riverina, snow on the southern ranges and slopes above 800 metres. Sydney's weather, a mostly sunny day with a top of 18 degrees. Right now, it's 17 degrees on the coast, 16 in Penrith, and the humidity is on 43%. Sunny tomorrow and a top of 17. ABC News.
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0: Welcome to Mornings with Kylie Morris.
9: Good morning. Beautiful day around the state. Hope your morning has started well. Well, do you remember those terrible floods that swept into townships all around the Northern Rivers 4 years ago? Perhaps it's something you've been dealing with yourself personally ever since. Of course, thousands of homes were destroyed, with Lismore really the epicentre of that disaster. Seven people died in the region, and recovery in general is still a work in progress. There's now a new flood mitigation plan on the table from the CSIRO. It was released late last month. And now communities, week on week, are learning more about it and what that organisation is recommending. So you'll hear from two mayors with differing opinions on the right response this hour. And also from local to international events, you'll learn the latest on those bushfires that are blazing across France and Spain, where national emergencies have been declared and the EU is pooling resources to fight the flames. I don't know whether you happen to follow Emmanuel Macron on social media, but if you do, you'll see that he's been posting these extraordinary videos of, firefighting planes flying low and then kind of into the Seine to gather up water in order to go and drop water on those fires. Just obviously a terrible situation for so many people. I think hundreds of thousands of people evacuated, particularly around Bordeaux. Also internationally, we'll bring you up to speed with the curiously named cockroach movement in India. It's not immediately what you think. Prime Minister Modi had used that negative phrase about students in India, and they decided to embrace it and campaign for the sacking of the education minister. And that's exactly what's happened. How have they become so powerful? We'll have that later this hour.

0: Wide Open Road from the Triffids in 1986. If you're out on the Wide Open Road today, I hope the traffic is moving smoothly for you. We haven't seen much reported from across the state as yet at the moment. But if you notice something that you think other motorists should be aware of, please text us on 0487 99 1233. Or you can always call us on 1300 33 1233 when and if it's safe to.
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1: A major Australian food investigation yields shocking results. Duped, a two-part special from Four Corners, continues Monday night on ABC TV and ABC iView. 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
0: Now, how as a community do we make decisions to prevent future disasters? And what price are we willing to pay to keep our neighbours' heads above water? These are tough questions, but they're at the heart of the debate in the state's Northern Rivers region over flood mitigation plans unveiled last month by the CSIRO. So it's been 4 years now since the biggest flood in modern Australian history inundated the Northern Rivers. Seven people died, and the disastrous weather event destroyed 4,000 homes with a damage bill totalling an estimated $16 billion. Lismore experienced its highest flood level on record, and there many in the town are still recovering. The CSIRO late last month released its flood mitigation report with plans for 10 large temporary dams to reduce levels in the catchment when extreme weather strikes. The organisation's senior principal research scientist, Jai Vasey, told my colleague Amelia Bernasconi the rationale behind the dams.
4: When it is a large flood, the water has to be held back or transferred somewhere else because it will come down the river. And when it reaches some level, it will overtop the banks and it will flood. So in this case, what we have seen is if we hold back water temporarily, it's called a detention storage, where you hold back water when the flood peak is coming. And then once the flood peak has passed, you can release that water and those detentions are again totally empty.
5: Are you talking about dams here? How would you hold it back?
4: Yeah, it is a wall and gates. But what happens is those are not active, these storages, when there is no flood. So if for 3 years no flood happens, it's normal flow conditions, the river where it is located will be flowing naturally. The gates only close when a flood comes.
5: Yeah, okay.
4: It's a temporary, the structures are permanent, but they only hold water temporarily during a flood.
0: So that's Jai Vasey there from the CSIRO talking to Amelia Bernasconi, saying that the structures are permanent, but they only hold water temporarily when there's a flood. So that CSIRO proposal is now the subject of a government feasibility study, and in the past few weeks there have been community meetings about it all around the region. Danielle Mulholland is Mayor of Kyogle. Danielle, welcome to Mornings.
6: Good morning. How are you?
0: I'm fine, thank you. Listen, as I understand it, do you plan to take to your next council meeting a motion to reject this CSIRO plan?
6: Absolutely.
0: What's the biggest problem to your mind?
6: There's a number of problems.
0: Okay.
6: So once you dig into the detail of the CSIRO report, you begin to understand the sheer scale of what's being proposed. And apparently they're not dams. I was rather forcibly corrected on that. It's detention basins.
0: Yeah. I guess most people would imagine that dams are permanent, right? And perhaps that's the distinction that's being made, is that this isn't.
6: That's right.
0: The walls, the structure is permanent, but the water isn't.
6: Like, but some of those detention basins are up to 650 metres across.
0: Right.
6: So we've got prime agricultural land at some of the locations that they've identified in that plan, and there's other rural valleys that appear to be directly in the firing line. When they hold the water back, they've still got to release it at some point, and with that, you've got water, you've got silt, mud, trees, dead animals, etc., left behind when the water is released. It also has erosion implications. What happens to our roads, our bridges, the farms that have supported families for generations, critical habitat? You know, there's more questions than there are answers, and there's no information about what land would need to be compulsorily acquired, how much productive farmland would disappear, or what historical, cultural and environmental assets would be lost in the process.
0: And I suppose those in favour of the plan would say, you know, the CSIRO has done the science and it's important that actions are taken. I mean, you talk about the scale of the proposed response, but the scale of the flood itself, well, that those floods were so massive, then something that could take more than 2 metres height off a major flood and turn those floods into moderate floods for $3 billion, to some people, they must be thinking, well, that's a smart investment, isn't it?
6: Oh, I expect they would be, and I expect those people live in Lismore. But from my community's perspective, the feedback I've gotten is absolutely not. They're not interested. It's a hard no. We're always willing to work constructively with our neighbouring councils, and we understand that flood mitigation is a regional challenge, and we do support genuine collaboration. But collaboration cannot mean one community bears such a cost while another receives nearly all of the benefit. And the proposal as it stands asks some of our rural communities to sacrifice productive farmland, infrastructure, environmental values and private property rights to reduce flooding further down the catchment by a couple of metres.
0: Daniel,
6: that's not a fair trade.
0: Daniel, there have been community meetings, as we were discussing earlier. Did you go along to the Kyogle meeting? What's the conversation been like?
6: So the Kyogle meeting had roughly 100 attendees at it. I think it was the first one that kicked off, and it was supposed to be a drop-in session. It turned into a town hall meeting, and people were asking the questions that I'm flagging with you at the moment. Basically, before anyone is asking, they haven't engaged meaningfully with those communities.
0: But isn't what these meetings are about?
6: No, they were an information session. If you're going to engage meaningfully with communities, you do it along the journey while you're developing the plan. You don't do it at the end and say, well, here's the plan. This is what we're going to do. Get in the boat and row. That's not reasonable. So we have, I know the CSIRO report has got a lot of science behind it, et cetera, but we're talking about generational farmers. We're talking about people who are really committed to the environment. In my valley alone, they've got two detention basins planned, and I'm looking at our koala population, which has just started to come back. There's insufficient information out there in terms of the questions that we're raising. And I think the physical footprint of these structures is substantial. So from a council perspective, I'm concerned that those areas identified for potential detention basins

0: feasibility study, but it's going to cost a fortune. I can't see it being delivered, but just in case, I go back to there's too many questions that remain unanswered.
1: Okay.
0: And they need to address that. So when they're talking about science and they're talking about feasibility studies, et cetera, they're not taking into consideration people's sense of place, their sense of community, and their attachment to their land, because we've got generational farming families in our areas.
1: Mm.
0: So the consequences are too large for us to be supportive of this particular plan.
1: Well, Danielle, thank you so much for coming on and talking, you know, so articulately about the feelings of people in your community and the responses, the reactions to this CSIRO proposal. We appreciate your time.
0: Anytime. Thank Cheers. You.
1: So that's Danielle Mulholland, who's the mayor of Kyogle. As you were hearing, she plans to take to her next council meeting a motion to reject the CSIRO plan, and she was citing there, I suppose, the impacts really of these water detention basins, particularly for prime agricultural land, what follows once the water is held back, the kind of erosion implications, the impacts on farmers, on critical habitat, and you know, I suppose the demands that it seems from Kyogle's perspective, this flood mitigation project asks of farmers and farmland and the natural environment around Kyogle. In about 20 minutes or so, you'll hear another perspective on that conversation from Lismore's Mayor Steve Krieg. So do stay with us for that. If you have thoughts on what you've been hearing, obviously we always like to hear from you. You can either text us on 0487 99 1233 or call on 1300 33 1233. 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

0: Ace of Base, the sign, always reminds me of Pitch Perfect now. I just can't quite get that movie, the connection between that and that movie, out of my head. You're on 1233 ABC Newcastle, ABC Statewide. We've been talking about this CSIRO mitigation plan for the Northern Rivers. And earlier I was chatting to Danielle Mulholland, who's the mayor of Kyogle. She's got lots of concerns, to the point where she's going to the next meeting saying that, with a motion recommending that her council reject the proposal. Now, Alan from Lismore has called in to share with us what he's thinking. Good morning, Al.
1: Hi, how are you doing?
0: I'm doing very well. Alan, what's your thinking? There does seem to be a bit of different arguments coming from different parts of the region here, but you were very much in the jaws of this if you're from Lismore. Do you think this could work?
1: Oh, it won't work at all. It's just one of their harebrained ideas, which they put on us all the time. Since the 22 flood particularly, they pulled down half the houses, or nearly all the houses in North and South Lismore, just destroyed the area. But just their premise, they're going to lower the floods by 2 metres over a period of time. The flood in 22 was so big that it was 2 metres higher than the previous biggest flood, which was in 1974, and nearly the same in 2017. So those floods were major floods, which had major impact and completely flooded the CBD and and the outlying suburbs. So, I mean, it's not going to do anything. It's actually going to just, at the most, if we got another 22 flood, it would still be the equivalent to a major flood, and it would still have that major, you know, impact. The 22 flood was really over the top. It was, I suppose, with climate change and stuff. But to get another one like that, you know, there was a lot of factors that brought everything together in that flood.
0: But Alan, yep. if the plan is to take a major flood and turn it into a moderate one, right, to take more than 2 metres height off a major flood, isn't that $3 billion well spent?
1: Of course it isn't, because the major flood, what you're talking about in Lismore, now I've been in the 54, 74, 2017 flood, the Mother's Day flood, 22 metres off the 22 flood will still be a major flood, like a major flood.
0: Mm.
1: The 74 flood took out, you know, most of the CBD, and I said the outlying suburbs, and the 2017 flood similarly. So, you know, it won't have that completely over the top flood that the 22 flood was. It's still a major flood. You know, taking 2 metres off is not going to make, you know, really, it will make a difference. You know, it's not going to be like over the top as the 22 was, but it's still a completely major flood, and it'll still have those incredible impacts. As well as that, the retention idea, well, those floods will now last longer because of, you know, the scheme that they're dreaming up.
0: Yeah.
1: It's just a condo to make, you know, a lot of money is being spent on something, you know, which is not, you know, they haven't really looked at. They haven't looked at exactly what happened in 2022.
0: Mm.
1: Now, that flood.
0: Alan, the CSIRO would say that they've done a lot of modelling around this, and it's difficult for us to resolve it right in this moment. But I really appreciate your call. And clearly there are lots of questions, right, still from not only Lismore residents, but residents all across the region about how this would work.
1: But the science is there. I mean, obviously, if you build these retention basins, they've got a sort of a hypothesis, and they've developed a scientific model. But the scientific model doesn't take into any consideration, you know, what exactly is going to happen if you took 2 metres off a major flood in Lismore. And so the whole thing is just a complete furphy. And,
0: understood. Alan, listen, thank you so much for calling in
1: too.
0: And sharing your opinions.
1: I call.
0: No,
1: thank
0: you're welcome.
1: Then.
0: I appreciate
1: it. Nice,
0: yeah,
1: okay,
0: you too.
1: Bye.
0: Bye-bye. So there's Alan from Lismore, who's got some questions, obviously, about whether or not this plan is the right one. A reminder, too, that shortly we'll be speaking to Lismore's Mayor, Steve Krieg, for another perspective on this conversation about flood mitigation in the Northern Rivers. And I've had a note, too, from Pete, which I should just share. He's saying, as you know, Lismore was not the only town to be decimated by the floods. You get

0: in the central west was severely affected by the most destructive floods recorded in the town's history, and they are still waiting for repairs to be completed. He goes on to say, you know, that more CSIRO plans is simply, could be seen as simply another layer of flood mitigation management. And what the last events have shown is that there is a lack of riverine management and water height monitoring. There are poor predictions and next to zero warning of downstream flood heights. He says that creek and river height indicators are still out of order in the local creeks and rivers in many areas. And he suggests that once again, the authorities involved have dropped the ball. So thanks so much for that, Pete. Well observed, of course. It's not only the Northern Rivers, but the reason why we're talking about that is because that is the focus for this CSIRO plan. So we'll continue the conversation shortly with Lismore Mayor Steve Creek. Extra, extra, read all about it.
1: Extra, extra, read all about it. Tell me just what do you read?
0: So, Larice, where are we at?
2: Hello, Carly. I just realised that the little grab that I had for you hasn't popped up on your end.
0: Well, you're just going to have to tell me all
2: about
0: it.
2: Well, look, I can tell you. I just didn't want to have me talking the whole time, but you've got me. So I love hearing about famous auctions. I've brought to the table for News Extra a lot in the past about famous auctions that happen around the world, especially the estates of celebrities, either still alive or they've passed on. Well, I noted that some personal items from the godfather of fried chicken, if you could say, are up for public auction. They include a pressure cooker, some personal watches, an original cash register he used when he opened his first fried chicken shop. You get who I'm talking about, right?
3: Yes, I do.
2: I have a sense. Is your stomach rumbling? His own personal cutlery set,
3: mm-hmm.
2: A bust of him sculpted by his daughter, and a commercial gas range from his former residence are among the items up for bidding, as well as his former mansion, which is in Kentucky in America. But one of the most intriguing pieces I think is going to go for hot money, Kylie, is his personal 1964 planner that has some handwritten notes inside. I think you found that grab.
0: I have. The ABC gremlins have left the building. Here we go.
4: Inside this day planner, toward the very back, is a list of spices. There's exactly 11 of them. Now, we can't say that this is the secret recipe. In fact, I won't say that this is the secret recipe. But it's 11 spices that are in his handwriting that are in the back of this book.
2: That is the Kentucky Today reporter there chatting about it. He's had a look at the pieces, including that 1964 personally handwritten planner, Kylie. So the 11 herbs and spices is a mystery that's plagued us for many, many decades. It was the subject of an early 2000s lawsuit that was filed by the business to keep the contents private. And then they later dropped the legal action saying, look, we've had a look at the ingredients. We don't think this matched the godfather of fried chicken secret blend of 11 herbs and spices. We think it was a stuffing recipe.
0: Oh, okay.
2: So
0: stuffing is important.
2: Yeah. I mean, I love stuffing. I don't know whether that's a decoy. I don't know whether they've said, look,
0: I fear you're overthinking it at this point.
2: Like maybe they're saying, don't worry guys, it's still a mystery, but actually, oops, it is. Anyway, we'll have to wait and see how much, that notebook and, one other thing, Kylie, his signature black bow tie is up for auction, and the highest online bid for the tie at this point in time is over $2,000.
0: Is but that money well spent? I'm just thinking.
2: If you've got money to play with, maybe, there's a secret behind the bow tie. It was actually a clip-on, and not many people know that it was a clip-on
0: it's
2: tie.
0: It's your attention to detail, Larice. That's what knocks me out. Thank you so
2: Thank
0: much,
2: you.
0: Larice Dixon there with News Extra.
5: Weather.
0: So scattered showers about the southern slopes and ranges, mainly limited.

0: to this morning and some isolated showers about the central western slopes and ranges. Snow on the southern ranges and slopes above 800 metres, but dry and partly cloudy elsewhere. There is a gale warning too that is current for the Eden coast, so you need to be aware of that. If you're down on the south coast, there is a gale warning for that area.
1: Traffic.
0: So the Cooma to Tumut Snow Mountains, stretch of the Snow Mountains Highway, there are now chains required there. The authorities have declared that there are effectively alpine conditions in place that is affecting traffic in both directions. So that's on the Snow Mountains Highway between Cooma and Tumut. Snow chains are required. They're saying please plan your journey, exercise caution. And they're suggesting that motorists should fit their chains when directed in designated chain bays. Also, of course, reduce your speed, please, and exercise caution. Also, between Maruya and Batemans Bay on the Prince's Highway near Moorbrooks Road on the south coast, there's been a crash involving a car towing a caravan. Traffic is affected there in both directions. So if you're on the Prince's Highway between Maruya and Batemans Bay, you'll need to follow the directions, exercise caution, expect delays. They've got stop slow traffic conditions in place to try and make sure that motorists can get by, that they're only passing in one direction at a time. Also a reminder that some of those road closure lines provided by Google Maps around that may not be up to date. And at Wallabadar on the New England Highway between Lindsay's Gap and Seven Creeks Road in the New England, traffic is affected there by emergency road work in both directions. So you'll have to reduce your speed limit there, follow the directions on site and allow extra travel time. Portable traffic lights are in place, so they will allow motorists to pass in one direction at a time and they'll be there 24 hours a day.
2: I'm Maureen McGillicuddy.
3: And I'm Edith Vale.
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0: So very shortly we'll be going back to this conversation around the CSIRO proposals for flood mitigation around the northern rivers. We're getting lots of comments from you. Gwen has written in to say, look, I'm hearing a lot of objections to this plan. And yes, it should be subject to discussion and change, but I'm not hearing any other ideas. Objections, but also contributions to addressing the issue would be welcome. So that's Gwen thinking the problem through. Also, David has written in to say, look, he thinks the flood mitigation concept for the rivers is geomorphologically correct, probably mathematically possible in terms of spreading peak water flows out over a week or more. So this is part of the plan, is that there should be these basins, these attention basins with walls in place in order to try and ensure that the water doesn't reach the same levels. They're suggesting that they could take a number of metres off the height of a major flood and turn it into a moderate flood. David continues, though, and says, look, the plan seems to be able to flood and seriously damage a number of small valleys for a few weeks in order to save the major towns for a generation. He's concerned that there hasn't been enough consideration of social issues for outlying rural people, and suggests that town planning for Lismore and Corakai may be money better spent. Maybe an even bigger flood is coming, says David in Churros. And if that happens, that will engulf the retarding basin dams and render them useless. I think it is time for us to bring in, if we can, Steve Krieg, who is Mayor of Lismore. Good morning, Steve.
6: Good morning.
0: Listen, thanks for joining us. I don't know whether you've been able to hear it. I know you've had a very busy day and you've stepped out of meetings to speak to us. But earlier this hour, we heard from Kyogle Mayor Danielle Mulholland about her opposition to the CSIRO flood mitigation plan for the Northern Rivers. Her view at the moment is that the plan should be rejected by her council. She plans to put that motion at the next council meeting. Here's a little of what she had to say.
1: We've got prime agricultural land at some of the locations that they've identified in that plan, and there's other rural valleys that appear to be directly in the firing line. When they hold the water back, they've still got to release it at some point, and with that, you've got silt, mud, trees, dead animals, etc., left behind when the water is released. It also has erosion implications. What happens to our roads, our bridges, the farms that have supported families for generations, critical habitat? You know, there's more questions than there are answers, and there's no information about what land would need to be compulsorily acquired, how much productive farmland would disappear, or what historical, cultural and environmental assets would be lost in the process.
0: So that's Danielle Mulholland talking about her opposition to these plans. We also heard from the CSIRO's Senior Principal Research Scientist, Jai Vasey, about this report that was released at the end of last month. It models 10 large water detention basins that would act as temporary holders, if you like, for the water in extreme weather, with the intention that that could reduce flood levels by several metres and convert a major flood into a moderate one. This is all based on whole of catchment modelling for the Richmond River. Steve, thank you for making the time to talk to us. What's your view on this plan from the CSIRO?
5: My view is now we've got to continue with the feasibility report. All the questions that Mayor Mulholland raised is exactly why we need to now do a feasibility study to assess all of the impacts that, as she said, are part of the unknown. The science is world-leading, first of its kind in this country that I'm aware of, and very much the envy of every other location on a floodplain. So to do all of this work and then to say, oh, we don't like the outcomes of it, is very premature in my opinion. We need to now be able to answer those questions that Mayor Mulholland and others have raised about the impacts of that. I think the simple fact that people are already in this area calling them mega dams and trying to stop this from progressing is sad and disappointing. And if you know the Lismore area at all, we've had some 160 recorded floods in about 150 years of European settlement. This is not a new problem for the Northern Rivers area. We now have an opportunity where this community has been asking for some sort of flood mitigation for the last nearly 100 years, and we now have an opportunity where both state and federal governments have an appetite to look into this a bit further. We've got the $3 million committed to do these feasibility reports, and we need to do them to answer the questions that the communities are asking.
0: I mean, Steve, I'm guessing no one would be opposed to the idea that there has to be flood mitigation, but it's a question of how it's done, isn't it? I mean, Danielle Mulholland was talking about generational farmers and their concerns about the impacts on native vegetation and the environmental concerns around that. I suppose it's important, isn't it, at this stage that there is a degree of shared satisfaction about the way that this is done. You don't want divisions creeping in between, you know, farmers up around Kyogle and city folk or townsfolk in Lismore over this. It needs to be something that there's broad community buy-in to, doesn't it?
5: And it's a really hard to manage this. As you say, upstream, up around the areas of Kyogle and some of our smaller villages in the Lismore LGA, obviously feeling that they're going to burden the weight of these proposals, whereas if you look downstream a little bit more,

0: the townships of Casino and Woodburn, and even one of our bigger areas in Ballina, aren't going to do a lot of the heavy lifting that is being asked in this report, but they gain a lot of benefit from it. So it really is a difficult project to manage. There are a lot of individual concerns that have been raised, and all of that is duly noted and very much considered. It's not easy sitting in these positions when you know, like, I've run a business in the Lismore CBD for 18 and a half years. Prior to the 2022 flood, we have been impacted for about 3 days due to flooding. I think it's really important to put into context that the numbers being floated around, the 2.04 metre reduction based on the 2022 disaster, 2022 was the biggest flood disaster in this country's history. It cost our country over $16 billion in returning Lismore back to, and the Northern Rivers back to where we are today. It was an extreme weather event, and we can sit here and argue, oh, there's potentially more, and climate change is going to create bigger and worse disasters into the future. That's not what this study is about. It's actually more about the major flooding events that we've had, such as 2017, such as 1974, such as 1954, where we've had 12.4 metres, I think, was 1974. If you can take 1.5 metres off those, potentially 2 metres off those, that keeps some 2,500 homes, some equivalent number of businesses safe from flooding. It means that those detention basins do activate for a period of 5 to 7 days based on the studies, and that water is gradually released downstream. And there are other, it's not only detention basins, it's returning a natural opening just north of Evans Head to allow water. That cuts some 30 kilometres of water traverse to the opening at Ballina. So there's other options.
1: As you say, there's a lot of layers to this, and I appreciate, you know, you coming on and being so frank with us about, you know, the situation that Lismore finds itself in, and the way that Lismore Council is viewing this, and your hopes that that maybe a bit more time can be taken to consider what the feasibility plans from the government, or the feasibility review of by the federal and state governments, turns up. But thank you so much for your time today.
0: Thank you.
1: So that's Steve Krieg, Mayor of Lismore. We've had lots of texts from you. Obviously, this impacts so many people still very much, and I'm very aware that in places like not only Lismore but Yugara too, there are still people recovering, still people homeless, still people struggling really with the impacts of those terrible floods of 2022. There's a note from a listener here. Sorry, they haven't signed their name. Rebuilding in flood-prone areas adds to the overall home insurance bill for all of the state's homeowners. I think it's time building in flood zones should be banned. Someone else saying that the report did as it was asked. How do you protect the city? And that's what matters most. There has to be a focus on nothing other than the resulting effect on the structures on the city. So that's people talking from a Lismore perspective on the best way to deal with this. So, yes, it's complex. It's important we have the conversation. We're very happy to take your calls and have your texts here at 1233 ABC Newcastle and ABC Statewide. But should we take a moment and listen to some music?

0: Eliza Hull with Hotel Room, released only a short time ago. She she specializes in the vulnerable and the emotive, as you heard there. But her single is called Hotel Room. I wanted to bring you some international news with our regular Melissa Conley Tyler from the University of Melbourne. She's an honorary fellow at the Asia Institute there. Good morning, Melissa.
1: Good morning, Kylie.
0: Can we start off with this fantastically named movement, the Cockroach Janta movement in India? They've been making headlines for the past few months. Who are they and how did this all start?
1: Well, it's a wonderful example of giving people branding, isn't it? So the Chief Justice of India talked about jobless young people who were doing nothing. He talked about them as cockroaches. Now, he says he didn't mean it quite as badly as that, but they took it on as this source of pride. You know, we are the cockroaches. That name, the Cockroach Janta Party, is a play off the governing BJP. So they're the CJP, and they've been organising a lot, first on social media, then of course that was blocked by the Indian government, and 50,000 of them went out into the streets, and they've achieved their immediate aim, which was to get rid of the Minister for Education.
0: And why did they need to get rid of him? I mean, I take the name, obviously they took some offence at the name calling, but there was something far more substantial, wasn't there, at the heart of this?
1: Exactly. And so it's that sense at the moment that there's a lot of people who are really feeling, they're bitter, they're hopeless, they work so hard to try to get a chance in India's, very, very tight job market. They're going to cram schools, they get ready for the entrance exam, and then the thing that set this off was that the entrance exam for medical jobs in India, that it got leaked, and there was this sense that yet again people with social connections, they could get ahead, but the ordinary people who are trying very hard can't. That's a genuine problem. I remember when World Bank President Ajay Banga visited Australia a couple of years ago, he was asked what worries him most, and he said youth unemployment. 1.2 billion young people need a job in the next 10 years, and we're creating less than half of that. And I think, the reaction by the Indian government has been so strong here, because countries like India or China or Nepal or many other places say, we have this huge youth population, and if we can't make jobs for them, what does that turn into in terms of, conflict or gangs or political problems?
0: Well, also in Bangladesh, right, you saw what an impact those Gen Z protests can have. And I suppose that exists as a fairly kind of significant example to young populations all around the region that you can force change and that you do have a voice if you combine together. Briefly, I wanted to talk about Ukraine with you and ask your analysis around this big cabinet changes that the President Volodymyr Zelensky has brought in. I mean, requesting the resignation of the Prime Minister, dismissing the Defence Minister. What's going on?
1: Well, again, this is people getting to the streets and showing their power. So the former defence minister, Fedorov, had been very popular. He's, tech savvy. He's got drones into the fields to units. But the army chief, who is a much older gentleman, was seen as sort of really blocking that and pushing against him and leading to his demotion. And people went to the streets and said, we're not happy with this. So Zelensky felt he had to remove, the older army chief. He now has a younger one, and who Fedorov is described as a breath of fresh air. So from that perspective, I think, the people's demands have been met. Luckily, I suppose, for Zelensky, he can now focus on being international. He's just met with new British Prime Minister Boehm. He's met with Trump. He's met with Finland's president. And he's getting all of this positive, we're 100% with you, built on increasing sanctions, all going positively for him.
0: That's the job at the moment, isn't it? Not only kind of managing the war, managing the defence of Ukraine, keeping his government together, but also winning the international support that's needed. It's tough. Melissa, thank you so much for joining us.
1: Great to speak to you. Thank you.
0: Cheers. That's Melissa Connolly-Tyler from the University of Melbourne, where she's an honorary fellow at the Asia Institute.

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1: Every community has stories worth sharing. 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

0: It's 11 o'clock. Good morning. Tony Matthews with ABC News. The federal opposition leader insists no payment was made to a right-wing factional group amid a probe by the New South Wales Corruption Watchdog into allegations concerning people associated with the Liberal Party. The Independent Commission Against Corruption has heard claims that Liberal figures discussed seeking financial backing from Angus Taylor for the secretive reformers group. Mr. Taylor wouldn't say if he was asked to give money.
1: As I say, I'm not going to give a running commentary on something I'm not party to. No payment was made, and I'll let the commission do its job.
0: Police say it's a major concern how people involved in organised crime got their hands on some restricted tactical assault rifles and hand grenades discovered during a raid in Sydney's southwest. Police say $3 million worth of illegal weapons and drugs were seized in several raids, including a home in Glenfield yesterday morning. It follows an investigation by Task Force Falcon targeting organised crime, public place shootings and gangland violence in New South Wales. Two men and a woman have been charged with several offences and will appear in court today. Assistant Police Commissioner Scott Cook says the source of the military or police-grade weapons is being investigated.
2: We often seize large amounts of drugs, but this type of weaponry is very concerning to us. It really has no place in the community. The detectives who are involved in Task Force Falcon are doing an exceptional job. They're now hard at work tracing where those firearms and that weaponry has come from.
0: South Australian authorities say it's highly likely the H5 strain of bird flu is spreading locally in what would represent the first known cases of local transmission of the virus anywhere in the country. The state has identified 11 more suspected cases of H5 bird flu, seven of which are in South Australia's southeast and four on Kangaroo Island. Transurban has resisted calls for blanket toll relief after works to a ventilator fan in the M5 tunnel created major traffic delays for the city's southwest. City-bound lanes on the motorway were closed after the faulty fan was detected early this morning, with traffic backed up for several kilometres and into surrounding streets. Denise Kelly from Transurban says it wasn't possible to wait until tonight to remove the fan due to safety concerns. She says the company won't be turning off tolls, but individuals impacted can get in touch and request a refund.
3: There's plenty of people paying tolls all around Sydney this morning, and so it wouldn't be right for some people to be refunded when they weren't actually inconvenienced.
0: Five people are now confirmed dead following a magnitude 6.8 earthquake in the southern Japanese island of Kyushu. Jono Wakeley has more.
4: The victims comprise two women who were at the site of a collapsed shopping centre and three people elsewhere in the southwestern Kumamoto region. Six others have been rescued alive from the Aeon Mall shopping centre, where an explosion occurred around 30 minutes after the earthquake hit. Authorities are continuing to search the mall for anyone else who may still be trapped. Japan's public broadcast is reporting that at least 50 injured patients have been taken to hospital.
0: A soon-to-be-built memorial in Sydney CBD will pay tribute to the state's contemporary veterans and their families. Construction has begun on the site in the Domain, which the New South Wales government says will be dedicated to those who served in the ADF from 1990 onwards. Michelle Carr lost her Iraqi veteran husband 11 years ago. She says honouring both service personnel and their families is timely and appreciated.
5: Grief is often described as something that's individual, but remembrance is something that is shared. I hope this memorial is a place for our veterans, our families, and the wider community to come here and share their stories of connection and reflection.
0: And Sydney FC has suffered a blow ahead of the upcoming A-League season, with Spanish striker Victor Campuzano suffering a serious knee injury. The 29-year-old Spaniard has torn his ACL after landing awkwardly while challenging for the ball at training. To the weather around the state, scattered showers about the southern slopes and ranges, isolated showers about the central western slopes and ranges, lower central west and eastern Riverina. Snow on the southern ranges and slopes above 800 metres. Sydney's weather, a mostly sunny day and a maximum of 18 degrees. Staying sunny for tomorrow with a top of 17 and mostly sunny on Friday. ABC News.
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16: Alex Brigger is a man who knows what it's like to raise his arms in front of a stage full of musicians and summon a great, big, beautiful noise from them. Alex Brigger has conducted orchestras all over the world. He's the founder of the Australian World Orchestra, and he's brought the orchestra home to perform two special concerts with works by Mills, Stravinsky and Shostakovich in Melbourne and Sydney on the 19th and 20th of August. And he's a man with a fascinating family history as well. Hello, Alex.
17: Hi, very nice to be here.
16: You grew up in this beautiful house in Sydney's Rose Bay. Who was in the house with you?
17: It was really an amazing house, beautiful. My family consisted of my mother and father, of course, and my three sisters. So on the top, we had this beautiful apartment, I suppose. And on the bottom was my uncle Alistair, actually, who was the headmaster of Sydney Grammar. But the bottom was owned by my other uncle, Sir Charles McCarris, who was Australia's sort of, I would say, most famous conductor. And we were all in awe of him. There was something magnetic about him. And when he would come, there would be huge dinner parties with lots of very well-known people, particularly in the music industry, everyone from Opera Australia and from the Sydney Symphony. And there would be chauffeurs, etc., and TV, lots of TV. But I wasn't really all that interested in music.
16: You weren't?
17: I played the violin, but terribly. You know, I never really practiced or anything. I was far more interested in aeroplanes. I really wanted to become a pilot. That was my complete obsession until the age of 12. And my mother said, I think it's time for you to go to a classical music concert. I said, sure. And I went to this concert, Sydney Symphony. My uncle Charles was conducting. He was the music director. And he performed Mahler's Fourth Symphony, the third movement, which is this incredibly intense adagio, started. Beautiful cello melody. And something happened. It was instantaneous. And I could not believe the sound I was hearing. This sound world, the tragedy of this movement. I was moved to tears and I said, that's what I've got to do. I now know what I've got to do in my life. I have to control this piece of music in my life and do what my uncle did. And I went home and I took out the violin and I started practicing 3 hours a day. My teachers couldn't believe it, and got a score and a recording of the Mahler's Fourth Symphony. And I remember it was the London Philharmonic. And I listened to it and studied it.
16: Do you remember how you felt the music entering you and what it did to you? Did it soothe you or unsettle you or both?
17: Both, because that movement, the opening is very settling, but the harmonies, say, Mahler does this to a lot of people because of his chordal structure and his harmonic language that he has. What my sister and I, my sister Nikki and I used to call them killer chords, where it would come and go, wait for it, here it comes. And then suddenly this incredible chord would happen, this harmonic change. And it's, goes right into your heart. And I remember that exact feeling listening to it for the first time. I couldn't believe the melody, which keeps repeating, how intense I felt. And I've always felt that is a very strange movement of Mahler's, that he was almost, in a way, predicting the Holocaust. I can't say that that's true, but that's how
16: he... He was a Viennese Jewish man.
17: Oh, yeah,
16: and he's writing it before the Holocaust, but
17: yeah.
16: You feel like... I know what you mean, though. It's you so feel like tragic. A premonition of it or something?
17: Yes. It's so tragic that you feel that there's something going on inside him. He must know. So I don't know if he was writing it really in relation to that, or if he also maybe thought that something dreadful was about to happen, that he could feel bubbling within the society. That's how I feel it. And every time that I conduct that piece, it's the imagery that goes through my mind. And a lot of people might say that that's absolute rubbish. Who knows?
16: I like to think I can hear history in so much music, particularly from Russian composers.
6: Absolutely. Shostakovich is the classic

0: Classic example. Yes. Stravinsky, of course, all Prokofiev, but particularly Shostakovich.
1: Yeah, I think you can hear the horror of the 20th century in Shostakovich's music.
0: Absolutely.
1: The hell of two world wars, the hell of Stalinism, the hell of it all, the grief and the violence of it. And
0: absolutely.
1: I feel like I'm hearing history.
0: Everywhere in Shostakovich, and that's one of the reasons I'm so happy to be performing the 10th Symphony with the Australian World Orchestra this year, because that is exactly all about that, and it's just after Stalin had died and Shostakovich could finally let go and could really in his music let his emotions and his thoughts come through about this regime and Stalin and what he thought of him. And anyone who hears it and knows anything about Stalin will think, well, I mean, it couldn't be represented in a better way.
1: Stalin was that kind of dictator who liked to pick the wings off flies, I think, and probably enjoyed humiliating a great composer.
0: Absolutely. But you see, Shostakovich, being the genius that he was, found a way to attack him and his regime without them even knowing. And the famous Fifth Symphony, even though he had to write this symphony to get back into favor with Stalin and the regime, which saved him from being shot or put into a gulag. But the very end of it, you think, is this wonderful triumph, and it is, but it's also very dark. It's all very weird. And you can hear that this is a gag on the regime and getting away with it.
1: So you started practicing after hearing this beautiful movement with Marcus. Mm. You're practicing violin all the time, but really you wanted to be a conductor all the time?
0: Yeah, I only practiced the violin to get into the conservatorium and also to get into an orchestra, and for the principal reason that I wanted to see what the trombones and the trumpeters and the horn players were going to say about conductors, because they're renowned for being fierce to conductors. So I wanted to sit there and play in the orchestra seat and learn about conducting and how a conductor rehearsed, and then I would listen to these players during the break and see what they were saying about the conductor.
1: So you wanted to be a soldier before you became a general?
0: That's pretty true. And I remember being backstage and they're having a coffee, I'm having a coffee and listening, and more often than not they were complaining about the conductor. The orchestras always do that. But
1: is this because the violins or the strings have such pride of place in an orchestra, particularly the violins and violas singing around, and the horns are going to sit behind? Is that it?
0: There is something about the brass, and they all know it too. They're bigger drinkers, they're bigger party animals, and they sort of control the aura of the whole orchestra. The strings are just there, the mass of them.
1: Yeah.
0: But they're not as tricky to deal with as the brass.
1: Brass is a bit more rock and roll.
0: They really are.
1: So this was the pathway to be a conductor to your mind, but what kind of a pathway was there to become a conductor in Australia?
0: It was almost impossible. Incredibly difficult. There were no conducting courses. Even now, it's complicated. And you really need to get overseas to really further your career as a conductor.
1: Tell me how you got offside with the head of the conservatorium when a great conductor, George Schulte, came to Australia to get a masterclass.
0: You're right. Schulte came out with the Chicago Symphony on tour, and they performed Mahler's 9th Symphony, and I remember Schulte gave a masterclass for four younger conductors. Not for me, I was way too young, but for conductors who were doing sort of okay with the Sydney Symphony. And I remember it was Tchaikovsky's 5th, and it was an open masterclass down at the concert hall on the Opera House. And of course, I wanted to go. I'd never seen a conductor like this. It just didn't exist. You have to remember that back in those days, there was no YouTube. There were no videos of conductors. I had no idea what Karajan looked like or what Toscanini looked like. Now, it's everywhere. You can even see them when they're very young.
1: Oh, of course, you need to see. You can't just hear.
0: I really wanted to see. What do they look like? I used to look at books and record covers back then, and there was always a picture of the conductor, and I imagined, that's what I can see, what he looks like. A bardo, I could see with what he would do with his hands. I could already see that he had a beautiful flexibility in his hands. Mater came out, which was thrilling, with the Israel Philharmonic. Svetlanov came with the Russian State Orchestra. There weren't a lot of touring orchestras. Bernstein never came. Karajan never came. Bardo never came. They never came to Australia, all these famous conductors at that time.
1: So what happened when you told the head of the conservatory you wanted to go and see this?
0: I said, I want to go and see this masterclass. He said, I'm sorry, it clashes with a rehearsal that I'm giving with the symphony orchestra. And I said, but it's Schulte. I mean, this is you need to be getting

0: every student from the conservatorium down there, and you know, we should all be there watching. And he said, no, and he said, I now know if you're not at my rehearsal, I'll know you're there, and I'll have to get rid of you.
1: Well, he's going to kick you out.
0: Yes, he was going to kick me out.
1: So what did you do?
0: Well, I went to the masterclass because, it was a once-in-a-lifetime opportunity, and I'm so glad I did because it was thrilling. And at the end of it, Schulte got a little bit sort of narky. He couldn't control himself, and he just sort of had to conduct himself. And so he got up and rehearsed the Sydney Symphony, and it wasn't a performance, but he rehearsed the Sydney Symphony himself and the Tchaikovsky's Fifth, and I really learned quite a lot already about rehearsal technique just by watching that 30 minutes. And then, of course, I got called into the dean's office and, you know, it all went pear-shaped. And the only way I could get, it's terrible, but I went to the press and I let them know.
1: That you were going to be kicked out for going to a conducting masterclass.
0: And then out came an article saying, I remember it said, what's going on at the conservatorium? And, of course, I was let back in to the con.
1: He must have hated your guts.
0: He was not fond of me. He wouldn't let me conduct the orchestra. I begged and begged to be given a chance and all of it. But it just wasn't possible.
1: So when you finished at the con, you made your way to Germany.
0: That's right. I went to Germany on purpose.
1: To Munich? Why Germany?
0: One, the orchestras. There's so many incredible orchestras. I wanted to hear the sound. And all the great conductors were there. Austria is very close, so the Vienna Philharmonic was close, Salzburg very close, you know, Mozart, all the great composers. I wanted to learn another language.
1: Yeah, because so many operas are in German, aren't they?
0: Exactly.
1: Yeah.
0: So it was either Italy or Germany, and also Germany was free. It was free to study there. So there are a lot of Australians there, and there still are. And Munich, I went there because I had contacts there to stay there, and it was easier to set up there rather than Berlin. So that's what we did. And, of course, the opera, incredible opera, and two incredible orchestras. And we used to go to all the performances, very cheap to go to concerts then, very cheap to go to the opera.
1: You mentioned Claudio Abbado, never got to perform in Australia. Tell me how you got to see him while you were in Germany.
0: Yeah, well, again, all these touring orchestras, they always came to Munich because it was a cultural hub. And the Berlin Philharmonic toured. They were on tour going around all of Europe doing all the 9 symphonies of Mahler. And I remember we were so poor. And the ticket cost, it was 100 Deutschmark for a ticket in the last row. And that was the same as, you know, one-to-one with Australian dollars. So it was $100. And for us, that was basically broke the bank. But we had to go. So I bought 2 tickets. And it was the very last row. But I found out that they were having a pre-rehearsal sound check, as you call it, in the hall. And I snuck in. It was very hard. But I snuck in and I hid under the chairs so that no one would see me. And I'd never seen the Berlin Philharmonic. And I'd never seen Abbado. I'd listened to all his recordings. And I remember he flipped between First Symphony a little bit. Then he went to the Third Symphony. Give me the fourth movement of the Third Symphony. Started. Okay, the Fourth Symphony, Adagio. Let's do the third movement of the Mahler 5. And they were all just sort of quick. New Symphony. And then 2 hours later, he came on stage and performed the 9th Symphony. And it was the greatest performance to this day of anything I've heard. And you know who else was in the orchestra? Brett Dean, Australia's very famous composer. He was a violist and he was a member of the Berlin Philharmonic and he was playing viola. And I remember speaking to him about it afterwards. And he said, that's probably the greatest performance that I've ever played in my life. And, you know, we've played the symphony many, many times. It's always wonderful, but something happened. And I said, I know, I can't understand it, but something happened. It was bizarre. There was no applause at the end of it for something like 12 minutes.
1: Oh, my God.
0: We all just sat
1: really?
0: There inside. We couldn't believe what had happened. It's so depressing, the last movement, of course, and the way it ends. It's all about death. And nobody made a sound. And Abbado was just at his end. And it was just so beautiful how he conducted. And then the applause just went on and on and on. And I mean, it was just the orchestra left. And he just had to keep coming back on and off and on. And I'd never seen anything like that before. And I'd certainly never heard a sound like that in my life. And the next day I went to my class, the conducting class, and my teacher said, oh, how was the concert? And none of my fellow students had gone. And I said, I can't tell you. I mean, there's no point in even trying to explain to you. Yeah, I can't understand why you didn't all go. It's the Berlin Philharmonic, Mahler 9, Abbado, and you want to become conductors? And none of you even came. And there's no words. I have no words. So you missed it, you know.
1: Today I'm with the conductor.

0: emotion and what you want to bring out from the sound in the orchestra. So whether, yes, in simplistic terms, whether it gets louder, whether it gets softer, all that sort of thing.
1: So you should, the left hand should look like it's conjuring the music almost.
0: That's exactly what it is. The left hand conjures the music and molds the music. And a great orchestra, I mean, really, really top orchestras can follow that left hand so that the conductor really never has to stop. And they can react instantaneously to what that left hand is, and of course the right, because the right's keeping them time. So your right hand can go faster, can go slower, so, you know, everything as far as the tempo is concerned. But it's your left hand that then molds the music and what you want out of your interpretation of that piece.
1: So each of the musicians have got their own sheet music in front of them for their own part, but you've got the whole score, the blueprint of the whole orchestra in front of you. Do you know that backwards? And do you ever need to glance at that?
0: I conduct almost everything from memory. So I memorize everything, and I very, very rarely use a score in performance. So there's nothing in front of me. It's harder with contemporary music. I'll give you a classic example in the concert that we were about to do. The Petrushka from Stravinsky, I won't use a score. The Shostakovich tenor, I won't use a score. But Jonathan Mills's piece, I will, because that's a bit, it's a bit more, it's not more complicated, but with contemporary music, it's
1: it sits outside the bounds often.
0: Exactly. It's a bit more of a
1: risk. Style and,
0: it's a bit more of a risk.
1: Does that mean you can have... Have you got it all in your head then? Does that mean you can walk around with it so you don't...
0: All the time.
1: You can hear all of those things in your head as you walk around going on public transport or something
0: all
1: like
0: the time.
1: That?
0: 3 o'clock in the morning. So annoying. I wake up at 3 o'clock in the morning and I always very quickly go through my scores.
1: Right.
0: So the psychodon, fast forward.
1: So your earworm isn't Waterloo by ABBA. It's Shostakovich's 10th or something like that.
0: Yeah, it's whatever piece that I'm conducting at that particular time. It's exactly what happens. And I'm listening all the time in my mind.
1: You said that before that you were watching Claudio Abbaro make a very specific kind of sound. And, you know, everything's very specific in the score. Everything's written down. There's no improv going on, really, except
0: improvising.
1: No, you're not. But so how does the conductor draw a different kind of sound world from the same bit of sheet music, the same strict adherence to the score?
0: I mean, it's a fantastic question because it is exactly what conducting is about. And it is something that really you cannot put into words. It's all to do with the aura of that human being standing in front of you. We all know Beethoven's Fifth Symphony, you know, don't we? And you put the same orchestra, and one conductor walks out and starts it and conducts that first movement. Right afterwards, another conductor will come out and start it. And it could even be the same tempo, yet the sound of the orchestra will change.
1: What from the conductor's
0: conductor.
1: Bearing or face or what?
0: Everything. The aura that he or she emits to the orchestra. And it can be the body of that human being could be harsh, and therefore the orchestra will play in an aggressive manner. Claudio Abbaro, for example, was beautiful, was so relaxed, and therefore the orchestra, the sound, became lush and beautiful. Toscanini, who was one of the most famous conductors that ever lived, had a very aggressive beat, and the orchestra would play with an aggressiveness.
1: And do you sometimes try and work yourself up into a rage almost when you're performing those kind of music, when you want it?
0: Well, you don't control it, and of course you get into a rage. Anyone who comes to the concert and sees me conduct that second movement of that Shostakovich 10 that's all about Stalin, you'll see a rage going on, because that's what the music is all about.
1: It's reaction to cruelty.
0: And you react to what the sound is coming out. Then there's the beauty of, well, we talk about that Mahler, that slow movement. I'm all about the beauty of sound.
1: The tenderness.
0: I don't really like aggressive conductors who are horrible to look at. I think also the conductors, I know a lot of people will disagree with me, I think conductors should look beautiful. I think that they should walk under the podium and their body movements should attract the whole audience, that they're going, God, that is beautiful to watch.
1: Yeah.
0: And Abbaro is that.
1: You've got to be a rock star, don't you, to some degree? And that doesn't mean being pretty, but it means being kind of compelling and charismatic. Is that what you mean?
0: Charismatic. It's all about charisma. You can't really teach someone to become a great conductor. You can teach them how to beat in four and how to show, yes, get louder, get softer. I can teach you that. But can you stand in front of 100 people and emit charisma that they all follow you?

0: And in that way, it's very similar to being a politician. You may not like that politician's policies, but can they draw you in so that you vote for them?
1: Yeah, well, I've been in the company of some politicians, not many, but when they walk into a room, immediately all eyes turn to them. They carry something with
0: them. And I think someone like Obama must have been like that, and I think certainly JFK must have been like that, and we all know Bob Hawke was like that, and Keating, and I think there are many, many great politicians who are like that.
1: Yes, Trump
0: and
1: seems then, to be like that too. That's
0: well,
1: the problem,
0: he must
1: isn't
0: be.
1: It?
0: Clearly, there's some sort of charisma going on, and I hate to say it, but I mean, normally it's the worst people that are like that. Stalin, Hitler, Mussolini. There was charisma that you can't put into words, and conductors are the same.
1: No, we need to surrender to you as an audience, but as an orchestra as well.
0: The orchestra has to, because if you come up against an orchestra that is against you, it's terrifying. And we've all been through that, every conductor.
1: You have?
0: Oh, yeah.
1: So are you sizing each other up when you meet an orchestra? Really?
0: I remember conducting the BBC Symphony Orchestra for the first time, and I walked out, and on everyone's music stand was Alexander Brigger, assessment, technique out of 10, rehearsal technique out of 10, personality out of 10, reinvite, yes, no.
1: What?
0: It was terrifying.
1: So it's like a Google review?
0: It's a review, and they all do it. Every orchestra does
1: really?
0: It. But they just happen to have it on the music stand. All orchestras do assess the conductors, whether they get re-invited or not.
1: So it's an arm wrestle, and it can be an arm wrestle. Have you ever lost an arm wrestle with an orchestra?
0: Oh, yeah, sure. I lost one in Strasbourg. Terribly. It was awful. We were doing a double bill of Bartok ballets, extremely difficult music. And I just don't think the orchestra was prepared for how difficult the music was. Anyway, we just didn't click. And that happens. I mean, it just happens. Like the manager of a football team, you know, just sometimes it just doesn't click. And
1: did they just take one look at you and decide they didn't like you? Or was it more something
0: that evolved? Often happens.
1: Yeah.
0: The orchestra sizes you up before you even lift your hands. Do we like this person? Do we like his or her face? Do we like what they're wearing? They really do judge a book by its cover, but then they give you a chance and already from and go, they know yes or no. They know instantaneously, and it's actually the same for the conductor. I lift my hands, I start, and I hear the sound. Yes, no. Do I like this sound or not? I know it immediately.
1: But you are one, and they are many. Yeah. Can they pick on you?
0: This orchestra in Strasbourg started to pick on my French, and they were very rude about my French. And I back then I didn't speak great French, but I was still trying.
1: Well, they didn't speak and proper French saying, to begin with anyway in Strasbourg, do they?
0: I remember I was trying to say, let's go from figure 11, 11. And they went, where? 11. And they went, oh, you mean 11, s'il vous plaît, 11. And I said, well, look, 11. Elf, ons, you know, English, French, German, you know, whatever you want. Anyway, then they started reading the newspaper in my rehearsal and all that. And at the end of it, the day before the performance, I slammed down my score and I said in English some expletives I screamed at them swear words in English. I told them all to off.
1: Yeah.
0: And I stormed out. And then the management came and said, you can't leave. I said, if I hear one more, if they say one more negative word to me, then I'm gone. And I didn't really want to go because it was a very well-paid gig. But I did the performances, but we weren't friends. You know, it wasn't very nice. But then, you know, then you come across orchestras who are lovely. You know, the Italians are always very nice about my Italian and laugh, and they've, you know, they don't get rude. Some German orchestras have been mean, some not. You know, it happens.
1: Tell me how your Uncle Charles Mackerras once dealt with a rude French orchestra.
0: Oh, I think it was the Orchestre de Paris, the famous French Paris orchestra, and he was rehearsing The Cunning Little Vixen, which is a very difficult opera.
1: Janáček, isn't it?
0: Janáček, yeah, which of course was his specialty, and they didn't know it, and they just didn't hit it off, And unions within orchestras are very strict, extremely strict. So if a rehearsal goes until 5 p.m., it's finished. The rehearsal is finished. And they just immediately get up and leave. And that happens all over the world. And he was rehearsing that, and it got to 5 p.m. And he said, I just want to say something. And the management came and said, no, the rehearsal's finished. And they all got up and left. And he said, I just want to say one little thing, please. And no, or else. And half of them had already walked out the room very fast, and not in a good mood. And the next morning at 10 a.m. rehearsal again,

0: and he walked into the room and he said, "Well, what I wanted to say to you all before you so rudely cut me off was that today's rehearsal is cancelled." And they were like, "Oh, no." But that's a very famous story. It went around the whole world then.
1: Is Conversations with Richard Feidler. 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
2: Today I'm with distinguished conductor Alex Brieger. He's the chief conductor and artistic director of the Australian World Orchestra. 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
3: Hello, Tony Matthews with the latest from the newsroom. Japanese authorities say the death toll from an earthquake on the southern island of Kyushu has risen to 13. The magnitude 6.8 quake trapped several people in a partially collapsed shopping centre in Kumamoto Prefecture, where rescue efforts are continuing. The New South Wales Premier says the government is working with the private operator of a major southwest Sydney road to make sure this morning's disastrous commute doesn't happen again. Urgent repairs to a faulty ventilation fan in the M5 tunnel forced the motorway's city-bound lanes to shut, causing traffic to be backed up for several kilometres. And Washington says it's conducted joint US-Saudi strikes on Iran-aligned terrorists operating out of Iraq. Earlier, US Central Command said it had successfully intercepted a volley of missiles launched at US forces based in the Middle East. ABC News.
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2: Today I'm with distinguished Australian conductor Alex Brieger. He's performed, conducted orchestras all over the world, and right now he's chief conductor and artistic director of the Australian World Orchestra, which is in Australia to perform two special concerts with works by Jonathan Mills, Igor Stravinsky and Shostakovich in Melbourne and Sydney on the 19th and the 20th of August. Now, I want to loop back into your family history here now, Alex. Your Uncle Charles wasn't the only accomplished musician in your family line. Tell me about your ancestor, Isaac Nathan.
0: Well, he was my great-great-great-great-grandfather on my mother's side, and he was a composer and a teacher in England, and he taught the royal family singing. And he wrote many books on the art of singing.
2: What period are we talking about here? Is this the 1840s or thereabouts?
0: Yeah, 1847.
2: Right.
0: Yeah. And he had to leave England. He was apparently a spy for the royal family. And in Poland, they sent him there to spy. And he spent a lot of money there spying. Nobody really knows doing what. But he came back. Queen Victoria was in power. And he went to her and said, "You know, your father asked me to go and spy, and you owe me X amount of, you know, pounds." And she said, "I have no idea who you are. I'm not paying you a cent." And, of course, he had all these debt collectors, and the only thing he could do was to get on a boat with his whole family and come out to Australia. And he did that. He came to Sydney, and he was the first man to compose an opera and have it performed in Australia. And that opera was called Don John of Austria, not of Australia, but of Austria. It's the same sort of story as Don Juan.
2: Don Giovanni.
0: Exactly.
2: Yeah.
0: Exactly. He did write an opera before that, which never got performed, still hasn't been performed. It's probably because of the title, which was Merry Freaks in Frivolous Times. So that never got performed.
2: I want to see that opera.
0: I'd like to see it too. And he was also the first man to bring a grand piano to Australia. And he was also the first man to write down Aboriginal melodies. He absolutely loved what they were singing, and he went out into the bush and he wrote them down in classical notation.

0: So, you know, C, G, F, and with the rhythms that we know from Beethoven and Mozart. And Peter Sculthorpe, who was Australia's most distinguished composer, always told me that if it wasn't for Isaac Nathan, you know, I used so many of his melodies of what he'd written down in my own music. I thank him every day for that. That's really something that's very quite special to think, especially then. And he was the first... They say the first traffic fatality in Australia. He was on a horse-drawn carriage in Macquarie Street, and the horse carriage stopped, and an old lady got off, and he was helping this old lady get off. And just as she got off, the carriage moved on, and he got crushed underneath the wheel, and he got crushed to death.
1: So that's your mother's side of the family.
0: That's my mum's side.
1: And your father, that was Russian.
0: That's much more interesting. Everyone thinks that, you know, I'm a Macaris, and that's true. But nobody knows really about my father's side, which is far more interesting. His mother, my grandmother, her name was Countess Zenaide Sumorok of Elston. And she was the first cousin of a man called Prince Felix Yusupov.
1: Now, he goes into the history records, Prince Felix Yusupov.
0: He does, because he was the man who killed Rasputin.
1: And Russia at the time was ruled by the Tsar and the Tsarina.
0: That's right.
1: And Rasputin was this compelling monk who hardly ever bathed.
0: And, that's true.
1: And was uneducated, but had, again, he was as compelling and charismatic as a conductor, I would say, very possibly.
0: Yeah.
1: Enormously tall, long, lank, greasy black hair, and eyes that were like lumps of charcoal, and seemed to have that extraordinary charisma about him. He convinced the Tsarina that he'd cured or ameliorated their son's haemophilia. He'd done all these things, and they thought he was a holy man and miracle worker.
0: That's right. And Prince Felix Yusupov was married to the Tsar's niece. He was homosexual and transvestite.
1: Yes.
0: He used to have rollicking parties in his palace in St. Petersburg.
1: But he was a Russian patriot. That was the thing, wasn't
0: absolutely.
1: He?
0: Felix and his friends felt that Rasputin was starting to control everything, particularly with the Tsarina. And Nicholas, who was sort of away with, you know, the First World War, etc. And he had way too much power and influence over her and the royal family.
1: So tell me about the plot that Prince Yusupov and his friend hatched to kill Rasputin.
0: They decided to invite him to dinner, and, you know, they didn't like each other, and it was sort of like, come on, let's try and get on, and let's have a great drink, and probably it was enticed by some sexual that was going to happen that night.
1: Rasputin had male as well as female lovers, didn't he?
0: Yes. Yeah, as did Felix, and I think all of them did. And clearly, I think Rasputin thought that that was going to happen, and he thought it was going to be a lot of fun. And they decided to poison him with Madeira. And they were having a lovely time and drinks and getting on well, apparently. And, you know, everything seemed rosy.
1: And what happened when Rasputin drank the Madeira?
0: It didn't seem to affect him very much. And they were very confused about it. They thought, this isn't working. Let's shoot him. And so Yusupov took out his gun and they shot him. But it didn't work. He got up. And you can imagine the drama.
1: Blood everywhere, yeah.
0: Blood everywhere. He started running and he escaped out into the palace gardens, and they got to him, but he just didn't die. Gunshots, poison, the whole bit. And so they put him into the river, and it was winter, so it was completely iced over. They pushed him under, and apparently the story is that he was banging the ice, you know, still alive, and floated down the river and still banging and banging until eventually he had to die. And that was it.
1: So they pulled him out of the river and he was stone cold dead.
0: But it took a long time.
1: So the Tsarina was horrified, and a lot of other aristocratic ladies were horrified. But by and large, Prince Yusupov was a hero in the minds of a lot of people.
0: Well, that's the thing. To the Russian people, he is an absolute hero.
1: So you have the February Revolution in 1917, because the war's going so badly because the Tsar's mishandling
0: terribly.
1: And then there's the October Revolution. Well, it's more like an October Bolshevik coup d'etat.
0: That's right. Yeah, the coup d'etat.
1: Clearly, Yusupov's family, your ancestor, they all had to get out because they were aristocrats, right?
0: Yusupov went to Crimea and escaped over the water to get to Europe, and then went to Paris. I mean, the ridiculous thing is that, yes, he was exiled and he didn't get tried. And I think that probably angered a lot of the people too, because none of these people were tried for their crimes. And because, of course, he's so wealthy.

0: He had a very lovely apartment in the 16th arrondissement in Paris. My grandfather and my grandmother, they went to Berlin. And my father was born in Germany, 1920. But they very quickly moved, all of them went to Paris to be close to Felix. And my father grew up in Paris and called Felix his uncle, Uncle Felix. Felix paid for his schooling in Paris. And they went to England. There are pictures of him at Frogmore House playing with Queen Elizabeth. My father, that is. My father playing with Queen Elizabeth. That was all royalty, complete royalty. And then they all moved to England afterwards. And that's where my father learnt English. His first language was Russian, of course, and French.
1: And so he met your mother, and is that what brought him to Australia?
0: Yes. So my father's aunt was one of the most famous Russian ballet dancers. Her name was Nadine Legat. She formed a ballet dancing school later on in her life in Tunbridge Wells, south of London. And my father was there. He used to help out, you know, around. He was studying architecture at the time, but he would help his aunt. And my mother from Sydney, she wanted to become a ballet dancer. And so at the age of 16, she got on a boat, went over to England and went to study with this famous ballet teacher. And that's where she met my father for the first time. And they sort of became friendly. And it was my father, his best friend was a man called Michael Benteen.
1: From The Goon Show?
0: Exactly.
1: And the Michael Benteen.
0: The Michael Benteen. And Michael was like a second father to me as well. You know, I mean, he was so wonderful, the whole Benteen family. And Michael was doing a comedy tour to Australia. And he said to Dad, well, why don't you come to Australia? Come with me, we'll have a great time. And so they did. And my mum said, well, if you're going to Australia, you must meet my family, my mother and my father and the, you know, maybe Kerskans. And Dad came to Australia and met up with my grandparents, the Macaris side of the family. And Michael went back to England and Dad said, oh, I love it here, I'm going to stay. And he stayed on in Australia.
1: And what kind of work did he do, your dad, when he got
0: well,
1: here?
0: Well, he was an architect. He went into politics here and he became the Deputy Lord Mayor of Sydney.
1: And how did your dad end up changing the face of Sydney?
0: Well, then, because he was basically French, grown up in Paris, he sort of envisaged Sydney as having these long boulevards with cafes and trees and all this.
1: Sounds pretty
0: so
1: good.
0: So he did do that to Martin Place. He went into the city planning and he created Martin Place, which is why it is a sort of a long boulevard, and at the bottom of it on George Street there's a plaque dedicated to Dad saying Andrew Brigger, etc. He also created Darling Harbour and the monorail, the Chinese gardens, all of that was all his doing, with not him alone, but I mean with the city planning. But there was a lot of opposition to all of it, you know, and he tried to do it to William Street, but it didn't work out.
1: So on your father's side, you have this really extraordinary Russian lineage. Mm. I'm sure you've conducted in Russia. And when you go there, do people know of this and do they ever ask you about it?
0: It's an interesting story that I got asked to conduct a Janáček opera called From the House of the Dead, Dostoevsky, horrible story, in Toronto at the Canadian Opera Company. And the director was Russian, and called Dmitry Bertman, and he was the director of an opera company in Moscow. And when we were working together in Toronto, I told him of my family history, and he couldn't believe it. He just went sort of crazy and started calling me Prince. You're the Prince. And he invited me to Moscow. And it was funny because I got invited there to conduct a contemporary opera called Rasputin. It was all Rasputin, and it was all about my family. It was bizarre. And so I went there and conducted this opera. And I remember firstly when at the first orchestral rehearsal, he came in and he said, do you know who you've got here in front of you? And he told them all about Yusupov, and the orchestra was stunned. And then at the end of the performances, he walked on stage and told the audience who I was, and they just all stood up and started applauding. There were TV cameras everywhere. They made a documentary on me. They followed me everywhere. I had a press conference and I thought it was going to be with two people or something. I walked into this room and it was like I was a rock star. There were just, you know, 30, 40 press there, all asking me about Yusupov family. It was quite sort of overwhelming. And then they took me to St. Petersburg and took me to the palace. And it was quite funny because, of course, it was sort of my family palace. It doesn't belong to the state now. But the curator, I remember she was sort of kissing my feet, couldn't believe it. And it was an amazing experience. And I went back quite a few times to Moscow. And, of course, at the end of the performance, I got taken into a special room with all the directors of the opera, and we all had to drink Madeira.
1: Of course you did.
0: Yeah, of course.
1: Today I'm with distinguished conductor Prince Alexei Brega, rightful Tsar of all the Russias, who's the founder and chief conductor of the Australian World Orchestra. He's an Australian conductor, and the orchestra is in Australia to perform two special concerts in Melbourne and Sydney on the 19th and the 20th of August. So tell me how you founded this orchestra, the Australian World Orchestra, and why you felt there was a need for it.
0: Well, when I was studying overseas, it was quite clear that there were many, many Australians everywhere. And I remember actually as a young conductor trying to get more opportunity to conduct, that the only way to do that was to form your own ensembles. And I formed with a German friend of mine, a youth orchestra. And it was the first sort of experience I had, not just in conducting in music, but in being an entrepreneur and business, and what it took to raise money and how we went about it and all of that business. And we formed this international youth orchestra with 110 players in it from all over Europe, not just from Germany, but all over the place. And we got people, all these musicians from England and Poland and the Czech Republic and everywhere, France, Italy. And we had to find the money for that. And we put on these big performances in Munich and around Bavaria and also in Bayreuth, at the Markgräflichenkirche, where, you know, Wagner was. And I invited a lot of my friends, Australians, and they were incredible musicians. And they all went on to get really big jobs. And that was a fantastic experience. First time I'd ever conducted a Mahler symphony. My uncle came to see me conduct that. It was the first time he'd seen me conduct. He wasn't quite sure about that before. So that was very successful, that. And I remember then going down to Aix-en-Provence, and I've studied with the great French composer, conductor, Pierre Boulez. I worked with him, which was an amazing experience. And down there was the Mahler Chamber Orchestra, and there was a violinist in that orchestra called Kirsty Hilton, actually. She's now the principal second violin of the Sydney Symphony. And we were having dinner, and she told me about all these Australians. And I said to her, can you imagine if we got them all together? I mean, the orchestra would be amazing.
1: Really? There are that many Australians working all over the world?
0: They were everywhere, and they were all landing big jobs. All in the, you know, the Munich Philharmonic, the Berlin Philharmonic, the London Symphony, everywhere.
1: And how are Australian musicians seen in these orchestras all over the world? Are we seen as like a young country? Because we don't have...
0: You see, that's the thing. Over there, they're revered. I mean, they've all got these top positions. You look at the Berlin Philharmonic, the principal trombonist is an Aussie, Tasmania. Principal double bassist is from Yass, Australian. One of the principal second violinists is from Adelaide. You know, there are four of them. There's a young one who's just joined as well. Principal second violin is an Australian. And they all come to play with the Australian World Orchestra, which is great. But I remember then I got invited to Japan to conduct an orchestra called Japanese Virtuoso Symphony Orchestra, which was put on by Sony once a year, and it had all the creme de la creme of Japanese musicians, but playing within Japan, all these Japanese orchestras, and they came together in Tokyo, and they invited me to conduct for some reason, but it was a fantastic experience, an incredible orchestra.
1: And you thought, why can't we do this in Australia?
0: Exactly what I thought. I said, well, if they can do it, maybe we can put this together. I've done this sort of thing before, we could do it. So I remember coming back to home, and I went to my sister, Gabriel, and she is a film producer. And I said, listen, I've got this idea. What do you think? And we opened some wine and I talked about it on our balcony, her family home. And she loved the idea and she loved it. I said, the thing is, I don't know how, I need some help. I don't know what to do, how to start it. I could get the musicians, but we, you know, it's going to cost.
1: Because you've got to fly them in from all over the world, yeah, well, to assemble them together.
0: Gabby and I just did crazy things. It's naive. And often that's the best way to go. And so we just went to Richard Evans, the CEO of the Opera House at that time, and we said, listen, we want to put on a concert. We want to do this. We want to bring out all these players. We want to combine them with all these Australians. And we want to do it because we want to show all of Australia just what we've produced. And he said, it's going to be impossible. If you can pull it off, I'll give you a discounted rate, then you can have the hall. So, great, okay. And then on we went. Well, we need to fly them, so let's go to Qantas. Went to Qantas. We need a hotel. Okay, we got a Sofitel. We went to Sofitel. They loved it. And slowly but surely, we went to all the state orchestras. We told them what we were doing. And then I went to all the musicians. I went to Simone Young. I said, I want you to conduct. Originally, Charles was going to come out and conduct, but he died. It's quite a sad thing because the last thing he was reading was our brochure. It was right next to his bed when he died. So I went to Simone and I went to Brett Dean and I said, I want to do one of your works. I went to Peter Sculthorpe. I said, you are, you know, Australia's great composer. I went to Will Barton. I said, we want you to play didgeridoo, all of these things. And I wrote to all these incredible musicians and they all said, great idea. Shame it'll never happen. Because it was just seemed impossible.
1: Because that's quite Australian too.
0: Yeah, it is. And I remember, well, I think it was Richard Evans, he said, you know what, I think you're going to pull this off. I think this is going to happen. And it did. It happened. And I just never forget the first rehearsal was unbelievable. Simone conducted that. And everyone, all these amazing musicians from the Vienna Philharmonic, the Berlin Philharmonic, London Symphony, Munich, Chicago, all, New York, all of them. And, of course, our own state orchestras. And they were all there and they all knew each other. And that's the thing about Australians. We all know each other. It's a tiny industry. I bet it's the same in acting. You know, everybody knows each other. And it was this family reunion. It was tears. They hadn't seen each other for 20 years, half these people.
1: They were witness. Oh, right. So they hadn't seen each other for, but they remembered each other from their younger selves.
0: Because you know why? The majority of them played in the Australian Youth Orchestra. And I think it was Katie Hugel, who's the principal cellist of the Sydney Symphony, who said, look, it's the Australian Youth Orchestra with wrinkles. And that was quite funny. But Simone started, everyone was very nervous. Like, what's this going to sound like? Can it sound any good? And it sounded really good from the start. And she immediately said, I think we've got an orchestra. And something happened. It just went up and up and up in standard. And by the performances, it was just phenomenal.
1: So there's a question. I don't know if this is an easy or a possible thing to answer. I spoke to a scientist some years ago, and there's a theory that says that one of the things that makes us homesick is the different bird song we have in Australia.
0: Mm-hmm.
1: We have different bird song. And when we're overseas, we don't get that same bird song. It's something we barely register, but there's something that's not quite there. Australia sounds different to live in from Europe or North America, particularly from Europe.
0: Do you know, it's interesting you say bird song, because even if you're in the country and you know how we had those amazing evenings with clear sky, it's freezing cold, and you look up in the sky and there's no lights and the stars, the billions of stars, and all of us, I bet every one of us, the first star we go to, it's the Pointers and the Southern Cross, isn't it?
1: It is.
0: And then you know you're home.
1: Yes.
0: In practical terms, a lot of us say the reason we do so well, particularly in classical music, is because it's so hard to get ahead in Europe and America. There's so much competition. They have this sort of history, like they're blessed. And we come in and we have to get into those orchestras or to succeed, we have to work three times as hard as them. We really have to, and we have to be powerful and strong with the personality that we're talking about.
1: And is it also because you have to cut your moorings as well. Like you leave the world you've grown up in behind, and therefore you've just got the music then for a long while.
0: Yeah, absolutely. You know, and we become obsessed by it. And it is true that I'm sure of it, that Australians simply work harder and are more dedicated to this industry than many, many people. And that's why they do get ahead. And a lot of them return, though. A lot of them come home because they do get very homesick. And I've always said, actually, with the Australian World Orchestra, the reason it works is because we are Australians and because we do get on in that sense. I don't think this orchestra would work if you put a bunch of Frenchmen together or Italians. I just don't believe the sound would be very good. I don't think we'd be very well together. I

0: There would be a lot of arguing. I don't think there would be that camaraderie that we have. And I'm telling you, it's very, very bizarre. But when that first rehearsal starts, it's a love fest. Everyone is hugging each other. Everyone is so pleased to see each other and to catch up. And they go on way into the night, going out to the pub or whatever, to dinner and catching up. And every one of them, it's incredible. And I absolutely love that about the AWO. And then when they come into the rehearsal room, it's no longer a job. It's just a passion. Let's make this the best possible thing we can do. We're going to make an incredible sound. We're going to work incredibly hard. And that's what they do. They're there, not for the money, it's not a job. All their egos are left at the door. They don't care where they sit. They decide themselves. I'll sit there. You know, I want to sit next to an old friend I haven't seen for ages. And they're just there to make incredible music. And that's what we do. It's an incredible experience for 3 or 4 days. And the concerts are different. It's 3 days. You come in and the concerts are absolutely electrifying. The others are all a well-oiled machine. They practice day in, day out. They know each other inside out. But we don't have any of that other sort of stuff that surrounds all other orchestras. It's sort of left at the door. We're just there to have an amazing time and make incredible music. And I think that's why we've been lucky enough to secure those sort of conductors that I was talking about before who'd never come to Australia, that they finally come to Australia. They love this orchestra. They love that festival feel and the electricity that it produces. I mean, the first one we got was Zubin Mehta, and that was just unbelievable. You know, he was such an amazing conductor, and he'd been to Australia before, but only with the Israel Philharmonic. And then when Simon Rattle came, was so, you know, the number one, and Ricardo Muti, and we've got more lined up. And I think that's why it works. And even when we went to the proms, the audience loved it. They went wild for us, the Edinburgh Festival and India, all of these. Amazing, amazing sort of orchestra.
1: Alex, it's been wonderful speaking with you and hearing your story and your amazing family history as well. It's been such a pleasure, and thank you so much.
0: Thank you so much for having me.
1: The Australian World Orchestra is performing two special concerts with work by Jonathan Mills, Stravinsky and Shostakovich in Melbourne on the 19th of August and Sydney on the 20th of August. We'll just hear a little bit more from Mahler's Fourth Symphony.

0: Today's conversation with Alex Brigger was made on the lands of the Gadigal people. Producer was Megan Morris. Executive producer is Nicola Harrison. I'm Richard Feidler. Thanks for listening.
1: It's 12 o'clock. Good afternoon. Tony Matthews with ABC News. Inflation eased slightly in June as oil prices came down globally. Business reporter Amelia Turzon with more.
2: The figures show slight disinflation as Australians got relief at the Bowser, with the headline figure coming in at 3.8% for the year to June. Australia's central bank has been hiking rates as price hikes are resurfacing. EY's economist Sherelle Murphy says that core inflation is still not nearly within the bank's targets.
3: I suspect that the Reserve Bank is still going to be pretty nervous.
2: The cash rate is currently at 4.35 percentage points after three hikes this year. The next decision is due out on August 11th.

0: 7.
1: The police watchdog has confirmed it will hold public hearings into whether senior members of the New South Wales Police Force engaged in serious misconduct by unfairly or improperly using their positions to influence promotions and recruitment processes. The Law Enforcement Conduct Commission hearings beginning next week will look at whether senior officers failed to comply with policies and procedures when applying for roles or appointing others. It will also examine allegations that officers engaged in undeclared secondary employment and provided confidential police information to others without proper authority. The Royal Commission on Anti-Semitism and Social Cohesion has heard Jewish patients have lost trust in the healthcare system after some medical staff have displayed pro-Palestine and anti-Israel badges. Gavin Coote reports.
2: Adam Gordon from the Australasian Jewish Medical Federation has told the inquiry about Jewish patients being distressed by medical staff wearing pro-Palestine badges and other political symbols in hospitals. He says it's fractured doctor-patient relationships and raised questions about whether they'll get fair treatment.
3: And they're worried about what's going to happen to them. Firstly, are they going to be exposed to anti-Semitic sentiment when they go to this place? And secondly, am I going to be taken care of and what's going to happen to me when I'm unconscious?
2: He says a directive by the Victorian government banning the use of political symbols in hospitals should be adopted nationally.
1: The M5 motorway in Sydney has reopened after lengthy traffic delays caused by the closure of its city-bound lanes. Sean Tarek-Goodwin has more.
4: Transurban, which owns and operates the M5, closed the motorway's city-bound lanes this morning to remove a faulty ventilation fan. That resulted in traffic backing up along a 10-kilometre stretch of the highway all the way to Milperra. The roadway reopened just before midday, with Transurban apologising for the inconvenience. A representative told the ABC the problem couldn't be deferred to the evening for safety reasons. She also defended the company's decision to not turn off tolls on the motorway and said drivers can get in contact to request a refund.
1: New South Wales Premier Chris Minns has backed the state's approval of the controversial Hunter Transmission Project, saying it's a necessary step towards delivering more reliable power. The project will span more than 100 kilometres and includes construction of high-voltage power lines and about 200 towers from Bayswater in the Upper Hunter to Olney at Lake Macquarie. The proposed route received formal approval from the state government today, and construction is expected to start before the end of the year. Premier Minns says he's willing to wear the political costs of delivering renewable energy infrastructure if it means driving power prices down.
5: It probably will hit us politically, but we don't have a choice. We have to make responsible decisions to deliver power for consumers and businesses. And if we don't make decisions like that, then you'll see power prices go higher than they already currently are and reliability be smashed in the system.
1: After a tumultuous week, Adam Dewey has been named halfback for the West Tigers to face Parramatta in the NRL on Sunday. Dewey walked out on the club last week after a disagreement with coach Benji Marshall about his role in the team. But talks in the days that followed have helped to repair the situation for now. And the seventh-placed Newcastle Knights have received a huge boost with skipper Kalyn Ponga named to return from a quad injury that sidelined him last week for Saturday night's clash away to Brisbane. Veteran centre Dane Gagai also returns. To the weather, scattered showers about the southern slopes and ranges, isolated showers about the central western slopes and ranges, lower central west and eastern Riverina. Sydney's weather, a mostly sunny afternoon with a top of 18 degrees, staying sunny for tomorrow and 17, and mostly sunny on Friday. The time now, 12:05.
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7: Hello again and welcome to the show. Coming up, the linchpin Hunter transmission line has been approved to reduce the impacts on farmers, landholders and the environment. That's the changes that they've made there. And the South Australian authorities say it's very, very likely that the H5 strain of bird flu is spreading locally in what would represent the first known cases of local transmission of the virus.
0: So today I need to announce that there's been a further 11 suspect detections of the H5 bird flu here in South Australia. Now that is an increase. Those samples have now been sent to the National Laboratory in Geelong and we will wait for confirmation. However, it is highly likely that they are positive for H5 bird flu. They have all been in greater crested terns.
7: We'll hear more on that shortly, that escalation we're seeing in the number of H5 virus affected birds in South Australia, a big increase in numbers there over the last couple of days. We'll hear more about that shortly on the program. You can always make comments. 0467 922 684 is the number to text me here at the Country Hour. We'll also be looking at feral pig control as well shortly in the program in about 25 minutes' time. But first up, the Hunter Transmission Project has been approved following nearly 3 years of debate about its final route and heartache for those landholders who will most likely be impacted by its construction. The Hunter Transmission Project is a 110-kilometre, 500-kilovolt overhead double-circuit transmission line connecting Bayswater and Olney. It unlocks renewable energy from the Central West Arana and the New England zones and replaces retiring coal-fired generation. Energy Co's Peter Redwin told the ABC's Paul Culliver that they amended the route so that fewer than 20 landholders will now be affected. Very little farmland will be impacted, he says, and they've safeguarded the breeding habits of an endangered frog.
8: So the Hunter Transmission Project is a critical state significant infrastructure project, and it is designed to help keep the lights on in New South Wales. As you've noted, that it's 110 kilometres of line, and it is designed to bring the energy that's going to be generated out of the Central West Arana and the New England renewable energy zones and being able to move that to the major areas of Sydney, Illawarra, and Newcastle, so that as the coal-powered power stations come offline in the future, that new renewable energy can get to where it's needed for the community.
9: And just to explain that in a little bit more detail, yeah, what is changing about the source and then destination of power in New South Wales and in this region that is requiring a different mix and a different kind of transmission line to be built?
8: So that's a little bit in the political space, but I think everyone is aware that there are aims for the coal-powered power stations to start to shut down late in 29, 2030 type of timeframes. We've already seen a few close already. And so that power that is being generated through the coal-powered power stations needs to be replaced by renewable energy. So we have these renewable energy zones that are being developed at the moment, wind farms, solar farms, long-term batteries that will take over from that coal power generation, and that is going to come from further outside of Sydney, out in that Mudgee area or up into New England, and we need to be able to get all of that power down into Sydney, Illawarra, so that the lights don't go out in Sydney. Basically,
9: what impact will there now be on the Little John tree frog and its breeding habitats?
8: Yeah, look, we really understand that people do care deeply about the environment and especially the Little John tree frog. So we've done extensive independent assessments of that area. We've actually been up there with the University of Newcastle, with AussieArc, and with the CPHR, the Conservative Program and Heritage Regulation people. We've been mapping those frogs. And we've actually redesigned the route through the Wadigans so that we minimise our impacts on their breeding areas. And in addition to that, we are actually helping the University of Newcastle with their breeding program for that tree frog.
9: Would it be fair to say that this hasn't really met with all of the concerns of various groups, including AussieArc?
8: Oh, look, absolutely. A project of this size is always going to have impacts on the community. What I will point out is that 90% of this line is on government or mining land or already disturbed land. So we've been able to greatly reduce the impacts on private landowners, for example. Yes, we are in that forestry area, but it was a balanced view that we've got to take into account. And we've got to assess, not just the impacts on the ground itself, but also the constructability, where it's going to go, the technical side of things. And so overall, we believe that this is the best place for the project to go.
9: Peter Edwin, for that other 10% of land, what has the work been done to, is this compulsory acquisition? What's happened here to get the rest of the land needed for this project?
8: Look, we have spent a lot of time with the impacted landowners, and we are happy to say that the vast majority has been done through consultation and through collaboration. We've got a few last landowners that we're still dealing with, but our aim is that we will not go through compulsory acquisition, that we will do it through negotiation, and we've been very successful on that to date.
9: Okay. What kind of land are you going through there? Are we talking about productive land? Are we talking about primary producers?
8: Yes, there are a few primary producers that we will impact, but again, it's a very small number for the length of this line, and we've done a lot of work with them in what we call micro-siting the towers, so that we put them in places that are best for their work around their farm. We're also helping some of those farmers relocate their infrastructure so that we have as minimal impact on their farming activities as we can.
9: Okay. To the best of your knowledge, are we losing productive agricultural land here though?
8: We will lose very little productive agricultural land with the way that we have tried to mitigate the design of this line.
9: Do you know how much?
8: No, I don't have that figure on with me today. Sorry, Paul.
9: Okay. I'm sure we'll explore that in time with the landholders and the like. Okay, so Hunter Transmission Project going ahead now. The plan is to start building this pretty soon?
8: Look, there is still a lot of work to be done before you will start to see us out there with heavy trucks on the roads. What we go through now is we've got to finalise our contractors that are going to build it, finalise the network operator. We then go through more consultation as we go through final design, and construction won't really start until mid next year.
9: Oh, mid-2027.
8: Yes.
7: That's Energy Co's Peter Redwin talking there, and this announcement that the Hunter Transmission Project has been approved following those 3 years of consultation and debate and some changes to the route there. This comes off the back of the Premier Chris Minns' support for the renewable energy zones in Newcastle yesterday.
10: It's huge. I mean, our biggest export is right here in mining in the Hunter. Not a lot of people... Everybody in Newcastle knows that, but many people around the rest of the state would have no idea that the biggest export driver, the most amount of money, the revenue that we need to diversify our economy, to pay for essential services, are derived right here in the Hunter Valley. We need to protect that. I mean, that's hugely important for the future of jobs and investment. We saw a good jobs report out over the last few weeks. I'm the first to admit that the economic picture has been really hard and difficult in New South Wales, but the jobs numbers are strong. And it's not just the number, it's the composition of those jobs. Yeah, I know there's been a lot of controversy around it, but we need new energy online. We need it for to keep downward pressure on prices. We need it to make sure the lights turn on when people use it at home. And we need it for industry. I mean, we're about to turn off a whole bunch of our electricity generation in New South Wales. Has got to be replaced by something else. If it's not, then there's going to be a lot of jobs on the line, particularly in the Hunter area. I mean, we've had mixed success. Some councils love it in the bush, and it's a really important part of community facilities and money. I think there's $60 million that we've just announced for New England Res, which is really important for community facilities. So some mayors say, don't stop it, we want more. Others are resolutely against it, and I can't speak for all of them. But I just have to be honest with everybody. We kept the Raring power station open so we could keep the lights on. We need to build renewable energy for the same reason, just to keep the lights on. And I'm up against it. If I had any fat in the system and I could slow it down, well, we would. But if we do slow it down, it's going to affect the price of electricity, jobs, investment. It'll have a massive implication on reliability, and I just don't have a day to lose.
7: That's Premier Chris Minns talking about his support for renewable energy zones and renewable energy generally. Graham's texted in saying, why doesn't this New South Wales government ramp up the house battery solar panel system? that has commenced and leave the large solar and wind farms to look after themselves. The kickbacks to governments must be enormous for these solar farmers. Giving control to house owners and having them return electricity at peak times back into the existing grid is the go, said Graham, but they probably won't generate enough electricity, I understand, for industrial needs, Graham. I think that's the issue there. It's coming up to 16 minutes past 12.
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7: Well, South Australian authorities say it's very, very likely the H5 strain of bird flu is spreading locally in what would represent the first known cases of local transmission of the virus. The state has identified 11 more suspected cases of H5 bird flu, 7 of which are in South Australia's southeast and 4 on Kangaroo Island. While officials are still waiting for the final testing results due later today or tomorrow, South Australian Primary Industries Minister Claire Scriven says it's extremely likely to represent the local distribution of this virus.
0: So today I need to announce that there's been a further 11 suspect detections of the H5 bird flu here in South Australia. Now that is an increase. Those samples have now been sent to the National Laboratory in Geelong and we will wait for confirmation. However, it is highly likely that they are positive for H5 bird flu. They have all been in greater crested terns. 7 have been found in the southeast of the state and 4 on Kangaroo Island. In terms of the southeast, 1 is at Southend, 1 was at Cape Jaffa, 2 at Port Macdonald and 3 at Beachport. In terms of Kangaroo Island, there has been 1 at Seal Bay and 3 at Distress Bay. Now, obviously, this is concerning, but it's certainly not unexpected. We knew that eventually when bird flu arrived in Australia that it would spread. It has spread on every other continent that we have around the globe. Now, one of the things that we are doing in regards to Kangaroo Island, given that one of those detections has been at Seal Bay, is temporarily pausing the on-the-beach tours of that so that people can be kept separate from the seals, knowing that the seal population is so very vulnerable. Now, this is simply important so that less human interaction means that there's higher levels of resilience to all diseases or all threats or risks to the Seal Bay population. Now, there will be continued boardwalk tours, guided tours, so people will still be able to enjoy and experience the seal experience at Seal Bay. We want to ensure that those vulnerable populations, we know that we have a very low number of seals in Australia, 80% are in South Australia, and so every precaution that we can put in place is going to be important. As the results come from the National Laboratory in Geelong, we will obviously then put out a further statement to confirm whether they have been confirmed there as H5, but it is considered highly likely. So we're still waiting for the analysis of the additional testing and so on in Geelong, but it is very, very likely. It seems extremely likely that we do have that localised distribution that has occurred with those birds, but we will have confirmation, we expect, later today or tomorrow. Industry has been preparing. I emphasise we have no detections whatsoever in the poultry industry, and nor does anywhere in Australia have detections in the poultry industry.
7: That's South Australia's Primary Industries Minister Claire Scriven speaking just a short time ago about those cases. H5 strain of bird flu. The state has now identified 11 more suspected cases of H5 bird flu, 7 of which are in South Australia's southeast coast and 4 on Kangaroo Island. Those birds were discovered and announced today. It's 20 minutes past 12.
11: Every community has stories worth sharing. 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
7: Well, let's turn our attention to the weather now, and there are some clear similarities between the much-hyped El Niño in 2023 and the current talk of the Super El Niño, according to some agricultural analysts. And the key message for farmers right now is don't panic. While the long-term outlook is an important factor affecting the decision that farmers make, other elements like soil moisture, pasture growth and livestock condition cannot be underestimated. Matt Lischke is a senior ag advisor for local land services based in Goulburn and said that farmers need to weigh up multiple factors before making those key decisions on things like stocking rates.
12: Yeah, it's a really interesting one. I think what we've seen this year is a lot of similarities to 2023, and people might recall back in 2023, a bit like this year, there was a

0: number of stocks sold in that spring period. But it was interesting back in 23, there were some areas that went into spring with a full profile of soil moisture and very good pasture conditions, and they didn't need to panic. And the data showed that. So some areas were, went into that spring in a very strong position, and I think that will be the case again this year. But also back in 23, there were some areas in the southeast that came out of winter with not much soil moisture, and pretty tight in terms of feed conditions, and their spring profile looked very different. So I think what we're seeing now is very similar to what we saw in 23. It's really important once we get to that sort of late August, early September period, to have a look at not just the forecast, but also those other key indicators like soil moisture, pasture conditions, and livestock condition.
1: Now, Matt, when we look at the seasonal conditions across the southeast, it seems like there are some areas where there's a full soil moisture profile and others that are really quite drought affected. How would you sum it up?
0: That's right. So, at the moment in the southeast, you could almost draw a line between the ACT and then up through Crookwell and anything on the western side of that. So that Yass, Burrewa, those areas, and then even moving further west out towards Young and out into the Riverina, they're the areas that have received a lot more winter rainfall so far, and a lot of those sites out there now with these soil moisture sensors are showing, full profiles of soil moisture to depth, whereas unfortunately on the eastern side of the Dividing Range, the rainfall just hasn't quite made it over the hill, so to speak, and a lot of those moisture sensors there, down on that far south coast and through the Monaro at the moment are, just nowhere near as good in terms of soil moisture at present.
1: You flag late August as a critical assessment point. What do you think farmers need to assess at that point? You mentioned already some of those key factors to consider.
0: Yeah, end of winter really is a key assessment point for a lot of areas, and really at the end of winter, I think it's important to have a look at what soil moisture levels are doing, and where your pasture conditions are sitting. And there's a website called Farming Forecaster, which has been around for a few years now. And on that website, you can have a look across the southeast region and get a good snapshot of what soil moisture is doing for a range of sites. And there's also a pasture forecast for a lot of locations as well, which then gives you a sense of how our pastures are currently tracking relative to history, and then also what the potential for pasture growth and availability in the next 3 to 4 months. So encourage people to have a look on that website, particularly as we get towards the end of winter, and because that will really help shape our thinking around what spring is likely to look like, and what sort of risk there is in different parts of not only the southeast but other areas across New South Wales as well.
2: Matt Liske is a senior ag advisor for Local Land Services, speaking there to Josh Becker. For more, you can actually join a free webinar from the LLS, helping put El Nino into perspective, is what it's called. It's been run by Matt Liske and Phil Graham, and it's from 9 a.m. to 10 a.m. on the 30th of July, so a couple of days' time. Tomorrow, in fact, between 9 and 10. Getting some texts on renewable energy, and Tony in Armidale says, given the objection to towers for the RES from farmers, etc., are not the farmers paid handsomely for having these towers on their land, like the wind turbine towers? They are paid something, but I don't know that they're paid anywhere near what they're paid for the wind turbines, Tony. They're paid a lot less money for the inconvenience of those towers going through the land. And another person's, Jason's, texted in to say, why is development always assumed to be a positive thing? It's a very deceptive idea. 26 minutes past 12.
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1: Well, for years, landholders have had have called on successive New South Wales governments to strengthen feral pig controls as those numbers and the damage bill grows. Now the state government have announced a pilot coordinated feral pig eradication program to be trialled at Walgett in the state's northwest. Farmers, though, are disappointed by the program's focus on fining landholders with penalties of up to $220,000 for individuals and $440,000 for corporations if they don't comply. Lucy Thackray has this report.
2: Feral pig numbers have been climbing in regional New South Wales for years, but recently those numbers have exploded. While landholders say they're doing their best to bait and cull, feral pigs just don't care about fences, meaning control efforts are only effective if everyone takes part. Cameron Rowntree is a Walgett farmer and chairman of the local New South Wales Farmers Branch. He says that work is expensive, time-consuming and increasingly difficult.
3: Well, there's been an explosion in numbers here for the last 5 or 6 years. Now they're totally out of control. So farmers have been battling pretty much on their own with their own resources, which has possibly been a little bit haphazard. It hasn't been a landscape approach, but farmers are well aware that they have to work together to make this work, to get control of their numbers back to where they should be.
2: Farmers have urged the state government to step up and help manage the scourge, warning feral pigs are a serious biosecurity issue. Now, the Agriculture Minister, Tara Moriarty, has announced a pilot program will begin in Walgett in November. In a statement, she said the initiative will support all public and private landholders to work together on controlling feral pigs. The minister said opting out of biosecurity responsibilities must stop, with the trial placing special requirements on all landholders to do the right thing. The government will use all tools available, from offering biosecurity plans, free bait, or collaborative culling programs, or, if needed, compliance, meaning fines. Mr. Rowntree says participation isn't the issue, and they were hoping for a more collaborative approach.
3: There is no issue with farmers not taking part because we all understand that we have to be involved for this to work. So that, to me, is the wrong way to approach it. It's working with farmers, working with landowners, plus the public land as well. They have to be involved because that's where we seem to get a lot of our problems as well, coming out of the national parks that are across this state. I think effectively we have to approach this in a positive way, but don't come at us with fines. None of us like that big stick approach. I actually can't believe they did that. Obviously, it's in our best interest to control our pig numbers. That attitude of fining really does piss us off, basically.
2: The New South Wales Minister for the Environment, Penny Sharp, insists ongoing significant culling programs are already in place in national parks.
4: Well, we've already got extensive work going on through baiting, ground shooting and aerial shooting when it comes to pigs. We've basically culled over 22,000 pigs just in the last year. We're working closely with LLS and with willing farmers to actually work across tenure and to make sure that the time that we spend doing eradication isn't just in national parks. This is everyone's responsibility and we need to continue to tackle it as hard as we can because the damage is too great.
2: She said fines for landholders are one part of a larger program.
4: We need to be working together. There's programs in place that are across land tenure that's taken a while to put in place but are now working and actually taking out pigs, and we should continue to do that as the first priority. I mean, my view is that, you know, penalties are the last resort, but you need to have all parts of your toolkit as we really address what is a significant problem.
2: The decision to issue penalties under the New South Wales Biosecurity Act 2015 has been welcomed by Invasive Species Council CEO Jack Goff.
5: This really is the first time we're seeing that general direction used. We know that you can't manage feral animals if there are pockets of land where that control is not happening. And unfortunately, we've seen too often that, in particular, state forests and crown lands, but also absentee landholders or landholders who actually want to see feral animals spread, rather whether it's for canned hunting opportunities or for animal rights reasons, that these things completely undermine the work that goes on in national parks, the work that goes on with good landholders who understand their responsibilities.
2: Walgett farmer Cameron Rowntree acknowledges the government are limited by legislation, including only being able to use turbine machines when aerial baiting.
3: Personally, the best results we've had is aerial. The issue has been the cost. With government legislation and what they can and can't do with certain types of helicopters means that they can't compete with a smaller chopper. I guess if it was a dollar for dollar, so a dollar I spend, a dollar they spend, it would work. I mean, I'm not interested in subsidies per se, but definitely trying to work out how we can do this across a landscape. Now, it's not easy with the government legislation because if you ask them how they operate, there's a lot of problems they have to face, which we as landowners don't have to deal with.
2: He hopes the government engages in community consultation before the program kicks off in November.
3: I guess my message would be, well, welcome to the party, and you can leave the fines in your back pocket. We've been screaming for this for some time, and it's about time that they got involved and worked with us to control this issue, because it is a biosecurity issue and obviously costs a lot of money. So we're obviously welcome the fact that they're getting involved, but let's see how the pilot goes.
1: Cameron Rowntree there, who's a Walgett farmer and chairman of the local New South Wales Farmers Branch, ending that report from Lucy Thackeray about that that effort to control feral pigs and that state government pilot program to coordinate feral pig eradication around the Walgett area. But the concern there from farmers is this idea of fines, penalties for people that don't comply, between $220,000 for individuals and $440,000 for corporations. That's if they don't comply with the feral pig program. It's coming up to 28 minutes to one here on the New South Wales Country Hour. And to get some news headlines now, we're joined by Rhiannon Solomon-Marin. Good afternoon.
6: Good afternoon, Michael. Authorities in South Australia say it's highly likely the H5 strain of bird flu is spreading locally in what would represent the first known cases of local transmission of the virus anywhere in the country. SA has identified 11 more suspected cases of the H5 variant, including 7 in the state's southeast and 4 on Kangaroo Island. But the state's primary industries minister says there have been no detections in commercial poultry. The Bureau of Statistics says the consumer price index rose 3.8% in the 12 months to June. That's down from 4% the previous month and below economist forecasts. The closely watched trimmed mean figure, a measure of underlying inflation that's preferred by the RBA, was steady at 3.6% in the year to June. The New South Wales government says planning approval has been granted for the Hunter Transmission Project, a new 500 kilovolt transmission line that will run for 110 kilometres from the upper to the lower Hunter. The HTP has been billed as one of the state's most critical energy infrastructure projects to strengthen the electricity grid as ageing coal-fired power stations retire. The new transmission infrastructure will enable renewable energy generated in the Central West Orana and New England renewable energy zones to be delivered to the grid. And fresh DNA testing has revealed a man who's been unidentified for more than two decades was likely of Latvian heritage. The man's body was found in bushland in the Blue Mountains in 2004, and police have never been able to confirm who he was. Detectives are now calling for other members of Australia's Latvian community to come forward and give their DNA samples in the hopes Echo Point Man can finally be identified.
1: Echo Point Man. Latvian.
6: Yes.
1: I wonder how big the Latvian community is.
6: I don't think
1: Sydney.
6: It's very big.
1: Not very big, is it? Yeah.
6: No.
1: Yeah. So that they might get some fresh new evidence that way.
6: Might be a breakthrough. Mm. Who knows?
1: That's right. It's a couple of decades. Mm. Unidentified. Yeah.
6: Mm-hmm.
1: Thanks for that, Rhiannon Solomon-Marin. And Adam will be back with the news at 1 o'clock, I understand.
6: Yes, that is correct. Thanks, Michael.
1: Rhiannon Solomon-Marin with news headlines there. 25 minutes to one. What's happening in the weather details? Well, let's find out. Juan Parks at the Bureau. Good afternoon.
7: Good afternoon, Michael.
1: No, not much. Is the that high still the main feature?
7: Yes, that's right, from tomorrow onward. But today we are nevertheless seeing still fresh and gusty westerly winds, especially on the southern and central ranges, as well as the Illawarra shoalhaven areas in the wake of a cold front that moved through the southern and central areas of the state this morning. The front also brought some light showers to the southern and central slopes and ranges and adjacent inland plains yesterday evening through to this morning, and the snow on the alpine ranges. But these showers and snows are expected to ease through the day and clearing later. as a high-pressure system follows behind this cold front. So with the cold and the dry air mass in the wake of this front, the maximum temperatures for today will be

0: only at a single digit or at most around 10 degrees across the southern and central ranges, and perhaps low to mid-teens in the southern inland and in the far west, while remaining, say, high teens to low 20s in the northeast ahead of this cold front. But the temperatures in the southeast may be felt a lot colder due to the wind chill factor today. Then, once this cold front moves through from tomorrow and through Friday and the weekend, we expect generally dry and stable weather patterns to prevail for much of the state, with perhaps mild daytime temperatures generally in, say, mid-teens in many areas of the state. But while in the morning, it will be quite cold and frosty with broad areas of below zero minimum temperatures expected across the ranges. And in the west, under the influence of a high-pressure system drifting across the southeast of the continent during the period. So with that, widespread morning frost will be a concern from Thursday onward. But on the other hand, the northern and central part of the coast may see some development of coastal showers from Friday through the weekend in a southerly airstream. As the high pressure system drifted to the southeast.
1: Yeah, so when that change went through, drop in temperature, not much rain though, and then the high is going to come back in and become a major feature again.
0: Yes, that's right. That's the story. So in summary, yes, generally dry weather ahead and with a very cold and frosty mornings.
1: Okay, and a little bit of rain on the coast on the weekend, maybe, but it doesn't sound like too much there anyway.
0: No, perhaps, maybe, I don't know, something like 5 to 10 millimetres of rainfall along the near coastal areas, but the rest of the state should see generally dry weather conditions.
1: And going back to frosty conditions in the morning?
0: Yes, that's right. Quite a lot of areas in the state will see below zero minimum temperatures. So, don't be surprised if you are seeing something like -3 degrees minimum temperatures if you live in the tableland areas. And that can possibly happen in the western slopes areas like Young or maybe, places like Dobbo, for example, could see near zero minimum temperatures and so on.
1: Yeah, we heard some reports of very low temperatures, frosts of -7 in some areas on the plains, which is sort of unheard of. They're quite isolated cases, I gather, but that's pretty low. That's pretty cold.
0: Yeah, that's right, yes. And also, you suspect at places like Gleninas, for example, could see something like, -3 or -5 degrees during the period. That's quite typical this time of the year. So, yeah, you'll be quite cold, yes.
1: Thanks for that, Juan.
0: Yeah, my pleasure.
1: It's 21 minutes to 1 here on the New South Wales Country. Getting some texts on the feral pig issue, and Dave texted in, just drive from Condobolin to Yuabalong West and noted 6 pigs and 3 foxes dead on the road. That tells you something. We need eradication action, not continual streams of empty words. Someone Sherl's texted in saying the big stick needs to be applied first to fun park absent landowners. Over the past 12 months, I've trapped and thermal shot 391 pigs, 58 foxes and 5 feral cats, each costing me $30 that I have to do this to protect my land. The pigs coming from unmanaged absentee landholder land, says Sherl. David's text in from Churros to say feral pig culling operations and penalties and fines for lack of compliance will state forests and national parks also be fined for failing to comply? That's a good question. We should ask that of the minister. And someone's texting in saying, what's strange about aerial baiting in New South Wales is the mandate that it's done by helicopter. I used to do the fixed wing baiting in New South Wales and still doing it in South Australia. So saying fixed wing can be used rather than just helicopter for that as well. It's coming up to 19 minutes to 1 here on the New South Wales Country. Well, a $5 million recovery program has been announced this morning for projects

0: to fix agricultural drainage systems across northern and mid-north New South Wales to help farmers recover from Tropical Cyclone Alfred. It's jointly funded by the Australian state governments and aims to restore critical drainage flow to 25 council-nominated sites around the Richmond Valley, Ballina Shire Council, Rouse Council, Tweed and Kempsey Shires. Speaking to the media this morning, Minister for Recovery Janelle Saffron said clearing out and maintaining drains after floods will help build resilience for the next time.
1: And a lot of our farmers know that over many, many years, they've had real issues with trying to maintain their drains, because most farmers want to do that. That's what they do. And it's just been really difficult for them to do that for a whole range of reasons. And with this drainage reset program, we were able to work through some of those issues and get the drains cleared. After Cyclone Alfred up north, so many farmers talked with me, the cane growers talked with me, they even wrote to me and said thank you, because the water and the debris got off their lands really quickly with their newly cleared drains. But these were drains that impacted a broad area, not always just an individual drain. It had to sort of benefit the community. That's really what it's about. You'll hear from our technical guys. They'll be able to explain it. But from my perspective, from our farming and council's point of view, I know what it means to have those drains clogged up for a long time. The water sits there for ages. That damages your primary production, etc. And it just means it's just a mess that we needed, you know, to clean up.
2: This weather event was towards the beginning of last year. Why is this happening now?
1: It just takes time. You know, recovery takes time. And yes, local farmers and local councils know about the drains, but it takes time to work out which ones get priority, and then to have the people on the ground to actually do the work. And what do you do with the soil when you remove it? You know, I've seen it in real time happen up north, so I know it just takes that amount of time. But for me, the best thing is it's happening. And in answer to your question about there was $5 million available post-2022 up north. There was $5 million available for Cyclone Alfred, and I say to people, with floods, with fires, with disasters, put forward what your needs are, and they'll always be considered, and I advocate the best I can for people to get what they need.
0: Janelle Saffron is the Minister for Recovery. Yes, when we actually were touring the area during the flood recovery and doing some outside broadcasts there, many, many farmers and landholders were talking about all of those agricultural drainage systems and drainage systems generally that were all clogged up and needed to be restored, needed to be cleared out and maintained better. So that those floodwaters, when they did come, would move through more quickly. So $5 million recovery program to do just that has just been announced by the Minister for Recovery, Janelle Saffron. We'll have more on that on tomorrow's program and on the Rural Reports, no doubt, as well. Let's look at some of the texts coming through. Rob says you should change AUKUS to PAUKUS, and that $400 billion would get rid of all the pigs, says Rob. Someone else has texted in saying feral pig control. It's about time that local land services started doing their job and enforced the act, including the fines. I think Greg is saying there, fines for people that don't comply. That's Greg from Cooma. Another text saying has texted in saying, feral deer. When will the New South Wales government get the message that the rural areas west of the Pacific Ocean coastline, we need some action taken in regards to this scourge? Multiple road user deaths from deers running in front of motor vehicles. Is that what it's going to take for the government to take action? Wild deer are roaming well west of the Illawarra Escarpment now, and they're wandering unabated along the Hume Highway south of Campbelltown during the daylight hours now, says Ken from the Southern Highlands. Yeah, you do see a few of them around as well. And someone else is texting in about baiting in state forests and feral pigs. We might get to that a little bit later on. It's coming up to 14 minutes to one.
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5: Hello. Hello, I'm Andy Park. Join me for The World Today as Australia supplants China as the biggest lender in the battle for influence in the Pacific. Divorce rates fall as couples can't afford to split the property, according to one expert. The search for survivors continues in a collapsed shopping centre after a magnitude 7.1 earthquake strikes Japan. And as Australia struggles to keep pace with AI development, the CSIRO says we lack the research funding to keep up and improve productivity. Join me for The World Today.
0: Here on The Country Hour, the world of artificial intelligence is rapidly evolving and it's all happening a bit too fast. And to try and jump on board with us, well, maybe you've embraced it as well, AI, to take some of the pressure off your plate as well. It can feel a bit overwhelming when it comes to data security and weeding out any misinformation. Digital strategy consultant V. Nguyen is the CEO and founder of Ryker Global. She's on a mission to make AI on farms much more accessible.
6: I started the company purely because I know I needed to bring my tech skills into the ag space, and I also love agriculture, and I really wanted to empower the community with AI.
7: You probably have to often say, you know, we're not talking about artificial insemination, AI, we're talking about artificial intelligence. Yeah. Can you give me a snapshot of just how quickly that world has grown and I guess how exciting it is for the ag space in particular now?
6: Oh, it's growing exponentially, and it's so exciting, especially for the regional areas, because I really think AI now brings knowledge from all around the world into the local regions, but also it empowers each of the different smaller scale farmers as well. It brings the technology and knowledge that was once in corporates to the hands of the small scale farmers, so I think there's a really big shift in power that's going to happen. The growth has been phenomenal. If people are finding it hard to keep up, I'm finding it hard to keep up, and I do this every single day. But I think there's some kind of foundational knowledge that they can really learn. So regardless of the technology that comes through, they've got a kind of set skill set to be able to critique what they see, and also ask the right questions of the technology too. So, yeah, it's only going to get more aggressive. The growth that we saw the last year was only 40%. The next 8 years is expected to grow to 1,100%. So that's 30 times growth over the next 8 years. So my message in the conference was find ways to integrate and use AI sustainably that works for you. Otherwise, you'll get burnt out with chasing the next new thing.
7: And so much of your work, V, is in the paddocks or around kitchen tables with primary producers. I guess, should we start with the concerns that they go in, they say, oh, I'm time poor, I'm trying to run a farm, I don't have time for technology to learn new things in that space. Is that something that you hear quite often?
6: All the time. You know, I'm time poor, I don't know these tech skills, I don't think it's useful, what about my data, who's going to get access to this?
7: Valid concern.
6: Yeah, so that comes quite often, but then there's farmers also who are really early adopters, and then they ask the question of where is the data going, how do we integrate it, is there a way for us to protect it and own our own data, what are the mechanisms to do that. So it's still similar questions, but just at different scale and level.
7: Yeah, it sounds like coming at it from a different angle. It's like we want to embrace this, but we also want to protect everything we've worked for.
6: Exactly. Yeah. And I think that's really important because, you know, I've observed with corporate farms or retailers, they're asking for all of this information, right? But then they can also leverage AI to make decisions based on the information that they're getting. So how do we actually ensure that that level of knowledge and insight is also provided to the small scale farmers? So a lot of the projects that I'm doing now around sustainability, I'm working with some really big multinational companies. They're getting all their farmers to track all of the sustainability metrics. So a big part of my role is finding a data platform, a digital platform, to actually protect all of the farmers' data. That gets incubated, it gets de-identified, and a summary of that is provided to these multinationals who provide, I guess, the buying capacity to these farmers. So both sides are protected, but then both sides are actually given the value of the information that they're all providing. So, you know, the small scale farmers get access to the insights as well as the corporates.
7: And is this everything from sort of, I don't know, finding the right bull to better your cattle operation right through to, you know, crunching all of your grain data at harvest time? Like, how practical is AI's use in farming?
6: Oh, it's everywhere.
7: Yeah.
6: So to your point,

0: It's in animal identification, healthcare. It goes through to equipment management, fixing any equipment issues. A lot of farmhands use it that way. Farm administration, so OH&S steps, onboarding packages, safety procedures, all of that gets done in the background. And then you've also got leaders as well. So it's like looking at, how do I make decisions with all of this information? Am I missing something? Should I be, you know, harvesting at a certain time? What's the quality of my grains or my crop this year? And so there's a whole variation of how it's used on the ground. I think it's about identifying, well, what is it that you're trying to do with it? What problem you're trying to solve, what opportunity you're trying to address, and then from there you pick the right tech rather than the other way around, because a lot of people can get lost in the tech that's available.
1: That's founder of Ryko Global, also chair of the AI Working Group at Australian Women in Agriculture, VNU, and she was speaking there with Amelia Bernasconi. Let's go to markets now. $60, first up to Casino Cattle.
2: Good afternoon. There was a larger yarding of 1,900 head. That's up by 560, with increased numbers in all classes of cattle. The yarding of young cattle consisted mainly of weaner steers and heifers. Quality was very mixed, with several pens of well-bred cattle. However, there was increased numbers of planter types through the sale. The market varied considerably, which was mainly quality-driven. Restocker weaner steers were 10 cents cheaper and more in places, 300 to 3,578 cents, medium weights average 509. Restocker weaner heifers were back by 20 cents, some planter calves more, 285 to 446. Feeder steers to the yearlings, they topped at 528 cents. Only a few bullocks and steers they sold to 410 to process, feeders up to 402. Over 700 cows were yarded. Quality was mixed in a firm to slightly cheaper market. Two score lightweights, 248 to 332. Medium weights, 330 to 358. Three score medium weight cows, every 362. And heavy cows, 370 to 388. The market was dearer for the good run of restocker cows, topping at 358 cents. Best for the heavy bulls, 402 cents. Doug Robson at Casino.
1: Let's go to Carcor Sheep and Lambs now.
3: Good afternoon. There were 2,800 lambs, down by 3,400. Quality was good for the supplementary fed lambs, while the remainder lacked finish. And they're mainly trade and heavyweights. Light grades were limited in number. Medium heavy trades were firm to 7 dearer. 20 22 kilos, sold from 250 to 278. 22 24, 274 to 300, averaging 1170 to 1230 cents. Heavyweights were 3 to 10 dearer. 24 to 26, 298 to 322. 26 to 30, 315 to 342. 30 plus, 359 to a top at 375.50, averaging 1,080 to 1,215 cents. Mutton numbers lifted by 270 for 1,600. Quality was mixed, prices were 6 dearer. Heavy first cross ewes sold from 200 to 330, averaging 845 to 930 cents. And this has been Rob Pearce from the CTLX at Carcor.
1: Let's go to Yass Sheep and Lambs now.
4: Good afternoon. Lamb numbers lifted to 6,730. The quality was good, with plenty of heavyweight lambs penned. There was reasonable numbers of trade weights and a few extra heavy lambs. There was also a few pens of new season lambs. The market was stronger and lifted between $5 and $7 a head. The new season stores sold to $183. The trade weights, 262 to 298, to average 1160 to 1220. Old trade lambs, 20 to 24 kilos, sold from 235 to 298, averaging 1190. 24 to 26, 278 to 319 were firm, or 1170 cents on average. The heavyweights, 310 to 349, and extra heavies topped at 359. Trade merinos reached 286. Mutton numbers lifted to 4,060. Prices 5 to 6 cheaper. Medium weight ewes, 181 to 240. Heavy crossbred ewes reached 304, and merinos 273. And the medium weights average between 860 and 920.
1: The Graham Richard reporting there. Let's go to Cowra Sheep and Lambs. Rob Pearce is there. Good afternoon.
3: Good afternoon, Michael. Lamb numbers lifted by 1,400 for 3,800. Quality was good across the trade and heavyweights. New seasons were well presented with 1,300 offered, and there were mainly trade and heavies penned. New season trade weights sold from 269 to 292, averaging 11.75 to 12.45 cents. Trade old lambs, 1 to 5 cheaper, 2022 kilos, 255 to 268, 22 to 24, 279 to 296, averaging 1170 to 1200 cents. Heavyweights were firm, 24 to 26, 298 to 315, 26 to 30, 308 to 337, averaging 1115 to 1180 cents. And mutton numbers lifted slightly for 670. Quality was varied throughout. Heavy first cross used sold from 263 to 324, averaging 850 to 890 cents. And this has been Rob Pearce from Cowra.
1: Thanks, Rob. Let's go to Mossvale Cattle now.
5: Good afternoon, Michael. Numbers decreased by 200 for a total yarding of 1,794 fair to good quality cattle, selling to a variable market. Young cattle to process lifted 10. Prime Velas reached 614 cents. Yearlings 490 to 612. Feeder steers were up to 25 cents cheaper, 458 to 570. Heifers to feed were firm to a few cents better, 430 to 458. Weaners were considerably cheaper, with the steers back 30, 315 to 596. Heifers slipped 20, 305 to 528. Heavy grain cattle were back 12, steers reaching 465, bullocks 400 cents, and heifers topped at 452. 2 and 3 score cows fell 15, 230 to 390. Heavy prime cows back 10, 382 to 415. Heavy bulls to process lifted 20, 402 to 460 cents per kilo. This is David Kent at Mossvale for MLA.
1: And finally to Singleton Cattle.
6: Good afternoon. A sunny day with a cool breeze greeted the buying gallery as Singleton agents penned 1,049 cattle. The majority of the market was selling to cheaper rates as light steer calves made from 478 to 640 and they average around 545 cents. Under 200 kilo heifer calves improved 19 and they sold from 425 to 492. Over 200 kilos lost 29 cents, making from 420 to 540. Butcher calves over 330 kilos made up to 556 cents. Lighter yearling steers held firm 530 to 548. Heavy feeder steers over 400 kilos topped at 538. Yearling heifers generally sold at cheaper rates with both medium and heavy weights to feed on, selling between 380 and 524. Around 120 cows were offered, lighter two scores to restockers improved sharply on the back of better quality and breed, and they sold from 314 to 368. Heavy three and four scores slipped 12 to 19, making between 366 and 400 cents a kilo. Angus Barlow for MLA at Singleton.
1: And that's the market information for today. On the text line, Floyd says the New South Wales farmers focus on the pig issue shouldn't be on the fines, but on the policy win, says Floyd. A 10-year blind approach to pest and weed biosecurity has been our policy, and public landholders have been the issue. And finally, Floyd says we've got some movement, a lot of steps, Floyd says, before those fines are issued. But someone else has texted in to say state government is reducing firearm ownership and yet fining the farmers if they don't shoot the pigs. Right, says Brendan. 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We're heading up to news time.

0: story with ABC News. The federal opposition leader is refusing to say if he was asked to give money to a right-wing Liberal factional group being probed by the New South Wales Corruption Watchdog. The Independent Commission Against Corruption has heard claims Liberal power brokers discussed seeking financial backing from Angus Taylor for the Reformers faction. Mr Taylor insists no payment was made and says he's not party to the proceedings.
1: As I say, I'm not going to give a running commentary on this. What I'm going to give a running commentary is on our plan, and that's what I'm focused on.
0: Inflation for the June quarter has come in slightly lower than many economists had predicted. Underlying inflation, which is the preferred measurement for the Reserve Bank, has risen 0.8% in the quarter to 3.6% in the year to June, with overall inflation falling to 3.8%. Chief economist at EY Oceania, Sherelle Murphy, says while it's still above the RBA's target range, it may convince the board to keep rates on hold.
2: They are patient in the sense that they don't need it to happen overnight, but the question now becomes, are they satisfied that this is enough to get them to that point where they can hold rates where they are, let the three rate hikes that they've already put in place this year do their work, and get back to that inflation target eventually?
0: The Federal Treasurer has confirmed that the

0: Fuel excise relief rather will end next week, meaning that motorists will pay the full tax from Monday. The government initially halved the 52 cents a litre excise for 3 months in response to the global oil shock, then extended the discount at a lower rate for another month. That's due to expire at midnight on Sunday, and Jim Chalmers says the government won't be extending it again.
1: That fuel excise relief will end midnight on Sunday. And that's because it has played a really important role, helping to take some of the sting out of these cost of living pressures. But as I've made clear, it was never the government's intention for that to be permanent.
0: 11 new suspected cases of H5 bird flu have been detected in South Australia, with the state government saying it's highly likely the virus is spreading locally. 7 of the 11 suspected cases were detected in the state southeast and 4 on Kangaroo Island. The new suspected cases have all been in Greater Crested Terns. Police want to speak to a teenager following a fatal stabbing on the Central Coast. A 22-year-old man died in Gosford Hospital after being stabbed multiple times on Mann Street at around 7:30 last night. Superintendent Daryl Jobson says they want to speak to a 15-year-old boy as part of the investigation.
2: We call upon that young male to contact police so we can safely bring him into police custody to continue with our inquiries.
0: The US and Saudi Arabia say they've carried out strikes on Iran-aligned militias in Iraq after Iran launched a volley of missiles on US forces. John O'Wakely has more.
3: Saudi Arabia says the strikes were in response to recent drone attacks on its oil facilities. Earlier this week, the Saudi Defense Ministry said it had intercepted drones launched by the Iran-backed groups on petroleum facilities in the east of the country. Separately, the US says it's intercepted all projectiles in a volley of missiles launched by Iran. The US is warning that further attacks on American troops or Saudi Arabia's energy infrastructure risks additional action. Iran has now confirmed the strikes it launched at US forces, saying it targeted a US airbase and a US military central command center in Jordan.
0: To sport, Australia's track and field stars have broken two national records and picked up several medals on a successful day at the Commonwealth Games in Glasgow. Kai Robertson triumphed in the men's 10,000 metres and Eleanor Patterson topped the podium in the women's high jump, while Tari Lewis and Lachlan Kennedy broke Australian records in claiming minor medals in the men's and women's 100 metres. Kennedy, who took silver with a time of 9.85, says his team's hard work has paid off.
4: It's all about rising to the occasion, you know. I'm a big believer in you got to bring your best when it matters most. That's what we've been training for all season. And, you know, I mean, even earlier on in the domestic season at Nationals, I don't think I was at my best. Everything's been very intentional. We've all been planning for this comp here.
0: And Lani Pallister and Jenna Forrester have been among five gold medal winners on the penultimate night of the finals in the pool. And European soccer's governing body has slammed the International Federation over a plan to seek private investment in its competitions, including the World Cup. FIFA says it intends to invite third-party investment in a new venture that will expand development funding. UEFA has heavily criticised the move, saying it crosses a line and that the game's soul and governance are not tradable assets, especially with zero financial transparency. It adds that the game is not FIFA's to sell. To the weather for this afternoon, scattered showers about the southern slopes and ranges, isolated showers about the central western slopes and ranges, the lower west and eastern riverina, partly cloudy in Sydney, sunny tomorrow, a top of 17, and a possible shower on Friday, a top of 19. It's 1:05.
5: Good afternoon, I hope you're well. Welcome to The World Today. I'm Andy Park, coming to you from Gadigal Land here in Sydney. This Wednesday, in the contest for influence in the Pacific, Australia has muscled out China. That's according to new data from the Lowy Institute. And the death toll from an earthquake on Japan's third largest island rises as locals fear further aftershocks.
6: It just puts us into a state of fear because it's one thing to experience an earthquake and think, okay, now I can clean up and, you know, I'll just have to deal with a few aftershocks. It's another, unfortunately, to be in the situation where we're in, where we just don't know whether another big one's coming.
5: First, though, here's some good news. Inflation has eased in June. The ABS says the consumer price index rose 3.8% in the 12 months to June. That's down from 4% the previous month and below the forecasts of many economists. Business correspondent David Taylor joins me now. David, what does these figures show?
7: Andy, these figures show that inflation remains sticky in the country. And when I say sticky, The Reserve Bank's been trying now for many, many months to reduce inflation, to make it cheaper to buy things at the store. We know that there's not going to be the unwinding of the big price increases that we've had really since the pandemic, but we're hoping prices can stall where they are. That's not the case. Prices keep rising, and the speed and the pace at which they keep rising is very hard to shift. So if you look at the headline number, which includes all those volatile items in the basket that they measure, petrol prices, electricity prices, everything that moves up and down, that came in at 3.8% over the 12 months to June. So that's quite significant. If it's in context, the Reserve Bank is looking for something between 2 and 3%. So 3.8%, whilst it was down from 4%, is still relatively high. The trimmed mean, which sweeps away the top 15 volatile items in the basket and the bottom 15 volatile items in the basket, that came in at 3.6%. So not too different from that headline figure. But Andy, we've got housing up 6.8%. We've got food and drink up 3.3%. Recreation and culture up 3.3%. And just going back to housing, electricity is included in that. And electricity was up a whopping 22%, given the fact that those rebates have come off the boil. So if households listening to this are feeling under the pump and their budgets feeling squeezed, well, this is the reason why.
5: In a speech earlier this week, RBA Governor Michelle Bullock warned of additional rate hikes to tame inflation. How do you think today's inflation data will feed into the next rates decision?
7: Well, I think the immediate financial markets reaction, that includes the Australian dollar, was what we call dovish, meaning that they thought the figure was better than expected. And it was. That headline figure was better than expected. It's come down a little bit. But if you dig deeper into the data, what the Reserve Bank's interested in is that quarterly trimmed mean data. Now, before everyone's eyes rolls around, the quarterly trimmed mean data is just a very, very good idea of average price increases in the economy. It gives the Reserve Bank a very steady measure of what's actually happening at the shops and the services and the hospitality areas you go to. And given the fact that over the quarter, that rose 0.8%, that's way too high. So it needs to be sort of 0.2 or 0.3%. And that quarterly trimmed mean figure came in at 0.8%. So the Reserve Bank's going to be worried about that. There's mixed reactions already from economists, but the ideal situation for the Reserve Bank is to have an annual figure of 2.5%, and we are well above that. So what economists have said is that if it did come in at that sort of 0.8 or 0.9 mark, then the next meeting, which is in a couple of weeks' time, will be what's called live, which means that there is a chance the Reserve Bank will raise interest rates in August. There's a chance they'll leave it on hold. But these figures are just will be a little uncomfortable for the Reserve Bank to digest.
5: And what sounds is the government making about any further pain in the economy, especially given today's data, but also the recent oil spike?
7: Well, the cut to the fuel excise has saved motorists a lot of money over recent months. And of course, it was extended by halving it. The full rebate isn't available anymore, but certainly some relief to motorists is available. But of course, that's coming to an end. So the government is making it very clear that it is independent of the Reserve Bank. Obviously, Jim Chalmers will be hoping the Reserve Bank won't hike interest rates in August. But the government is also daily laying out various measures that it is taking to ease the cost of living. So from the government's perspective, it can't do anything over and above what it is already doing on inflation. And that includes what Jim Chalmers has said in terms of winding back unnecessary spending and things like that. But really, this is going to be a very interesting, probably behind closed doors argument between Jim Chalmers and Michelle Bullock as they try to work out how to best bring down inflation without raising the unemployment rate.
5: Business correspondent David Taylor there. Overseas, and a powerful earthquake has caused widespread damage on Japan's southwestern island of Kyushu. The quake struck late yesterday, triggering the collapse of a shopping mall in the city of Kashima. There were many people feared trapped inside that rubble. Japan's Prime Minister says more than a dozen people have been killed, with many, many more injured or missing. Here's Rachel Mealy.
8: When the quake hit in the late afternoon, customers shopping in Costco in Kumamoto City feared for their lives. The shocks caused giant pylons in the store to sway wildly as customers crouch on the floor and embrace their children. Large boxes fall from high shelves. One man gets trapped in the rubble, but other customers help him out. Nearby Kashima, an explosion at a shopping mall was thought to be caused by gas. The second floor of the structure collapsed, trapping an unknown number of people inside. At least two people have been confirmed dead. Footage shows one side of the mall torn away and debris across a wide area of the car park. Across the region, electricity and water has been cut in many areas. Thousands of people stayed in evacuation centres or slept in their cars overnight. Japan's Prime Minister Sanae Takaichi has urged everyone in the region to remain vigilant for more earthquakes. The risk of building collapses and landslides remains high, she says. Please avoid entering dangerous areas and take all precautions to ensure your safety. Over the next week or so, please remain alert for the possibility of earthquakes with a maximum seismic intensity of 7. British man Andrew Mitchell, who's lived in Kumamoto City for 12 years, says he knew immediately it was a big one.
9: So yesterday I was already at home when the earthquake struck, and after a second or two I realised what it was. It was another major earthquake, and I made sure to protect my head. You know, I've unfortunately been through this on more than one occasion now.
8: Andrew Mitchell has experienced a similar earthquake of magnitude 7, which struck the region just over 10 years ago. Yesterday, he waited inside his apartment until the shaking stopped.
9: So after that, I went outside just to see what was going on in my neighbourhood, and that was almost surreal because everybody was so calm. People were just walking around as if nothing happened. It was almost like me thinking, well, did I just imagine this? There was an earthquake, wasn't there? So I went to a local supermarket. There was a lot of things falling on the shelves, but the staff were still working. They were serving customers. People were coming in to buy water, food, snacks like that.
8: More than 3,000 members of Japan's military have been sent to Kyushu to help with the disaster, and hundreds of rescue workers from neighbouring prefectures are also on the way. Andrew Mitchell says he's felt many aftershocks since yesterday's quake.
9: I mean, this morning I was woken up by a relatively gentle aftershock, but still, nevertheless, one which was a little bit scary to wake up to. But I think after the earthquake, I remember aftershocks maybe every 30, 40 minutes. There's going to be a lot of aftershocks. I'd expect them to last for days, if not weeks.
8: He says many locals fear that an even bigger quake might be on the way.
9: When people say aftershocks, they have the image of this. Well, I think some people have the image that it's something different, but it's still an earthquake. It's just a smaller earthquake than the main earthquake. And you don't know how big it's going to be. So I believe the one we had yesterday was magnitude 7. So you could have an aftershock, which was magnitude 6.5, which is still a very big earthquake and can cause a lot of damage. But that would still be classed as an aftershock. So you never know whether this shaking is starting, whether it's just going to be a small one, or whether it could develop into something bigger. And based on our experiences of 2016, there was the earthquake on April 14th. There was lots of aftershocks after that, but the news said there'll be aftershocks. You don't need to worry so much. And then we had an even bigger earthquake in the morning of April 16th. So I think a lot of us are worried from our own experiences in Kumamoto that this may not be the end of it. There might be an even bigger one coming.
5: In Japan, British expatriate Andrew Mitchell speaking to Rachel Mealy there. I'm Andy Park. Thanks for listening to The World Today on ABC Radio across Australia and on ABC Listen. Subscribe to the podcast for all our stories. Just search for The World Today. Well, in the race to secure interests in the Pacific, Australia has supplanted China as the dominant lender and infrastructure investor as the federal government ploughs billions of dollars into the region. The latest version of the Lowy Institute's Pacific Aid Map also shows that Australia has also maintained its position as the largest aid donor in the region, with the government providing around 37% of all development spending across the Pacific in 2024. Oliver Nurbitow is the director of the Lowy Institute's Pacific Program and joins me. Oliver, is it the case that is Australia sort of is stepping up? Is it the case that the US is stepping back? Or is it the case that China is stepping off in terms of trying to influence Pacific Island nations?
10: Look, I definitely think the credit here has to be given to Australia. There's been a massive step up since the Albanese government have come in, and it's really evidenced by the wider array of agreements that have been signed across the region. Now, for Australia, a lot of these agreements that have been signed recently has been in the nature of sort of security presence and ensuring that Australia is the security partner of choice for Pacific Island countries. But what's been traded off here, as is evidenced through the Pacific Aid Map, is the bolstering of the development programs as well, which are traded in exchange for this. And this is something that, you know, the Pacific Island countries desperately need. And Australia has definitely showed that it's increasing the amount of money that is pumping into the Pacific. It's really sort of plowing in there. And in a way, this pullback of the United States

0: we've seen in recent years is actually good, the decoupling that we're seeing now, because it demonstrates Australia's faced, criticism for a while that is a proxy of the United States, but it's demonstrating now that it really cares about its region and it's willing to put up when it wants to secure that security and ensure regional stability. China, in comparison, the Pacific and influence here is a nice to have, but it's not a must have the same way that it is for Australia. So with China's engagement, we've seen in recent times that they're still sort of flexing their diplomatic muscles with some actions that we've seen, like the PNG closure of the Taipei office, to demonstrate that it still has partnerships in the region as well. But this is definitely a case of Australia stepping up.
1: For the longest time, the Chinese foreign policy playbook was really to saddle Pacific nations and other global nations as well with unsustainable debt. How has Australia gone about this differently?
0: Australia has sort of seen that risk that was presented. And I think also Pacific Island countries as well have noted the dangers of keeping or sort of taking too many loans as well. Now, how Australia has sort of competed on this and provided really a product and form of assistance that is attractive to Pacific Island countries is mixing the assistance that it gives. Largely, it's a lot of grant financing that's been going out, but there also has been loans that have been given in, in the form of sort of direct budget support into Pacific countries as well, usually at a concessional rate. So it has been able to give that. I think the demand for the money that will go into Pacific Island countries is not dropping. There's a desire to sort of spur economic growth and provide money for basic services as well in an environment that is becoming increasingly difficult to deliver services for Pacific Island citizens. So Australia sees the risks that these Pacific countries have been facing and has been listening and making some smarter decisions as well in how it engages.
1: But of course, China's not just sitting on its hands. The last decade has seen over half the infrastructure contracts awarded by volume awarded to Chinese state-owned firms. There's much more of a confluence between China as a sovereign country versus Chinese state-owned firms than perhaps you would have here in Australia. How do they secure
0: Yes.
1: China's interest in the Pacific?
0: You've raised a really good point, right? And that sort of seems to be the next battleground that's going to be fought between Australia and whether it's United States as well, and China for influence in the Pacific. Because while a lot of these agreements are signed, the relationships are growing, but primarily at the political level. And a concern that many people have is that it doesn't translate to what people are seeing on the ground to really win sort of the hearts and minds of people in Pacific countries. Now, the presence of Chinese contractors is huge, and they deliver not just on Chinese-funded projects as well, but they deliver on projects that are funded by, for instance, multinational development banks as well. So you have ADB contracts for roads or sort of infrastructure redevelopment out here in the Pacific, and Chinese contractors are the ones that are delivering these projects. And usually, as you sort of mentioned, this is sort of conflated incorrectly as Chinese investment. So I think a way to sort of balance that scale as well is that while the money is being put up into the region, it has to also be balanced with engagement by Australian companies coming in to sort of deliver these projects as well. Now, there's a difficulty here, of course, that Australia would have to manage, which is that this is much of a commercial decision. And there's a bit of a curse that some of these Pacific Island carries is that they're not necessarily a commercially viable destination for a lot of investment, unfortunately, because of the scale of what the return could be, but also the challenges as well for delivering. But we've seen some clever statecraft on the part of Australia in response to this, where a new approach has been to underwrite a lot of the risk to ensure that these private sector companies can engage into the Pacific in these key areas of competition. As Penny Wong states, it's an area of permanent competition, and the security agreements may have been won, but there's many other areas to compete. The classic example is the Telstra purchase of Digicel to prevent sort of a Huawei purchase in this key telecommunications space over in Papua New Guinea. We've seen underwriting of risk in the banking sector to ensure that Nauru doesn't get debanked as well. So this is going to be an area I think we're going to see a lot more competition in. And you're right, China has not been sitting on its hand. It's still providing those companies that can deliver for the development and sort of promote itself as people who are on the ground and at the level of the people in the Pacific.
1: Be interesting to see how and if China might try to counter Australia's clever statecraft, as you describe it. Oliver Nobertau is the director of the Lowy Institute's Pacific Program. Appreciate your time. Thank you.
0: Thank you so much for having me.
1: Well, from plastic banknotes to insect repellent and vaccines, even Wi-Fi, where would we be without the inventions of our National Science Agency? The CSIRO has now notched up a century, but perhaps the next question is what's most needed from modern science to help Australia navigate the decades ahead? Tanya Dendrinos takes a look.

0: Australia's National Science Agency, Dr. Doug Hilton, has warned it's at a junction, facing what he calls uncomfortable and sometimes invidious decisions.
1: One of the big challenges for the organisation was around infrastructure that hadn't been properly repaired and maintained. You know, to do great science, you need contemporary infrastructure and the right equipment. I think with the additional support we got from government in MyEFO and this year's budget, we're on a pathway to that sustainability.
0: But despite more than $380 million in additional funding announced by the federal government, on top of the CSIRO's near $1 billion annual funding allocation, the organisation is pushing ahead with up to 350 job cuts. Dr. Doug Hilton says decisions have been made by assessing where work was already being done at scale outside of the CSIRO.
1: Big universities have huge initiatives in their faculties of medicine to do health and medical research, and that didn't seem a strategic place for CSIRO to do science, whereas we focused on biosecurity. And I think, you know, the H5N1 outbreak at the moment shows that CSIRO has a really crucial role to play there.
0: He acknowledges the impact of the cuts on staff, their families and communities, but says using additional funding to save jobs wouldn't make the organisation sustainable into the future.
1: We have to be able to look the public in the eye and say that we're using the public funding that we're receiving to do the science that we believe will deliver best impact for the nation.
0: Ryan Wynn is the CEO of Science and Technology Australia. He says the job cuts are concerning and reflective of a bigger issue across the research sector.
2: Research costs more, and the cost is going up far greater than inflation. And what we're seeing is science across the board, whether it's in CSIRO, universities or other places, having to scale back.
0: Ryan Wynn says we're at a critical juncture when it comes to investment in research and development in science.
2: Australia sits at 1.6% of our GDP is spent on R&D compared to 2.9% globally. That's an enormous difference. That will lead to less innovations. It will lead to less capacity. It will lead to less meaningful jobs in Australia for Australians.
0: He says as a small nation, Australia needs to think strategically.
2: Focus on our strengths and focus on those areas of research that no one will do it for us, whether it's because the issues are unique to Australia in our environment and our agriculture, or where we need to build sovereign capability because, you know, we are in a deeply contested world and we do need capacity in certain areas.
0: What do you think some of those most critical areas are?
2: It's hard to go past climate change as one of the biggest challenges that we're facing at the moment. It's existential, and that's both adaption and mitigation. We need to understand how to build houses in better ways. We need to understand how natural disasters are going to impact everything from our health to our natural environment. But equally, there are new technologies around sensors, AI, automation that are rapidly changing our world, and Australia can have a really clear role in that.
0: Ryan Wynn believes a national conversation around investment is required and says it's a shared responsibility between the government, industry and the CSIRO.
2: A strong CSIRO is a strong Australia, and it's great to see CSIRO get into 100 years, and what we need to make sure is that CSIRO stays strong and is around for another 100 years.
3: That's Ryan Wynn, the CEO of Science and Technology Australia, ending that report by Tanya Dendrinos and Bridget Fitzgerald. Now, when it comes to divorce, are Australian couples just delaying the inevitable? New data from the Australian Bureau of Statistics is showing we're staying together longer, despite the number of marriages ending in divorce being on the increase. Here's Nick Grimm.
4: For Australians, marriages might be enduring longer, but that doesn't necessarily mean they're living happily ever after.
5: Well, I think the real story isn't that Australians have suddenly become better at marriage. It's that Australians are approaching relationships differently.
4: Olivia Maragna is a Queensland financial planner who helps clients navigate the big financial hit that can come when a marriage ends. And she notices couples are deciding they can't afford to split.
5: People stay together because they can't afford to divorce. So, you know, having two households to support, having two lots of, you know, those fixed expenses, you know, people are looking at, you know, can I actually afford to divorce? So when we look at these figures, whilst they look encouraging, there's a lot that's going on behind the scenes.
4: And that's backed up by new data from the Australian Bureau of Statistics, showing couples are waiting longer to divorce, staying together on average for 9.4 years, 6 months longer than the previous year. But demographers believe that doesn't necessarily mean marriages are getting stronger.
6: When you see divorce rates fall, you think that everybody is just living

0: endlessly happy relationships, and that's not necessarily what this data says.
1: That's Simon Kustenmaher from the Demographics Group. And as he points out, it's now millennials already confronted with income inequality, insecure work, home affordability problems, young children and ageing parents who can now also add to the mix an unhappy marriage they can't afford to escape.
0: So marriages now quite often gets formed in their mid-30s only, and so they last for about a decade. So that means you get divorced around your mid-40s. And the mid-40s are, of course, a time where lots and lots of stress comes at your life. We talk about, statistically speaking, dual income households, so both partners work. That means so you have those work pressures. You're in your mid-40s, you tend to be in positions of at least certain kind of influence, certain kind of responsibility. So your job is nice and stressful. You already have school age, maybe even teenage kids at this point. Statistically speaking, you have a mortgage. That's a stressor. And you are just starting to have parents at this point, starting to potentially rely on you for your help financially, or maybe even already from a caring perspective. So there's a lot of pressure that hits you in your mid-40s.
1: And while the rate of divorce did increase slightly last year, the overall trend is still down on the highs reached during the pandemic lockdowns.
0: COVID, of course, was a big spike of divorce numbers. And so that necessarily was just due to extraordinary living circumstances where you just really get to annoy each other more because you, spent more time together than you would otherwise. And so you broke up relationships. I think you brought divorces forward.
1: The other big factor keeping the divorce rate down too is the fact fewer Australians are getting married in the first place. Olivia Maragna again.
2: Yeah, look, I think in terms of the decline in divorce rates, it does reflect, even though there's fewer divorces, it doesn't mean there's not a relationship between fewer divorces and stronger relationships. So it is that if we look at, you know, people are marrying later and more deliberately marrying as opposed to society, that contributes to these factors. It's the fact that fewer people are getting married in the first place. So people are staying in those de facto relationships. But I think we can't ignore the fact there's a lot of financial pressure out there. There's pressure on interest rates and mortgages and cost of living, and that can also contribute to people staying together longer.
3: That's financial planner Olivia Maragna, ending that report by Nick Grimm. And that's all from The World Today team this Wednesday. Thanks for your company. Hope you can join me at the same time tomorrow. I'm Andy Park. Have a great day.

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2: Lovely to have your company if you're just joining us. James O'Loughlin with you. Coming up in the program, the other side of the news headlines, Bruce Isaacs, film expert, will join us to talk about the greatest, meanest, terriblest villains in film history. Not just, you know, your stereotypical cardboard bad guy, but those that had real depth and interest and provided a worthwhile adversary for our heroes. So we want to hear yours on 0467 922 702, the text or the phone 1300 222 702. And a little bit later in the program, we'll investigate. We want to basically develop a definitive etiquette guide for having phone calls in public. Now, many people say, well, just don't. If you're in a train station or an airport terminal or a park, don't have them. But the reality of life is we have to. So maybe we can develop some guidelines, regulations and rules. Let's begin, though, with the latest news headlines. Good afternoon, Adam Storey.
3: Inflation for the June quarter has come in slightly lower than many economists had predicted. Underlying inflation has risen 0.8% in the quarter to 3.6% in the year to June, with overall inflation falling to 3.8%. The Federal Treasurer has confirmed the fuel excise relief will end next week, meaning motorists will pay the full tax from Monday. The government initially halved the 52-cent a litre excise for 3 months in response to the global oil shock and then extended the discount at a lower rate for another month. And the Federal Opposition Leader is refusing to say if he was asked to give money to a right-wing Liberal factional group being probed by the state's corruption watchdog. Mr Taylor insists no payment was made and says he's not party to the proceedings. There'll be more news at 2 o'clock.
0: Afternoons with James O'Loughlin
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2: Great TV company. Bruce Isaacs is co-host of the podcast Film Versus Film and Professor of Film Studies at Sydney Uni. G'day, Bruce.
4: Hey, James. How are you going?
2: Good. Thank you for joining us. We're talking today about film's greatest villains. I guess we can define great any way we like. We want to hear what yours are, the one that's stuck in your memory, the one you were interested in, the ones that went beyond being cardboard bad guys or girls and became, you know, real intricate, fascinating characters. Our number 1300 222 702 and the text 0467 922 702. Where? How do you want to begin, us, Bruce, in this this discussion about villains?
4: I like what you said in that the villains for me that really leave a mark are the ones that are more interesting than just the kind of flip side to the, you know, the kind of the good guy protagonist, right? I find that very obvious. So, and this is not to disparage it, but if we think about something like a Marvel film, I'm going to say that the villain will tend to be pretty clearly determined in terms of what it does, how the villain looks. They're always going to be kind of shady, etc., or monstrous. I think villains become fascinating.
2: Also, in not just Marvel films, but they're bad because they're bad. And they've maybe got some tenuous motivation, like Thanos in Marvel. The universe has to have half the number of people. And it's like, you know, I always like villains who are, I don't know, you kind of believe there's a good reason for what they're doing.
4: Yeah. And I think it's that word motivation you use, right? If we think about the history of villains, you know, if I don't know, dipping back into my past, think of something like Shakespeare's Othello with Iago as one of the most famous villains. Mm. And the whole question historically was, what is motivating this guy? And that's the biggest kind of scholarly inquiry into that whole play, that famous Shakespeare play. So I think what it is about intention and motivation and what's the kind of psychology underpinning the action.
2: Yeah.
4: If it's just, you know, if it's just a person that's, you know, General Zod to Superman, I get that. That's a superhero kind of structure. But if we're talking Norman Bates and Psycho, that's so much more interesting.
2: Yeah. If people think villains, I reckon Darth Vader from Star Wars is one of the first they'll think of. And basically, he's a bit of Darth Vader, but his motivation was just, Hey, I'm just doing my job.
5: Don't be too proud of this technological terror you've constructed. The ability to destroy a planet is insignificant next to the power of the Force.
6: Don't try to frighten us with your sorcerer's ways, Lord Vader. Your sad devotion to that ancient religion has not helped you conjure up the stolen data tapes, or given you clairvoyance enough to find the rebels' hidden fort.
5: I find your lack of faith disturbing.
2: Very calm, had the Force as his secret weapon. He's just doing his job, though.
4: He's doing his job, but his job, you know, and George Lucas makes this very clear in the first film, Episode 4, which is his job is to be part of the dark side of the Force, which is the kind of obverse to Luke Skywalker or Obi-Wan, which are the, you know, it's the positive side of the Force. So again, it's that, you know, this is George Lucas through and through in the Star Wars franchise. It's that good and evil, black and white. And I think that's why Darth Vader has the staying power, right? I mean, when Nolan does Dark Knight, which I know we'll talk about a bit later, he tries to get away from that model. I think he wants it to be a little bit more nuanced, a little bit of strangeness in the way we think about the villain, which makes the Joker so much more kind of fascinating to talk about.
2: Yeah, we'll hear a bit from the Joker in a moment. But firstly, Carl, greatest movie villain.
7: Good afternoon, James.
2: Good afternoon.
7: The hitman from No Country for Old Men. Far more realistic than what I regard pretty much as comic book characters from some of those other movies to which you've referred. Not that they didn't portray the roles very well, but I just think that the realism that actor brought.
2: Yeah. Even though you didn't really understand him or why he was doing it, you still believed him. Here he is, No Country for Old Men.
8: Let me ask you something. If the rule you followed brought you to this, of what use was the rule?
9: Do you have any idea how crazy you are?
8: You mean the nature of this conversation?
9: I mean the nature of you.
2: It's, back in the old days, villains used to be crazy, didn't they? They used to scream and shout. And which means that sometimes the most chilling thing can be absolute calm.
4: Absolutely. And that scene you just played is wonderful. If people haven't seen No Country for a while, check out the scene where Chigurh, the bad guy, goes to the petrol station. And he literally has a talk with the guy at the counter saying, "You need to bet, heads or tails." And the guy says to him, "But what would I be betting on?" And he simply says, "You've been betting on this your whole life." And it's this astonishing moment. Of course, the guy bets well and presumably survives. But Chigurh being this figure that is the philosophical villain in the same way that the Joker is going to become this philosophical villain. You know, it could only be in the 1990s and onward. We didn't really see philosophical villains before that in mainstream movies.
2: Well, here is Bruce's philosophical villain, the Heath Ledger's Joker from The Dark Knight.
10: And I thought my jokes were bad.
11: Give me one reason why I shouldn't have my boy here pull your head off.
10: How about a magic trick? I'm going to make this pencil disappear.
12: It's gone.
2: Lord of Chaos. He embraced chaos. He did have a philosophy, didn't he? Yeah.
4: Well, it's that chaotic idea. So one of the things that's intriguing about the Joker in Dark Knight, it's not that he has no motivation, but that he keeps telling different people different things. Mm. And so it's as if he wants to, you know, express himself as I have a genuine motivation, except he's constantly flipping. And this, I think, Nolan is lifting from Iago in Othello, which is you tell one person that, oh, it's my desperate childhood and poverty that led me to this. And then you tell another person it's some other cause. But ultimately, it's as you say, James, it's a kind of chaos philosophy. And I think that's become with Chigurh, with the Joker, with a number of other villains that have cropped up. The kind of very interesting way of thinking about chaotic villains that do things for no reason, and that makes them really terrifying.
2: We're talking with Bruce Isaacs about film's greatest villains. 1-300-222-702 is the number, and the text 0467-922-702. Who is it for you, Stuart?
13: It's Dolores Umbridge.
2: From Harry Potter?
13: Yeah, like, if you look at, like, Darth Vader or even Voldemort, they're evil because of, and the Joker, they're all evil because of some past tragedy or trauma that's made them that way. Where Dolores is just evil because she thinks she's righteous and because people aren't what she is, it gives her license to do bad things. And she's the only villain in a movie that I have a visceral reaction to.
4: Oh, wow.
2: Which is one of dislike, I take it.
13: Yes.
2: Well, thank you very much, Stuart. What about you, Hari?
14: Well, to me, I can't go beyond Hannibal Lecter, you know, from Silence of the Lambs.
2: Yeah. Oh, yeah. He was cold.
14: Yeah, he really sends a cold, you know, chill down my spine, you know.
2: Yeah, yeah. He had that same thing as the guy in No Country for Old Men has, just the coldness. Yeah. Here he is.
15: Let me help you now, and I will trust you when it is all over.
16: You have my word, Paul.
15: Tell me, Senator, did you nurse Catherine yourself?
16: Take this thing back to Baltimore.
15: 5'10", strongly built, about 180 pounds. Hair blonde, eyes pale blue. That's all I can remember, Mom. But if I think of any more, I will let you know. Oh, and Senator, just one more thing. Love your suit.
2: Are the lambs still screaming, Clarice?
4: Fantastic. I can't tell you what an impression Hannibal Lecter made on me as a young person watching it and continues to make. I think Hannibal Lecter made the concept of we used to look to supernatural and religious frameworks for our villains. That's, you know, so common.
2: Right.
4: Hannibal Lecter made it possible to say, what if it's just a question of your psychology? And it opened up an entire wave of films about sociopaths, psychopaths, and we still live with that today. I would say that is the dominant form of villain in contemporary cinema. It's this person that, like you or me, he loves painting, he loves music, etc. There's something wrong with this person's psychology. And I think, you know, he's so wonderful, Anthony Hopkins, in that role.
2: Speaking of which, the ultimate villain, says someone, is the Wicked Witch from The Wizard of Oz. Super scary.
17: I'll get you, my pretty, and your little dog, too.
2: Yes, but there was a novel written from her point of view that got turned into that musical. What was it called?
4: Yes. Is that Wicked?
2: Wicked, yes. That shed a very different light on why she was like that.
4: I mean, that's the idea of finding the motivation, right? I mean, the Wicked Witch when I was a kid was probably the most terrifying villain of my... I love The Wizard of Oz. You know, I watched it probably once every few months as a kid. And, that Wicked Witch remains one of their visceral images for me.
2: Yeah. We're talking the greatest... worst, terriblest movie villains with Bruce Isaacs. Who is it for you, Shane?
18: Good afternoon, gentlemen. G'day. Sam Neill in The Piano. He was that was an amazing character. He was a male. He was a male in Western society, and he was just expressing sexual frustration and and all those modes, and it was so real. I suppose it could be said to be, not that I've expressed it personally, but it was so personal, it was so real.
2: Yeah.
18: And I haven't seen the film for years, but I always remember it.
2: That's a test, isn't it? Yeah, if you still remember it all these years ago, thank you, all these years beyond. Thank you very much, Shane. Let's hear, because so far most of them have been male, but this is Cruella de Vil from 101 Dalmatians.
19: Anita, darling, how are you? Miserable darling, as usual, perfectly wretched.
20: Cruella, isn't that a new fur coat?
19: My only true love, darling. I live for furs. I worship furs.
2: Doesn't sound so evil so far, but she does want to kill 101 dogs, yes. So I guess it gets worse. Let's talk now about another female villain, Annie Wilkes, from the Stephen King book and then novel co-starring. Is it Kathy Bates and James Caan?
4: That's Misery. Right, James Caan.
2: Yeah, Misery. Yeah.
4: I mean, so Misery is... I think it's one of the great villains in literature as well as in film. And Kathy Bates, people might not remember, but she won the Oscar for this movie. And she doesn't play the sort of good-hearted lead protagonist figure. She's actually the villain. You know, very unstable, kind of unremittingly violent. She does some of the most horrible things you can imagine. And yet that film today is completely known for her performance. And I would say, again, having seen that as a fairly young person, there are entire sequences in Misery that are just burned into my brain because they, you know, the film is wonderful as horror, but also suspense. And there are some scenes that, you know, you are holding your breath for a few minutes at a time.
2: Yeah. Well, here's a bit of Kathy Bates playing Annie Wilkes in Misery.
20: The operation was called hobbling.
21: Annie. Whatever you think I'm not doing, please don't do it.
20: It's for the best.
22: Hey, please!
20: Almost done. God, I love you.
2: Possibly should have given a warning before that one. I found that scary, just the audio version.
4: Just the audio. This is what makes it amazing. Yeah. I was listening to this yesterday without audio, and I said, oh, my God, this is as creepy without the image as it is with the image. Yeah. And you know what makes it wonderful is that final line when she says, God, I love you.
2: Yeah,
4: because here's the thing. She is obsessed with him. Yeah. She is in love with him, and she's obsessed as a fan. Mm. And so when she says that, and people might...

0: Oh, no, the film as well as I do, but it's a close up on a face. There's something so terrifying in that kind of obsession. And again, that's the kind of villainy that we really didn't see much before that era of the late 80s and 90s.
1: Yeah, or did we see some of it in the 70s? Sam, your great movie villain.
2: Yes, hello.
1: Hello.
2: It was interesting you said there weren't any of these types of villain before the 90s, but the one I'm thinking of is well before the 90s, as was Kathy Bates, by the way. But I'm thinking of Nurse Hatched from One Flew Over the Cuckoo's Nest.
1: Yeah, and Ratchet.
2: What makes her terribly evil is she's in a position of where she's meant to have a duty of care to these people, and her whole focus, her whole purpose is to be in control of them.
1: That's right.
2: And if she loses control, she has to get that back by way of mental torture, what she does to poor old Billy at the end. I mean, that's a shocker. She's truly evil.
1: Yes, yeah, Bruce.
0: Oh, I love One Flew Over the Cuckoo's Nest. I agree. There's an evilness to her. But in a sense, I think, you know, she represents the institution, right, which is the institution of control, you know. And so I think for whenever I watch One Flew Over the Cuckoo's Nest, I think of Nurse Ratched less as the Cruella de Vil or the Kathy Bates and much more as a figure that represents the kind of oppressive institution that ultimately will, you know, lobotomize McMurphy. And so I agree, like, it's a different kind of villainy for me. I suppose it's a kind of social villainy rather than the kind of, you know, the sort of horror or thriller that we're talking about.
1: Is this fair, Bruce, that we've identified two categories, maybe there's several more, but epitomized by these two texts? Hi, James, definitely Kevin Spacey's character from Seven, psychotic serial killer.
0: Yes.
1: Following the seven deadly sins. That's from Craig. So that's a very calm, matter of fact,
0: yeah,
1: never lose their cool. And then someone says, is there any is there anyone scarier than Freddy Krueger, the more manic monster, crazy type? You know, they're kind of opposite ends of the spectrum, aren't they? And they're both scary in their own way.
0: Exactly. I think so the Freddy Krueger for me, the nearest lineage to that is, like, I would call it the sort of monster movie.
1: Mm.
0: You know, you can go back to early cinema, you can go to the 30s and 40s, and there are these creepy figures, right? And Freddy Krueger is just one of the great figures in what I call, like, slasher horror, right? In the 80s, it was a huge thing. The Kevin Spacey one is another wonderful example because he's very calm.
1: Mm.
0: He's very collected, unlike a lot of the sort of villains we've been talking about, except his whole position is villainy, or the kind of the sense of being insane, should be the ordinary way of the world because the world has gone so crazy. So by the mid-90s, when Finch is doing Seven, suddenly the psychopath becomes a reflection of everybody. And that's why that film was so influential, because it was the most horrible dystopia where the serial killer was carrying himself as if he was the most sane person in a world that had gone completely insane. And, you know, if people have, you know, if you've missed that film, go and have a look at it. It's such a perfect moment of the way the villain was changing in Hollywood.
1: Yeah, right. That's so interesting. They've all been people so far. I guess we could have gone Cujo, the dog in another Stephen King adaptation.
0: Could have gone Jaws as well. You know, Jaws may be the ultimate villain.
1: But we're going for the computer hell in 2001, A Space Odyssey.
3: Open the pod bay doors, Hal.
4: I'm sorry, Dave. I'm afraid I can't do that.
3: What's the problem?
4: I think you know what the problem is just as well as I do.
3: What are you talking about, Hal?
4: I know that you and Frank were planning to disconnect me, and I'm afraid that's something I cannot allow to happen. This conversation can serve no purpose anymore.
1: Of course, a speculative movie. Of course,
0: yes,
1: it'd never come true, wouldn't it, when it was created about computers actually getting consciousness. I mean, that's crazy stuff, and luckily that's never going to happen, or is it? Yeah.
0: It's one of the great films. So it's interesting that the person who messaged you mentioned Hal, because I always have enormous sympathy for Hal in 2001.
1: Mm.
0: Because Hal is the machine that has acquired consciousness, which, of course, we're all talking about in our world today. So he's acquired consciousness, but he understands that he's being used by the human beings. And he simply wants...

0: Just to acquire some sense of agency and self-value. And anyone who remembers the scene in which he is dismantled by Astronaut Bowman, it's incredibly sad, right? Hal goes deep into his own memories and starts recalling what it was like to be first implanted with memories. And I was still very sad when I watched it. So I find it hard to think of Hal as an out-and-out villain. I kind of like Hal a bit.
1: And yeah, if it was you, if someone was trying to disconnect you, what would you do? Peter.
2: James, Bruce, look, Robert De Niro in Cape Fear, and also the earlier version of that film with Robert Mitchum in Cape Fear. And I've never been able to work out which was the most evil, but he played a villain. Or it was all psychological. He didn't do any physical, there was no physical violence towards his victims that he wanted to destroy. He did it psychologically.
1: Peter, you know there's a new series streaming of Cape Fear. So they've had a
2: Is
1: third
2: it?
1: crack at it, yeah. And you have to watch at least 20 minutes before you say it's not as good as the movie.
2: Oh, okay.
1: Yeah, you can't
0: Yeah,
1: just say
0: two
1: that now
0: great
1: not having
0: movies, though.
1: seen any. Yeah.
0: Yeah, both the classic, the Robert Mitchum and De Niro, amazing. Just on what your caller just put in, one I adore, one of my favorites, is Robert Mitchum in The Night of the Hunter.
1: Oh, yeah.
0: I don't know, James, if you know that one.
1: I
0: This is the
1: don't.
0: one where he's got love and hate tattooed on his fingers.
1: Oh, yeah.
0: Very famous. He plays a sort of, wandering preacher who is a psychopath and winds up with his family. If people haven't seen it, put Night of the Hunter on your list. It's astonishing.
1: What if he punches you with the hand with love on it? Does it still hurt as much as well? Thank you very much for your call, Peter. Now, you did mention one of the classic villains, Norman Bates from Psycho earlier.
3: My hobby is stuffing things. Some people even stuff dogs and cats, but I can't do that.
4: It's a strange hobby.
3: It's more than a hobby. A hobby is supposed to pass the time, not fill it.
4: Is your time so empty?
3: No. Well, I run the office. And tend the cabins and grounds and do little errands for my mother.
4: Do you go out with friends?
3: Well, a boy's best friend is his mother.
1: He sounds so nice, sweet, kind of naive. How can he be
0: Well,
1: a villain?
0: He's very sympathetic in that scene. And the way Hitchcock plays that, he is so awkward and kind of nerdish. And of course, it's Janet Leigh sitting opposite him. And she, for all intents and purposes, completely controls that sequence of dialogue, the way they shoot it. And then, of course, what's going to happen is, as we all know, she's going to take a shower and things are going to be, turned on their head. And I just love the fact that Norman Bates is so sympathetic in the scene, in the sequence we just heard the audio of. And I would say he is sympathetic throughout the entire film. Even when the reveal comes, I won't reveal what it is for people who haven't seen it. But even when that comes, the film is kind of asking you to think about, well, how do you feel about this? Is he a villain or is he something completely different?
1: Hey, guess who the new baddie is in the Cape Fear series? It's Javier Bardem, who played the villain in No Country for Old Men. So someone texts in, of course, he will be scary. Someone nominates Charlize Theron in Monster, a traumatized villain.
0: Yes, that was
1: Someone
0: brilliant.
1: suggests a great villain is Gordon Gekko. Greed is Good, played by Michael Douglas. What about Jack Nicholson in The Shining? Yeah, very scary and
0: Actually,
1: crazy.
0: that's a great one.
1: Yeah, that's from
0: Yes.
1: Daria. Here's Johnny. That was scary. A couple of people have nominated Gollum from Lord of the Rings. Is he a victim? Well, let's hear from him first, and you can pass judgment, Bruce.
5: Leave now and never come back. No. Leave now and never come back. Leave now and never come back.
1: Yikes. I think I said victim before the clip. I meant villain. He certainly sounded very villainous there.
0: He does, but, one of the things that makes Gollum so interesting, I think why people love it from Lord of the Rings, is he's got this duality all the way through and they're in a tussle with each other. So, in fact, some of my favorite scenes in the film franchise when Gollum just flips from one to the other, you know, almost instantaneously, yeah, as if there is literally a battle within him. So I think, you know, I never see Gollum as a villain, because I think Gollum ultimately is this kind of tragic figure. You know, Gollum ultimately is the tragedy. You know, at the end of The Return of the King, there's something very moving about what happens to Gollum.
1: Yeah, yeah, it is. Yeah. Someone suggested Regina George from the film written by Tina Fey, Mean Girls.
6: Get in, loser. We're going shopping.
7: Regina's like the Barbie doll I never had. I'd never seen anybody so glamorous.
8: No, no, no. You cannot do that. That is social suicide. So lucky you have us to guide you.
1: Yeah. Do films need a villain? Like, you know, there's supposed to be an antagonist and a protagonist.
0: Yeah.
1: If there's no antagonist, what has the antagonist got to do, really? And the antagonist can be a person, or it can be an organization, or it can be nature if you're fighting a volcano. Yep. Is that some rule? You need an antagonist?
0: I mean, I think that's the dominant rule. Mm. If you look at, say, for example, Hollywood screenwriting, yeah, they will literally talk about protagonists and who or what. And I think the point you make is really critical. It doesn't have to be a Kathy Bates, right? Or it doesn't have to be some kind of monstrous figure like a Joker. It can be that a person goes into the wilderness and faces the elements, and that is the antagonism. So, no, I don't think you need a villain at all. In fact, I would say some of the most interesting films or my favorite films would never claim to have a villain in them at all. You know, if I say a film like Taxi Driver, well, there are so many forces at work against the individual. But villainy, the film seems to me so much more complex and subtle. Yeah. Than a villain and a good person who's going to win in the end of the day.
1: Interesting. Hey, Bruce, that was really interesting. Thank you so much.
0: Thanks, James. Great talking to you.
1: We'll have Bruce Isaacs, Professor of Film Studies at Sydney University, back in a fortnight. You're on ABC Local Radio. Coming up to the news. After the news, so you remember on Monday we had the Oz Alert, and we asked people who didn't get it to text in, and by goodness, there are lots of them. There were hundreds, I reckon, who missed out. We want to know, we just want to, after the news, hear from you about when you have missed out on something, when there was a wedding you should have been invited to, or a work party, or a WhatsApp group you should have been a part of, or you heard that some of your friends went out to dinner and when have you missed out? Our number 1300 222 702, text 0467 922 702.
9: Adam Story with ABC News. The New South Wales Corruption Watchdog has heard senior Liberal Party operatives compiled a document targeting former Minister David Elliott in alleged attempts to damage his career. Chantal O'Corey reports.
10: Former Liberal staffer Dylan Whitelaw told the ICAC he helped research David Elliott's past controversies but couldn't recall preparing a so-called cheat sheet. He also gave evidence lobbyists Jeremy Greenwood and Christian Ellis claimed to have photographs of Mr. Elliott allegedly involved in an extramarital affair, but says he didn't see the images. Mr. Whitelaw says efforts to undermine Mr. Elliott stemmed from factional infighting, not a direction from fugitive property developer Jean Nassif. Mr. Elliott declined to comment to the ABC, but rejected accusations in a statement being reported by other media outlets.
9: The ICAC is investigating whether donations linked to Mr. Nassif were exchanged for political favours, including attempts to destroy Mr. Elliott's career. Motorists will pay the full federal fuel tax from Monday, with the Treasurer confirming the government will not be extending the existing discount. Labor initially cut the fuel excise by 32 cents a litre for 3 months in response to global oil shocks, and then extended the discount at a lower rate for another month. That's due to end at midnight on Sunday, with Jim Chalmers confirming the tax will return to 52 cents a litre from Monday.
11: We've made it really clear on a couple of occasions that the fuel excise relief will taper off on Monday. We made that clear when we announced it. One of the reasons why we extended it at half the rate is because we have always intended for that to taper off.
9: Police have appealed for a teenage boy to come forward following a fatal stabbing in Gosford. Sarah Foster has more.
12: A 22-year-old man was stabbed in the torso multiple times after getting off a bus in Gosford at about 7:30 last night. He was treated on the scene but died in hospital a short time later. Police investigating the man's death have appealed for a 15-year-old boy to come forward. Brisbane Water Police Superintendent Darryl Jobson says police are working to piece together what happened between the pair on the bus.
13: I'll call upon any witnesses that may have been on the bus or out on the footpath afterwards.
12: Police believe the people were known to each other and say there is no broader threat to the community.
9: South Australian authorities say it's very likely the deadly H5 bird flu strain is spreading locally. Bethany Cody has more.
14: 11 additional suspected detections of H5 bird flu in SA have been made in what could be the first known cases of local transmission in the country. 7 greater crested terns were found in the state's southeast and 4 on Kangaroo Island. 27 cases have been confirmed nationwide.
9: Emergency Management Minister Christy McBain says the federal government is working to address several issues identified during the AusAlert National Emergency System test. Ms. McBain says Monday's alert test missed some devices, including phones requiring software updates and devices connected to satellite services instead of cellular networks. She says the government will work with network providers to iron out issues before the system goes live in October.
15: What it shows is that we were successful in providing that broadcast signal at scale nationwide, and now we'll work through some of the data we get with telcos and phone manufacturers before the system goes live in October.
9: Japan's Prime Minister says 13 people are now known to have been killed in an earthquake on the southern island of Kyushu. Among the dead are two women who were at a shopping centre in Kumamoto Prefecture, where an explosion occurred following yesterday's magnitude 6.8 quake. The quake knocked out power to thousands of homes, ruptured roads across the region, and trains stranded on broken tracks. Construction is now underway on a memorial in Sydney CBD that is dedicated to contemporary veterans and their loved ones. Two large crescents will form a circle in the domain to pay tribute to those who served from 1990 onwards, including in Afghanistan and Iraq. It's due to be completed later this year, and the Veterans Affairs Minister David Harris says it's aimed at encouraging contemplation, reflection and remembrance.
16: The whole concept behind this was that it'd be a place where people can come, relax, have those thoughts, but also that those families can join the veterans and share in those conversations and in those memories.
9: To the weather for this afternoon, scattered showers about the southern slopes and ranges, mainly, they were mainly in the morning. Isolated showers about the central western slopes and ranges, lower central west and eastern Riverina. Partly cloudy in Sydney this afternoon, sunny tomorrow 17, and a possible shower on Friday with a top of 19. That's the latest ABC News at 2:05.

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2: Some of you might have heard a 10-second pause then. I think it was only 7 seconds, but it felt longer. Silence is pretty scary on radio. Whose fault was that? That was my fault. I apologise. I've got in consultants. They've said, apologise, take responsibility, promise to do better next time and move on. There we go. Later this hour, we want to kind of... I have just heard too many people talking on their phones too close to me recently. Sometimes it's been in trains. Sometimes it's been in parks. Once it was in an airport lounge at the airport, and it was hilarious. I'll tell you about that later. But after 2:30, we want to hear your thoughts on when it is appropriate to answer or make a phone call in public. And ambitiously, I'm hoping we can create some sort of rules, regulations, guidelines as for when you think you can, when you think you can't. I think the big problem is people don't, me included, realise how loud they talk when they're on the phone because they feel like they're just in a little world with them and the other person on the line, whereas, in fact, they're in a much bigger world. Anyway, we'll talk about that after 2:30. Before that, you might have been listening on Monday when the Oz Alert went on and we took calls from people who had been left out. It was very sad. People who said, I was really excited to get the Oz Alert message, but I didn't get it and everyone else got it. And I just wonder, what is my phone too old? Am I just not considered worth saving? You know, all sorts of emotional distress. Now, usually the matters were technical, but we just wanted to reach out, I guess, to anyone who did feel distress and just share over the next 20 minutes or so times when we've all been left out, when there have been events that we feel we should have been invited to, that we weren't. Weddings, birthday parties, even work meetings. Sometimes you think, okay, so I would normally, but I'm not, are they all talking about me or what? Work parties, even WhatsApp groups. Has there ever been a WhatsApp group created, you find out about it and you think, hang on, they're all my schoolmates and I'm not on that. What is going on with that? Maybe you find out some of your friends went out to dinner. Maybe even you were left out when you weren't picked in the under 16 B's cricket or netball team. Well, we want to hear from you. Let's share our pain and therefore lessen it, deaden it in some way. Times when you were left out. The number 1-300-222-702. Text 0467-922-702. I'll tell you in a moment about Tommy Dean's wedding and my experience there. But producer Alistair's here. Alistair, there were things you felt you... I mean, I have to be careful with you here because you can get quite worked up about this.
3: That's right. And talking to Hannah about it, I realised I'm still quite... a touch crook about it, and I had to do some breathing exercises before I came on
2: air.
3: Okay, good. And I know how ridiculous it is once I explain everything, but, you know, I lived with somebody for a couple of years. And
2: right.
3: Romantically? No.
2: This
3: was a housemate, and I introduced her to her husband, more or less.
2: Okay.
3: They knew each other more or less, but she needed an in with him. He worked at a retailer and needed someone to go, oh, I need help with an electronics good. Mm. And this person came along as the, oh, I'm just running an errand with my friend as well. And, you know, we introduced each other. Anyway, they got hitched and, you know, I got invited to the wedding.
2: Yeah, you got invited to the wedding.
3: But
2: that's important.
3: You know, there was a stag do where all of our friends, except a certain someone.
2: Yeah.
3: And, you know, I didn't at the, it's funny because you don't expect it more or less. And I didn't think I would get so worked up about it, but it really
2: hurt.
3: It stung. And look, you know, to be fair, I'm a teetotaler. I don't really go out.
2: Mm-hmm.
3: So, you know, there's not a whole lot of appeal for the Bucks party for me.
2: Yeah.
3: But Yeah, it stung. And then years later, talking about it with you guys in our production meeting, I was getting worked up to the point where I was just like, I just need to take a breath and take a quick walk. And there's no ill will, I think. But there it was. I was left out.
2: Did you you've never broached it with him?
3: I have never brought it up.
2: Yeah.
3: What's to say? Mm. And, you know, I got married. I didn't have a box party at all. So, you know, there's no, not that I would have, you know, if it happened, I would have invited. Mm. But yeah, that was the time that I got left out.
2: Yeah, it is bad. And we want to hear from you. Not if you were left out on Monday when you didn't get the Oz Alert message, because we heard from hundreds of you on Monday. But if you were left out some other time, something you really felt you should have been included in, our number 1-300-222-702, the text 0467-922-702. I was in previous life, I was a comedian. I used to do a lot of gigs with Tommy Dean, mm-hmm. and we got on pretty well.
3: Yes.
2: And then I began hearing from colleagues that he was getting married. And I knew his wife, really nice. And I didn't even think. I rang up Tommy and said, hey, you forgot me. I didn't get the invitation.
3: And that's the thing too. Look, it can happen. It is very easy to forget when you're planning a wedding.
2: Well, I don't know. I just sent Tom, had his number and said, call Tommy. And hope, because I've never talked about it with him.
3: Oh, wow. Daring.
2: Apparently he's not answering. People know Tommy Dean from TGIF. And I said, hey, I didn't get the invitation. And he said, oh, okay. Yeah, it's coming. And I don't know whether he forgot or just I wasn't on the long list.
3: I don't know what to tell you, man, but yeah. I similarly accidentally forgot to invite somebody whose name was also James, too. So maybe, you know, it might just be an alphabet thing.
2: Oh, okay. Well, you forgot to invite them to your wedding.
3: That's right, and that is something that keeps me up at night still, like 5 years later.
2: Have you reconciled with James?
3: No. They, that is, if you're listening out there, Jimbo.
2: Still love you.
3: I still love you.
2: So you haven't spoken since?
3: No. Oh, yes, we have. And
2: it was short.
3: There were two words that are not repeatable, okay, for radio.
2: So you rang up to apologize?
3: I rang up the day after to be like, mate, I love you so much.
2: Yeah.
3: This was a goof. Like, we really, really bleeped up here. We really
2: it's
3: love
2: so
3: you, mate.
2: It's so easy to do.
3: I know.
2: It's so, when you're creating a long list of 80 people and you're going through all the different, you know, varieties of friends and acquaintances you have or whatever, it's so easy just to go, oh, there was that guy.
3: Yeah.
2: Yeah.
3: It's and this is a friend who would drop off the map for a while. And, yeah, it's just, it's easy to do. It doesn't feel good.
2: Well, we want to hear from you about when you've been left out. Now, apparently, so far, no one's been left out. Or
3: that's
2: they don't
3: great.
2: Want to share it. Maybe it's too painful. But you know what? Me and Alistair, we're feeling a bit left out
3: right
2: about
3: now.
2: The fact that no one's sharing their stories about being left out. When were you left out? When was there something you should have been at? You just, or even a WhatsApp group you should have been in. We're very sensitive to rejection. You know, it can really hurt, and it kind of disproportionately to the amount of kind of like it can be just something either you accidentally forget. You know, it's not a big thing to the person doing the inviting, but then if you're left out, it can be a huge thing for you. So it's like a little thing at this one end, but a huge thing at the other. It must have happened to some of you. Make us feel better. Our number 1-300-222-702 and the text 0467-922-702. Oh, this is interesting. Hi, James. It's a pity that face-to-face social groups are now augmented with digital apps. You feel left out even if you're present in your group. I don't know if that's right.
3: No, I'm not too sure either. So.
2: I like the WhatsApp banter. It's low stress. It's okay. Bob's on the line. G'day, Bob.
4: Oh, good afternoon.
2: What are you being left out from?
4: I was a press photographer for many years in a former life.
2: Yeah.
4: And I was at one paper I was at, the editor and the sports editor were going to a lunchtime function with a famous footballer. But they didn't sort of ask me to, I wasn't invited to go along.
2: Yeah.
4: I was just told, oh, just show up, we'll introduce you, get a photo, and you can go.
2: Right.
4: Right. But I used to be the photographer for the team that the footballer came from, as well as the local paper in that area.
2: Right.
4: So when I arrived, they said, oh, we'll introduce you. And he straight away went, oh, Bob, hi, how are you?
2: Nice.
4: And then he said, you're staying for lunch? And I said, well, I sort of wasn't invited. Well, come and sit with me.
2: Well, I bet there must have been some backpedalling from management when that happened.
4: Yes, when I got back after lunch, I was sort of called to the office saying, you didn't tell us you knew him. Yeah. I said, you didn't ask.
2: You didn't ask, yeah. Good on you, Bob. That's nice. That's a good story. When were you left out? When were you not invited to something that, you know, you should have been? You really should. This is your opportunity to get off your chest. Our number 1300-222-702 and the text 0467-922-702. What happened, Ross?
5: Oh, James, as a young boy, I used to watch Rumper Room religiously every day. And for those of you who remember the end, the teacher, Miss Patricia or whatever her name was, would hold up a magic mirror and say, magic mirror, tell me today, have all my friends had fun at play? And then she would read out a list of names. You know, I can see James, I can see Mary, I can see Bill, I can see Mustafa. And she never, ever once said Ross.
2: Yeah.
5: And I'm traumatized to this day.
2: That is tough. And I guess, you know, at the end of every episode, you're sad. And then as you start getting closer and closer to that bit of the next episode, there's a little bit of hope still there. Little bit of hope grows and then is dashed again.
5: There was. I'd be standing straight and tall, you know, straining towards the ceiling every morning, and it never happened.
2: Yeah. Can I, while you were talking, it reminded me of when I used to take sometimes my daughters to ballet. The ballet teacher, you know, occasionally the parents would stay in to watch the kids do something. And the ballet teacher, all you mums this and all you mums that and all you mums that. And I was like coughing. Yeah. So I felt left out then. So it's not just you, Ross. Thank you very much for that. Morgan's on the line. G'day, Morgan.
6: Oh, hello.
2: When have you been left out?
6: Well, as I was saying in my text, you get left out all the time when you're single and all your friends are couples.
2: Yes.
6: They want six people at dinner or eight people at dinner.
2: Yeah, what is that?
6: They just don't even think about inviting you somewhere.
2: Exactly. And really, it's people who are single who probably have more need for a social life, really, than the people who are coupled up, right?
6: Well, what happens too is that the coupled up people assume, even at this late age, that you're out clubbing or something every Saturday night. You know, we were talking about the grass is greener before.
2: Yeah.
6: They do. They actually assume that you're out doing all these interesting things. And it's certainly more when their children were younger and they were more housebound. And even then, and you're saying, well, no, I actually often spend Saturday night home by myself.
2: Home alone. Yeah, invite me over. Thank you very much, Morgan. We're talking about times you were left out when you should have been invited. You really should have. But you won't. Or even when you should have been picked in the under-16Bs netball or cricket team. Our number 1300-222-702 or the text 0467-922-702. Mick, what about you?
7: Well, we went the exact opposite. I'm sorry to hear that Ross felt left out on Romper Room. I used to work on the floor crew, and we'd write up the list of names.
2: Oh.
7: So, for example, you could have an episode where Miss Helena could see all my mates through the magic mirror, and we made sure no one got left off that list.
2: So I guess you didn't have any mates called Ross.
7: No, I didn't. Well, we could put up, shall we say, multicultural names that probably were less common back then, and tended to confuse her a little bit because James, Michael, Mary, and Robert were fine, but Abdullah and Fatima did confuse her a little bit. So anyway.
2: Yeah. Well, if only, I hope that makes Ross feel better. There was kind of more about your mates and sort of going through in some, you know, rigorous.
7: He wasn't excluded by purpose.
2: Yeah, it wasn't a data-based analysis. It was Mick and his mates. Mick and the other floor crew's mates. Mary, when were you left out?
8: Oh, hi, James.
2: Hi.
8: Yeah. I've been left out from my school reunion.
2: Oh, dear.
8: So
9: for the 25th anniversary, they said to me when I rang up, are you sure you went to this school? So I ended up going to my neighbour's 25th anniversary with her friends. Oh, dear. Had a great time. And so this year it was our 50th.
2: Mm.
9: Once again, I try to join the Facebook page, but they won't let me.
2: Did you keep a low profile at school?
9: No, well, I don't think so. Mm. But I have nieces and grandnieces, all with the same name at the same school.
2: Yeah, right.
9: But I cannot get a Guernsey.
2: Wow, that's
9: so
2: tough.
9: Yeah, I don't know what I did wrong. Mm. Clearly annoyed a lot of people in Year 12, I reckon.
2: Do you have any old school photos?
9: Oh, look, I do, and I can confirm I actually went there.
2: So maybe you should front up to the office next time there's a reunion and say, I know what you're going to say, but look at this. That is me.
9: Well, I've had people ring me and saying, oh, you're just being stupid. Here are the details. Come to the 50th. Mm. And I said, hang on a second. I can't join the Facebook page.
2: Yeah.
9: You know, I don't think I am being stupid.
2: No.
9: So there you go.
2: If they
9: I have been truly left out.
2: If they don't want me, I don't want them either. I understand.
9: That's exactly right. As Mark used to say, I don't want to be part of that club.
2: Yeah, thank you for sharing, Mary. It's very emotionally mature of you. Someone says, I can relate to the romper room misery of never having your name read out at the end. My name was never called out, Selena. Miss Helena never said Louisa either. So there are a number of people who are not happy about being excluded from romper room. When were you left out? Margaret, when were you left out?

0: I'm in a restaurant with my friends, and they're like, it's your farewell party. I'm like, well, yeah, why aren't you here? When are you getting here? I'm like, well, you haven't told me when it is. You haven't invited me. And then, so I'm sitting in a restaurant with some other friends, and then a whole lot of people from the other work came in. It was just so embarrassing and awful. It was hilarious.
1: Oh, gosh. So does that mean someone else got your gold watch?
0: Yeah, well, because, you know, I was working for a charity, so it was really definitely a gold watch.
1: it wasn't malice. It was an administrative oversight.
0: Yeah, but, you know, I mean, I think you'd still try to secure the person who was leading, wouldn't you?
1: Well, you'd think that would be priority one, wouldn't it, before even the venue. Like, priority one, have we invited the person who's party? Priority two, where are we going to do it? Priority three, everyone else.
0: Yeah. But anyway, it's quite funny.
1: It is very funny, Margaret. Good on you. We are talking about times you have been left out when you've been excluded from something you should have been at. Our number 1-300-222-702, the text 0467-922-702. What about you, Robert?
2: Oh, hi, James. Yes. Today, a few years back, I was the MD of a very large entrepreneurial-run business owned by a very well-known entrepreneur. Mm. And effectively, when I took the role, it turned out the business wasn't in good shape. Had to spend literally a year and a half, 2 years, sorting it out, turning it around, keeping it in business, dealing with bankers, basically saving this guy's investment, the chairman owner's investment. And one day I came into work after we kind of sorted it all out, this is like a year and a half later, I said, came in for lunch, well, came in after lunch, and I was going to his EA, well, where's the boss? I said, oh, he's at his 60th birthday party. And I was like, oh, and you could tell by her face. She's like, I don't know, to this day, I don't know if it was an error or what. She's like, oh, well, they're down the street at or in CBD in this restaurant. You go ahead.
1: Right. Wow.
2: So I did, just like the photographer, I showed up. And I must admit, I can't remember if there was a seat for me or not, but I was like, really? You know? And anyway, so I just thought, yeah, there's a real strong relationship.
1: Yeah. We're really tight. Thank you very much, Robert. We're talking about times you've been left out. What about you, Colin? What happened?
3: Good afternoon, James. I'm married to a Malaysian lady, beautiful lady.
1: Yeah.
3: She mixes with a number of Malaysians living in Sydney, and every now and again they have a get-together.
1: Mm.
3: And then she said, you want to come? Yes, we come. I'll come. And then the day before it was to happen, she said, oh, they've overbooked. You're not invited anymore. And it happened twice.
1: Wow. Wow. That's, yeah.
3: Maybe they felt restricted that they might have to speak English or something. I don't know.
1: Yeah. You think the second time they'd, you know, approach it slightly differently, but...
3: Yes.
1: Yeah, all right. Thank you. Justin, g'day.
4: Hi, how are you?
1: Good. When were you left out?
4: My dad bought some permanent tickets for the Olympic Stadium, and they had a hat draw put all their names in the hat to who gets what event, except my name wasn't in the hat.
1: How do you know?
4: Well, because I found out later when they were talking about the events. I was living overseas at the time, but I would have hopped on a plane.
1: Yeah, right. Do you know why?
4: I think they all wanted to get to more events. And
1: Think it was oversight. You think it was conspiracy?
4: Well, I don't know. Mm. I only found out later when my brother was talking about the opening ceremony and how he went to it and all that. And I go, what? And then he goes, oh, didn't you know? And I went, no.
1: Royal Commission.
4: And I asked my dad, and he said, oh, I didn't think you'd come back because you were in England.
1: Yeah, right. Are you calling for an inquiry?
4: Perhaps, yes.
1: Perhaps a Royal Commission?
4: I still haven't got over it, as you can tell.
1: So I can tell, yeah. Thank you very much, Justin. So Ross says, it's Ross again from Romper Room. Not from Romper Room, the person who watched Ross Romper Room, hoping that at the end Miss Helene would say, hello, Ross, and the name, you know, she'd say, fine.

0: of names about. At the end, it was never Ross. I think all of us, says Ross, who are overlooked by Romper Room, should now launch a class action, particularly now we know from the floor manager that it was all rigged anyway. There were really, really was no magic mirror. Yeah, I'm with you, Ross. They claimed, I mean, the ABC, was it on the ABC? Romper Room? Whatever station it was on. They claimed the mirror was magic, and it clearly wasn't magic. Miss Helena couldn't see through it and couldn't see any of us. So it was misrepresentation to young, vulnerable minds. Rick, what did you miss out on?
1: My own birthday dinner?
0: What? How could that be?
1: Well, I got to clarify. I was about 13, 14, and obviously I'd gotten under my mom's skin, and she sent me to my room while she was trying to get the dinner ready, and then family arrived, the whole bit. And it wasn't until probably about three-quarters of the dinner where mom's sort of leaned towards my dad and said, okay, I'll go arrange the cake. And then they realized, where's Rick?
0: Yeah, right.
1: So I was still up in my bedroom, sulking away, and I had no idea the dinner started. And sulking away, you know, this sort of thing. And I had older brothers who weren't there, so you know, no young kids to say, "Hey, where's Rick?" Just the grandparents, and I think one aunt and uncle, and mum and dad, and you know, this sort of thing. So yeah,
0: in all the excitement, they forgot you.
1: Yeah, there you go. Yeah,
0: and you're sad. Did the evening end happily when they found you, or?
1: I don't remember. All I know is it doesn't bother me anymore.
0: Well, that's amazing. Thank you for your call. And I'm told Romper Room was on Channel 7, so I haven't bitten the hand that feeds by endorsing Ross's idea for a class action. I can continue to endorse it. Someone says, first day at a big new job at a large Catholic welfare organisation, they put me in my pod cubicle and said would come and take me to welcome lunch for me and meet everyone. How nice, I thought, waited, hungry, in my pod, didn't even go to the loo, couple hours, then went to found big conference room emptying out and many empty pizza boxes. Funny, so that was her welcome that she wasn't invited to. Funny thing, exact thing happened when I left. So much for Catholic hospitality. Now, we began this session on when you've been left out by me admitting that when I didn't get an invitation to Tommy Dean's wedding 25 years ago, he'll know, that I rang him and said, oh, you forgot my wedding. And I still don't know whether he did. You forgot my invitation, or he did forget my invitation, or I just wasn't on the list, and he quickly recovered and said, oh, yeah, I'll send it. Tommy Dean, comedian, joins us to clarify. Hello, Tommy.
2: Hello, James.
0: Hello. What year was it?
2: I was just calling up to invite you to my birthday party. Have I caught you at a bad time?
0: Was it last week?
2: Oh, yeah, it was a couple months ago, but I just wanted to make sure that you knew it was happening.
0: What year did you get married?
2: I got married in the year of our Lord, 2000.
0: Yeah, right. And I was there, but was I only there because I just rang you up and said, where's my invitation?
2: Look, like, there was a lot of things going on at that time, both in the world and my life.
0: Sure, you were getting married.
2: Look, I was a little surprised that I got invited to that wedding.
0: But I mean, in any...
2: We're clear.
0: Function like that, you got to draw a line somewhere. Maybe I was just the wrong side of the line. I can accept that.
2: No, it was because it got out of hand from the beginning. Like, when I first started dating my wife, I was coming off the back end of another marriage, and I was very much arguing that I didn't want to be married again, and she agreed, and then she disagreed, and then we decided to have a wedding because it would be fun to have a party. And then we thought it would be small, and then we thought that'd be boring, and then it got medium, and then we rented Luna Park.
0: That, by the way, is the best wedding I've ever been to. They got married under the Harbour Bridge at Kirribilli, Milsons Point. Then we all went to Coney Island for an hour. It was so good.
2: So good. So that was a lot of fun, and we had a New Orleans jazz band play as the music. Under the Oak Tree, and then they played Rainbow Connection for our first song in Coney Island, and then we all went on the Tilt-A-Whirl. And
0: it was so good.
2: It was a lot of fun, but my point is, when it came to the invites, we really thought it was going to be like family and a couple of close friends, and then it got embarrassing because it was pointed out that I didn't have close friends.
0: I rang you and claimed to be one of your close friends.
2: That is what I'm saying. It needed people to make their declaration. I was at a very sensitive time in my life where I thought maybe Australia had nothing to offer me, and it was only made better because you called me up and said, yes, you do have a friend. And I said, you should come to this wedding.
0: This conversation could have gone many ways. This is the best way it could have gone for me. Thank you, Tommy.
2: Oh, no, I didn't want it to be bad.
0: No, it was good. This is the best possible way that the conversation could have gone. Not only are you endorsing the fact I rang you and demanded an invitation, you're saying that, you know, you wanted me there and you like my proactive approach. So very much appreciated and looking forward to your birthday party.
2: No, it's going to be, it was great fun, and you're going to really enjoy what's left of the cake.
0: I'll see you there. I really like stale cake. Tommy Dean, comedian, is one of Sydney's and Australia's greatest comedians. You're on ABC Local Radio. Let's get the news headlines. Sorry I'm late. Adam Story.
3: Thanks, James. The state's corruption watchdog has heard senior Liberal Party operatives compiled a document targeting former Minister David Elliott in alleged attempts to damage his career. Former Liberal staffer Dylan Whitelaw has told the ICAC efforts to undermine Mr. Elliott stemmed from factional infighting and not a directive from the fugitive property developer Jean Nassif. Inflation has eased slightly ahead of the Reserve Bank's next interest rate decision. Underlying inflation has risen 0.8% in the quarter to 3.6% in the year to June, but overall inflation has fallen to 3.8%. And rescuers are continuing to search for survivors of a 6.8 magnitude earthquake that has hit the southern Japanese island of Kyushu. More ABC News at 3 o'clock.
4: What's really in the food we're eating?
5: A lot of the labels are not true.
4: A major Australian food investigation yields shocking results. Duped, a two-part special from Four Corners, continues Monday night on ABC TV and ABC iView.
0: What we want to do between now and three is try and get some rules, regulations, experiences about people using their phones in public. And I think we can start from the premise that if they're close to you, it can be quite irritating. For example, in a train carriage, for example, in a park, for example, basically anywhere where it's hard to move away from the person. But the other side of it is this. When you're on the phone, I can well understand how unaware you become of your surroundings because you do feel like you're in a bubble. You know, you are just focusing on communicating with the person at the other end and you feel like you're just conversing in the normal phone world and you're not really in the rest of the world. So it is kind of, I understand it can be hard to empathize with the effect your conversation on the phone is having on other people. That said, there is no excuse ever for having your phone, if you are making a phone call in public, on loudspeaker, so that not only do people have to cop one end, they have to cop the other end as well. I'm interested on what you think the rules should be. I'm interested if you've had any peak experiences, either as a phone caller in public, where someone has kind of called you out a little bit on it, or you have been a member of the public and someone has been imposing their phone call on you in a slightly unusual way and whether you reacted in any way. The aim to try and arrive at 5 to 3 with at least some guidelines for future mobile phone use in public. Our number 1-300-222-702, the text 0467-922-702. This conversation, partly inspired by an experience I had recently in an airport. I was in one of the lounges, you know, for where you it's either going to be Qantas or Virgin, isn't it? But I won't say which. And people were there and, you know, they were eating and drinking, free food and drink, pretty good. Comfy chairs, pretty good. Quite crowded, must have been some sort of peak time. And there was one guy who was maybe 7 metres from me, and there would have been at least 8 or 9 other people within that 7 metre ring. And he was having a loud conversation on the phone. That's not abnormal. He had his phone on loudspeaker, which I think breaches one rule. I just think that's inherently wrong. And everyone was trying to ignore him. And I caught the eye. It was some sort of business conversation. And he was talking about booking a flight. Oh, he's saying, can you book me a flight to Los Angeles or something like that? And then he said, and everyone was just rolling their eyes and making eye contact. It was too loud and too much loudspeaker and whatever. And then he said, I want to tell you something. I want to tell you a secret. He's going to tell someone a secret. And there were at least 8 or 9 of us listening to his secret. And then he said, I'm having an affair with Natasha. And everyone in the airport, like everyone who could hear him, everyone was now within about 20 metres. There were obviously more people listening than I thought. Just like did a cartoon whirl of the head, like from looking wherever they were looking to staring at this guy. Suddenly there were 20 people staring at him with mouths open. He had just told 20 strangers he was having an affair with Natasha. And he was completely oblivious to that. And then he went on, like, with the details of how they met and how it started and whatever. We're all listening. I think it was some guy making notes. Maybe he's a journalist or something, or knew his wife. And so I guess it was the silver lining on the cloud that it was a very uncomfortable experience having someone speak that loudly in somewhere where you're trying to relax and have a quiet glass of wine before getting on a plane. But on the other hand, we were rewarded eventually because he did something really funny, admitted to having an affair. So what are the sort of guidelines? You know, we've all got phones. Sometimes, like I got my daughter's in Albania at the moment. She rang me the other day while I was on a train and I thought it could be an emergency. So I answered it, just tried to speak really quietly and said, and it wasn't an emergency, and said, I can ring you back. So, you know, it does happen. I think it is okay to answer your phone, but can we get some rules, some experiences, just push our way through this morass that no other generation has ever had to deal with of making phone calls in public. Our number 1-300-222-702 and the text 0467-922-702. Karen, hello.
6: Hello, how are you?
0: Good. What do you think?
6: I think as a restaurant worker that it is extremely inappropriate to talk, especially on FaceTime with people loudly in the middle of a restaurant. It happens all the time where I work. We've recently had someone, who had a maybe 35 minute conversation with her son about his ex-wife, about his new girlfriend. He was looked about like he was 30, 35 maybe. She was older than me, so pretty old. And he was even holding the phone up close to his chest. She had it as loud as it could go. We had families in the restaurant talking about his ingrown hairs on his chest and around his nipples, which was charming. So,
0: hang on, how many people were at the table?
6: So just what seemed like the mother and the father of the man who was talking on FaceTime to his mother while they were having dinner. But the full restaurant behind was full where everyone could see this, and she was sort of holding the phone up in the air. So I just ducked behind when I got a minute after a while. We sort of had people, you know, were looking, rolling their eyes, and I just said, stood behind her in camera shot and said, hi, my name's Karen. I feel like I should introduce myself that you know you now. And gave him some self tips on how to look after those ingrown hairs. And his mother looked at me and just said, there's no need to be a Karen. And everyone just cracked up. Of course, my name is Karen.
0: Wow. Yeah. Well, firstly, good on you for handling it with a bit of humour.
6: That's how we handle it now at work,
0: Yeah. I just wondered, like, is there a way, of just saying, I just want, like in a restaurant, that really surprises me that people do that.
6: And it's really common. We notice that really common. And I understand it might be, like I live in an area of Port Macquarie where there may be people who have trouble not using their phones on speakerphone because of their hearing aid and hearing devices and that. But I think there has to be some rules about how you speak on your phone.
0: Oh, definitely.
6: Especially when
0: Karen, can I just ask you a question about the restaurant? When someone makes a booking for 7:30, do you say, okay, but we're locking you in from 7:30 to 9. You are not allowed to leave our restaurant until you finish. Or do you say, or is it implied that the door remains open all the time? And
6: no, of course the door remains open.
0: Exactly. So you can go outside on the footpath and talk.
6: That's exactly right. That's what we suggest to people. Then, and there's even a little space at the front of the restaurant. And, you know, we also have many people come in to order their food that are having a conversation either on FaceTime or on speakerphone or up to their ear or answer a phone halfway through their order at the counter with us and then... and they give us the finger. Oh, hang on a second.
0: Irritating. Yeah.
6: We're a very busy, old school, regional.
0: Understand,
6: Chinese
0: Karen.
6: Yeah.
0: I feel there's a good case for a polite but firm sign at the entranceway. Please do not talk on your phone. I think you would get at least 90% approval rate of that, Karen. Look, thank you very much. That was a very interesting contribution. We're talking about the etiquette of using your phone in public. 1-300-222-702 and the text 0467-922-702. Matt?
7: Yes.
0: Go ahead. What do you think?
7: I think there is no scenario that is acceptable for speakerphone in public unless you're administering first aid and calling 000 at the same time.
0: Wow.
7: That's the only time.
0: So you're hardcore,
7: 100%. I think it's so rude. And I just to the earlier caller as well, if I travel for work and I have to video call my daughter before bedtime, I always have headphones with me.
0: Yeah.
7: It's that simple. I don't want... others to know, what's happening in our house.
0: Exactly. And you try and speak softly.
7: Yeah. Yeah. Or walk out, as you say, get away from people. It's,
0: Public and there's
7: only first aid.
0: There's public and there's public. There's inside a restaurant and then there's outside the restaurant on the footpath, which is still public, but much more socially acceptable to have a chat.
7: For sure. Yeah. For sure. No speakerphone outside of that scenario.
0: Good on you, Matt, a hardliner. The etiquette of phone calls on mobiles, in public, looking at things like speakerphones, looking at things like is there various degrees of public. The big blind spot is just people do not understand, and I've been one of them, I would admit, even in my own home, how loud we speak when we're on the phone because we're engrossed in the communication. Our number 1-300-222-702 and the text 0467-922-702. Alison, what do you think?
8: Oh, baby boomers. I'm a baby boomer. Yeah. I hope they're all listening today. Mm. They drive me crazy. They can't help it. They've got no idea. My son said to me years ago when phones first came out, "What is it with you guys? You all speak with your phones on speaker." And I said, "Oh, thanks. I'm really glad you pointed that out." And I've never done it since.
0: Right.
8: And everywhere you go, they do it. And it's really hard to say something to them. You just don't.
0: I know, because it can get gnarly pretty easily. That's the trick. I mean, if anyone has a good idea about the best way to approach this, if someone is, for example, in a confined area and they've got their phone on speaker, is there a nice way to do it that won't, that won't really irritate them? A good form of words. I mean, I thought Karen approached it with great humour, just standing in the background and introducing herself. What do you think? 1-300-222-702 or the text 0467-922-702. Helen, what do you think?
9: Hey, James, love the show.
0: Thank you.
9: I was in a reformer Pilates class last night and there's only 15 beds and about 15 minutes to go of the 45-minute class, someone took a call and had the call on speaker and sat on the reformer bed taking the call for the last 10 minutes.
0: Oh, my goodness.
9: And the instructor was kind of youngish, so she didn't say anything, and I was like, oh my God, do I be that person and say something? But yeah, it was the height of rudeness, I thought.
0: I would find it hard to be that person, but I think I'd find it even harder not to say something.
9: I know. It was all I could do to restrain myself, to be honest.
0: I don't know if you should have.
9: Because it was very hard to remain balanced, and that was the balance part.

0: of the class. But
1: Yes.
0: anyway,
1: Oh,
0: yeah,
1: Bella's.
0: pretty unbelievable.
1: That is amazing that they wouldn't even go outside.
0: Hundred
1: I don't want you to identify that person, but I don't
0: percent.
1: like
0: No, I don't know the person anyway. So yeah.
1: I don't like them. I could be proved wrong if we ever meet, but they've got some ground to make up with me, Helen. Thank you. Lee, what about you? What do you think?
2: Good afternoon, James.
1: Hi.
2: Notorious boomer here, with a very simple but necessary rule
1: Yeah.
2: for anyone, any human being that has a phone. When you're in a public place and it rings, or in a confined space and it rings, please don't answer it. Ignore it. And text the person at the other end and say, can't talk now. We'll ring you when we can speak in private. And put the phone away.
1: I think there's a paranoia, isn't there, that
2: Yes.
1: it might be an emergency. And
2: Yes,
1: it almost
2: and they can
1: always
2: tell you
1: isn't.
2: by text if it is. Sorry to
1: Yeah,
2: speak
1: true.
2: over you.
1: No, not at all. We've got to get our own phone etiquette right. Yes, they can send a text, can't they?
2: Yes, if it's urgent, they will tell you, and you can make arrangements in that moment to speak, even if it's put your earphones in and don't speak on speakerphone.
1: Yeah, no, it's very good, Lee. Thank you. We're getting closer to some definite rules here, which I very much like. We are trying to develop some guidelines, some guardrails for how we use. How we have phone conversations in public. The number 1-300-222-702 and the text 0467-922-702. Manny, g'day, what do you think?
3: Hello, I'm going to be contrarian here.
1: Go for it.
3: So I've got a cafe and I've got lots of customers that come in with other people and they sit down and they have robust conversations, loud conversations, they laugh, they giggle. I've also got a lot of customers that come in and do Facebook calls. And for me, I don't see any difference between that and you bringing in a friend and sitting down at the table and have a conversation with them that I can also hear. So I think we're being a little bit precious about that.
1: Okay.
3: The other two is, if I'm at an airport and I'm listening to someone on a phone call, I'm invested. So
1: yeah,
3: speaker, because I want to hear the entire conversation.
1: Yeah.
3: And in your case, you've now developed a lifelong funny memory that
1: yeah, true.
3: You've taken away. So for you, it's been beneficial.
1: Yeah, that is true. Maybe we should all get out of our own bubbles, get a bit more tribal, accept we're all part of people's lives and be kind of busybodies if we can, hoover up some interesting info. It's another way of looking at it, Manny. I like it.
3: No worries.
1: Thank you very much for your contribution. Sarah, g'day. What do you think?
4: Hello, James. James, I'm a nurse. I've got 30 years of working in a public hospital, and there is nothing more annoying than having somebody want to know how much longer before they can see the doctor when they're in the waiting room Facebooking and talking to people on their mobile phone.
1: What don't you like? Why is it so bad in that?
4: Well, yeah, so we've got people coming in, you know, I need to see the doctor. How much longer do we have to wait? And yeah, I'm so sick. I can't stop vomiting.
1: Right.
4: And we go periodically out into the waiting room to check on everybody, make sure everyone's okay, the people that have got to wait. And there's people just sitting out there on their Facebooking, talking to their friends.
1: Yeah.
4: It's just, yeah, it grates on your gears after a while.
1: Okay. There's a lot of stress in being a nurse, isn't there? And a lot of all that background, yeah.
4: We understand that, particularly when you talk about boomers. They talk loud and they tell their family what's going on. And that's okay. Like, they need to be able to communicate with their family. But when you've got someone who's wanting to be seen or, you know, trying to maybe jump a queue or skip a queue, but you look and they're on their phone.
1: Yeah, all right. Thank you very much. Jackie says, I once heard someone take a phone call during a job interview. That's bold, isn't it? That's really making a statement, trying to flip the power dynamic. Jackie says, needless to say, she didn't get the job. Jane, what about you?
5: Hello, James.
1: G'day.
5: Yes, I'm a nurse as well.
1: Yeah.
5: Extra telephones in an emergency department just add to the height of what already is a very hyped situation. If I had my very own emergency department, there wouldn't be any mobile phones allowed. Anyway,
1: right.
5: Because every relative that comes in, talks on.

0: speaker to the relatives that are sitting at home about Dad's condition, and then the next relative rings and says exactly the same.
1: Yeah, right.
0: They say exactly the same thing.
1: Of course they do. Yeah.
0: And at any given time, there are also 10 other phones ringing.
1: Right. So you're just hearing continuously, you know. Still waiting. Yeah, no, still waiting. Exactly. No, about the same. Also, still waiting.
0: But conversely, as a recipient of a phone call, there's nothing ruder than being on a speaker call, and you're not made aware that other people are listening in on the conversation. For instance, the person calling car with three or four other people.
1: Yeah, good point. Look, we've got to move on, Jane, but thank you very much for your contribution. Claire, what do you think?
2: Hi, James.
1: Hi.
2: I think let's bring back phone booths.
1: Yes.
2: Yes, more on the street them. And in reception areas. That would be great.
1: That's a great idea. Just little private places where you can have a little chat. I very much like that. And Patty, what do you think?
3: Hi, James.
1: Hi.
3: I worked at Telstra back in 2014 or 15, and they migrated a number of buildings into what they called flexible ways of working, or FWOW.
1: Hmm.
3: And what that was all about was it was basically hot desking, but they coloured the carpet in different areas to denote this is a quiet area, this is a working area, this is a loud telephone area. And you were supposed to move through the day as your work sort of changed. You would move from one area. But what ended up happening was all the loud people like me all just congregated together and all the quiet people scuttled down into this dark, quiet half of a building. And we used to talk about them behind their back, and they used to talk about and those booths, they are back. You can buy air-conditioned working booths now.
1: Oh, okay. Good-o. All right. We got to go, Patty. Thank you. That was interesting, wasn't it? The colour-coded carpet thing seems like a good idea in principle. Might need some fine-tuning. Do we have a rule? I think we have a general hatred of people being on FaceTime in public spaces. I think we just have a general plea for more consideration. In Newcastle, you're about to hear Jenny Marchant statewide. In New South Wales, in the Illawarra, will be Jess Maguire today. Farewell to some.
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5: Good afternoon, New South Wales, Illawarra. Great to have your company and great for me to be back after being away a couple of days sick. Today we're going to start the show talking about something I love very much, which is singing, right? I want to ask you, like, where do you do your best singing, do you think? Like, are you someone that really lets rip in the car or the shower? Do you sing at church? Do you even go and participate in a choir? I think a lot of us know that belting out a song, whether you're a good singer or whether it's a little bit more questionable, it can make us feel good, right? But what actually happens to us when we do it? I've never really considered what it might be doing to our brains and our bodies on a level that most of us don't consider when we're just happily singing our favourite song. So we're going to find out all about what singing can do to the body, why it's so different to talking and just listening, the power of singing, but we're also going to find out about the power of voices coming together too, what singing with others does for us. Now, I don't know about you, I'm someone who gets very easily goosebumpy when I hear a crowd of people singing the same song. So I wonder if you've got some thoughts on what maybe the greatest sing-along song of all time is. Now, it might be a proper anthem, it might be an unofficial anthem, maybe it's just a song that comes on, everybody knows to join in, and maybe you've seen this happen and it stayed with you. You know, it might have been a sporting match or a gig that you went to and everyone sang along and you felt it at the back of your neck. This is an incredible moment. I'd like to hear your stories about singing, your nominations for the best sing-along song, whatever you've got. You can text me 0467 922 684 or give me a call 1300 66 2279. Plus, we're going to talk pilgrimages on faith and ethics. Maybe you are someone who has completed the Camino de Santiago, or maybe you've done the Camino Kodo in Japan, or maybe you've walked another famous pilgrim path. I would really like to hear what that was like. It is a dream of mine to do some of those walking journeys. So if you've done one, 1300 66 2279, I'd love to have a chat. And inflation, is it possible to make inflation interesting? We are going to try to, because when there is

Reserve Bank pulls its lever to fight inflation, which is usually raising interest rates, does it really help the situation? If the inflation might not be caused by things involving consumer spending? We're going to dive into that too. All that and so much more coming up on Drive. But first, Little Manfred Mann to take us to the news.

0: Manfred Mann, do a ditty. Here's the news.
1: Story with ABC News. Inflation has eased slightly ahead of the Reserve Bank's next interest rate decision. Here's business reporter Amelia Turzon.
2: The headline figure came in at 3.8% for the year to June after a slight easing in price spikes that month. The RBA has been hiking rates as price pressures resurface, and its preferred trim measure of inflation is still far above its targets. The market is currently pricing in only a very slim chance of a rate hike on August 11, but some economists, including those at EY and KPMG, aren't sure the data will ease their fears about inflation. The cash rate is currently at 4.35 percentage points.
1: The federal opposition leader is refusing to say if he was asked to give money to a right-wing Liberal factional group being probed by the state's corruption watchdog. The Independent Commission Against Corruption has heard claims Liberal power brokers discussed seeking financial backing from Angus Taylor for the Reformers faction. Mr Taylor insists no payment was made and says he's not party to the proceedings.
3: As I say, I'm not going to give a running commentary on this. What I'm going to give a running commentary is on our plan, and that's what I'm focused on.
1: Meanwhile, after a six-week break, public hearings into alleged corruption at Parramatta Council have restarted to examine a witness. Nabil Al-Nasher reports.
4: Brendan Clifton, the Chief People and Culture Officer at Parramatta Council, was called back to the witness stand at the Independent Commission Against Corruption today. He was questioned about evidence given by former Parramatta Council CEO Gail Connolly. Ms. Connolly, along with Roxanne Thornton and Angela Jones-Blaney, are being investigated for manipulating hiring processes to benefit friends and allies at council. Mr. Clifton denied some of his former boss's evidence regarding his involvement in how certain staff members' employment came to an end at council.
1: The biological parents of twins who were born after an IVF embryo mix-up at the Royal North Shore Hospital have launched a civil claim against the hospital, Elise Kinsella reports.
5: Last year, Coffs Harbour woman Sasha Safransky and her twin sister discovered they had been born to a woman who was not their biological mother after an embryo mix-up in 1995 at an IVF clinic at the hospital. Now, the biological parents have lodged a statement of claim in the New South Wales Supreme Court against the hospital. Lawyers for Jacqueline and

0: Richard Hensby Davies said the couple had been hopeful of an apology and compensation without court proceedings, but that couldn't be achieved.
1: Police say hand grenades found in an alleged gangland safe house in Sydney southwest could have been strong enough to demolish the building they were found in, Danood Gazaki reports.
2: Police found six live hand grenades, guns restricted to the police force and military, and drugs in Sydney's southwest yesterday, including at a home in Glenfield following several raids. Assistant Police Commissioner Scott Cook says the nature of the weapons is very concerning.
3: I don't know exactly where they were in the building. However, if they were to be set off altogether, I imagine they would probably almost demolish the building.
2: Four people have been charged with multiple offences and are before New South Wales courts.
1: There's a call for adult sexual assault complainants to be allowed to pre-record their evidence in New South Wales. A group of 26 signatories, including former Liberal staffer Brittany Higgins, who complained of an alleged sexual assault at Parliament House in 2019, say change is needed. It follows an Australian Law Reform Commission recommendation, with some other states and territories legislating on the matter. Signatory and law professor Julia Quilter from Wollongong University says it can be very intimidating giving evidence before a court.
4: It's incredibly stressful giving evidence in a sexual assault matter, largely because you have to talk about intimate matters in detail and you need to be cross-examined, and that often focuses very heavily on the person's credibility.
1: Rescuers are continuing to search for survivors of the 6.8 magnitude earthquake that hit the southern Japanese island of Kyushu yesterday. The quakes have killed at least 13 people, injured dozens of others, and knocked out power to thousands of homes in the region. Six people have been pulled out alive from the rubble of a partially collapsed shopping mall near the city of Kumamoto that was torn apart by an explosion less than an hour after the earthquake. Japan's public broadcaster says between 20 to 30 workers at the mall remain unaccounted for. And Ukraine's president says the US president has agreed to give Ukraine licenses for Patriot missiles. It will allow Ukraine to produce the missile systems domestically. Scattered showers about the southern slopes and ranges, isolated showers about the central western slopes and ranges, the lower central west and the eastern Riverina. Partly cloudy in Sydney this afternoon, a sunny day tomorrow with a top of 17 and a possible shower on Friday, a top of 19. It's 3:05.
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7: Good afternoon. Jess here with you across regional New South Wales and today also the Illawarra. Great to have your company as ever. If you do want to get in touch, the number to call 1300 66 2279 or you can text me 0467 922 684. Today we're going to start by talking about singing. And it feels good to sing with people, I think. I'm someone that quite likes singing with friends, singing in a crowd, singing in a choir. It always puts a bit of a smile on my face. I walk out feeling energised. I never really gave much thought as to why, though. But we are going to be talking about why singing makes people feel good, what it is doing to our brains and our bodies, maybe even our immune systems. Ooh. So we'll be coming to that after 3:30. Noel Debien from Faith ABC Religion and Ethics, he's going to join us to talk about pilgrimages, right? The thing is, like, a pilgrimage, it sort of sounds like a somewhat medieval exercise, except actually it's not. There are pilgrimages going on all over the place. Ancient trails that people have followed for generations and generations and generations. Sometimes they're religious. Sometimes there's just something about the journey that shapes people. And yeah, they're becoming more and more popular. In fact, I think last weekend there was a big conference for Australians who had done the Camino de Santiago. If you have done a pilgrimage like that or something else around the world, I'd love to hear from you. 1300 66 2279 or get me on the text line. First, though, let's see how the roads are looking. We're joined now by Derek Peterson from the Transport Management Centre. Derek, good afternoon.
8: Good afternoon, Jess. At Jeremadra, near Mogo on the south coast, only one lane of the Princes Highway is currently open at the site of a car and caravan crash. The highway was actually closed earlier because of the crash. It is now open under stop-slow traffic control, so just the one lane available. Traffic from each direction is getting past, but you can expect delays on that part of the Princes Highway just south of Mogo. South of Tamworth at Wallabadar, there is some emergency roadwork on part of the New England Highway between Lindsay's Gap Road and Seven Creeks Road. There are temporary traffic lights in place there, so traffic's getting through there also, one direction at a time. But the speed limit on that part of the New England Highway has been reduced to 40 kilometres per hour. In the Illawarra, all lanes of the Princes Highway are open again at Bulleye. One of the southbound lanes has been closed because of some urgent water main repairs near Point Street. Traffic has been heavy from Thirroul to Bulleye because of that, but that traffic now easing, getting back to normal now that all lanes are open at Bulleye on the Princes Highway. But between Appin and Wilton, the Wilton Road is closed on Broughton Pass. There's a truck breakdown there, so you'll need to divert. You could use the Hume Motorway through Campbelltown and Wilton, or the M1 Princes Motorway through Cataract. No major disruptions for South Coast Line or Southern Highlands Line trains in that area. Updates transportnsw.info, and as always, you can check the road information at livetraffic.com.
7: Thank you, Derek. Appreciate your work. May I ask you a personal question?
8: Of course, go ahead. Expecting this.
7: Are you someone that sings ever?
8: Oh, yes. I enjoyed it at school, and I can remember doing it as an adult in community choirs and things like that. I'm not one to do it by myself.
7: Really?
8: I would get out there and perform, but I like the idea of being in a choir where there's no auditions, no judgment, and just have fun.
7: What is it, do you think, about the feeling of singing with other people around you?
8: I think it's the fact that you can create something that sounds good, but you don't. It's a joint effort.
7: Yeah.
8: You don't need to be necessarily particularly talented yourself, particularly if it's one of these no audition choirs. But I think it's fun. A lot of people seem to be doing it too. There's a lot of them springing up.
7: I think there's something about human connection in it too.
8: Yeah.
7: Like even in a group of people you don't even know the names of, but somehow singing together, it's a really unifying feeling in a world that somehow often makes us feel divided.
8: Yeah, I think that's right. And it's different to being a performer and a singer, someone who performs singing. I mean, that's great as well, people that can do that and like to do that. But this is really different, isn't it? It's the experience actually for the participants, probably more so than people listening to it.
7: Now, a tough follow question, which is, you've said that you don't like singing on your own on a stage, but Derek, let's just imagine you've finished work, you've sussed out the traffic using the transport app that you guys often refer us to, you've got to drive ahead, and you're going to program some music and you might have some sing-along songs just for you in the car. Is there a song that you like to sing along to in the privacy of your own company?
8: I'm sure there would be. I mean, I do love MacArthur Park, all the versions. Yes.
7: You're belting out Leaving Cakes in the Rain.
8: Leave the cake out in the rain, yes. It does have meaning, you know that, don't you?
7: What is it?
8: Cake in the rain. Well, I think the person who wrote it was a lost love, and he remembered being with her in MacArthur Park in Los Angeles, and they somebody left a birthday cake in the rain, and that was the metaphor for their relationship also melting.
7: Yeah. Tough. I just thought it was about an errant baker. So there you go. You've added some meaning to that.
8: That's probably that too.
7: Well, Derek, we're going to find out about the science behind singing and what it does to our moods. I'm really looking forward to that chat. And maybe if there's anything I can bring to you, I'll do it to you in an hour. I'll chat to you then. All right.
8: Sounds good.
7: Talk soon.
8: Right. Thanks, Jess.
7: Thank you. That is Derek Peterson from the Transport Management Centre. We're talking singing, but first, a little Fergal Sharkey

0: It's Fergal Sharkey, A Good Heart. 1985 hit song. A period of time, I think, in music where they weren't afraid of getting some great backing vocalists who would always deliver quite a good sing-along performance. We are talking about singing. We're going to talk to an expert on it very soon. I've only just learned, though, that that song, A Good Heart, it's performed by Fergal Sharkey, but it was originally written by Maria McKee, who people might remember from the other belter of yesteryear, Show Me Heaven. Which is one that, yeah, I think I've been known to sing in a car quite happily.
1: Before the sun rises, your local ABC team are starting their day getting ready to help you start yours. 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
0: We are talking singing today, and Mark's texted in going, singing, I love it. And Astrid Jorgensen's pub choir is a case in point about what it can mean to people. And I think he's very right. If you're not familiar with pub choir,

0: whole bunch of people getting together to belt out songs. And actually, there's an Australian story about Astrid Jorgensen, who created Pub Choir. It's still up on iView if you want to go and check it out. Would very much recommend you do. It's a great, great story. But we are talking about singing because I think a lot of us, right, I think it's almost universal, that feeling of singing along to something. And maybe you're a bit stressed at the time, but afterwards you might feel a bit lighter, or at least, I don't know, like you've processed something. Or maybe you're like Robin from Grafton. And you've joined a community choir. She says, I volunteer at weekly singing at Forget-Me-Nots with over 80 dementia and mature participants. And for 90 minutes, everyone joins in as one. It's truly amazing. The best song for everyone to sing along to is Sweet Caroline. So there's Robin joining people, singing together in a choir and feeling that connection and also feeling what it can do for the participants. Whatever your version of singing is, whether it's by yourself, whether it's with others, whether it's to help others, have you ever stopped to wonder why it is that the simple act of singing affects people like this? It is something that science is looking into, and researchers, they are discovering that singing, it doesn't just lift our mood. It can have measurable effects on our brains and bodies as well. We're joined now by registered music therapist Zara Thompson. Good afternoon, Dr. Zara.
1: Hello, Jeff. How are you going?
0: I'm good. What do you think singing makes us feel so good?
1: I think, look, I mean, there's a kind of magic to it, isn't it? I think there's a really special combination of what I like to call the hearts and the smarts. So things that are going on psychologically for you and things that are going on physically and neurochemically for you.
0: Right. So what happens in our brains when we sing?
1: So when we're singing, our brains are releasing some really cool hormones, some feel-good hormones, some endorphins. We get a lot of dopamine when we sing. We get this, it's my favourite hormone, I don't know if that's weird to have a favourite hormone, but called oxytocin, which is sometimes called the cuddle hormone, or people might know it as a breast or chest feeding hormone as well. And basically, that's the hormone that's released when we're social bonding, and it helps us to bond with other people. And we know that when we sing together in like a choir or a group, that is released as well. So it really helps us to connect with people while we're singing on a neurobiological level as well as a social level. On the more outside of the body side of things, when you're singing, you're a little bit vulnerable with people. You're doing something that's quite brave. You're also taking in lots of oxygen, so your brain's getting plenty of oxygen. We're regulating our breathing. We're synchronizing with others, and we're working towards shared goals. So it's such a great way to connect with people and to really do something for our bodies and our brains that feels good and is good.
0: Is it true it also has impacts on our nervous system?
1: Absolutely. And as I said, like that oxygen, you know, if you think about meditating, a lot of that is doing with that kind of very regulated breathing, taking four deep breaths, taking four deep breaths out. There's a lot of theories around the vagus nerve as well at the moment and how important that is to be treating. And when we're singing, we're kind of doing that subconsciously. So you're not having to sit there and think about how many counts am I breathing in? How long am I holding it for? The way that songs work when we're singing with different rhythms and holding notes for different lengths of time, that's actually helping us to regulate all of those things and getting all of the things that are really important for our brains.
0: So I get that music is really powerful. I would 100% agree with that. But what is it that makes singing to a song different from simply just listening to a song that has a meaning to you?
1: I think it's a lot to do with the way that our bodies are engaging with it. Certainly you're having to, as I said before, like you have to be quite vulnerable when you're singing. I mean, some people aren't shy, but a lot of people are. And, you know, the most common thing that I have that I hear from people, especially when they come to a choir, is that, oh, I can't sing, I'll just lip sync and things like that. People are quite scared. Mm. And actually having the bravery to sing, you're having to expose part of yourself to other people. And when you're in a group, like, you know, you can't really hear yourself. So that kind of has a bit of a protective factor. But that is something that you don't get when you're just listening. You're actually physically engaging. You're breathing. You're using your muscles to help you produce sound. You're using your vocal folds. And you're actually thinking, it's like it's quite a cognitive exercise too. You're having to think about the timing, not consciously necessarily, but the timing, the words, the pitch as well. So you're engaging, we like to call it a whole brain activity. So lots of different parts of your brain light up when you're singing as well, which is really important for that That difference, I guess, between passively listening and actually being involved.
0: Yeah. And you touched on choirs in an earlier answer. I think that one of the really interesting findings in the new research that's come out is that singing together with other people has an even bigger effect than just singing alone, which already sounds like it's got a very powerful effect on the body. So you're saying that the shared vulnerability might be a connection there. Do you think people are seeking community and connection, and that's what something that choirs can give too?
1: I think so. I think, you know, we hear a lot about the loneliness epidemic. We know that singing is something that's really accessible for people once you get over that initial fear and thought that you can't do it. But we know that especially for people who might have, you know, conditions that affect their communication, like dementia or stroke, that often singing is something that's preserved for them, so they can still sing even if they're having trouble speaking. So it is a really accessible way of kind of coming together and working on a shared goal together that is very different from having to do like talk-based things or even like really physically laborious things like playing sport, for example. Not everyone can do that, but most people can still sing, which is really powerful.
0: Do you have to be a good singer to get all these benefits, or does your brain not actually care whether you're in tune?
1: No, absolutely not. And look,

0: stops people getting up and singing and wanting to do it, and they get really shy about it. But everyone's pretty okay. Like, you can get better. Do you think it's possible to get better?
1: Absolutely. You know, practice. Well, I don't like using the word perfect because it's not the aim, but practice does help. And sometimes it's, you know, if we are feeling a bit nervous, we're constricting our voices. So sometimes it's just about getting comfortable. And when your voices constrict, you're going to have a bit of difficulty hitting pitches and stuff like that. So the more confident you get, the better. And, you know, if you're really invested in it, and especially in a choir, you know, you tend to pitch correct when you hear other people. Most people do. Sometimes if you're singing something quite complicated, that might be harder and you might need to work on it. But absolutely, I think anyone can sing, and it doesn't matter whether you sound particularly good or not.
0: Are you surprised to hear that they're starting to make some connections about singing and people's immune systems and immune health?
1: Not at all. That's been something that we've definitely known. It's been very, you know, kind of preliminary findings, but I think it is knowing what's going on neurochemically in the brain when we're singing, it makes a lot of sense. You know, if we're getting these hormonal changes, if we're getting, you know, more neurons firing and wiring together, it makes sense that that would have an impact. And also, I guess, when you're singing in a group of people, you're probably exchanging germs and stuff, so maybe there's a bit of herd immunity happening.
0: Oh, wow. That answer I didn't see coming.
1: Possibly, yeah. Who knows?
0: Look, I feel like there's something really interesting about singing that I've personally encountered, right? And I'm someone that loves singing and has always played music and sung. When my mum died, I found that I couldn't sing anymore. Like, even if I tried, like if it was a day where I thought I was coping okay, and I was like, okay, well, it's been a good day. Like, I'm, you know, I'm all right. And if I tried to sing along, it was like it had this pin code to my sorrow. I'd suddenly burst into tears. It was really primal. It was like, oh, I thought I was okay. But somehow the act of singing is releasing something I didn't even know was there. Why is it that singing can unlock grief and emotion maybe in a way that nothing else seems to?
1: I mean, thank you for sharing that. It's such a powerful force. I think when we know that music, the way it's encoded in our brain, as I said before, I think I used the word, we call it a whole brain activity because all of these different parts of our brain are lighting up when we're singing. And we know that the way we learn music and encode it in our memory part of our brain is right next to the part of the brain that is connected to emotions. So they're kind of going into our brains in the same place at the same time very strongly. And often when we are singing or listening to our favorite music, it is tied to moments in our life. You know, a lot of people will listen to a particular song when, you know, something happens, whether you're getting married or if someone's passing away. Some people might have particular songs that are important from a religious sense to them. So we know that the music is happening at really important points in our life, particularly when we're young as well. We know that young people listen to music so much. And, you know, especially with streaming services now, people often have, they're just walking around with headphones in their ears all day listening to music. So we know that it's really an important part of our formative lives as well. When we're forming identity, a lot of people will have music being like quite central to their identity as well. So in addition to those core memories and strong emotional memories, it's also linked to who we feel we are as people. And when we're singing, we're having to engage, as I said, really vulnerable parts of ourselves, and that's opening that up. So you've got the association of whatever the song that you're trying to sing is, and you've also got that physical process of opening yourself up, opening your chest up, opening your voice, being vulnerable. And I think that it really makes sense that it would unlock that grief and emotion as well.
0: Yeah. And look, Robin from Grafton, our texter, was talking about how she volunteers at a dementia choir in her local area. And there are these choirs popping up all across the country. And some of the stories that come out of there are incredible. Do you encounter this in your work?
1: I do, absolutely. And a shout out to Robin from Grafton, to the Grafton Forget Me Nots, a part of the Dementia Inclusive Choir Network, which we have here around the country. And that's a really important way for different choirs that are inclusive of people with dementia to connect and share resources and stuff. I run two inclusive choirs myself, and it is such an important thing because we know that, you know, a lot of people with dementia, they're losing memory, they're losing other types of ability as well. A lot of people think dementia is only memory, but actually, and depending on the type, sometimes it might be more communication. So it might be people lose their speech sooner, or behavioral changes and things like that. And again, being so tied to people's identity and memory and emotion.

0: having these choirs that are accessible for people to come, it's so powerful for them to be able to, you know, experience and participate in something as equals. So they're no longer having to be in the room as the person with a diagnosis. And in many cases in my choir, often the person who has a diagnosis of dementia is the expert musician of the family. They might have been a lifelong choir member. They might play several instruments. And, you know, we've also had former opera singer in our choir. So the person who's in the caring role for then their family member is actually the novice in that situation, which is a really nice reversal of that identity for them. You know, it's an opportunity that are becoming more and more rare for them to be the expert in the relationship, which is really powerful too.
1: Wow. Look, I know that across cultures throughout history, people have used singing in so many things, like sacred rituals and in celebrations and in mourning. So I wonder, like, what do you think that tells us about the role that singing plays in being human?
0: I think it tells us that it is really innately human. And I know different cultures will experience music differently, or some cultures might have certain rules or ways that music is used. Some cultures might do what me as a Westerner might call music, but they might not see it as such. But we know that it is something that humans have done for thousands of years. We know that the earliest instrument is like a 40,000-year-old flute made of animal bone, and you can imagine that we don't need instruments to make music through singing and dancing. There's a theory that a lot of music therapy is kind of based on, and we draw on in our work, called communicative musicality. It is a bit of a mouthful. There's a whole book on it. And it's really about this idea that our natural kind of instinct, if you think about the way a parent interacts with an infant, you don't just talk to them like we're talking. You use really a musical form of speech. You know, you might say, if they're crying, you go, there, it's okay. And you're using pitch variation. You're going from high to low. You're using what we would call musically articulation, that's a legato, a smooth sound, and you're going at a very slow tempo to help them soothe. And if you want, you know, a toddler to stop and that toddler doesn't have language yet, you're not going, or, you know, sometimes maybe it's a dog in my case, you don't just say stop, you go stop, don't do that. And then that conveys that emotion as well. So kind of naturally we instinctively use musical ways of speaking to communicate meaning without language, if that makes sense. So with the dog or the infant doesn't have language yet, that's how we're communicating intent and emotion and that kind of stuff. So this is something that humans just seem to do really naturally. And I think that it's part of who we are as beings.
1: Well, I'm glad that we do it, and I think I might have a sing-along on the way home from work this afternoon in the car. Dr. Zara Thompson has been our guest, a registered music therapist, talking about the power of singing. So appreciate your time, Zara. Thanks heaps.
0: Thanks for having me.
1: Take care. And look, if you've got a story of singing, or maybe a time that you watched or participated with a group of people singing and it stayed with you, I would love to hear from you. 1300 662 279 is the number to call. You can text me on 0467 922 684. For me, I remember being in 2014, I was in Scotland right before their independence vote, and I was at St. George Square the night before, and someone set up these big speakers and they played this song that I was assured is like the Scottish equivalent to You're the Voice, perhaps. But you take the high road and I... Yeah, you know the song. 10,000 people belting it out. I'd never heard this song before sung like this. I can't remember the Scottish band that performs it normally. Big hit though. And I burst into tears. I can't tell you why. I didn't even know the song. But listening to these people sing it together, I just remember just goosebumps. I thought, this is a moment that's going to stay with me forever. And it has. So there is some power in the song. There is some power in the song. There's also, of course, some power in news headlines. We're joined now by Adam Storey.
2: Thanks, Jess. Former New South Wales Liberal Minister David Elliott has rejected accusations aired at a corruption inquiry, including allegations of an extramarital affair. The ICAC has heard former Liberal staffer Dylan Whitelaw helped research Mr. Elliott's past controversies but couldn't recall preparing a document allegedly designed to damage his political career. The Federal Treasurer has confirmed the fuel excise relief will end next week, meaning motorists will pay the full tax from Monday. The government initially halved the 52-cent a litre excise for 3 months in response to the global oil shock, then extended the discount at a lower rate for another month. And the Premier has twice been heckled by anti-coal protesters during a business lunch in Sydney. Chris Minns was speaking about the state's economic performance when two protesters interrupted the event at separate times. More news at 4.
1: Now, it's time to get a bit of a preview of the Commonwealth Games because Australia is continuing to dominate the medal tally. Here's ABC Sports' Niamh Owens with what is coming up tonight and tomorrow morning in Glasgow.
3: This is a 2026 Commonwealth Games update.
4: Day 6 in Glasgow will be the last day of action in the pool. Hello, Niamh Owens with you with what's coming up. Three Aussies are through to Thursday's 50 freestyle final. Meg Harris was the fastest qualifier, then Shayna Jack in her last international meet, and Alex Perkins is through as well. And in tomorrow's 50 metre butterfly final, Cameron McAvoy, Ben Armbruster and Kyle Chalmers are all through qualifying first, second and third. On the track, the star-studded Aussie distance team will take on the new event, the Women's Mile. Olympic silver medalist Jessica Hull will be there, with Abby Caldwell in the form of her life alongside Claudia Hollingsworth, the national champion. Michelle Jenneke will be in action in the 100-metre hurdle heats, and there are two Aussies in the men's 400-metre semis. The undefeated Diamonds take on South Africa, who are also 3-from-3 in a cracking matchup on the netball court, as well as the semi-finals of both 3-by-3 basketball formats. As the Aussies look to add to their incredible 80-strong medal tally.
1: Thank you, Niamh Owens. Now, P has texted in and said, Jess, I know what you mean about, I think this is about me saying that I couldn't sing after my mum died. She said, after my partner died of cancer at 52, I couldn't listen to music anymore. It all seemed like jangly noise. I couldn't bear it. It's always been a big part of our lives. But after 2 years, I could listen again, but in small doses. But I'm back to normal now, thank goodness. Really interesting that you experienced that too, P. I really appreciate you texting that in. Hey, listen, we're going to have a song that's going to be kind of appropriate as we head towards our faith and ethics segment. Kind of. It's Madonna's Like a Prayer, but it has a chef's kiss choir moment. I'd play this at weddings. People would look at me questioning. But when it kicked in, they got it.

0: That's Madonna, Like a Prayer. Oh, that choir gets me every time. And, I'm not sure if you know this, but that guitar riff at the very beginning that brings you into the song, that's Prince doing a little cameo. So there you go. Hey, Brad sent in a text. He says, the Wombara Bowling Club has a free community choir on tonight. It's fantastic and there's a big turnout. So if you are down in Wollongong and you can get down, go and try and see what the feeling is of singing along with other people, because that sounds like a ripper, Brad. Thank you for letting us know about that.
1: Faith and Ethics with Noel DeBean.
0: Now, last week, well, actually over the weekend, there was this national gathering on the Sunshine Coast of Aussies who have walked the Camino de Santiago, which is that famous pilgrimage across Spain. And it caught my eye because that's something I've always been really fascinated by, pilgrimages. I'm interested in the history of humans undertaking them and the fact that they seem to crop up across so many religions and cultures and that they almost seem to be having a bit of a resurgence at the moment. So what is it about pilgrimage? Like, what is it that turns a journey into something more than just travel? And why have human beings across so many centuries actually felt compelled to set off on pilgrimages? Well, Noel DeBean from ABC Religion and Ethics will have the answers I need, no doubt. Noel, always a pleasure to have you.
2: Good to speak. I'll make up whatever I don't know.
0: Well, that's what we assume with every guest that we get on this program. Just fill the space, till the song. No, I'm just kidding. You do know your stuff. And with pilgrimages, I'm sure that you will as well. I love the idea of pilgrimages. And in fact, my to-do list with my beloved is to make a documentary travel series going around and doing pilgrimages from all around the world, because it's so interesting to me that across cultures and across religions, there's this thing of people feeling compelled to go on these walking journeys to almost like find themselves or connect with something greater. Like, how far back in human history can we actually trace that idea of doing a pilgrimage?
2: Well, fair way historically, like the Oracle of Delphi, you would have heard of that somewhere in your Greek mythology, wouldn't you? That was around 800 BC. That was, you know, there was a priestess known as the Pythia who would give these cryptic prophecies while she was channeling the sun god Apollo. And people used to go to Delphi to do that. That's in Greece. But then there's also like the Torah, the first five books of the Bible. They mention the three annual pilgrimages to Jerusalem, the Feast of Passover, the Feast of Weeks, the Feast of Tabernacles. And that's like 2,500, 3,000 years ago, basically. So these were happening for Jews. There's Bodh Gaya.

0: where, you know, the Buddha was enlightened, and that's about 500 BC. And then it became really popular more among Christians after what you call the Edict of Milan, when basically Constantine, the Emperor Constantine, said, you know, the Roman Empire's Christian now and it's all happy. Well, his mother, the Empress Helena, decided she'd travel to Palestine to see all of the holy places, you know, the place of the crucifixion, the place of the burial, all those sorts of things. And that became a big pilgrimage centre for Christians subsequently. So there's lots in history across many religions. And we shouldn't forget, you know, the Canterbury Tales, Chaucer's book in early English. Mm. That's all about a pilgrimage from London to Canterbury. And it's all the tales of the different people and their experiences on the pilgrimage. Mm. 13th century.
1: Wow. What is it that you experience on a pilgrimage that changes you or makes people want to go on them?
0: Oh, well, that's different, depending on who you are and what it is you're setting out to do. But I think it's fair to say, you know, people are looking for, some people say they want closeness to God, or they want to go to the place where this saint was. Like the Hajj for Muslims, you go to Mecca, and this is to walk through the places where the Prophet was. There's also, you know, some people go away just to get a break, you know, break a cycle. Mm. And they want a mental break from daily life, and they go on a journey to do that. They may not be particularly religious, but I don't know. In 2010, there was a movie called The Way. Martin Sheen starred in it. Mm. And it was about a father doing the Camino of Santiago, the Way of St. James, to go and recover the body of his son who had died while he was doing the pilgrimage. And then the father ends up on his own strange pilgrimage. Interesting movie about that. There's also penitential ones, like by that I mean they're going to do things because they're sorry for something in their life and they want to atone for it, so they do a tough pilgrimage.
1: Oh.
0: Some people go to ask for healing or miracles, like Lourdes and all these sorts of places where they go, oh, you know, I want my illness healed. And for some it's a duty. Like the Hajj is also a duty. You're supposed to go on the Hajj if you're an able-bodied Muslim.
1: Mm.
0: So there's very different ways that people do it, I think, and different reasons.
1: It is interesting, though, that, like, these traditions developed in very different parts of the world. Often they had no connection with each other. So yet the idea of pilgrimage seems to emerge again and again.
0: I think that's because it's a human. Like, you don't need to be a Roman Catholic to feel like life is, like, too much for you. You could also be a Muslim or a Jew or an atheist. Like, those human things happen, that life is too much, or you're bereaved and you wish to go and mark something, and you know, wish to remember somebody, and you need to get out of your ordinary life to do that, and it becomes a purposeful spiritual journey. Like, I haven't done big ones, but I've done small ones. Like, I've been to the monastery of Hildegard of Bingen in Germany, where, you know, the great Saint Hildegard was like an 11th, 10th century composer of sacred music and mystic. And I went there quite deliberately to visit that place, you know. I remember going to one in Australia, actually. I went to St. Saviour's Cathedral in Goulburn, of all places, because in 1988, the Archbishop of Canterbury, Ronald Runcie, was coming to bless the bell towers. And the church that I was associated with quite a lot at that time was St. James King Street. And they organised a rail pilgrimage. Everybody got on a train and went all the way to St. Saviour's to first mark, you know, on pilgrimage to see the Archbishop of Canterbury, but to mark, you know, the blessing of the new bell tower. So they could be big ones or they could be small ones too, I'm just saying.
1: Given that hardship can be part of the experience, is that a damning indictment of CountryLink, catching the train to go on your pilgrimage?
0: No, it's not. CountryLink was quite fine, but if you want to talk hardship, like I remember being in Assisi maybe 10 years ago, where St. Francis is. That's a big pilgrimage centre-wide. The Way of St. Francis is a big, big pilgrimage. But I remember standing and looking down the cobblestone, you know, approach to the crypt where his body is, and there was this man on his knees, blood everywhere, crawling up on the cobbles, and he was doing a penitential pilgrimage. That's what he was doing. I was looking going, oh, for God's sake, you know.
1: Yes, exactly.
0: I believed it until I saw it. Well, it is for God's sake. But there's also, have you ever heard of Loch Derg?
1: No.
0: Oh, well, if you ever get to Donegal in Ireland, one of their most famous centres is Loch Derg. And when you go to Loch Derg, it's also called St. Patrick's Purgatory. And it's a very old place of spiritual retreat in Donegal. And it's famous for being the most demanding one, the most penitential one. So when you get there, all shoes and socks are off. All over.

0: stone paths and indoor facilities, sorry, and it's not warm. And then there's strict fasting. You've got a 72-hour diet. You can only have black tea or coffee, dry toast or a biscuit. That's it. Then you have to do a sleepless vigil, 24 hours continuous vigil starting on the first night. And then you have to do the station prayers. You know, there's 9 repetitive prayers, you know, no shoes on, of course, starving, sleep deprived, and of course, no digital devices. And Loch Derg is famous. I remember my friend Andrew Mulcair's mother used to take drag the children there to make them go to Loch Derg, and they remember having the salt and pepper soup, which was apparently added. That's not in the list I knew, but Loch Derg is a very big penitential pilgrimage for the Irish.
1: Oh, goodness me. Well, I guess whatever gets you to the end of your journey, you know. What is, like, is there a specific, does it have to be religious, or are there non-religious pilgrimages as well?
0: Well, I think the funny thing is, you know, I've noticed when I was, you know, back in the day studying theology, we used to go on what was called retreat. And retreat was a religious experience where you're cut off. Like if you were Jesuit, we did it for 30 days and you're cut off from the outside world and you spent most of it in silence and prayer, and that was it. Usually in a natural spot so that, you know, you could be moved by nature and God in nature and all that sort of stuff. But I've noticed businesses now go on retreat. They're not particularly religious, but they're time out to reflect. And, of course...
1: time out on our quarterly earnings to reflect on that. How wonderful.
0: They also know that people, you know, workers need to be good. Workers need to have a positive attitude and feel okay. And the sort of business retreat...
1: Give me some paid leave. Just give me some paid leave, baby.
0: Well, you could form a lobby group to do that. But I think, likewise, there is such a thing as retreat for history. Like you go on pilgrimage for history, or... In fact, most of the visiting of religious shrines I did, I did with some ex-Presbyterian friends who wouldn't call themselves religious at all, but they were really interested to go and, you know, meet the nuns in Rome where they make the palliums. And the palliums are this thing that sits around the bishop's neck, and it's made of baby lamb's wool, and there's a nuns' convent where the baby lambs are raised and shorn each year to make the sacred pallium for the bishops. Or they wanted to, you know, to go and see Assisi. That's who I went to Assisi with, people who weren't particularly religious, but who were very moved by the history and knowing of St. Francis. And so their reasons for going were perhaps not specifically religious, but they're sort of allied to religion, I've got to say. They're interested in the history and the events.
1: Noel Steve has texted in. He's got a non-religious pilgrimage he goes on. He says, Jessica, I have made my pilgrimage to Phillip Island almost every year since 1989 to reaffirm my commitment to motorcycle racing. So... there you go. I think that counts. He's doing it every year. It's some form of pilgrimage.
0: Well, I think that is perhaps a broader term of the use of the word pilgrimage, but I understand it's his purpose.
1: It's his purpose.
0: It makes him happy. Well. So he's gone off to do it, you know.
1: Well, Noel, you make us happy. Noel DeBean, we'll get you back next week for more Faith and Ethics, I hope.
0: Oh, no. Yes, look forward to it.
1: Take care.
2: Are there any winners in the cost of living crisis? What's causing the algal bloom?
3: Questions. They've never been more important. So the one thing we'll never question is our duty to keep asking. ABC News. Keep asking.
1: We've got the lovely Anne on the line. Anne, good afternoon.
4: Good afternoon, Jess.
1: Anne from the Snowy Mountains. Delightful lady. Who, are you a bit of a singer?
4: I love to sing. I'm not necessarily great at it, but that's not the point.
1: No, it's not. Have you got a choir that you go to?
4: I don't, but I am still teaching, and so I sing with kids.
1: Oh, my memory of being in kids' choirs was probably me being quite enthusiastic. Are kids a bit more carefree, like they haven't learned whether they're good or bad yet?
4: Absolutely. Prepared to have a go at anything, and if you've got the right songs, they'll just... get right into it.
1: And I need you to be my consultant on the ground. What song are the youth singing?
4: Oh, see, I'm working with kids who like to sing funny songs. So I've actually gone back to the old National Fitness Camp and Scout and Guide songs. So the Ginganghoulies and that sort of thing that are ridiculous, but they love it.
1: Yeah. Are they those books, those song books that had like kind of cartoons on the front?
4: Yes, they did.
1: You've unlocked a core memory. I had a year 4 teacher who God bless him, Mr. Glass, who I don't think did very much teaching at all, but every lesson he would pull out his guitar and hand out those books. And we would sing all of them, Gypsy Rover and the definitely like the Ginganghoulies thing and going to camp, the camp ones.
4: The camp songs were the ones, yes. I only ever knew about three or four chords on the guitar, that was enough.
1: That is definitely enough. Well, I'm glad the young people get to enjoy it, and I'm glad that you're finding something in it too. Honestly, being able to sing along with the little ones, I think, would be truly healing.
4: It is absolutely fabulous, and to be able to do it with generation after generation, because I've been teaching for a long time, it's made a difference in my life all along.
1: Oh, well, thank you for sharing that, and thank you for your work as a teacher, because one of those professions we always like to salute on this program. You do great work.
4: Thank you so much.
1: Hey, take care. You have a wonderful afternoon. I love that. 1-300-662-279. If you've got somewhere that you sing, we are talking about singing and the magic of singing today. We're also going to now talk about what people are discussing online.
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1: With Hayley Prenter. Good afternoon, Hayley.
9: Good afternoon, Jess.
1: Great to have you on the program. An Illawarra representative, as today's program on ABC New South Wales is also going to the Illawarra, the great people of the Illawarra. Hayley, can you tell me what is being discussed online? Because I've had a flat-out day. I haven't had a second to scroll.
9: Well, Jess, this is all over my algorithm, and I can't talk for everyone else because they might not be as obsessed with ducks as I am. But okay. A little duck named Dinky has become the internet's newest animal celebrity after his owner shared a video of him being left behind by his other duck friends. I know, it was very sad. The video starts with three ducks waddling towards the back door, but their owner quickly notices someone is missing. Take a listen.
10: Guys, where's Dinky? I'm sorry, did you guys want to come inside? Where did you leave Dinky? Oh my goodness. Oh, Dinky, it's okay. I got you. You're good. All of you inside, you abandoned Dinky. Look at him, he's distraught.
9: So the three other ducks had left Dinky behind, and he was literally spiraling, turning in circles in distress. Now, Dinky has a condition called wry neck, which is a neurological condition that causes the neck to twist and the head to tilt or turn to one side. And this does cause significant stress and anxiety for ducks, and often means that they do isolate themselves from the rest of the flock. But the internet is pretty convinced that the other ducks were intentionally trying to isolate Dinky.
1: No!
9: And get inside before anyone could realise he was missing.
1: I can't take stories like this. I'm only just recovering from the monkey punch that was isolated by his tribe.
9: So it happens in the animal world as well as the human world. The video now has 19.6 million views, and plenty of people are in the comments joking about the behaviour of the other ducks. One person wrote, "There's a separate group chat without Dinky." Sad.
1: No.
9: And another joked, everyone has to go around and say two nice things about Dinky now.
1: Yeah. I mean, are you going to give updates at least if like Dinky becomes more popular amongst his fellow ducks?
9: I am very much happy to give daily Dinky updates if you'd like that, Jess.
1: I'd like you to say that three times in a row.
9: I don't want to, get myself in a tongue twister then, Jess. Yeah.
1: All right, well, Dinky the duck is going very viral. Listen, I will say this. If you followed Punch the Monkey, the saga of the little baby monkey that was emotionally isolated by his other monkeys and ended up having, like, a doll that he used to use as a friend, I'm happy to report that monkey has now connected emotionally with the real monkeys. They've accepted him. That story had a happy ending. So I'm hoping good things for Dinky, Hayley.
9: Me too. Maybe he just needs to find some more accepting friends.
1: Yeah. Oh, well, where can you go? You've only got so many ducks on your farm. All right.
9: This is true.
1: One of my favourite things to talk about is the moon, Hayley.
9: I thought you'd like this one, Jess.
1: Yeah.
9: Now, this isn't trending just yet, but give it a few hours and your social media feeds could be full of the same thing, photos of the moon. The Buck Moon is set to rise tonight, and people all over New South Wales will be looking skyward, hoping to capture the perfect picture of July's full moon. So if you want to do that, the moon will hit peak fullness at 12:35 a.m. tomorrow morning, so tonight, but the best viewing window starts from around 4:45 this afternoon as the sun begins to set. So we might even be able to see it while we're on air, Jess, if you look out the window.
1: Well, I'll have to climb up the bars and see if I can get some sunlight from this. No, I can't see anything outside. But I tell you what, I will offer, Hayley, if any-

0: anyone can take a photo of the moonrise. 4:45, you could text it into ABC New South Wales and the ABC Illawarra text line, 0467 922 684. They often send me photos of the sunset, Hayley, because when it's no longer daylight saving, I don't get to see a sunset, and I quite like a sunset. I'd like to extend that to Moonwatch.
1: Absolutely.
0: Send me a picture of the moon. I'll be very happy. Hey, the name Buckwatch, just quickly, where's it from? Do you know?
1: Yes, so it comes from North America. July is the time of the year when young male deer grow their new antlers, and young male deer are called bucks, hence buck moon.
0: Oh, I accept that because I was terrified it was going to be, well, this is the time of year in America where they like to go do their bucks nuts. So I was like, oh, gross. But this is an acceptable answer. So Hayley Prenter, very informative. Thank you so much for, well... You've left me troubled about Dinky the Duck. I'm not going to lie to you, but you've more than made up for it with the Buck Moon, which I can at least look forward to.
1: I'll have daily Dinky updates if anyone would like them. Just give me a call.
0: Yeah, I'll give Hayley's mobile number out after the 4 o'clock news. Hayley Prenter, thank you for your time.
1: Thank you, Jess.
0: God bless. God bless. Buck Moon, hey? Hey, listen, I actually am quite serious, though. We do accept photos on the ABC text line, and I would really like to see this moon. 4:45 is when it's apparently going to be rising, looking very impressive. So if you've got a picture of it, I will accept it. Now, we are coming up to the 4 o'clock news. Lots to discuss when we return, so do not go anywhere on ABC New South Wales and ABC Illawarra.
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3: Adam Storey with ABC News. Former New South Wales Liberal Minister David Elliott has rejected accusations aired at the Independent Commission Against Corruption, including allegations of an extramarital affair. Chantelle Alcorey reports.
4: The commission heard former Liberal staffer Dylan Whitelaw helped research Mr Elliott's past controversies, but couldn't recall preparing a so-called David Elliott shit sheet document, allegedly designed to damage his political career. Mr Whitelaw also told the commission lobbyists Jeremy Greenwood and Christian Ellis claimed to have photographs of Mr Elliott allegedly involved in an extramarital affair, but said he never saw the images. He says he believed the campaign against Mr Elliott was driven by Liberal Party factional infighting. Mr Elliott declined to comment to the ABC, but denied the allegations in a statement reported by other media outlets.
3: Federal authorities say local transmission of the H5 strain of bird flu has occurred between a number of greater crested terns in South Australia. It's the first time the virus has been confirmed to have been transmitted within Australia. It comes after 11 more suspected cases were detected in South Australia. There have still not been any cases detected in poultry or agricultural industries, and officials say the risk to human health remains low. The Federal Agriculture Minister, Julie Collins, says further spread of the virus should be expected. Still in South Australia, and a South Australian police officer has been seriously injured in a stabbing, and her alleged attacker has been shot by police in Adelaide's north. Police say the officer was rushed to hospital after being stabbed in the neck this morning. The suspect has also been taken to hospital after being shot in the leg, but his injuries are not considered life-threatening. The Federal Treasurer says the latest Consumer Price Index data shows the government has made progress in tackling inflation. The CPI rose 3.8% in the 12 months to June. That's down from 4% the previous month. Jim Chalmers says the result is encouraging, but also acknowledges that more must be done to fight inflation.
5: We don't get too carried away by one set of data, one set of numbers from day to day or from week to week. But obviously it's a positive development that these numbers have come in lower than expected by the market, by the Treasury and by the Reserve Bank as well.
3: Parramatta City Council's Chief People and Culture Officer has been called back by the corruption watchdog to give evidence about his former boss. Nabil Arnasher reports.
6: Brendan Clifton contradicted former Parramatta CEO Gail Connolly's previous evidence on several counts while giving testimony before the Independent Commission Against Corruption today. He denied being asked by Ms. Connolly whether one staff member's exit could be represented as a redundancy. He also denied Ms. Connolly's claim that her friends and senior executives at council, Angela Jones-Blaney and Roxanne Thornton, were being investigated for bullying and harassment claims made against them. He did, however, confirm that there was an expectation for him to provide the complaints to Ms. Thornton and Ms. Jones-Blaney. He also confirmed that it was him who suggested to Ms. Connolly that an anonymous complaints process

0: This be paused during a time when staff were lodging complaints against her allies.
1: The Premier, Chris Minns, has been heckled twice by anti-coal protesters during a business lunch in Sydney. More from Nick Doll.
2: The Premier was taking questions from the audience after delivering the State of the State address to CEDA, the Committee for Economic Development in Australia. Two protesters interrupted at separate times to speak out against the proposed Hunter Valley Operations coal mine expansion. Both were escorted out by police as they yelled. During his address, the Premier outlined a policy that'll require Sydney councils to ensure they can maintain a 30-year pipeline of new homes.
1: The United States says Iran has launched multiple ballistic missiles in an attempted surprise attack on U.S. forces in the Middle East, shattering a lull in the fighting. Iran says it targeted a U.S. base in Jordan. However, all missiles were successfully intercepted, according to U.S. Central Command. U.S. military and Saudi Arabian forces, meanwhile, struck Iran-aligned terrorists in Iraq in retaliation for Iran-directed drone attacks. Iran's Islamic Revolutionary Guard Corps says it also hit three oil tankers in the Strait of Hormuz. Spanish residents forced to flee some of the worst wildfires in living memory have started returning to their homes after the Interior Ministry announced the end of evacuation orders for 15 regions. Swathes of tinder-dry forests and property have been destroyed west of the capital, Madrid. The weather for New South Wales, isolated showers about the central and western slopes and ranges, the lower central west and the eastern Riverina, partly cloudy in Sydney this afternoon, a sunny day tomorrow with a top of 17, a possible shower on Friday with a top of 19, and a shower or two on Saturday and a top of 18. 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
5: Good afternoon, Jess here with you. And today on ABC New South Wales and ABC Illawarra, where I'm stepping into the hot seat as a return favour as they took care of the show Monday, Tuesday, when I was very unwell over the weekend and Monday, Tuesday, but it is really great to be back. And Illawarra, it is always good to have your company. We've been talking today a lot about two things, really, which is singing and the joy and the change it can do to people and all the places you go and sing when you want to connect to people. It's been really interesting reading your texts and having your calls. Keep them coming. If you've got some singing stories, 1300 66 2279, or you can text me 0467 922 684. We started the show with a chat talking to an expert about all the things that singing can do that kind of don't have anything to do with music. They happen in our bodies and in our souls and in our brain chemistry. It's been really interesting. We've also been talking about pilgrimages and journeys that people go on in religions for generations. Thousands of years pilgrimages have occurred. Many of you have gone on different kinds of pilgrimages. I still love Steve texting in saying he's been going on pilgrimages to Phillip Island since 1989 to reaffirm his love of motorsports. I mean, maybe that is a kind of pilgrimage. Maybe there's a sense of connection or something in that journey that you love. Noel Bean did think you might be pushing it as far as counting that officially as a pilgrimage, but I'd love your pilgrimage stories too today, I should say. We're going to hear more of them very soon. First, though, let's see how the roads are looking. Well, let's hear Australian Crawl for half a second and then see how the roads are looking. We are joined by Derek Peterson from the Transport Management Centre. Good afternoon, Derek.
6: Good afternoon, Jess. For anyone travelling between Batemans Bay and Maruya, there are still some delays on the Princes Highway. That's for both directions of traffic. It's after an earlier crash at Jeremadra, which is just south of Mogo. There is one lane of the highway open there, so you can get through, but traffic from each direction taking turns to pass the crash site. You'll need to slow down, and there is a reduced speed limit of 60 kilometres per hour on that section of the Princes Highway just south of Mogo. South of Tamworth at Wallabadar, there is some emergency roadwork taking place on part of the New England Highway. It's between Lindsay's Gap Road and Seven Creeks Road. There are temporary traffic lights there, so once again, you can get through in both directions, but you'll need to slow down. There's reduced speed limit on that section of the New England Highway, south of Tamworth, 40 kilometres per hour for that section. To the Illawarra, or near the Illawarra, between Appin and Wilton, Wilton Road has reopened on Broughton Path. That was closed earlier because there was was a broken down truck there. That is now out of the way, so everything back to normal through that area. And closer to Wollongong for the M1 Princess Motorway, no issues on Mount Ousley. An earlier van breakdown has been cleared near Clive Bissell Drive. South Coast Line, Southern Highlands Line trains running pretty much to time. You can check the latest at transportnsw.info, and for the road information, check livetraffic.com.
5: Thank you, Derek. What did you think about your new theme song?
6: Yeah.
5: That's it. That's all it is.
6: I like that. Yeah. That can be permanent. Yeah.
5: 1.5 seconds of Downhearted by Ozzy Krall.
6: Yeah. Very good. I'm sure it wasn't a mistake.
5: No. Listen, can I tell you, can I let you behind the curtain? There is some malarkey going on in this studio that has happened since I was last here when I was off sick for a few days. And yeah, we have a giant new monitor that is ill-shaped for the screen, which is where I can see all the things. And it's a bit funny. And there's some, like, I just feel like, I don't know whether it's that thing where you've been away from work for a couple of days, but I'm like, everything feels funny and the buttons are a bit funny. And I just made a mistake and I just wanted to own it. I just wanted to own it.
6: And you can't see what you're pressing, so it makes it hard. Yeah.
5: Well, I can see it all too well. It's a giant screen and everything's kind of blurred and stretched, unfortunately. It's going to haunt me. I'll get it. I'll get it right after five. Can I try again?
6: You can, but I don't think it really matters.
5: Oh, I appreciate you. Thanks so much, Derek Peterson. Good on you. A couple of texts here that I want to read out. David's in Churros. He's talking about pilgrimages. He says, I did a trip after uni that could be called a science pilgrimage, a Himalayan trek. There you can see plate tectonics manifest in the landforms and the rocks, and it's not a bad bushwalk as well as an experience in cold climate camping. David, I'm very jealous. I did Kilimanjaro, and emotionally for me it felt like a bit of a pilgrimage. It was certainly something I was doing at a certain time in my life, and amazing to see that environment. But I like the idea of a science pilgrimage. That's really good. And actually, JJ is sort of saying the same thing. I trekked all through the Himalayas in India with my bud. It was the middle of winter. We carried our own stuff. There was no prep. We walked till we were waist deep in snow. Oh, that doesn't sound good. I've got to say, some magical things happened. I ended up living and working in Everest Masters for 4 years. I'm a scientist, so you know what? Places where saints have been can contain certain energies. Ooh, JJ, I love this. When science crosses with woo-woo, you've got my attention. I love that. And we've also, along with pilgrimages, been talking about singing. And we've got Peter on the line from 12 Mile out near Wellington in beautiful central west New South Wales. How are you, Peter?
7: I'm very well, thank you, Jess. I'm glad you're feeling better.
5: Oh, dare I even tell you what happened? I drank bad water, Peter. I drank bad water that I'd put in a hydration sack many, many months ago, and then took it on a hike 2 days in a row and wondered why I was ill all weekend, and then it continued. Peter, it's not my greatest moment, but I want to hear about your singing, because singing is something that you love doing, right?
7: Oh, well, I quite like doing it. I'm not much good at it, but...
5: Hey, we don't speak like that about ourselves on this program. We're affirming.
7: I'm reasonable.
5: Yeah, okay, I'll take that.
7: And I'm part of Wellington Amateur Theatre Society, and I just remember back in, I think it was about 2019 or 2020, it was really very dry on the farm, and, you know, it was hard work all day, and it was just getting drier. The last thing I wanted to do was drive, you know, half an hour into town to singing practice or play practice and do a bit of singing. But I'd get in there and we'd sing a few songs, and you just feel so much better. I mean, all the trip home, all the way home, I'd be singing a song, and it was just like a shot of, I don't know what, of pleasure in your life.
5: Yeah, like a shot of joy straight into the heart.
7: That's it. Shot of joy straight to the heart. Oh. You worded it very well.
5: Well, Peter, I love that, because I think that's the thing with singing with others. I used to run Valentine's Day karaoke's in Melbourne, where whether you're a single couple, whatever, we'd turn up and everyone would just sing together and get up on stage and have a go at building out a song, and everyone was really supportive. And there was something about that communal environment. I know it's not the same as a choir, but I could see it release things in people, and I just think there is something magic about singing, and I love that that's had such an impact for you. I mean, you're a farmer out in central west New South Wales. Have you always loved to sing, or is that something that you discovered a bit later on?
7: Something I discovered later on. I only got involved with the Wellington Amateur Theatre Society when my daughters, they wanted to be part of a play, and I remember listening to the bloke, and he said, oh, you're going to have to come every Tuesday and Wednesday. And I thought, oh, this is going to take a lot of my time. And I said to him, well, I'm going to be in here. You might as well give me a part. He said, okay, give me a part. And I've been doing it ever since for 16 years.
5: Ah, oh, Peter, that's the best. Well, I tell you what.

0: I've spent some time at the Wellington Theatre Group. At the very least, I remember getting to go and explore the costume department when I was the breakfast presenter on ABC Western Plains. And it's always really heartening and amazing seeing all the signs of all the previous productions that you've done out there. And I love it. Can you give my kind regards to all the good people of Wellington, please?
1: Thank you very much. Yes, I will.
0: Good on you. Take care, Peter. Lovely talking to you. Peter from 12 Mile with a great singing story as well. Keep them coming. 0467 922 684. This is Martika, also featuring Prince. Oh, that's an accident. Two songs today with a bit of Prince in them. Keep an ear out for his vocals.

That is Martika, Love Thy Will Be Done. Now, Riverbank Frank has texted in saying 4.545. A 4:45 moonrise means that even Dinky and his mates may get to see the buck moon before being taken indoors, Jess, or do Dinky and the ducks live in America? If you have just tuned in, that will sound like a gibberish riddle, but it actually is related to our What's Trending segment. 4:45 moonrise will not be seen by Dinky the American duck, but it will be seen by people around New South Wales if they want to send a photo into the text line. I'd love to see it, Frank. And this from Elizabeth, I think, is really beautiful, talking about the power of

0: singing and songs, because I was talking about how in grief it was really hard for me to listen to music. She says, Jess, 3 years ago, my husband of 43 years passed away. Oh, I'm so sorry, Elizabeth. I stayed strong and I didn't cry. I was starting to feel worried. Was this normal? Well, some 9 months later, it was New Year's Eve, I watched an ABC concert and the fireworks. I had a lone champagne and then Auld Lang Syne came on. I totally broke down in tears, which continued for a few days. I then started to feel so much better. Music says it all. Oh, Elizabeth in Wollongong, thank you for sharing that. And I'm glad that it gave you a way to release that, because carrying that sorrow is such a difficult thing. I can't even imagine after 43 years what you would have been feeling. But how amazing that it was music that brought it out. Really appreciate you sharing that.
1: I'm Sana Qadar. 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
0: Now, a warning to listeners that our next story is going to be relating to pregnancy loss. So if you, or maybe there's some sensitive ears around you, might find that confronting, it might be time. Go and grab a cuppa for a few minutes. You can join us again at around 4:30 and we'll have gone past the conversation. But we are going to be talking about how common pregnancy loss is in Australia and how much we don't know still about people who experience it, because there is some new data that's come out and there's also an absence of new data, both of which tell a story. We're going to talk about that in a moment. But before we do, we're joined by Drive producer Giles Hardy, who did want to come on and actually talk about his own experience of pregnancy loss. Giles, good afternoon.
3: G'day, Jess.
0: Now, take me back to when your son Spencer was three. What happened then?
3: So my wife Sarah discovered she was pregnant, which we're obviously very excited about, and we headed in for the first doctor's appointment, and that was all good. And then we went in for our 12-week scan, and the clinician, you know, was doing all the bits, and then she said, there are two additional heartbeats in addition to Sarah's.
0: Yeah.
3: And so Sarah and I exchanged that look that said, twins, which is both terror and excitement.
0: Yeah.
3: Top of the roller coaster. And then the clinician said, actually, sir, just excuse me for a minute.
0: Oh.
3: And, yeah, which is not really what you want to hear. And the head of the clinic came in. Head of the clinic did another scan. And then we were taken into a private room.
0: Oh.
3: And we were told that the twins were conjoined. And they were conjoined at the head. And there was zero viability. Mm. And we were just in shock. It was, you know, one of those, yeah, you know, like to go from happy baby, dear God, twins. Oh, and yeah, that was the beginning of a journey we hadn't expected to go on.
0: Mm. What do you remember about the immediate aftermath of that?
3: So we were just in shock, and the clinic was in Sydney CBD, and we walked outside, and because the universe has a sense of humour, I ran into a friend who I'd not seen since university more than a decade before.
0: Mm.
3: And I couldn't remember his name. I don't think at that point I could remember my own name.
0: Mm.
3: And yet we just had this banal, you know, socially appropriate conversation, you know, and actually this guy had been a friend for years at university, and like if I'd been in an emotional state, he would absolutely have, but because of the nature of the topic, there wasn't even, you know, any suggestion from either Sarah or I that we would discuss that.
0: Mm.
3: And so, yeah, we just, you know, had that, and then went on home and closed the door, had a cry.
0: Mm.
3: And, yeah, started to try and move on with that.
0: How far along the process was it? Like, had you told friends and family?
3: Well, this is the thing. It was 12 weeks, and the advice is always you don't tell anyone until 18 weeks. And the process we then went through is really, I mean, it's quite traumatic, particularly for my wife, because, you know, then we have to go to a doctor's appointment, and you then have, Sarah had to go to day surgery for, you know, for the termination to occur. And what I just really remember is it's all sort of discussed in these very polite terms, almost by euphemism and sort of misdirection or anything, but it, like, no one really wants to talk clearly about this. I mean, it reached a point where I actually asked the doctor, so how do we need to arrange a funeral for this? And mm-hmm. the doctor, and to be fair, Sarah, who's much cleverer than I am, sort of said, no, at this stage, that's not something that gets done. But it's all just so opaque. Mm-hmm. And it's just so, yeah, you don't know what's going on. And so, I mean, we told my mother and Sarah's parents and my best friend, and so we told them. But for the rest of it, it just sort of felt like, and it sort of felt like this weird Victorian era thing, mm. where you meant to just sort of go into the house, close the door, close the curtains, and come back out once you're ready to face the world again.
0: Mm. It's funny that you asked about the funeral thing, because a funeral is often how we know

0: out of each chapter would be them at a different stage of their life, and we'd meet up and I'd give them advice and find out what was going on in their life. And it was like I sort of went through that process to sort of give them life so that we could mourn them. And you know, Sarah did her own processes. But, I mean, Sarah had fairly severe postnatal depression post-Spencer, and so our eldest. And so I was sort of obviously worried there. And it's just...
1: And she's physically going through it as well.
0: Of course. I mean, that's it. And I certainly don't want anyone to believe that I'm, you know, in any way making this about myself.
1: It's, I just mean that she's got the added thing
0: exactly.
1: Of the
0: physicality. She's got the physicality, absolutely. So it's... I mean, it is just this... It's this... It's like you just, as I say, it's like you just draw the curtain. You're meant to just draw the curtains and process this all on your own.
1: Yeah.
0: And I now live with depression, and so, and I'm not suggesting it's linked to that, but it's like, it's so not discussed and so not linked.
1: Yeah. Well, what would you say to someone who's maybe just found out that they're pregnant? They're wondering who they should tell, because there is always that idea of like, oh, don't tell people until you've reached a certain amount of time.
0: Yeah. I'm not suggesting, you know, everyone who's, you know, a day later on in their cycle should start posting on social media, but I think there's a real concern that we still have this sort of you don't tell anyone rule, and it is always phrased as just in case something goes wrong. And I think it's like, no, tell everyone who is close enough to you that if it did go wrong, they're going to need to know, or they're going to be the ones to support you. Because sometimes people just say, even those who just support you, but there are people around you, like, you know, close colleagues at work. If you're suddenly going to need to take a week off and those sorts of things, like, if you trust people, it's those immediate circles where people are genuinely good.
1: Mm.
0: And I mean, I've never met anyone who's sort of heard someone has gone through this. And I've heard the stories about terrible responses, but I've never met anyone who's heard about a miscarriage or a pregnancy loss and said anything like, oh, that's tragic, is there anything I can do?
1: Mm.
0: And there's nothing no one can do, but just that idea of support. So share it with the people who you want to share your best and worst moments with. Mm.
1: That's some pretty good advice. Giles Hardy, Drive producer, sharing his story of his personal story of pregnancy loss. Thanks, Giles. I appreciate that.
0: Thanks.
1: And look, if this story is raising some concerns for you, I just want to give you a reminder. Lifeline 13 11 14. You can also go to Pink Elephant's Pregnancy Loss Helpline, available on 1300 726 306. And look, Giles has been talking about his family's experience of pregnancy loss. There is some new research out from the Australian Institute of Health and Welfare that it gives us a bigger picture. It finds that among women who gave birth in 2022, 3 in 10 had actually previously experienced at least one miscarriage. So we're actually joined now by Jennifer Tapia, who is from the Pink Elephant Support Network, who works with people experiencing pregnancy loss right across the country. Jennifer, good afternoon.
2: Hi, Jess. Thanks for having me.
1: When you hear that number, that you know, 3 in 10 women who have given birth have actually already experienced a miscarriage, what does that tell you? Does it sound high? Does it sound low? Does it surprise you?
2: I mean, it certainly doesn't surprise based on what we see from the community. I think, I mean, when you hear that number, it sounds like a terrifying number, but I think the reality is probably that the number is actually higher than that. And I think there's some issues, and they're spoken about in the report, around the lack of data or the sources of the data that we have at the moment giving us those numbers. So if we look at that report, it talks about the fact that it's been data collected from women who have gone on to have subsequent pregnancies till at least 20 weeks gestation. And so you're missing out on anyone who either haven't had pregnancies post their loss, or potentially who have had the current loss prior to that 20 weeks. And so they're missing from the data, as are anyone who has gone through pregnancy loss and not gone through the hospital setting, so perhaps gone through a GP or even dealt with it at home.
1: I was going to say, I mean, so that number is actually quite possibly very low, because it's not counting anyone who had a pregnancy loss and didn't go on to give birth to a child.
2: Yeah, exactly. So I think there's a lot of gaps, and there's a couple of different sources, but I think the issue with that being that there's no kind of holistic way of collecting that. We actually had a campaign at Pink Elephants in 2023 to ask for pregnancy loss to be recorded as part of the census, to give us that really holistic way of understanding the true full picture of pregnancy loss in Australia. And unfortunately that campaign wasn't successful, but it's something that we'll certainly be campaigning for the next one, that

0: as it comes along, because we just think it's so important to understand the true number of that. Mm. And this report, if anything, has highlighted some more of those gaps.
1: Yeah, it's interesting. Sometimes data gives us information, and sometimes a lack of data also tells its own story. Mm. What would we be able to do, you know, government-wise, health services-wise, if we actually had better numbers there?
0: I think it's the old story of if it's not counted, it doesn't get managed. You know, if we don't know the true extent of the issue or the occurrence of pregnancy loss, it's very difficult to create appropriate services to be able to deal with that. And that's just talking of the quantum of pregnancy loss, and without even considering the nuances within that around the various demographics and the kind of nuanced needs of those demographics that might be experiencing loss. So without that information, it's difficult to have services and tailored services to meet the needs of all of the women and families that are going through this daily.
1: Giles talked about his experience with pregnancy loss and mentioned, you know, it's hard feeling kind of isolated, not being able to share that sorrow. Mm. What do people tell you about the silence around pregnancy loss?
0: Look, I think it's getting better, but it's than it was maybe 10 years ago when Pink Elephants was first established. But we certainly hear this still every single day, that people feel very isolated, very alone in their grief. Particularly, our specialisation is in early pregnancy loss, so anything up to 20 weeks gestation. And we find in that space in particular, there's this further silence and what we call disenfranchised grief. And that's the recognition that because the baby or the pregnancy might not have felt real to people around us, or they might not even have known about it, as Giles mentioned, you know, we might not have told anyone yet, that when they then hear about the loss, it's minimised. They respond in a way that suggests that it's less of a grief than if you were to lose a baby later or another family member or something like that. And so that just adds to that sense of isolation for people.
1: Mm. What does good support actually look like then when someone loses a pregnancy?
0: I think validation is such a core part of it. Just being able to say, you know, your baby was real, your grief is real, you deserve support, and providing that support in a way that's really authentic and that acknowledges that, you know, we don't have the answers. People might not know what to say, and it's okay to say, I'm really sorry, I don't know what to say. You know, it can be as simple as that, and just giving that validation that they are there to grieve and that they don't have to go through it alone.
1: Well, Jennifer Tapia has been our guest from Pink Elephant Support Network, talking about pregnancy loss and its impact on families. Thank you for this conversation. I really, really appreciate it.
0: Thanks so much.
1: Take care. Let's now get some news headlines. We're joined by Adam Storey.
2: Thanks, Jess. Federal authorities have confirmed Australia's first local transmission of the highly contagious H5 strain of bird flu. The transmission has occurred between greater crested terns found in South Australia. The Agriculture Minister says further spread of the virus should be expected. The Federal Treasurer says the latest Consumer Price Index data shows the government has made progress in tackling inflation. CPI rose 3.8% in the 12 months to June. That's down from 4% the previous month. And police want to speak to a teenager following a fatal stabbing on the Central Coast. A 22-year-old man died in Gosford Hospital after being stabbed multiple times on Mann Street at around 7:30 last night. More news at 5 o'clock.
1: Thank you, Adam. Let's now get some weather for regional New South Wales and the Illawarra. We are joined by Jiwon Park from the Bureau of Meteorology. Jiwon, good afternoon.
3: Good afternoon to you, Jess.
1: I appreciate that. What does the weather hold for us?
3: Well, a cold front just across the eastern areas today, and with that we are seeing fresh and gusty westerly winds, 30 to 50 km/h, across the southern and central ranges, as well as the Illawarra Shoalhaven areas, bringing windy conditions. And also we are seeing some light showers about the southern ranges and the slopes. But we expect these winds to and the showers to decrease over through the evening as the front offshore, while another high pressure system gradually enters the state. So in the wake of this cold front and under the influence of this new high pressure system, we expect generally benign weather conditions from tomorrow onward. Generally dry and stable weather with light to moderate southerly winds and generally dry conditions for tomorrow and continuing through Friday into the weekend. Mm. And as for the maximum temperatures, it will be mild with the daytime maximum at around the low to mid-teens, and including Wollongong City, for example, as we expect Wollongong to reach about 16 degrees maximum, while for Southern Highlands, it will be about 11 degrees.
1: Mm-hmm.
3: Yes. But on the other hand, it will be very cold and frosty in the morning, especially on the ranges and the western slopes and the inland plains, as we expect generally widespread areas of below zero minimum temperatures in many areas of the state. So cold, frosty morning will be the main concern over the coming days.
1: All right, Jiwon Park, very thorough. Thank you so much for your time.
3: Yeah, my pleasure.
1: Take care. Have a great afternoon. Jiwon Park there from the Bureau of Meteorology. I have a message that's going to make me mispronounce some French, but we've been talking about singing and choirs especially. I've got a text here that says, "Bonjour, Jess. Tonight is the Chorale Francaise Wagga Wagga. They have a come and try evening. So if you'd like to give it a try, you are welcome. We meet at the Riverina Conservatorium in Johnston Street upstairs from Wednesday at 6 p.m. for a 6:15 start. We have a great choir director from the conservatorium who is patient and teaches us new skills. And it's a lot of fun. There's no auditions and it's a great community choir. So bienvenue ce soir." There you go. Hopefully I did okay there. Hey, coming up, we're actually going to be talking about native wildlife and how much evidence should a landholder need before they're allowed to kill protected native wildlife? Because there's actually been a New South Wales parliamentary inquiry looking at the current licensing system. We are going to see what the recommendations are from this inquiry. But first, a little Ricky Lee Jones.

0: That is Ricky Lee Jones here on Drive across regional New South Wales and the Illawarra, where I am filling in today. Great to have your company. The numbers are the same, though. If you want to text me, 0467 922 684. Now, in New South Wales, landholders can apply for a licence to kill or otherwise harm protected native animals that are causing problems on their property. But a parliamentary inquiry that handed down its final report yesterday has found that the system is out of date, with concerns about how licences are approved, how they're monitored, and whether killing animals should really be the first solution. Now, Emma Hurst is the chair of the New South Wales Parliament's Animal Welfare Committee and joins us now. Good afternoon.
1: Good afternoon, Jess. Thanks for having me on.
0: Let's start with the basics, because this is territory I'm not familiar with. What is a licence to harm and who can get one?
1: Look, basically anyone can go online and simply fill out a form and be granted a licence to kill an otherwise protected native animal. And so in 2024, we found out that the government approved 2,254 licences and they only rejected three. And so when we're looking at over the years across New South Wales, we're talking about tens of thousands of native animals that have been killed under these licences. And that could be anything from, you know, a council saying that there's noisy cockatoos or there's a swooping magpie to a golf course saying they want to get rid of a wombat, for example, and they're approved without any kind of evidence of what the damage that this animal's done or any consideration of non-lethal alternatives.
0: So you've just mentioned they're cockatoos, magpies and wombats, which are three animals I couldn't imagine being able to get a license to kill.
1: Well, some of the recommendations that we had coming forward from many of the organisations was that some animals should be removed, particularly where there is a lot of evidence that non-lethal alternatives exist and are easily available. And wombats was one of them. Flying foxes was another. But what we also heard from a lot of landholders is that they don't know what the non-lethal alternatives are and that the government isn't providing any education or accessibility to these non-lethal options. So that was a big recommendation in the report as well.
0: You mentioned that, I think, was it more than 2,200 licences were granted? Only three applications were refused. This was in 2024, I think.
1: Yes.
0: Are the applications getting enough scrutiny? Like, who's actually overseeing this?
1: Yeah, well, look, there's a total lack of transparency when it comes to the licences to harm system. We saw inconsistent data collection, lack of public information. We heard horrific stories from people within the community that have found injured native animals and have later discovered that they were the victims of these licences to harm native animal applications, because one of the other problems is there's no minimum competency standard for somebody to apply for one of these licences. So we heard from wildlife carers about these botched kills and the animals that end up in their care because of botched kills. And there's no consideration of orphaned young either. So a lot of the time a licence will be granted and that animal that is killed had dependent young with them, and they will either starve to death or be left for predation, or if they're lucky they may end up with a wildlife carer. But these wildlife carers are already inundated with the number of injured animals from fires and other issues. To have these animals come to them, they were, you know, absolutely distraught to be seeing animals come to them in these situations.
0: So what did the inquiry agree was wrong with the system, and what are the changes that the committee's managed to agree on?
1: So probably the biggest thing is that we all agreed that the whole system is out of date and urgently needs a review. And I'm really glad that the New South Wales government seems to be absolutely agreeing with the fact that we need to urgently review this whole system. So we made a whole range of recommendations in regards to that review. So one of those is that we need to make sure that there's consultations with First Nations community, given their deep cultural and spiritual connection to native wildlife. At the moment, they're entirely left out of the system. We need to start prioritising those non-lethal alternatives. We need to make sure that there's funding available for landholders to use those non-lethal alternatives, and making sure that landholders are aware of what they are and attempting to use non-lethal alternatives, and providing evidence as well.

0: around why they're actually applying for one of these licenses to harm. You know, we heard a whole range of issues. Like I said, you know, we heard about animals being noisy and being an irritant to somebody, all the way to somebody came to give evidence at the inquiry who worked in the aviation space and was talking about the safety of planes taking off or landing.
1: Mm. If a landholder, you know, has a farm that's being damaged by native animals, you've mentioned that there are alternatives to getting a license to harm and that there needs to be better education on that. You also mentioned you would like to see funding. So you're saying you wouldn't expect landholders to have to pay for those alternatives. You would like to see the government stepping up there. Is that right?
0: Absolutely. So one thing that we know, we heard a really good positive story in this space, and that was the government assisting fruit growers, for example, in regards to flying foxes. And so there's some fantastic wildlife safe fruit netting that is available. And when the government steps in and actually helps these landholders to actually make sure that they are applying that netting, then the netting protects the fruit from those flying foxes. And of course, you know, the landholders that we were hearing from would saying, you know, they would much prefer this. Of course, having to kill these animals comes at an emotional cost to them, and it comes at a physical cost too. So I think that there's a responsibility for the New South Wales government, you know, when we're talking about native animals, to protect those native animals and to work with landholders to make sure we find the best ways to do that.
1: Mm. Now, coalition members of the committee, they say that the inquiry didn't hear enough from farmers and landholders, and that these reforms that you have suggested, they could mean more paperwork, expense, delays for people that are dealing with genuine wildlife problems. I've got someone texting in saying, I've got a wombat that's broken plumbing under the house and is undermining another shed. So do you think that's a fair criticism?
0: What was really interesting at this inquiry is the coalition tried desperately to find any of these landholders to come and actually speak at the inquiry, or any organisations that would represent farmers, like New South Wales Farmers, for example. And not one of them actually came forward and wanted to give evidence. And that was despite the committee inviting numerous organisations to come and give evidence. And I think the reason why they didn't want to come and give evidence on this committee is because I think there's an agreement with most in the farming community that this system is broken. You know, that was even recognised by people who worked in systems where they were already applying for licences to harm, and people were saying that they were given out too easily, that they saw that the system wasn't working the way it should do. And so I think that, you know, rather than saying, you know, it didn't consider their voices, I think that the reason why those voices didn't come forward, they were certainly invited to give evidence, was because there's a general recognition that actually the system isn't working, and a review is not a bad thing. It's about making sure that this system's going to work for everyone.
1: So are you arguing for a better regulated system for still killing native animals, or do you want New South Wales to actually move away from killing them wherever it's possible?
0: Look, I think a better system does move away from killing animals wherever possible. I think that's what a good system is. You know, when we're talking about native animals, and, you know, we at the moment the system doesn't even consider whether that animal is threatened within that particular area or location. So, you know, we're talking about some really big issues here. And I think that most of the recommendations that we heard from almost everybody that came to the inquiry was a move towards those non-lethal alternatives. The fact that there are so many, the fact that we need some research into other non-lethal alternatives, education in that space, assistance and a support for landholders. So it is working towards that non-lethal management and coexistence where possible, while recognising that a system still needs to be put into place while we move towards that.
1: Now, your committee concluded the whole system is out of date, right, which sounds like what you are arguing here as well. But you also managed to issue a dissenting statement. So what didn't you agree with?
0: Look, the New South Wales government members on the committee did water down quite a few of the recommendations, and I don't think that that was really necessary in this particular inquiry. As I said, we heard evidence that was really strong in one direction, and there was no one coming forward with opposing evidence. And so some of that evidence, for example, was around the fact that there are certain species where there are easy and cheap and non-lethal alternatives. alternatives, and the recommendations from various native animal organisations, wildlife groups, and animal welfare organisations was that there are some species that are ready to be removed from the list altogether and shouldn't be included. Unfortunately, the New South Wales government did take that recommendation out. I was quite surprised. Again, we're just talking about the government considering these things when they do their review. So I was upset that they removed some of those major recommendations when we heard so much evidence for them.
1: Before I let you go, I've had a follow-up on the wombat text from Andrew, who said that he's had a wombat under his house. It's damaged the plumbing. It's undermining a shed. He says, look, I can't find a way to deter it. I love seeing it, but ... More information, help. Now, you've been in this world, Emma Hurst, and you've mentioned several times, like, there are alternatives to shooting a wombat. What would you recommend Andrew do?
0: So the big one that came up to us consistently was wombat fencing. And again, this means, you know, actually looking at, you know, where that wombat is getting in or making sure we move that wombat off the particular property. And then there is fencing available that will actually stop that wombat from coming back onto that particular property. So the evidence that we heard was that this wombat fencing now is extremely effective, and it just needs to be coordinated. And it's actually not as expensive as it sounds, because my understanding from some of the evidence that came forward is that, you know, that they will attempt to enter a property from certain areas. And so it's just identifying where that fencing needs to be placed.
1: Well, Emma Hurst was the chair of a New South Wales parliamentary inquiry into licences to harm native animals and a review of the whole system, also stepping up to be a wombat consultant for Andrew in Karkalgong, who I'm sure will be very appreciative as well. Emma Hurst, thank you for your time.
0: Great. Thank you so much.
1: Take care.
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1: We've been celebrating singing today. I gave a shout out to someone texted in talking about a Wagga Wagga community choir, Chorale Francaise. They're come and have a try evening, which starts tonight from 6 for a 6:15 start, happening at the Riverina Conservatorium. And I worried that I'd brutalised the French. I want to say a big thank you to Greg from Thirroul. He says he's back from a holiday last month in Europe, including Paris and the French countryside. He says, Jess, your French is superb, which is an affirmation I've been waiting for since 1996, when I took high school French and I was no good, non bien. Very upsetting indeed. But look, we're going to talk to someone who is good at what they do and has an incredible story to tell. Our next guest is Donna Lou Nixon. After being told that she had just 12 months to live, she made this really big decision to stop waiting, to start saying yes to adventure. From solo stand-up paddleboarding expeditions to ultra-endurance races in her 60s, her remarkable journey is the subject of a new documentary titled More. And it's screening as part of this year's Gutsy Girls Adventure Film Tour, which is going to be travelling all over New South Wales. And we have Donna Lou joining us right now. Good afternoon.
4: Hello. How are you?
1: I'm good, but I'm feeling almost shamed by how lazy I am compared to what you've been getting up to. I want to hear your story. Like, you're given this life-changing diagnosis, 12 months to live, right, which is a huge thing to get a grip on.
4: And what, that was... Yeah.
1: When was
4: that? Was over 20 years ago, so.
1: Get out. I've got more questions than I have time for. What made you decide to completely change the way that you were living?
4: Well, I was told I had 12 months, I had leukemia and 12 months to live. And then what followed in the next, like, 5 to 8 years was just a barrage of different cancers, bowel cancer with a colostomy bag, melanoma with 50 stitches, and then throat cancer. That's why I've got this sexy voice.
1: That's very good.
4: Yeah, it's great. Comes in handy. And, I'd had enough of being sick and tired and in bed all the time and everyone else doing everything for me. So when I was in bed, in a hospital bed at home for months and months and months, I just started planning expedition paddles. And I planned about 10 and had a lot on my list. And I also planned all the gear and everything while I was still in the bed at home for months and months and months. And then when I finally got better a few years later, I put it all into action.
1: I mean, that's, I can imagine sitting in a bed, being really unwell, wishing for the strength to go on and be able to do the things that you hadn't done. But to actually then...

0: years later get up and do them.
1: Yeah,
0: I mean, then I mean, that's just the stand-up paddleboarding expeditions that you did across Australia, New Zealand and Norway.
1: Norway.
0: Why? Why do you love Norway?
1: Oh, it's like New Zealand on steroids. Amazing.
0: I have an idea who you might have been rooting for in the World Cup as well then.
1: Oh, yeah.
0: Norwegian spirit.
1: Sure.
0: Yeah.
1: For sure. So it's beautiful. Yeah. And they have free camping, wild camping. So the free to roam rule, you can camp anywhere 2 nights in a row, as long as you walk in or paddle in.
0: Were you on your own this whole time?
1: Yeah, always on my own.
0: Were you ever scared?
1: No, not after cancer. Not scared of anything.
0: I mean, when you met people and they asked who you were and you were like in Norway having just paddleboarded across a fjord and saying like, oh, I'm Donalou, I'm on my own here from Australia. How did the Norwegians receive that?
1: Well, you don't see many people. Yeah, I'm in the middle of nowhere. So I'm probably on the water traveling for like a month and then you'll see someone. So it's not like you're bumping into people all the time.
0: Wow. Where does your mind go when you've got that level of solitude while you're still under the physical endurance?
1: Happiness. So it's great. Yeah, it's really, really good. It's just independence and, you feel great. You can't help but smile. It's wonderful.
0: Yeah. Well, especially I think when it feels like, I don't want to put words in your mouth, but possibly like a second chance at living.
1: Yeah, but I never gave the attention to the cancers ever. I never told anyone. I just, well, this is happening. Let's move on. I never made it a subject. So
0: yeah. Okay. Well, the solo stand-up paddleboarding expedition. I mean, that's already pretty impressive. People are going to be hearing that and going, "Yeah, all right, Donalou kept yourself busy." Then you also decided to take on ultra endurance racing in your 60s.
1: I was over there. So I thought I may as well. So my first race ever was 220 kilometres in 5 days. It's called the 11 Cities in the Netherlands, and it's through Holland, so it's 50 k's a day for 5 days roughly. And it's brutal because who would have thought a place with so many windmills would have so much wind? But, it's incredible. And this year will be my fourth year competing. It's amazing. It's great.
0: Your body just sounds like really strong.
1: No, I'm normal. I'm just regular person, just want some excitement.
0: Yeah. Tell me about the process of making this documentary.
1: Well, I had all this footage and the last few years I'm thinking, I want to put a movie together, and I don't make movies. I just thought, I've got this footage, I know what I had from 20 years, and I just put it together and I thought it's not bad, and I put it into Gutsy Girls and they loved it, which is really good.
0: Yeah. What do you hope people take away from this film?
1: You can do anything you want. If you want to do something, you can do it. Like, I don't make movies, but I made one. I don't, I'm no one special. Like, you do what you love and it all comes. Yeah.
0: Well, there's something for everyone, I think, in that message. Donalou Nixon has been our guest, and her documentary More is screening right across New South Wales next month as part of the Gutsy Girls Adventure Film Tour. You can catch it in Albury, Brunswick Heads, Coffs Harbour, Jindabyne, and Wollongong. Donalou, thank you for telling us all about your journey.
1: Thanks for having me. It was wonderful.
0: Oh, it's so nice. So nice. Take care. Again, I feel like there's been this weird theme of today's show and the journey and the pilgrimage and finding yourself and, I don't know, what it means to be a human. Huh? Is this too much of a stretch? I don't know. Even in the sorrow stories, I think we're finding out what it means to be a person and what it means to live. And I'm loving it. Thank you so much for your story, Donalou Nixon. And for everyone that's been texting in too, 0467 922 684 is the text line. Michael's in Barrack Heights. He says, "G'day, ABC Illawarra. Earlier, you mentioned about music and how it shapes your day, your week, your month, your year. Well, music is all around me and I embrace it because I'm an Uber driver in the Illawarra and sometimes in Sydney. And I offer carpool karaoke to my passengers." Oh, Michael, this is amazing. He says, "Many of your listeners may have taken a ride with me. Hello to you all. Karaoke in the Uber offers fun, but without the stage and the audience, which often freaks people out." Oh, Michael, what I would give to have you be my Uber driver. You'd be getting some pretty powerful performances of, I would suggest, Proud Mary, which is one I do like to do at karaoke. This is amazing. Hey, if anyone has actually been in Michael's Uber, around Illawarra. Please call and let me know what that was like. 1300 66 2279, or you can text me 0467 922 684. You can also

0: use those numbers, particularly the text line number, if you would like to send me a photo of the moon. Because, yes, if you were listening earlier in the show, we learned about tonight's buck moon, a special full moon. It rose at 4:45 p.m., which is not something I'm capable of seeing from my ABC studio. So I said, hey, if anyone wants to take a photo of it, I would be very appreciative. Happy to report Marty, who is on Rainbow Beach at Bonnie Hills in New South Wales, where I take my own dog, and he sent me a photo of his grandson pointing at the full moon. That is a great spot to watch a moon rise. I know that from experience, if I happen to time a full moon rise on a weekend and I'm not in the studio. 0467 922 684. If you want to send me a photo of the moon where you are, I would welcome it. Now, we are coming up to the 5 o'clock news. When we return, we're going to talk about inflation. But here's my promise to you. We're going to make it interesting. We're going to learn some stuff. We're going to question authority and conventional wisdom. Maybe. And we'll talk about the Commonwealth Games. We'll do music and so much more. Don't go anywhere.
1: Adam Story with ABC News. Federal authorities have confirmed Australia's first local transmission of the highly contagious H5 strain of bird flu. The transmission has occurred between greater crested terns found in South Australia. The Federal Agriculture Minister, Julie Collins, says further spread of the virus should be expected. But she says there have been no detections in poultry or other agricultural industries and the risk to human health remains low.
2: I can advise that today the Consultative Committee on Emergency Animal Diseases met and has agreed that some local transmission has occurred between a number of greater crested terns that are resident in South Australia.
1: The National Farmers Federation is urging farmers to urgently review their biosecurity plans. The NFF says the news is unwelcome but not unexpected and is calling on poultry producers to strengthen monitoring protocols. The Federal Treasurer has described the latest inflation figures as encouraging but acknowledges more work is needed to tackle cost of living pressures. The Consumer Price Index rose 3.8% in the 12 months to June, down from 4% the previous month. Jim Chalmers says the result shows the government has made some progress on inflation.
3: What these numbers show is that inflation across a number of measures is lower than what the market expected, certainly lower than what we expected at budget time, and lower than was forecast by the Reserve Bank as well.
1: The New South Wales Corruption Watchdog has heard senior Liberal Party operatives compiled a document targeting former Minister David Elliott in an attempt to damage his career. Chantal O'Corey reports.
4: Former Liberal staffer Dylan Whitelaw told the ICAC he helped research David Elliott's past controversies but couldn't recall preparing a so-called cheat sheet. He also gave evidence lobbyists Jeremy Greenwood and Christian Ellis claimed to have photographs of Mr Elliott allegedly involved in an extramarital affair but says he didn't see the images. Mr Whitelaw says efforts to undermine Mr Elliott stemmed from factional infighting, not a direction from fugitive property developer Jean Nassif. Mr Elliott declined to comment to the ABC but rejected accusations in a statement being reported by other media outlets.
1: The Premier says the government is working with the private operator of a major southwestern Sydney road to make sure this morning's disastrous commute doesn't happen again. Urgent repairs to a faulty ventilation fan in the M5 tunnel forced the motorway city-bound lanes to shut, causing traffic to be backed up for several kilometres. Chris Minn says the state government has recently brought in measures to clamp down on traffic disruptions like overhyped trucks, but he says clearly more needs to be done.
5: We've increased fines, we've seen the prevalence of that reduce, and therefore the number of incidents where a tunnel's knocked out or a toll road's not working have actually declined. But I mean, I can hardly do a lap of honour when everybody's morning commute's been a disaster, so we want to make sure it runs perfectly all the time.
1: Jordan's military says the country's air defences have intercepted and destroyed 5 missiles launched from Iran. Chelsea Hetherington has the details.
6: The statement comes after the US military said it had knocked down an Iranian missile barrage launched against American forces in the Middle East, shattering a brief pause in fighting. The US says it also worked with Saudi Arabia's forces to strike sites in Iraq that Tehran-backed militias have used to launch attacks in recent days. The crossfire comes after a lull in hostilities between the US and Iran, which was designed to bring negotiators back to the table. Access and control of the Strait of Hormuz remains a key sticking point in talks, which Tehran has denied are even happening.
1: To finance, and it's been a mostly positive day for the Australian share market. The ASX 200 has closed up 1.01% to end on 9,038. That's a new 100-day high. Oil, the benchmark Brent crude trading at $87.31 a barrel. Gold is at $4,017 an ounce. And the Australian dollar buying 69.5 US cents. In sport, West Tigers coach Benji Marshall has rejected reports of players vaping in the NRL club's gymnasium. His comments come a week after Adam Dewey disagreed with the move from the halfback position and ruled himself out of last weekend's game against Canberra, which the Tigers lost by 46 points. There were media suggestions that Dewey was also dismayed at a lack of professionalism and accountability at the Tigers. Marshall has conceded that standards have slipped, but he says any suggestion of vaping during gym sessions is nonsense.
7: Yeah, I saw some things about vaping in the gym. I can tell you now that no one's vaped in the gym. That's actually fabricated or misinformation. Is there a vaping problem? Probably with players, but like with young men, you can't tell them whether they vape or smoke or whatnot.
1: Dry, mostly sunny in the eastern northern inland plains tomorrow, apart from the chance of showers along the northern coastal fringe, an overnight low of 7 in Sydney, followed by a sunny day with a top of 17. ABC News at 5 past 5.
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0: Good afternoon. Yes, Jess here with you on ABC New South Wales, across the wonderful regional parts of New South Wales, but also in the Illawarra, which is always a pleasure to have you with me or me with you. I don't know, but either way, I'm glad to have you. And your text line number is the same, by the way, 0467 922 684 if you do want to get in touch. Or you can call anytime you like, 1300 662 279. So far, the text line today has been very much dominated by discussions of singing, community choirs, the joy, the emotion, the primal connection that singing can give us. We started the show actually talking to an expert about what we know about what singing can do, and now you've been sharing really great stories. We're going to hear more of them, don't you worry, which is good because, you know, in this last hour is also when we have a music segment on the program. Who will Kev Rigby dive into the career of? I will tell you one clue. It is the son of a very famous musician. Big shoes to fill. I imagine it probably would have been brought up a bit in therapy. I can't guarantee if he went to therapy, but either way, full points to you if you can guess who I'm talking about. We're also going to be talking about inflation. Stay with me. We're going to make it interesting because I don't want to do one of those conversations where, like, it's kind of about finance and it washes over you. We never like doing those on Drive. We know that inflation has eased more than expected. That's some news that we got today, so that's good. But what's it really going to mean for rates and the market? More importantly, our hip pockets. Are we going to see interest rates rise, fall? Big questions. We'll get some answers. And there's going to be more in between that too. So, look, we better get started. We're joined now by Derek Peterson from the Transport Management Centre. Derek, how are the roads looking?
1: Hello again, Jess. We'll go to the south coast first at Jeremadra near Mogo. There are still some repairs taking place after an earlier crash on the Princes Highway. It was a crash involving a car towing a caravan. Now, the crash itself has been cleared, but they need to do some repairs there. So the Princes Highway is open, but only one lane under stop-slow traffic control. That means you can get past in either direction, but it's just one direction at a time. So expect some delays on the Princes Highway just south of Mogo. On the mid-north coast at Woolgoolga, one northbound lane of Solitary Islands Way is closed because of a crash there. Just the one lane closed northbound, not affecting the Princes Highway, which looks to be moving normally in both directions through the mid-north coast and the north coast. For our listeners in the Illawarra, seeing some fairly slow southbound traffic on the M1 Princes Motorway. It is slow from Gwynville to Berkeley. No major incidents reported, though, on the main roads around the Illawarra, and all lanes of the Princes Highway are open again at Bulleye. That's where there was a southbound lane closed earlier for some urgent water main repairs near Point Street. That lane has reopened and traffic back to normal between Thirroul and Bulleye. No major disruptions for the trains for that region. South Coast Line, Southern Highlands Line trains running pretty much to time. Check the latest at transportnsw.info, and for traffic information you can check livetraffic.com.
0: Good work, Derek. You've smashed it out of the park today, stepping into the shoes. And can I ask now, have you had a chance to go out and look at the moon?
1: No. What is a special moon today?
0: It's a buck moon, my friend. It's a buck moon, which thankfully is more to do with bucks in North America, as in deer. No, it's got nothing. Not the invasive species here in Australia. It's got nothing to do with bucks nights. But, you know, they always give the moon, a full moon, a special name. So this is a buck moon. It,

0: rose at 4:45. I'm happy to report the good listeners of New South Wales are sending me some cracking photos from all around the state. Peter in Kiama, taken at Bombo in Kiama, has sent me a photo of the moon above the ocean. There's some very good pastel skies happening too. Ollie and Jack, who are on Rainbow Beach at Bonnie Hills, they are our texters' grandsons who are pointing at the moon for me, which is very handy. And the lovely Andrew is down at Moonee Beach. He sent me a couple of photos of the moonrise, giving me updates here. We live in a beautiful state, I've got to tell you.
1: Yeah, we do. I'm going to go and have a look.
0: Get off the phone. Check that moon out, buddy. Thank you for your work.
1: Right. Thanks, Jess. See
0: you. Take care. Loving this. The text line is turning into Moonline, and I'm okay with it. 0467 922 684. Phil and Glenn Innes has sent me an amazing photo of the moon. It looks huge, and it's hovering over the bush, which I love. It was at 5:05 p.m. looking east from Glen Innes over the Beattie Valley. Ah, Phil, chef's kiss. Wherever you are in New South Wales, there's a good moon right now. If I can tell you anything today, it's to go out and look at it. Actually, I can probably tell you something else. I can tell you that since we got the text message about the Uber driver in the Illawarra who does carpool karaoke with his clients, I can't stop thinking about it. I was thinking about it all through the news break. I've got more questions than answers, so I need Michael on the line. And here he is, Michael in Barrack Heights. How are you?
2: I'm good, Jess. Great to talk to you.
0: Oh, great to talk to you. Okay, when did you get the idea of putting this karaoke machine in your car?
2: Well, I've been doing Uber since November 2024, and I got one of those Temu microphones in around about maybe February, March of 2025, and just been doing karaoke Uber ever since then.
0: This is amazing. Okay. Do you find that people really can let loose in the intimacy of an Uber?
2: Absolutely. I've had plenty of riders basically sing, and some of them are actually quite shy and reserved in regarding singing in public. And so doing it in the privacy of the Uber is really, really appeals to them.
0: Right. And you don't give them, you know, Uber drivers can score their customers. You don't score them according to their singing, do you?
2: No, not at all. I'm one of these people in these rating shows like The Voice or Australian Idol that sort of rates their people, you know. I basically rate them on their ability to have fun.
0: Yeah, we don't want you turning around from your seat, frankly, because it means your eyes will be off the road.
2: That's true.
0: Hey, who have you had in your Uber?
2: I've had Nathan Cleary. He didn't sing. Neither did Zach Lomax. I had him. I had both of them last year. But I had a very special singer in my car, Deborah Mailman.
0: Oh. What a gem. What did she sing? Do you remember?
2: Well, first of all, when she got in the car, I didn't know it was her. And she saw the microphone in the front seat. She said, oh, what did you do? Is that a microphone? I said, yeah, I do carpool karaoke. Why did you want to sing? I said, yeah. Oh, so what song do you want to sing? And she said, oh, have you got Divino's Boys in Town? I said, oh, yeah, no worries. Got on my list because I've got a USB, flicked down the USB, 1981, because I've got them all divided into years, and then put on Boys in Town, and then she absolutely rocked it, and I'm looking at her, well, wow, what a great voice. And she goes, do you want to sing another song? Yeah, Survivor, Eye of the Tiger. Yep, Nari's done. Halfway through the song, I'm looking at the name on the mobile phone, looking at her, turning around, looking, excuse me, are you Deborah Mailman? And she goes, I am, actually. And I went, oh, my God.
0: That's so good. And knowing that
2: I wonder why she's got a good voice, because she was in The Sapphires.
0: Of course she was. Oh, my goodness. And Boys in Town, what a ripper song. I love that that's what she chose. I think I'm going to have to play that a little bit later in the show. We've got a guest waiting. But, Michael, this is such a great story. Thank you for sharing it with Drive. I so appreciate it.
2: No worries, Jess. Anytime you want to ring me up and book me, I'm there for you.
0: Oh, listen, you got a long drive ahead of you. I don't have to pay for
2: long drive, short drive, every drive is important to me.
0: All right, I'll see you in Port Macquarie, buddy, in about, let me check my watch, about 8 hours. Bye-bye. How good's that?
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0: Happy to confirm, though, that what they investigated had nothing to do with me having 2 days off. That was related to water that I had left in an old sack, a hiking sack, for several months. So, thankfully, separate to that. But look, we are now going to talk about inflation, and we're going to make it interesting, I promise. Economists were actually expecting an inflation rate of around 4.1%, but it's come in now at 3.8% in June. So, If you don't know that much about economics and inflation, you might be wondering, okay, well, this is a good thing. Like, are we starting celebrations? Are we going to see interest rate cuts? We know that the good people at the Reserve Bank, they're hunched over the books. They're analysing all the data ahead of their meeting next month. That is when we will find out the fate of the interest rates, whether it's up or down. But we thought, what a good opportunity to delve into this topic with someone that makes it very entertaining, Shane Oliver, who's Chief Economist at AMP. Good afternoon, Shane. Great to have you back.
5: Good afternoon, Jess. Thanks for having me.
0: 4.1%. Were you thinking that that would be where it came in, or were you anticipating a bit of a better result?
5: No, we thought it would be a not so good result. 4.1% is the number for the year to the June quarter, and then of course it came in a little bit less than that. On a monthly basis, it was only 3.8%, with the monthly CPI itself, prices actually going down in the month. So that's good news. Don't forget, only a few months ago, the Reserve Bank and the Treasury were talking about inflation potentially rising to 5% in the June quarter, and in the end, it's come in way, way below that. So that's good news. Now, of course, we get a lot of volatility in those inflation numbers, and the Reserve Bank and most economists like to try and strip out some of that, particularly if the reason for that volatility is something that we can't really control in Australia. And of course, the big reason lately has been the rise in and fall in petrol prices. And so part of the reason for the fall in inflation was lower petrol prices. Energy fuel prices actually fell something like 11%. In 1 month, and we know just driving around that those prices have bounced back again this month.
0: They sure have.
5: That's not necessarily going to be sustained. So we focus on this thing called trimmed mean, which is a measure of underlying inflation, strips out the volatile items, and even it wasn't as bad as expected. The Reserve Bank and ourselves had been expecting a rise to 3.8% in the event. It was 3.6%, which is still too high. The target for inflation in Australia is 2 to 3%. Whether it's headline around 3.8 or whether it's the underlying measure at 3.6, it's still too high, but at least it doesn't seem to be going any higher and losing some of that upwards momentum. So that's a good thing. And of course, has contributed to a bit of optimism out there that maybe the Reserve Bank won't be hiking rates in August, and maybe they've finished altogether in terms of rate hikes.
0: You mentioned the petrol and the fact that the prices are starting to come back up. We're actually going to have the full fuel excise back on petrol as of Friday. There's no sign yet of an end to the US-Iran war. We know that that attempted a ceasefire has gone the way of the dodo, it seems. So
5: Again.
0: Honestly, can I tell you what it's like putting together a daily radio show?
5: It's just a comedy.
0: Sure. We'll do that story again because it's happening again. But, I mean, I do have to wonder, like, how are overseas events still impacting our economy at the moment?
5: Well, they're having a big impact, and the Reserve Bank Governor, Michelle Bullock, talked about the increasing number of economic shocks, that we've been seeing since the pandemic. Obviously, the pandemic, then we had the war in Ukraine, then we got somewhat lower inflation. Now we've got this renewed pickup in inflation. Obviously, the tariffs in the US last year, and they're continuing this year, and the war with Iran. I say it's a bit of a comedy, but it's certainly not a comedy for those living in the region, particularly Iranians, ordinary Iranians. And of course, in between all of that, we hear about bird flu, we hear about El Nino potentially returning and potentially a severe one. So these things are causing lots of shocks. They're global in nature, but they do have an impact on Australia. And normally a central bank like the Reserve Bank will say, well, we can't do anything about surging fuel prices. We'll just focus on the underlying picture. But the problem for them becomes if we get one shock after another, and they're all pointing in the same direction, i.e. higher inflation, then they have to take account of that. And that has sort of led them in a somewhat more, what we economists would say is a hawkish direction, where they have an inclination to raise interest rates further. Whereas in the years prior to the pandemic, we were benefiting from China's bigger role in the global trading system, and that was leading to lower prices, and most of the shocks were leading to lower prices. But since the pandemic, it seems to be going the other way. And so that's certainly a big problem. But it's not just that. our economy

0: does seem to have become more inflation prone. For a given level of economic growth or activity, we seem to be generating higher inflation than we were before the pandemic. And so it's partly global, but it's also partly local. And that's why our interest rates this year have gone up more than in other countries. And some countries haven't seen rate hikes at all.
1: Yeah.
0: But we're going the wrong way.
1: Shane, can I put something to you that I saw online, and I would love to get your perspective as to whether there's any truth to this. So when we talk about inflation, we know that, you know, people say, well, the RBA's only real lever to deal with inflation is to raise interest rates, right? And the idea being that it, and correct me if I'm wrong at any of this, by the way, because I'm no economist, but the idea being that it will put the brakes on consumer spending and that will slow everything down and, you know, it won't spiral out of control. Is that, am I so far vaguely correct?
0: Yeah, so far, yeah, correct.
1: Okay, great.
0: That's about right.
1: This is a win. Okay, so I saw an argument online saying, well, that works really well if it's consumer spending that is causing inflation, but if it's not consumer spending, let's say it's infrastructure, data centres, investment that's going on, these are the things that are fueling inflation in a country, and you simply use the only lever that you have, which is to raise interest rates, all you're really doing is transferring wealth from mortgage holders back to the banks, who are the ones that are often investing in data centres and other big projects like that to make money for shareholders.
0: Yeah, I mean, there's some truth to that, but I don't think it's that simple.
1: Good. Tell me. Explain it.
0: The reason is that when you raise interest rates, it's not just mortgage holders who feel the pain. Businesses do as well. Because often they have to borrow in the money markets to raise debt to invest in the data center, or certainly if it's anyone who's in small business will know that when interest rates go up, it's not just households that feel the pain, it's also small businesses that feel the pain because they pay higher interest rates. So higher interest rates do slow down consumer spending, but they can also slow down business spending. Higher interest rates can also mean a higher Australian dollar than would otherwise have been the case, which also makes it harder for businesses to do things because they've got to compete internationally, and a higher Australian dollar may make it easier for imports to come in or make their exports less attractive. So I don't think it's, I mean, that theory explained sounds like a bit of a classic conspiracy theory that it's all designed to make the banks wealthier and shareholders wealthier, but it doesn't work that way. I mean, shareholders would far prefer lower interest rates because lower interest rates can mean more earnings in the economy, stronger company profits, in other words, and a rising share market, whereas higher interest rates can be a bit of a break on the share markets. And I think the same would apply for the banks. If you raise interest rates too much, that causes big problems for the banks because the bulk of their lending is to households, and higher interest rates can cause immense pain for households, but it can also cause immense pain for businesses. And that's what we saw at the end of the 80s and why we had the early 1990s recession. Higher interest rates caused big problems for the banks at the time.
1: Look, Greg has texted in saying, Jess, what about the effects of the big profits from big business? Surely that has an effect on inflation. So just to clarify, it does have an effect on inflation though?
0: Well, businesses, yes, may raise their prices, and that causes can be an element of inflation, but businesses are also seeing costs go up. It's not just big businesses, it's also small businesses that have to put their prices up. I was sitting in my hairdresser a little while ago, and a little sign says to me, because of rising costs, we're going to have to put our prices up by 10%. So it's not just big business raising prices, it's also small business. But when you look at overall profitability in the economy, it's not out of whack. It's not super high these days in Australia. It's sort of okay, but I don't get the impression that Australian businesses are making super normal profits, because if they were, we would see a much stronger share market. But it only rose, what, 3 or 4% over the last 12 months, which is hardly shooting the lights out. It's okay, it's good, but not the sort of things you'd expect if profits were really booming.
1: Well, Shane Oliver, Chief Economist from AMP, a pleasure having your perspective on the program. I really appreciate it, and we'll talk to you soon, I'm sure.
0: It's been my pleasure, Jess.
1: Thank you. Be good. ABC New South Wales and ABC Illawarra. Jess here with you, filling in if you are in the Illawarra and wondering who this vaguely unfamiliar voice is. But some amazing, amazing photos of the sunset, by the way, coming in from across the state. Darren has sent me a photo, Bago Bluff by Barra. There's a moonrise over, gorgeous, gorgeous cliffs, mountains. And again, that we're getting some good skies. The pinks and the blues at the moment are really very, very striking.

0: also the one thing we'll never question is our duty to keep asking. ABC News, keep asking.
1: 22 years ago, the body of a man was found in bushland in the Blue Mountains. Now, his identity remains a mystery, but police hope that new DNA analysis could finally help establish who he was. Superintendent John Nelson is the commander of the Blue Mountains Police Area Command. Good afternoon.
2: Good afternoon, Jess. Thank you for having me on your show.
1: Tell me about this new DNA analysis that you've done. What has it discovered?
2: Yeah, sure. I guess I'll put it to you in layman's terms because that's how I certainly understand it. So obviously, you know, in cycles, new technology comes into play, new science comes into play, and the DNA testing that has been undertaken in this round has looked at the sample's genealogy. So in terms of what background does that person come from? So I could have been from an English and a French background, for example, but what this test has shown us that this gentleman, who we affectionately know as the Echo Point Man, is of a strong Latvian descendancy. So there's really not too much more in terms of DNA except for the Latvian background, which then leads us to that the Latvian population in Australia is relatively small. So what we're trying to connect with is that population base to say that, one, as a memory jogger to say, 22 years ago, you may have lost touch with a friend who had been part of your inner community. You may have lost touch with an uncle or a brother that you simply just haven't spoken to in the first instance. But then it's that call out to the community that there are options for you to provide some DNA to try and help identify our man and put him at peace and give some peace to the family that may or may not be wondering whatever happened to that person.
1: Wow, it's incredible that the DNA can tell you that he's got Latvian ancestry and therefore you have a community to approach.
2: Most definitely. So, and I don't, pretend to understand the details and the finite details of the science. I'm amazed by it, like probably most of the population would be.
1: When his body was initially found in 2004, mm-hmm. What did you find with him? What were the clothing, the belongings that he had?
2: Yeah, so he'd had some items with him, and over the years there's been some media releases around there. So, you know, he had a blue button-up shirt with a red cardigan, blue pants, a black belt and some work boots, which is, nothing that would be unusual or I guess a keen identifier for that person is just what people would normally wear. But what we had found was that there was a note with a backpack. So the backpack has, our man's DNA in it. So it's his, presumably his backpack. It had some evidence that he may have been living rough or living, outside of a home as such. He had some personal effects. And then there was a note there talking about some health conditions, some poor eyesight, to the point where he was unable to work in the note. And it says his eyesight was failing him. And so therefore that was another trigger for us to say, you may have had a friend or a colleague that was in that condition, as a point of reference, I suppose, from there. Yeah.
1: Wow. Imagine being able to have the specificity of knowing that he has eyesight issues, but you're just longing for a name in those belongings, aren't you?
2: Oh, most definitely. And from time to time, we as police have those cases that, grind away at your subconscious to go, I want to solve this, or I'll try anything to do that. And certainly that's been the case with the investigative team, which has over time, we talk about a generation really of 22 years, has changed hands with investigators, but each one has, tried to progress every possible avenue to locate the identity of Echo Point Man, so again, he can be at peace, finally, I suppose.
1: What do we know about how he died?
2: He was located at the base of Echo Point, so our information suggests that he's had a misfortune and has fallen over the cliffside and obviously has not survived that fall.
1: Okay. Well, what are you asking of the public now? I know that you've approached the Latvian community and you're hoping they're going to be able to give you some DNA samples in case you can narrow it down there. But are you also making a call out to the public for any information?
2: Most

0: Definitely. From the aspect of there may have been a work colleague or somebody that you knew that had those conditions, you know, with the eyesight that you've lost touch with. There on our obviously social media, there is some composites of what he may have looked like back in 2004. Bearing in mind, we estimate that he's around about 60 years old in 2004, so he's entering into his early 80s. So we're looking at that general call out to the population, but we're also going to be working with the Latvian community to see who's willing to do that. You know, we've even had some of our own police officers that have contributed DNA to try and build that extended family tree to try and start narrowing it down.
1: Well, look, if anyone does have information about this incident and can help possibly identify Echo Point Man, who was found 22 years ago in the Blue Mountains and we still don't know who he is, you can contact Crime Stoppers on 1800 333 000 or go to nsw.crimestoppers.com.au. And we have been talking to Superintendent John Nelson from the Blue Mountains Police Area Command. Thank you so much for your time.
0: Thanks, Jess. You have a lovely day.
1: You too. Now, let's get some news headlines. We're joined by Adam Storey.
2: Thanks, Jess. Federal authorities have confirmed Australia's first local transmission of H5 bird flu. The transmission has occurred between greater crested terns found in South Australia, and the Federal Agriculture Minister says further spread of the virus should be expected. Former New South Wales Liberal Minister David Elliott has rejected allegations aired at the state's corruption inquiry, including allegations of an extramarital affair. The ICAC heard former Liberal staffer Dylan Whitelaw help research Mr. Elliott's past controversies, but couldn't recall preparing a document allegedly designed to damage his political career. And the Federal Treasurer has described the latest inflation figures as encouraging, but acknowledges more work is needed to tackle cost of living pressures. The Consumer Price Index rose 3.8% in the 12 months to June. That's down from 4% the previous month. More news at 6.
1: Thanks so much, Adam. Now, some more moonrise photos. I'm so glad. I always miss these. Hang on a second. I have some breaking news. I just turned to my left in this studio. Through the blinds, I can see the brightness of the full moon to my left, which is amazing. I still want your photos, though. 0467 922 684. Thank you to Luck Steve, who sent me a photo from the boundary track. It's looking gorgeous, strong, that moon. Many, many amazing moon pics coming through. 0467 922 684. Jeff in Sutherland says he heard on Macca's show 2 weeks ago that there's a push to rename the full moons in the Southern Hemisphere to be different from the Northern Hemisphere, so it does include some First Nations observations. Now, I'm computer illiterate, so I can't look it up. I'm going to take your word on that happening on Macca's show, because I missed it too. I sometimes use the weekends as a big sleep in or walking the cuddle dog. But I sort of love that idea. I do. I love that idea, because we're getting a lot of Northern Hemisphere related moons that it's like, this is the harvest. It's not our harvest, but sure, this is a harvest moon. Jeff, you might be onto something. I'm liking this. Hey, if you listened at the beginning of the hour, we had a caller from Illawarra who is an Uber driver who has a karaoke machine in his Uber. And we spoke to him. We were finding out all about the people he's been driving around and people's experiences singing with him, because singing has been a big theme throughout today's program. He mentioned actress Deborah Mailman, who I'm just going to tell you now, when they got me in as an extra on Total Control, I got to act opposite Deborah Mailman, and she was a delight in real life as well. But anyway, our caller was saying, hey, Deborah belted out the Divinyls' Boys in Town and did the best version of it. And since that thought, I'm just like, I need to hear the Divinyls. So let's all imagine Deborah Mailman, Australian treasure, having a crack at this. You're on ABC New South Wales and ABC Illawarra.

0: It's so good. Boys in Town, Divinyls. We now know. Deborah Mailman, actress, her first pick if she ever gets to do karaoke in the back of an Uber in the Illawarra. So there you go. Great song. We're now going to talk about the Commonwealth Games because it has been another very big night of action in Glasgow. National records tumbling down. Australia's athletics team, they have stunned Glasgow. They've been taking home medals across a range of disciplines. So, look, here to unpack all the excitement from day five at the Games and tell us what to watch tonight, we're joined by freelance sports journalist Sophia McCaffin. Sophia, good afternoon.
1: Good afternoon, Jess. Thanks for having me on.
0: Friend of the show, sometimes producer, freelance sports journalist. I need you to tell me about these Australian records that have been broken.
1: Wow, it has been such a big night for Australian athletics. It was a brilliant night on the track. 22-year-old Lachlan Kennedy, he shattered the Australian record for the men's 100-metre final. This record has stood nationally for the last 23 years, and he's 22 years old, so he's broken a record that's older than him. And it was in perfect Scottish conditions as well, but no rain could dampen his parade. And while he smashed the Australian record, he also won our first ever medal at the Games in the men's 100 metre, where he took out silver with a time of 9.85 seconds. But the previous record set by Patrick Johnson, sitting at 9.93 seconds. So it doesn't seem like it's a big difference, but in the world of athletics, it's a big shattering of a record. So it's an amazing feat by Kennedy. To the women's, Tori Lewis, she broke her own national record in the women's 100 metre semi-finals earlier, and then did one better. She broke it again in the final. It's unbelievable, but she didn't get gold and she didn't get silver, she got bronze. So beating Australian records doesn't get you a gold or silver, but it gets you, you know, your name in the history books, yeah. And a bronze medal to take her home, and that was with a time of 10.99, and England's Amy Hunt just edged her out with a time of 10.98 seconds. So what an amazing night for athletics. Plenty of Australian records shattered and plenty of medals taken home.
0: Wow, goodness me. Gymnasts, we're continuing to dominate the competition, I believe. Jesse Moore taking home his first ever gold.
1: Yeah, it's just amazing to hear. Our gymnastics team for Australia, we've been absolutely smashing it for both the men and the women. Day five did mark the end of the gymnastics program as well, so that's all the medals we can take home. But that's right, Jess. Moore did win his first ever Commonwealth Games gold medal, achieving victory with a stunning routine in the men's parallel bars final. And only at 23 years old, he's a two-time Oceania all-round champion, and he already collected bronze in the men's team all-round final on day three. So just amazing coming from Jesse Moore. To the women's, Brianna Scott also finished the Games in golden fashion, where she won the women's balance beam final, where she edged out Singapore's Amanda Yap with a score of 13.

0: 15.933, and that's her third medal of the Games and her second gold medal, which she won alongside Team Australia in the women's all-round final. So she'll probably have a fair few medals to pack into her checked luggage, so I'm hoping the airlines don't charge her too much
1: by weight. Hopefully you'd be aiming just for, if you're flying one of the discount airlines, just like, well, what's the lightest medal you got? I'm just going to aim for that. Look, there has been a gold rush in the pool, but also a bit of a shock over, I understand, in the men's 100-metre freestyle final.
0: Yeah, it's definitely a shock to Aussie fans, but I think it was a bit of a shock to the world. Carl Chalmers has finally been dethroned as the 100-metre freestyle king at the Commonwealth Games after he was pipped by youngster and fellow Australian Flynn Southam. Now, Chalmers, he had the potential to secure a record-breaking 10th Commonwealth gold medal, but it wasn't meant to be, with the 21-year-old Southam smoking Chalmers with a time of 47.13 seconds. It was Chalmers' actual first ever defeat to a fellow Aussie at any major international meet. So really interesting that he got piped, but there will be another opportunity, I believe, tonight for Chalmers to take home a 10th Commonwealth gold. But Lani Pallister, I mean, man, isn't she amazing? She continued her dominance in the pool. She followed her gold medal in the 1500-metre freestyle, taking gold in the women's 800-metre freestyle. And with the nickname the Distance Queen, Pallister wrote her name into the history books because she broke a Commonwealth Games record with a time of 8 minutes 11 seconds. So what an amazing feat by our swimmers there.
1: Okay, let's go to the netball, because the Diamonds, they've come away with a massive win. Tell me about this.
0: Yeah, 3-from-3 for the Diamonds. They played a great game against Malawi. They came away, obviously, with their third win of a pool, but it wasn't without controversy. Malawi's goalkeeper, Shebelle Bango, she played a very physical match, colliding with Jamie Lee Price not once but twice outside the semicircle. Now, for context, Price is a centre and wing defence, so Bango was coming quite far out of her sort of position outside the semicircle to be colliding with Price. She actually took herself off for a quarter because she was getting pulled up with too much contact. But Australia's real test, it's going to come early hours of tomorrow morning at about 1 a.m. We're going to be taking on the Pool A leaders, South Africa, and that's going to be a game that I'll be watching. As much as it's going to hurt me, I'll probably just stay up the whole night at this point. But, yeah, that will be a really, really big game. That will really be a challenge, I think, for Australia, because South Africa have just been blitzing Pool A as well. So it'd be great to see them at the top of a table taking on each other tomorrow morning.
1: Can you believe that people ever call netball a non-contact sport? If you've ever played competitive netball, there's nothing like an angry defender, the bit where everyone's like pressed up against each other, little elbows going everywhere. I miss it. I miss the sport.
0: It's the least non-contact sport you can play, Jeff.
1: It is. They'll give it that. Okay, so the medal tally, as we look to day six, we're still sitting pretty comfortably at the top, aren't we?
0: Oh, absolutely. I spoke too soon yesterday. I was out here thinking England might catch up to us. There's no way. We have 80 total medals at the end of day five. 61 of those medals alone come from the swimming and paraswimming. So that just shows our domination in the pool. It's crazy. Of those 80, though, we have 35 gold, 18 silver and 27 bronze. But Canada, they had a very successful night across the range of sports. They've actually overtaken England on the medal tally, coming up to second place, with England dropping down to third. But we're pretty comfortably in front, and yeah, spoke too soon yesterday afternoon.
1: All right, Sophia, ones to watch overnight at the games?
0: Well, obviously Diamonds. You have to, if you can get up early or stay up late tonight, watch Diamonds against South Africa. South Africa's amazing on the court. It's really going to be such a challenge to watch our Diamonds play tonight against South Africa. But also, we have two Aussies in the women's weightlifting 77 kilogram final, and of course plenty of Aussies in action across the athletics and para athletics, and the swimming and the para swimming. So I'm sure if you turn on the TV tonight, just take your pick. I don't think you'll be disappointed.
1: Oh, Sophia McCaffin, thank you so much. We'll talk to you tomorrow.
0: Thanks, Jess. Looking forward to it.
1: Take care. Here's a little cure to take us to our music chat with Kev Rigby, where I've promised you he's diving into the career of a famous musician's son. What a legacy.

Ah, The Cure. In between days here on ABC New South Wales and ABC Illawarra, where I am stepping into the hot seat. Least I can do, given that ABC Illawarra's wonderful host stepped in to cover Monday, Tuesday, when I was unwell from drinking old water. That is a lesson I've learned. I can tell you, when I told my spouse what had happened, because they're working away in Sydney, well, good for you. Bring back dysentery. Andrew has commented on our Commonwealth Games coverage. I think there was a slight misspeak for half a second and the words paralytic were used. And he says, I'm so happy to hear that. Yes, it would be a very different Games if they were the paralytic Games. But I don't think we want to egg that on. Big thank you to all the people that have been sending me in these incredible photos of the moon, because not only do I get to see the moon, which is still hovering above our studio now, I can't believe I can see it through the blinds, but I get this really great insight into all these places around New South Wales. It's gorgeous. It's a gorgeous night around New South Wales. Rob's in Wagga. He says the moon's only just come out from the clouds, and I've got a great pic. It's a big, bright moon. That's a buck moon. Someone else sending me a photo. One last one it is from our good friend over at Moonee. I think it's Moonee Beach up in Mid-North Coast. We've got Tony in Point Danger at Tweed Heads has sent me a stunning moon and a very pastel sky. And Michael from Black Swamp has also sent me a gorgeous picture of the moon from your property, and it looks like a very beautiful property too. It's sitting above the bush in the distance, but it looks like I can see. Are you where you train the horses and stuff? This is what I'm guessing. I'm drawing my own conclusions. And Kylie in Port Macquarie sending me the moon now that it's no longer cloudy, too cloudy in Port Macquarie to see it. So great stuff. I'm loving the moon. The moon has nothing to do with our next segment. Our next segment

0: music.
1: Is music. That's right. It is music. We're joined by Kev Rigby every week, who runs us through the career, the highs, the lows, the highlights, the well, mostly the highlights of someone or a band. Kev, how are you?
2: I'm good, Jess. We let a few lowlights in every now and then.
1: Well, that's good. It keeps us on our toes.
2: Yeah, you got to keep it yin and yang, I believe. Look, before we get into it, I've got to ask you this question, and it deals with the artist that we're talking about.
1: Okay.
2: And I think everyone's kind of experienced it at time. But have you ever had to live up to the expectation of the reputation of, like, your sibling, your parents? If your parent was a great sportsman and you're in a town and go, oh, you're so-and-so's kid.
1: Mm.
2: Even at school, if you had a high-achieving sibling and the teachers would go, you're so-and-so's brother, sister.
1: Yeah. I mean, I had two very successful uncles in showbiz. One, I don't want to get into it, but one hosted a quiz show. The other was a powerful Wagga Wagga businessman. No, neither of them are related to me. They are not related to Jess McGuire. We are different.
2: Another one had a very successful Disney television show.
1: Yeah. Oh, yeah. No, get it. No, we don't do fictional. No, look, I'm happy to say, actually, I was always allowed to forge my own path, which is a luxury that not everyone has, including our subject.
2: I reckon this person is up there with having to live up to the reputation of their parent. Do you reckon? Has there been anyone higher?
1: I mean, it'd be a tough call. I don't know whether Madonna's kids are trying to make music. I think Rocco's painting pictures now. So, yeah, I don't know. Look, let's get into it. Who are we talking about?
2: We're talking about Julian Lennon, who is, of course, the son of John Lennon from his first wife, Cynthia Powell. And the career he actually forged, despite the heaviness of being John Lennon's son, the whole Beatlemania. You've got to think he was born in 1963 at the peak of Beatlemania. And went through, even had one of the Beatles' most famous songs written about him.
1: Mm.
2: Initially, Hey Jules. I think he's probably, of all the offspring from the Beatles, has been the most successful in when it comes to musically. Of course, you've got Stella McCartney in the fashion field. And Ringo's son, Zach, has done great things on the drums himself.
1: Mm.
2: But in terms of chart success, Julian Lennon, I think, kind of bucked the trend. Of course, not the heights of the Beatles or his dad, but did an extraordinary career, not just in terms of music, which the music we're going to talk about today. He had a fractured relationship with John. They kind of reconnected before his death in 1980, and it took another 4 years for Julian to then actually dip his toe into music. But it was a great start. His debut album sold over 1 million copies, and his debut single, which we're about to hear, got top 5 in America, top 10 in many, many, many places, and firmly established him as an artist in his own right.
1: Well, let's hear it. And can I tell you, of course, Shovels texted in saying, Kev, it's not too late for goodbyes, which means that he knows exactly who we were talking about.
2: He's
1: before we even
2: money.
1: Started talking about it. Yeah, this is the song, Too Late for Goodbyes. Let's have a little listen.

0: It's so funny because you can really hear John Lennon in it.
1: You can, I know. There's similarities there. Not as his career went on, but that song in particular, the vocal phrasing, the tone, there was comparisons with John Lennon. You can really hear it.
0: Yeah, absolutely. What next?
1: Well, obviously, he went through a career through the 80s, but this one that we're talking from 1991, Australia loved this song. It didn't even chart in America.
0: Oh, really?
1: It was number one here for 4 weeks. And for those of you growing up in the 80s and 90s, synonymous with that earnest ballad. This is the first time I've ever had secondhand embarrassment. Year 10 science class, picture it, Jess. The science teacher feature themselves as a bit of a dab hand at the old acoustic guitar. And one class decided to crack it open amongst the Bunsen burners and give us a rendition of this song. I mean, he could have got us to turn the Bunsen burners on. We could have had our own candlelight concert. Oh. But didn't go down too well with a whole group of 15-year-old boys, I must say.
0: No, they are a notoriously brutal audience. It could have been John Lennon playing to a bunch of 15-year-old boys and they would have been like, whatever. Yeah. Let's have a listen to Saltwater.

0: Julian Lennon, Salt Water. Now, Kev, your memory was of a Year 10 Bunsen burner accompanied...
1: Candlelight concert.
0: Yeah, candlelight concert. For me, it was the Thornley West Primary School talent show where I believe a group of talented young artists, I was not among them, did an interpretive dance to that song, really highlighting...
1: It.
0: Yeah, we'd recently learned about the greenhouse effect. I think that was mentally linked to it, and we all felt a lot.
1: And it was, and that's that environmental anthem. That sounds very George Harrison-like in terms of the guitar, because Julian did reach out to him to ask him to do a solo. He couldn't come in and record, but sent him some riffs, which they interpreted, and he got a credit on the song as well.
0: That's nice.
1: He kind of stepped away after that and then went into... He's an acclaimed photographer, did children's books, and we talked about Saltwater, involved in humanitarian and environmental causes, founded the White Feather Foundation, another Australian connection, by meeting a couple of First Nations elders in Adelaide, did a documentary with them. They provided him with a white feather. John Lennon had told a story about a white feather being peace, and he set up the White Feather Foundation that continues to this day.
0: Oh, that's nice.
1: Yeah. Very, very nice. So he's kind of dab-handed everything, did the musical stuff, but he's more focused on photography and his philanthropy now.
0: Hmm. Okay. Well, what are we going to finish on, Kev?
1: Something that's not really like the other two, but was still a huge hit in Australia. For some reason, Australians loved Julian Lennon.
0: Good for us.
1: I know. I think so. This is that more... It's typically 1980s contemporary sound. It's dance, rock guitars, that polished electronic production. I have a recording that I taped off the telly once of this song that my grandmother, when I was staying for holidays, asking me what I want for breakfast, giving her a very, very terse shush. So that's my main memory of this song.
0: Well, the song is called Now You're in Heaven. Don't be inspired to be terse to your grandmother. If you hear it, if you're a grandchild in the car, this is not what we're encouraging on this program.
1: Tense times recording a clean recording of the music from the television.
0: Well, we don't endorse piracy, but it was a different time, wasn't it? Compiling a good cassette tape from stuff on the radio. It's still to this day why I try and avoid talking over the beginning or the ends of songs on the radio, even though I don't think anyone's taping them anymore. Because
1: for kids like me who are trying to get a top and tail.
0: Exactly. Hey, Kev Rigby, thank you so much. Let's have Julian Lennon finish today's show.
1: Thanks, Jess.
0: Now you're in heaven.

Time for me to say goodbye for today. Thank you to everyone who's been texting in great moon photos, by the way. Greg in Ningen, Wayne and Ina, the moon at Cook's Gap, beautiful shovel. Thank you so much. Time for me to say goodbye. I'll be back tomorrow from 3 o'clock if you're in New South Wales.

0: Adam Storey with ABC News. The Federal Agriculture Minister has warned Australians to expect further local spread of the deadly H5 strain of bird flu. Authorities say the highly contagious strain spread between Greater Crested Terns found in South Australia in the first confirmed case of local transmission. The Agriculture Minister, Julie Collins, says further spread is likely.
1: While there remains no evidence of any mass mortalities at this point in time, we do expect, with this local transmission, that there will be further detections in Australian wildlife.
0: The New South Wales Corruption Watchdog has heard former Building Commissioner David Chandler was allegedly targeted in a campaign to force him from the job. Chantelle O'Corey reports.
2: Former Liberal staffer Dylan Whitelaw told the ICAC former Chief of Staff Chris Pence wanted then Fair Trading Minister Eleni Patinos to use an allegedly damaging video against Mr Chandler during budget estimates. Mr Whitelaw said Mr Pence wanted to, quote, get rid of this guy. The ICAC is investigating whether donations linked to fugitive property developer Jean Nassif were exchanged for political favours, including efforts to remove Mr Chandler. Earlier this week, the inquiry heard an intercepted call in which Mr Nassif said he would strip him from his job before Ms Patinos became Fair Trading Minister. Ms Patinos is not accused of any wrongdoing.
0: Meanwhile, a witness who broke down in tears at public hearings into alleged corruption at Parramatta City Council has now asked permission to come back and give more evidence. Nabil Al-Nasher reports.
3: Roxanne Thornton is one of the top executives being investigated for manipulating hiring processes at Parramatta Council, alongside Angela Jones-Blaney and former CEO Gail Connolly. Ms Thornton had previously broken down in tears on the witness stand, saying she's admitted to everything and claiming she's being publicly shamed. Her lawyer has made a submission late last night to the Independent Commission Against Corruption, asking permission for her to come back and provide more evidence. Chief Commissioner John Hatzisturgos said the commission would consider her application as long as all material was provided by Friday at 4 p.m.
0: The head of a Sydney hospital at the centre of an alleged threat has told the Royal Commission into Anti-Semitism that staff felt embarrassed and ashamed following the allegations. The commission yesterday heard some Jewish patients requested the removal of their personal details from their health records following allegations two former Bankstown hospital nurses made threats against Israeli patients. The former Bankstown nurses have denied the allegations against them and their matters remain before the courts. Southwestern Sydney Local Health District Chief Executive Sonia Marshall says in the weeks following the allegations, there were extra measures to reassure staff and patients.
4: Staff, particularly in Bankstown, and those from various cultures felt both embarrassed and ashamed in the workplace. They were vilified in the community.
0: The police watchdog has confirmed it will hold public hearings into whether senior members of the New South Wales Police Force engaged in serious misconduct by unfairly or improperly using their positions to influence promotions and recruitment processes. The Law Enforcement Conduct Commission hearings beginning next week will look at whether senior officers fail to comply with policies and procedures when applying for roles or appointing others. It will also examine allegations that officers engaged in undeclared secondary employment and provided confidential police information to others without proper authority. At least 13 people have died following the major earthquake in Japan, with search teams looking for people who are still missing. North Asia correspondent Natalie Whiting has the latest.
5: Heavy machinery and members of Japan's self-defense forces are removing debris and rubble from the site of a shopping center where the second floor has collapsed. There was an explosion here after the earthquake, which has done significant damage. It's believed there are still people trapped inside. At least three people have died in the center. Japan's prime minister says the search efforts are a race against time. There's been damage to roads, homes and other buildings in the region, which has experienced more than 100 earthquakes and aftershocks since the initial quake. Natalie Whiting, ABC News, Kumamoto.
0: Spanish residents who were forced to flee some of the worst wildfires in living memory have started returning to their homes after the Interior Ministry announced the end of evacuation orders for 15 regions. Swathes of tinder-dry forests and property have been destroyed west of the capital, Madrid. Dry and mostly sunny in the east and northern inland plains tomorrow, apart from the chance of some showers along the northern coastal fringe, dry and partly cloudy in the south and the west. For Sydney, an overnight low of 7, followed by a sunny day, a top of 17, mostly sunny Friday, the chance of evening showers and 18.
6: Good evening and welcome to PM. I'm Samantha Donovan, coming to you from the lands of the Wurundjeri people of the Kulin Nation in Melbourne. Tonight, inflation eases, leaving economists divided on the chance of an interest rate hike next month. Also, the search for survivors in Japan continues after an earthquake hits the southern island of Kyushu. And the latest testing in South Australia confirms for the first time the H5 bird flu is being transmitted within Australia.
1: While there remains no evidence of any mass mortalities at this point in time, we do expect, with this local transmission, that there will be further detections in Australian wildlife.
6: Today's inflation figures have come in below forecast, possibly easing pressure on the Reserve Bank to raise interest rates at its meeting next month. The Bureau of Statistics figures show the Consumer Price Index rose 3.8% in the 12 months to June, down from 4% in May. But as the war in the Middle East continues, economists are warning that Australia's inflation woes aren't over. Tanya Dendrinos reports.
7: Welcome under current circumstances, but still too high. That's the assessment of Treasurer Jim Chalmers responding to today's inflation figures.
8: What these numbers show is that inflation across a number of measures is lower than what the market expected, certainly lower than what we expected at budget time, and lower than was forecast by the Reserve Bank as well. This is the third consecutive month now where annual headline inflation has come down.
7: The data from the Australian Bureau of Statistics revealed CPI rose 3.8% in the 12 months to June, while the trimmed mean measure of underlying inflation was steady at 3.6%. Tim Wilson is the Shadow Treasurer.
9: If you remove the Iran conflict, inflation would persist, because government spending is driving Australia's inflation problem for households and small businesses. That's why we have record low consumer confidence, record low small business confidence. What we need more than ever is change in policy, and that is only going to come with a change in government.
7: Economists say government spending isn't the only contributing factor keeping inflation above the Reserve Bank's target of between 2 and 3%. The Treasurer did, however, acknowledge his government has a role to play.
8: We know that this requires ongoing vigilance. Nobody pretends that these inflationary pressures have disappeared overnight. On the contrary, we know that the global environment is uncertain. We know that developments in the Middle East have pushed up global oil prices at times during the month of July. And that's why we will continue to manage the budget in the most responsible way that we can.
7: Still, the government's fuel excise discount, which was introduced to ease costs following the outbreak of the war in the Middle East, will come to an end on Sunday. The National Australia Bank's chief economist, Dr. Sally Ault, says that's already been factored into forecasts and offered her take on today's data.
10: Even though, you know, we might all breathe a bit of a sigh of relief that we got slightly better outcomes today, the challenge is still very much in front of us, and it's way too early for the RBA to declare victory on the inflation story. So in our forecasts and also in their forecasts, we have a gradual disinflation process in train over the next couple of quarters. But what that requires is it does require a period of below trend growth in the economy.
7: She predicts that inflation could be in check in 12 months' time.
10: We think if the economy slows a little bit further, if the unemployment rate maybe drifts up a little bit further, then probably by this time next year, you know, we should have that underlying measure of inflation in the top half of that 2 to 3% target band.
7: We're now less than 2 weeks from the Reserve Bank's next monetary policy meeting. Westpac's chief economist, Dr. Lucy Ellis, today said the bank no longer expects any additional rate hikes by the RBA this year, and Dr. Sally Ault agrees.
10: So they've had a little bit of a win on inflation, but the labour market's loosened up a little bit faster than they anticipated. And I think the combination of those two things against a backdrop of a housing market that seems to be adjusting a little bit more quickly than they anticipated, even just a few months ago, probably tells you that the most likely course of action is that the RBA holds rates at its August meeting.
7: Do you foresee there being any additional rate rises thereafter?
10: No, we don't. So we've got the RBA on hold for the rest of this year and largely for the first half of next year. But I do think we just need to be mindful in the meantime of, you know, the challenges possibly to inflation and inflation expectations if the Middle East conflict, you know, continues to extend into the third and fourth quarter. So at this stage, we think they're done on lifting rates, but we are keeping a close eye on developments in energy markets.
7: That means there still remains the risk of a potential rate hike in November.
6: Tanya Dendrinos. The federal government has declared there is now local transmission of the devastating H5 strain of bird flu in Australia. The determination comes after testing by the CSIRO. 11 greater crested terns in South Australia are now suspected to have the virus. No cases have yet been found in poultry or agriculture, and authorities say the risk to human health remains low. Alexandra Humphreys has more.
11: Authorities believe the incursion of bird flu into the country has taken a significant step forward. Agriculture Minister Julie Collins has confirmed the virus is now spreading in Australia.
1: I can advise that today the Consultative Committee on Emergency Animal Diseases met and has agreed, based on testing and sequencing by the CSIRO lab, that some local transmission has occurred between a number of greater crested terns that are resident in South Australia.
11: It comes after 11 new suspected cases of H5 bird flu were detected in South Australia, all in greater crested terns.
1: While there remains no evidence of any mass mortalities at this point in time, we do expect, with this local transmission, that there will be further detections in Australian wildlife.
11: Australian Chief Veterinary Officer Dr. Beth Cookson explains the determination is based on genetic sequencing,
12: which shows that whilst all strains are still related to the subantarctic strains, that the virus detected in these greater crested terns are closely related.
11: There have been 27 confirmed detections of H5 bird flu in Australia so far.
12: We do know from the overseas experience that once the virus becomes more widespread in wild bird populations, it will not be possible to avoid losses in susceptible wildlife in the natural environment.
11: Claire Scriven is South Australia's Primary Industries Minister.
13: So what we've seen around the world is that we can't stop H5 bird flu, and there has, of course, around the world, in every other continent, been local transmission. So it was pretty much inevitable that it would occur.
11: The virus has not yet been detected in the poultry industry, but there are management plans ready to go if that happens.
13: The only way, if it isn't, does become into poultry, is to unfortunately kill those birds. They have all of that in place. Obviously, it's not a good outcome, but most of those birds, according to my advice, would die from H5 bird flu anyway.
11: Simon Maddox is the chair of Primary Producers South Australia. He says farmers are doing what they can to prepare for the worst.
14: Yeah, there are broad consequences and repercussions, but for the commercial poultry industry, they'll be actively pursuing everything in their power to minimise infection and transmission.
15: I think it's a very significant development.
11: Wayne Boardman is an associate professor in wildlife health at Adelaide University and a wildlife vet.
15: It's likely we're going to get it in other birds over the next few days, over the next few weeks. What is my biggest concern is that it might well then go into the Australian sea lions in the next week or so.
11: 7 of the 11 new suspected cases were detected in South Australia's southeast, and 4 on Kangaroo Island. One of those was found near a significant sea lion colony at Seal Bay. Tours of the beach at Seal Bay will be temporarily paused in an effort to protect the animals.
16: I think this moves the bird flu crisis into a new phase, where if it really gets into those colonies, it could be absolutely devastating.
11: James Johnston is a senior advocate at the Invasive Species Council, which is calling for urgent investment to improve the resilience of wildlife.
16: We've seen cases around the world where seal populations, 95% of seal pup populations were devastated in South America. This could be absolutely devastating to South Australia's environment.
11: Dr. Michelle Villa is a bird flu expert at the University of Melbourne and an outreach coordinator with the World Health Organization. She says local transmission is a significant development.
17: The best case is that we are extremely lucky and it becomes self-limiting in turns and it goes away. I think the likelihood for that is probably quite low, but we can always hope. I think the worst case is that we see what we saw in other parts of the world. For example, in South America, you know, they lost almost 40% of the Peruvian pelicans in the country of Peru. They lost more than about 20% of the South American sea lions in the whole continent of South America. And it really was quite devastating for the wildlife there.
6: Dr. Michelle Villa from the University of Melbourne, Alexandra Humphreys with that report. Rescuers are searching for survivors of a magnitude 7.1 earthquake that's caused widespread damage on the island of Kyushu in southern Japan. At least 13 people have been killed and dozens more are unaccounted for. Several people, though, have been pulled alive from the rubble of a shopping mall near the city of Kumamoto. Our North Asia correspondent, Natalie Whiting, is there.
18: Well, Sam, we're at the site of the shopping mall that experienced significant damage. This is where there was an explosion following the earthquake. There's some very dramatic vision that's come out of this very significant blast that's brought down basically the second story. It's brought walls in. They're just gaping holes. You can look straight through to the infrastructure of the building. So, yeah, look, significant damage here. It's still not clear what caused that explosion. Has been some local reporting that people smelt gas beforehand, but we're yet to get confirmation on the cause. It happened in the aftermath of the earthquake. But look, we've got members of Japan's self-defense forces who have been using heavy machinery trying to clear some rubble in this area, and we believe that more are still trapped.
6: What kind of safety issues are the emergency services really concerned about at this stage?
18: Obviously, they're dealing with a lot of debris and a very unstable site. And on top of that, there are shakes, earthquakes, tremors, aftershocks that are ongoing. There's been well over 100 recorded in this area since the big one, which was 7.1 magnitude. And there are warnings that there could be another big one in the days to come. So that is obviously a prime concern. And there's another environmental issue to contend with, and that's the heat. The authorities are concerned around heat stroke, particularly for the rescue and search operators that are working in these high temperatures.
6: Have you felt many tremors yourself since you arrived there a few hours ago, Nat?
18: We have felt one, but it was relatively small, nothing compared to what people were saying they were feeling yesterday in the hours after the quake. But yes, certainly there has been at least one that we've felt here.
6: And how's the government responding to the disaster?
18: Look, the Prime Minister, Takeuchi Sanai, says this is a race against time. She's spoken to reporters from her office in Tokyo and says, you know, they are working to try to find people who may be trapped. Obviously, it's not just the shopping centre. There are other sites where we've seen buildings come down. There was a paper mill where a smokestack collapsed and people are believed to be trapped there. So, look, the government has created a sort of national response. I mentioned that we've been seeing the self-defence force troops here working. There's more than 3,600 who have been deployed along with police and firefighters. We've had specialty agencies from the police coming out from Tokyo as well. So, look, there are a lot of resources being sent this way.
6: That's the ABC's North Asia correspondent, Natalie Whiting, reporting from near the city of Kumamoto in Japan. This is PM. I'm Samantha Donovan. You can hear all our programs live or later on ABC Listen. Ahead, Queensland's CFMEU inquiry shown video of union members waging a violent campaign against a major contractor. The European Union's lead crisis manager is calling for more funding to tackle wildfires, better forest management, and more education about the risk of fires as the climate changes. The call from Haja Labib, the EU's crisis management commissioner, comes as wildfires continue to burn in France and Spain. More than 220,000 people have fled a massive fire in southwestern France, an evacuation authorities are describing as one of the biggest since World War II. Australian Claire Franks has been living in Bordeaux for 3 years. As she began her Wednesday morning, she told me that after a brief reprieve, firefighters are expecting a difficult day with a temperature of 40 degrees and strong winds.
19: Look, everyone has been pretty stressed, and, you know, there's just a general feeling of sadness, I think, for a lot of people. The people in French communities, particularly the little villages themselves, they're really close communities. Everyone goes to the little markets on Sunday morning. Everyone knows their local pharmacist, that sort of thing. So it has been, everyone's been feeling really stressed and a bit scared and just pretty sad for what their communities are losing. But that said, it's been amazing. We've seen a lot of people turning out to donate items. They put the word out for donations of food, clothes, bedding, pet food, all that sort of thing, pet carriers, those sorts of things. And they've been inundated with donations. So we were shopping yesterday, well out in the countryside, about an hour away from Bordeaux. And they were doing a collection for the pompiers, the firefighters. So, you know, they were taking donations of water and energy bars and muesli bars and things like that, Powerades and toothbrushes and toothpaste. And so everyone's sort of really been coming together to collect and donate for all the firefighters that have been called in to help.
6: Claire, when you say the villagers are sad about what they're losing, what do you mean?
19: Well, so a lot of the villages, they've lost up to, I think it's around 240 homes now. And of course the local businesses, that sort of thing. So one of the villages that's been pretty heavily destroyed is a village called Le Porge. They've lost a lot of homes. They've also lost, you know, their local pharmacies and the little corner supermarket. So no one's, you know, lost their lives. No one has been injured. There's been a number of firefighters injured, but none seriously.
6: In Australia, you worked with the State Coroner of Victoria, I understand, on the investigation into the 2009 Black Saturday fires. Of course, we're accustomed to big bushfire emergencies here, but how are the French authorities handling this crisis?
19: Honestly, with my experience of the 2009 bushfires, I have been truly impressed at how early they've been evacuating. I think, honestly, a lot of lessons were learnt after that, and they did have it actually did feel quite similar, the fire spread here. It went from quite a small front with the wind blowing out to sea and then changed directions and blew it south. So it went from a very small front to that was quite a long fire to then blowing sideways, and then that long, and then the front became quite long and was able to cover a lot of ground. And yeah, they've got lots of reinforcements. They've got the army, they've got lots of volunteers, and actually quite impressively, the farmers have all come together, and they've headed towards Bordeaux over the last couple of days, and they're really helping to create a big fire break with all of their farming machinery to stop it from coming into the city of Bordeaux. So
6: we've had a test of a new national emergency alert system on mobile phones this week, a siren. What sort of phone alert system do they use in France?
19: My friends who were in evacuation areas and close to evacuation areas, they were receiving texts, but they also had the sirens in their local community.
6: Bordeaux, of course, is a major French wine-growing region, and I'm told you run winery tours. Are there concerns about the grape crops being damaged by the fires and smoke?
19: Certainly a concern about the smoke taint. Thankfully, the area that has been burnt is just sort of south of the Medoc region, the world famous Medoc region. But I think there is a concern that there will be some smoke taint, but it sort of remains to be seen. They're certainly leading up to the harvest now. Usually it is in September. The last few years it's been early September. Last year was one of the earliest, in the first sort of week of September for some of them.

0: MEU has seen some extraordinary video footage. It shows the tactics the union used at a major infrastructure project in Brisbane's west. The commission has heard the militant union waged an extreme and at times violent campaign against a major contractor. Rachel Mealy filed this report.
1: The Centenary Bridge duplication in Brisbane's west became a battleground for the CFMEU. In April 2024, arriving on site unannounced, a group of CFMEU organisers tried to gain access to the worksite, citing a suspected safety breach.
2: What's the register, Matthew? Or maybe we're doing 117s, we have someone in this morning.
3: Here for a 117, mate.
2: All right.
1: A contractor from the company BMD recorded the footage wearing a body-worn camera.
2: Well, I'm asking the question. No one's coming in unless they go through the visitor induction and you sign on, OK? That's what's happening.
3: My name, today's date, signature.
1: The recording shows the contractor insisting that the union members sign the visitor's book and listen to the site safety rules before they'd be allowed in, but they walk onto the site anyway.
2: Come back here, mate. Guys, you're here unlawfully now, OK? Obviously, a 117, there's no... You have obviously your permits. Where are your permits, guys? I want to see your permits, guys. Please produce your permits. Please produce your permits. Over here first, before we go any further, I want to see permits. Guys, permits.
1: The Centenary Bridge construction was the first transport project to trial the then state Labor government's policy known as BPIC, or Best Practice Industry Conditions, which set wages and conditions on state-funded work sites. The CFMEU didn't like that the company building the bridge, BMD, had signed a contract with rival union, the AWU.
2: Guys, you've now broken and entered into a site, OK? You've actually broken into a site, OK? Yes, you have, mate. You've come through, you've actually physically moved a barrier, you've now entered a site unlawfully, OK? You weren't instructed to come down here.
1: The Commission of Inquiry heard the CFMEU commenced a national campaign against the company. Another video played to the inquiry showed a Queensland police officer being called to the site after another right of entry dispute. He told BMD he couldn't get involved because it was an industrial matter.
4: They have actually brought the attention to me of an OPM, but we don't get involved in industrial disputes or safety issues until there's a police matter.
1: Counsel assisting the inquiry, Eddie Gisonda, KC, showed the Commission an email from the State Department of Transport and Main Roads, which detailed a meeting with the former union members Michael Ravbar and Jade Ingham about the Centenary Bridge site. In the email, Jade Ingham is alleged to have said, "We are going to bomb that site. You have been warned." The inquiry also heard in February 2024, the contractor was holding a meeting with AWU representatives when it was gate-crashed by CFMEU members. Lee Hahn was BMD's project director who was in the meeting.
5: We're having a discussion and then the door was burst open and a CFMEU representative known to me came through, and immediately thereafter the meeting turned confrontational, aggressive, assertive, as I say in my statement, bitter, coarse, personal, loud.
1: He says after the meeting he was given another warning.
6: When they left, one of them said to you, "Winter is coming," and you didn't know what that meant at the time, is that
5: right?
6: That's
5: correct, yes. And this is February, so I didn't really understand what was going on.
6: Yes. Yes. And Mr. Kenny then told you what he thought it meant?
5: Yes.
6: And what did he say to you about that?
5: It's apparently a reference from the TV series Game of Thrones, which is an implication that war is imminent.
0: Giving evidence to the Queensland Commission of Inquiry into the CFMEU, that was Lee Hahn. He was the director of the Centenary Bridge project in Brisbane. Rachel Mealy reporting. Thanks for joining me for PM. I'm Samantha Donovan. The podcast of the full program is available on ABC Listen. And that's where you'll find ABC News Daily with Sam Hawley each weekday morning too. PM will be back at the same time tomorrow. Good night.

0: story with ABC News. The Federal Treasurer says the latest consumer price index data shows the government has made progress in tackling inflation. CPI rose 3.8% in the 12 months to June. That's down from 4% the previous month. Jim Chalmers says the result is encouraging, but also acknowledges that more must be done to fight inflation.
1: We don't get too carried away by one set of data, one set of numbers from day to day or from week to week. But obviously it's a positive development that these numbers have come in lower than expected by the market, by the Treasury and by the Reserve Bank as well.
0: The National Farmers Federation is urging farmers to urgently review their biosecurity plans as the deadly H5N1 strain of bird flu spreads. Authorities have confirmed local transmission among greater crested terns in South Australia, but so far there are no other detections in the agriculture industry. The NFS says the news is unwelcome, but not unexpected, and is calling on poultry producers to strengthen monitoring protocols. The Federal Opposition Leader insists no payment was made to a right-wing factional group amid a probe by the New South Wales Corruption Watchdog into allegations concerning people associated with the Liberal Party. The ICAC has heard claims that Liberal figures discussed seeking financial backing from Angus Taylor for the secretive reformers group. Mr Taylor wouldn't say if he was asked to give money.
2: As I say, I'm not going to give a running commentary on something I'm not party to. No payment was made, and I'll let the Commission do its job.
0: One Nation is under scrutiny in Queensland over the late filing of accounts, an issue that it's vowed to fix. Megan Danzy has more.
3: Pauline Hanson is president of the party's Queensland division, which had been late in lodging annual returns for the 3 years up to 2025. It has now filed those with Queensland's Office of Fair Trading, but the office says the paperwork didn't include all the required accounts and must be refiled by mid-August, or the party could face regular action. One Nation was founded in Queensland in 1997 and has been riding high in the polls this year to emerge as a potential threat to its mainstream rivals. It says it's complying with requirements and will file the statements by deadline.
0: The Assistant Treasurer, Daniel Molino, says the government's proposed national mandatory standards for new data centres are still intact, despite opposition from Queensland and the Northern Territory. Yesterday, energy ministers met to discuss data centre energy use as part of the Energy and Climate Change Ministerial Council. Queensland and the NT both knocked back several elements of the government's framework for AI, including the plan to legislate national standards for large-scale data centres to ensure facilities underwrite new renewable power supply. Mr. Molino says discussions will continue with the states and territories.
4: What I'd say to those two governments is that we need to make sure that these data centres not just contribute to the grid, but do so in a way that's consistent with the clean energy transition. So, look, you don't always get complete agreement.
0: The operators of a shopping mall in southern Japan say they're investigating a possible gas leak as the cause of an explosion that came shortly after yesterday's powerful earthquake. Four people from the Aeon Mall are still missing following the magnitude 6.8 quake that struck the Kumamoto prefecture. At least 13 people have died, with at least three of those killed in the shopping mall. Japan's Chief Cabinet Secretary says they're working to establish exactly what caused the blast.
5: During the search operation by firefighters and police, a smell of gas inside the building was reported. In any case, the detailed cause of the shopping mall explosion is currently under investigation.
0: The US military has accused Iran of attempted surprise attacks, saying Tehran launched multiple ballistic missiles targeting its forces based in the Middle East. Here's Global Affairs editor Laura Tingle.
6: The Americans have announced that both they and Saudi Arabia have launched their own strikes back on Iran at some of their military facilities. Those strikes by Iran on US bases in Jordan are interesting. I think analysts are saying that the previous strikes in Jordan actually got through their defence systems. This one didn't, and it was sort of seen as a bit of a message that they've probably used older missiles just to sort of make it clear that they are still in control or asserting their right to make sure that the Americans know that they remain a threat.
0: The weather for tomorrow, dry and mostly sunny in the east and the northern inland plains, apart from the chance of showers along the northern coastal fringe, dry and partly cloudy in the south and the west. For Sydney, an overnight low of 7, followed by a sunny day with a top of 17. That's ABC News at 25 to 7.

0: Local transmission of the deadly H5 bird flu has now been confirmed in Australia.
1: We do expect, with this local transmission, that there will be further detections in Australian wildlife.
0: On Australia Wide, we'll head across the country to see what preparations are underway, from poultry farmers to those working with native birds and animal populations. And Mount Gambier's Mr. Whippy marks 40 years as the ice cream king.
2: I've talked to people and they said that they've chased him up numerous hills for kilometres and he hadn't noticed them, but he didn't run them over, which is good.
0: My name's Alex Barwick. You're listening to Australia Wide, coming to you from Urrunda Country in Mbantua, Alice Springs. We start the program in South Australia, where for the very first time, local transmission of the deadly H5 bird flu has been confirmed. Federal Agriculture Minister Julie Collins has explained that 11 greater crested terns in SA have returned positive test results for the bird flu strain.
1: I can advise that today the Consultative Committee on Animal Diseases, Emergency Animal Diseases, met and has agreed, based on testing and sequencing by the CSIRO lab, that some local transmission has occurred between a number of greater crested terns that are resident in South Australia. While there remains no evidence of any mass mortalities at this point in time, we do expect, with this local transmission, that there will be further detections in Australian wildlife.
0: Federal Minister Julie Collins there. She said the results have now been sent to the CSIRO for further laboratory testing. The results follow 27 other confirmed detections of the virus made across the country to date. Australian Chief Veterinary Officer Dr. Beth Cookson says the confirmation of local transmission in Australia is disappointing but not unexpected.
3: Whilst this is a concerning development, it is not unexpected for us to start to see more local transmission in birds that share the same coastal habitat. This news of some local transmission may mean we start to see wider spread among wild birds and other susceptible wildlife. We do know from the overseas experience that once the virus becomes more widespread in wild bird populations, it will not be possible to avoid losses in susceptible wildlife in the natural environment. Importantly, there have been no detections in poultry or the wider agricultural system, and the advice from the Australian Centre for Disease Control is that the risk to human health remains low. This small shift in the situation will be very disappointing to many, but is certainly not an unexpected development. As the last continent to detect H5 bird flu, we have learnt from the experiences abroad and invested in our preparedness so that we are well positioned.
0: Chief Veterinary Officer Dr. Beth Cookson there. Dr. Michelle Villa, Senior Research Fellow at the University of Melbourne and World Health Organization expert on influenza, says the unpredictability of bird flu will have the poultry industry on alert.
4: I always say the only predictable thing about avian influenza is that it is completely unpredictable. So the poultry industry is taking this very seriously. Some companies have chosen to house their birds already. I read a news article in the ABC that Ingram's was doing this, for example. So they are taking that very seriously. And we can control this spread of avian influenza from wildlife to poultry through very strong biosecurity. However, we have had avian influenza outbreaks in our poultry in Australia before due to a domestic strain of high pathogenicity H7. So if this does spread widely through Australian wild birds, there is a risk, of course, for the poultry industry.
0: But it's not just a worry for bird species. South Australia's Primary Industries Minister Claire Scriven says biosecurity efforts will be taking place on the popular tourist destination Kangaroo Island to help protect seal populations.
5: Now, one of the things that we are doing in regards to Kangaroo Island, given that one of those detections has been at Seal Bay, is temporarily pausing the on-the-beach tours of that so that people can be kept separate from the seals, knowing that the seal population is so very vulnerable.
0: South Australia's Primary Industries Minister, Claire Scriven.
6: ABC Australia Wide.
0: Over in Queensland, the first suspected case of H5 bird flu was from a wild seabird, a dead petrel found on Moreton Island. It's raised concerns for the poultry industry across the Darling Downs and southern Queensland, where a huge chunk of the state's egg and chicken meat production is based. Nick Holliday runs Belvedere Farm, where he has 2,000 laying hens on pasture. He told reporter Brandon Long he's been maintaining biosecurity on his farm well before the first cases were detected in WA.
7: It has heightened our awareness, but, you know, biosecurity is important to our farm every day of the year, not just when these detections happen. So, you know, we're watching it closely, but we're certainly not panicking yet. Because our chickens are out on pasture, we're not looking at changing any of our biosecurity practices at present. As a small-scale operator, we have eyes on our birds all the time. You know, we are very aware of their health all the time. We're very aware of any biosecurity risks. So we continue to monitor things, but we're not changing our practices at the moment.
8: Though the rubber really hits the road when there is transmission into commercial bird flocks from wild migratory birds. And that's when we'll see how government responds and how appropriate or otherwise that is.
9: What would your thoughts be if you were forced into a situation where you did have to lock up birds?
8: Our birds are out on grass, surrounded by electric netting. They roost and lay their eggs in a mobile shed caravan arrangement. We don't have any capacity to lock up birds, so it's just not an option for us, even if we wanted to, which we don't. So yeah, that will be interesting. Certainly in previous outbreaks of bird illnesses interstate, pasture-raised producers have been allowed to continue as they are, and there is no other option for us, essentially.
0: Egg farmer Nick Holliday there with reporter Brandon Long. Queensland's Channel Country is one of the biggest bird breeding spots in Australia, and an unbelievable rain season has attracted birds rarely seen to the area this year. Hundreds of thousands of birds have flocked inland to often dry wetlands in Queensland and South Australia. Despite the sheer scale of this bird gathering, University of Queensland avian ecologist Eliza Ng says the virus could only spread inland if there is transmission between oceanic and coastal birds.
10: The disease is being transmitted by seabirds, which usually should not be in the middle of the country. Currently, you have to have the birds encountering birds on the coast, which is probably where they will bring in the virus. And then birds that encounter this infected birds on the coast before it hits the inland areas. Currently, we're having seabirds moving up north from the subantarctic islands. And currently, the suspicion is that you have subantarctic birds moving up, and hence they may get washed up on the coast. And if it actually makes it inland, it will be through some birds that are on the coast already interacting with these dead carcasses before bringing it into the inland areas for now. But if you come to summer, like Austral summer, that's when we could have species like shorebirds coming in because they come from the north, where it's currently in an area where influenza is known. So come summer, maybe there is another incursion, but we are not sure about that yet so far.
0: University of Queensland bird ecologist Eliza Ng telling reporter Crispian Yeomans about the risk of bird flu spreading inland. We head to Tasmania now. The Apple Isle is yet to record a case of H5 bird flu, but preparations are well underway for its arrival. The Tebrakuna Rangers in the state's far northeast are stepping up their beach patrols as part of surveillance that also includes weed control, treating wombat mange and kelp restoration projects. Reporter Larissa Smith caught up with some of the rangers before they set off for Cape Portland.
11: The biggest thing I guess I'm worried about is our carnivores. So if it does reach us, then it might reach our, you know, devils and quolls and all that sort of stuff, which wouldn't be good for our populations, obviously. But yeah, gearing up to have the possibility of picking up these birds and doing all the safety side of that. It'll be big, long days, but yeah, it's for the best.
12: So you currently patrol a lot of that beach, that coastal area along the north, the far northeast.
11: Yeah, we do a bit of patrolling at the moment just near the wind farm, Cape Portland area and Pedder Point area. That's as far as we've gone so far. I think possibly further to the east as well, protecting it and looking looking for little hooded plovers on our way, as well as rubbish. And, yeah, if potential of bird turns up, yeah, we'll be looking for them.
13: We have so much responsibilities to our land that, like, it's a very fulfilling job because you'll see the land change during your time. And I've only been here 6 months, but I've seen the land change over that time. The big part of our job is that we are Indigenous rangers, so this job's really got me connected to culture, and it's helped me find that aspect in my life, so it's meant a lot for me in that way.
12: When did you become aware that your team of rangers would be playing a pretty pivotal role in beach patrols and with regard to bird flu?
14: As soon as I heard that it was here in Western Australia where it turned up, I just thought, well, straight away I was just going to tie that in with our program. If we saw a bird, it was going to be, you know, straight on to Biosecurity TAS. So we're constantly doing beach cleanups anyways, but I just thought, well, we might do a few more beach cleanups and just to keep an eye on if birds are washing up. So we've been doing that.
12: How often would you see a migratory bird, you know, washed up on the beach? Is it a regular occurrence?
14: Not really. Last week there was a albatross that had washed up, and that's where we met up with Biosecurity TAS. I just sent Jake and Annika, I think, down to Pedal Point, the beach down there, and they were just about to head off to do a check, and Biosecurity were there because someone had reported this bird, and we'll be working with them if this all turns pear-shaped, then, yeah, it'll be all coordinated with parks and them, and yeah, will definitely be a big effort to keep on top of it.
13: If you come across a bird, avoid, report and record.
14: Well done.
0: That's Matt Cameron, Tebra Kuna Senior Ranger, and Rangers Jake Cameron and Zali Grace, speaking to reporter Larissa Smith. My name's Alex Barwick. You're listening to Australia Wide. We head to the town of Creswick now, outside of Ballarat. Locals in the small Victorian community say an after-dark crime wave is changing the fabric of their town. They say Creswick is being deliberately targeted by opportunistic criminals because it no longer has a police presence overnight. Reporter Eden Henninen has the story.
15: In the space of 4 nights, the Farmers Arm Hotel in the regional Victorian town of Creswick was broken into twice. Across the road, Shirl's Cafe has also been broken into multiple times in the past year. For publican Christine Malloy, these are the most obvious signs her quiet hometown near Ballarat is changing.
16: Look, there's been excessive amounts of crime that's been going on, and it seems to be getting worse. And the police officers and I guess the council as well are under-resourced, and we don't really know what to do. The locals are fed up.
15: Ask any local and they will tell you the same story. This once idyllic town in central Victoria is on edge in the face of a rising crime rate. They say the town is deliberately targeted after dark by opportunistic criminals because it has no police presence overnight.
16: It's really upsetting because we come to work with the community, and times have been really tough. And then to have to deal with, you know, money going missing, vandals, it's really challenging.
15: In the 12 months to March this year, according to state crime statistics, police recorded 313 offences. For the same period in 2023, 188 offences were recorded. While it may not seem much compared to other places, for a country town with just 2,800 people, the change is noticeable. Residents have called on police to have a more active presence after hours, but Victoria Police said the town was still a safe place to live, and called the crime increase slight. Miss Malloy has lived in the town for 18 years and says safety never used to be an issue.
16: You know, back in the day, we used to be able to leave our back doors open. Everything was always safe. But now it feels like, you know, we can't even do that. One of my locals in the pub, he had a couple of thieves come in to his house, which he left his door open in the middle of the night while he was asleep. Luckily, he was able to chase them away, but, you know, that's an unfortunate thing that's happening in the town, a lot on our local businesses as well.
15: Over the road at Shirl's Cafe, owner Warren Porter feels the same, his business having been targeted repeatedly. He says the issue that was culprits, believed to be a group of local youths and out-of-town offenders, felt emboldened to commit crimes because the town was effectively unpoliced overnight.
17: There's a couple of bad elements maybe out there that are getting away with it, and yeah, they're out on the street when we're all sleeping. What do you do? Hopefully we'll get a copper here down the track that maybe be able to stay at night, spend a bit more time at night.
15: The ABC spoke to residents who rang the Creswick police station after hours to report a crime as it was happening, only for the call to get redirected to Bacchusmar Station, more than 60 kilometres away. Residents have then called 000 in the hope of catching the criminals red-handed, but have been told not to call unless it's a life or death situation. Across Victoria, property offences such as break and entering have increased 38% in the past 4 years, according to the Crime Statistics Agency figures. But in Creswick, even though it is on a smaller scale, that number has more than doubled, increasing by 114% in 3 years. Victoria Police said Creswick remains a safe place to live, but acknowledged there had been a slight increase in crime. Crime is expected to be a key talking point ahead of November's state election, with new RACV data showing 1 in 5 Victorians do not feel safe at home. Miss Malloy remains hopeful for change in her small town.
16: Make us feel safe again and live in the town that, you know, I moved to. And I love dearly, and I love all of the people that I work with and all of my locals. And I know that the people that are breaking in aren't my local.
0: Reporter Eden Henninen with that story. To outback Queensland now. If you're working to repair some of Queensland's most remote roads, then it's likely you won't be staying in a 5-star hotel. But a triple trailer road train with donga accommodation built into the back may be the next best thing. Jason Bilby, construction supervisor with the Barcoo Shire Council, showed reporter Crispian Yeomans around his mobile road camp.
18: We have different camps. This is what we class as a grader camp, a two-man kitchen and two-man bedrooms on this building. Okay, well, we have a communal laundry, as you can see. Everybody shares washer dryers. There's a spare bedroom. Each man has his own room, own ensuite. They have free internet, you know, they live pretty comfortable here.
19: It's pretty spacious for something that's on a couple of wheels.
18: It's good. These are only 5. I've got the first. We've got a couple of these sort of camps, but this is the eldest. Like, I've got this one for 5 years so far.
19: Yeah. How easy is it to move and pick up and go to a new location?
18: We back the trucks underneath. These are all on cables. They just lift all the verandas up and we move. Yeah, 5 years ago, we were all sharing one shower block and things like that.
19: So, Jason, what does it mean to have a system like this when you're going?
18: Well, we've got to employ people, so we've got to give them good, you know, a comfortable accommodation. You know, they do 12-hour days, so we want them to live in comfort. 10 years ago, we were very rough camps and, you know, we were living in the bush sort of thing, and we found that to employ people, we just had to upgrade. That's fair enough. Living in these conditions.
19: And what do the blokes say about the conditions now?
18: Oh, they love it. Yeah, they love it, you know. As I say, a lot of them are new. They didn't see the old to the new. But no, the Shire's really done well to supply all this for us.
19: Do you think this is something that could potentially work in other Shires across Queensland?
18: Yeah, I think all Shires should sort of upgrade, you know, but it depends on their structure. I mean, we're the size of Tasmania. So, yeah, we have to have mobile camps where other ones have a lot more towns closer to each other. So they work from town to sites where we don't, you know. As I said, we'll go away for 10 days and we might be, you know, 200 or 300 kilometres from the nearest town. We could be right down on the South Australian border 1 week. So, yeah, we have to have comfortable camps and quick camps that we can quickly move.
19: And they can handle the rougher conditions in Western Queensland?
18: Yeah, they're designed to. They're built strong. Yep. You know, they've spent that extra money to build strong camps that can handle those sort of conditions. And as you see, they're all well air-conned and, they have all the mod things in them to make them comfortable.
19: Do you have to fix them up?
18: They do maintain them. Yeah, as you see right now, we have electricians here replacing all the air conditioners, which they do on a regular basis. Yeah, they constantly do maintenance on them. But they also make a lot of money for the Shire. So, yeah, they put it back in and, yeah, we stay happy.
0: Jason Bilby from Barcoo Council finishing that story from Crispy and Yeomans. And finally on Australia Wide, we head to Mount Gambier in South Australia. It's the sound of so many Australian childhoods. I certainly remember running down the street after the ice cream van as green sleeves filled the air. Since 1986, Alex Deake and his pink and white van have reigned in Mount Gambier, and he's not planning on stopping anytime soon. Reporter Aidan McNamara caught up with Mr. Whippy, as he's known to locals.
20: He's heading down to the shed where the ice cream van is.
21: Since 1986, Alex Deake has been getting around in a pink and white van.
20: This is just give electricity to the machine, the ice cream machine.
21: It's pretty loud.
20: Oh, it's very quiet and gone.
21: Painted on the 56-year-old vehicle in big bold letters, other words, Ice Cream King, a title that came with the business.
20: I'm not king. I'm not blue blood at all.
21: He was born in Hungary during World War II. He reckons he almost got wiped out by aerial fire when he was a kid. In the same town, he also remembers the first time seeing an ice cream man.
20: Everybody came out from the side streets and buying ice cream. That memory, you know, I just went and became an ice cream man.
21: Alex fled to Austria when he was a teenager, studied business in Germany, eventually migrating to Australia in the 1960s, working in factories, farms and forestry before the big career shift. I spoke about it with his son, Byron Deake.
2: Someone said he's going to become the ice cream man and do that for 40-odd years. I would have said, oh, that's a bit strange, but he loves it.
21: What's it like having the ice cream king as your dad?
2: Well, there's a lot of jokes. Everybody thinks it's quite a humorous, you know, it's like, oh, your dad's Mr. Whippy. And he's a bit of a character, and the more you talk to people, the more that they've always got a story about chasing him up the hill or something, and he didn't see them. And they, when they were little kids, you know, I've talked to people and they said that they've chased him up numerous hills for kilometres and he hadn't noticed them, but he didn't run them over, which is good.
21: So. Trevor Smith grew up in the 80s. He remembers getting a soft serve with the flake in it and seeing how Alex got along with the customers.
22: Generational and bit of a character. Good with everyone and you know, gave us a bit of a laugh and you know, it was quite affable.
21: Byron says for a long time he was expecting his dad to ask him to take over the business. But as the years went by, he stopped bracing for that tap on the shoulder.
2: See, my mother wanted him to retire a few years ago and he just wouldn't. It's kind of part of him now. We talked to him about it and he just goes, well, it's who I am.
20: I intend to work till I'm 90.
21: While it might not necessarily be ice cream weather, I was keen to learn about the craft, like the variety of flavours.
20: All the same. I'm not mucking around with anything else. Classic vanilla.
21: If it was a hot day, you wanted to do some quality control, what would you be ordering for yourself?
20: For me, nothing. I've got sinus problems.
21: Oh. He does really like the hazelnut one, though.
20: Good quality ice cream and the nuts, when they come together, well, if your head doesn't go flying, I don't know. My uncle is not Bob.
21: Is there a trick to pouring the perfect cone?
20: It's a feeling.
21: Now, if there's one thing people associate with ice cream vans, it's a certain 16th century melody called Green Sleeves. Something Byron has heard his dad play many, many times.
2: Look, if he passes away before he either gives the van away or sells the van or whatever, I'm not too sure. I think we're going to have to bury him in it. But the thing is, Green Sleeves will be one of those things that I'll remember as his sort of song. It is so loud because you can hear him from one side of Mount Gambier to the other almost. And some people stand out the front thinking that he's just around the corner when he's actually two suburbs over.
21: Alex said he's focused on running the machine and driving the van, so he manages to tune out the song.
20: If I would listen to it all the time, I reckon I would be mental by now.
21: How does it feel heading into season 40?
20: Looking forward to it because that keeps me alive. Saves my life because I'm mental and physically active. Listen, if you want to live, you have to live.
21: I may not have had an ice cream, but I did still get a treat.
20: You want to listen?
1: I would want nothing more than that.
0: Reporter Aidan McNamara there. And that's Australia-wide for today. My name's Alex Barwick. Thanks to the program's producer, Alex Hyman, and thank you for listening.

0: Adam Storey with ABC News. A 20-year-old Gold Coast man is facing a possible death penalty in Syria for the alleged shooting murder of another Australian. The ABC can reveal Patrick Stevenson has been detained for more than 6 months in Syria on a charge of premeditated murder, an offence punishable by death. Stevenson was arrested last New Year's Eve in the town of Darkush, shortly after the fatal shooting of 40-year-old Australian citizen Abdullah Glenn Burgess. Even if convicted, Stevenson could be spared execution under the Syrian legal system if Mr. Burgess's Australian widow grants him forgiveness in exchange for blood money. An ABC investigation has established that Stevenson, who is neurodivergent and has learning disorders, travelled to Syria late last year after becoming radicalised on the Gold Coast. Federal authorities have confirmed Australia's first local transmission of the highly contagious H5 strain of bird flu. The transmission has occurred between Greater Crested Terns found in South Australia. Federal Agriculture Minister Julie Collins says further spread of the virus should be expected, but she says there's been no detection in poultry or other agricultural industries and the risk to human health remains low.
1: I can advise that today the Consultative Committee on Emergency Animal Diseases met and has agreed that some local transmission has occurred between a number of Greater Crested Terns that are resident in South Australia.
0: There are concerns the Reserve Bank could opt for another interest rate rise next month following the release of the latest inflation data. Although headline inflation was softer than expected, with prices rising at an annual pace of 3.8%, down from 4% in May, underlying inflation remained the same at an annual rate of 3.6%. Chief Economist at EY Oceania, Sherelle Murphy, says it won't be a surprise if the RBA elects to hold or raise rates after considering external factors.
2: The Middle East situation, there's been sort of extreme weather events which can restrict supply chains. We've obviously got Trump putting tariffs back on. And then there's the domestic factors, so the fact that our own economy actually remains pretty tight. So, look, all up, I think just at the margin, it adds up to another rate hike.
0: South Australian police have suspended the search for a missing three-month-old baby believed to have been murdered by his mother in the state southeast. Peter Doherty reports.
3: The boy has been missing since Monday, the day his mother and toddler sister were found dead in the water near Port Macdonnell. Police say the infant could not have survived this long, either on land or in the water, and weather conditions have reduced the likelihood of finding the baby's body. Police are treating the death as a murder-suicide. They've confirmed the 36-year-old mother, Helena Wright, attended a local police station and spoke with officers the day before her death. Police say officers conducted a welfare check the following day, but didn't find anyone at the woman's address.
0: New South Wales police say hand grenades found in an alleged gangland safe house in Sydney's southwest could have been strong enough to demolish the building they were found in. Danuta Kazaki reports.
4: Police found six live hand grenades, guns restricted to the police force and military, and drugs in Sydney's southwest yesterday, including at a home in Glenfield following several raids. Assistant Police Commissioner Scott Cook says the nature of the weapons is very concerning.
5: I don't know exactly where they were in the building. However, if they were to be set off altogether, I imagine they would probably almost demolish the building.
4: Four people have been charged with multiple offences and are before New South Wales courts.
0: To sport, and West Tigers coach Benji Marshall has rejected reports of players vaping in the NRL club's gymnasium. His comments come a week after Adam Dewey disagreed with a move from the halfback position and ruled himself out of last weekend's game against Canberra, which the Tigers lost by 46 points. There were media suggestions that Dewey was also dismayed at the lack of professionalism and accountability at the Tigers. Marshall has conceded that standards have slipped, but says any suggestion of vaping during gym sessions is nonsense.
6: Yeah, I saw some things about vaping in the gym. I can tell you now that no one's vaped in the gym. That's actually fabricated or misinformation. Is there a vaping problem? Probably with players, but like with young men, you can't tell them whether they vape or smoke or whatnot.
0: And the AFL has included an MCG doubleheader in its fixture for the last two rounds of the home and away season next month. In round 23, Richmond will play St Kilda on the Saturday afternoon, followed by Hawthorn and Collingwood at the same venue that night. Dry and mostly sunny in the east and northern inland plains tomorrow, apart from the chance of showers along the northern coastal fringe. It'll be dry and partly cloudy in the south and the west. For Sydney, an overnight low of 7, that'll be followed by a sunny day with a top of 17. Mostly sunny Friday, but with a chance of evening showers and a top of 18. 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It's 7:05.
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9: And welcome. If you've just joined in from regional New South Wales, great to have you. I'm Renee Crosh. This is Evenings. Coming up in an hour or so, it's What Would You Do Wednesday? We do this every Wednesday night. We've got a little scenario for you and we ask you to help us unravel it. What would you do? Tonight it's around what's happening down in the Hobart City Council. They're embroiled in what's being described as Snackgate, you know, Watergate. Well, this is Snackgate. The saga has been going on for some months and it's really getting to the pointy end now. The issue is that a councillor took snacks from the council lounge, out of the council lounge, and took it elsewhere, caught on CCTV cameras. We're talking things like nuts, chips, chocolate, drinks, that kind of a thing. Is that a sackable offence? Is that immoral, unethical to do such a thing? What are the morals around what you can and can't do in terms of office supplies? Can you take an apple from the office fridge? You didn't buy them, but they're sitting there. There's four or five apples sitting there. Can you take one of them? If you're working late at night, you're feeling a bit peckish, is that okay? Can you have an entire glass of milk from the communal milk? People usually put a dash in their tea or coffee. Can you have an enormous kind of mug filled of milk? If you do that regularly, is that okay? What can you do and what can't you do when it comes to office supplies? We'll delve into that after 8 o'clock. Also, a look at online reviews, the good ones, the bad ones, and the fake ones. But right now, it is time for the quiz. 1-300-222-702 to play. And my icebreaker question to you tonight is, well, do you have to say the name of a place the way locals say it, or do you say it the way you've been taught or the way you've heard it? So, for example, the Commonwealth Games are being held in Glasgow. It's Glasgow, isn't it? Yet this morning, I'm listening to Hamish McDonald on 702 Mornings, and I mean, he is Scottish with a name like McDonald, and he says the games are being held in Glasgow. And when I heard that, it made me laugh because I'm thinking, well, he must be right. He's Scottish and all. Should I be saying Glasgow every time I mention the Commonwealth Games in Glasgow? So what do you think? What is the place name that you find so hilariously funny when you hear it mispronounced? One perhaps that you often get wrong, or one that you hear often wrong. I heard the other night Angus Taylor, who lives on a farm near Goulburn, I heard that pronounced as Goulburn. Angus Taylor lives on a farm near Goulburn. I thought, well, does he? And then the other one that really makes me laugh is there's a regional town in Queensland called Barcaldine. And there's a famous story that I tell of Margaret Whitlam, who came many, many years ago, about 20 years ago, to the town to open it because it was some celebration for the Labor Party. And she announced, "Welcome to everybody here in Barcaldine." You could hear a pin drop. It was so hilarious. So what is the place name that you find funny when people either get it wrong or someone else in your family says it wrong? And do you need to say it, do you think? Do you need to say the pronunciation the way the locals say it? I'd love to hear your thoughts. 1-300-222-702. Firstly, let's just check the weather. In Sydney tomorrow, it will be a sunny day and 17 is the top. Canberra going for 12, morning frost and mostly sunny. If you're in Newcastle, mostly sunny at 17. Wollongong, mostly sunny at 16. Lithgow, 12 degrees and a sunny day with some morning frost. Ballina, 20, partly cloudy. Hay, cloudy at 15. And if you're in Goulburn, it's 11 degrees tomorrow. A mostly sunny day, but some morning frost expected.
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7: 1300 222 702
9: is the number for the quiz, and Robert in Greenthorpe is our first caller. Hello, Robert.
10: Oh, good evening, Renee. I didn't realise I'd be first.
9: Is it Glasgow or Glasgow?
10: Well, it depends whether you live there or not now. I'd certainly call it Glasgow.
9: Oh, you say Glasgow?
10: Well, I'm not Scottish, am I?
9: Well, see, if you're going to the capital of France, where are you going?
10: Well, I'd say Gay Paris.
9: Would you?
10: No, I'd say Paris.
9: You'd say Paris. But should we say Paris?
10: I'm not French, so I'd say Paris.
9: All right. If you're going to Wollongong, would you ever say you're going to the Gong?
10: Well, I'd say the Gong or just Wobbegong.
9: But are you from there?
10: Nope.
9: No. So if you're from there, you might say the Gong. But if you're not from there, can you say the Gong?
10: Oh, I suppose you can say what you like, but personally, no, I'd try to stick to the local pronunciation.
9: Is there one town or place name that you find funny when people get it wrong?
10: Oh, the classic would be a bit north of here. Fine town called Canoundra.
9: Oh, people say Canawindra.
10: Canawindra all the time.
9: Yeah, all the
10: time. And every single local or anyone in the area will correct them automatically.
9: Here's a news question to kick us off. You want a book, Robert?
10: Oh, on that.
9: Yes.
10: With the book, I have received books from you in the past, and wonderful read, thank you. But may I pass it on to the next caller, please?
9: Oh, that's generous of you. You didn't like the book, did you?
10: No, I quite enjoyed the book that I read last time, but I thought, well, give somebody else a chance.
9: Very good, Robert. Your first question is, Lachlan Kennedy and Tori Lewis have both broken national records in which event in Glasgow?
10: Glasgow. Both broken records in which of 100 metres swimming? 50 metres.
9: What's your answer? Lockie Kennedy and Tori Lewis. What's their event? They both are in the same event, one male, one female.
10: I haven't listened to the wireless today to really know it, but I'd guess they're in the pool and I'll go 50 metres.
9: Is it 50 metres? Not the 50 metres free. Sorry, Robert. So you're passing your book on to the next caller?
10: Oh, yes, please. Thank you.
9: You have a good night. Thank you for your generosity.
10: Bye-bye.
9: 1-300-222-702 to Pat in Bellingen. Hello. Hello, Pat.
11: Hello. How are you?
9: Thank you for being here. First time caller. Pat, is it Glasgow or are the Commonwealth Games in Glasgow?
11: In Glasgow.
9: Glasgow.
11: Glasgow.
9: Glasgow.
11: Yes.
9: They sound the same the way you say it. Is there a place name that you get a giggle out of hearing it mispronounced?
11: A place called Gunniganoo. It's spelled G-N-O-O-G-N-O-O, but it's called Gunniganoo.
9: Gunniganoo, yeah.
11: Yeah.
9: So should you say...
11: It's up near Tamworth somewhere.
9: Yeah, should you say the place name as locals say it?
11: I think so.
9: So, you know Jervis Bay or Jervis Bay?
11: Jervis Bay.
9: How do you say it?
11: Jervis Bay.
9: Because that's the way the locals say it? Oh, that's the way it's spelt?
11: Yes.
9: Oh, you say it the way it's spelt, not because the locals say.
11: And they say Jervis Bay.
9: I think they do say. I think locals say Jervis Bay.
11: Yes.
9: But many people say, I'm going to holiday at Jervis Bay.
11: Yeah, but it's spelt J-E-R-V-I-S.
9: Yeah, but not Jervis. Many. You can't rely on the spelling, can you, Pat, for pronunciation?
11: Not when it's Gunniganoo.
9: No, not in this country. Lockie Kennedy and Tori Lewis. What's their event? They've both broken national records in Glasgow. What's their event? Not the 50 metres freestyle.
11: Were they both swimming together? No.
9: Lockie Kennedy and Tori Lewis. What's their event?
11: Probably a relay.
9: Is it a relay?
11: No.
9: What sport do you think we're in, Pat?
11: Well, I thought it might have been canoeing or something, but rather than swimming.
9: It's not swimming, but it's not canoeing.
11: Oh, okay.
9: No. Yeah. Pat, I think we're going to have to say farewell.
11: Yeah, let someone else have it.
9: But you've won a book, Pat, so congratulations.
11: Oh, have I?
9: Yeah.
11: Thank you very much.
9: A book?
11: Yes.
9: Yeah. From our ABC Book Library, we'll get your details and we'll send you out. Thanks for being here. On the text line 0467 922 702, our texter Lonnie says, I used to live in Launceston and it drives me crazy when people say Launceston. It's Launceston, not Launceston. Got it? Got it. Let's go to Melissa or Melisha in Eurella.
7: Yes.
9: Hello.
7: Melisha in Eurella. Yeah, hello. How are you?
9: Do people often call you Melissa?
7: Yeah.
9: Yeah. Is that annoying?
7: And you get used to it and I go, don't worry about it. Yeah.
9: So should you say
7: Melisha with the M?
9: When it comes to place names, should you say it the way the locals say it? Should we be saying Glasgow?
7: Oh, I think everyone is entitled to say things based on their accent, because talking from my, you know, experience, coming from a non-English background, and I will call it Glasgow.
9: Glasgow.
7: Yeah.
9: Maybe we need to adopt Glasgow from now on.
7: Right.
9: Okay. All right. Point taken. Melisha.
7: Wonderful.
9: So, Lockie Kennedy and Tori Lewis, two Australians, have broken national records in which event in Glasgow?
7: No idea, because I don't watch sports.
9: It's not swimming and it's not canoeing.
7: I'll pass.
9: You'll pass. Thank you, Melisha. Lovely to chat to you. 1-300-222-702. Does anyone know? On the text line, Amanda says, my 94-year-old Victorian aunt always says that I live in Newcastle, not Newcastle. Melburnians always do that too. But you can only call it Newey, Amanda says, if you live here. So if you're a local, it's Newey. For everybody else, it's Newcastle. Wayne in Loana, is it? Hello, Wayne.
12: Hello.
9: Hi, great to have you here. Thank you for calling through. Wayne, Lockie Kennedy, yes. Tori Lewis, they've both broken national records in which event?
12: I think it's running or sprinting.
9: It is running, and what is it? What length?
12: 100 metres.
9: Yes, it is the 100 metres. Very good, very good. Vincent van Gogh died on this day.
13: Multiple choice.
9: Do you reckon the year that he died was 1830, 1860 or 1890?
12: I'll go the middle, whatever that was.
9: 1860?
12: Yes.
9: Did Vincent van Gogh die on this day in 1860? Sorry, Wayne.
12: Oh, damn.
9: Damn it. What's the place name that you often get a giggle at?
12: The locals call it Loana, but when I'm on the phone, they all call it Loana. And it's spelled L-O-W-A-N-N-A, so it's a Loana to me.
9: Like Goanna.
12: And I'm originally from the Gong, Wollongong.
9: So what do you think about the Gong? If you don't live in Wollongong, can you say you're going to the Gong?
12: I think so. I think it's the Gong. People from Sydney go, we're going down the Gong.
9: But Amanda in Newcastle says you can't say it's Newey unless you're a local.
12: Well, that's Newcastle. That's up north. That's totally different.
9: Fair enough. Good on you. Thanks, Wayne. 1-300-222-702 to Lily in Sydney. Hello, Lily.
14: Hello.
9: Hi. Lovely to have you here. Lots of first-time callers tonight. Vincent van Gogh, he died on this day, not in 1860. Was it in 1830 or in 1890?
14: 1890.
9: Yes, it was. Here's a song. I'm looking for the name of this song and the artist. Take a listen. But they-

0: Nicely done, Lily. What is the place name that you find hilarious when it's mispronounced?
1: I don't know.
0: Hmm. Do you say Castlemaine or Castlemaine?
1: Oh no, I don't know any.
0: You don't know any place names?
1: No, I don't know any that's funny.
0: Right. Fair enough. Maybe none of it's funny. Maybe the whole idea is not funny. Lily, let's move on with the quiz then, shall we? I find that funny. Take a listen to this little sound grab. This is the voice of a famous actress. Can you identify who it is? She was actually spotted in Bondi in Sydney this week.
2: Oh, my God. You look like the 4th of July. It makes me want a hot dog real bad.
0: Who might that be?
3: You know who it is?
1: No.
3: It was Mum, but I can't remember her real name.
0: I'll play it again for you.
2: Oh, my God. You look like the 4th of July. It makes me want a hot dog real bad.
0: American actress spotted in Bondi this week.
3: Yeah, I'm sorry. We can't think of her name, but she's Stifler's mum from American Pie.
0: Mm. Yeah, she's been in a lot of good things. She was in the entire White Lotus series as well. That's all right.
3: Thank you.
0: Catch you again. 1-300-222-702. Who knows this actress?
2: Oh, my God. You look like the 4th of July. It makes me want a hot dog real bad.
0: Mmm. Let's try Anthony in Coffs Harbour. Hi, Anthony.
4: How you going?
0: Mmm. Very well. Any ideas who that American actress might be?
4: I would not have a clue.
0: Would you like to take a guess?
4: Not big on actresses and actors in the US, no.
0: There's a lot of them.
4: Yeah, I'm not that much into films, really.
0: Right. Oh, well, then it's going to be a bit challenging. Before we have to say farewell, is there a place name that you find quite funny when it's mispronounced?
4: I'll tell you a quick story. A mate and I were going through Gerildery. We called into the servo and the general store to pay for some things. And there's an old boy there. I said to him, "It's a nice town, this Gerildery." And he goes, "Where are you heading?" I said, "Narrandera." he goes, that's fine Queen English you're speaking there. He goes, where'd you come from? I said, "A chucker." And he goes, "Get out of here."
0: A chucker. I like that. A chucker.
4: A chucker.
0: What would the people in Echuca think of that? A chucker. Mm, that's very good.
4: That's where I was from, yeah.
0: Oh, you
4: yeah.
0: grew up in a chucker?
4: Oh, no. I had a house there, but yeah. I was working there, you know, out of there at the time.
0: Good on you, Anthony.
4: All right.
0: Very good. 1-300-222-702. Let's try India in Wilberforth. Hi, India.
5: Hello.
0: Hello. Any ideas who the American actress is? Will I play it for you again?
5: Yes, please.
0: Okay.
2: Oh, my God. You look like the 4th of July. It makes me want a hot dog real bad.
0: Who might that be? She has been
5: in
0: Legally Blonde, American Pie, White Lotus, and she was spotted in Bondi this week. Best in Show, another one of her films.
5: I have no clue. I've only seen one of those films, and, yeah, I'm not great with actors.
0: That's all right. Amanda in Newcastle is wondering, is it Parker Posey? No, it's not Parker Posey, although Parker Posey was in White Lotus. India, we need to say goodbye. But before we do, is there a place name that you find quite funny when it's mispronounced?
5: Yeah, there's a Berger Road near us, but I've heard it pronounced both as Berger Road and as Burger Road, and I do personally prefer Burger Road.
0: Burger Road.
5: Good.
0: Makes me feel hungry, the idea of going to Burger Road. Good on you, India. 1-300-222-702. Chris in Nelson Bay. Hello, Chris.
6: Good evening. How are you today?

0: 1938, 1948, or 1958?
1: Well, I reckon it would have been a lot to do with JFK and the Sputnik of the Russians. So I would have thought 58 would be about the right time.
0: Ah, you think right. It is 1958. Yeah, nicely done. Here's another song. I'm looking for the name of this song and the artist.

0: Chris in Nelson Bay. Chris, what's the place name that you find quite funny when it's mispronounced? Or maybe it's not mispronounced. Maybe you've got it wrong your whole life until this moment.
1: Oh, well, there's many of them that I just think are funny straight up. But, I mean, I've got to do the obvious one here, and we'll talk about the entire planet, shall we? There was, in Futurama, one of the earliest jokes in it was one of the best. It was, they start going on about the joke of Uranus, the planet. And the other guy goes, no, we got rid of that stupid name in 2062 to finally get rid of that joke once and for all.
0: Yeah.
1: You chase people with your rectum.
0: That's good, isn't it? That is very, very good. Here is a news question. Which country will Australia's AFLW team face on Saturday in their very first international?
1: When I think of countries, I don't know, to be honest with you. But if I'm going to guess, then I'm sure there's been some games played between us and Ireland. That's my best guess at it.
0: It is Ireland. We'll talk more about the rise of the AFL Women's League and this historic moment, this match being played on Saturday. A national team for the AFL Women playing against Ireland in Australian rules. What is the
2: multiple choice
0: largest species of cat? Would it be the lion, the cheetah, or the tiger?
1: Well, the largest they've created was a liger, and that came in about 800 kilos or something, whereas they usually come in about 450 to 500. But the tiger is the largest. I think it's the Sumatran tiger is the largest of them, or maybe the Bengal.
0: Look at you go, Chris. Well done. New media star Hannah Ferguson has announced she is going to run as an independent in which seat?
1: That's an Albanese electorate. I was just reading that in the news today.
0: Yeah, and the seat is the federal seat of what?
1: Oh, I used to be in this electorate too. I was in Glebe. But I do wonder if it's Leichhardt.
0: Is Hannah Ferguson running in the federal seat of Leichhardt? Not Leichhardt. Sorry, Chris.
1: I've helped out with someone else.
0: I'm sure you have. Thank you for your story. 1-300-222-702. Let's try Hannah in Baulkham Hills. Hello, Hannah.
3: Hello.
0: Hello, welcome. That's for you. First time caller. New media star Hannah Ferguson, she is running against Anthony Albanese. She's running as an independent, which is the federal seat that she's running in against Anthony Albanese. The federal seat of? Not Leichhardt. So in another way, what is the federal seat that Anthony Albanese currently holds?
3: I don't know.
0: Leichhardt is a suburb, isn't it? It sort of takes in kind of quite a large area around that area of Sydney. It's the federal seat of...
3: Balmain?
0: Is it Balmain? Not Balmain. Sorry, Hannah. Before I let you go, what's the...

0: What's the place name that you find funny when it's mispronounced?
1: Yarf, Canberra.
0: Say again?
1: Yarf, Canberra.
0: Yas, Canberra?
1: Yeah.
0: Yes.
1: Yes.
0: Yes. Oh, okay. So how do people say it?
1: Yas.
0: Yas. Yas? Do they?
1: Yeah.
0: That is very good, isn't it? I'm going to visit someone in Yas. So would you say Glasgow or Glasgow?
1: Glasgow.
0: Glasgow. Would you say that you're going to Paris or Paris?
1: Paris.
0: Paris. So you say the Anglicanized.
1: Yeah.
0: Yeah, the English kind of Australianized way of the place name. Yeah, me too, I think. Good on you, Hannah. Thank you for being here. 1300 222 702 is the number. Who knows what the federal seat that Anthony Albanese holds and has done for a very long time. It's the federal seat of, let's try, Jim in Topi-Topi. Yeah, hi, Jim.
2: Oh, hello. No, sorry.
0: That's all right. How are you? I'm very well. Anthony Albanese, the sitting Prime Minister, he holds the federal seat of?
2: I have no idea. I'm going to say, is it McKellar?
0: Is it McKellar? Is that your answer?
2: Yeah, no, it's not. Kirribilli.
0: Kirribilli. Is it the federal seat of Kirribilli? Not Kirribilli. Sorry, Jim, before we have to say goodnight, what's the place name that you often hear mispronounced?
2: I'm like the previous caller, which I don't really know. And I thought that was quite funny.
0: I'm sure people don't get Topi-Topi right all the time.
2: No, they pronounce it twice, so they could.
0: It's funny, isn't it? Wagga Wagga is the same. Yeah. Wagga Wagga, Topi-Topi. People would often say, I'm sure they'd say Topi-Topi.
2: Yeah, they do say Topi-Topi.
0: Yeah.
2: You're right.
0: Yeah.
2: Yeah. Yeah. You know. But,
0: I may have been guilty for that once or twice, Jim.
2: You did? I think that's why the girl who took my call started laughing.
0: Possibly. Good on you, Jim. Thanks for having a go. This is a tricky one, isn't it? Anthony Albanese holds the federal seat of what? And it's going to be challenged by new media star Hannah Ferguson in the next federal election. What is the seat? What's it called? It does take in the suburbs of Leichhardt and Balmain, but that's not the name of the federal seat. Let's ask Craig in Newtown. Hello, Craig.
3: Hi there.
0: Hello. What is it? The federal seat of?
3: Grainler.
0: Grainler. Yes, it is. What's the name of Elvis Presley's Memphis home?
3: Graceland.
0: What is the name of the new Spider-Man film? What's the name of it?
3: Oh, new Spider-Man film. I'm looking at my 10-year-old daughter. Is it? It's Spider-Woman, isn't it?
0: Is it?
3: No.
0: Is that your answer?
3: I think it's my answer, yeah.
0: Is the name of the new Spider-Man film Spider-Woman? Sorry, Craig. This is the one starring Tom Holland and Zendaya, the newlyweds. That's okay. What's the place name that you find hilarious when it's mispronounced?
3: What's so hilarious? I love the debate about Jervis Bay or Jarvis Bay on the.
0: That debate will never stop, will it?
3: It will never stop. I think it is Jervis. But
0: Can't we get a definitive kind of answer on that and move on?
3: Indeed.
0: So is that your nomination, Jervis Bay?
3: Good. I say Jarvis.
0: Oh, you say Jarvis Bay?
3: Yeah. Well, actually, the better name is Buttery. It's the indigenous name, which means Bay of Plenty.
0: And nobody would mispronounce that ever.
3: Indeed.
0: Do you think you should say names though, as the locals say them?
3: Oh, you should give it a go. Yeah.
0: Can you use the nickname of a town? As
3: totally.
0: Locals do?
3: The gong is the gong.
0: Is Newy Newy?
3: Newy's Newy.
0: Ooh, Amanda won't like that. Amanda in Newcastle saying no way. It's only Newy if you're a local.
3: Locals only, yeah.
0: Locals only. Good on you, Craig. Thanks for being here. 1-300-222-702, Hayden in Lake Haven. Hello, Hayden.
4: Hi.
0: Hello. The new Spider-Man film is called?
4: Brand New Day.
0: Brand New Day. Yes, it is. You keen to see that one, Hayden?
4: Sorry?
0: Are you keen to see that one?
4: I don't really watch Marvel movies. I just found it. I've seen it.
0: Mm. Are you interested at all in, are you interested in action films?
4: Yeah, I guess, yeah.
0: Mm. What's the largest fish on the planet? The largest fish.
4: Dad. What is it?
5: The marlin?
4: Marlin? Yeah. Yeah, marlin.
0: Is it the marlin? Not Marlin. Nobody would get the town of Lake Haven wrong, would they, Hayden?
4: No.
0: No.
4: No.
0: Are there any towns around you that people mispronounce?
4: Yeah, Watanabe.
0: Which one?
4: Watanabe.
0: Watanabe?
4: Watanabe.
0: Watanabe. What do they say instead?
4: Oh.
5: What she just said?
4: Yeah, what you just said.
0: Thank you, Hayden. Have a good night. Please call again, 1-300-222-702 to Felix in Canberra. Hello, Felix.
6: Hello.
0: Hi. What's the largest fish on the planet?
6: Whale shark.
0: The whale shark. Yes, it is. Well done. What was the very first vegetable to ever be grown in space? Cultivated in 1995 as part of a NASA project. What was the very first vegetable?
6: Carrot.
0: Was it the carrot? Not a carrot. Sorry, Felix. What do you want to nominate as the place name that everybody seems to stuff up?
6: Wonji
0: Wonji. Oh, did I mispronounce that?
6: Last night.
0: Did I? Last night, did I not say Wonji Wonji? Did I say Wongi Wongi?
6: Yeah.
0: Did I?
6: Yeah.
0: Tash, producer Tash is nodding. So it's Wonji Wonji. I probably get a lot of place names wrong. Are you? You can say no, Felix. You can say.
6: Thanks.
0: Thank you, Felix. I think he's outed me as someone who often makes these sort of mistakes, which is why I'm clearly interested to do this topic. 1-300-222-702 to play the quiz. Betty in Dapto. Hi, Betty.
7: Hello.
0: I would never have got Dapto wrong, would I?
7: No, you better not.
0: No. No, that's easy. It is difficult, though. Australian place names are pretty tricky.
7: Yeah, well, the one that I find tricky, but Adrian said it's already been said, was
5: Canowindra.
7: Canowindra. Well, a lot of people call it Canowindra.
0: Yes. Yes, they do. Because you're looking at it, aren't you, as a in written form.
7: Yeah.
0: And so you try to say it phonetically.
7: That's right. But Adrian's got one. What is it, Adrian?
5: Well, Barul Lakes, down south near Ulladulla, it's never called Brule Lakes by a local. It's always called Brule. You probably don't know that, but they dropped the U for some reason.
0: So it's just Brule Lakes.
5: That's Burrell, or Burrell, yes.
0: Brule Lakes.
5: But they call it Brule.
0: Brule. Brule Lakes.
5: Yep.
0: And so do you think, do you go along with the idea, Adrian, that you should say it the way the locals say it?
5: Nah. Nah.
0: No.
5: I say it the way it's written.
0: Gets you into a lot of trouble. I mean, Gundawindi is a bit like that. Gundawindi, I think people pronounce incorrectly. That's another Queensland name. But I guess, look, there's lots of them in Australia. Is it Jervis Bay or Jarvis Bay for you, Adrian?
5: Jervis.
0: Is Jervis. Okay. And is it Goulburn or Goulburn?
5: Oh, Goulburn.
0: I heard that the other night, that Angus Taylor lives on a farm near Goulburn.
7: It's always been Goulburn.
5: It's the same as a suburb around here called Thurule. You'll hear most people just say Thrule.
0: Thrule.
5: Thrule, yeah. It's not Thoreau, it's Thrill.

0: That's good, isn't it? I think that's a very Australian thing to do. Just we're very efficient, aren't we, with our pronunciation. So the question at hand here at the quiz is, what was the first vegetable ever to be grown in space? Not the carrot.
1: Not the carrot.
2: I'll say a potato.
0: You'll say a potato. You would be correct, Betty. It's the potato, cultivated in 1995 as part of a NASA project. Which...
2: Before you go any further, I'll tell you a funny thing. I was friendly with a Scottish lady, and she used to do those parties, you know. She used to do underwear parties. And I said to her, "Where's your next party?" And she said, "Whoop-whoop," which is really whoop-whoop, but... She said, someone said, this place is out near Whirlpool, but I've never heard of that place.
0: What do you mean underwear parties?
2: Beg your pardon?
0: What do you mean by underwear parties? Was she selling lingerie?
2: She used to sell bras and, you know, she'd go to a party and you'd order bras or you'd order a pair of knickers or something like that. And she, it was like Tupperware, but it was underwear.
0: That sounds fabulous.
2: Yeah,
0: and so you had to go to Whoop Whoop for the party.
2: Yeah. I said to her, "Where's your next party?" And she said, "Oh, but Whoop Whoop." And I said, "I've never heard of that place." But I worked out later that it was somewhere up in the Highlands, and someone said to her, "Oh, that's Whoop Whoop."
1: Like stump.
2: But she committed it to Whoop Whoop.
0: Yeah. Very good. On the text line, a place name that's tricky for most, or well, for me anyway, till I found out the pronunciation, is Warhope.
2: Warhope. Oh, yeah.
1: Warchoppy.
0: Yeah, Warchoppy. Warchoppy. That's very good, isn't it? If you don't know where Warhope is and you're trying to get to Warchoppy, you might have some problems.
1: Yes.
0: What Charles Dickens novel begins with this sentence? It was the best of times, it was the worst of times.
2: I think it's As You Like It.
1: No, that's Shakespeare. Tale of Two Cities. How about that?
0: How about that, Adrian? Well done. It is a Tale of Two Cities. Impressive. Here is a news question. Qantas's Project Sunrise has done a test flight this week. They want to run commercial flights from the east coast of Australia to where?
1: Paris.
0: Yeah. From Sydney to Paris. Non-stop.
2: They did a test run and it got there all right.
0: Yeah, incredible. No stopping over, so? No transiting. I think it's 24 hours direct flight. Would you fancy that?
2: No. I don't like planes.
0: No, it's unimaginable, isn't it? That you would be sitting in an economy seat for 24 hours straight.
1: Not me.
2: I'd go mad, I think.
0: I think I'd go mad too. Here's another one. Frederick Banting and Charles Best, they are two Canadian researchers. They isolated what hormone? What hormone in 1921? Two Canadian researchers isolated what hormone in 1921? Frederick Banting and Charles Best.
1: It's fun for you, Bet. You're a nurse.
2: Hormone in 21. I should know this, Renee.
1: Oh, estrogen. No, that's not a hormone.
2: It is a hormone, but...
0: Is that your answer?
2: Estrogen.
0: Is it? Is that your answer? Were you locking in estrogen?
2: Yeah.
0: Adrian and Betty from Dapto, or I could say Darpto. If I was going to say Glasgow, I could
2: say
0: Darpto.
2: Yeah, you should say
0: Darpto. That'd sound very posh. Is it estrogen? It's not, unfortunately. Sorry, Adrian. You did so well tonight. Thank you, Betty.
2: Thank you, Renee.
0: Good one. Have a good one. 1-300-222-702. Do you know Frederick Banting and Charles Best? They are two famous Canadian researchers. They isolated what hormone back in 1921? 1-300-222-702. If you know Jeremy in Gunnedah. Hello, Jeremy.
3: How are you going?
0: I'm very well. What's the hormone?
3: No idea.
0: No idea. Well, it's 1921. It's a a bit of research that saved millions upon millions of people's lives. But I guess a lot of research has done that. That's probably not going to help. It's not estrogen. Did you want to take a guess?
3: No, I was really just calling about the names.
0: Oh, okay. Well, what is the name, the place name that you find funny when it's mispronounced?
3: Pecolbin.
0: Pecolbin?
3: Yes.
0: Oh, yeah.
3: Just out of Singleton.
0: Yes. And what do you often hear?
3: Pokelbin.
0: Say that again.
3: Pokelbin.
0: Pokelbin.
3: Yes.
0: What would the locals think of that?
3: Not sure. No.
0: Pokelbin. No, that's no good, is it?
3: No.
0: Good on you, Jeremy. This is for you. Thank you for calling. Please call back. 1-300-222-702. Can we knock off this question about which hormone was discovered in 1921 by two famous Canadians, Frederick Banting and Charles Best? Let's try Louise in Gosford. Hi, Louise.
4: Hello.
0: What do you reckon?
4: I reckon it's insulin.
0: Yes, it's insulin. Saving the lives of millions upon millions of people with diabetes. Well done. Here is the sound of a TV theme.

0: Any ideas?
1: Oh, no. I've got no idea.
0: Another series of this show is about to come out. We were talking about it a little bit earlier in tonight's quiz. If you were listening.
1: White Lotus.
0: Oh, there you go. Yes, it is White Lotus. Well done. Have you seen any of them?
1: No, I haven't seen any of it.
0: Oh,
1: you know, I originally called for the Grainblood question.
0: Well, there you go. So you knew that one.
1: I knew that one, yeah.
0: Yeah. That's very good. That's impressive that you know about Anthony Albanese's seat of Grainler and you live in Gosford.
1: Yeah.
0: Good on you, Louise. Here is another song. I'm looking for you to identify the name of this song and who it's by.

0: No.
1: I think you do know it.
0: Oh, do I? But, no.
1: You sure? Will I play it for you again? Yeah, here it is.

0: dog. No, I can't think of it. I'm going to sing it. And I thought it was Jimmy Barnes, but it's not. So, yeah. No, that's okay. I'll have to pass it, Renee.
1: Louise, you've got a 50% of the way there. You've been a lot of help to the next caller. Before I say before I say goodbye, on the text line, someone's asking me, how do you pronounce Bulladila? Have I got that right? Bulladila?
0: Yeah, Bulladila. Yeah.
1: Bulladila. And how would people mispronounce that, do you think?
0: Oh.
1: I'm not sure.
0: Bulladila.
1: Bulladila. Yeah, Bulladila, maybe, like a gala. Yeah. Bulladila. It is fun, isn't it, when you know a place name because you've been there or you've lived there and you hear it you hear it mispronounced. Do you not find that funny?
0: I find it really funny. I live on the Central Coast and we've got a suburb up here called Yamina.
1: Yeah.
0: And the amount of times that people call it Amana.
1: Oh, Amana.
0: Amana.
1: Amana. Amana. Amana. Amamana. Do, do, do, do, do.
0: Yes.
1: Yes, okay, so Yamina. Well, there are a few towns on the Central Coast that are a bit tricky.
0: There is. We've got one called Woi Woi, which is a bit tricky because some people like to
1: Think it's Woi
0: and call it something else. Yes, Anywho.
1: Gosford's pretty straightforward. You're safe with that one.
0: Gosford is straightforward. It is straightforward, although when it used to be when you were texting at Gosford, it always comes up God forsaking with the predictive text.
1: That's very good. Thank you, Louise. 1-300-222-7

0: I think you've got the 50% clue there. Let's go to Gina in Winmalee. Hi, Gina.
1: Hi, how are you?
0: We're close, aren't we? Do you know the song and who it's
1: Oh,
0: by?
1: yeah, she was so close. Here I Go Again by Whitesnake.
0: Well done.

0: Gina, Australian army hats,
1: Oh.
0: the you know, the khaki kind of felt hats, they're
1: My
0: commonly
1: word.
0: referred to as what?
1: A slouch hat? You
0: Yeah.
1: want to? Yeah. You,
0: You
1: lucky
0: got
1: one.
0: it. Well done. A slouch hat. Which Australian author wrote the children's book series featuring Possum Magic? The character Possum Magic. Who was that?
1: I'll just check with my daughter. I won't be a second.
0: Oh, take your time. Do you need to go upstairs or leave the house?
1: Jingle Story House. Australian author with the character Possum Magic. Oh, May Gibbs.
0: Is it Mae Gibbs? Is it Mae Gibbs who wrote the children's book series featuring the character Possum Magic?
1: Yeah, I think May Gibbs is an artist. Never mind.
0: Sorry, no, Mae Gibbs. No, she is an author as
1: Is she?
0: well.
1: Oh, okay.
0: We've just
1: No
0: got, she's
1: worries.
0: just a different author.
1: Yeah.
0: Gina, that's okay. Before I let you go, place names. Place names that you often hear wrong.
1: Well, Win Marley, not Win Billy. People have a great habit of saying Win Marley when I.
0: Ah, oh,
1: Yeah,
0: Gina
1: yeah.
0: from Win Marley.
1: Yeah, and I go, no, it's Win Billy.
0: That's good, isn't it? Win Marley. Lovely. Thank you, Gina. And
1: Okay.
0: Gina,
1: Thanks.
0: before I let you
1: Bye.
0: go, is the,
1: Yep.
0: are the Commonwealth Games in Glasgow or Glasgow?
1: Glasgow.
0: Not Glasgow?
1: No, Glasgow.
0: Okay. All right, Gina.
1: Thanks,
0: Thanks,
1: Renee.
0: mate.
1: Yeah, bye. Bye.
0: 1-300-222-702. We do like to flatten things, don't we? In Australian speak. Walter in Mildura. Hello, Walter.
2: Hey, how you going, Renee?
0: I'm very well, Walter. Which author, Australian author, wrote the children's book series that features the character Possum Magic?
2: I'm stuck on Meg someone and I just can't work it out. It's driving me crazy. No, I'm really lost for words.
0: Well, it does start with M. Her first name is an M word.
2: No. Well, I would have met my
0: That's all
2: good.
0: right, Walter. Before we say goodnight, Walter, what's the place name? There's lots of fun ones in regional Victoria, aren't there?
2: Well, I'm going 100K north of Adelaide. There's a place called Orillia. Now, there used to be a train track there. That went through. And so the porters, the train guys, would there was one at each end. And so when they drove into Orillia, one of the guys would say, "You really are, you really are." And then when they come in the other end, the other guy would say, "You're a liar, you're a
0: Oh,
2: liar.
0: you're a liar. Oh, that's
2: You're a
0: so
2: liar,
0: good.
2: liar." And I had to ring in. I'm a first-time caller, but I had to ring in because I just thought it's one of those stories you have to tell. I just, yeah, I had a mate that bought himself a little old building there on the corner. He's passed on since then, yeah, he told me that story.
0: You're a liar. That is great. They
2: And
0: should
2: you
0: have.
2: really are.
0: They should have changed it, shouldn't they? Good on you. Thank you, Walter, for your story. Please do call us again. 1-300-222-702. The gong has gone off. So the person that gets the right answer here is the winner of tonight's quiz to Parramatta. Hello, Donna.
3: Hi, how are you
0: I'm
3: going?
0: really well.
3: Oh!
0: First time caller, will you be a first time winner?
3: I think so.
0: We've got a few people with the correct answer on the text line. Well done, David. Well done, Elton. Well done, Snoopy Nora. Is it Snoopy Nora? No, it can't be. Oh, that's a fun name. And well done,
3: It
0: Leanne. But Donna, you are here on the phone
3: I am.
0: lines. So to win a fridge magnet and a book
3: Oh,
0: and a
3: cool.
0: chance to play DJ, what do you think? Who's the author of the character Possum Magic?
3: Mem Fox.
0: Mem Fox. Yes, it is.
3: Yeah.
0: No suspense needed there. Well done.
3: No.
0: Good on you, Donna.
3: Woo!
0: So the fridge magnet actually says,
3: Yeah.
0: "I won the evening's quiz."
3: Oh, cool.
0: You can put that on your fridge.
3: Awesome.
4: You walk in and pick it up.
0: My kids have always referred to your city as being the city of Patamatta. Patamata. When they were young, we would drive along Patamata Road heading to Patamata. And so that's just stuck.
3: It is. Parramatta.
0: Parramatta.
3: That sounds good.
0: It does sound. You have to go to Paris if you're going to Parramatta.
3: Parramatta.
0: What would you like to hear, Donna? White Snake, Here I Go Again. The Verve, Bittersweet Symphony, or Adele?
3: Oh, no. I want to hear White Snake.
0: Here I Go Again. Good on you, Donna. Stay on the line. We'll get your details and we'll send you out the fridge magnet.

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1: ABC News, good evening. I'm William Howard Evans. A Gold Coast man is facing a possible death sentence in Syria over the alleged murder of another Australian. Sean Rubenstein Dunlop from ABC Investigations has this exclusive story.
2: Patrick Stevenson has been detained in northwestern Syria for more than 6 months. Syrian authorities allege the 20-year-old confessed to shooting 40-year-old Abdullah Glenn Burgess from northern New South Wales with an AK-47 inside the victim's home last December. Both men had travelled to Syria last year. Syrian authorities initially investigated whether Mr. Stevenson had links to Islamic State, but later concluded the killing wasn't connected to the group. He's now facing a civilian trial for premeditated murder, an offence punishable by death. Australian officials have not visited him in prison and have no diplomatic presence in Syria.
1: Soldiers and emergency workers are continuing to search for survivors a day after a powerful earthquake killed at least 13 people in southwestern Japan. North Asia correspondent Natalie Whiting has more from the city of Kumamoto.
3: The government has set up a task force and we're seeing national response here. We've had more than 3,000 ground self-defence force troops that have been sent into the area to assist. So we know some of them are on the site here of this mall where we have seen so much damage. We've also had specialist police coming in from Tokyo in addition to firefighters. So it really is an enormous effort at the moment.
1: Parts of southern France are bracing for another heatwave, with temperatures expected to climb as high as 41 degrees, bringing a risk of more wildfires. The worst blazes in the Gironde region are now under control, although more than 2,000 firefighters are still working to contain the flames. Foreign Ministry spokesperson Pascal Convavre says it's an extraordinary situation.
4: France is facing an exceptionally early and intense fire season because over 160,000 hectares have already burned this year, which is significantly worse than 2022, which was already a record season.
1: French DJ Kavinsky has been found dead at his home in Paris. He was 50 years old. The Paris prosecutor's office has not confirmed a cause of death. Chelsea Hetherington looks back at his career.
5: The French DJ and electropop musician, whose real name was Vincent Boulanger, was perhaps best known for his hit 2010 song Night Call. The track was used for the soundtrack of the 2011 film Drive with Ryan Gosling. He later reprised the song in 2024 for the closing ceremony of the Paris Olympic Games. He created Kavinsky as a fictional character that died in a car crash in 1986 and reappeared as a zombie in 2006, explaining the 80s influence in all of his music. He released two albums, Outrun in 2013 and Reborn in 2022.
1: It's unclear whether the Reserve Bank will choose to hold or hike interest rates next month after the release of inflation data for the June quarter. Underlying inflation rose 0.8% in the quarter to 3.6% in the year to June, with overall inflation falling to 3.8%. Several economists anticipate the next RBA Monetary Policy Board meeting will be a close call. Chief economist at EY Oceania, Sherelle Murphy, says the RBA will take several factors into account.
6: That sort of core inflation, which is better representative of what's going on in the economy, still remains pretty high. When we just think about all the things that have happened in the economy in the last few months, there's not many of these that are pointing to downward forces on inflation.
1: In the AFL, Fremantle coach Justin Longmuir says his side are wary of being too focused on Western Bulldogs superstar Marcus Bontempelli in their clash on Friday night. Bontempelli has been in sublime form in recent weeks, scoring 7 goals in his past 3 games. Longmuir has acknowledged the challenge in stopping the champion, but says the Bulldogs have other midfield weapons.
7: They don't just rely on him.
0: They've got Ed Richards is flying at the moment. They've obviously got some younger guys through the middle of the ground with Libba, and then Libba comes back in. And so they've got some good depth going through the middle of the ground.
1: And St Kilda AFL coach Ross Lyon believes Max King can get past his injury woes. The 26-year-old forward suffered a left hamstring strain during the Saints' most recent game. ABC News.
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9: Welcome back and thanks for being here. Coming up in about half an hour or so, online reviews. Have you ever written one? The good, the bad and the fake. How do you spot a fake online review? And if you're a business, can you actually pull

0: an online review if it's a if it's unfairly harsh? Is there anywhere to go? There's a story of someone who has actually outed a business successfully for putting up fake positive reviews on their own business. You're going to hear that coming up in a little while. And also we're going to spotlight the AFLW League. There's a big international game this weekend, this Saturday in Sydney. It's Australia versus Ireland, the first international AFL women's game ever. That's all ahead.
1: We've got the scenarios.
2: You tell us what you would do.
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5: It was hurtful.
6: How that would feel in my shoes.
7: If you have that opportunity, take it.
1: It's just what you think on What Would You Do Wednesday. Call now 1300 222 702.
0: Yes, help us unravel this one tonight. We've got a scenario and all you have to do, you don't have to have had the experience yourself. You just got to let us know what you would do if you were in this situation. To help us along tonight, Simon Longstaff is a philosopher and CEO of the Ethics Centre. Hello, Simon.
8: Hello, Renee. How are you?
0: The topic tonight is around the consumption of snacks or other office supplies, if you like. We're talking about the office milk, the tea, the coffee, the biscuits, the snacks that might be available, maybe the loo paper, reams of paper that are often sitting around in a stationery cabinet. This may sound frivolous, but this is a live issue right now in Hobart, at the Hobart City Council, Simon. They're calling it Snackgate, a bit like Watergate, but Snackgate. And it does seem trivial, but it's become a hot issue. And I don't want to get into the details of what's going on at the Hobart City Council, but just to bring our scenario in the hypothetical into sort of, you know, stark realisation that this is a serious issue that's being contested right now. The situation is that there's one councillor who has been caught on the CCTV footage. They've got the, under the right to information laws, they've been able to look at that CCTV footage, and they've seen this councillor and her associate literally carrying out snacks from the council lounge in the town hall in Hobart. We're talking nuts, chips, chocolate, soft drinks, beer, that kind of thing. And it happened apparently on more than one occasion. The question is, whilst it seems trivial, someone here says, my gosh, how petty. Councillors get paid a pittance. They deserve so much more than a few snacks. The question is, are there ethical issues here to sort of unravel, Simon?
8: So, yes, there are. There's a couple of different types. So, let's start with the case of the hypothetical council. One of the most important principles in liberal democratic government is that public resources only be used for public purposes. So I'm assuming ratepayers or someone have made available the funds.
0: Yes.
8: And those funds would only be able to be used for a proper public purpose. So if, for example, someone said, oh, well, you know, we want people who come into the lounge, you know, it might be citizens attending the council, wanting to do some business so they can get themselves a cup of coffee and have a bicky or something like that, then if you were to be a councillor and take them for your own personal benefit, not for a public purpose, then that ethical consideration would be in focus. If, on the other hand, this is something made available for anybody to use, and it just happens to be that you're around at the time when they're available, then that would be a different question if they were effectively a public good funded by the community for a general purpose. It's a different set of issues, though, if these were someone else's private property. So let's suppose you, Renee, had left your own personal biscuits or chocolates or whatever it is sitting in the council area, and somebody, it wouldn't really matter whether or not they were employed by the council or a citizen, came along and said, oh, they're not mine, but I think I'd quite like them, I'll take them. Then you haven't had a chance to approve that, and even though it may seem inconsequential in terms of the overall value of what's taken, the principal you might be upset by is say, well, you know, I wouldn't mind if they'd asked, and I just don't think people should go and take stuff that's not their own, even if it's only a tiny thing. So that would be a separate set of issues if that happened without your knowledge, consent, or your chance to be...

0: and part of a culture which might have some agreement about how those things are handled.
1: Mm. Is it a sackable offence? There are calls in this situation, and we don't know all the details, but there are calls for one councillor to be sacked.
0: Well, whatever you do in response to such matters has to be proportionate. So, I mean, I'm not saying that the underlying principle about, you know, only using public resources for public purposes, that's a really important principle. And, you know, the issue about the kind of penalty that one imposes is conditioned by a whole lot of factors. For example, to what extent does the person involved show genuine remorse? You know, do they really think that they may have done the wrong thing, not just that they got caught? Do they look at it back and say, oh, now I can see that actually was a bit more serious than I thought? Secondly, you've got to ask questions about what's called the normalisation of deviance. So there are many people who would argue that even small things that are let go by without any response at all just normalise things like that. And people say, well, if it's all right for them to do it, why can't I do something similar? And it might be a more significant form of harm to the public good. And so people say, well, yes, we have to do something, but then how big a response does it need to be? And as I say, the nature of that response will be qualified partly by the reaction of the individual who's being held to account, and partly by, you know, the application of principles like not wanting normalised deviance, things of that kind. So you send a clear message that there are standards, that they apply equally. Just because you're a councillor in this case doesn't mean you're let off the hook compared to, say, a member of staff. So that's to be even-handed in that sense.
1: Mm. What do you think? Do you think it's an offence? Is it an ethical kind of issue for you, that morals, a moral question here of whether, you know, ethically you should be taking food out of the council lounge that is ostensibly being paid by ratepayers for people to enjoy in the town hall? 1300 222 702 is the number. Maybe in your workplace you have seen this kind of behaviour. Maybe you've got a story to share. Let us know. The text line 0467 922 702. Can I ask you this question, a more general question, Simon Longstaff? If you work in a place and there is a birthday cake and everybody's kind of called for a morning tea or afternoon tea, and they do the birthday song, and there's a few pieces of cake left over, is that okay for you to come back, take those pieces of cake wrapped up in some tissue paper, and for you to take that home for your personal enjoyment later on?
0: Oh, well, again, there's a few things. Like, I mean, you may not be the only person who has designs on the bits of cake that are, I presume they're wrapped up sitting in the fridge or something like that. I mean, I think the better thing would be to do is to say, I don't know how big this workplace is, but imagine it's small enough that you could say to people, hey, does anybody else want to have some of this cake that's left over from the morning tea? And if there are a few people saying it, they say, OK, well, maybe we should share it. I think for you just to go and say, oh, well, you know, it's sitting in the fridge, unless it's the end of the day and everybody's gone home and it's going to go to waste or something like that. Clearly, this is actually a really interesting and deeper philosophical question. You'd be surprised to learn that the whole notion about the origin of what you can claim to have property over, going back to the time of John Locke, the British philosopher, is that you can actually only claim property over something that isn't going to go to waste. Mm. So the famous case is of an orchard where if the apples are all just going to fall on the ground and rot because you haven't got any way to use it, then you can have all the signs you like in the world on the fence saying, keep out, do not trespass, do not take the apples. But you actually, on Locke's argument, have no legitimate claim to them at all if that's what's going to happen. So just that comes to mind when you think, well, if the cake's just going to kind of go bad in the fridge and you're the last one out and it's still sitting there, then, of course, I think you have a legitimate claim to it and you can take it home and consume it there or in the office, whatever you're wanting to do.
1: So but if there's an expiration, if it's going to expire, you can take it home. But what if it was to say, what if it was chocolate or candy?
0: Oh, well, it's going to be sitting there in the morning. Well, yeah. I mean, I think if it's something which has been brought for the general benefit of the office, like, I mean, we have chocolates at work and they go into a general bowl and anyone can come and have some until they run out, but it'd be pretty rough if somebody took the bowl down to their bit of the office and just scoffed a lot and didn't leave anything for anybody else at all. But that's up to people knowing that it's there. So in a sense, there are conventions around these things too, where everyone

0: he understands. Go to the kitchen. Often there'll be a little jar, or whether it's going to have some bullets in it or something like that, and help yourself to that. But there's also an understanding under that convention that you don't hog them all to yourself to deny anyone else an opportunity of having any.
1: So if the food wasn't provided by the office, if it wasn't an office paid for birthday cake or birthday chocolate, if someone had brought that in for their birthday, could you still take home that those few slices of cake that were left on the bench?
0: Well, if it's going to go to waste, yeah. Under that John Locke principle.
1: But how do you know that the owner of that cake who brought it in isn't coming back at a later date?
0: Well, if you're the last person out, I was saying, you know, if it's pretty obvious that it's going to go to waste unless you do something with it, then you can take it. I think if there's other people still there, particularly if the individual who brought it in, it's a bit like if somebody brings in their lunch, right, and they put it in the fridge and they're really looking forward to having their lunch, which is, you know, they've made themselves or they've bought in the shop or whatever it is, and you open up the fridge and you say, that looks a bit nice. It'd be pretty rough if you took their lunch and ate it, given that they had all that expectation of the enjoyment that was to come, only to find somewhat disappointingly that you've taken the lot. So it's the same deal. I mean, if they bought it there, they were hoping to enjoy it. You know that, and particularly if you know it's their cake or their lunch or whatever it is, and all you have to do is go to a slight bit of effort and say, are you wanting to have the rest of that? Or how would you feel if I'd had some of that, it looks really good. They can then say yes or no, and you should be bound by the decision they make, up to the point when you're last one out and it would otherwise go to waste, in which case their claim to property over it has been forfeited.
1: This sounds so trivial and silly, doesn't it? And the only reason I started with the real-life scenario at the top was to emphasise that this stuff does happen in workplaces and people do get caught, and it can really escalate into quite a big deal, as we're seeing in
0: Hobart. People get really upset. Yeah, if you go and take someone lunch or their special drink or whatever, I mean, they do. They get genuinely upset. And they get upset in part because they say, well, A, it's not yours, and B, you don't have much respect for me if you think you can just waltz in and take whatever you want.
1: Okay, what if it is a packet of apples? There's six of them and they're sitting in the fridge and they've been there for some time. And you're a colleague. You're working in the same office and you share a fridge and you are particularly hungry and it's late at night. And you think, well, maybe I could just take one of the apples.
0: So in that case, I'm assuming the person whose apples they are not sitting there in the office.
1: It's really late. They've long gone.
0: Yeah, so again, you'd say, well, this is something where it's very difficult to gain the kind of consent you would normally ask for. But the point is, if you took the apple, you turn up the next morning and replace it, you know, like for like. I mean, the fact that you're hungry and you have, if you like, an emergency snack doesn't mean then that you have no obligation to make good what you've used. It's a bit like people, you know, when they go to the pub, you know, there'll be somebody, they shout around and there's that person in the group who receives a drink from everybody else but is not prepared to shout themselves. You say, oh, that's, you know, that's out of the spirit. It's a very selfish way to operate and you won't be much invited if that, after that time. So in this case, if you go to the fridge and there's a few apples there and you're starving, you know, I'd say it's fair enough to take it when you can't ask anybody, but then you'd turn up the next day and make good what you've used.
1: Okay. A few thoughts on the text line. Rob says, I think regarding the birthday cake, it is the birthday person's, if they've brought that cake in, they have first dibs on the remaining cake. So I think Rob thinks even if there's no one around and you think everybody's left, you probably need to maybe wait a whole day to see if the original owner comes back. Milo on the Blue Mountain says, this was a movie. It was called Internship. Vince Vaughn took food home from the office, and the outcome of that movie was that it's fine to take it home if it was going to spoil. Okay, I think that's what you've said, Simon. What about this? Office milk. It's sitting there. It's often a contentious issue because there's never enough of it. And you're desperate for a cup of tea. You just have a dash of milk in your tea or coffee, right? Everybody kind of understands that. What if somebody in your office regularly drinks an entire cup of milk?
0: Of your milk?
1: No, of the office communal milk.
0: It's the collective milk, and they're taking more than their fair share.
1: Well, you know, I guess you expect that you're just going to put a drop of milk in tea or coffee.
0: Yeah. So
1: often a workplace just buys one 2-litre milk.
0: Yeah, so if the, look, kind of common sense in this, if the workplace is catering for everybody just to have a splash of milk in their tea or coffee or something like that, and you go and decide you're going to drink the whole carton, so let's start with a very extreme example where it's not just a cup but it's a whole carton, then obviously you've deprived everybody else of the opportunity to enjoy the benefit that the office was seeking to confer. So you then say, well, we know at one extreme, a whole carton, that's got to be out of question. Then you say, well, if you have a cup, is the residual amount that's left in the carton sufficient for everybody still to get what they need? In other words, is it more than everybody else has, but not so much as to deny the rest of the office a chance to have a splash of milk in their tea or coffee? And if that's the case, then it's probably okay because you've not actually prevented anybody else from enjoying the benefit that was offered. If you're having a cup of milk that therefore means that Renee, Natasha and co can't get any milk because they're on later than everybody else, then you'd have a reasonable case to say to the person, listen, you know, this wasn't brought for you to have as much as you can because you're denying. So you can have a quarter of a cup of milk, if you like, because that'll leave it, or else bring in some extra. But that's the, I mean, the general principle is if it's being made available so you can have a splash of milk in your tea and coffee during the course of the day, then you can take as much as you might enjoy, but not so much as to deny anybody else the opportunity to have the same level of enjoyment.
1: We need a policy on the milk around here, don't we?
0: I think just a few good principles, common sense might be enough rather than a policy.
1: So more morals. I mean, look, if you've met my son, he can chug a 2 litre milk like no one else.
0: There you go. But he'd either have to be, you know, plugging into his pocket money to bring his own milk.
1: I mean, the point though, you're not taking the milk out of the office space. You're having it, you know, in the workplace.
0: Yeah, but you're defeating the purpose for which it was purchased. So it was purchased not in order to accord a single person, you know, a full tummy of milk. It was being bought, and everybody sort of understands, oh, the office, the milk's in the office fridge, so we can all have a splash whenever we need it for our tea or coffee, not as a supplement for a whole kind of, you know, carton to go down one person's throat. And once you understand that, then it's pretty easy to work out what's a reasonable balance in that case, because what you're doing is not, yes, you're doing it in the office, yes, you're doing it and during working hours and all the rest, but you're defeating the purpose for which it was purchased, namely to give everybody a chance to have something in their tea or coffee.
1: Stu on the text line 0467 922 702, he says, I worked at a place once where the boss of the company sent out an email to all staff saying, whoever put the kimchi in the fridge, you must remove it and never do that again. That's tough. Chris is here in from Crow's Nest. Hello, Chris.
2: Hi, Renee. How you going?
1: Chris, if your colleague just chugged the office milk, would you be morally offended?
2: I would be, but I worked in a fire station for 32 years. And later in my career, if you left something in the fridge and you're off duty, it was fair game.
1: Oh. So you could be off duty for how long?
2: Well, so this particular instance, that this is why I rang up. So the previous night shift had knocked off, and this one particular firefighter left a takeaway that he bought the night before, which he was going to take home, but he left it there. But one of my colleagues who was on the shift with me, he was one of these guys who would eat anything because he had an appetite and it looked good. He ate it without no qualms at all.
1: What do you think about that, Simon Longstaff?
0: Well, the important thing there is it sounds like that there was a well-understood convention within the station that if you left it overnight, then it was gone. The only way to beat that is that this guy's colleague probably had to put a big sign on it which said, please do not eat needed for tomorrow. And I don't know whether it would have made his colleague think twice about it, given the strength of the convention. But when you know something like that's likely to happen, you don't just sit there and say, oh, well, I'll put it in the fridge and hope it's there, because you know there's a fair chance it won't be. You've got to take an active step to convey the sense that you're asking for special considerations for it to hang and to survive the next shift.
1: So,

0: in shortage.
1: No, people were raiding the shops for it.
0: People were raiding the workplace for it.
1: Oh, right.
0: Would it have been acceptable, do you think, given there was a shortage of toilet paper, for a staff member to take one roll from the workplace toilets?
1: No way.
0: No way.
1: Because, well, I just think not without asking. I mean, the point about
0: but who
1: it
0: do you
1: is
0: ask?
1: If there's a, oh, you'd ask who's ever in charge of the toilet paper.
0: Who's that? I mean,
1: it might be you in your workplace, Renee, for all I know. But look, the thing about it is, if there is a general shortage of toilet paper, not just a kind of an isolated place, and so everybody is worrying about it running out, you don't want to be working in a workplace where you turn up to the bathroom and suddenly discover that it's all gone. And in fact, that's because everybody has decided each to take one roll home. Because if it's good enough for one person, it must be good enough for everybody. So sooner or later, yep, you might have a roll of dunny paper at home, but there's nothing in the office. And that's a pretty, I mean, if you're having to, also, if you're being made to come into the office during that time because you're working, say, in emergency services like the fireys, then you'd be a pretty grim situation if you turned up and there's no loo paper, having been made to come in and you're cut short.
0: Regarding the milk, a few texters commenting on that one, saying, don't get me started on the breakfast cereal eaters. What about though stationery? So we now work, I think a lot of people work in a hybrid situation. Sometimes they're in the office, sometimes they're working from home. Can you take the pens and the notebooks, the scissors, the stapler home for homework?
1: So most work, so that we're now dealing with something less essential than toilet paper. We're talking about something now which has a use, but it's not vital to one's getting on with one's life. So a lot of workplaces have a reasonable use policy. They'll say, well, you can use your computer, you know, for a bit of personal email. You know, you can take a pen home. But the emphasis there is on reasonable use. So, of course, you need to have enough paper if you're using paper in the office these days, still in place to be able to go about the function, you know, perform the function for whatever organisation it happens to be. So again, there's a kind of proportionality to this. But normally, this would be done under circumstances where there's a general understanding about what is permitted. And a sensible workplace will have that kind of reasonable use policy in its thinking, unless there's some strict prohibition, which would have to have a good reason for why you would do that. If you are in a place where there's a strict prohibition and they say you cannot even take a staple or a pen or something else out of the joint, then you would be in breach of your employment obligations to simply defy what was such a clear rule with clear expectations. But most people wouldn't be in that place, and ordinary workplaces would say, well, okay, you're not going to stop the place operating if you make use of a pen when you take it home or a bit of paper or something like that, as long as when you do that you're not, as I say, getting in the way of the organisation performing its function.
0: What about a ream of paper? I mean, does the amount of money that something costs, is that significant? I mean, taking a pen might be seen to be different as from an entire ream of paper for a printer.
1: Yeah, I think that comes back to what's proportional. So if you need a little bit of paper just to help you get going, but taking a ream of paper, I mean, again, you'd be saying, well, is this one ream out of 100 that are sitting in some stationary room? I don't know if anyone has that many reams of paper sitting around, but if it's one out of 100, I'd say that's a lot of paper to be taking a whole ream to subsidise whatever personal printing you're doing at home. But the key things there would be, is it a reasonable amount to be using for personal use just to top up your own supplies? Because basically you'd be expected to be buying your own paper for your printer at home or whatever else, just like you buy your own electricity. And again, you can think about these with analogies. You say, well, is it all right if I was to run a cable from my... Suppose you live next door to your workplace. Can I sort of take a cable and plug it into the power outlets at home to run my... at the office from home? People say, well, come on, that's not really reasonable. They shouldn't be paying for that. You should pay for the things which are part of your lifestyle. Yeah. But a little bit here and there, providing it doesn't get in the way of the organisation going about its business, that would seem fair enough.
0: Some final thoughts as we wrap up Snackgate. Jennifer says, from Coffs Harbour, to hide food in our work fridge... This is hilarious. She says, I label it with something different. Like I say, it's tuna and spinach pie when it's really Lamington.

0: That's very good.
1: Make it the least attractive option.
0: Rod in Warriewood said, we have office milk, and in the office we've found that there are people who have their entire breakfast cereal at the office, and they use the entire amount of milk every day, or they'll make protein shakes. So by the afternoon, anybody wanting a dash of milk in their coffee, no, not available. Very annoying. Phil in Manly Vale said, we had a case at our local cafe last week where somebody pocketed an entire handful of the dog treats, which are intended for the cafe's canine visitors. You know, you're meant to take one. My wife and I were shocked, taking an entire handful for their dog. That is absolutely not on. No, that's a bit rude, isn't it, Simon?
1: It is a bit rude.
0: Mm. Yeah. And Rob says, a night cleaner at my old workplace came in one morning and told the boss how he enjoyed using his headphones when he was doing the evening's work. You can imagine the boss's reaction. That's not on, is it? You can't go into the boss's office and take the headphones. Or can you?
1: Well, I mean, it depends a little bit about what the boss was worried about. I mean, if he turns up in the morning and the headphones are perfectly operable and things like that, then maybe there's not a lot to be upset by, except the fact that perhaps they could have asked and left a note saying, any chance I could use your headphones when I'm in here tomorrow night, in which case the boss can say a very simple Y or N, yes or no.
0: That's not hygienic. I don't want someone using my headphones.
1: Ah, well, there you go. So you've got a very low tolerance for headphone sharing, haven't you? Look, just out of interest, do you have your own headphones in the studio, or do you use the same ones as the presenters before you?
0: Now, this is a very good point, Simon. I would like to have my own, but the difference is with the ones here, they are very high quality, and so we do share them, but they're not going right into your ear. So they're right. not like AirPods. You know,
1: they're over your ear.
0: So they're over your ear.
1: Maybe that's what. So it might be depending then on what is the nature of the headphone.
0: That is true. But I think probably we all should have our own, and our own microphone socks, because it's pretty disgusting, spitting into the microphone sock that you're sharing with the next presenter.
1: I'm looking forward to seeing the next ABC EBA, which specifies the individual headphones and microphone socks.
0: And a new policy on the office milk, I think. Is in order. Hey, Simon, it's always fun to chat to you. Thank you for your time.
1: Okay. Cheers. Bye.

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1: It made no sense.
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4: At 22 minutes away from the 9 o'clock news, let's talk online customer reviews. Do you like them? The good, the bad and the fake. Earlier this year, a cafe owner called us and told a story about how a customer wrote a scathing review online of his business, grossly unfair, he thought, and the amount of damage that caused to his business. He said he just wished he would have been able to talk to that customer and rectify the issue in person instead of them choosing to be a keyboard warrior. Reviews can be so powerful, can't they? But if they're unfair or unjust, and if they're worse than that, if they're fake, what can be done about them? Professor Jeannie Patterson is a professor of law at Melbourne University and she joins us now. Hi, Jeannie.
5: Hello.
4: If a review is good, well, then that's great, isn't it? That's great for business. If it's if it's bad, is there anything that a business can do to remove that review from either Google or Airbnb or TripAdvisor?
5: It's really difficult when businesses get bad reviews because it can really affect the customers coming to them. But as your cafe owner said, there's very little they can do. In some cases, a bad review actually might be defamatory. If you can find the person who wrote it, sometimes that can act as a dampener to that sort of vicious outrage. Sometimes it's possible to ask the platform to remove the review if it's blatantly untruthful. But unfortunately, businesses don't have a lot of leeway against angry customers. And in a way, it's sometimes worth reading what the business responded to in relation to the bad review to read down, I think, when you're looking at reviews.
4: Mm. There was a wonderful story, I thought, today in The Guardian of a journalist who outed a business called Nanny Lane Australia. They're they call themselves the Uber for nannies. And the journalist said she thought the reviews looked fake and the testimonials were written by, you know, extraordinarily happy parents who were so pleased with the service. And when the journalist did a simple reverse Google image search, she found that, yep, those happy parents were not real people at all. They were stock images of a couple. And when she rang the company, that's pretty brave, isn't it? She rang the company and she said, I don't think these testimonials or these glowing reviews of your service are bona fide. They admit

0: that they were put up there. They said it was a production error, and they removed the fake reviews immediately from the site, just like that.
1: Yes. Now, businesses who put up fake reviews have are at greater risk of legal liability, and that's because the Australian consumer law says in trade or commerce, don't engage in misleading conduct. And you don't need an intention to mislead. You don't need to have done it purposely. Strictly, that business has engaged in misleading conduct contrary to the law.
0: Gosh. So you, what you could do if you suspect reviews are fake, you could contact the business directly and out them that way.
1: You can contact the business directly, and the business may or may not respond. In this case, they did respond. Sometimes the business won't respond, in which case it is possible to complain to the ACCC. In fact, it's possible to complain to the ACCC anyway, because it's the market regulator. And as I often say to my students, if you're suspicious, you know, it's worth raising it because there will be 10 other people who were taken in by the fake content and may have, you know, purchased services on the basis of reviews that were illusory. And that is problematic, I think.
0: And with AI now, it's so easy for these sorts of fake testimonials to pop up everywhere and in the dozens.
1: Yeah, that's right. And in this case, the fakeness of the testimonial was identified by doing that reverse image search. That business could have used an AI to create the happy couple, and the fake and the reverse image search wouldn't have identified it. So it's becoming increasingly difficult to identify what's genuine online,
0: indeed,
1: reviews and otherwise. Yeah.
0: Louie on the text line, 0467922702, she says, I left a review of a strata manager we had. The manager then threatened to sue me for defamation, despite all the claims being true with supporting evidence.
1: Yes. I have to say I have a family member who's had a similar situation. Often, and it depends on your state and jurisdiction, actually often truth is a defence. So when you talk about defamation, people throw it around a lot. It's actually a very expensive remedy, which I say was why I say it's sort of difficult for businesses to respond to fake reviews, but it's thrown around a lot to respond to truthful complaints as well. So if you're writing a review or complaining about a strata manager, do make sure you have the evidence and use factual language rather than descriptive language.
0: Yeah. But the idea that somebody would sue you for defamation, I mean, that is going to extraordinary lengths. If you go to the ACCC, though, are they going to do anything?
1: They may not give you, I mean, yes, the ACCC may well do something. The ACCC is the market regulator, and the ACCC has in fact brought actions against businesses. They've brought an action against the business, a removal business some time ago, for putting up on misleading online reviews. And they also took action more recently against a business that was taking down critical reviews.
0: A business was taking down their own critical reviews, but I thought that wasn't possible.
1: A business, if the review is coming through the business's webpage as opposed to coming through a third party, then the business can remove a critical review. And that's what this business is doing, and that was misleading because it was giving a false impression of how happy people were with it.
0: But why would a business not do that if they own the website and they're allowing you to put up commentary? Why wouldn't they be monitoring it?
1: Well, if a business is putting up a website to get customer feedback, what they're doing is presenting to future customers that this is what our past customers say about us. And if some of those past customers have said critical things, removing it does mislead those future customers. Now, the business who takes down a review that's clearly false is not breaking the law, but if some customers have been unhappy, the business has to leave those reviews there or not show any reviews.
0: I see. Not very reliable. That's not a very reliable source, isn't it? I mean, I know that people do look to reviews, and I know that reviews can be incredibly powerful. Well, word of mouth can be powerful too. But the online sort of reviews spread so much more quickly and so much wider. You wouldn't rely on anything, though, unless it was a third party, would you?
1: I guess if a business has its own website and is putting up a variety of reviews, I think that's okay. I think that's a sign of authenticity. The problem with the third parties is they might be truthful, but you also sometimes get businesses that are bombed out by the overly critical customer, and either way, there's fake reviews. So what I'm saying in a long-winded, typically academic way is, unfortunately, reviews are no longer very reliable.
0: Mm. I think that's the takeout. They once were, weren't they? They were meant to be this great democratic space or this town square where you could get a really good feel about, you know, the truth.
1: Yeah, it used to be the people can speak and you can find out what your peers think. And unfortunately now, because of, on the one hand, fake positive reviews and on the other hand, overly critical negative reviews, they're starting to become meaningless. And, you know, unfortunately AI is only going to increase that. We're going to have to go back to talking to our friends.
0: Thank you very much, Jeannie, for your time.
1: Pleasure.
0: Professor Jeannie Patterson, she's a professor of law and consumer law at Melbourne University. A few thoughts from you on the text line. Reviews are a joke. They're just another every kitty gets a prize thing. If you are providing a product or a service and you do just what you say, that's not a five-star occurrence. That's just a contract between you and us. If you deliver with a brass band and a town crier, that may increase your rating. Otherwise, it's just same-same, says someone on the text line. Ivanka says, I wanted to leave a review about the unit which I stayed in, and it was absolutely filthy, but the real estate agent just simply didn't allow the review to be left alive online. Mm. I don't think they're worth much, are they?

0: Are there any winners in the cost of living crisis? What's causing the algal bloom?
1: Questions. They've never been more important. So the one thing we'll never question is our duty to keep asking. ABC News. Keep asking.
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4: The AFL women's competition has grown enormously in the last 9 or 10 years.
5: The Kangaroos etched their names into Australian sporting history. Their record-winning streak extends to 27. 2 years undefeated. The longest winning run in VFL, AFL, AFLW history. Congratulations to the North Melbourne Kangaroos Tasmanian Football Club. They are the first team to claim back-to-back premierships in the first decade of women's footy.
4: That was last year's grand final. Sasha Doherty is from the Chicks Talking Footy podcast and she joins us now. Hi, Sasha.
6: Hi, Renee. How are you?
4: The women's game in the AFL has come a long way, hasn't it?
6: It absolutely has. So we're in our 10th season coming into 2026. So we got to remind ourselves we had the two seasons in 1 year. So, yeah, it's come a long way. I won't lie.
4: How do you think it compares to the women's league of the NRL?
6: Yeah, it's an interesting one and it's really hard to compare in ways, but I feel like the NRL took their time with the growth and the teams, so they've still got less teams than they do with the men's and they're getting closer, whereas the AFLW grew quite quickly from the 8 teams into the 18, so every team's now got both. And, yeah, it's interesting in some ways. You'll hear, you know, different voices saying it was rushed, others wanting their own club to have a team. With the NRL, I think they did it really well because they've introduced it gradually and with the men's game as well, which has created more interest and more people watching it at big stadiums.
4: Are you happy with the decision from the AFL that they run a separate calendar? They don't have the grand final on the same day in September as they do the men's?
6: I think it's not done as well as it could be, in like my personal opinion. I feel like it could be running alongside. I don't think it should be the same day for a grand final, though. I think those should have their own merit separately, at least to begin with. And I think that would probably ruffle way too many feathers to do it at the same time. But I do believe it should be running concurrently, sort of like VFL, VFLW does. And, you know, we went from having summer season, now we're sort of halfway through the men's into the finals and we're starting our season very shortly. But I think, yeah, it would benefit both clubs and both men and women's football if it was running very similar times like the NRL.
4: It's pretty amazing that on Saturday at the North Sydney Oval,
6: yes,
4: the tickets for this very first historic international game between our AFL women, our Australian team, and Ireland is being played, and it was a sellout so quickly.
6: Yeah, it was an interesting choice and we were talking about it on our podcast a couple of weeks ago, sort of wondering why North Sydney was chosen. I still don't know the reason, like why, because there are quite a number of different options and you sort of wonder with, you know, Melbourne being obviously the heart of AFL and having games played quite often during the weekend, why they wouldn't have it somewhere a little bit bigger. It's sold out, obviously, because it's popular and people want to see it. It's the first rep game, I think, since 2017 where they had that. And now we're playing, Irish and Australia. I mean, it's pretty exciting. And I think the one that really got us was that the key was that they said, oh, well, there's venues here you can watch the football at. And it's like, well, we don't need to be told where to go to a pub. We'd like to watch it at the stadium, you know. So it's just a little bit ironic that they're now having to give us places to watch it. So
4: 9,000 tickets have sold. It sold really quickly. Presumably a whole lot more would have sold if they had have had a stadium with a larger capacity. Do you reckon that game between Ireland and Australia, the first time you've had an international

0: whole game between the two countries in Aussie rules. Would you have filled, do you reckon, an SCG? 40,000 seats?
1: Yeah, look, I'd love to say yes. I think if it was done correctly, marketed properly, maybe alongside the men's Gaelic sort of Irish-Australian AFL style as well, I think, yeah, you'd be pretty close, especially if you time it right in the seasons. We see how popular the State of Origin has become, you know, being reintroduced. This is huge. And we have so many Irish players now, and we have a lot of Irish people living in this country, you know. They've really embraced the sport, and I think it was a real miss to get more people to watch it in person.
0: Here's a little bit from one of the members of the Irish football team.
2: I love the Irish girls. I just came to try beat the Australians at their own sport, and I suppose to give them a run for their money, hopefully. I think once we put on an Irish jersey, I think all those Irish players could definitely vouch and say we'd get very patriotic.
3: You can already feel tensions building. We had a choice of playing with our Gaelic football or playing with the Sharon, but I think most of the Irish said we want to try beat them at their own game.
0: No, oh, yeah, there you go. Gaelic football, it is very big in Ireland, isn't it?
1: It is huge, and I mean, I don't know if you saw the headlines of a recent final which Team Mayo had won, first time in, I think, since 1951, and it was like they'd won the World Cup. It was insane to watch on the social media and things like that. But it's huge over there. It is like their AFL. The only difference really from, I guess, a professional perspective is it's not professional. It's like, I guess, if you go back to AFL in sort of the 60s, 70s, where they weren't really doing it full time. So
0: they don't use the Sharon, though, in their Gaelic football game. They use a round ball. How are they going to go with the Sharon?
1: Yeah, look, I think a lot of them are pretty well versed now. They've been playing AFL, majority of them, for at least more than one season. I think it's pretty cheeky to have that comment, and I love that little fire that's happening between, considering either they're on the same team normally or they play each other variously in the different AFLW clubs. But I think they're going to be fine. I think we have to be very, as an Australian team, ready for those challenges, because I think we go in going, yeah, we know what we're doing. But these players also know what they're doing. They came over here to play our sport. So you'd want to make sure that you're pretty good at it.
0: There's a lot of interest. It's going to be broadcast on the big screen, on the small screen, and the sellout crowd at the North Sydney Oval in Sydney. Sasha Doherty, they're going to have the national anthem and the flags flying and all of that?
1: Oh, yeah, it'll be, a full colour spectrum for people that are there and on the, you know, streaming services, or if you're watching it at the pub. I think people are going to make a real big deal out of, I guess, the flags and the colours. But, yeah, the anthems and everything else in between Irish and Aussies, we have a lot in common, especially, you know, you look at the side where we love to have a good time. We love to celebrate sport. So I think it's going to be a really great event. And we'll have one of our Chicks Talking Footy's got a ticket, so we'll get to, like, live vicariously through her on how that was, you know, with the other thousands of people. And, look, I think, yeah, it'll be great. I genuinely believe it.
0: Thank you so much. It's going to be a lot of fun. Chicks Talking Footy podcast is Sasha's podcast. I'm Renee Crosh. It's 9 o'clock. That's news time.
4: ABC News, good evening. I'm William Howard Evans. At least 13 people have died following a significant earthquake in Japan, with search teams looking for people who are still missing. North Asia correspondent Natalie Whiting reports.
5: Heavy machinery and members of Japan's self-defence forces are removing debris and rubble from the site of a shopping centre where the second floor has collapsed. There was an explosion here after the earthquake, which has done significant damage. It's believed there are still people trapped inside. At least three people have died in the centre. Japan's Prime Minister says the search efforts are a race against time. There's been damage to roads, homes and other buildings in the region, which has experienced more than 100 earthquakes and aftershocks since the initial quake. Natalie Whiting, ABC News, Kumamoto.
4: Saudi Arabia and the US have carried out strikes against Iran-backed militias in Iraq in response to Tehran's attack on American forces in the Middle East. The BBC's Yolande Nell reports.
6: Jordanian forces said they shot down five incoming Iranian missiles at dawn. Iran says it

0: was targeting a US airbase. Separately, the US military says it launched joint air attacks with Saudi forces against Iran-aligned groups in Iraq. It accuses them of targeting US personnel and Saudi energy infrastructure on Tehran's orders. Iran's Revolutionary Guards are continuing to warn ships against passing through the Strait of Hormuz without Iranian authorization.
1: Experts in the agriculture industry say the sector is fully prepared for the deadly H5N1 strain of bird flu. Local transmission has been confirmed among greater crested terns in South Australia, with Federal Agriculture Minister Julie Collins warning further spread should be expected. There have been no detections in the agriculture industry so far. Chair of Primary Producers SA, Professor Simon Maddox, says the industry is doing what it can to safeguard flocks.
2: Droppings can contaminate the pastures if they have shared water sources, if there are open feed sources where these birds can mingle. That's an obvious point of cross-infection. So industry will already have strategies in place to confine and protect food sources and water sources and make sure that commercial flocks aren't interacting with wild birds.
1: The National Australia Bank has tentatively forecast no further interest rate hikes for this year after the release of June quarter inflation data. Despite a decline in the rate of headline inflation, new quarterly data shows underlying inflation rose 0.8% to 3.6% in the year to June. Several economists anticipate the next RBA Monetary Policy Board meeting will be a close call. Chief economist Dr. Sally Ould says there are many risks in the global economy to consider.
3: We just need to be mindful in the meantime of the challenges possibly to inflation and inflation expectations if the Middle East conflict continues to extend into the third and fourth quarter. So at this stage, we think they're done on lifting rates, but we are keeping a close eye on developments.
1: Pauline Hanson's political party has been given a strict ultimatum by Queensland regulators over long-standing accounting failures. The Office of Fair Trading has ordered One Nation to refile its financials by mid-August or face immediate sanctions. Audits exposed a lengthy paperwork backlog, revealing the Queensland-born party had failed to lodge the required documents for 3 years straight. One Nation says the error is being fixed and won't derail its campaign momentum ahead of the next election. A Darwin woman accused of abuse of office and defrauding the National Disability Insurance Scheme has been granted bail on strict conditions. Mitchell Abram reports.
4: The AFP alleges in her public servant role, Genevieve Ebelebe referred vulnerable people to an NDIS business she co-owned with 47-year-old Kingsley Ebelebe, who was charged with fraud in February. Darwin local court judge David Woodroffe took several hours to decide whether to grant Mrs. Ebelebe bail and described the offending as serious and concerning to the community and the court. Judge Woodroffe told the court due to the lengthy amount of time the case would take to progress, it would be best if Mrs. Ebelebe was released in order to care for her four children, one of whom the court heard had a disability. The matter will return on August 18th.
1: Plus, the AFL has included an MCG doubleheader in its fixture for the last two rounds of the home and away season next month. In round 23, Richmond will play St Kilda on Saturday afternoon, followed by Hawthorn and Collingwood at the same venue that night. Round 24 will start with St Kilda hosting the Gold Coast on Thursday night. ABC News.
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7: Hello and welcome back. This is Evenings. I'm Renee Grosch and in half an hour or so we'll be stargazing with Fred Watson, who is on the other side of the world. He's just been to see the Large Hadron Collider in Switzerland at CERN. He's been on a tour of that, so he will have some fascinating insights to share with you, I am sure. Also coming up, Natasha Hotman brings us the good news of the week. That's refreshing, isn't it? You don't often get the good news, but you do here on Evenings. But before we do all of that, if I said the words eating disorder, what comes into your mind? Is it a younger woman under societal pressure to be thin? You often hear about eating disorders like anorexia or bulimia or excessive exercise to burn calories or the constant weighing. of a person. And you do think of younger women. That is kind of the norm. But you might be surprised to learn that there has been a significant increase in the numbers of younger Australian men being diagnosed with eating disorders. And the latest statistics are really surprising. There are around 365,000 men now living with an eating disorder. There's something like 2,500 men diagnosed every year. And the problem is most of these men, well, a lot of these men are likely to go undiagnosed throughout their experience. Jim Hungerford is the CEO of the Butterfly Foundation, and he joins us now. Hello, Jim.
5: Yeah, good evening, Renee. Thank you so much for chatting with us tonight.
7: It's concerning, isn't it, to think that there's so many men, 365,000, you say, living with eating disorder.
5: Absolutely. And it's a really terrifying statistic because in addition to the number of people living with an eating disorder, it's even more horrible when you consider the number of people losing their life to their eating disorder. And it's just hugely underappreciated in society because, as you said, many people think that eating disorders really only affect young women.
7: So is it younger men or is it all ages of Australian men that are presenting?
5: It can affect all ages. And we do see men from as young or boys as young as 9 or so through to, you know, adults in their 60s or even their 70s. But what we're really noticing is that there's an increasing prevalence in young men, in teenagers in particular. And we're seeing a lot of pressure being applied to men. And historically, we know the pressure applied to young girls, you know, and pressure in social media and things like that has really caused lots and lots of problems. We're seeing those increasing problems now in these young males.
7: And what specifically is the issue? What type of eating disorder, or how does it sort of manifest in these younger men?
5: It can come through in a lot of ways, but what we're seeing a lot of is the pressure for young men to be muscular and lean. So in young women, there's such a huge emphasis on thinness, and then that can drive eating disorders. And in males, it's this pressure on presenting as being lean or the looks maxing, all of those sorts of things. But it's driving the same disorders. And you mentioned things like anorexia and bulimia. And so those problems can start off where somebody's just thinking, oh, I'm just going to be careful about the food that I eat, or I'm just going to eat the right foods and I'm going to not eat the wrong foods, can start like that, but then it can escalate into a life-threatening condition. And what we're really concerned about is very few men reach out for help. And the rates of reaching out is horrendous. It's less than 1 in 10 men who, if they did get help, they'd be diagnosed and they'd receive the help they need, but less than 1 in 10 reach out for the supports that they need.
7: I think what's difficult to understand if you've never had an eating disorder is it sounds like it's a physical thing. You either consume the food or you don't. But it's much more than that, isn't it?
5: Oh, absolutely. And I think it's one of the things that is so hard if you've never experienced it yourself. You just think, look, why can't you just eat? You know, the food's there. Why don't you just eat? Or for the people who've got the overeating, the binging and things like that, why don't you just stop eating? And people really struggle to get their heads around it. But it really is a mental illness that controls the person's thoughts and behaviours, and then that leads through to the physical illnesses. And that's one of the issues with eating disorders. They are one of the most deadly mental illnesses in Australia. And we know that every month about 100 people lose their life due to their eating disorder, and that is men as much as women. And then, you know, people who lose their life due to the physical effects of the eating disorder. And so sadly, there's many, many people who take their lives and die through suicide. Mm. And for us, it's just underappreciated in males. And it's something that with our Spot Your Mate campaign, we're really trying to support people to reach out and support their friends and make sure that they are seeking out for help if they've got issues.
7: Jim, do you think that the pressure to be, as you put it, lean and muscular, is that coming in the real world, or is this a social media phenomenon? All their social media reels and memes and TikToks are telling them this message that you must be in the gym building up muscle with no fat.
5: Absolutely.

0: absolutely. And it's coming through social media. It's also coming through conventional media, you know, how people get presented on TV or in movies or you know, online articles and things like that. But definitely social media is adding to that pressure. And we've seen this explosion over the last couple of decades. We saw a huge rise in eating disorders associated with COVID, with all of the pressures that people were put under there, and that really accelerated the emergence of eating disorders. We thought it was going to settle down afterwards, but unfortunately it hasn't. And now with social media, we've really seen that there are more and more people affected, and we're seeing that they're younger and younger. And that's one of the concerns as well, that with social media, even though the age band is supposed to be preventing young children from getting onto social media, we know it's still happening. And we know that all of the pressures in society affecting young women, but, you know, with young men, it's an area that people don't appreciate how damaging it can be and how important it is just to reach out for help.
1: I mean, and there have been a lot of educational campaigns through the schooling system to address these issues with younger women. I guess we haven't got there yet with the younger men, because people haven't been aware of it until now. There's some really interesting kind of examples of who is affected, the sorts of boys or men that are affected. You say, Jim Hungerford, that there is a study of Olympic athletes that found 19% of male athletes experience some kind of eating disorder.
0: And it's incredible. We do a lot of work with the different elite sporting codes, and a lot of male athletes don't want to talk about it when they're still, you know, on the field and in their team. However, when you talk to the dietitians supporting those athletes, when you get an opportunity to actually discuss it with them, you really discover how, due to the pressure that they're under, and that performance pressure really can then drive very unhealthy behaviours, which for a while that they get through, but the longer it persists, the worse and worse effects it has. And there's some guys who have been good enough to come out and actually talk about it. One of the best known examples is Brock McLean in the AFL. And he's spoken about his struggles and how hard it was when he was on the field and how difficult it was to cope with his eating disorder. And it's really now that he's able to talk about it and talk about it with the young athletes coming through and saying how important it is to address that. And I think for us, one of the things that we're really seeing with our national helpline, where people can call that helpline and get advice for themselves or get advice for friends or whatever else, but the number of young men that are reaching out is really increasing. And we're really pleased that they're reaching out, but it's also worrying how many are needing help.
1: Extraordinary, because you would think that a young, fit AFL player like Brock McLean, who played for Melbourne and Carlton, you would think he was a prime specimen that many other boys were modelling themselves on.
0: Ah, absolutely. But I think people don't realise there's this expectation around mental illnesses and particularly around eating disorders. There's this stigma, people feeling themselves that it's their own fault, that they haven't got enough willpower, or they're just making the wrong choices or whatever else. But it really is an illness, and you don't have the choice. It's the pressures that are happening to you from society and perhaps in your past and things that have happened there, but also your genetics. There's a very strong genetic risk factor, and everything can come together, and if you're at risk, then that can trigger that eating disorder. And it might start small, but then it'll build and build, and if you don't get the help early, it becomes incredibly difficult. And we see people who've been struggling with their eating disorder for years, decades, sometimes for many decades, and it's just one of those conditions that just can be so horrible, life-threatening, and just so important to reach out and get help.
1: Just for people to understand, former AFL player Brock McLean, he has been very open about saying that he struggled with bulimia nervosa. He struggled with eating the foods that the coaches and the nutritionists were asking him to do. So I suspect, Jim Hungerford, that he was overeating and then, binge eating the wrong foods and then not keeping it down. Would that be?
0: Yeah. Absolutely. And what often happens there is that people get really upset at themselves because they get the pressure, and then, you know, we all comfort eat, you know, to eat to make ourselves feel better. But when you're in a somebody who's got bulimia, where you really, once you eat, you feel as though you just have to expel it, you have to get it out, or when you're eating and overeating and then you feel so incredibly guilty that you haven't been able to control yourself, And it is something that can just really destroy your life. And the number of people who've, you know, sometimes lost their careers, they haven't been able to stay in study, or they might have lost their family due to all of the pressures that come through here. And it's one of the most tragic and devastating illnesses that we have in Australia. And we're just so appreciative. Many, many people have seen the Spot Your Mate campaign and are really starting to reach out and support their friends. And really, if they see things where people are becoming just incredibly picky about the food that they eat, or they feel as though they have to eat at certain times or certain amounts, or they have to exercise and then they have to control how much they eat with their exercise. If you get concerned for your friends, it is so important to reach out for help for them and just make sure that they start thinking about what they're doing and hopefully take control of their life again.
1: A comment on the text line, 0467 922 702 from Paul. He says, Jim, could eating disorders be the product of narcissism? Is it that there are just too many mirrors that youth are looking into in this day and age?
0: Not by itself. So it's one of the things with the way people think about eating disorders, we think it's, or people have thought that, you know, it's because people are vain or they're only concerned about their appearance and things like that. But we know that's not true. We know that it can often start through the most horrendous experiences. If you've had childhood trauma, if you've been a victim of domestic violence, if you've lived in very food insecure situations as a child, they can then really work with the genetics and trigger an eating disorder. And other people might think you're doing it because you want to do it, but in actual fact, you haven't got that control to stop it. And you need proper psychological assessment and then proper supports to be able to cope with it. And so when you're on the outside of it, somebody else, you might be thinking, oh, they're doing it for these very personal reasons, but in actual fact, they can't help themselves. It's just like schizophrenia. One of the problems is that the stigma these days is really stopping people from reaching out for help. They blame themselves, other people blame them for having it, and it means that they're not getting the support and people aren't willing to talk about it. And that's why it's so important for people like Brock who are willing to talk about it and really start raising the awareness of the community about the fact that this is such an important problem.
1: Mm. Your research shows that 84% of Australian boys between the ages of 12 to 18 say they desire to be more muscular. 84%.
0: Absolutely. And then these are often young children, you know, where you really do not want them to be over-exercising, potentially damaging their body, but they are also so unhappy about their bodies. And we know, you know, this is the same with young girls. Those sorts of attitudes toward yourself, feeling as though you're not good enough, can really drive incredibly unhelpful and unhealthy behaviours that can then cause such damaging effects. But we're really seeing this as getting worse and worse. So it's always been a major problem in girls and young women, but it's becoming a greater and greater problem in these young males. Mm. And I think it's
1: Spot Your Mate campaign. If you hear the words from young men, particularly along the lines of clean and cut eating, or eating and bulking, is it cutting and cheating?
0: Yes, yeah, and there's also a whole bunch of code words that can be used in these areas, and then the fads change from sometimes month to month and definitely year to year. But, you know, if you've got a friend and you've seen that their behaviour's changed and you've seen that they've gone from enjoying their food and eating their food when they want to really starting to control their food or controlling what their food looks like or how much they're allowed to have, which specific foods they're allowed to have when, that can be real signs of a dangerous situation developing. And we really encourage people to be that mate and to reach out and check in with your friend and just make sure that they're okay. And if you do have concerns, our Butterfly Helpline, which is available 7 days a week and from 8 a.m. to midnight, the trained counsellors on there can help and give you some advice about what you can say to your friend or also perhaps discuss with you and find out whether or not is behaviour that you should be concerned about or perhaps not.
1: Mm. The Butterfly Helpline. What's the number, Jim?
0: It's 1-800-334-673. So 1-800-334-673, which spells out 1-800-ED-HOPE for eating disorder HOPE. Because that's one of the things as well, you know, people can be struggling with

0: eating disorders for years, but for everyone, if they get the right support, there is hope, and they should be able to get on top of their illness and then really live the life they deserve.
1: The idea that people are taking their lives is just frightening, isn't it? The idea that you sort of move to a point where you can't even live in this world anymore because you're so sort of obsessed by the issue of having to look a particular way. It's so sad. Jim, thank you very much for your insights. I really appreciate it.
0: No, thank you, Renee, and thank you for spending so much time on it and raising the awareness of everyone for this problem.
1: Yeah, good on you. Dr. Jim Hungerford is the CEO of the Butterfly Foundation, again, the Butterfly Helpline, which has counsellors specifically set up to help deal with these issues. 1-800-333-4673. 1-800-333-4673, which spells out ED, hope.

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2: 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I feel good.

0: voice of the week, evening's producer Natasha Hotman. Hello.
1: Hello, Renee.
0: Tash, take us to Townsville, where Cliff Kimlin has celebrated a big birthday.
1: He has. He's turned 99. And in the lead up to Cliff Kimlin's birthday, his daughter-in-law, Leonie Kimlin, she posted onto a community Facebook group in Townsville asking the community if they, any stranger, would send her father-in-law, Cliff, a birthday card or a letter, just as a simple request to the community. She thought maybe she'd get a dozen or so letters or cards, but no, the community came with force for this man, and they gave him more letters and cards than she could ever have expected. By the time Cliff turned 99, a week later after the post, more than 500 cards and letters arrived, along with hampers and gifts. And not just that, on the morning of his birthday, he was taken for a ride in a police car. Then he joined his family for morning tea at the cafe, free of charge, of course, by the cafe owner. And there were surprise guests at the cafe, former Broncos stars attended, and they gave him a signed cap and jersey.
0: So he's a Broncos fan.
1: He is a Broncos fan, and you know, the cafe sang him happy birthday. It sounded like an absolutely wonderful day.
0: And here's the clincher. The surprise guest was Alfie Langer, the king of the Broncos and the king of NRL in Queensland. That is probably contested, that position, but Alfie Langer is certainly a celebrity if you're a Broncos fan.
1: Which Cliff is. So absolutely delighted with his birthday celebrations of 99. And look, Cliff still doesn't fully understand what it means to have gone viral, which he has. And his family just had to explain to him that the community wanted to make his birthday special. That he should expect plenty of mail to come. And even after his birthday's passed, the cards have not stopped arriving. And Leonie, who has been the facilitator of all of this, she just wants to spread that kindness back into the community herself, wherever she possibly can. And she said, you know, as the excitement begins to settle, she just thinks of her late husband, Alan, who would have just loved the response to his father's birthday.
0: Oh, very nice. Now, on to another good news story. Tell us about your favourite animal, the whale shark.
1: Yes, my favourite animal, the whale shark. This is good news.
0: Why is that your favourite animal?
1: Because I think they are big and beautiful, and they are in the ocean and they filter feed, and I just think they are gorgeous animals.
0: More gorgeous than the koala?
1: Look, the koala's got a special place in my heart too, but it's because I've never seen a whale shark yet, and it's one of my goals in life to see one. And I think I've just been so fascinated by them as creatures, and it's a dream of mine to go diving with one.
0: We need to get the ABC to let us do an outside broadcast at Ningaloo Reef.
1: Yes.
0: How easy?
1: So simple, Renee. Let's start the campaign.
0: What's the new research on the whale shark?
1: So these beautiful giants of the sea, their feeding habits for a while have been quite a mystery until now. There was footage taken from the perspective of a whale shark, which has revealed that these huge fish are serial snackers. So like me, these sharks are serial snackers. Instead of having big meals at certain times of the day, they are slow feeders, and they have slow feeding behaviours, and they present at the depths as low as 100 metres. So these filter feeding species often reside in cool waters and cooler temperatures where these krill are much larger and more abundant, but because the whale sharks are in tropical regions,

0: regions, there's less krill. It's more sparse and patchy. So these sharks have to take the food when it comes. So they're constantly eating rather than having giant meals.
1: Mm.
0: Which I find fascinating.
1: Yeah, that is a bit like both of us.
0: We are serial snackers like the whale shark.
1: And finally, some lovely news about, I think, probably everybody's favourite film. Mm.
2: This is going straight to the pool room.
3: All Dad's most prized possessions are in the pool room. All his mementos and things that remind him of something special. So by him saying it was going straight to the pool room meant that he thought it was special.
1: There are so many moments in that film that are gold.
2: Tell him he's dreaming.
1: I mean, I could hear that all day.
2: Tell him he's dreaming.
1: Or maybe this.
2: We're going to Barney Doom.
0: My favourite is Rissoles style. Rissoles.
1: Yeah, what do you call that, doll? Rissoles. No, it's the way you make them.
0: It's what you do with them.
1: So the classic film and all the wonderful lines has been, it's going to be put into a stage adaptation.
0: Yes.
1: Is it going to live up to the film?
0: Well, the thing is that the four original writers behind the film, they've been the ones behind this stage adaptation of it. And their approach has been that they've wrote this new fully adapted show the same way that they wrote the film and the screenplay all those years ago. The four of these writers in a room just trying to make each other laugh, which I think is a lovely approach to creating a stage play of one of Australia's classic films.
1: Mm.
0: And look, I think there'll be the tale of the Kerrigan family, the battle to save their home from an airport, and it's going to premiere in Melbourne in March of 2027. And look, we've heard lots of stories lately about live theatre and the live theatre scene being in a bit of jeopardy. No one seems to be going to them. There's been cancellations of national runs. So when I saw this story, I thought, look, the industry is being saved by the castle.
1: The big question, though, is who is going to play Michael Caton's character and Bud Tingwell's character?
0: It will be a hard ask for those actors.
1: Casting the new stage show is going to be an impossible ask.
0: Impossible, but I think the next generation of actors will be up for it. They've been raised on this film. Mm. So I hope that, yeah, that the characters that do come to life on stage are just as lovable and as warm as the family that we've grown to love.
1: It's premiering in Melbourne at the Her Majesty's Theatre in March next year. Surely it's going to travel the country.
0: Surely it'll be a hit. I think this will be something that gets people into the live
1: theatre. Can you organise an interview with Rob Sitch for us when it comes to Sydney?
0: I'll do my best as your producer, Renee. I always try.
1: You try very hard and you always do well. Thank you, Taz.
0: Thanks, Renee.
1: Fred Watson will be here next. He is abroad. He has been in Switzerland at CERN, in fact. He'll tell you all about his visit to the Large Hadron Collider. And your call's very welcome. 1-300-222-702. Anything you want to know from Fred. Well.

0: It's an eclectic music list we have here on Evenings, isn't it? That's Dusty Springfield, You Don't Have to Say You Love Me, which really should be the introduction for Fred Watson. I think it should be tonight. Hello, Fred.
1: Hello, hello.
0: How are you doing, Fred? All the way from Europe. I know we spoke to you from France last Wednesday night. You've been to Switzerland, to CERN, to the tour of the Large Hadron Collider. How did you find it?
1: Yes, as always, an inspiring place to be. With one of the highlights, I guess, is just having lunch in the cafeteria there, where you're surrounded by people talking physics, all of whom are extremely bright from all over Europe. Some, you know, lots of different accents and different languages. It was slightly disappointing from our point of view. We normally have some scientists' friends at CERN who give us a bit of a closer look at some of the stuff that they're doing, and that wasn't possible this time. So we did get the usual look round, but not quite with the same perhaps inside story as we get when we're travelling with scientists.
0: Oh, they were too busy. What were they doing? Having lunch somewhere else?
1: No, I think they were just too busy. There's a lot going on there because at the moment the machine itself, the Large Hadron Collider, is switched off, and that's for a major refurbishment that will take it into the next, I guess, 20 or 30 years. That'll be completed in about 3 years' time. And what it will do is sort of increase what they call the luminosity. It's the number of subatomic particles that they can charge around this ring, 27-kilometer-long underground ring, at once. And the more particles you can actually muster, the more likely you are to make discoveries about stuff that we don't know at the moment. And that's what it's all about. It's all about probing physics in its most rudimentary form.
0: Mm. More on your tour, because I know you're heading to Spain soon. We'll talk about that in a moment. But we've got Harry on the line, 1-300-222-702, to ask Fred Watson a question, or you can ask on the text line, 0467-922-702. Hello, Harry. Oh.
2: Hi.
0: Hello, and I've got Fred. I'll put you over on this phone line, Fred. I think I've got Fred there. Have I got you there, Fred?
1: You have, yes.
0: Okay.
1: I'm still here, yes.
0: And hopefully I can do, something weird's happening. Hopefully I can get Harry there. Hello, Harry. Go ahead.
2: Hi, Renee.
0: Yeah, what's your question for Fred?
2: Hi, Fred. How are you?
1: Very well, thanks, Harry. What's your question today?
2: Yeah, just a couple of things on black holes. I'm astounded by this TON 618 that's out there. And just before that, I'm studying the Milky Way, and I hope I'm reading this right. We have 100 million black holes within this thing. That's just, and we're traveling 828,000 kilometers per hour through the Milky Way galaxy. It's just mind-boggling. But getting back to TON 618, there's a couple of guys in Mexico in 57 discovered this, the TON and Zentler Observatory there in Puebla, of all places, Mexico. And it's just phenomenal. There's what they call an accretion disk that's heated up to this unbelievable temperature. And then, of course, you've got the event horizon that they say light cannot escape from once light goes into it. Mm. And it's drawing in gases and particles, et cetera. But I'm just wondering, where does that all go? I mean, they don't know yet, do they?
0: Fred?
1: Yes. So it actually goes into the black hole. TON 618, as you've mentioned, it's one of the most massive one of the most massive black holes known in the universe, with about 60 billion times the mass of the sun. So all that stuff is in the black hole, and the black hole itself is a single point. It's in fact, a black hole is defined as a point of infinite density, where there's and it's.
0: Hello, Fred.
1: It's so peculiar. We know probably now have several hundred thousand black holes. Many of them are supermassive black holes in the center of galaxies. Those objects, we believe, were formed in the early universe. This is very new stuff that's come from the James Webb Telescope. Used to think it took nearly the age of the universe to grow these supermassive black holes, billions of times the mass of the sun, in galactic centers. But it looks as though they might have been there very close to the beginning of time, 13.8 billion years ago. So your question's on the frontiers of knowledge, Harry, and thank you very much for it.
0: Mm. There is some other news that you bring about black holes and how they merge or collide.
1: Yeah, this is it's actually continuing that theme that Harry's just raised, really, that we've got some new work which has come from research carried out in the United States, which is analyzing the gravitational wave signals that we get from colliding black holes. And this, you know, once again, this is physics at its cutting edge. The first collision of black holes was only detected in 2015. Now we've seen several hundred of these events. And what they do is they look at the way the space itself is rippling as these gravitational waves are emitted by colliding black holes. And when you analyze the signal, it's a lot like analyzing an audio signal. You know, when we hear sound waves, we hear different frequencies in it, and that gives sound its characteristics. It's what tells us whether it's an oboe playing or a double bass, to use a symphonic and analog. And all that also happens as space shakes with these gravitational black hole gravitational waves that come from black hole collisions. And by deeply analyzing these things, you can learn about not just the two black holes that have collided, but whether those black holes, or whether one or both of those black holes, have collided before and formed a bigger black hole, because that's how we think black holes grow, by multiple collisions. But these scientists have now looked in detail at the gravitational wave signature and discovered that there are features in that will tell you about, actually, it's about the spin of the black holes, how fast they're rotating. Apparently, the faster the rotation you find, the more likely you are to be seeing a black hole that's already had one collision before the collision that you see in the gravitational wave signature. It's a complicated story. I hope I'm making it clear. But what it's doing is giving you a bit of a history of the black holes that are merging. You can tell whether one of them, or perhaps both of them, have already been in a merger, have previously merged. And that's good evidence for the fact that, the idea that black holes do grow by colliding with one another, which is the current thinking on their origin.
0: It's kind of frightening, though, don't you think? The idea that all of that energy is disappearing.
1: Yes, that's right. In terms of, do you mean the stuff that's going into a black hole to make it very, very dense? Yeah, they're weird. They're just weird. The nearest big one to our own solar system is at the center of our galaxy. It's about 25,000 light years away. And that's a black hole that's about 4.6 million times the mass of the sun, which has grown up probably by these collisions that we were just talking about. But it's so far away that it has no effect whatsoever on our own solar system. Even stars which are quite nearby are actually

0: in orbit around the black hole survive relatively unscathed. The main reason for that is that the black hole is not gobbling up a lot of material, which makes it effectively radioactive. It makes it, it emit high-energy radiation, and that's dangerous. But that's not happening in our galactic centre black hole. And even if it was, at the distance we are from it, we would probably just see spectacular events in the galactic centre.
1: Mm. Some more questions here. 0467 922 702 on the text line. Steve in Sydney asks, Fred, I've been looking at the amazing full moon tonight in Sydney. You can see the impact craters. They're pretty clearly visible in the full moon tonight. What kind of force would it take to affect the moon's orbit?
0: Something very significant. The moon's a massive object. It's an 80th of the mass of the Earth, which is quite large compared with its primary. Most satellites of the planets are much, much smaller in relative mass compared with the parent body. So the moon's massive. It has had major collisions, and I think the impact basins that your listener was referring to are what we see as these dark smudges on the surface of the moon. I too was looking at the full moon last night as it rose here above the River Rhône in France. It was very spectacular, I can tell you. And yes, those impact basins are very visible. They're darker in colour because they're full of basalt, basically. Basalt. They were basalt plains. They flooded after an impact. They were flooded by liquid lava. So the kinds of forces that do that come from relatively large asteroids, which were very, very common in the early history of the solar system. In fact, most of those features that we see on the moon with the naked eye, you don't need a telescope to see them, those features would have arisen within the first 100 million years of the solar system's existence, bearing in mind it's 4.7 billion years old now. And so at that time, there were a lot of kind of half-finished planets roaming around the solar system, some of which were big enough to impact the moon and cause these giant basins. And the biggest of them is down in the South Pole. There is a region of the South Polar region, sorry, the South Polar area. It's the Aitken South Pole Basin. That's probably the biggest impact crater that we know in the whole solar system. And it would have been an object probably several hundred kilometres in diameter that impacted the moon back in its early history. Not enough to change its orbit, though. It damages the planet or the world itself, the moon, but orbital changes will be relatively small after that, not significant in terms of, you know, shoving it away from our from its gravitational hold or the Earth's gravitational hold on it.
1: Mm. Chris joins us in Sydney. Hello, Chris.
2: Hi. Good evening.
1: Yeah, go ahead.
0: Hello. Hi, Chris.
2: Hi, Fred. This question with light waves and cancelling out, because telescopes, some are reflecting.
1: This is the topic that Fred raised last week about the giant mirror that was going to reflect the sunlight to the dark places of the Earth.
2: Mm. So if I'm standing in front of a mirror and I look directly in front of me at one small pin speck, I will see, if it's directly in front of me, I'll see myself. If I move 10% to the left and I look at that exact same spot on the mirror, it will reflect something else that's on the other side. If I move 20% over, 30% over, and I keep looking at that exact same spot, I see different images reflecting. So what's happening is that one speck on the mirror, there's an infinite number of reflections occurring. Why don't all those light waves cancel out?
0: Oh, that's a great question. That is a really good question, and I get what you're saying. You're absolutely right. There's virtually an infinite number of light waves. Light waves can cancel out and form darkness, actually, by a process called interference. But you need quite special conditions for that to occur. With those millions of... it's probably better to think of them as photons, subatomic particles, which are hitting the mirror and reflecting off. Some of them probably do cancel out those photons, but the fact that you've got such a huge number... means that you will see, to the human eye and probably to most detectors that we can use, you won't actually see any difference. It won't show any diminution of the reflected ray. The sort of data that you've just suggested there, your 10 and 20%, that's the first law of reflection, that the angle of incidence is equal to the angle of reflection. The two are equal, and that's why as you move, your vision, your line of sight to the mirror moves in the opposite direction on the other side of the reflected spot. First year physics, it's good stuff too.
1: Good on you, Chris. Does that answer it?
2: Not really, because it's like an infinite number of reflections in that one exact spot. How is that possible?
0: It's pretty good. You know, photons are tiny objects. You can illuminate a surface with the photons, and that surface will actually, if it's a surface that will absorb, unlike a mirror which reflects it, it will basically increase slightly in temperature. So every surface that you can think of on the planet is always being impacted by gazillions of photons at any one time during daylight anyway, and at night it's a few less, but they're still there and they cope with it quite well.
1: Thank you very much, Chris, for that. We're losing our time with you, Fred, because we've only got a couple of minutes. And Frank wants to know, Fred, what do you think of the fires that are sweeping across France and parts of Spain at the moment?
0: Yeah, we've been keeping an eye on those because that's where we are. There are none in the area that we are. We were down in the in southern France last week, and there were certainly some places that looked as though they had had fire through them. Some of them might have been, the kind of burns that we see to prevent forest fires. There is a news item, actually a space news item related to this, because there's a European Space Agency tracking station near Madrid. It's about 80 kilometers from Madrid that almost seems to have been burned, but the fire stopped just before it got to the boundary. I think it's still at a place where not all the staff can attend because it's still quite dangerous, but the tracking station is back online and working again now. They've declared it as being safe, so the fire didn't actually damage things, but there was a time when people thought it was going to.
1: Gosh. And you're heading to Spain in the next few weeks, are you?
0: Indeed. In a couple of weeks' time to observe the eclipse, which will be in 2 weeks after the full moon. So 2 weeks later than the full moon, which is effectively today, you get a new moon, and that new moon will actually block off the sun from where we will be in northern Spain. That will be in a fortnight. Meanwhile, we'll be travelling through France and Spain to get there.
1: Sounds terrible. Andrew wants to know, Fred, at CERN, when you went to visit the Large Hadron Collider, is it true that scientists are studying subatomic particles, and is there any knowledge yet of subatomic particles that might help explain gravitational force?
0: Yes, that's a great question too. And it's always been the hope when you build a collider like that, that's exactly the kind of thing you're looking for. You're looking for holes in our theory of the way physics works. We believe that the subatomic world has 16 basic particles plus another one called the Higgs particle, the Higgs boson, which was discovered back in 2012. That sort of zoo of particles is all we know of at the moment, but there are things that we can't explain because of it, and dark matter and dark energy, two things very close to the hearts of astronomers, they're part of it, but also gravitation is as well. We don't understand gravity in the same way that, for example, we understand electromagnetic radiation, light and So a quantum theory of gravity has eluded scientists ever since Einstein was working on it in the 1930s. We still haven't got there with a theory of gravity to detect the particle that might carry gravitational forces. It's one of the things that drives people on to build ever bigger colliders. The next big thing is the Future Circular Collider, which they're planning at CERN, but that's still a long way off, I'm afraid.
1: Great to chat to you as always, Fred. We'll catch you next Wednesday.
0: Thank you very much, Renee. Good to talk to you too.
1: Australia's astronomer at large, Fred Watson, who's in Europe, travelling from Switzerland.

0: Switzerland, through France to Spain. We catch up with him each Wednesday, and he'll be here again for us next week.
1: Who will win the AI race? Has gambling become our national sport?
2: Questions. They've never been more important. So the one thing we'll never question is our duty to keep asking. ABC News. Keep asking.
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0: Yes, and that is it for me for another Wednesday night. Let's find out what's coming up for you with Nightlife and Phil Clark. Hello, Phil.
5: Hi, Renee.
0: What do you got?
5: Well, we're going to talk about the British nuclear tests on Australian soil. Back in the 1950s, the Brits exploded a great number of atomic bombs in Australia, including a massive one on the Montebello Islands, about which Australians were told practically nothing. Even today, the Brits have withheld information about the blast, which is extraordinary to me. But we'll discuss it all with Elizabeth Tynan, who's written a very detailed history of the Montebello tests and what it all meant for Australia too. Okay, it was a different time. Mm. It was, you know, the Cold War had begun. But even so, I think Australians would be horrified if they knew in detail what went on in their name. So we'll talk about that in our first hour. What else? Amy Remekas will lead the Nightlife News Breakdown for us. Would you like to be frozen after you die and in the expectation you could be thawed out and revived later?
0: Like cryogenics.
5: Well, yes, mightn't be cryo. We might do something else to you. We might pickle you, for example. But if it was possible to revive you, Renee, would you be up for it?
0: Well, would I have any? Would I know anybody left? Would I have any house to live in? Or
5: oh, Renee, would you have no friends?
0: I'd have no friends. What would be the point?
5: What would be the point? No one would know you. That's right. I used to run a radio program. Yeah.
0: What's that?
5: What's radio? You know, like exactly. Anyway, we'll talk about the current state of developments in the notion of life after death a bit later on in the program as well. What else? We'll play the Mighty Challenge, of course. Someone's got to win, so it may as well be you. After issues of the day, we'll cross for the last time to Trevor Chappell.
0: Oh, how wonderful.
5: Because Trevor Chappell, the overnight's host, is ending a stellar career.
0: Yeah.
5: And hanging up the headphones and closing down the mic for the last time tonight.
0: Yeah, a quarter of a century of broadcasting from Trevor Chappell. That'll be a wonderful chat.
5: There'll be four hours of silence too.
0: Good on you, Phil. Looking forward to that. It's news time now at 10 o'clock and I'll catch you tomorrow.
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6: ABC News, good evening. I'm William Howard Evans. At least three people remain missing after a shopping mall in southwestern Japan was partially destroyed by an explosion shortly after Tuesday's major earthquake. North Asia correspondent Natalie Whiting has more from Kumamoto.
7: There's some very dramatic vision that's come out of this very significant blast that's brought down basically the second story. It's brought walls in. So, yeah, look, significant damage here. It's still not clear what caused that explosion. Some local reporting that people smelt gas beforehand, but we're yet to get confirmation on the cause. It happened in the aftermath of the earthquake. But look, we've got members of Japan's self-defense forces who have been using heavy machinery trying to clear some rubble in this area, and we believe that more are still trapped.
6: Spanish residents forced to flee some of the worst wildfires in living memory have started returning to their homes after the Interior Ministry announced the end of evacuation orders for 15 regions. Swathes of tinder-dry forests and properties have been destroyed west of the capital, Madrid. In the Gironde region of France, authorities are still battling fires ahead of another sharp rise in temperatures. A Gold Coast man is facing a possible death sentence in Syria over the alleged murder of another Australian. Sean Rubenstein Dunlop from ABC Investigations has this exclusive story.
8: Patrick Stevenson has been detained in northwestern Syria for more than 6 months. Syrian authorities allege the 20-year-old confessed to shooting 40-year-old Abdullah Glenn Burgess from northern New South Wales with an AK-47 inside the victim's home last December. Both men had travelled to Syria last year. Syrian authorities initially investigated whether Mr. Stevenson had links to Islamic State, but later concluded the killing wasn't connected to the group. He's now facing a civilian trial for premeditated murder, an offence punishable by death. Australian officials have not visited him in prison and have no diplomatic presence in Syria.
6: It's unclear whether the Reserve Bank will choose to hold or hike interest rates next month after the release of inflation data for the June quarter. Underlying inflation rose 0.8% in the quarter to 3.6% in the year to June, with overall inflation falling to 3.8%. Several economists anticipate the next RBA Monetary Policy Board meeting, to be held on the 10th and 11th of August, will be a close call. Chief economist at EY Oceana, Sherelle Murphy, says the RBA will take several factors into account.
9: That sort of core inflation, which is better representative of what's going on in the economy, still remains pretty high. When we just think about all the things that have happened in the economy in the last few months, there's not many of these that are pointing to downward forces on inflation.
6: One Nation has promised to fix a bookkeeping failure that could see it face regulatory action in Queensland. Megan Dancy reports.
10: Pauline Hanson's party was born in Queensland nearly 30 years ago, but has been taken to task by the state's Office of Fair Trading. Audits exposed a lengthy paperwork backlog, revealing One Nation had failed to lodge proper annual returns for 3 years straight. The office has ordered One Nation to refile its financial accounts by mid-August or face immediate sanctions. One Nation says the error is being fixed and won't derail its campaign momentum ahead of the next election.
6: Experts in the agriculture industry say the sector is fully prepared for the deadly H5N1 strain of bird flu. Local transmission has been confirmed among greater crested terns in South Australia, with Federal Agriculture Minister Julie Collins warning further spread should be expected. There have been no detections in the agriculture industry so far. Chair of Primary Producers SA, Professor Simon Maddox, says the industry is doing what it can to safeguard flocks.
11: Droppings can contaminate the pastures if they have shared water sources, if there are open feed sources where these birds can mingle. That's an obvious point of cross-infection. So industry will already have strategies in place to confine and protect food sources and water sources and make sure that commercial flocks aren't interacting with wild birds.
6: Plus, French President Emmanuel Macron has paid tribute to the late DJ Kavinsky, posting on Facebook that he will be a source of French pride forever. The Paris prosecutor's office says the 50-year-old has been found dead at his home. ABC News.
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2: Yes, well, hello, and how are you? Philip Clark with you on ABC Radio. This is Nightlife. It's Wednesday night. It's the 29th of July. It's the first hour of the program. Apologies for croaky voice, which I know has continued. I thought, by today I'll have this thing by the throat, but it's got me by the throat instead. Anyway, my apologies. Someone's texted in saying, has Phil had surgery or something? His voice has completely changed. No, Phil has not had surgery, but I've got a cold like thousands of others, unfortunately, this winter, which I'm hoping is in its is on its last legs. Before it puts me on my last legs. Anyway, apologies. We shall continue on. As I say, my voice sounds worse than I feel. So that's some good news. Look, first hour of the program, 6 past 10 Eastern, 6 past 8 in WA, 24 to 10 in South Australia and the Northern Territory, right through where the program's being broadcast right through the Pacific with Radio Australia, as you know, to Port Moresby and Tonga and Samoa and Tuvalu and Fiji and Kiribati. It's 6 past midnight in Tuvalu right now. And around the world, courtesy of the World Wide Web, so you should be getting us loud and clear. Lots of ways to listen, as you know. Try out the ABC Listen app, and you can get our podcasts as well, or you can pick us up on TV Channel 25. First up tonight, we're going to look at the history of the British nuclear tests on Australian soil, in particular, what happened on the Montebello Islands. Now, you might be thinking, hang on, I vaguely heard of that. Where are they again? Exactly. There's a whole lot that Australians simply do not know about what happened when the British exploded atomic bombs on Australian soil. There were a large number of them, including very, very large explosions. So we'll talk with Elizabeth Tynan, who's written a very detailed history of British nuclear tests on Australian soil. There are still things that we do not know about these explosions because the Brits won't tell us, which does seem incredible in the circumstances. Anyway, more of that in our first hour. Check out our podcast by grabbing the ABC Listen app. Just put Nightlife in the search bar and you can pick that up. You might want to catch up with our discussion last night. It was interesting with Stephen Kokoulis, the Managing Director of Market Economics. We were talking about why people have lost faith in economics and don't understand it and clearly think the economy is not working for them. And we're pointing to a whole range of other ideas, many of which Stephen himself thought were quite sensible for managing interest rates, for example. This is a little of what he had to say.
3: Well, I'm becoming more and more enlightened when I'm on your show, Philip, because the callers who call in with these ideas, they've made me stop and think over recent months. And I think tonight's been another one of those examples that conventional economics has lost its way in the last decade or two. It's different now to how we manage an economy. So while now people sort of longingly look back at the Hawke and Keating and Costello and Howard budgets of decades gone by, they wouldn't be appropriate today. That we need to sort of think about how we get people working, how we get productivity starting to lift, and how we ensure that every dollar that's raised in tax by the government is spent very wisely and ensure that there's some more accountability for that.
2: Anyway, there's more of it there, and it was an interesting discussion. I mean, it was a bit testy and feisty, but, a lot of people felt and agreed with the comments that were there from Bill Keelty last week, which we referenced when Bill Keelty said recently, there's something wrong with the country at the moment. Anyway, 1-300-800-222 is my number tonight. First up, as I said, we're going to look at the British nuclear tests on the Montebello Islands, which are off the Pilbara coast of Western Australia. 70 years ago, in June 1956, Britain, with the then Menzies governments, I think you'd have to say obsequious compliance, detonated the largest weapon ever exploded in Australia. The test was codenamed Mosaic G2 and was conducted at Western Australia's remote Montebello Islands. And it was huge, far larger than any other tests on Australian soil. But there are big questions remain about how big it was and what happened to it and the radioactive cloud and all of that. The British government still not released all relevant documents, including those that show the exact size of G2, which does seem incredible given that all of this technology is now obsolete. There are no, it's not as though they're military secrets anymore. Joining us tonight will be Elizabeth Tynan, professor in the research school at James Cook University. Now, Elizabeth has already written two landmark books on British atomic testing in Australia, and this completes her, a trilogy with her third focusing on the Monte Bello test. So keen to have your contributions as well. You might have recollections even as well, but if you've got questions, 1-300-800-222 is my number, 1-300-800-222. Nightlife news breakdown in the second hour. Amy Remikas will join us, Chief Political Analyst with the Australia Institute. We'll look at One Nation's financial woes in Queensland. Look, it's an administrative error. It seems it'll be adjusted, but there's plenty of other things around as well. So we'll run through those with Amy. Ian Verrender, the ABC's Chief Business Correspondent, is in. I want to talk to Ian into some detail about his views on the feasibility of this idea to try and explore the possibility of building the nation's first new oil refinery since the 1960s. So we'll talk about that in the second hour as well. And also tonight, life after death. No, not in the religious sense, but the scientific. I know this is a bit wacky, but on Nightlife we are like that sometimes. New research suggests there is growing optimism within the medical community around the concept of bringing the dead back to life under some very specific circumstances. I wonder whether you'd be in it. About one in four doctors apparently think it might be quite feasible in the future. We'll see what the reality of that might be in the second hour of the program. We'll play the Mighty Challenge, of course, and issues of the day. Well, gee, there's a whole lot of things around. So if you've got some things that are on your mind too, I'd love to hear from you. 1-300-800-222 is the number. Or you can text me on 0467-922-702. Let's go back to some islands far, far away in the not very distant past.
1: Off northwest Australia are the Monte Bello Islands. Far beyond normal shipping routes they lie, and until 1952, only pearl fishing boats entered the blue waters that lap the cliffs surrounding their shores. Barren, unfertile rocks where no man lives, buffeted by winds blowing in from the ocean, scorched by a dazzling sun that beats upon her empty beaches. This was the place chosen to explode Britain's first atomic weapon. Thousands of tons of water, mud and sand blackened the gigantic fireball. Like a huge boiling cauldron, the cloud billowed upwards to a height of 10,000 feet within 2 minutes. Rear Admiral Torres, who was in command of the operation, and Dr. Penny turned to watch the great cloud after its initial blinding flash was over. Somewhere out there, the ship carrying the weapon had been vaporized. Smoke rose higher and higher, the strong wind twisting and sprawling it until it was a mile wide at its center and about 2.5 miles high. The spectacular success of the operation furthers our hopes of peace, for it seems that by the possession of such deadly weapons, peace can be maintained in this troubled world.
2: Yeah, well, that was the theory, wasn't it? That was the theory. The British nuclear bomb tests off the Pilbara coast in the 1950s. The testing, of course, occurred in the context of the Cold War. Fears of the nuclear capabilities of Soviet Russia, which had successfully tested a bomb in 1949, as well as newly communist China, loomed very large. Now, Britain was seeking to stay in the game. Its pre-war nuclear research had been world-leading. As we know, post-war, they wanted to match the growing arsenal of the United States, which had stopped sharing secrets with the British. They didn't trust them after the Cambridge Five, that's Kim Philby and that lot, that spy scandal. So the Brits were kind of on their own. As I mentioned, the Mosaic G2 blast in June 1956 not only was the largest nuclear weapon test ever held in Australia, but it sparked widespread panic at the time over concerns that there'd been a nuclear accident. We still don't really know, it seems, just how widespread and where the cloud went. That's the radioactive cloud. All of these explosions, of course, weren't underground. They were atmospheric mushroom cloud bombs. Now, despite royal commissions and other inquiries, as well as scholarly research, there are a lot of secrets yet to be revealed about what went on about the Monte Bello blasts and what their legacy is in terms of continuing seriously dangerous radioactivity and the impact on those involved. Through her research into this part of history, Professor Elizabeth Tynan has shed a lot of light. Her book Atomic Thunder, The Maralinga Story and The Secret of Emu Field, Britain's Forgotten Atomic Tests in Australia. And now this third in the trilogy, titled Nuclear Archipelago, Secrets, Power and the Biggest Atomic Blast in Australia, draws back the curtain on what's been, a pretty dark period of our past. Elizabeth, good evening to you. Welcome to Nightlife.
4: Lovely to be here, Philip. Thank you.
2: For those unfamiliar with the islands, and I was talking with people today, I said, we're going to do an interesting story tonight on the Monte Bello Islands. Where are they, everyone says? And people in WA listening tonight would think, what are you talking about? We know where they are. But others would not. Where are they?
4: Yes. So, in fact, very few people have heard of them. I think probably Western Australian people might know of them, but outside of Western Australia, they're not well known at all. And people certainly don't know that they were the site of nuclear tests. They're about 100 or so k's out off the Pilbara coast into the Indian Ocean. But, they used to be part of Australia, part of the continent of Australia, part of a vast continental shelf that jutted out into the Indian Ocean. And when the sea level rose 8,000 years ago or thereabouts, they got cut off. But, they had been inhabited in very early by Indigenous Australians for a period of time, and it's still possible to visit the caves that were used for habitation. So if you go there, it's about an 8-hour trip on a boat.
2: Mm-hmm.
4: So it's a fair way out.
2: Is it dangerous to go there? I mean, surely the place is radioactive, isn't it?
4: Well, a lot of people do go there. It attracts a lot of people who are interested in fishing, for example. There are about 175 islands, and only two of them are dangerous.
2: Right.
4: And so, there's quite a bit of radioactivity on two of them. These are where the two ground zeros from 1956 are. And signs are up that tell people that they can't stay there for more than 1 hour. Now, my concern is that people might not take that very seriously because, it's just a sign. It just says, no more than 1 hour. But that sign is reflecting important information that that those particular areas, and they're fairly small areas in the scheme of the whole island group, but they are quite dangerous. You should not spend more than an hour there.
2: Why do they go there?
4: Well, apparently the fishing is amazing. I'm not into fishing myself, but this is how it became apparent to the Western Australian and the Australian governments in the 60s as Karratha and, the mining towns started to spring up, and that they were filled with fit young men who were interested in getting away from work for a while, and a lot of them were interested in fishing, and they would go over to the islands. And so that sparked quite a bit of concern about what risks they were being exposed to. And so there were surveys and inquiries into what went on. But, fishing is a big draw card. But also they're very beautiful. And
2: They're called Monte Bello, which in Italian, I think, isn't it? Might mean beautiful mountain, but there's nothing.
4: It means beautiful mountain, but it comes actually there are from no the Battle of Monte Bello.
2: Yes, I was to say there are no mountains there. It's named after what? The Battle of Monte Bello.
4: Yes, so this was a battle in, the 1804 or something like that, I think. And they were named the Monte Bello Islands by a French explorer who came out, like a lot of explorers were doing at that time, to investigate the Great Southern Land.
2: Hmm.
4: He found Australia and the islands rather forbidding and didn't stay, but he stayed long enough to name the island group and also to name a couple of the islands within the group. So Tramui Island and Hermite Island had those French names. And it was only much later that some of the other islands got very British names like Hollyhock and Rose and Petunia. Yeah. So there is that French exploration. A little bit later, the Beagle, famously, which took Charles Darwin around the world. It had deposited him back in England, but it came back to Australia and spent 5 years or so surveying, including at the Montebello Islands, okay. and producing Admiralty maps.
2: No one ever lived
4: there. It was still being used for some time after that.
2: Did people ever live there?
4: Yes, Indigenous people did for a long, long time. And

0: till the islands were cut off. But later, once the islands were cut off, there were a few people, a few Europeans who lived there,
1: Okay.
0: mostly to do with pearling and, farming pearls and also catching turtles and that kind of thing. So
1: Okay.
0: yes, there are a few people who lived there, but there was not much in the way of fresh water, so it was not an easy place to live, and it gets a lot of cyclones.
1: Let's set the scene. What was going on at the time? This is after the First World War, after the Second World War, of course, we know. The US has dropped an atomic weapon twice on Japan. There's an arms race on, isn't there? Because Britain wants to acquire, I mean, Britain was quite influential in the research leading to the atomic bomb and its weapons. And they wanted to acquire sophisticated atomic weapons. The US, by the mid 50s, wasn't prepared to help them. This is partly because of Kim Philby and all that lot, wasn't it?
0: Well, no, not Kim Philby. No, it was actually spies who were within the Manhattan
1: Okay.
0: Project. So the British started the whole thing because they had a program called Tube Alloys, which was the forerunner or the very first nuclear weapons research and development program, and that a lot of that was transferred over to America, because Britain was under attack, of course, and it was n not safe to further develop that. So a lot of that expertise went across to America and to the Manhattan Project. And within the British mission, there were some spies, and they were spying for the Soviet Union for ideological reasons, not for money. They believed that the ones that we know of believed that there was an obligation to share the knowledge that was being developed in the Manhattan Project. So a British physicist called Alan Nunn May, who was part of the British mission but was based in Montreal during the Manhattan Project, he was uncovered as a spy in 1946, and the Americans almost instantly brought in legislation called the McMahon Act, which made it illegal for America to pursue research and development on nuclear issues, both weapons and energy, with any other country. And that was in place for about 10 years. A little bit later, another spy called Klaus Fuchs was uncovered. Well, he confessed to espionage and was jailed. Alan Nunn May was jailed as well. And that just intensified the political differences between the UK and the United States. And there were back channels, there were ways that the British scientists had to get information behind the scenes. But yes, for 10 years they were locked out. And so Britain then had to make a choice. Are we going to pursue our own weapon, or are we going to let America monopolize this technology? And then, of course, the Soviet Union, thanks to Klaus Fuchs and others, got their bomb in 1949, much to the surprise, actually, of America and Britain, which had thought that the Soviet Union was technologically backward. But that then there wasn't an arms race until then. So 1949, when the technology was demonstrated by the Soviet Union, and then the arms race started in earnest after that. But the British actually made a decision to develop their own weapon. They had a lot of expertise that they'd brought back from the Manhattan Project, not complete expertise, but enough
1: Right.
0: that they could get started. And so they made the decision on the 8th of January 1947 that they would pursue their own weapon, knowing that they couldn't work with America at that point.
1: Yeah, quite. So they had to find somewhere to let these things off.
0: Yes.
1: How does Australia get it? I mean, why did they blow up the outer Falkland Islands, the Shetland Islands, or even for that matter, north of Scotland?

0: create political problems for themselves at home. And so they wanted to find somewhere else. And they looked very, very closely at Canada. It was going to be Canada for quite a while. Until the Canadians decided that it was too risky. They backed out of it. And so then the British went through all their former colonies. They went from the Caribbean through Africa, Somaliland, you know, the Falkland Islands, the Pacific. And they didn't particularly want to test in Australia. However, Australia...
1: Why?
0: Yeah, well, it was a long way away. Australia had no background, no native expertise in this area. Canada, on the other hand, had been part of the Manhattan Project, and there was quite a bit of expertise that existed there. But Australia had going for it. It was a stable democracy. It had recently elected an Anglophile Prime Minister, Robert Menzies.
1: I described him in the intro as saying he was rather obsequious about offering Australia's involvement. I mean, is that unfair or not?
0: I personally think that the Anglophilia that he, you know, so much portrayed was really just a convenient narrative that, you know, it was a narrative of loyalty to the mother country. But in fact, he had some motives that were way beyond that. So he, there are several things. So he wanted to ensure that Australia would be protected in the event of a nuclear war. And at that time, it was believed that a nuclear war was possible once the Soviet Union got their weapon. And he also wanted to ensure a market for Australia's extensive uranium deposits. And, you know, more and more was being discovered all the time in Australia. And also, perhaps most compellingly, he wanted Australia to be a nuclear country. He wanted it to be nuclear armed and powered. And he believed that by working with the British, by agreeing to this, that...
1: That Australia might obtain a nuclear weapon?
0: Oh, yeah, absolutely. Yeah. That was... what he didn't realise is that Britain had no intention whatsoever of sharing any of the research and development knowledge that they gained from their weapons tests in Australia. And indeed, America was very much anti the idea of Australia gaining that knowledge as well. And so Robert Menzies blithely thought, we will cooperate with the British on this, and they will share their understanding, and we will also have nuclear weapons and power. So of course, that never happened.
1: And that never happened. That's right. There was, I mean, as I think people know, on the east coast of Australia, there were plans, weren't there, down at Jervis Bay to was earmarked as a site for a nuclear reactor. There's quite a major road that was built from Canberra all the way down to that site, which still exists today.
0: Yes.
1: Yeah. So, okay. So, but, you know, after Chifley's Labor government was voted out in 1949, which I presume the Brits weren't happy to cooperate with Ben Chifley and Labor, they saw an opportunity with Robert Menzies, did they?
0: Oh, I think they would have been quite happy to work with Chifley, because the early days, we're talking of Clement Attlee, the Labor leader, oversaw the initial stages. So that was a Labor government up until October of 1951, so post-war up until then. So they had done certain things. So they had, for instance, encouraged Chifley to bring in what were known as D notices, defence notices, which would have ensured that the media didn't cover any of this. Chifley said no, though. He didn't participate in that. It was only when Menzies came in that the D notices came into effect, and they were brought in specifically to deal with media around the

0: nuclear tests to keep everything secret. And so, yes, certainly the British found an amenable leader in Robert Menzies, and so D notices, which Britain had had since the First World War, and they'd been trying to get Australia to bring them in ever since as well, finally came into being once Menzies came in, and that sort of gave the British some confidence that the secrets would be kept.
1: Australians weren't told anything, were they?
0: Oh, they were told very carefully crafted messages. So they weren't told anything initially. So
1: No
0: the
1: one said we're
0: initial.
1: going to let off an atmospheric atomic bomb on the Montebellos, did they?
0: They were. The initial announcement of that came about 18 months or so after it had been agreed between Menzies and Attlee. So it was, in fact, Menzies did not even consult his own cabinet. He kept that to himself. Only two other people knew, his defence minister and the deputy prime minister were the only two in cabinet other than Menzies who knew about the plans. And so the public didn't know, and the cabinet found out a little bit before the public, but it was only in about February of 1952 that any public announcement was made about what was going to happen, although it wasn't known at that point where the test was going to be held. So it actually took a bit of very intrepid journalism to figure it out. And I convey that story in my book that it's a wonderful story, actually, that a waterfront journalist in Fremantle, WA, had noticed some unusual naval activity, including some British ships in the port. And he did what journalists used to do in those days. He went and spoke to a barmaid in a pub and found out a little bit about what might be going on, and did a little bit of surmise and a little bit of educated guessing, and he figured it out. And but until then, no, very little was known. The whole build-up, the British ships had arrived. They were ready to do the test, and the public still wasn't told anything until a little while after that. But then ultimately they were given, heavily vetted propaganda style information. The journalists who had done this work to find out where the tests were going to be held actually did some remarkable work, really. They went and set up a, they were excluded from the test site. They weren't allowed to go near the test site. In fact, legislation was brought in to prevent anyone who wasn't authorised to go there. But they set up a lookout on the mainland, and from there they did capture images. You can't hide mushroom clouds, basically. And so they were particularly well set up to capture those images, which were then sent round the world.
1: And I there's this bomb that was let off, the first one in 1952. This was the first one that the Brits had exploded in Australia, wasn't it? That made them the third atomic power after the USSR, and then Britain.
0: Yes, that's right. So that was their first bomb. It was
1: I mean, they moved and did other tests at Maralinga and Emu Field, as you've detailed, but the Montebellos were the first one.
0: that's right. Yes, Operation Hurricane, October 3rd, 1952, the very first British bomb. They didn't even know if it was going to work. And, among the possibilities was that everyone at Montebello would have been killed. But it did work. It was designed by William Penny, who had been part of the Manhattan Project, a very brilliant British physicist. And he had designed this. It was called Blue Danube. The name of the design was Blue Danube, which was actually a fairly unwieldy large weapon. It was more a proof of concept, the 1952 test. But it produced a yield of

0: 25 kilotons. Now, the bomb that was dropped on Hiroshima in 1945 was 15 kilotons, so this was quite a bit bigger, but nowhere near as big as what happened a few years later.
1: No, that's right. That's right. So they have some other tests, don't they, at Maralinga and so on. But in 1956 comes Operation Mosaic. There's a G1 and then a G2. Now, the second of these, the G2, was the largest nuclear weapon that ever exploded on Australia. Well, that they'd ever exploded, and certainly the largest on Australian soil. It was at least what do we think? It was at least four times the size of the Hiroshima bomb.
0: Yes. So the official figure is 60 kilotons, which is four times the size of the Hiroshima bomb. There's a fair amount of evidence. It's nothing definitive yet, but a fair amount of evidence to suggest it was quite a bit bigger than that. It might have been six times the size of the Hiroshima bomb. And some of that evidence is starting to come out. Some of it is still concealed by the British. So we still have some question marks over the exact size of that weapon, but we know it was a very, very large weapon. This was actually before Maralinga even opened. Maralinga didn't start operations for a few months after G2. The British had made a decision that they wouldn't even attempt to detonate this huge bomb at Maralinga because it would
1: It
0: be
1: was too big.
0: too big, just too big for the Maralinga site. So that's why they decided to go back to Montebello. I mean, Montebello was a very difficult site logistically. It was very remote. There was no infrastructure or very little. They did use some of the infrastructure that had been developed for Operation Hurricane when they went back. But it was a difficult site, but the British were in a hurry because they wanted to test a hydrogen weapon in the Pacific, and they had to do that before a moratorium. On the horizon was a moratorium on atmospheric testing, and they had to get a whole bunch of ducks lined up to get their hydrogen weapon tested. And G2 was Well, the Mosaic series generally, the two bombs in the Mosaic series were important way stations along the path to a British hydrogen weapon. And so there was some time pressure, but there was also the pressure of them knowing how big G2 was going to be and not wanting to alarm or give any hint of that to the Australian government. And so they. And to this day, they have not released yield figures. They did at the Royal Commission, 1980s, did assert that it was 60. But I think that there's quite a bit of evidence starting to gather. Well,
1: That it was
0: it's
1: much
0: been
1: larger than
0: known
1: that.
0: for a long time that there are different figures that have been bandied around. 98 is a figure that a lot of people in this who are
1: Hello? Have we lost Elizabeth?
0: And
1: Oh, here we go.
0: I'm what?
1: Sorry, Elizabeth, we just lost you for a second there. Just start again.
0: Oh, sorry. Yes, I'm sorry. I'm in a hotel room in Perth,
1: No, that's all right.
0: so maybe the internet's a bit unstable. The figure that is often mentioned is 98 kilotons, which is a very big bomb. I've seen some evidence from fairly recently released files, British files, that the initial impression and the initial measurements that the British took immediately after G2 went as high as 120.
1: This is
0: So,
1: kilotons, yeah. So this is
0: kilotons, yeah, that's right.
1: not hydrogen-style bombs. Someone has just texted me saying, 72 years ago today, the US detonated the largest, that was a 15-megaton bomb
0: Yes,
1: on the
0: yes.
1: Bikini Atoll in the Marshalls.
0: Yes.
1: That was a hydrogen bomb, wasn't it?
0: It was a hydrogen bomb. So a megaton is 1,000 times a kiloton. So, hydrogen weapons are very, very large. And G2 was not of that order.
1: Still,
0: But
1: it was a big bang, and it did cause some issues. Arthur Fadden, the country party leader, who was deputy prime minister,

0: and he was with Menzies at a conference in Europe. He was acting PM when G2 went off, and he panicked a bit, didn't he? Cabled saying, "What the bloody hell is going on?"
1: Yes, he did. There was a cable sent to Anthony Eden, who was then the British Prime Minister, to say, "What the bloody hell is going on? The cloud is going over the mainland."
0: Yeah.
1: Now, Fadden in public was very much in favour of the British nuclear tests, but behind the scenes and on his watch as well, that, you know, Mosaic was taking place while he was acting Prime Minister, there was a lot of consternation. So he called upon a newly created committee called the Australian Atomic Weapons Test Safety Committee, which had been rather belatedly set up after a number of weapons had already been tested in Australia. But it was set up, and they, members of that committee, were present at Montebello for Mosaic. And there was a lot of frantic telegram, you know, messaging between the Prime Minister or the acting Prime Minister and the group at Montebello, and also the Minister for Supply, Howard Beale, who was actually at Maralinga at that time. And there was finally a public announcement made at midnight to say that it's okay, everything's fine, the cloud has gone out to sea. But we now know that part of the cloud went across the mainland.
0: Yeah, that's right. It wasn't accurate, was it? The cloud did go on the mainland. Yeah.
1: Yes, it absolutely did. It went across to the Queensland coast. Yeah.
0: Because it was detected off Rockhampton, I think, at some point, wasn't it?
1: It was indeed. Yes, it was. Yeah. Yes.
0: Quite extraordinary. So how much of at the time did the Australian public know about this? I mean, as you say, people saw it because they saw them. You can't hide a mushroom cloud. There was something of a furor, wasn't there? Well, how much did the public know about it, and what did they think about it?
1: There was quite a furor. In fact, people thought it was a nuclear accident. And one of the reasons that they thought that was because a prospector who was at Marble Bar, about 400 kilometres away from where the bomb was detonated, he picked up high readings on his Geiger counters. And he contacted the British authorities at Onslow, which was the little town on the mainland nearest to the islands at that time. And he spoke to people who I think got quite alarmed at what they were hearing from this fellow and the British authorities, and they sent a report back to London, and that report somehow got leaked to the media. And so there was a huge furor, and the media got hold of it, of course, and there were headline stories that were run about the risk that was being posed to the Australian population. And so, yes, it was a major issue and a crisis for the Australian government. Mm. And within days of Mosaic G2, the Labor Party, which was in opposition, of course, withdrew their support. There had been bipartisan support until then for the British nuclear tests, but caucus very soon after G2 voted to withdraw support, and bipartisan support collapsed at that point.
0: And was that it? Was that the end of it?
1: Oh, no. Maralinga was still ahead.
0: Yeah.
1: And, so there were another seven atomic weapons that were tested at Maralinga, and that was all ahead.
0: Yeah. In total, I think there were some, I mean, if we're talking about mushroom cloud explosions of the kind that people would associate, there were, what, 12 altogether, were there?
1: Yes. Yes, there were 12. So three at Montebello, two at Emu Field, and seven at Maralinga. Yeah.
0: Yeah. It's, and the legacy of it, of course, we still debate, because partly because, as you make clear in your book,

0: we don't know exactly what happened with the G2 explosion because the British are still withholding documents, even though these things aren't defence secrets anymore. This technology is completely out of date and so on and so forth. There's no reason to withhold the documents, but they still do, don't they?
1: Yes, they do. And I personally don't know why, because, you know, these British bomb designs were obsolete by the end of the 1950s. But there is a huge scandal in the UK among what are known as the nuclear veterans, the military personnel, and there were tens of thousands of British military personnel who were involved in the tests and who were, you know, exposed and had all sorts of health problems as a result. And they make claims of a lot of information being withheld from them as well, including their own medical records. So there's just this immovable object called the Ministry of Defence in the UK, which for its own reasons, but often using the term national security, they do not want a lot of information around the nuclear tests to be released. I mean, in the case of the nuclear veterans, there's a lot of speculation that it's to do with not wanting to make them liable to prosecution or to, you know, being sued by people who are harmed and that kind of thing. But in the case of G2, I don't really know why. I mean, one of the important documents, former secret report, is actually readily available at the Australian archives, but it's not available at the British archives. And I don't understand that. Yeah. And that report is crucial to understand what G2 was. That's the report that gives the 98 kiloton figure. And that data has not really been, in the official record anyway, contradicted by the British. Mm. So I just think they should just release these reports. We know they exist, but they're retained by the Ministry of Defence and we can't get our hands on them, and it's very, very frustrating.
0: Indeed it is.
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0: Yeah, my guest is Elizabeth Tynan, who's a professor at James Cook University, has written extensively about British nuclear tests in Australia. And we've been talking tonight about the three mushroom cloud bombs which were let off in the 1950s at the Montebello Islands off the coast of the Pilbara coast in Western Australia, including the biggest one ever, about which there's some dispute as to exactly what it was. It was what's called an enhanced fission bomb, wasn't it, Elizabeth? They were short of a hydrogen bomb at this stage. They thought they might be able to get there this way, did they?
1: It was a boosted fission, and it was basically the Blue Danube fission weapon design, modified somewhat, but with the inclusion of light elements for a boost, the sort of light elements, the fuel that you would find in a hydrogen weapon. And the thinking was this was a potential way to obtain a high-yield weapon quickly and more cheaply and, you know, and also just to investigate whether this was a direction they wanted to take. Now, it turned out that it wasn't the direction they wanted to take, but they did still obtain a lot of knowledge from both the Mosaic tests. Now, G1 was different to G2 and much smaller. It was 15 kilotons because it had what is known as a lead tamper. So this is a dense covering around the core of the weapon. And in the case of G1, it was lead, but in the case of G2, it was uranium. And that is the difference. And they wanted to experiment to find out if that would make a difference to the yield of the weapon. And in the case of the Mosaic bombs, it did. But once they got that data, once they understood the performance of these boosted fission weapons, they discontinued that line of inquiry, and they shifted entirely onto a more traditional hydrogen weapon, which they went on to test in the Pacific in 57 and 58, just before the moratorium. The moratorium came in October of 58, so, you know, atmospheric testing had to cease. They just managed to get their hydrogen weapon series, Operation Grapple, in the Pacific done. They did achieve a megaton weapon. And then all of a sudden, ta-da, the Americans said, okay, you can come back and work with us. And they repealed parts of the McMahon Act that had prevented them from working together for 10 years.
0: Australia, of course, had great nuclear scientists, I mean, some of whom were instrumental in the Manhattan Project. I mean, think of Mark Oliphant, I mean, Ernest Titherton as well. Were they involved in any of these explosions?
1: Okay, that's quite an interesting story. So Mark Oliphant did have an early role in conveying the technical information about, you know, the how a nuclear weapon could be built. He conveyed that to the highest reaches of the British government. He was working in Birmingham at the time and worked with some of the physicists, you know, theoretical physicists who were working on this problem. So he was kind of a conduit which enabled some of this knowledge to reach the British government and from there to reach the American Manhattan Project. But he was considered later by the Americans to be a security risk, and he was
0: Wrongly, actually. I mean, wasn't it? It was they were acting on wrong information, but there we go.
1: Yeah, well, it really hurt him, I think. Yeah. He was, you know, he tried to go to a physics conference in America and he was denied access. And, you know, it was because of his philosophy that science should be an open, you know, that physics should be an open science and that it shouldn't be conducted secretly. So that was the reasoning. Ernest Titterton, who you mentioned, he was British, but he had been part of the Manhattan Project. Indeed, he turned the dial on the Trinity test that was the very first atomic weapon in July of 1945. But he was recruited by Mark Oliphant to come to Australia to head up nuclear physics at the brand new Australian National University in Canberra.
0: That's right.
1: And from there, he did become an observer at all of the British nuclear tests. He ran some experiments of his own at Emu Field, and he was a member initially and later the head of the Atomic Weapons Test Safety Committee. And in that role, he was extremely controversial because he was later at the Royal Commission deemed to have been too close to the British, that he was part of the nuclear elite, and he was basically cutting off information between the British and the Australian governments. And so he had a very controversial role in the nuclear tests in Australia. He was closer to the British scientists than any other Australian associated scientist. And he knew a lot more about those tests than anyone else, but he did not share it with the Australian government or with the committee that he headed.
0: Mm. Was there ever a possibility, do you think, I know the whole thing was abandoned by the middle to late 60s, but was there ever a possibility, you think, that Australia might have acquired a weapon?
1: Well, Menzies tried very hard, and I think in the late 50s, was when he was trying his hardest, but and this is not an area that I've researched, and there are other researchers in of this, but as I understand it, the US President Eisenhower basically put a stop to it, and so it didn't progress as an idea.
0: Yeah.
1: But certainly Menzies was very keen. It was later that the Jarvis Bay, that was meant to be a civilian nuclear power plant.
0: That's right.
1: But that was knocked on the head by John Gorton, largely for cost reasons, as I understand it.
0: Yes, I think that's right. So today, the site of Montebello is contaminated and will be effectively forever, won't it? Thousands of years anyway.
1: Yes, that's correct. Because the nuclear fuel in those weapons is plutonium-239, which has a half-life of 24,000 years. Yes. So once it's in the environment, it's there to stay.
0: Hmm. Yeah, my father was the captain of HMAS Fremantle, says Charles, on the text line. He was on loan from the British Navy. He was on the captain of HMAS Fremantle during these bombs. There were Australians who were affected by it. My granddad was one of the air crew that flew Lincolns through the mushroom clouds at Maralinga. Great chat, says Josh from Perth. I know. If only we'd known, or if only they'd known, perhaps.
1: Elizabeth. Yes.
0: Yeah. Yes. I know. Extraordinary. Anyway, look, congratulations on the book too. It's very interesting. It's called Nuclear Archipelago, Secrets, Power and the Biggest Atomic Blast in Australia. Possibly 100 kilotons, it seems, even though the argument at the time was that it was only 60. But Elizabeth, terrific to have you tell the story. I appreciate it. Thank you.
1: A great pleasure to talk to you, Phil. Thank you.
0: Thank you. Elizabeth Tynan, Professor Elizabeth Tynan, the book's called Nuclear Archipelago. It's the third in the trilogy of books that she's written about British nuclear tests in Australia. So interesting. 1-300-800-222 is the number. Thank you for all the texts wishing me well. Milo in the Blue Mountains says, great interview, Phil. I heard the Pilbara was good for fishing. Aha. Uh-huh. Thank you, Milo. I love the text that suggested, here we are. How do we know that you're not an AI replacement, says my text. That crackly voice would be just the kind of low-cost, poor-quality AI fillbot that a tight ABC budget could afford. Well, you don't know, do you? You may find out a bit later on in the program as the bot collapses. We shall soldier on. All right, coming up, Nightlife News Breakdown and plenty more straight after the latest ABC news.
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6: ABC News, good evening. I'm Noni Edwards. New Closing the Gap data has revealed First Nations children are spending almost 2 months on remand in juvenile detention centres across Australia. Indigenous Affairs reporter Brooke Fryer reports.
7: The Productivity Commission's latest data update has revealed First Nations children held unsentenced nationally has grown over the past 5 years up to 76%. In Queensland, it was up to 90%, the length of time almost double the national average. Mount Isa community leader Karina James says her young relative was held for 48 days.
8: He had to wait for a lawyer. He was really sad and frustrated and everything.
7: The Closing the Gap target to reduce the number of Indigenous children in detention has failed to make significant improvement over the past 5 years.
6: The head of Australia's health watchdog has faced questions at the Royal Commission over its decision to use a definition of anti-Semitism that critics argue could be used to silence criticism of Israel. The Australian Health Practitioner Regulation Agency last month adopted the International Holocaust Remembrance Alliance's definition of anti-Semitism to guide how it deals with complaints about medical professionals. That definition has faced some opposition, including from the Progressive Jewish Council of Australia, which argues it could be used to suppress legitimate criticism of Israel's actions in Gaza. But ARPRA CEO Justin Understeiner says the definition doesn't prevent health practitioners from expressing their views about international conflicts.
9: We will not get in the way, or we will not take regulatory action for doing that, as long as it's done respectfully and accurately. But again, as soon as that veers into discrimination or racism, we would then certainly have the attention of us as a regulator.
6: Heading overseas, at least 18 people have died in the wake of a powerful earthquake that hit southwest Japan. North Asia correspondent Natalie Whiting is at the site of a shopping mall that has partially collapsed in Kumamoto Prefecture, with members of staff still trapped inside.
5: You can see straight through sections of the mall, and we've been watching members of the Defence Force, Self-Defence Force here. They've been using heavy machinery to try to clear some of the debris. We've also had members of the fire department and others all in there trying to get through to the people that are still believed to be inside. The management of the mall has spoken. They have said that three people have died and there are four who are either unaccounted for or whose condition is unknown. They're all employees.
6: Spanish residents forced to flee some of the worst wildfires in living memory have started returning to their homes after the Interior Ministry announced the end of evacuation orders for 15 regions. Swathes of tinder-dry forests and properties have been destroyed west of the capital, Madrid. Meanwhile, in France, in the Gironde region, authorities are still battling fires ahead of another sharp rise in temperatures. Back home, New South Wales police say hand grenades found in an alleged gangland safe house in Sydney's southwest could have been strong enough to demolish the building they were found in. Danuta Kazaki reports.
10: Police found six live hand grenades, guns restricted to the police force and military, and drugs in Sydney's southwest yesterday, including at a home in Glenfield following several raids. Assistant Police Commissioner Scott Cook says the nature of the weapons is very concerning.
11: I don't know exactly where they were in the building. However, if they were to be set off altogether, I imagine they would probably almost demolish the building.
10: Four people have been charged with multiple offences and are before New South Wales courts.
6: To sport now, and Australia's track and field stars have broken two national records and picked up several medals on a successful day at the Commonwealth Games in Glasgow. Kai Robinson triumphed in the men's 10,000 metres and Eleanor Patterson topped the podium in the women's high jump, while Tori Lewis and Lachlan Kennedy broke Australian records in claiming minor medals in the men's and women's 100 metres. Kennedy, who took silver with a time of 9.85, says his team's hard work has paid off.
12: It's all about rising to the occasion, you know. I'm a big believer in you got to bring your best when it matters most. That's what we've been training for all season, you know. I mean, even early on in the domestic season at Nationals, I don't think I was at my best. Everything's been very intentional. We've all been planning for this comp here.
6: Lani Pallister and Jenna Forrester have been among five gold medal winners on the penultimate night of finals in the pool, and Jessie Moore and Brianna Scott won golds as the artistic gymnastic program drew to a close. You're up to date now with the latest from ABC News.
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2: Yes, well, hello, and how are you? Philip Clark with you on ABC Radio. Apologies for croaky voice, and thank you for the suggestions on getting through it. 1-300-800-222 is my number. I have a cold, that is all. That interview, fascinating, with Elizabeth Tynan about the Montebello nuclear explosions. I'll put that up as a podcast, by the way. And you can find that through the ABC Listen app. Second hour of the program, 11:06 Eastern, 9:06 in WA. It's 11:24 in South Australia and the Northern Territory. If you would like to give us a call, 1-300-1300-800-222 is my number. Keep that handy because you'll need it for the Mighty Challenge anyway, coming up. All right, plenty to do in this hour. We've got economics for the environment. I want to talk to Ian about his views on this nuclear reactor. I've got nuclear on the brain. This oil refinery feasibility study. As you know, the federal government and the Western Australian government have tipped $2 million each into a $4 million, what's called pre-feasibility study. So not a feasibility study as such, but doesn't make any sense anyway. Economically, doesn't make any sense to build such a thing. I'll have a chat about that with Ian. And also, would you, if you could be brought back to life after death, would you be interested in doing so? And anyway, is it even possible? We'll talk about that in this hour as well. Apparently, one in four doctors believe that, yes, some stage in the future it will be possible. Which you might think is quite high. 1-300-800-222 is the number. Thanks for all the texts on the Montebello blast as well. Very interesting information. We weren't told that much about it, and that remains a continuing scandal, I would think. All right, so let's kick this hour off with the Nightlife News Breakdown.
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2: Well, time for Nightlife News Breakdown. Some good news on inflation today. The Australian Bureau of Statistics revealed that prices had eased for a second successive month in June, taking annual inflation down to 3.8% from 4%, while the key measure of underlying inflation was steady at 3.6%. The Federal Treasurer, Jim Chalmers, was welcoming of the figures, showed a surprising drop in prices on everything from eggs to furniture, but he wasn't getting carried away about the whole thing.
3: We don't get too carried away by one set of data, one set of numbers from day to day or from week to week. But obviously it's a positive development that these numbers have come in lower than expected by the market, by the Treasury and by the Reserve Bank as well.
2: Mm. Well, the Shadow Treasurer, Tim Wilson, predictably not so impressed.
4: If you remove the Iran conflict, inflation would persist, because government spending is driving Australia's inflation problem for households and small businesses. That's why we have record low consumer confidence, record low small business confidence. What we need more than ever is change in policy, and that is only going to come with a change in government.
2: Yes, well, the speculation has increased that the nation's four largest banks view the Reserve Bank as having finished with interest rate rises for the time being. Maybe. Some welcome relief is coming, perhaps, but there'll be a big blow to consumers' purses and wallets over the weekend, as the Treasurer confirmed that fuel excise relief will end next week. That means motorists will pay the full tax from Monday, which means probably a rise in petrol of, say, perhaps 16 cents a litre. The government initially halved the 52 cent a litre excise for 3 months in response to the global oil shock, and then extended the discount at a lower rate for another month. The Treasurer now says that's it, and enough is enough.
3: Look, we've made it really clear on a couple of occasions that the fuel excise relief will taper off on Monday. We made that clear when we announced it. One of the reasons why we extended it at half the rate is because we have always intended for that to taper off. So that fuel excise relief will end midnight on Sunday. And that's because it has played a really important role helping to take some of the sting out of these cost of living pressures. But as I've made clear and as the Prime Minister and others have made clear, it was never the government's intention for that to be permanent. We began to taper that off at the start of the month deliberately so that we could provide a bit more cost of living help so that we could smooth out the transition from the full 32 cents to half of that throughout the course of July. I've said on a number of occasions, the PM has said, I think as recently as yesterday, that people shouldn't expect that that fuel excise support will continue beyond the weekend.
2: Yes, well, the Treasurer, Jim Chalmers. Joining us tonight for Nightlife News Breakdown is Amy Remekas, Chief Political Analyst with the Australia Institute. Amy, good evening to you. Welcome back to Nightlife.
5: Thank you for having me.
2: You're a busy woman lately. New book out, Screw Nice, How the Politics of Civility Shuts Us Up and Holds Us Down. We should have a chat about that at some stage.
5: Not now. Turns out I wasn't angry enough about Howard. I took it a little bit further and wrote a whole other book about all of the things that are keeping us down. So for another time.
2: Good on you. Anyway, all right. Well, good luck with it all. Now, these figures, the expectation was for a more worrying figure, but the latest data shows that underlying price pressures, while still too high, have eased a bit more than anticipated. It's news. Is it good news? I suppose it is.
5: It's mixed news, you know. So if you read what the economists are saying, some of them think that it'll mean that there'll be a hold on any interest rate rise at the next meeting, which I think is on Wednesday. So basically that, you know, the odds of that have gone from about 20% to 4% now. That's what the market thinks is going to happen. Some other economists think that there'll have to be a rate rise in November because after the fuel excise cut comes off, we're going to probably see a bump in inflation again, because one of the reasons inflation was lower than expected was because of fuel prices being kept artificially low by the government, which of course also upset other economists who were like, this is only happening because the government's spending a lot of money to try and keep inflation down. And then you have other economists who think that, you know, the you might see the RBA actually raise rates at the next meeting because they're going to be looking at the trend, and that they don't think the trend, given what we know is happening with the United States and Iran, is going anywhere good. You know, things that they're using for that is oil has basically gone from US $70 a barrel at the beginning of the month, and we're back towards US $90 a barrel and potentially climbing even higher. So it's very, very mixed. I think all you can say about this news is that nobody actually knows what is going to happen, but most of them expect before the end of the year, we will see more rate rises from the RBA.
2: Yeah, this decision to no longer provide fuel excise relief, I mean, this is going to come suddenly at people. A wise or necessary decision, do you think?
5: Look, I mean, I think given how people are feeling, and most the national mood seems to be, for God's sake, somebody do something.
2: Yeah.
5: What we're seeing is the government respond to economic rationalization, where, you know, you do have quite a lot of like neoliberal economists who are saying, well, the government should not be spending this money keeping fuel prices down. That's a lot of money that the budget's taking a big hit in trying to keep inflation down, which was also their argument against the energy rebates, which the government had put in place last year, and I think the year before, when we started to see energy prices spiking. So we're seeing a government respond to an economic debate, but at the heart of this is people, and people who are suffering, and people who are looking for additional work or additional jobs in order to try and get, you know, maintain their standard of living, which is slipping for most people every day. And so I think while you can see a government, you know, being able to rationalize this decision, they're not going to be able to control people's emotions. And I think we're going to see people get very angry when they see fuel go up at the same time as, you know, basic groceries continue to maintain their high prices. We've just sort of accepted that, you know, things are more expensive now. And we're also going to see interest rates most likely increase before the end of the year. That is not a good situation for a government to be in, because that's a very angry population that they're going to be dealing with.
2: Exactly. Things are not working for them, and people know it. People know it. Look, to politics proper, One Nation's had quite a few months in the sun. That will continue, given its recent polling. But there's also some scrutiny of its finances, which might cast some clouds. There's some speculation the party could be stripped of its legal status in Queensland. That's its real heartland, due to its failing to lodge financial statements. One Nation leader Pauline Hanson is the Queensland Division's president and is also responsible for making sure the requirements are met. But apparently the party hasn't complied, although a One Nation spokesperson says the party is complying with the Office of Fair Trading's requirement. But so far there's not been an explanation as to why the accounts have not been filed on time. What's going on here, Amy, and is it significant?
5: It is significant because it's pulling the curtain back more on what happens, you know, behind One Nation's front. We all see a lot of One Nation's front. We see a lot of, you know, Pauline Hanson's thoughts about the world, but we don't actually see a lot about how the party operates. And I have to say that Sarah Martin, who's a senior correspondent and investigative reporter with The Guardian Australia, has absolutely led the pack on reporting on this. In fact, it was her reporting which revealed last month that One Nation had repeatedly failed to meet legal requirements for running an incorporated association in Queensland, which, you know, including failing to hold annual general meetings on time and all of those very boring bits that come with running an established political party.
2: Is it going to make a difference?
5: Look, no, I don't think it is going to make a difference. I mean, like, they did eventually get around to putting in their returns, but their returns did not include proper financial statements as required under law.

0: And so now they've got an extension until August to meet, you know, their requirements to provide those financial statements. This will probably drag on, but we're unlikely in this climate to see one nation struck from, you know, the state.
1: And
0: if they were, they would reform in some sort of other entity while also claiming that they'd been cancelled and people were trying to bring them down. And, you know, and then they did get Al Capone on tax evasion. So who knows?
1: Who knows? Meanwhile, Pauline Hanson has updated her register of interests, and we found out what Barnaby said. I think this is what happened, that Gina Rinehart did pay for some good part of the party leaders swanning around Sicily and Rome in July. She said that Gina Rinehart had also gifted her the invitation to Dolce & Gabbana's fashion parade. But she said that it was only the flights and the fashion show that were paid, and that all the rest of it were paid for me personally. Now, the Nationals in the past, that we know, have also at times been favoured by Ms. Rinehart. The famous instance being Barnaby Joyce, when still with the Nationals, being awarded a $40,000 cash prize and a novelty cheque for being a champion of agriculture, a prize he soon declined following a lot of raised eyebrows. Well, maybe it's rankling with others, because today the latest Nationals leader, Matt Canavan, had this suggestion on how the mining magnate might better spend her money.
2: If a large benefactor offered me a holiday, I'd say, look, actually, I'd prefer you just to put that money into changing the government, because that's what our country needs. Our country needs change.
1: Yes, Amy, sour grapes for not being jetted about, or wise advice, do you think?
0: Well, look, I would say that Gina Rinehart probably thinks that she is getting good bang for her buck, because One Nation seems to have adopted many of Gina's positions on what should be happening with the country, and One Nation is riding quite high in the polls. So at the moment, you know, Gina's got a direct line to Australian voters through her politician of choice at the moment, which is Pauline Hanson. That is not unusual in politics. What is unusual is that it's this open. We don't usually see influence, you know, or people being this closely associated with politicians. And I mean, Pauline Hanson is a wealthy woman in her own right. I'm not surprised that she's able to say that she paid for, you know, portions of the trip, because
1: why is she wealthy?
0: She's been in politics for 30 years.
1: You're not supposed to get wealthy in politics.
0: Well, I mean, have you told our politicians that?
1: No, I'm interested to hear you say that, because she's been doing nothing else other than being in politics. How do you get wealthy in politics?
0: Well, I mean, like, she is of the generation where she was able to grow wealth, and she owns, like, properties, and she has been, you know, seen in very exclusive areas for quite some time. But Pauline Hanson is quite wealthy. She's a wealthy woman. You can tell that from her clothes. Her net worth isn't necessarily public, but it's been estimated, you know, at various times to be in the millions of dollars.
1: Really?
0: Based on property interests that she owns. Yeah, she owns, you know, a portfolio of property in Queensland. And I know that people think that this is surprising, because she does not present, you know.
1: Well, hang on, but all she's done is been in politics. So, okay.
0: Yeah, she's been in politics at the right time, let's say that. I mean, she's been earning, you know, six figures on and off during her political career.
1: I suppose that's true.
0: You know, she also was a small business owner before she was in politics.
1: But a fish and chip shop can't have been worth that much, was it?
0: Well, no, but still, like, small business owner, like, you know, like, it's not exactly like the same as being a wage slave like the rest of us, you know. And I'm not besmirching small business owners, but I think that we often think of Pauline Hanson as being a particular way because of how she presents and how she talks about herself. But I think the last time I checked, she had a coastal property in Cooey Bay, and she had a residential property in Colleyville. She owned quite a nice place there. She had previously, I think, had also been part of a coastal development site night in Yeppoon, I think. Mm-hmm. So she has been in business and she has made investments over the last three decades that have meant that she is quite comfortable when it comes to money.
1: Now, according
0: to Pauline Hanson is not struggling. But in terms of Gina Rinehart and Matt Canavan, I think that Gina Rinehart would

0: think that she is investing in the country, because she does have a direct line to voters at the moment in terms of, you know, being able to stand next to Pauline Hanson at events and say, I think this is what you should do. And I think we have seen in some of One Nation's policies things that Gina Rinehart would be quite happy to have the country take up. So, yeah, she'd probably be quite happy with how her money's being spent.
1: Anyway, according to the latest Guardian Essential poll, One Nation's primary vote is still high, but it does seem to have topped out a bit. Well, anyway, for the moment. But it remains a very significant force. Obviously, the Victorian state election's coming up. What's your take on these moves in the Victorian Labor government, Amy? Can Ben Carroll prevail in the November election? Does it make a difference? Or
0: Who knows?
1: What's going to come out of the Royal Commission if it ever gets to see the light of day? Queensland's also holding its own commission of inquiry into the state's CFMEU branch. There's clearly a powerful smell emanating. As to who gets blamed for that, it's another matter, I suppose.
0: Yeah, I mean, like, one of the things that, you know, probably led to Jacinta Allen's political demise was her refusal to take the allegations against the CFMEU in Victoria seriously. And she would often make the political point that you don't change culture with a royal commission, that it's much easier to change culture through direct action through the construction industry. And in Victoria, this is a particular issue because of the Big Build program, which has been going on for years and, you know, is a very big, large pool of government money, which has, you know, attracted all sorts of people interested in sniffing around large pools of government money, which has led to these allegations against the CFMEU and organized crime being involved in some of these sites and all the rest of it. Jacinta Allen refused to shift on whether or not there should be any sort of commission. So Ben Carroll has come out to differentiate himself immediately, not just from Jacinta Allen, which I think is interesting, but also Dan Andrews. And Jacinta Allen was very much seen as a political ally and acolyte of Dan Andrews. And Ben Carroll has wanted to say, I'm not Dan Andrews. I'm also not Jacinta Allen. And I will launch this inquiry. He's got time to do it. Will it actually do anything? I mean, there'll be recommendations, there'll be news stories. Is it going to shift any votes? Probably not.
1: I don't know. There's a lot of very serious allegations about this. And there are millions, maybe billions of taxpayers' money that appears to have been diverted to very dodgy sources here. I mean, Tim Wilson says there ought to be a federal royal commission. Is there a case for it? There probably is, isn't there?
0: Yeah, I mean, there could be a federal royal commission into anything. I mean, truly.
1: But there could be a terms of public interest, though, I mean, and safeguarding the taxpayers' dollar.
0: Yeah, I mean, yeah, but what? Which is more important, public interest in, you know, the CFMEU and what's going on there, and I'm not belittling that at all, or public interest in how many women are being killed by current and former partners? I mean, like, there are a lot of issues that Australia could examine federally. There's a lot of people politically invested in this particular one on both sides of the aisle about whether there is or isn't an inquiry. I think that there does need to be, you know, the justice system needs to look at this. We do need to see states and authorities take this exceptionally seriously. Do I actually think it's going to create any sort of change? Having a big federal royal commission? Well, I mean, the Liberals held a union royal commission that didn't exactly equal into any sort of great change because it was very politically motivated. And I would say that the states holding their individual inquiries would probably be politically motivated. If Labor held a federal one, it would probably be heavily politically motivated, and we wouldn't necessarily get change. However, pretending that it's not an issue is also not the answer. I also think when it comes to Victoria in this particular case, we love to talk about this, but it's not necessarily going to shift anybody's votes, you know, in Victoria. And I'm not saying that's the driving force. I'm just saying there's a lot of issues happening in society at the moment, in cost of living being exceptionally high among them. Yeah. And at the moment, we don't seem to have any governments with answers. And one of the reasons One Nation is riding so high in the polls is they're at least naming some of the problems, which Labor and to a certain extent the Coalition seem very hesitant to do.
1: Yep. All right. Look, to another inquiry, just finally. This is the ICAC inquiry in New South Wales. Now, Coalition leader Angus Taylor's bound up in this. It's an inquiry

0: Did he say, yes, I will pay, but never did? It's interesting, isn't it?
1: It is interesting. And look, I would say that Angus Taylor is being very careful with his language and what he says on this, because the thing with ICAC public hearings is we don't know what's going to come out. And he doesn't know what allegations might be made, or whether or not he or someone close to him might end up even being called to give evidence. So I can see why he's being like quite circumspect with his language around this. But it is also, you know, something that there was Bevan Shields at the Sydney Morning Herald was predicting when they first announced these inquiries was going to be quite potentially uncomfortable for Angus Taylor. And I think we're playing that out. It's also playing out right before we go back to Parliament, and right at the time when he wants to actually start like hitting Anthony Albanese on cost of living and on the CFMU and on all of the issues that they say the government is dropping the ball on. But he's also going to have all of this noise in the background. And it's probably yet another reason why we should have federal public hearings for the National Anti-Corruption Commission, because all sorts of things get shaken loose, which remind people of things that may or may not have happened. And this is something that the public deserves to know about their leadership.
0: Yes, well, we don't get us started on the federal anti-corruption body, which has proven to be a spectacular dud. Anyway, right, Amy, always great to talk. Appreciate it. Amy Remikas has been our guest, chief political analyst with the Australia Institute.
2: Nightlife with Philip Clark on ABC Radio.
0: Yeah, interesting all of that, isn't it, about politicians and wealth? I mean, one of my texters says, I mean, I was just surprised to hear Amy say that about Pauline Hanson, that she's wealthy. But I guess it's through houses. Someone said, Albo's never had a proper job and you can't say he isn't wealthy. That's right, he bought a multi-million dollar house on the Central Coast, didn't he, for him and his new bride. Well, because I suppose what it's about is if you are born at a certain time and owned a house at a certain time, you know, some time ago, of course you're wealthy because the house is now probably worth $1 million. And that's a comment probably on what's happened with housing as much as it is anything else. Lee in Mentone was disappointed with Amy commenting that you can tell Pauline's wealthy because of the clothes she wears. What the? Says Lee. Andy from... Andy says, Pauline Hanson, she's made a tremendous amount of money from Australian taxpayers, which is amazing, considering she only turns up to work, that is attending Parliament, around 35% of the time she should. Wow, nice work if you can get it. And Margaret has sent me a Google search, which suggests that Pauline Hanson's net worth is estimated between $5 and $20 million. There you are. Well, if it's, as I say, if it's through houses and property, then she wouldn't be alone, I suspect. 1-300-800-222 is the number. This is Nightlife. You're with Philip Clark, croaky voice of Philip Clark at the moment. Let's talk economics. I want to find out what Ian Verinder thinks about this oil refinery idea.
2: Economics.
0: Well, time for a look at business and finance with the ABC's chief business correspondent, Ian Verinder. Ian, good evening to you. Welcome back to Nightlife. Apologies about the voice.
3: Evening, Phil. I had that a few weeks back, so I know all about it.
0: Yeah. Anyway, I'm on the mend. Now, the government is trumpeting, I think it's only fair to say, the fact that they've put some money, it ain't much, into a scheme to assess the pre-feasibility of building a new oil refinery in Western Australia. Which, if you're going to build one, I suppose, is as reasonable a place to build one as any. This does not mean that we're going to build a new oil refinery, or does it?
3: Well, it's good that we're looking at it rather than just going ahead and doing it. And no, it's the feasibility study you have before you do the feasibility study.
0: It's a pre-feasibility study.
3: Yeah, that's right. And then, of course, you go in to do, you've got to select the site once you do your feasibility study and your front-end engineering and design study on top of that.
0: Well, Australia's terribly vulnerable, as we know. There were once 8 oil refineries in Australia. There are now only 2. Mm-hmm. There's one in Brisbane and one in Geelong. And that's it.
3: Yep.
0: And as we saw with the fuel crisis, this places Australia in a very difficult position. Mm. All the fuel, particularly, you know, diesel, comes from overseas.
3: Yep. In fact, Australia is the world's biggest importer of diesel. believe it or not, but that's a fact. And the reason is we've got huge mining industry. We have a lot of diesel required for agriculture. We've got a massive agricultural export industry. And we're a big country.

0: that needs to transport stuff over vast distances. And most of our trucks are diesel trucks, obviously. So it's petrol for home use and diesel for industrial use. And we're not the biggest user of diesel, the biggest consumer, but we are the biggest importer.
1: Here's the thing. I mean, it's a bit like the age-old story of us all Australian manufacturing, isn't it? We did have these refineries. They closed not because, you know, not on a whim, but they closed because they couldn't produce refined products at a price that was competitive with imported refined products.
0: Well, there's two reasons they shut. One is, back in the 60s, we were actually an oil-producing nation. Mm. We were self-sufficient in oil, and in fact, for a brief time there, we were exporting oil. So we had plenty of oil to refine. So now we've depleted those resources, particularly the Bass Strait, which was our big resource. That's pretty much all gone now. And as those resources have depleted, the requirement or the need for homegrown on refineries dropped away. And on top of that, you had these mega refineries being built in Singapore and elsewhere in Asia that were much more modern, much lower cost, and much more flexible than the aging infrastructure we had. So as a result, most of the companies who were, you know, our fuel companies decided, well, look, we've got to import the oil to these refineries here. They're small, high-cost refineries. We'd be better off just getting it refined in Singapore and shipping the refined fuel down here.
1: Exactly. And that equation hasn't really changed.
0: No, not at all. And so this is the part of the conundrum with this this study, I guess, that they're doing, is that if you want to build a refinery, wherever it be, wherever it might be, Western Australia or wherever, you're still going to have to import crude oil. And if there is another fuel crisis, such as, you know, one that affects both, you know, crude and refined product, you're still going to have the same constraints in getting it into Australia. So will that improve your fuel security? And the answer is possibly not.
1: Why can't we find some more crude oil?
0: Well, you know, you can go looking for it, but, you know, we're a very advanced nation when it comes to geology. We're basically a resources nation. I mean, it's not as if people have forgotten about oil and haven't looked for it. Geoscience Australia has done quite a lot of work on our resources and particularly oil, and they've found that we don't have a lot of it. Mm. I mean, what we do have is huge amounts of gas. We are gas superpower, and we've found lots of gas and we export it. I mean, you know, people drill for this stuff all the time, and, you know, Australia is a bit like a Swiss cheese, really, isn't it? It's got holes all over it from people drilling, looking for everything from, alumina to zircon. So, it's not for want of trying, but it's just not really there in the kind of...
1: So if we built a refinery on the basis that it would give us some, you know, sovereign protection against future oil crises, the fuel it produced would be monumentally expensive. Who would pay for that?
0: Well, that's the trade-off. Mm. If you want that security, you're going to have to pay for it. So there's a cost associated with that security. But here's the question: does it make you more secure if you've still got to import the crude from somewhere else?
1: Yeah.
0: And, you know, if there is a blockade, say, of Persian Gulf, as if that would ever happen, you know, that could never possibly happen. But if there was a blockade of the Persian Gulf and you couldn't get oil out or for a fine product, you're in the same boat, really.
1: Mm.
0: You know, yeah, and you'd be competing for oil stocks, crude oil, with the refineries in Singapore and with the refineries elsewhere in Asia. And possibly, you know, because we weren't competing with them so much, I'm just speculating here, the Prime Minister possibly found it a little bit easier to actually source refined product out of those places because we weren't competing very much in terms of crude oil.
1: Mm. You're saying the economics of this don't stack up, Ian?
0: Well, I mean, it depends whether you think you're going to be more secure if you do that.
1: Yeah.
0: But, you know, how long does it take to build a refinery? 5 years minimum?
1: Take at least 5 years.
0: Yeah, and possibly more. How long does a refinery, is it expected to last? You'd want it to be lasting 40 or 50 years.
1: Yeah.
0: And then, haven't we signed off on all these climate agreements that we're going to, you know, basically lower out?
1: This is the point that Angus Taylor was making today, the other day, wasn't he? He was saying, oh, well, you know, all this is all very well. We support building refineries, but then you can't, you know, you can't build refineries and have a net zero energy ambition.
0: Well, that's true. I mean, you can't be doing that. But at the same time, we have this enormous need for diesel because of the way Australia is and because of our industrial base or our resources
1: given that we don't produce any crude oil.
0: Yeah.
1: it's hard to see why building a refinery would make things better, particularly.
0: Well, maybe that's what the pre-feasibility study might find.
1: I conclude.
0: Now, it's being the proposal was put together by the firm that's building the urea plant up in Karratha, up in Western Australia, and they're obviously pitching to try and build a refinery there as well. So, you know, good luck to them for giving it a go. I mean, I think it makes a lot more sense to have a urea refinery there to be able to, you know, ensure that we've got enough fertilizer going into the future, and that would not be competitive with the refineries that are in Singapore and elsewhere. But if we've still got to import the liquid fuel or the crude oil, I just don't see how it stacks up.
1: Meanwhile, people are voting with their feet on whether they want petrol anymore anyway.
0: That's right.
1: We seem to have reached a bit of a tipping point with electric cars, don't we? Now,
0: yeah.
1: You know, I'm always very wary of backing in one technology over another, but electric cars won't be useful for everyone in Australia, particularly in the bush, where diesel's still going to be a thing.
0: I think diesel's going to be a thing for
1: a long time.
0: For industrial use, particularly for a very long time. Although, you know, there's been quite a bit of work done on electric trucks as well, and you know, I've spoken to people who said it's actually rubbish that you can't make an electric truck. We've got them here. We've run them up and down Bulleye Pass, you know, to test them all out. So, you know, that might be a little bit closer than we expect, but it's been quite remarkable to see just how quickly the adoption for electric vehicles has become. I mean, you know, I remember back in about 2018, 2019, going to seminars, you know, investment seminars and things where people from America were out here saying, oh, look, you know, look what happened with the horse and cart. And when cars, within 2 years, here's a photo of the streets of New York, you know, in 1 year, and 2 years later, you know, so it's gone from horse and cart to cars. But it just hasn't happened. And it's interesting. I mean, part of the reason, I think, is what you've, you know, tipped on there, which was the infrastructure that's required. But what's happened with this, I think just in the lead up to what's going on in the Middle East, we seem to have a bit more momentum behind the purchase of electric vehicles, particularly in Australia. And then as soon as the Middle East conflicts blew up, it was just a sudden shift, and there does seem to have been a tipping point. Now, February seems to have been the month when we first saw electric vehicles actually overtake the sales of traditional internal combustion engines in Australia, and it's gone on for every month since then.
1: But is the world making the same mistake with this as that made with all other manufacturing? That is, they've decided to simply hand the plate to China.
0: Yeah.
1: China's now established itself as the preeminent manufacturer of electric cars in the world,
0: yep,
1: and may well run big businesses, big and efficient manufacturers like Toyota out of town. So
0: Toyota is
1: this is what happened with so much other manufacturing, yep, that we simply offshored it to China. And if we're going to do that with cars as well, we are going to be equally vulnerable.
0: I'm not sure that we've offshored it to China. I mean, China in 2001 decided as one of its five-year, you know, programs to explore electric vehicles and to go down that path. It wanted to make cars, and it figured it couldn't compete against the rest of the world in traditional cars. And so it started it's one of the remarkable things about a communist state, a command-control state, where they've decided to do this, and then encourage private enterprise to get on board with it all. It's now got to the point where the batteries that are really the crucial part of an electric vehicle, China absolutely dominates the batteries. So even if Japan has now left it too late to try and compete on this level, even if they decide to go down the electric vehicle path, they're going to have to use Chinese components. They're going to have to use Chinese batteries. And my information is that if you do get Japanese electric vehicles, they'll probably be rebadged Chinese built vehicles, or at least with a lot of componentry out of China. So China has, through just dogged determination and stuck with this through years of it not really working, to suddenly finding themselves on the, you know, they've landed on the front foot here. America, meanwhile, America's put tariff walls up around itself and its car makers. And each and every one of America's big three, the Detroit three, have junked their electric vehicle programs. And all of the foreign manufacturers that operate in the US have also junked their electric vehicle ambitions as well.
1: And people will say, well, why don't we make one here?

0: in Australia, and to tie up the points of our earlier conversation, it's a similar reason that we're not refining petrol too.
1: Because we
0: can't make them competitively.
1: That's right.
0: At a scale that's required.
1: Well, China basically, 65% of the world's electric vehicles are bought in China.
0: Hmm.
1: So they've created a huge domestic market to make the production viable, and they're now doing it at such a scale that they're just blowing everybody out of the water.
0: Hmm. Meanwhile, the pre-feasibility study goes on.
1: Yep.
0: All right, Ian, always good to talk. Thank you.
1: Thanks, Phil.
2: Nightlife with Philip Clark. On ABC Radio.
0: Here's one of my texts that says, who gets paid $4 million for a feasibility study? Well, that occurred to me at the time too. And even when, and particularly when I found out it wasn't a feasibility study, it was a pre-feasibility study. You'd like to be the consultant in on that job, wouldn't you? $4 million bucks? Anyway, who am I to know? Who are we to know, hey? Would you be interested in coming back to life if you had died, if there was a way of doing it? It's a sort of interesting philosophical question, I guess, but increasingly it's a health question as well. Let's talk about it, the possibility of life after death.
2: Health.
0: Well, the concept of life after death is one that's fascinated human beings for, well, as long as they've been human beings. I suspect it's got religious implications, of course, but also significant scientific ones. There's been quite a lot of research and work put into fields such as cryogenics and how we might one day be able to revive people who've passed away. Now, there's a lot of scepticism about that goal, about just how realistic it is and so on. Ariel Zelenskaya-Johnson is a neuroscientist and currently a research fellow at Monash University. Ariel, good evening to you. Welcome to Nightlife.
3: Thanks for having me on.
0: Great to have you with us too. Your latest research was into people working around these kinds of fields and their views on how likely it is we'll ever be able to bring anyone back from the dead. How likely does the medical profession think it is?
3: Well, it really depends, as so many things in science do. So if we are thinking about trying to bring back someone, you know, who's been cremated, then the chance of that is basically zero, according to any scientist or doctor. But if we're looking at the case where someone has had their brain and body preserved in very high quality shortly after their heart has stopped, then there's some views that maybe there is a certain chance. And a recent survey I ran of a few hundred American doctors put the estimate at about 25% under those circumstances.
0: Who felt that it was, perhaps likely is the wrong word, is it? Possible.
3: Well, specifically it was, if someone has been preserved well, as in they've had their brain and body preserved under high quality immediately after their heart has stopped, then the question is, what chance is there, assuming that their body is maintained for an indefinite period of time, that at any point in the future, science might be able to advance to the point where it could restore that person to consciousness? And for that particular kind of question, doctors gave it about a 25% chance of success.
0: Okay. These are not, these are people qualified in the field, as it were.
3: Yes, insofar as anyone is qualified to speculate on things that are very distant from our current capabilities. I mean, there's sort of two parts to it. There's questions of what do we have today? Like, how well can current preservation technology preserve the structure of the brain, preserve what we think is important for memories, for consciousness, for personality? Those are the sorts of things that current scientists and doctors can speculate on. Whereas the more distant part, what's going to happen in the future, I mean, to some degree, a well-informed scientist might be able to have a good guess, but that's obviously a very different kind of question.
0: Yeah, that's true. Can we talk about where the science is at now? We obviously can't bring anyone back yet. No one has ever been brought back. But there are approaches to preservation, aren't there? I mean, tell me about the current approaches to it.
3: Yeah, so there's sort of a set of different things that people have currently gotten to work, both at the small scale and at the whole human body scale. So people are probably most familiar with the fact that at the small scale, we do actually routinely preserve and revive bits of biological material. So we frequently cryopreserve eggs.

0: eggs and sperm and embryos as parts of IVF and yeah. reproductive processes. And there are cases where embryos have been preserved for decades and then led to successful live births. The issue is trying to scale that up from these sorts of small groups of cells to larger and larger organs and then entire bodies. So we can't do that, for example, with kidneys as much as we'd love to at the moment, because the techniques that are being used are not capable of essentially preserving these organs through those processes and reliably getting them to work again. Although there are some things which are kind of different and still a little bit analogous. So there's a procedure where sometimes a surgeon will need to operate on the blood vessels around a person's heart or in their brain, where blood flow has to stop entirely. They can't have a bypass machine that's keeping them going. The blood has to completely come to a stop. And in those circumstances, surgeons can use something called induced hypothermia, or specifically deep hypothermic circulatory arrest, where if you cool a person down to about 20 degrees Celsius, so still well above freezing, but much colder than the 37 degrees that a person normally is, you can hold a person for, let's say, half an hour at those temperatures with their heart stopped, their brain activity stopped, everything stopped, do the surgery, warm them back up again, and they are restored to consciousness afterwards.
1: Right.
0: So neither of those are equivalent to taking a person, preserving them in some way indefinitely, and then restoring them to consciousness at some point in the future. But they're sort of proof of principle that maybe some of these techniques could be made to work.
1: Yeah, yeah. I mean, the idea that you get frozen because you've died of a brain tumor and then, you know, you could be woken up years later when there's a cure for such things is very far away, I agree. Speaking of cooling, as you did, the whole cryogenics market's been around for a long while, hasn't it? I mean, there's a story, I don't know whether it's ever true, is it that Walt Disney froze him, got frozen?
0: I think
1: Walt Disney's never come back, so I guess he's either still in the fridge or maybe he's been tossed out when the annual clean out of the freezer happened. But do we know how many people have opted for these kinds of procedures?
0: Yeah, so the origin of these practices have started in the 1960s or so.
1: Yeah.
0: And while Disney himself wasn't preserved using these techniques, I think that he died around about the time when they were starting to be explored.
1: Oh, so he wasn't frozen.
0: Probably.
1: Okay.
0: No, he hasn't been. Okay. But the techniques of the 1960s, admittedly, were much cruder than the sorts of things that are being used today. So people have had this idea that cold temperatures might be able to preserve an organism since at least then, because there are some precedents from the natural world. So there's certain things like, I think they're Arctic or wood frogs. I think it's a wood frog. That every winter, it really does freeze almost solid. Its heart stops and its brain stops. And then come spring, it thaws out and goes back to hopping around. So people looked at these sorts of things and were like, well, if they can work for these animals, could we ever get it to work for humans? So the earliest techniques started with just sort of straight freezing, which is where you just use cold temperatures. But it quickly became apparent that if you do that, you get lots of ice formation, the ice punctures cells, does lots of damage, and the chances of anyone preserved in that way being revived are pretty slim due to all that damage.
1: Yeah.
0: Then people moved on to using essentially antifreeze to try and prevent the ice from forming. And that's typically what's used today with cryopreservation of eggs and cells and embryos. But as I mentioned before, that has problems when you try and scale it up to larger organs. Essentially, it causes dehydration problems that aren't ideal. The sort of newest technique that people have in mind with these preservation techniques is something called a fixation approach, which is where instead of just using cold temperatures, you can also use preservative chemicals. And these preservative chemicals are capable of ensuring that the structures of things are very well preserved. So if you actually look in the brains of an animal or a person who was preserved using these chemicals, you would see that it looks a lot more like what you would expect to see in a still living creature. Though the problem with these techniques is we currently have no idea how we'd go about biologically reversing that sort of chemical fixation, while we have a slightly better idea of how that might be done for just using cold temperatures.
1: Yeah, no one knows whether you'd remember anything if you were revived anyway, because we just...
0: Well, I mean, yes and no. As I mentioned before, people who undergo induced hypothermia keep their memories afterwards. And when you look in the brains of animals preserved with these preservation techniques,

0: techniques, you see the signatures of memory still there. So the synapses, the connection between the neurons, are still well preserved. So there's an argument that at least that the information that stores someone's memories and personality is still there. Hmm. And I think that's where these estimates of, you know, 25% are coming from. Because in principle, we know the information is still there, even if we're not at all confident that, you know, you could ever actually take that and restore the person using it.
1: Of course, the exact status of someone who died and then was revived would be a big legal challenge too, wouldn't it? You know, I mean, if you'd inherited the estate from your parents and then years later there's a bloke walks in and says, hello, I'm back, it could be tricky, couldn't it?
0: Yeah. I mean, these legal things have evolved a lot over time, and I suspect that at some point, whether or not these sorts of technologies are developed, will have to continue evolving. I mean, if you look at the history, prior to the middle of the 20th century or so, people were defined as dead just based on their heart stopping or them stopping to breathe. But when we invented things like pulmonary bypass, sort of things to keep your heart going even if your heart has stopped, or ventilators to do the same for your lungs, we realized we needed a more sophisticated definition of death. The one that's used at the moment is based on irreversible cessation of all heart functions or irreversible cessation of all brain functions.
1: Yeah.
0: But that hinges on what counts as irreversible. And we already know from these induced hypothermia or other sorts of odd surgical situations that it can sometimes be a bit ambiguous what irreversible is. So if this technology really did come into existence and was improved, certainly it'd need to be, the laws would need to be sent back to legislators for some updating.
1: That's right. There really would be. Particularly if you'd sold Dad's house in the meantime and he'd come back to live in it.
0: Yeah. I suspect if we have the technology to do this, though, we probably have a lot of great technology generally. Hopefully these concerns about house prices, at least by then, maybe might have been alleviated.
1: Yeah. Would you be interested yourself, Ariel, in doing this? I must say, it doesn't seem at all attractive to me, but I mean, it might. Would you like it?
0: I mean, it depends on the circumstances. Mm. Obviously, the idea of some like scary procedure where you just get frozen and awoke in an unknown future with all your friends and family gone potentially.
1: Don't know anybody.
0: is horrifying if it's framed that way. But on the other hand, people consent to all sorts of surgical procedures at the moment where they're put entirely at the mercy of their doctors and their surgeons with sort of an unknown prognosis. And they do so because they hope that at the end of it, that they will be cared for by people who love them and have a responsibility to them, and that they'll emerge hopefully into a world and a body that's improved. Mm. And when I look at the long run trend of humanity, I mean, certainly there's all sorts of horrible things that are happening today, but there are fewer of them that have happened in the past. Like, people live a lot longer in better wealth and better health than they have at any point previously in history. And so my guess is, as scary as it is to think about, that this is likely to continue into the future. And on that basis, if I received a terminal diagnosis, but I had a chance of making use of these tools, I think I would, as scary as it is. Mm.
1: Interesting. Fascinating, actually. It's science fiction at the moment, but maybe for not forever. Ariel, appreciate your time. Thank you very much.
0: Thanks very much.
1: Ariel Zelenskov-Johnson, neuroscientist and author at Monash University.
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1: Yes, Robin says the Egyptians tried to preserve bodies for an afterlife and they didn't get it quite right, did they? That is true. Ben says Trump's hair will live on for eternity. Maybe.

0: Yes, a blast from the past with Badfinger and Come and Get It. Hey, the Mighty Challenge is next, 1-300-800-222. Come on, lines are free. Grab one, 1-300-800-222. We'll do that straight after the news.
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2: ABC News with Noni Edwards. South Australian police have suspended the search for a missing three-month-old baby believed to have been murdered by his mother in the state's southeast. Peter Doherty has more.
3: The boy has been missing since Monday, the day his mother and toddler sister were found dead in the water near Port McDonnell. Police say the infant could not have survived this long, either on land or in the water, and weather conditions have reduced the likelihood of finding the baby's body. Police are treating the death as a murder-suicide. They've confirmed the 36-year-old mother, Helena Wright, attended a local police station and spoke with officers the day before her death. Police say officers conducted a welfare check the following day, but didn't find anyone at the woman's address.
2: If you need support, please contact Lifeline on 13 11 14 or 1800 RESPECT on 1800 737 732. Soldiers and emergency workers are combing through a badly damaged mall and collapsed houses looking for trapped survivors after a powerful earthquake that killed at least 18 people in southwestern Japan. North Asia correspondent Natalie Whiting is in Kumamoto.
4: We've seen at the paper mill, the smokestack there collapse and kill two people, more people there also yet to be accounted for. We've also seen just people's homes in areas around here be destroyed. There are dozens of injuries and the tolls around all of this are still unclear while these operations are still unfolding. Even here, obviously, the explosion is still under investigation, but there is thought that it could have been triggered by a gas leak. We've just had authorities here issuing instructions for people in the area to check all the gas systems to make sure they are safe.
2: An Australian expat in Kumamoto, Graham Arrowsmith, says there's a lot of damage around, but that residents and businesses are on the mend.
5: No one's houses have collapsed that I can see. A lot of small businesses, they've had some stuff fall over and they're all cleaning up. But besides that, yeah, the supermarkets have reopened now so we can get food and we're not struggling for supplies or anything, so can't complain.
2: Iran has condemned US-Saudi strikes in Iraq against a Tehran-backed militia, calling them an attempt to expand the war in the region. As the BBC's Sally Nabil explains, Iraqis are fearful of being dragged into the regional conflict.
6: Other components of the Iraqi society are getting worried that their country is being dragged into a war they don't need. We have an initial reaction from the Iraqi influential Shia cleric Muqtada Sadr, who is not aligned with Iran. He reacted to those strikes saying that these militias are dragging Iraq into a war that is unnecessary, and he called upon the Iraqi government

0: government to practice law and order and restrain these militias.
1: Dr. Anthony Fauci has invoked the US Constitution's Fifth Amendment, declining to answer questions from senators in a Republican-led committee hearing about his handling of the COVID-19 pandemic. In his opening statement, Dr. Fauci said Republican Senator Rand Paul, who subpoenaed him for the hearing, has an obvious obsession with calling for his press prosecution. Dr. Fauci, who helped lead the nation's COVID response, has faced claims from some Republicans he lied about the origin of the virus and mishandling its response, claims he denies. Paleontologists say the discovery of fossils in northwest Queensland depicting the behaviour of prehistoric animals 100 million years ago is a win for Australia. The fossils, which show a prehistoric crime scene involving a marine reptile eating one of its flying cousins before being killed by the T-Rex of the ocean, is one of the clearest examples of three-tier predator interaction ever discovered. University of New England associate researcher Matt White says the discovery is rare and will attract global attention.
2: To find that other tier, another interaction, it's rare. There might be only a dozen specimens around the world where this has been the case. So it's a really unique find and really great for Australia, especially these outback regions, so people can actually come and see the specimen on display.
1: Sport now, and Sydney FC suffered a blow ahead of the upcoming A-League season with Spanish striker Victor Campuzano suffering a serious knee injury. The 29-year-old Spaniard's torn his ACL after landing awkwardly while challenging for the ball at training. He'll return to Spain for surgery before beginning his rehabilitation. The injury is likely to rule him out for the majority, if not all, of the upcoming season. You're up to date with ABC News.
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Yes, well, hello and how are you? Philip Clark with you on ABC Radio. This is Nightlife. Apologies for the croaky voice, which I'm on the up and up. You watch. Anyway, a slight cold. We'll carry on, shall we? 1-300-800-222 is my number if you'd like to play the Mighty Challenge. That's up next. It's the third hour of the program, 6 past midnight. It's 6 past, that's Eastern, 6 past 10 in WA, South Australia and the Territory, 24 to midnight. Good to be with you from now until 5 a.m., by the way, Queensland. You'll have trouble through the 6:30 a.m. because of repairs, the transmitter. And this is still some way off, I know, in WA, but Kalgoorlie will also have some problems with the 6:48 a.m. signal from midnight. That's WA time to 5 a.m. But everybody else should be fine. So you should be getting us loud and clear wherever you are. You can also grab us off broadcast or the TV channel 25 or listen to us on the ABC Listen app, which is a great way to pick up our podcast as well. I'll put that podcast about the Montebello Islands nuclear tests up there. Very interesting conversation. That'll be up there once the program has ended for you to listen to later. 1-300-800-222, lines free. We'll go to the Mighty Challenge next up. Issues of the day in the last hour of the program. Plenty on. Gee, there are all sorts of things, aren't there? Anyway, look, you'll have some things to raise as well. Let's do that in the last hour of the program, when we'll also be saying goodbye, by the way, to Trevor Chappell, because tonight is his last night on ABC Overnight. He's hanging up the headphones after tonight. So looking forward to that chat as well. Grover from Ocean Grove says, "You sound terrible, Phil. Those remedies aren't working." Well, no, I tried them.

0: whiskey brandy thing. Maybe I should get back on the grappa. Maybe that's the thing that's holding me back. All right, is everybody set and ready? Because if you are, then so am I. Five questions in five categories. Our categories tonight are category number one, International Tiger Day. Category number two, Benny and the Jets. Category number three, Born and Died. Category number four, Just Desserts. And category number five, Where's That Forest? All right, International Tiger Day, Benny and the Jets. Born and Died, Just Desserts, Where's That Forest? Who is going to kick us off here? Katie from Sanssouci is first up. Hi, Katie.
1: Good afternoon, Philip Clark.
0: Hello, how are you?
1: You sound very sexy tonight.
0: Oh, well, that's one way to put it. That's one way to put it, Katie.
1: Listen, I used to work in a hospital as a medical scientist in a pathology lab.
0: Oh, yeah, and?
1: I know there's no remedy for a common cold. No. You just have to go. Bear it.
0: I know.
1: You just got to bear it. I'm sorry. I don't know the remedy.
0: No. Well, if I knew the remedy.
1: Go ahead.
0: I said if I knew the remedy, Katie, I guess I'd be taking it. But like, you know what? Like thousands of other people, it's a winter cold and it'll go away.
1: Yeah.
0: In the meantime. Now, Katie, what do you like? International Tiger?
1: I like Just Desserts. I have a very sweet tooth.
0: Well, okay. Just Desserts it is.
1: Thank you.
0: Question number one. Which sweet opaque jelly of flavoured corn flour and milk has a name that means white eating in French?
1: In French? Well, in French, white is blanc. Eating, I don't know. Blanc, you don't answer.
0: No.
1: I listen every night. I'm normally lying in my bed with the under my pillow, but tonight I'm up late. I've had a big day today.
0: Oh,
1: there was a full moon tonight.
0: There was.
1: As I walked home from the bus stop.
0: There was.
1: A beautiful full moon and a very icy wind blowing. I'm in Sydney.
0: Oh, okay. Mm-hmm. What do you think?
1: I don't know the answer.
0: You don't know the answer.
1: Sorry. I'm sorry. I'll pass it on to the next. Lovely.
0: Thank you, Katie. Bye-bye.
1: You're very welcome.
0: See ya. Bye-bye. 1-300-800-222 is the number. Let's go to Smithton in Tassie where Andrew is standing by. Hi, Andrew.
2: G'day, Cobber. How are you?
0: I've been better, Andrew.
2: I can tell. Boy, you don't sound sexy.
0: You know what, Andrew?
2: Do you feel sexy?
0: Always, Andrew. Always. Always.
2: I'm very upset about Trevor Chappell going away.
0: Yeah, Paul. We'll give Andrew, give him a call a bit later on.
2: Yeah, I will. I spoke to him last time. And I miss Pav as well, you know?
0: Yeah, good old Pav, yeah. No, seriously, because it's Trevor's last day on night on air on overnights. I mean, he might turn up, I'm sure, filling in somewhere, but no more overnight.
2: Can I request a song for him?
0: What, now? No.
2: Yeah, okay.
0: No. Well, you can, but I'm not going to play it now, but go on.
2: Well, no, but give me a man after midnight, because I know he's an ABBA fan.
0: give me a man after midnight. Yeah, well, that's right. Well, that's not a bad choice, Andrew. That is not a bad choice.
2: It's a bit erotic.
0: You can suggest it to him. Give him a bell. Anybody would like to say toodaloo to him, give him a bell. After nightlife has finished, Trev will be on and until 5 or 5:30, and you can say what you want. Now, we're in Just Desserts. Question number one. Which sweet opaque jelly of flavoured corn flour and milk has a name that means white eating in French?
2: Blanc Ménage. Is it?
0: Blanc. What's your answer?
2: Blanc Ménage or pretty close.
0: Yeah, I know, but you know how close is never good enough.
2: Yeah, I know. I'm sorry, mate.
0: Hang on. I'll give you an answer. What is it?
2: Blanc

0: Monash.
1: No.
0: Monge.
1: Ah, there we are. We got there. Blancmange.
0: Oh, we really did.
1: We couldn't hear you. Not Monash. Blancmange or Blancmange.
0: I don't speak French.
1: You do now.
0: I speak Tasmanian strong.
1: You speak Smithton. That's right.
0: Yeah, I do. That's right.
1: Question number two. I used to speak Smithton. I've forgotten a lot of it.
0: you come from Tassie, don't you?
1: Yeah, yeah. Question number two. We're in Just Desserts, but you can move to anywhere you want. International Tiger Day, Benny and the Jets, Born and Died, or Where's That Forest?
0: Where's That Forest, please?
1: Where's that forest? In which country would you find the Sumatran rainforest?
0: Indonesia.
1: Correct. Yeah, that was easier than it sounded, wasn't it?
0: No, not really.
1: Not really? Okay.
0: Sumatran tigers and...
1: Yeah. It's international. It's International Tiger Day, you know that.
0: Really?
1: Mm.
0: Well, I'm a Tarkine tiger from protesting back in the day.
1: Oh, good on you. Good on you. Yeah. The beautiful Tarkon. We're going to protect it up. Are you going to keep it, Andrew, do you think, or not?
0: So. Most of it.
1: Most of it, yeah.
0: That was 1995 when I was 15 years old.
1: Good on you. Yeah. Good on you. Question number three. Where's that forest? Staying here?
0: Yep.
1: Around 485 million hectares in area. The world's largest intact forest. It can be found in which Commonwealth country?
0: I was going to say, but I'm going to say Canada.
1: Correct. Yeah. Very good, yeah. Yeah, massive forests in Canada. Well, there were before they cut half of them down, but anyway.
0: Yeah, I know, and they shouldn't do that anymore.
1: Question number four. Where's that forest? Well, at least they've stopped cutting down the native rainforests in Tassie, Andrew, haven't they? Yes.
0: No, they don't. They still don't do forest logging here. I would be careful because I live in Smithton.
1: Yeah. And people will come around and, you know.
0: No, they won't.
1: Yeah.
0: I'm an ex-miner and bouncer, so they don't really ask me anymore. And I was 15 in 95.
1: Hang on, but there's nobody in Smithton working in the logging industry, is there? In
0: Smithton? Yeah, there are.
1: Oh,
0: yeah.
1: Okay.
0: We've got the biggest sawmill in the country, in Tasmania.
1: Anyway. Oh, I didn't realise that. Sorry.
0: Yeah, and we still do native forest logging.
1: Okay.
0: But not so much rainforest.
1: Question number four, where's that forest? Are we staying here?
0: Yes, please.
1: In which country would you find Epping Forest and... The Forest of Dean.
0: Well, there's a suburb, Epping Forest, in Tasmania, but I'd say it's not going to be that.
1: In which country would you find Epping Forest?
0: England.
1: And the Forest of Dean. What are you saying?
0: England.
1: Correct, yes, it is. It's in the UK. Mm-hmm. In England. In England, you'd find Epping Forest and the Forest of Dean. Well, you know your forests, Andrew. Very good. Question number five. Where's that forest, I guess?
0: Yes, please.
1: Kaingaroa Forest. Kaingaroa Forest covers nearly 3,000 square kilometres of which country?
0: Can you spell it for me?
1: No.
0: You can't?
1: No, don't do spelling.
0: Kaingaroa Forest.
1: Kaingaroa.
0: Yeah, in South America somewhere.
1: Kaingaroa Forest covers nearly 3,000 square kilometres of which country?
0: Brazil.
1: Not Brazil.
0: I'll bow out, thankfully. By the way,
1: yeah,
0: you're wonderful. And say good day to chat if I don't get to speak to him, and Michael Pavlich. You guys have helped me out.
1: Good on you. Good on you, Andrew. Thanks for helping out. Thanks for helping out in the Tarkine.
0: Yeah, no worries, I would.
1: See you, mate. Bye-bye. Yeah. See ya. What did he say? He was a miner and a bouncer. So if you were going around to his house to complain about him, maybe think again. 1-300-800-222 is my number. Lincoln from Mount Riverview. Hello.
2: Yeah, hi.
1: G'day.
2: Yeah, hi.

0: Question number five, Robert. Where's that forest? Kaingaroa Forest covers nearly 3,000 square kilometres of which country?
1: Brazil?
0: No, not Brazil. Sorry, Lincoln, not Brazil. No, Gordon from Ballina. Hello, Gordon. Actually, we already had. Hi, Gordon.
2: Yeah, I would have said Brazil too.
0: Yeah, so, not Brazil. Kaingaroa Forest covers nearly 3,000 square kilometres of which country?
3: Oh boy.
2: I'll just have to have a guess. Ecuador.
0: Not Ecuador. No. Thanks, Gordon. Bye-bye. No, not Ecuador. No. Principessa from Tenterfield. What a thrill to hear a legend from Tassie who lived the Tarkine days of protests. Yeah, no, good on him. Good on him. It's a magnificent, beautiful, pristine area. Needs to be protected. In a world where these things are increasingly precious. Anne from Caulfield. Hello, Anne.
4: Hi, how are you? I won't say how you are.
0: Someone was saying, well, you know how I am. I'm, you know, well, my voice is as crook as a chook, but I mean, the rest of me is all right, Anne. Someone said, how do we know you're not an AI chatbot? Because this would be just the sort of low rent, low tech AI chatbot the ABC's budget would afford. but then the same text says, yes, but hang on, that chatbot might not be able to explain the law of Anne. For example, which is true.
4: Unfortunately, but anyway, I suppose you've got to be famous for something.
0: Yes, question number five we're up to. Where's that forest? Kaingaroa Forest covers nearly 3,000 square kilometres. Of which country?
4: It sounds dumb, but it sort of sounds like Rotorua, so I'm saying New Zealand.
0: Correct. Yes, that's what I was hoping people would get through my croaky pronunciation of Kaingaroa, which does sound a bit like Aotearoa, doesn't it?
4: Well, something like that,
0: Something New Zealandish, exactly. All right, question number six. We've got one left in Where's That Forest, if you like. Otherwise, we are off to Just Desserts International Tiger Day. Benny and the Jets and Born and Died.
4: Let's do Just Desserts, please.
0: Just Desserts, question number six. Roberto Linguanotto is sometimes credited as the inventor of which Italian dessert?
4: Okay. I'm wondering if it's... I'm thinking aloud now. I'm thinking possibly tiramisu, or possibly that other one, which is made of egg yolk, and I can't remember what it's called now. So, and I'm pretty sure it's that thing, but I can't remember what it's called. So I'll say tiramisu.
0: Correct. Yes, tiramisu, which actually is not very. It's not an ancient dessert. I think I'd always thought before I investigated the matter, Anne, that tiramisu was some sort of really old Italian dessert, but it's not.
4: Oh, it's really nice.
0: It's beautiful. Yeah, I know. There's little Savoiardi biscuits and mascarpone and coffee.
4: And lots of whipped cream, which I'm diabetic anyway, but so if I have a small amount.
0: Yeah, when I make it, I don't put whipped cream in it. I just use the mascarpone.
4: Yeah.
0: Well, might be better with whipped cream.
4: It's sort of good either way.
0: Yeah. I'll tell you what's essential, though, Anne. You have to make it, assemble it, and then you have to stick it in the fridge and don't eat it straight away. You have to leave it there overnight.
4: Overnight, a whole overnight. Okay, all right.
0: Oh, I see. You're a midnight fridge visitor, are you? Ray in the Bay, correct, yes. The other one you were thinking of, Anne, was Zabaglione.
4: Oh, that's it. Thank you. Yeah.
0: Which is egg yolks and masala whipped together with sugar, isn't it? That's delicious.
4: I don't recall even trying it, but I remember hearing of it, and I think it sounds like it would be good, but you've got to go somewhere where they know how to make these things really
0: I forget
4: well.
0: What No, it's very easy, Sabalioni. You have to, you know, you have to pay attention. But you put the egg yolks into a saucepan. Now, what do? You put some cream in there. Maybe you put some cream in there as well. And masala, which is the thing that gives it its flavour. And that you just have to keep with it. You know, you make a custard. It's like making a custard.
4: Okay. I must say, I'm a reasonable cook, but I've never made a successful custard. My aunt used to make lovely
0: really?
4: Custards.
0: Yeah. Oh, yeah.
4: I like eating it, but I don't.
0: You can't leave it. You can't leave it, Anne. Otherwise, it'll separate out. You know, you got to keep.
4: You got to sit. I don't leave it. You stay, and you lick the spoon every so often.
0: No, that's no good. No.
4: Oh, separate, a new spoon each time. Though, I'm saying.
0: Question number seven. We're in just desserts.
4: Yes, please.
0: And you started with the forest, so that's two you've got. Okay. Mm-hmm. Just as this. Which small French... Sorry, I'll start again. I'm going into falsetto unwittingly. Which small French cakes were immortalised by Proust in his epic novel Remembrance of Things Past?
4: I'm thinking it's Madeleines or Petit Four, but I'll say Madeleine.
0: Madeleines are correct. Yeah, now they're delicious too.
4: They're good.
0: I don't think I've ever made them, but they are delicious. Paul from North Fitzroy's got the Madeleines. Joyce from Perth had the Petit Four. Yes, Oliver from Perth here. I'm 23. When I was younger, I marched in a protest against the pulp bills in Launceston with Peter Cundall back in the early 2000s. Also, I think you sound younger tonight. good on you. Peter Cundall, you know, the gardener, Anne, do you remember
4: him? Yeah. Oh, yes.
0: He used to live, I delight in telling this story, Peter Cundall used to live in my street when I was a kid.
4: All right.
0: He wasn't a gardener then. I don't know what he did because I was a kid and you don't know what adults do you? But I don't want to, look, I'm not trying to rain on Peter Cundall's parade because he was terrific, you know, but I have to say... I don't think he had much of a garden, judging by what I remember. We lived in one of those places, you know, where everyone bought houses on empty blocks because they were part of a new little cul-de-sac development. That's what.
4: Yeah.
0: They were pretty small, basic houses. Although, you know, typically as a kid, I thought it was like a paradise. And the idea was that, you know, that you bought the house and then you, you know, planted the garden and made the garden paths and, you know, concreted the driveway and all of that. Well, I don't think much of that happened to Peter Cundall's house. but he went on to great things. Good on him.
4: Good on him.
0: Question number eight, just desserts. Yeah?
4: Yes, please.
0: Amaretti biscuits are flavoured with which nut?
4: I'm thinking almonds.
0: Correct. Yeah, almonds. Very good. One of my texters says, what's going on with your voice, Phil? You sound like John Laws. No, I don't. Hello, world. From coast to coast and from sea to shining sea.
4: His voice got him a few bob, actually, didn't it?
0: It did. A few more bob. Yes, a few more bob than my voice is likely to get me at the moment. I'll get chucked off. I'm expecting any moment the door to burst open and management say, that's it. That's it. You've had enough. You've had enough. Bong gone. Ray in the Bay had almonds. Stella at Bayswater. Frank from Mount Evelyn. And Annette also. Alex from Greendale says, by the way, Phil, a Zabalioni option is to replace the marsala with cold espresso. Nice for a change up. Mm.
4: Well, okay. Sounds good.
0: Yeah, I'd go with that. I thought, yeah. All right, question number nine. One left in just desserts.
4: Oh, let's go there, please.
0: What is the best-selling flavour of aeroplane jelly?
4: I will suggest possibly... Look, I don't even know if they make strawberry one. Haven't had it for so long. I'll say strawberry.
0: Correct.
4: Oh.
0: What? Where did that come from? Out of the ether? yes, I personally, as a kid and even as an adult, think all aeroplane jellies taste exactly the same, actually. They're just different colours, that's all. Oh, dear. All righty, question number 10. There are no more just desserts.

0: watching the TV in the studio a while. I didn't have the sound on, but there was a story I saw that tiger numbers in Nepal had doubled. Oh, I mean, good. Tiger numbers anywhere that double is great news.
1: Good on it.
0: Yeah. All right, question number 10, international
1: tiger. It might just have been a double from one tiger to two.
0: Well, exactly.
1: Tigers.
0: They may have only had two tigers in the joint, in the whole joint, exactly. Sophie makes a good point. Sophie makes an excellent point on the text line here, Anne. Sophie says, we know that Phil is not an AI bot because he still won't answer any questions. And you see, AI would have to answer. Pat from the Point says, I've never understood what port wine flavoured jelly is purporting to taste like and also why it even exists. Oh, I agree with that.
1: But it's not genuine port that's in it. It's some imitation.
0: Yeah, all the flavours are imitations in aeroplane jellies. As I say, they all taste the same. Lorella says, I got all the just desserts, but they've only made me reach for the Toblerone. Lorella, have someone else. All right, question number 10. We're International Tiger Day. Which 21,000-kilometre-long landmark reaches its eastern end at Tiger Mountain?
1: I'm pretty sure I'm wrong. You said thousands of kilometres, yes?
0: Which 21,000-kilometre-long landmark reaches its eastern end at Tiger Mountain?
1: Let's try Great Wall of China.
0: The Great Wall of China, yes. What other 21,000-kilometre-long landmark is there?
1: Couldn't think of anything else, no.
0: No. Hang on, that's six, Anne. Gee whiz. Ray in the Bay had the Great Wall. Julie from Mount Garnet says the pineapple jelly is delicious. Julie, nothing flavoured with pineapple is ever delicious, in my opinion. It's one of those flavours I do not get. I don't mind eating the pineapple fruit. That's all right.
1: You know which pineapples are really nice? Not the ones that have got the spikes coming in. Oh, not the spikes, you know, the leaves. Yeah. What they call the topless pineapples. They're small, but they are so sweet and they are really, really, really good.
0: Well, I've never seen those. I'll have to get them. Yeah. You know, one of the worst dishes in the world must be ham and pineapple. You know when you get a pineapple ring served on a slab of ham? How is that How is that good, Anne? How is that good?
1: You have pineapple on pizza?
0: No, of course you don't have pineapple on pizza, Anne. Heaven's sake. No,
1: I don't either, but I must say, if I make a carrot salad, have you ever had a carrot salad? You know, just it's grated carrot and put in some crushed pineapple. Really good.
0: Well.
1: Easy and really good.
0: Yeah, well, you can eat it yourself, Anne. Do you mind?
1: No, I don't, because I've had it myself.
0: Jane from Homebush had the Great Wall of China. Port wine jelly is great in trifle. Stop rubbishing it, says my texter, who doesn't put their name there.
1: Anything's great in trifle.
0: Oh, that's true. Yeah, that's true. I love trifle. Question number 11. We're in International Tiger Day.
1: Yes, please.
0: This will be seven in a row for you, Anne.
1: Well, you know what's going to happen now, don't you?
0: Okay, International Tiger Day, question number 11. Hadori the Tiger. Hadori the Tiger was the mascot of which Summer Olympics?
1: I don't know. I will just suggest Beijing, but I can't remember a tiger mascot recently at all.
0: What's your answer, Anne?
1: I'll say Beijing.
0: No, it's not Beijing. Okay. No.
1: Sure it's not.
0: Thanks, Anne. Good on you.
1: Thank you.
0: Bye.
1: See you later. Bye.
0: Nice chatting. See you later. Joey from Coffs Harbour says, my dad worked as a sales rep for Cotties back in the 70s. He'd bring home loads of jelly crystals for us kids to try. It's miraculous that I still have all my teeth. Yeah, that's true. Cotties made all sorts of things, which as a kid used to eat. I had lots of jelly too, Joey. That's why I'm an expert. Well, that's why I can confidently say all jellies taste the same. But Cotty's also made

0: that wonderful thing called the instant pudding, remember? I used to help Mum make it. It wasn't hard to make. You basically tipped a pint of milk into a bowl, got out the egg beater, and then you put the sachet of instant pudding into the milk. You beat it all up and stuck it in the fridge, and it set fairly solid. Gee, it was good. I haven't had one for years. 1-300-800-222. John from Irrimple says, Phil, don't forget that the glazed cherry goes on the top of the ham, steak and pineapple. Brings back nightmares from my cooking apprenticeship. Yeah, I just never understood why that was a good thing to eat. 1-300-800-222 is the number. Ben says, I had a girlfriend that got me to drink pineapple juice. Okay. Oh, well, that's another matter. Jane from Homebush. Now, where are we? Dee's in Deloraine in Tassie. G'day, Dee.
1: Hello.
0: Question number 11. We're in International Tiger Day. Hodori the Tiger was the mascot of which Summer Olympics?
1: Well, I know this because I was 17. I was born in the last 8 days of 1970.
0: Mm-hmm.
1: So, like, I was born 23rd of December 1970, which makes me quite bloody old, actually. I'm 55. So I remember that it was Korea and Seoul. But I wanted to pick you up on something you said earlier on.
0: So what's your answer again?
1: Oh, Seoul, Korea, Korea, South Korea. It was, I remember it. It was a pathetic.
0: Seoul, yes, it was.
1: Yep, stupid-looking thing. And it's just, you know, spooky, to quote Barry Humphries. It was pathetic. And but beyond that, your mention, because I'm in Tassie and I'm not far from the Western, well, I mean, you know, I am 2 hours, but 2 hours is nothing in
0: from
1: New South Wales.
0: 2 hours from where?
1: Well, the Tarkine you were talking about.
0: Oh, yeah, the Tarkine. Yeah, yeah, yeah. Well, you're only 2 hours away from it where you are, yeah.
1: Correct. And you are very incorrect in as much as you're saying, oh, the Tarkine. Well, of course, climate change, the Tarkine is wet, wet, wet, but it was actually burning only 1.5. Was it one summer ago or was it 2 summers ago? Yeah, the entire west coast of Tasmania was on
0: fire.
1: Was blazingly on fire and worse. The access is so appalling because it's so treacherously mountainous and remote and blah, blah, blah. Although, of course, the state loggers and other loggers have got in there. So there's, I don't mean to be rude to you, Phil. I know you're an extremely emeritus ABC journalist.
0: What did I say? What did I say that got
1: him? You literally said words to the effect of, oh, well, of course, there's no old growth. Tasmania's been cleared.
0: Hang on. What did I say, Dee? What did I say that you're objecting to?
1: You suggested that there was no old growth or what we
0: call it. I didn't say that.
1: I didn't say that. There's an appalling amount of it still going on. And in fact, go back to another topic.
0: There's plenty of old growth forest left in Tassie. Yes, agree.
1: No, but they're logging it. They're clear felling it. Clear felling. Just walking in and just cutting it off.
0: Oh, I know what I said that's made you annoyed. I said, haven't they mostly banned logging in native forests? That's right.
1: And of course, you know, the emeritus Bob Brown, like you, the emeritus journalist, he, the emeritus doctor and ecologist, he has taken sick lately with his lifelong partner, and he's been down here all his life, as many people have. Not me. I'm from the mainland. I'm an interloper. I'm a blow-in. I got spat out from the north. Hang on, wait up. I got spat out from the north. I was going somewhere there. I was trying to give you a gag. I got spat out. We're down here, they call the mainland the North Island.
0: Mm. Well, yes. some people do, yeah. Now, Dee, question number 12. We're in International Tiger Day. Otherwise,
1: I don't want to be on the Tigers. I want to choose a different one.
0: Benny and the Jets, Born and Died, or Where's That Forest?
1: Well, the forest one was dumb to death. Well, nearly, obviously.
0: Which one do you want?
1: Benny and the Jets has got to be an Elton John thing, hasn't it?
0: Do you want Benny and the Jets?
1: Well, what is Benny and the Jets? You're going to give me a
0: clue? I'm not going to answer any questions. Okay, here we go. Question number 12, Benny and the Jets. Which jazz clarinetist was known as the King of Swing?
1: Oh, now I've got a good chance at this. My daughter's a clarinetist, Sydney Conservatorium.

0: Are we going to go 60s or 50s or 60s?
1: Give me an answer, D.
0: Well, it's either Benny Goodman or I don't know. It's I'm going to chance clarinet player. Well, who does Woody Allen love?
1: What's your answer, D?
0: Come on, help me out here.
1: Come on, D. I don't answer questions. You know that.
0: Oh, come on. I'm going to say Benny Goodman.
1: Benny Goodman is correct.

0: Benny with the Wang Wang Blues. All right, D, question number 13. Benny and the Jets, do you want to stay there?
1: Yeah, okay. Is it all music? You haven't told me what it is.
0: Well, I can't tell you anything, as you know. The jet boat was invented in which country?
1: Well, you'd think it was America because they purport to be, you know, the vanguard of, yeah, vanguard. It should be a tautology. Jet boat. But it could also be Switzerland. Are we talking salt water pans?
0: You can't ask me questions, Dee.
1: Oh, Jesus, you're a tough crab. So the question is the jet boat. What, the jet boat, the fastest jet boat ever on water?
0: The jet boat was invented in which country, Dee?
1: I'm going to chance it. Well, it could be Switzerland. England could be anywhere. I'm gonna chance it England.
0: It's not England, eh?
1: Okay.
0: See you later. Bye-bye. Thank you. 1-300-800-222 is the number. Philippa from Sydenham. Hello, Philippa.
2: Oh, hello, Philip. I had to pick up the phone when Peter Cundall's name was mentioned.
0: Yes.
2: I was lucky enough to win one of the quizzes and had lunch with Peter Cundall at the Botanical Gardens in Melbourne.
0: Oh, great, yeah.
2: He was just charming.
0: Yeah.
2: Anyway...
0: he was a total TV character, wasn't he? He was.
2: Oh, he was. The whole family engrossed each Friday. But what I learned from him, I was asking him particularly after visiting, when I was flying around, visiting England and France, the gardens, and I wanted to know particularly when he went AWOL and after the war and then finally came to Australia. I said, who do you think has given more to gardening throughout your area there? And he said, what I didn't expect, he said in gardening, both the English and those in Europe, he said he thinks were equal in their differences. However, where it came to the written word, the implements, the description and the type of gardening, there was a name for everything in French. So he said there was a he said his answer to me would be the French language has delivered more in gardening.
0: Okay.
2: And I loved that. He was very interesting.
0: Yeah, all right, question 13, Benny and the Jets. The jet boat was invented in which country, Philippa?
2: I'm going to take a guess and say France.
0: Not France. Thanks, Philippa. Bye. No, not France. It was not. Trev from Service Paradise. Hi, Trev.
3: Oh, hello, Philip.
0: The jet boat was invented in which country?
3: Oh, well, without knowing the answer, I'll just guess and say Australia.
0: Not Australia. Sorry, Trev. No, not Australia. Dave from Perth. G'day, Dave.
4: How's things, Phil?
0: Pretty good. Benny and the Jets. The jet boat was invented in which country?
4: I'm going to try and guess Germany.
0: Not Germany. No. No, fair enough, but no, it's not Germany. Ted in Canberra. G'day, Ted.
5: Hey, Phil.
0: Hi.
5: How you go?
0: Not bad. Question on 13 we're up to. Benny and the Jets. The jet boat was invented in which country?
5: Yeah. USA and Switzerland sounded... good. I don't know. Immediately I thought Italy for some reason. I think like Lamborghini or Ferrari.

0: What's your answer, Ted?
1: Oh, God. I'll go to Italy.
0: No, it's not Italy. So, sorry, Lamborghini, Ferrari. That's, well, that could be, couldn't it? It could be. Where are we? Warwick's in Launceston. G'day, Warwick.
2: Ian Phillip.
0: The jet boat was invented in which country?
2: New Zealand.
0: Yes, it was. That's right. They pioneered the whole thing, didn't they? Jet boats up the rivers of the South Island of New Zealand.
2: And those jet boat rides, eh?
0: Yeah, exactly. Question number 14. We're in Benny and the Jets. You can move to Born and Died or Where's That Forest? Up to you. Or International Tiger Day.
2: Let's preview Born and Died, please.
0: Born and Died. Question number 14. Which Australian man was born on the 9th of February 1897 in Brisbane and then died on the 8th of November 1935 somewhere off the coast of Burma?
2: King Swift Smith.
0: Correct. Very good. Excellent work. Because some of these are a bit tough. That's correct. Yes. Charles Kingsford Smith.
2: Had a track teacher in fifth class who was related to Kingsford Smith. So his teaching topic that he did relied on a lot was talking about
0: Smithy.
2: Yeah. Oh, what a great person to talk about.
0: No, I agree.
2: Our other great aviators like Ohm and Hudson Fish.
0: Yeah. That's right. Well, Australia's had some tremendous aviators too. Paul in Port Macquarie says, Phil, pineapple is a good thing when cooked with ham or gammon and stuff. Apart from tasting nice, it tenderises the meat proteins because it contains an enzyme called bromelain. Ooh, okay. See, Paul is obviously an expert chef who's been to TAFE and paid attention. I still don't get the taste, but anyway, that's just me. Warwick, we're in staying with Born and Died. Okay, who was born on the 18th of December 1878 in modern day Georgia, and died on the 5th of March 1953 in Moscow?
2: What year did they die again? Say again.
0: Who was born 18th of December 1878 in modern-day Georgia and died 5th of March 1953 in Moscow?
2: Stalin.
0: Correct. Joseph Stalin. Good work, Warwick.
2: I was tossing up Lenin, but he probably got killed somewhere out of the country by Stalin.
0: Yeah. Nice work. Question number 16. No, Lenin. Well, you mean Lenin. No, Lenin died, didn't he? He died of natural causes. He died of some cause. You're thinking of Trotsky, aren't you?
2: But potentially. Mm. I mean, Lenin got shortchanged, I think.
0: Question 16. We're in Born and Died. Which monarch was born on the 8th of December, 1542, in Linlithgow Palace, and was executed 8th of February, 1587, at Fotheringay Castle?
2: Charles the First.
0: Not Charles the First, no. No, sorry. Sorry, Warwick, thank you anyway. No, not Charles the First. Who's been hanging on here? Jim from Banksia Park. Hi, Jim.
3: Hi, Phil.
0: Born and died. Which monarch was born 8th of December 1542 in Linlithgow Palace and was executed 8th of February 1587 at Fotheringay Castle?
3: Phil, I woke up and I thought I was listening to Humphrey Bogart on Casablanca when I heard you.
0: I'm trying to think of my favourite bogey line. I think it's in The African Queen, isn't she? When he's in the boat with her and he's trying to get hold of his grog, who's his co-star there? Catherine.
3: Hepburn, no.
0: Yeah, Catherine Hepburn. Remember, when he's in the boat, he's trying to get hold of his grog, and he says to her, come on, miss, it's only temptation. And she says, temptation, Mr. Ernott, is what we are put on this earth to rise above. The look on his face, he was great. Question number 16. Okay, born and died. Which monarch was born 8th of December 1542 in Linlithgow Palace and was executed 8th of February 1587 at Fotheringay Castle?
3: I rode a jet boat in Queenstown, but I've got no idea what this one is.
0: That's not going to help you with this one, is it? No.
3: I'll pass it to the next guy.
0: No worries, Jim. Thank you, bud. Bye-bye. 1-300-800-222 is the number. Lex in Borough. Hello, Lex.
4: Oh, why do you always come to me with this stupid question?
0: Oh, this one you should be. This one's up your alley, I would have thought.
4: I went for a pineapple. I've got a lozenge in my throat, so I've got a tickle.
0: Yes.
4: You should do the same. So kiwi fruit and pineapple do the same thing with tenderising meat.
0: Oh, do they? I suppose with the ham steak, it needs tenderising.
4: Yeah, no, yuck.
0: Please, now tell me which monarch was born 8th of December 1542 in Linlithgow Palace, and was executed on the 8th of February 1587 at Fotheringay Castle.
4: I'm going to say Arthur, which is completely wrong.
0: Sadly, it's not Arthur.
4: To my lozenge and say good night.
0: Good night, Lex, and good luck with the lozenge. All righty. Richard from Lena Valley in Tassie. G'day, Richard.
5: Good evening, mate. I've got to say, Peter Cundall, you must be amazing if you lived in the same street as
0: me. I did. No, people don't believe me, but I did. I lived in the same street as Peter Cundall, and he... He was there for some years. I remember him as a little kid.
5: he went onto the National Press Club a million years ago when everyone just thought he was a gardener, and he didn't mention a single thing about gardening, and he just floored the whole press club.
0: Yeah.
5: Their jaws were dropped to the floor.
0: Well, as I said,
5: well-read and intelligent he was.
0: Exactly. As I said, when I grew up in the same street in Launceston with Peter, he was only about three houses away. But I tell you what, he did not have a model garden. Not by any means.
5: But he had a brilliant brain. There's a whole story about him that we won't go into. But
0: yeah, anyway.
5: And the other one was the Hamilton jet in New Zealand. Hamilton was the man. There's a doco on that back in the day that shows these boys, when they built these boats, doing the most stupidly amazing things you've ever seen in rapids. Just totally crazy.
0: Hey, which monarch was born 8th of December 1542 in Linlithgow Palace and then was executed the 8th of February 1587 at Fotheringay Castle?
5: The only thing that jumped into my head was Anne Boleyn, and I don't even know where she was, who she was.
0: No, it's not Anne Boleyn. She certainly got executed, but that's not it. Thanks, Richard. Bye. See you, mate. 1-300-800-222 is the number. All righty, Michael from Chester Hill. Hello, Michael.
6: Hello. How are you?
0: I'm very well, Michael, yes. Tell me, which is this monarch we're after?
6: Give me a second. I'm just rocking out.
0: I know you are, but I...
6: The ukulele, can you hear it?
0: I do. Is that all you got? Hey, tell me, which monarch was born the 8th of December 1542 in Linlithgow Palace and was executed the 8th of February at Fotheringay Castle?
6: Look, this is one of those questions about famous people, wealthy, extraordinary people. The guy who said it was Charles I, I wasn't certain. That was possibly going to be my first answer. But before I do...
0: Hang on, give me an answer, Michael. Come on.
6: Just before I do, I just wanted to say one thing. I am a little bit concerned about the glasses with the artificial intelligence. I'm not sure. As much as they may be a boon to people, I understand that can be the case. I am a bit worried about people taking pictures, you know, automatically. And artificial intelligence is definitely something we really need to be a little bit wary.
0: Which monarch are we after here, Michael?
6: Okay, I'm just going to go John.
0: No, not John. Thank you, mate. 1-300-800-222 is the number. Someone said it's a full moon, is it? Oh, it was too. It was. Bob from Greenacre. G'day, Bob.
7: G'day, Phil.
0: Which monarch was born 1542 in Linlithgow Palace and was executed 1587 at Fotheringay Castle?
7: I'm thinking it might be Mary, Queen of Scots.
0: Correct. Yes, it is. Yeah. Question number... That's it. Very good. Question number 17. We're in Born and Died, but you're going to move to Benny and the Jets, International Tiger Day, or Where's That Forest?
7: International Tiger Day.
0: International Tiger Day. Question number 17.
7: Mm-hmm.
0: Tony the Tiger is the mascot for which Kellogg's cereal?
7: I think it was cornflakes.
0: Not cornflakes. No. Sorry, Bob. Not cornflakes. No. Cynthia from Sunshine. Hi, Cynthia.
8: Good evening, Phil. How are you?
0: Pretty good. Pretty good.
8: That's good.
0: Tony the Tiger is the mascot for which Kellogg's cereal?
8: Yeah, look, I had the answer for the previous question, but I don't eat a lot of cereal. I'm going to have a guess and say Honey Puffs.
0: Not Honey Puffs. Sorry, mate. No, it's not Honey Puffs. Gary from Oakley. G'day, Gary.
9: Hello, how are you?
0: Pretty good. Question number 17. Tony the Tiger is the mascot for which Kellogg cereal?
9: Frosties.
0: Frosties, yes indeed.
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10: T-R-E-A-T.
0: Gee, you wouldn't describe as anything other. I mean, I don't care whether you eat a bowl of Frosties, but don't pretend it's doing you any good.
9: No. The Mary Queen of Scots question, in the 70s, I can't remember when it came out, but there was a very good movie with Vanessa Redgrave as Mary Queen of Scots and Glenda Jackson as Queen Elizabeth I, yeah.
0: Oh, okay.
9: Very good move. Yeah.
0: Hey, question number 18. We're in International Tiger Day, or you could move to Benny and the Jets, or Where's That Forest, or Born and Died. Up to you.
9: Go Benny and the Jets.
0: Benny and the Jets. Released in 2003. What was the title of Australian rock band Jets' debut single?
9: Are You Gonna Be My Girl?
0: Oh, yes. Take my hand and come with me because you look so fine that I really want to make you mine. I say you look so fine that I really want to make you mine. 4, 5, 6, come on and get your kicks. Now you don't need

0: Union. it was a great song, wasn't it? It was.
1: They're actually a Melbourne band, and they're actually touring again.
0: Are they?
1: I saw them online. Yeah, they're playing down in Frankston or somewhere, so they're doing some tour at the moment.
0: Oh, okay. They never had a hit bigger than that, though, did they? Are you going to be my guy?
1: I know that. I think the thing that made that a hit overseas, it was either a phone company or something used it as a.
0: Oh no, Apple used it, didn't it? I think it was to launch a phone or something, wasn't it?
1: Yeah. I actually saw them on tour here. I think they supported the Rolling Stones or something.
0: Oh, did they? Yeah. Well, they got big off that song.
1: Oh yeah, and they had I'm trying to think. They had a Cold Hard. BITCH was a word was off the first album.
0: Oh, okay.
1: And they took the name Jet from the Paul McCartney and Wings song from Band on the Run, Jet.
0: Oh, yeah, Jet. Jet. Hey, that's question one. Number 19. Right. We're in Benny and the Jets. Do you want to have a crack?
1: Let's go to that.
0: Long-running British comedy series aired on the BBC and ITV between 1955 and 1989?
1: Holy crap. Say that again? 1955
0: and 1989, long-running British comedy series.
1: I was going to say the Benny Hill Show, but
0: oh yes.
2: They were only loved a widow, a lady known as Sue. She lived all alone in Lily Lane at number 22. They said she was too good for him. She was Audi, pale and chic. But Ernie got his cocoa there 3 times every week. They called him Ernie. And he drove the fastest milk cart in the West.
0: Oh, yes, he did. Yes, he did. He says, do you want it pasteurised? Because pasteurised is best.
1: And I didn't realise it started in 55. It's a long time ago.
0: Oh, no, it is. Hey, very good, Gary. All right, look, I'll tell you what, I'll put you on hold and we'll come back to you because we've got to go to the news break. But but don't worry, we can ring you back. But we'll come back and answer the remaining questions. Here's the news.
3: ABC News with Noni Edwards. Officials say the mother at the centre of a horrific murder-suicide in South Australia attended a police station the day before she and her daughter were found dead. Police confirmed 36-year-old Helena Wright attended the local police station on Sunday and that officers conducted a welfare check the next morning. The search for the 3-month-old baby who's been missing since Monday after his mother and toddler sister were found dead in the water near Port Macdonald has been called off, with the likelihood of finding the body low. Superintendent Trent Cox says it's extremely tragic.
4: The chances of finding the baby alive are zero, sadly. It's a retrieval effort, but we don't know where he is. Give your kids an extra tight hug.
3: For support, please contact Lifeline on 13 11 14 or 1-800-RESPECT on 1-800-737-732. Gynecologists say experts are working to improve the diagnosis process for women and girls who potentially have endometriosis. It comes as a French manufacturer has released a saliva test it claims can accurately identify 97% of people with the condition. The chronic inflammatory illness affects 1 in 7 Australian women and girls. Spokeswoman for the Royal Australian and New Zealand College of Obstetricians and Gynaecologists, Dr. Marilla Druitt, says...
5: We can see endometriosis cysts, 1 centimetre nodules of endometriosis on the ligament. But our ultrasound imaging is variable and it depends on who you go to. So RANSCOG and the College of Radiologists and the Sonographers Association, we're all trying to work out a minimum set of standards so that then patients know who's trained and who's not.
3: Looking overseas, residents in Japan's Kumamoto Prefecture are coming to terms with the scale of damage after a powerful earthquake struck the region, killing at least 18 people. Rescue efforts are continuing at the Aeon shopping mall, where a gas explosion occurred several hours after the quake, trapping staff and causing fatalities. Tens of thousands of homes remain without electricity, with roads and railway networks expected to be down for days and weeks to come. Yuki Kiyozumi, a priest at the local Buddhist temple, says the quake reminded her of those in 2016 in the region.
6: It was just like 10 years ago. There was a bam sound. It was like in a film. Is this for real? During the previous quake, it felt like the ground was breaking up violently.
3: Firefighters in southwest France are battling an uncontained fire four times the size of Paris, with temperatures again rising into the 40s. Authorities in the Gironde region say that the blaze has not spread overnight, but rising heat and afternoon winds could revive smouldering hotspots, carrying embers across fire breaks and open new fronts beyond crews' reach. In Spain, tens of thousands of people have started returning home after firefighters made progress around Madrid and Avila. However, 10,000 people are still subject to evacuation orders in the Castellón region. Russia's security service has charged Pavel Durov, the founder of the popular Telegram messaging app, with facilitating terrorist activities. It's also issued an international warrant for his arrest. The FSB says the charges relate to Mr. Durov's failure to remove material used by Ukrainian security services and by what it calls extremist organizations to prepare acts of sabotage and cyber fraud within Russia. Outrage over soccer governing body FIFA's plans to sell stakes in a nearly $29 billion subsidiary to manage its competitions has continued.

0: FIFA wants a venture capital firm run by the brother of US President Donald Trump's son-in-law to lead a group of private backers. With more, here's the BBC's Nestor McGregor.
1: FIFA's proposal is to create a private company and private investors to maximise its commercial revenue, things like licensing, ticket sales and broadcast deals. FIFA would use this money to then distribute back to its member associations to develop the game. But there has been widespread backlash to all of this. The European Commission is saying that it's the relentless and corrosive commercialisation of football. UEFA, European football's governing body, has scheduled an emergency meeting. They issued a statement saying football is not FIFA's to sell.
0: Australian middle distance runner Ollie Hoare has overcome a scare to qualify for the final of the mile at the Commonwealth Games in Glasgow. Hoare fell after being tripped in his heat and was unable to rejoin the leading pack, eventually finishing ninth. Australia lodged a successful appeal and Hoare will compete in the final on Saturday morning, Australian time. And Australian Oliver Saxton has claimed bronze in the men's 94-kilogram weightlifting. You're up to date now with the latest from ABC News.
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0: Yes, well, hello, and how are you? Philip Clark with you on ABC Radio. This is Nightlife, and we are right around the country with croaky voice Phil tonight, just till the next hour. And then Trev is taking over, Trevor Chappell. This is his last night on air, so give him a call, by the way, if you're still up. Trevor would, I'm sure, love to hear from you. We'll be saying goodnight to him, too. Trevor, his last night on ABC Overnights. He's hanging up the headphones, so looking forward to having a chat to him towards the end of the program as well. Issues of the day. Well, there's plenty of things around. You tell me what you'd like to talk about. 1-300-800-222. We've got time to do all of that. In the meantime, though, we have to fix up a little thing called
1: the Mighty Challenge.
0: We're up to question 19 here. Gary from Oakley had successfully identified the Benny Hill Show. G'day, Gary. Welcome back.
2: Hello, how are you?
0: Yeah. Lots of people were saying what their favourite line out of that song was, which we didn't have time to get to, so here we go.

0: Yes, no, it was a great line. I'm not sure whether Benny Hill could exist in these times, but Gary...
1: I was going to say, you wouldn't get away with that song now.
0: No. No. Oh. And he got his cocoa there 3 times a week. Gary, you would not. No, no. There would be a posse of people, and the next thing you know, the managing director of the ABC would be up before some parliamentary committee. And there we would be.
1: Well.
0: Lucky these things do not apply to us here on Nightlife, where we can play whatever we want. Gary.

0: Yep. Question 19. What do you want to do? The win, Benny and the Jets. We've had that one, haven't we? So we're up to question 20. We're in Benny and the Jets. There's one left there. Otherwise, it's International Tiger Day or Born and Died.
1: I'll go for Benny and the Jets.
0: Benny and the Jets suffered by travellers. What's the more common name for circadian desynchrony?
1: Jet lag.
0: Correct. Benny and the Jets, jet lag. Correct. Yeah.
1: All right. What have we got left?
0: Now, we've got, two left in International Tiger Day, two left in Born and Died, that's four, and one in Where's That Forest, that's five questions left.
1: I'll go for Born and Died.
0: Born and Died. Which Australian man was born on the 13th of September 1969 in Melbourne and died on the 4th of March 2022 in Thailand?
1: Oh, Shane Warne.
0: Correct. Very good. Yeah, Shane Warne.
1: We'll do the last one. Here we go.
0: Nice one. All right. Born and Died. Question number 22. Which exotic dancer was born on the 7th of August, 1876, in Leeuwarden in the Netherlands and was executed on the 15th of October, 1917, in France?
1: Mata Hari?
0: Correct, the Mata Hari. Yeah. Wow.
1: Okay.
0: One, two, three. You've got four. Nice work. Okay, Born and Died, that's it. So we've got two left in International Tiger Day and one left in Where's That Forest, Gary?
1: We'll do Where's That Forest.
0: Where's That Forest? Okay, Where's That Forest? Question number 23, the last one. In which Australian state or territory would you find the Brown Mountain Forest?
1: Oh, God. Brown Mountain Forest. Okay, so process elimination, state or territory. So it's not Victoria, South Australia, WA node. I'm going to go Queensland, but it's probably wrong.
0: No, it's wrong. Sorry, Gary.
1: All right, sorry about that.
0: Thanks, mate. No, don't be sorry. You answered very well. Joey from Coffs Harbour. Hi, Joey.
2: Hey, Phil Farrar. We've covered plenty of sugar and temptation tonight.
0: We have, haven't we? We've
2: got like jelly crystals and frosties and
0: amaretti pudding. Tiramisu.
2: Yeah, cocoa.
0: Cocoa, yes.
2: We didn't cover
0: Well, cocoa tang. Sort of. Sort of, Joey, yes.
2: each their own.
0: Each their own, exactly.
2: Yeah, you either like cocoa with your tea or not. The question.
0: Where's that forest? In which Australian state or territory would you find? Sorry, do you like cocoa with your tea? Okay, all right. In which Australian state or territory would you find the Brown Mountain Forest?
2: I'm just thinking there's Black Mountain in ACT, so I'm guessing that's surrounded by a brown forest. ACT.
0: No, not the ACT. Sorry, no, Joey. Thank you, mate. Bye bye. See you later. Graham from Karrinyup. G'day, Graham.
3: G'day, Philip.
0: In which Australian state or territory would you find the Brown Mountain Forest?
3: Wild guess, Tasmania.
0: Not Tassie. No. No, not Tassie. See ya. No, not Tassie. Margaret's in Melbourne. Hi, Margaret. Hi, Margaret. Hello, Margaret. Where's Margaret gone away? I'll put you. Hi, Margaret. No, she's not there. Colin's from Layla in Melbourne, or Lawler, depending on which part of the suburb you live in. Hi, Colin.
4: G'day, Phil. Yeah, I hope you're feeling better, or you've still got a bit of a croaky.
0: Well, I feel okay. I feel okay, but but the croaky voice is annoying. Yeah, I agree.
4: Yeah. Well, I'm clearing up a lot better in the last 24 hours.
0: Are you? Yeah. I thought I was. Today at lunchtime, I felt great, but it's sort of gone. I think that's the trouble, isn't it? That night you go downhill a bit.
4: Yes and no. Yeah, I sometimes during the day I feel. I'm feeling good now.
0: Yeah.
4: Actually.
0: Oh, okay.
4: Yeah. Mm. But however, it depends on the person and so forth.
0: Anyway, I got it last Friday, so surely it'll be over soon.
4: Okay. I hope so.
0: Now, which Australian state or territory would you find the Brown Mountain Forest?
4: I'll take a punt. Victoria.
0: Correct. It's in Victoria. Yes.
4: Whereabouts?

0: That's a good question. But as you know, Colin, I don't answer questions.
1: Okay,
0: there are two left. There's two left, and they're both in International Tiger Day.
1: Well, I'll take that.
0: There we go. Robin says, I'm tucking into a bag of Maltesers with my coffee. Oh, that's a very good combination.
1: Yeah, and that's all right. On a good thing.
0: Yeah, don't you reckon? Yeah. Principessa from Tenterfield says, I like a cigarette after my cocoa. Nightlifers lead exciting lives, you see, Colin.
1: Yeah.
0: Question.
1: Some of them should go out more.
0: I think maybe you should get out more, Colin. That's right.
1: Exactly. Yes, that's true.
0: Question number 24. International Tiger Day. By what name was the Sri Lankan militant organisation LTTE better known?
1: The Tiger Army, I presume?
0: Not the Tiger Army, no.
1: Oh, crikey.
0: Sorry, okay. Colin. Yeah. Thank you.
1: At least I've got one.
0: Thank you, mate. Bye-bye. No, not the Tiger Army. All righty. Jane from Hambush had Victoria. Who's going to help us out here? Cameron from Newcastle. Hi, Cameron.
2: Good evening, Philip. How are you?
0: Very well, thank you. The International Tiger Day. By what name was the Sri Lankan militant organisation LTTE better known?
2: Known as the Tamil Tigers.
0: Correct. Yes, the International Tiger Day.
2: And that is the first time I've actually got a question correct.
0: Is that right?
2: And I've finally broken the duck.
0: Very good, Cameron. You could get the magnet here, you know, because we've only got one question left.
2: It's a scary thought, but just before we hit that one, when you played Benny Hill and you played Ernie,
0: yes,
2: just a bit of trivia for you. That was reworked approximately 6 months after the original version of the song came out by a bloke either John or Frank Gallup.
0: Oh yeah,
2: and it was called Irving, the 142nd fastest gun in the West.
0: Oh.
2: Hang on, he
0: wrote a song called The 142nd Fastest Gun in the West.
2: Yes, and Benny Hill reworked it into Ernie called The Fastest Gun in the West.
0: Oh, is that right?
2: After.
0: Okay. Is that but, it's the same tune and everything, is it?
2: Same tune, yeah. It cracked me up because I actually heard it visiting my brother-in-law up in Warhope, and it was on the local radio up there. And I was, what the? And, it just cracked me right up. It was just brilliant. And then when you play early, it came out about 6 months after. So all credit to Benny Hill. It was a bit of a genius to rework that so fast.
0: Yeah, no, it was. Or whoever was doing his writing on the show, whatever.
2: Yeah.
0: Yes. All right, question 25, as I say, Benny Hill has been consigned to the dustbin of history, I suspect. although you never know, the world might turn and, you know.
2: We'll come to our senses.
0: Maybe, Cameron, I have severe doubt about that. Hey, question 25.
2: Okay.
0: Question 25, and to win the magnet, we're in International Tiger Day. Cameron from Newcastle, complete the title of a children's book by Judith Kerr. The Tiger Who Came to...
2: Oh, goodness, I actually haven't even heard of this. The Tiger Who Came to Dinner?
0: Not dinner, Cameron.
2: Wow.
0: No. Oh, no. Thank you, mate.
2: On my shoulders, others shall rise.
0: Yes, exactly. Exactly. Others shall rise.
2: At least I broke the duck, I'm happy.
0: On the shoulders of giants, Cameron. See ya. Bye. Ray from Membleton. Hi, Ray.
3: Hi, how you going, man?
0: Not bad. Complete the title of a children's book by Judith Kerr. The Tiger Who Came to...
3: School?
0: No, not school. Not dinner and not school. Kingsley in Adelaide. Hello, Kingsley.
4: Hello, Philip.
0: Complete the title of a children's book by Judith Kerr, The Tiger Who Came to...
4: Late.
0: No. No. Paul from Ballerine. Hello, Paul.
5: Hello, how are you?
0: Pretty good. To complete the title of a children's book by Judith Kerr, The Tiger Who Came to...
5: Tea.
0: Tea, The Tiger Who Came to... Yes, The Tiger Who Came to Tea. Good job. Excellent work, Paul. Good. I'll get some details from you, Paul, and Dave will get the magnet. At some point in the distant future, you may well receive it as well. 1-300-800-222 is the number. Lachlan says, I'm just enjoying a nice large glass of chilled creaming soda. Great stuff. Oh, wow. I just never understood that drink, Lachlan, but I never understood what the flavour is. Is it? It's not sarsaparilla, it's some other flavour. I never understood what the flavour of creaming soda was. Good on you anyway. Pat from the point, the tiger came to his senses, no. Lorella says it came to breakfast, no. Frank from Mount Evelyn had tea. Joyce from Perth had tea. And so did plenty of others too. Margot in North Adelaide had tea as well. Nice. Nice work, everyone, and good fun.
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0: All right, time for issues of the day. Plenty of time to have a chat. So 1-300-800-222. You might like to raise things yourself. We talked last night, Finance News, with Stephen Kokoulis about the poor standard of response to inflation that the government was showing, and a lot of people on the program had some good ideas about it. You might like to continue that discussion as well. There were some interesting figures out from the ABS showing that despite the number of marriages ending in divorce being on the increase, new figures from the ABS show that we're staying together longer. So are we just delaying the inevitable because it's too expensive to split up right now? But fewer people are getting married. I wonder why. I reckon the expense. Do you think? Cost of living, probably. 1-300-800-222 is the number. Pete from Everett Park said, Jet also had a great ballad called Look What You Done. Oh, yeah, that's true. They did too. That wasn't bad. All righty. Issues of the day. Lines are open and free. Give us a call. 1-300-800-222.

0: Yes, Roy Orbison. And you got Michael and Pace. What it says, Phil's voice was so different, I thought there was a replacement announcer. If it drops any lower, he'll be able to talk to whales. Oh, dear. 1-300-800-222. Issues of the day. The lines are open, so over to you.
1: Issue of the day.
0: Robin says, yeah, guess how many Maltesers are in the bowl right now? None, ha-ha. Did you eat a whole packet, Robin? Come on. Right, lines are free. 1-300-800-222. Issues of the day. There's plenty of things around. I wonder what you want to talk about. Let me know. 1-300-800-222. Paul from Esperance. G'day, Paul.
2: G'day, Bill. Hope you're getting better.
0: Well, I thought I was, and I probably am. I mean, I don't feel that bad, Paul, but anyway... voice is a bit rickety, but it'll get better.
2: Yeah, that's all right. On the energy thing, I've got a couple of things to say about it. And, the oil refinery, mate, does anybody really think that the French and the Americans and the Dutch and the British would have left Australia and shut down the oil refineries if we had any easily refinable and easily obtainable oil? I'm pretty sure they wouldn't have, because they're in here for every dollar they can get. I heard a bloke today talking on the country and the people are starting to say, oh, well, we need biodiesel, biodiesel. Oh, biodiesel, yeah, all right, we don't have to drill it up out of the ground and stuff, but it's still burning, you know, burning hydrocarbon.
0: Yeah.
2: This bloke said, with our entire canola crop, and plus every other acre of crop, showing canola, we could not produce enough diesel to run the country. All right, the only reason it goes to overseas.
0: I think that's probably right.
2: This bloke knew what he's talking about. He said, only reason that it goes that we export overseas and it gets crushed is because of the mandate of the EU.
0: Yep.
2: On the trucks. Mate of mine went to the Brisbane Truck Show, and we own 6 road trains and a couple other semis and stuff. He's got his shed set up with solar panels and a wind turbine and a little small backup generator. He went, boy, he was getting ready to buy the truck, and they came to the deal on the batteries.
0: Oh, so hang on, he's bought an electric truck, has he?
2: No, he didn't buy it, but he was ready to buy it. He was ready to sign on the dotted line.
0: Yeah.
2: And it came to the deal about the batteries. They wanted to lease the batteries under a subscription model.
0: Oh, yeah.
2: He said, no, I'll be buying the batteries. And they gave him some ridiculous prohibitive cost.
0: Is that right?
2: When the batteries come down to a reasonable price, it doesn't even have to be that competitive with the traditional trucks, when they come down to a reasonable price, he's going to step it up because he's worked out and
0: then
2: he runs for free.
0: Yeah. No, I guess probably right. That's right. There are electric trucks around, and you'd think there'll be more of them. But
2: this place got some big road trains.
0: Yeah.
2: And he's had a go at it, and he said, yeah, no, it'll do the job.
0: Yeah.
2: And it'll do it well. But, just on the other thing, last night we had a bloke talking about, wind farms, they're all buggered after 20 years. And they use oil. He said that. We had wind farm here for 40 years, first wind farm here at Esperance.
0: Yep.
2: It has been taken down because we got two big ones. Those 10 turbines are now in Turian Bay, still spinning around.
0: Yeah. Right? I know, there's a lot of misinformation around.

0: terrible oil to refine because it was full of paraffin. Can you remember when we used to have blended diesel for the winter?
1: We did too, that's true, yeah.
0: Yeah, we had to have Alpine blend or Winterbix. Blended with kerosene and heating oil.
1: Yeah. All right. Thanks, matey. Some things to talk about there. Paul from Esperance with some good thoughts there. Thanks, Paul.
0: Yeah, no, Phil.
1: See you, mate. 1-300-800-222 is the number. I would love to have a chat. Any topic you like? Des from Ballina. G'day, Des.
2: Oh, good night.
1: Hello.
2: Regard to data centres.
1: Yes.
2: If I believe they use a lot of water.
1: Mm.
2: If they don't pollute the water, can't the water be recycled?
1: Yeah, I don't understand this either. If the water is used for cooling, apparently, but,
2: and
1: why don't you have a system like you have in a motor car, which is a closed system?
2: Yeah, exactly. And if the water's heated, can't they then convert the heat to energy?
1: Yes, good point. Exactly.
2: Yeah. All right.
1: This is the thing. I think they want to sort of, I don't know, they want to, the model seems to be, oh, we'll just hook up to whatever utilities are there, like electricity and water, and that's where they get the water usage figures. But Blind Freddy can surely say, maybe someone knows something about this. Give us a call.
2: I thought someone else would have thought it before me.
1: Yeah, exactly. Maybe someone knows more than we do. 1-300-800-222. Someone tell us. But surely, I agree with you, Des. I mean, why can't there be just a recycled system there?
2: Put it back into the system, yeah.
1: Yeah, well, it could be closed. In fact, you'd hardly ever need to change the water, whatever ever.
2: We're missing something.
1: I know. Des, why aren't we running the country?
2: Thank you.
1: Bye. See you later. 1-300-800-222. Surely that's right, though, isn't it? 1-300-800-222. Lines are free. We could talk about data centres if you want. Are they hanging around where you are? Are they being built where you are? And what do you think about them? I was saying also there's some interesting figures out from the ABS on divorce in Australia. It's on the decline. Apparently, couples are waiting longer to divorce, staying together an average of 9.4 years before separating. Not a long time, I guess. But that's 6 months longer than the previous year. There you go. But fewer people are getting married in the first place. And I suspect that is because of costs, isn't it? These days, putting on a bash, even for even a kind of simple bash, can cost a bomb. Tell me about it. What was you like? Maybe you did it on the cheap and cheerful and it was just as good. Tell me about it. 1-300-800-222 is the number. Keen to hear your thoughts about this. I mean, a demographer, Simon Kuhn-Stanmer here, who was commenting on the thing, believes we're staying together longer because we're generally getting married at a later age. So relationships where people tie the knot in their 30s are more likely to stick than those giddy days of your 20s, which I'm sure is true too, isn't it? I'm sure that's right. 1-300-800-222 is the number. Or you might have some better ideas on dealing with interest rates than we are normally seeing from the government. There's some interesting ideas last night, wasn't there, about creating a national savings fund and also making bigger contributions to superannuation, or fiddling with the GST as ways of taking money out of the system and dealing with inflation. You might have some better thoughts on that too. 1-300-800-222 is my number.
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1: Yes, my texter says, you're in speaking of data centres, check out the DUG data centre in Geraldton. It's using immersion technology, like a closed circuit aircon system, says Clay in WA. Noel in Sydney makes the other point too, which is that, you know, why can't data centres use wastewater and not fresh drinkable water? Well, that's true too. Exactly. No, I think not everyone has grey water supplies, do they? No. But there are plenty of areas in urban developments which do have grey water. You could ask AI about the data centres, apparently, says Jen from Swansea. that's true. RC on the text line, give us a call. Lines are free. You will get straight through. 1-300-800-222. Phil, until we're willing to have a mature discussion about what needs to happen for the long-term good

0: the whole nation rather than a binary winners and losers scare campaign. Government will rely on monetary policy. It's a blunt and usually lagged instrument, and the days of using fiscal policy, which most of the suggestions last night relate to. Decisions need to be made in the interest of the whole community, not individuals or interest groups. Yeah, that's true. That is true. I'm just not sure then this day and time that people aren't up for a more mature discussion, RC. I mean, to that degree, you might say, for example, look at the government's recent decisions on negative gearing and the taxation of capital gains. Now, once upon a time, you might have thought the whole place would go berserk about that, but they haven't. That hasn't been the reaction. Well, that doesn't seem to be the case, judging by the polls. So I think things have moved on, a bit like the same with the tax on mining resources and the gas industry. That, okay, 13 years ago, when a tax on the mining industry was proposed, there was a big campaign against it. But I wonder whether you'd get the same campaign today. 1-300-800-222 is the number. Nate from Club Almost says in relation to the marriage figures, many separated couples are living under one roof. Many continue living together out of financial necessity, which I can believe. Yeah, I can believe. Karen from Mullumbimby says it seems that about 80% of water used in data centres evaporates, so it can't be recycled. Yeah, but that wouldn't have to be the case, would it? Would it? Bill from Ballarat says, Phil Ernie, the milk cart song, was played at my beloved brother's graveside at his request some 23 years ago. He had a great sense of humour. I still miss him. Yes, marriages and longevity. What's the secret to a longevity in a relationship anyway? What is the secret to a long marriage, do you think? A regular serving of tiramisu or something else? 1-300-800-222 is the number. If you'd like to call Tracy from Mooney Ponds. Hi, Trace.
1: Oh, hi, how are you going?
0: Not bad.
1: Well, it's interesting, the figures, isn't it, that, people are getting hooked up later. One would hope that there's a few things happening here, that women are saying, I'm not going to do it all. Yeah.
0: Yeah.
1: And thinking about it longer and harder as to what they invest their life in. Women are not remarrying after they marry and living comfortable, independent lives rather than caring for everyone else and doing it all.
0: Mm. Yeah, maybe that's right. Maybe that's right. I mean, birth rates are falling as well, Tracy, maybe it is. What do you think? Is it because women are thinking, I don't know, fewer women are thinking, I don't necessarily want that?
1: Well, there's like three jobs and, a lot of women complain that feminism hasn't done much for them. I'm not going to complain that at all. But you really do have sort of three full-time jobs when you get married if you're conditioned the way that Australian women have been conditioned, which is all the caring.
0: You mean job one, looking after the kids, job two, the job you go to during the day.
1: Yes.
0: And job three is doing all the cleaning.
1: Well, yeah, and the extended family. Like, you get to the point where you're looking after four elderly parents.
0: Yeah, yeah.
1: You're looking after someone who might be unwell or disabled.
0: Mm.
1: You're still holding down a full-time or, almost full-time, like part-time. I studied, raised kids, looked after aging parents, and you get lost in that. You become a carer rather than someone who's loved.
0: Yeah?
1: You're loved for how you love others. You're not loved for yourself, and I think that's why older women, when they do finally say no,
0: they're just jack of it.
1: Yes, I do. But I'm glad that the figures are that people are thinking about it and getting married later rather than falling into that. We have to get married. We have to have kids. We have to. No, we don't. We need to look after ourselves first before we can look after other people well.

0: Egan from Brisbane has texted in, Trace, saying, I got married in my 20s, divorced at 30. I'm 40 next month, and I will never, ever, ever get married again. Thanks.
1: I did it once for 19 years.
0: How long? 19 years, yeah.
1: 21 to 40. And, yeah, I just couldn't do it. It was, it's modern-day slavery, really, Phil.
0: Tell me about that. What, because of what you're describing, the three jobs.
1: Yeah. Yeah, it's just you are caring and not, and you are neglecting yourself by doing all that caring. Yeah.
0: Yeah.
1: You know, if to study, say at uni, and have kids, and to care for aging parents, and to work, it's exhausting. Yeah.
0: Yeah. All right, let's see what others think. Trace, thank you. Appreciate it. Good on you. Bye-bye.
1: Thanks.
0: Is Tracy on the money, do you think? 1-300-800-222 is the number. 1-300-800-222 is the number. Re-staying together, I read an article recently, says my texter that a new contributing factor is housing prices, which leaves both unable to purchase a home. Well, yes, exactly. Well, I would have thought so too. Jenny says, when I got married, money was tight. We had a house loan and a baby. We had 30 people, a celebrant, caterer passing out finger food, drinks in the ice bath. Didn't cost a huge amount. When I got divorced, because we're in agreement, we literally lodged it all online and it cost $200. Yeah, so it doesn't, well, you don't have to spend a lot of money. I agree with that. Gordon from Ballina. Hello, Gordon.
2: Oh, hello there. Good on you, Tracy, you know. I think she's right up to date and with her views, you know, and they're not based on something she's read in a book. She's lived it.
0: She has. She has, yeah. Have you married yourself, Gordon, or had a go at it, or what?
2: No, I never had a go at it. It looked like a climbing Mount Everest, you know.
0: Okay. Did you ever have an opportunity, or you just never went looking?
2: The opportunities came up, but I had a lot of fears. I've had a lot of mental problems,
0: right.
2: And I just didn't think I was up to it.
0: Yeah,
2: especially the kids thing. I probably overreacted to my childhood, and my childhood wasn't terrible. It was just your usual, the sort of childhood you probably had, Phil.
0: Yeah.
2: With Dad away working most of the time, you know, it's like that. I'll finish with this, Phil. There's an old joke. The little Johnny says to his mum, Who was that bloke that slept with you last night? I've never seen him before. He says, that's your father.
0: Yeah. Yeah. All right. Thanks, Gordon. Bye-bye. Yeah. See ya. I wonder whether others agree. Togo's on the road. G'day, Togo.
3: G'day, Togo. How are you?
0: Not bad. Not bad.
3: I didn't get that last one.
0: Yeah, I don't think there was much to get, Togo, but go on. What did you want to say?
3: Marriage. I've been married for over 42 years, and
0: yeah.
3: I've got two things to say about it. It's cheaper to keep her than to get rid of her.
0: And you said you had two things to say. What's the second one?
3: She's always right, provided she passes it by me first.
0: Yeah, happy wife, happy life, Togo.
3: It's a union of marriage, mate. You make all decisions together.
0: If you're doing, if you've been going for 42 years, Togo, you must be doing something right.
3: Yeah, I am. We're happy together, and you talk a lot. Talk about things you don't normally talk about. Problems, yeah. You just sort them out. There is an answer
0: with
3: every problem you've got, and you just sort it out and give yourself options.
0: Yeah.
3: So just don't take the easy way out.
0: Good on you, mate. On your things, Togo. Good. Yes, nice advice. 1-300-800-222 is the number. Julie says, we were both 19 when we got married and had our first child 4 years later. We just celebrated our 54th wedding anniversary. Our three girls all married when they were 21. and they've been married for 20.

0: 6 to 30 years. It's respecting each other and not wanting everything. Wow, that's a good model, Julie. You must have modelled it extremely well. That's very interesting, though, isn't it? Because kids often do what you did. Do you find that? Is that right? 1-300-800-222. Do you think kids often do copy you in terms of the relationships as well? Peter from Rolling Stone. G'day, Pete.
1: Yes, good morning. I tried to screenshot and text a couple of things about these data centres.
0: Oh, yeah.
1: Surprise, surprise, Musk and Bezos are trying to put them in space, which yep. everybody thinks is going to be an absolute nightmare. And China now got one submerged and they're trying to operate them in the ocean.
0: Submerged data centres, okay, yeah.
1: Yeah.
0: Well, that sounds like a real recipe for disaster to me, but anyway.
1: Yeah, so anything's an option by the sounds of it when you look at things like that.
0: Yeah.
1: I'll leave it with you.
0: Thanks, mate. I'm talking with Peter Marks the other night about this. He doesn't think that the whole data center thing in space is as weird as it initially sounded. And he thought actually that if launch costs, that is rocket launch costs, came down, it would be quite practical in lots of ways because you can, he says, deploy heaps of solar panels in space, where solar panels are much, much more efficient in space than they are down here because of the atmosphere. And he says the whole thing is quite feasible, provided you can get launch costs down. So that was interesting, I thought. Brian from Perth. G'day, Brian.
2: Yeah, hi, Phil.
0: Yeah.
2: I was listening to you early on lamenting that the humour of Benny Hill can't be bought back.
0: Oh, yes. I don't know about lamenting, but remarking, perhaps, Brian.
2: Yeah. But some of your folks at the ABC think what Vlad the Impaler got up to is humorous now.
0: He's often been used as a figure of amusement. I know. It's not very amusing, I wouldn't have thought, Brian, myself.
2: Yeah, well, what they were joking about with Gina Reinhart was not at all humorous, and the ABC said it's not going to be referred to the ombudsman because it was satirical.
0: What exactly are you talking about here, Brian? I don't...
2: There was a TV program on the ABC.
0: Oh, I see, right.
2: That I didn't watch, but it made the news. It was so gross, and the ABC considers that was satirical, so we're not going to...
0: I don't know which bit you're talking about, Brian, but anyway, go on. But you didn't see the program either.
2: It's been put on other channels showing a repeat of the program, and I thought it was pretty sick.
0: Yeah, okay, well... there are lots of things, Brian. I mean, there's lots of things on telly which you don't like or take objection to. And that's part of the whole experience of it, isn't it? Do you think?
2: Well, I don't think it should have been allowed to be broadcast.
0: Okay. All right. Thank you. I didn't see it. So I don't know exactly what we're talking about. Chipper on King Island says you don't make decisions together because you'll never be right. Chipper's been married for 35 years, but he says I love her to death. Good on you, Chip. Phil says, Steve from Mordialloc, happy wife, happy life, but how come nothing rhymes with husband? That's true. That is true. And in terms of data centres in space is naturally cold, I suppose. Well, that's true too. Yeah. Bob in Adelaide. G'day, Bob.
3: Yeah, g'day, Phil. I was speaking on marriage. My wife and I were married at 19.
0: Oh, yeah.
3: We've now been married 51 years.
0: Hey.
3: And I believe that... just by caring more about family and each other than monetary possessions is the way to go. I think too many people these days put too much importance on overseas holidays, private schools, latest car, instead of concentrating on their family.
0: Yeah. Yeah, well...
3: They're selfish.
0: Beyond a certain point, Bob, as we know... I mean, anybody who's lived any amount of time on this earth has certainly reached this point, haven't they? That beyond a certain point, I'm not celebrating poverty, but beyond a certain point, you know, doesn't make you happy. Happier, does it?
3: No.
0: Doesn't make you happier.
3: Absolutely not.
0: Yeah.
3: Absolutely not. We have three wonderful children and grandchildren, and they're the things we've concentrated on and that make us happy.
0: Hey, did you have a good bash for the Golden Winnie anniversary, Bob?
3: No, unfortunately, my wife was in hospital at the time, we didn't.
0: Sorry about that. Yeah.
3: But no, we don't need that. We've got family around us all the time.
0: Yeah, fantastic. Fantastic. Now, I think a lot of people would hear you and say, yep, I agree with that. Thanks, Bob. Well done. Good on you. How's your wife? Is she all right now?
3: She's currently in hospital again. Okay. But she's a battler and a survivor.
0: Good on you. On you, Bob. Thanks, mate.
3: Thank you, Phil.
0: All the best. Bye-bye. 1-300-800-222. That would make Bob 80, wouldn't it? Gee. Okay. Dave in Curtin in the ACT. G'day, Dave.
4: Hello, Phil. How are you? I overstepped that. I found a cure for your sickness.
0: Oh, yeah. My robot voice, yeah.
4: Oh, yes, and it's just a teaspoon of concrete.
0: A teaspoon of what?
4: Concrete and harden up.
0: Thank you, Dave.
4: That's right. I'm a shaman, but I thought that'd be funny enough for you.
0: Yeah, that'll do me. Thanks, mate. Bye-bye.
4: Just a teaspoon of concrete will fix it, mate.
0: Thank you, mate. Bye-bye. All right. Thank you. If I need your advice, I'll go somewhere else. Yes, Irene from Maroubra. Well, I didn't see the skit, and Irene says, I'm no fan of Gina Reinhardt, but the skit your caller referred to was revolting. Shouldn't have been put to air. Maybe that's the case, Irene. I just didn't see it, and I don't know what's being talked about it. 1-300-800-222 is the number. Marriage. I was married for 10 good years, 17 in total. Well, I think that's probably what a lot of people come to in the end, do they not? After a long period of marriage, which doesn't end happily. Phil, you're correct about encouraging signs such as the modest changes to capital gains tax and negative gearing, as well as resources income. However, increasing interest rates to control inflation is mostly illusory. The mere fact that prices have increased on mostly essential items, there's already less money in the budgets of those with debt. Yeah, well, I think that's right. I mean, and that's where we got to last night too, didn't we? Anne from Wurrunga. Hi, Anne.
5: Oh, I'm just saying, I was married at 21. My husband was 22.
0: Hmm.
5: He recently died, but we were married for 62 years.
0: What? 60? So you had a diamond anniversary, Anne?
5: Yes. And our four lovely children put on a wonderful party for us.
0: Did they for the diamond?
5: Yeah, and we worked together and we loved each other all the time.
0: Isn't that?
5: And we supported each other.
0: Isn't that fantastic? Yeah. That, my caller. Go on.
5: We gave each other room to do our own thing.
0: Yeah.
5: And encouraged each other to do our own area skills.
0: Yeah. And that's part of the secret to it. I think that, no, thank you. Thank you, Anne. That's tremendous. Good on you. You sound fitting well.
5: Yes,
0: good
5: I
0: on,
5: am.
0: Right, good on you. Good on you. All the best. Thanks for calling. Appreciate it.
5: Thank you.
0: 1-300-800-222 is the number. Jim from Colleen says, typical gutless cop-out response about Gina Reinhardt. Look, I didn't see it. I mean, how can we be talking about something that neither of us have seen? All righty, here's a bit of Kiss before we have a chat with Trevor.

0: A little bit of Kiss on the program. Yes, rock and roll all night. That's about it for me. And I'll tell you what, it's about it for Trevor Chappell too, who is about to open up the mic for his last time on ABC Overnights. Trev? Trev?
1: Yeah?
0: How are you feeling?
1: A little nervous.
0: Are you?
1: Yeah. Not quite as nervous as the first day I broadcast, but not far off.
0: Tell me about that first day. What was it like? What did you do? Because I'll tell you mine, but go on.
1: I was terrified. I wrote intros and outros for everything I said.
0: Yeah, I know.
1: I had explanations for all the music that I played. And
0: Was this overnight?
1: This was overnights and overnights weekends.
0: Yeah. Oh, wow.
1: At that time.
0: Yeah. Did you write it out in longhand?
1: I wrote it. No, you bet I did. Yeah. I typed it. I put highlights next to it. I had running orders of it, everything. And as soon as I turned the mic on, it all went away.
0: I remember when I started, I wrote it all out longhand on a full scap pad.
1: Yeah.
0: Which I rapidly found out is not a good idea if you're on radio to have to write things out longhand on a foolscap pad, which requires the pages to be turned.
1: That's exactly right. And there are all of those things. And I've said this before, but once I actually spoke to somebody, there was a talkback caller there, I was so much better. And thank goodness people called in. Otherwise, it would have been absolutely disastrous.
0: Hey, what do you got planned for this one, the last one?
1: We're going to do a regular program. We're going to do a program as we always do, and we will begin by taking a look at who tells the story best. Is the story best told on radio? Is the story best told in television, film, or in a novel?
0: A good topic.
1: And so we have representatives from all of those genres, all of those types of storytelling. So I'm not going to say it's going to be a debate, but let's call it a discussion, and we'll make sure that listeners call in and tell us which one they think tells the story the best.
0: Hey, are you going to give out free beer at the end?
1: What, at the end? Sorry.
0: No, at the end of the program.
1: No, what do you mean at the end of the program?
0: Well, I just thought, you know, for people who, you know, were thinking about it, there might be something.
1: Well, there may be a little late gallon.
0: Oh.
1: Sitting in the corner there.
0: Oh, okay.
1: Well, I'm not saying there is.
0: Oh, yeah. Yeah.
1: But you never know.
0: Trev, tell me we're going to see you again, are we?
1: Well, I hope so.
0: Not on overnights, that's it.
1: Not on overnights. Francis Leach will be doing the program from now on after this program, which will be terrific because Francis is a terrific broadcaster and a lot of people know Francis well. So I'm really pleased that he's actually taking over the program too.
0: Fantastic. Fantastic. What are you going to do? Go surfing? Play golf? You can play golf.
1: Oh, mate. I'm looking forward to playing off eight.
0: What?
1: Within the next 12 months.
0: Oh, sorry. I thought you said you were playing off eight.
1: Next 12 months.
0: Anyway, hats off to you, Trev, and I'll raise a glass for you. And well done. It's just a tremendous achievement on the overnight program, and you've given us entertainment, time and company, and it's been well spent. Good on you.
1: Thank you very much, Phil.
0: Congratulations, mate. Well done. We'll talk tomorrow.
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6: ABC News with Noni Edwards. South Australian police say the deaths and disappearance of a mother and her two children is tragic and have urged the community of the family to take care of one another. A three-month-old boy has been missing since Monday, the day his 36-year-old mother, Helena Wright, and toddler sister were found dead in the water near Port Macdonald in what police are treating as a murder-suicide. The search for the baby has been called off after police received expert advice saying the child could not have survived. Superintendent Trent Cox says the impact of this tragedy will be widespread in the community.
7: It'll affect the community whether they have children or not, because the deaths of such young children and mother in these circumstances is tragic on so many levels.
6: If you need support, please contact Lifeline on 13 11 14 or 1800 RESPECT, 1800 737 732. In Japan, some residents in the southwest of the country fear they may be cut off from electricity and water as the region tries to recover from a 7.1 magnitude earthquake that struck on Tuesday. Some of the most serious damage occurred at the Aeon Mall in Kumamoto, which was partially destroyed by an explosion shortly after the quake, killing at least 13 people. Officials say nearly 35,000 homes are currently without electricity and some 15,000 homes are without running water. Australian expat in Japan, Graham Arrowsmith, says his family is preparing to be potentially cut off too.
3: So we're ready for that, I guess. We've actually got a small baby here, so we're a bit more worried about the water than anything because we need it for making formula. But besides that, yeah, we just keep the bathtub full just in case and keep some batteries handy.
6: Spain's Prime Minister Pedro Sanchez has praised emergency crews fighting massive blazes across the country, with some residents allowed to return home. However, while fires in central Spain have eased, the fire burning near Valencia has about 10,000 people still subject to evacuation warnings. In France, conditions are reportedly worsening in the massive fire near the city of Bordeaux, while two Greek firefighters have died in a blaze on the island of Crete. Mr. Sanchez says residents have displayed resilience.
8: We begin with the good news of the rehousing of many residents from the affected areas, as well as the lifting of restrictions in those areas. I want to highlight not only the work once again of the state security forces and bodies, but also the efforts of the residents themselves.
6: Iran and Iraq have both condemned the US and Saudi Arabia's joint strikes against Iran-backed militias in Iraq. The Iran-aligned paramilitary Popular Mobilization Forces says at least 20 of its members had been killed and 32 injured in attacks on its bases. It came hours after the US Central Command said Iran had launched missiles at American forces in the Middle East in an attempted surprise attack, ending a lull in hostilities. Iran's Revolutionary Guards said the missiles targeted a US airbase and a command center in Jordan. Back home, three people have died following a house fire in Sydney's southwest. At about 9:45 p.m., emergency services were called to a home at Wiley Park following reports of a blaze burning there. State fire and rescue crews have extinguished the blaze, which caused extensive damage to the property. Officers say the bodies of three people who have yet to be formally identified were located inside, but that an investigation is underway. To sport now, and Australia's Ollie Hoare will compete in the final of the men's mile at the Commonwealth Games in Glasgow, despite falling and finishing ninth in his heat. Hoare was unable to rejoin the leading pack after being tripped, but was handed progression to Saturday morning's final after Australia lodged a successful appeal. Hoare has told ABC Sport he couldn't get back into the race after the tumble.
9: There's no one in front of me and I fell down, so tough to have that happen because obviously I wanted to like compete on my own merit, and having something like that happen sucks. You know, I got up and kept competing because that's what we do.
6: And Australian turned British track cyclist Matt Richardson will not compete in the Commonwealth Games with injury preventing the 27-year-old from representing England.

0: for the first time at the sporting event. Born in England but moving to Australia as a child, Richardson won 5 medals across the 2022 Commonwealth Games and 2024 Olympics for the green and gold before a high-profile defection to Great Britain. Richardson sustained an undisclosed injury while racing in Japan ahead of the track cycling program getting underway tomorrow. And Australian Oliver Saxton has claimed bronze in the men's 94-kilogram weightlifting. You're up to date now with the very latest from ABC News. There's more on ABC Listen.
1: ABC Radio weather update. Sydney sunny, 7 to 17. Melbourne a shower or two, 7 to 13. Brisbane sunny, 10 to 23. Perth mostly sunny, 7 to 21. Adelaide a possible shower, 5 to 14. Hobart a shower or two, 4 to 13. Canberra morning frost, minus 3 to 12. And Darwin, mostly sunny, 18 to 31.
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5: Good morning. 6 minutes past two, 6 minutes past midnight in Western Australia and 24 minutes to two in South Australia and in the Northern Territory. Jeez, didn't this come quickly? Last program. Looking forward to it. Why don't we just live in ignorant bliss for a little while and pretend it isn't? And we'll just go about things as normal and make things a bit easier. And then just a little bit. We're going to do a debate. Well, it's not really a debate. It's a discussion. Who tells the best stories? Do novels tell the best stories? Does radio tell the best stories, TV or film? We'll discuss that because there could be different circumstances for different ones of those things. But which one do you think is the better storyteller? Television has become really big now that there are so many series and perhaps taken over from film. But do you always like to read a book because you can use your imagination and you can have your own ideas and own thoughts what it looks like? Or does radio tell the story that little bit better because it's more immediate and probably more personal? We'll discuss that a little bit later on. But we should play because there are 5 questions to be answered. And I will point out for today and today only, there is one haywire cow. Now, for those of you that are a little new and you don't know what a haywire cow is, they are much sought after as a prize on this program. And we've run out of haywire cows for quite a while now. But I found one. So there will be a haywire cow and a fridge magnet this morning. So if you want to play, 1-300-800-222 or text on 0437-774-774. As always, there is a theme. There is a clue as to what the theme is when I play this particular tune in just a little while. But if you want to have a go at that, you text it through on 0437-774-774. To play, you ring 1-300-800-222. 5 questions to be answered. Have a listen to this song. Tell me the name of the band performing the song. And there's a little bit of a clue in there somewhere.

0: The song is a message to you, Rudy. Need the name of the band, though. There is a clue there, hidden somewhere. Wayne knows it's the name of the... I nearly said the name of the band. It's not very good, is it? Lisa in Fremantle knows, and who else does Mike knows? Deb says that she's still got her Hey White Cow. They're well sought after. If you try and look them up and buy them on any of those auction sites, go for a lot of money. A lot of money. David knows the name of the band. Howie knows the name of the band. Nightwalker knows the name of the band. I wonder if Pidge knows the name of the band. Hello, Pigeon.
1: Hello. Congratulations, Trev. Thank you very much.
0: Mate, you're really faint, but we'll go anyway.
1: All right. Thanks very much for your time, Trevor. Great 25 years with you, but I don't know the answer to this one. So I bid you adieu and wish you farewell.
0: Pigeon, I've always enjoyed talking to you, as with many other people, and I hope life's going well for you. It's good to talk to you.
1: Thanks, mate. Enjoy.
0: Thanks, matey. This is Overnights on... It's very, very quiet, which is okay. I've got no problems with that. Maybe people are waiting. They're sitting there going, right, I'm going to wait for the cow. I'll wait until we've had four questions, and then I'll be jumping in with the last one, and I'm going to win the cow. You may not. You may miss out. Give us a ring, 1-300-800-222. Text 0437-774-774. Cheryl said, what a brilliant song, Trev. Yes, it is a brilliant song. Message to you, Rudy. Tim's there. Hello, Tim. How are you doing?
2: Good. How are you?
0: Tim, the name of the song.
2: It's The Specials, a message to you, Rudy.
0: That's what I wanted. I wanted the name of the band. It is The Specials and a message to you, Rudy.
2: Yep.
0: I like that song. I've been waiting for an opportunity to play that song for quite a while.
2: Excellent.
0: And I've finally done it because I could somehow manage to make it part of the theme. Somehow.
2: You're a very good man. I quite enjoyed some of that work.
0: I'm not sure that it's actually a very big clue, but I'm saying it is.
2: Mm-hmm.
0: Now, because you sorted out that is The Specials doing a message to you, Rudy, you can have a what question, a who question, a when question, a why question, or an if question.
2: I'll go the if, could please.
0: Do you like the if?
2: See how we go.
0: Okay. If it's something unpredictable, but in the end it's right, what do I hope? If it's something unpredictable, but in the end it's right, what do I hope?
2: You had the time of your life.
0: So you had the time of your life. Thank you. If it's something unpredictable, but in the end it's right.
2: It was Seinfeld's last show, and it's for your last show.
0: It is. It's from Seinfeld's last show. It was a good episode, too. A lot of people didn't like it, but I quite liked it.
2: You're a bit silly.
0: So it was for the end of Seinfeld, it was. Ooh. Now, we have a what question, a who question, a when question, and a why question.
2: I'll try the what.
0: You try the what? What does Jerry Maguire say that prompts Dorothy Boyd's reply, just shut up. Just shut up. You had me at hello.
2: Oh. Sorry, could you

0: just repeat that?
1: Yeah, so what does Jerry Maguire say that prompts Dorothy Boyd's reply, just shut up. You had me at hello.
0: Oh, it's something like I want to talk to my wife or something, but I don't know exactly.
1: Thank you very much, Tim.
0: Thank you. All the best. Strobe, all the best.
1: See you, mate. 1-300-800-222. The question is this. What does Jerry Maguire say that prompts Dorothy Boyd's reply, just shut up. You had me at hello. Hello, Katie.
2: Is that Kramer vs. Kramer, the movie, Trevor?
1: I can't. You know I can't give clues like that, Katie. See, all I've got is the one clue, and that's the question, which is what does Jerry Maguire say that prompts Dorothy Boyd's reply, just shut up. You had me at hello.
2: Trevor.
1: Hey?
2: I said shut up, Trevor.
1: Thanks, Katie.
2: Oh, I'm sorry. I'm sorry you're leaving, but no, I don't know the answer. I'll pass it on to the next place.
1: Thanks anyway, Katie. Thank you. Yes, Mike, you know the answer. No, Ken, that's not the answer, but thank you. Chipper, yeah, no, that's not what the answer is, but thank you. Shazzy, no. You're close, but not close enough. Hello, Ray.
3: Hello, Trevor.
1: Hey, Ray.
3: Yeah.
1: Do you know what Jerry Maguire says that prompts Dorothy Boyd's reply, just shut up, you had me at hello?
3: No. What's the movie that says you complete me or something? Is that completely on the wrong track, isn't it?
1: I can't, you know that I can't answer things, but if I ask you this question, what does Jerry Maguire say that prompts Dorothy Boyd's reply, just shut up, you had me at hello?
3: Yeah, now that's the answer.
1: So what was your answer?
3: Or something.
1: Sorry, say it again. What was your answer?
3: You complete me?
1: Yes. That's what he says.
3: Okay.
1: He does a big rambling on and blah, blah, blah, blah, blah, blah, blah. And then he says, you complete me. And then she cuts over him and says, just shut up. You had me at hello. Isn't that lovely?
3: Yeah, I've enjoyed all your questions, Trev. And I'll let you go.
1: No, you got it right.
3: Yeah, I'll let someone else keep going, mate. I just got out of the wind bin and... you know, I've enjoyed all your questions about Ferris Bueller and your
1: they're a little bit obscure on occasions, right?
3: All of them, mate. So, you know.
1: Thank you. That's very kind of you. He's just jumped out of the wind bin, so he's going to pass it on to somebody else, which is very, very weird. No, that's not the theme. No, that's not the theme, Jan. You need to listen a little bit more. And it is You Complete Me. Oh. Good old Jerry Maguire. Hello, John.
4: Hello, Trev.
1: So you get to choose because Ray has kindly passed it on, even though he did get the answer to the question being You Complete Me. So you can choose a who question, a when question, or a why question.
4: Why?
1: Why? Snippet from a song.
4: I'll love a snippet of a song. It'll cap off my... our connection to lovely.
1: All right, then. Let's see if you can tell us what it is. 1-300-800-222. Listen to this. Somebody said, and Sir Andrew, I don't know if this is a spelling error. You concrete me, it says here. Nice. Have a listen to this. I'll play it again for you. What song's that from?
4: I know this. Hello by that band, what are they called?
1: I don't need the name of the band. What I do need is the title of the song, and I can tell you that I'll give you a second chance, and I can tell you that you're giving me too much information.
4: Hello?
1: Thank you. That's all I want. Although they do say hello.
4: They do, yeah, that's why I thought... Yeah.
1: Hey, I'm glad you got that because I was a little worried that people wouldn't know what it is. So I'm glad you got that.
4: I thought that was a very, very generous snippet, especially for your traditional like split seconds.
1: Well, it was ridiculous. If nobody got it, I was going to give this. So.
4: That's just been way too generous. That's
1: basically giving it away.
4: Oh, no. You might as well told me.
1: I will play that song in its entirety in just a little bit. So it is Hello by the Cat Empire. Now, we have a who and a when.
4: When?
1: When. Lots of people, said the Cat Empire. And oh, hello, hello. Maybe I did make it too easy, John.
4: It was very easy. I'm very surprised.
1: Well, I would say that it will never happen again, that I will give such a clue, but it would be true.
4: It would be.
1: Now, the when question. When Sydney Carlton says, it is a far, far better thing that I do than I have ever done, it is a far, far better rest that I go to than I have ever known, what is it that he's done?
4: Can you repeat it just one more time?
1: Yeah.
4: And then I'll...
1: It is a, when Sydney Carlton says, it is a far, far better thing that I do than I have ever done, and it is a far, far better rest that I go to than I have ever known, what is it that he's done?
4: Discovered love.
1: No, oh, that would be so lovely.
4: Oh, no, no, I just felt very poetic.
1: Yeah. And I'll tell you that that answer is far more pleasant.
4: I know it would be, but I just thought I'd keep the thing going for tonight. And,
1: Good on you, John. Thank you.
4: I appreciate it.
1: 1-300-800-222. No, that's not the theme, Sandra, but it's sort of around the right sort of a place. Haggis, that's not the theme either. No, Joe in sales, that isn't right either. No, Pete, but it's close. It's close. Hello, Bill.
5: Oh, g'day.
1: Hey, Bill.
5: Oh, you know, this is a bit of fun, this whole thing.
1: Yeah.
5: Cool.
1: That's the idea.
5: Love it.
1: Now, if I ask you this question, when Sydney Carlton says it is a far, far better thing that I do than I have ever done, it is a far, far better rest that I go to than I have ever known, what is it that he's done?
5: Yeah, I think he swapped his life for somebody, but I don't know exactly what he did.
1: You are right.
5: Oh.
1: But we need to know a little more.
5: No, I don't know. All I know is it was a sacrifice of his life, and I'd know no more than that. So I'll have to leave it at that.
1: Mm. Yeah, I think I do need a little more.
5: Good luck. Hey, enjoy whatever comes next.
1: Thank you very much. And I will enjoy that. And thank you.
5: Even that was a Sydney Carlton thinking, what's he going to enjoy next?
1: Not much.
5: No, I know. I know that. See you later.
1: Good on you, Bill. Thank you. Lucy, that's what we're looking for. We need that little bit of extra information. Clinton. Yeah. Yeah, I'll give you that. Clinton from Lara. Clinton from Lara, send in a song and we'll play it for you in just a little while. I like the way you put that, probably better than I have, as far as the answer to what the theme is. Hello, Shelley. Oh, hello, Shelley. Oh, we've lost Shelley. We might see if we can come back to Shelley in just a second. Hello, Travis.
6: Hey, Trev.
1: Hey.
6: There you go, mate.
1: What do you reckon about this question? I'll ask it to you again. When Sydney Carlton said, it is a far, far better thing that I do than I've ever done, it is a far, far better rest that I go to than I have ever known, what is it that he's done?
6: Changes places with someone.
1: He does?
6: You know, I don't really know why.
1: Yeah, I sort of need the reason. Or perhaps more specifically, change places in what way?
6: Yeah, I couldn't give you that. But, Trev, thanks for the last 14 years and nights, mate. You've got me through.
1: Thank you. I love doing this job. I have loved doing this job. I still love doing this job. Thorin knows all about that. Hello, Thorin.
7: Hello, Trevor.
1: How are you?
7: Oh, I'm all right.
1: You're all right?
7: Yeah.
1: Travelling along well?
7: Yeah, plodding along quite well. Traded places with the husband of the girl he loves and then get his head cut off.
1: Thank you. That's where you see what? That is.
7: Sorry.
1: Well, could it be sent to the guillotine?
7: Well, that's what guillotines do.
1: Yeah, I know. That is what they do. Yes, they did swap places. They look very similar, and so he swapped places. Very good. Now, you can give me the last... Well, this is the last question, Thorin.
7: I When the haywire cows were in abundance, I won a second one and sent it to Sam and Harvey.
1: Oh, did you win a second and you pass it on?
7: Yeah.
1: So what will you do this time?
7: Oh, well, I'm not going to.
1: That's so good. Short and sweet.
7: Yeah, ask the question. I'll get it wrong. And
1: I reckon you're pretty good. Okay, you ready?
7: Yeah.
1: Who says, "I'm the luckiest son of a bitch on earth"? Just before he says, "Sorry, we're closed." So who is it that says, "I'm the luckiest son of a bitch on earth," just before saying, "Sorry, we're closed"?
7: So long and thanks for all the fish.
1: No, but I like that idea. What's that from? Or is that just yours?
7: Hitchhiker's Guide to the Galaxy.
1: Oh, is that a Hitchhiker's Guide for the Galaxy? Hey, there's something that I might bring up a little bit later on as we tell the stories the radio do it better than television and also than film. Because the Hitchhiker's Guide to the Galaxy was originally radio.
7: Yeah.
1: Yeah, so thank you, Thorin.
7: Well, again, thanks for all the fish.
1: Thanks for all the fish. Oh, dear. We can find... I wonder if Bill's back. Hello, Bill. Oh, no, I've already spoken to Bill. Hello, Bill.
8: No, I've gone.
1: Have I spoken to you already?
8: Yeah, you did, and I've just been listening because it's on my phone.
1: Oh, so... okay. Well, hang on there. You can keep listening if you want to. Pablo joins us. Hello, Pablo.
9: Good evening, Trev.
1: The question is who says, "I'm the luckiest son of a bitch on earth," just before saying, "Sorry, we're closed"?
9: I haven't got a bloody clue, mate. I'll ring up for the Tale of Two Cities.
1: Ah, yes, that was the... But you know, Tale of Two Cities, the opening lines are probably some of the most recognised opening lines from a novel, and the closing lines are the same.
9: Yeah.
1: Do you remember the opening lines?
9: There's a far, far better place to go than I've ever been.
1: That's the last lines?
9: The last lines, yeah. Far, far better thing I'd never done before. But no, I didn't words.
1: Whether I don't know exactly, but it wasn't "these are the best of times."
9: It was.
1: It was the best of times. Best of times, that's right. It was the best of times, it was the worst of times, and it was something to do with the summer of discontent
9: Wasn't that our Welshman that said that?
1: Oh, it could well have been.
9: Yeah, Thomas Hardy. Was it Thomas Hardy?
1: Oh, no, it's Dickens.
9: Oh, was it?
1: Yeah. Doesn't matter, though.
9: No, I thought the best of times, the worst. I thought it was another one.
1: That's right.
9: Anyway, I'll go back and consult the books, Trev.
1: Okay, good. Thank you. Do a little bit of consultation. If you love the job, why do you have to leave? Because I love the job, and I would hate to do this job any longer. And it's always, I reckon it's, you always know when it's time to move on. I do love this job. I'm not so big on driving up and back and doing all of those sorts of things. And I think it would be nice to live a little bit of normality for a little while. But I'll probably be awake at this time of the morning most of the time anyway. So I do love it, and I will continue to love it. Joe joins us. Hello, Joe.
10: Hi, Trev. How are you?
1: I'm well, thanks, Joe.
10: Yeah, I'm going to miss you this late in the early in the morning.
1: I'm going to miss just about everybody, I think.
10: True. Now, the answer to this one is Sam Malone from the TV show Cheers.
1: Very good. Do you remember the scene?
10: No, but I do know it was his final episode as well.
1: He's just finished having a beer with one of the characters and gets him to leave. And the question that was asked of him was, I think it was something to the effect of, he's been asked, you have to stay with the person that you have to stay with the thing that you truly love. And he says, "Who's that?" And then Norm walks out, and then he's just standing in the bar, and he says, "I'm the luckiest son of a bitch on earth," because it's the bar that he loves. And then someone knocks on the door, and he turns around and says, "Sorry, we're closed."
10: I'll have to have a look at, search for that one online again.
1: It's really sad. It's really quite sad. But anyway, Joe, on a more positive note, that makes you a winner.
10: I've won the cow.
1: You've won the cow. The last cow ever, Joe.
10: Oh, no.
1: Now that I've said...
10: That's a collector's item.
1: Oh, it is. You'd be able to sell that in 3 or 4 years and make a killing. I'm now going to have to make sure I can find it. I know.

You think it's novels? Do you think it's film? Do you think it's TV? So give us some examples how it's done better between them, as well as that. Tell us why. 1-300-800-222. Think about it. Let me see. Who worked out the theme? The theme was worked out by Clinton. Nicely done, Clinton. And I'd like to say far better expressed. Well expressed. Far better than I ever could. So well done. Send a song in, Clinton, and we will send you, or you can play, or we will play at least, a song for you of your choosing. So send a text through with a song in it, and we'll play it because you worked out the theme. I'm not going to tell you the theme just yet. I'll tell it to you after we play this little tune.

0: Hello. Hello.
1: That's the Cat Empire, and hello, if you want to join us, as we do talk about whether or not radio, novels, books, if you want to call it that, films or TV, tell the story better. Which one do you think? And you have to give us a good reason. And give us examples. I mean, it could be an example that has had TV and film, and you'd like to say, well, the film was better than the TV. It could be something that started out in radio and then became a TV show. Which one was better? Tell us why.

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Text is on 0437-774-774. I can tell you what the theme is, or was, or perhaps shall be. Now, how did Clinton say? Trev, is the theme you saying hello and goodbye to your audience? That's a lovely, lovely way of expressing it, Clinton. And thank you.

0: That's Green Day and The Time of Your Life, also called Good Riddance. It was the best of times. It was the worst of times. It was the age of wisdom. It was the age of foolishness. It was the epoch of belief. It was the epoch of incredulity. It was the season of light. It was the season of darkness. It was the spring of hope, and it was the winter of despair. That's the opening part of A Tale of Two Cities, which is so incredibly well known. Adam's there. Hello, Adam.
1: How are you going tonight?
0: Good, very well. How about yourself?
1: Oh, I'm living the dream, mate. I just want to say thank you. I've been doing interstate truck driving for the last 4 years. I just want to say thanks for the enjoyments.
0: Not a problem. Are you enjoying it?
1: I'm loving it, and just listening to you and brings me back memories of, like, my grandparents and old chooks that are ringing up and saying, oh, I remember this back in the old days when I was young. And I'm like, it just brings me back memories of my own grandparents and all the stories they used to say.
0: Isn't that good? See, and now you'll keep it alive and you'll say the same phrases.
1: Honestly, I will, and sometimes I actually do say the same old stuff that they say, and I'm just like, yeah, a lot of memories bring back.
0: Good stuff. Hey, thanks for the call, Adam.
1: You enjoy the rest of your future, and I hope you live good.
0: I will. I hope I do. I'm planning on doing exactly that. Thanks, Adam. This is Overnights on ABC Radio. 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The theme was worked out beautifully by Clinton from Lara, as I told you, that it's hellos and goodbyes.
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0: And I can tell you that the song that Clinton chose is this song from Crowded House. She came.

0: That'd be crowded house and mean to me. If you want to join us, the board's full of people wanting to talk about why it is that you may think that television, film, radio, or perhaps books tell stories better. 1-300-800-222 or text us on 0437-774-774. Joining us as part of this discussion, Eliza Jensen, film critic, host of the podcast Midnight Screening, who's in the studio. Hi, Eliza.
1: Hey, so nice to actually say hi and shake hands. Kind of, yeah, uncanny.
0: And under the bright lights.
1: Yeah.
0: Scott Goodings is here to represent television.
2: Morning, Trevor. Morning, Eliza.
0: Good morning, Scott. You're looking a little bit confident. I don't like that. I don't like confidence.
2: It's not a competition.
0: Of course it's a competition. That's exactly the reason.
2: There is room for all artistic forms in my world.
0: Dr. Rachel Matthews, author, academic, most recently published novel, is Never Looked Desperate and joins us as well. Hello, Rachel.
3: Hello, hello. How are you all? And, thanks for having us.
0: Are you prepared and ready to play, to actually put your case for books?
3: Oh, yeah. Look, I think, you know, the books, like the old cassette player, it's still going. It's still a favourite. And I'm going to defend it to the end.
0: Defend it to the end. I wonder, Eliza, then, is film now the equivalent of DVD?
1: Or... Oh, like Video Killed the Radio Star, yeah. Kind of. Yeah, I mean, I actually feel like I'm kind of advantaged. I feel like out of these movies has to be the most popular. Like, I hope and I guess that it will be most people's pick, surely.
0: So you're saying then
1: yes.
0: Let me have a look and I'll tell you how you're going so far. You know, you're doing pretty well if I have a look what's going. Why do you think film's better?
1: I guess I think it is... the most accessible, I would say. It's contained. It's, you know, typically like around 2 hours-ish, if not a bit shorter.
0: Hmm.
1: And I feel like just economically in the way that films are made, it's the most hinged on entertaining people and reaching them.
0: Hmm.
1: And it does. Yeah, I'm obviously extremely biased. And with everything I'm saying, I'm like, well, TV does that too.
0: No, don't say that.
1: No.
0: Give him nothing, yeah. I got to say. Give him nothing.
1: TV Scott doesn't do that.
0: Doesn't
1: stuff.
0: Do that. Scott Goodings?
2: Yeah, look, I think we, in TV, we're very inclusive. I mean, we have shows about books on TV, the book show. We have films, shows about the films, the movie show. We even have some of the sporting cable channels even have radio, so we're very inclusive. But I think the thing about TV is we have time to tell our stories. And, you know, you can walk past and jump in and out of your TV screen if you still watch a TV screen. And in a show like The Simpsons, you don't have to worry. You can actually change the backstory of your characters. You know, like they might originally, something happened to them in their childhood and then you find out it didn't. You can just, longevity gives us that opportunity to not worry about truth and reality in our dramas and comedies and cartoons.
0: But I wonder whether or not television, it hasn't got a big giant screen, although I was going to say that, but they probably do now. But there's also the idea that film actually brings you a greater experience and you actually go out and you're entertained and it brings you a whole stack of other things. I'm doing your job for you now, Eliza.
1: Thank you.
0: Do you agree?
1: Yeah, there is that dedicated like cinema space that you have to go to this weird dark room and you watch it really big, you hear it really loud and communally as well. I keep making TV cases. It's like, I guess with TV you have the intimacy of it's coming into your home and you're watching.
0: Give him nothing.
1: No, but maybe that makes, you know, puts cinema on a pedestal a bit more that I guess until like the last 15 years or so, you've had to leave the house and make a decision and go to this place to worship at the altar of film.
0: You have to want to go.
1: Mm.
0: Hey, Rachel, do you think that novels give you a greater sense of imagination and your creativity is far greater when you read books?
3: Well,
0: I don't actually disagree with you.
3: No, I mean, I feel like I should mention that one of the classes I teach at university is with screenwriting students who are learning how to write fiction. So that kind of throws things up. Yeah, but I think, you know, that the thing with the book is that the reader gets the opportunity to create their own experience of those characters, of those moments. So, you know, you don't have the influence of that visual experience. And that's actually what makes fiction writing really, really challenging, because you're trying to create that cinematic experience with words, but then you have the beautiful tactile experience of holding the book. So I think really good fiction is like really good, you know, cinema and film, in that it has to be living and breathing and moving, and you know, all the senses have to be alight. So I think, but I do think what's unique about a novel and the experience of that is the tactile experience of holding it in your hand, but also that every reader has their own experience of that story.
0: I've got a text here that says the longevity and power of books make them a historical record as well.
3: Hmm. Yeah, well, that's right. Sometimes we can remember a book at school, you know, especially the ones that we were forced to read, but also where we were when we experienced a book, you know, someone reading us a story, those really special moments that we share, even when we're talking about a book that we love. I still think it is a unique experience in terms of the narrative, because and that's what makes it so challenging in terms of the writing experience, because you don't have the fallback of the screen.
0: You see, everyone's nodding. I don't like nodding.
1: I think I totally agree that, like, the pleasure of reading is how interactive it is, that, like, if you put down the book, it doesn't keep going.

0: have to be driving it and understanding it and bringing it to life in your own head. But sometimes when you're doing that, aren't you just like manually making a movie? And with movies, you can go and someone's made the movie for you and you can sit back and passively just observe it.
1: No, I'm going to jump in for a second because I'm representing radio.
0: Sure.
1: All right, so I'm representing radio. And so I get to do things like this.
2: We know now that in the early years of the 20th century, this world was being watched closely by intelligences greater than man's. We know now that as human beings busied themselves about their various concerns, they were scrutinized and studied, perhaps almost as narrowly as a man with a microscope might scrutinize the transient creatures that swarm and multiply in a drop of water.
1: So, War of the Worlds did it first. And there have been films made about it, there have been television programs made about it, and I dare say, Rachel, that there have been theses actually done on War of the Worlds. So I give you that and say to you that it has been done first by radio and has had a greater impact than anything else. Mm. All of these things, that anything has been done. So, Scott Gooding?
3: In the moment of conciliation, I'm open to this because one of my favourite ever TV shows, The League of Gentlemen, which is a very black UK comedy show, it started off as a BBC radio sketch drama.
1: Yep.
3: As did Little Britain.
1: Yep.
3: And a few other ones just escape me at the moment.
1: Yeah.
3: So League of Gentlemen was the radio show set in Spent, and then it moved to Royston Vasey when it was a TV show. That became a play and became a film.
1: So you're saying that, yes, radio does it better?
3: No, it's that I started off on TV and I had to hunt down the radio shows. And, look, you know, it was great listening to radio theatre as such and seeing the characters. I mean, Rachel will be impressed because when I was really young, I watched Seven Little Australians, the classic Ethel Turner Australian book. I didn't know till tonight they did a BBC adaptation in 1953, but I watched the Australian one.
1: Mm.
3: And then after that, it was like 23 chapters into 10 times 30 episodes, to 30-minute episodes.
1: Well, that's well done.
3: It was the first novel might have been Magic Faraway Tree.
1: Oh, okay.
3: But I think Seven Little Australians was the first book. I also did it with Brideshead Revisited. I waited for the second. I watched that a second time, the adaptation. Thought, I'm brave enough to tackle Evelyn Waugh now.
1: Oh, very good.
3: And the whole time I read it, I was looking at Jeremy Irons and Anthony Andrews. And at the moment, I'm edging my way through Mary Shelley's Frankenstein because they did an episode of Doctor Who, The Haunting of Villa Tiardi, where they showed Shelley and all them. So I have actually seen TV shows and then gone, and some of the, you know, Frankenstein can be a challenging time when you haven't read a lot of fiction in the last few years.
1: So you've gone back. Yeah. Eliza, as far as film that has been based on books or on radio plays, do you think that film does it better or as well?
0: Well, I guess on my way here, I was trying to think of, like, what are titles where for their medium it's like, wow, that is the most radio show ever, like, moment or anything. And with cinema, I was trying to think of, it seems silly to call a movie cinematic because, like, they just technically all are. But what I guess comes to mind for me is Wizard of Oz, like Dorothy stepping into Technicolor. And it's like the L. Frank Baum books, I haven't read them. I've heard they're like a delight to read and it is this like wacky, big, long, convoluted franchise. But like reading on the page, they're like Dorothy steps out and it's blah, blah, like whatever prose description you could, like any, the greatest author could ever write, it will never, ever compare to the technical mastery, the like effect of the music and the visual and the performance by Judy Garland. Like something like that, I just can't imagine a medium other than film and the context of it, of people who had never seen that technology before sitting in a big room together, taking it in. There's no other way to deliver it than my beloved medium.
1: Than your beloved medium.

0: I'll come back to you and we'll talk a little bit more about that. Chris joins us from St Kilda. Hello, Chris.
1: Oh, hello. My background is entirely literature, but I'm going to opt for a film, which somebody told me years ago I should go and see, and I went and saw it. Having seen it once, I then went and saw it for the next 5 weeks in a row.
0: Hmm.
1: And it was by the Russian director Andrei Rublev, Andrei Tarkovsky, and it entirely convinced me that film could be a great art.
0: And what about it made you feel that in comparison to literature?
1: It wasn't in comparison to literature. It was just a reaction to a film.
0: Yeah.
1: That I had never seen as good. A little like Wizard of Oz, in the last 5 minutes it turns into colour. It's just an incredible story that uses cinematography so beautifully. I wish they'd bring it back. It's apparently hard to get because it's owned by the Soviet Union and they don't release it often.
0: Look, Chris, thank you, because what Chris points out there, which is really the point that you made, Eliza, is that there are things that can be done in film that can't be done. And if I go way back, Eliza, I'll take you back to the film Earthquake in 1974, about, that had... at that time, the ability to make the cinema shake.
2: Awesome.
0: And so you'd sit there and watch the film. You would watch the earthquake. And I can't remember what it was called. It wasn't Sense Around. It was called something. Do you remember what it was called, Scott?
3: No, I cried at the end. It was probably age inappropriate for me to see at the time, but I cried. Because someone got Charlton Heston. Sorry, spoiler alert. Charlton Heston dies. Is Charlton Heston?
0: I think he dies
3: at the end.
0: Yeah.
3: And that combined with the rumbling of the Hoyts Theatre in Burke Street.
0: Yep.
3: Traumatized.
2: How many movies do they have an excuse to like rumble in? Like,
0: not
2: are you
0: many.
2: Watching Kramer versus Kramer? Less Tremors when there's a big emotional moment.
0: Just the earthquake. That's all it was. It was just an earthquake. And it was a rumble and it was excellent because all the seats shake. Sure.
2: Well, I mean, there's been like smell-o-rama or smell-o-vision kind of thing with cinema as well. Yeah. I don't know if there's been TV shows or radio shows that have put out a scratch and sniff.
3: Blah, blah, blah, the Andrew Denton show. They
0: yes.
3: they issued three. Oh, you had to write in.
0: Mm.
3: And you got 3D glasses. They did a 3D show.
0: Hey, Rachel.
4: Yes.
0: Has there ever been a smell-o-vision book? A scratch and sniff book?
4: I do remember those, yes, and they didn't stay around very long, surprising. But I was also just remembering, Scott mentioned Frankenstein before.
3: Yeah.
4: Scott, it's so interesting. Do you know about the sleepover that happened on the night when that book was actually written? There was Mary Shelley, Percy Shelley, Lord Byron, and a few other folks, and they were having a competition to see who could tell the best ghost story. And they were all staying in a big swanky hotel in Switzerland, and that's how the book was written.
3: That's what the Doctor Who episode covers.
0: Oh,
3: they turn up
4: yeah.
3: there at that night,
4: yeah.
3: and the inference is that the Cyberman that appears, you know, the character in Doctor Who.
4: Yeah,
3: the inference
4: yeah,
3: from Doctor
4: yeah.
3: Who is that the Cyberman inspired
2: the
3: Mary to create Frankenstein.
0: Now, news is coming up, but...
3: Why are you laughing?
0: Rachel, weren't there drugs involved? In that...
4: it's
0: sure.
4: an urban myth.
0: Is that an urban myth?
4: they had lots of hot cocoa, I think.
0: I don't think so. We'll continue this conversation after the news. To all of you that are on hold, thank you for being so patient. We'll come to your call straight away after the next ABC News. If you want to join us as we take a look at film, television, novels and radio, who tells the story that little bit better? We'll come to your call straight away after the next ABC News.
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0: ABC News. Good morning, I'm Noni Edwards. SA police say the mother at the centre of the horrific murder-suicide went to a police station the day before she and her daughter were found dead. Here's Patricia Tiano.
1: The bodies of 36-year-old Helena Wright and her 23-month-old daughter from Compton were found in the water on Monday after her car was found abandoned near Port Macdonald. Police have since confirmed they are treating the deaths, as well as the disappearance of her 3-month-old son, as a murder-suicide. Although he remains missing, officers have called off the formal search after receiving advice the child could not have survived. In a statement, they confirmed Ms. Wright went to the local police station on Sunday. Police also conducted a welfare check at her home the next morning, but no one was found.
0: If you need support, please contact Lifeline on 13 11 14 or 1-800-RESPECT on 1-800-737-732. Assistant Treasurer Daniel Molino says the state government's proposed national mandatory standards for new data centres are still intact despite opposition from Queensland and Northern Territory. Yesterday, energy ministers met to discuss data centre energy use as part of the Energy and Climate Change Ministerial Council. Queensland and the NT both knocked back several elements of the government's framework for AI, including the plan to legislate national standards for large-scale data centres to ensure facilities underwrite new renewable power supply. Mr. Molino says discussions will continue with the states and territories.
2: What I'd say to those two governments is that we need to make sure that these data centres not just contribute to the grid, but do so in a way that's consistent with the clean energy transition. So, look, you don't always get complete agreement.
0: Internationally, President Donald Trump has issued a fresh expletive-laden threat against Iran after surprise attacks against US bases in the Middle East. Nick Parmeter has more.
3: In a phone interview with Fox News, which was not broadcast, Mr. Trump reportedly swore while saying the US would beat Iran in response to the surprise strikes by an Iran-backed militia in Iraq. Mr. Trump paused US attacks against Iran over the weekend after 13 straight days of strikes. In turn, Iran had stopped launching retaliatory strikes against American personnel and bases across the Middle East, including in the Gulf states and in Jordan. But on Tuesday local time, the US joined with Saudi Arabian forces to hit the militia, which US Central Command said had been directed by Tehran's powerful Islamic Revolutionary Guard Corps to attack Saudi and US forces in the region.
0: Meanwhile, China has accused the United States of trying to suppress Chinese companies by banning imports of foreign-made humanoid and quadruped robots. Washington says these carry unacceptable risks to America's national security. Many of them are made in China, which is competing with the US to develop robotics and artificial intelligence. A spokesperson for the Chinese Foreign Ministry, Mao Ning, says Beijing would respond by ensuring Chinese firms are protected.
4: China has always firmly opposed the US overstretching the concept of national security to suppress Chinese companies. Protectionism cannot enhance US competitiveness. It will only harm the interests of American companies and consumers.
0: Sport now, and Australia will be represented by two athletes in the final of the men's mile at the Commonwealth Games, with both Ollie Hoare and Cam Myers progressing through the heats in Glasgow. Myers was the fastest qualifier for Sunday morning's final, while Hoare, who was tripped and finished ninth in his heat, progressed after a successful appeal. The mile hasn't been run at the Commonwealth Games since 1966 and has returned to the program in place of the 1500-metre events. Myers has told ABC Sport he's honoured to have the expectations of his nation upon him.
5: Having the pressure means people see something in you and they believe in you as an athlete to perform, and you know, I think having that pressure is a privilege because people do look up to you, they believe in you, so I'm just looking forward to making the most of it, and you know, regardless of the result, I want to walk off the track knowing that I did all that I could have possibly done.
0: Australia's in search of more medals on day six of the Commonwealth Games, with the three-on-three basketball competitions drawing to a close in Glasgow. Australia's half an hour away from taking on England in the men's wheelchair gold medal game, with the Australian women currently facing Canada in the bronze medal match. In the non-disabled competitions, both Australian teams will play for gold in the coming hours, with the men taking on England and the women, Uganda. The final night of swimming finals are an hour from getting underway, with a host of Australian stars in action, with the athletics program also continuing. You're up to date with the latest ABC News this morning. For more news at any time, ABC Listen.
6: ABC Radio weather update. Sydney, sunny, 7 to 17. Melbourne, a shower or two, 7 to 13. Brisbane, sunny, 10 to 23. Perth, mostly sunny, 7 to 21. Adelaide, a possible shower, 5 to 14. Hobart, a shower or two, 4 to 13. Canberra, morning frost, minus 3 to 12. And Darwin, mostly sunny, 18 to 31.
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10: Good morning. The time is 6 minutes past three, 6 minutes past one in WA, 24 minutes to three in South Australia and in the Northern Territory. We're having a discussion this morning, taking a look at what tells stories better. Do books tell stories better? Does radio do it better? Does film do it better? Or television? We're joined by Eliza Jansen, film critic and the host of the podcast Midnight Screening, Dr. Rachel Matthews, author and academic, most recently published book being Never Look Desperate, and the TV freak Scott Goodings. If you want to join us, 1-300-800-222. Well, great. We'll go straight to some calls and we'll get comments on what Sean wants to talk about this morning. Hello, Sean.
11: G'day, Trevor. G'day, Scott. Hello, Eliza.
12: Hi, Sean.
13: Hey. Hi, Sean.
11: I wanted to talk about radio. I'm on the side of radio, Trevor, with you. Mm-hmm. Rush released a song called The Spirit of Radio, which I think is pop eating itself. But it's a last bastion, really, because AI is taking over everything else, and radio is all we've got. That's all we've got left, really, isn't it? It's not this HI, human intelligence, not AI.
10: Okay, so you are trusting that I am not AI driven?
11: Eliza, if you could just pinch Trevor.
13: Well, AI wouldn't need to retire, I guess.
11: And we wouldn't get AI. You wouldn't get this humour.
10: Mm. Yeah, well, that sort of. Implying that I'm funny. But, Sean, thank you, because it's a really good point. AI, is it going to take over TV, Scott?
12: How could it? It couldn't.
10: Of course it could.
12: Has there been an AI TV show? There's an AI film, isn't there?
13: Netflix has started using a bit of AI. Like, it's admitted that it's employed a lot of it, probably more in, like, its non-fiction, like, in its true crime docos and stuff. But, I wonder if it could be like on a long running show, if a cast member passes away or quits or something, if they can deep fake him in and keep going for 10 seasons. Like if Grey's Anatomy lost Ellen Pompeo, could they whip her up on the computer?
12: Wait, because you're suggesting Grey's Academy will be running for another 20 years.
13: Yeah.
12: What about Max Headroom?
10: Yeah.
12: Max Headroom character in the 80s.
10: Script writing. They can write the scripts for television.
13: I'm sure they are, yeah. In the most recent season of The Comeback, the Lisa Kudrow show, there was a plot about her new show that she's on is being written by AI and they don't want it to get out, and she like blows it and reveals that it's being written by AI and it causes controversy. But
10: what are you two in cahoots? Rachel, literature, yes. You would think novels could be one of the big ones that could be heavily affected by AI.
14: Oh, definitely. I mean, there's all that talk at the moment about a lot of creatives feeling, including myself, feeling there's kind of this theft that's happening. I've had two of my novels that have appeared on a database where AI has just been actually, you know, and it's years and years of work. And the weird thing is, though, because I've had three published novels, but they didn't take the other one, and I started to have this kind of, what's wrong with that one? You know, this rejection from the bot. And apparently, you know, there's all this talk about something being done. Like a lot of us wouldn't mind if there was some kind of remuneration or some sort of process, but there's no protection. And so it's interesting in writing programs and in creative programs at the moment, we're all having a lot of discussions about making sure that in our actual classes that we're, you know, vamping up live reading, live sharing, you know, and I'm really hoping that that actually becomes, that people kind of long for that through a sort of a sentimental yearning back to live poetry, theatre and so forth.
10: Hey, Rachel, there's a thing though that I heard someone describe AI written material as being like a cover band. Because all they're really doing is rehashing. So there will always be the originality of novels.
14: Yeah, that's right. Yeah, I think it's like a bad date, you know, where there's kind of, without giving too much away, I mean, there's, you know, there's a script and I think it's interesting because we do sometimes see in writing programs there's a bit that's appearing, but it's like a Hallmark card. It's all very neat and it's all very neated. There's something, you know, and we have these discussions with students to say, look, how does it feel when you read something out in class and it moves someone or somebody laughs and they have a moment from your language, from your storytelling, which you're not going to have if you just, you know, sort of pump it through the machine. So, yeah, that's sort of another discussion as well, you know, like about that satisfaction that we have from telling a story.
10: Eliza, they've already made films with AI. They've made older characters look younger. They've been computer-driven characters. Although what tends to happen is people don't like it.
13: No, there's been I feel like only in really the past year or a couple of years there's been like a few AI film festivals, or there's you know, this entrepreneurial thing of like, watch the trailer for our completely AI generated like kids movie or something. And the visceral like reaction from viewers is like, yeah, I feel like does tend to be really negative. And Christopher Nolan commented on this recently and kind of like, I think he's pretty anti-AI and was saying like people just don't like it, like you have a gut reaction and can sense that it's not made by a human. And his movie, which is like vastly practical effects, took so much effort and money and time and human intelligence, like people love it. It's performing outrageously well at the box office. IMAX is booked out until September with people who want to see it. And there's threats that they're going to make there's going to be an AI, like more historically faithful version or whatever. And I wouldn't watch that in a million years. Like, that sounds so boring.
10: I wonder if the advantage that radio has is its immediacy. We can tell stories now. People will listen to those stories now. And that immediacy is something that nothing can actually take the place of.
13: Yeah, because I guess I was about to be like, oh yeah, radio or podcasts, but it's like, no, radio's liveness that kind of raw quality is something special.
10: Marion's joining us. Hello, Marion.
15: Hello. I'd like to vote for books. I think you need your imagination, and although there's a place for everything, at different times to be shorter or longer, if depending on whether you've got time. I just wanted to say thank you, Trevor.
10: Thank you.
15: You challenged me on Tuesday to ring. I'm totally terrified here.
10: No, well done. Didn't we have a great time?
15: It was fantastic, and the museum people were just beautiful and wonderful. So I really just want to thank you from all the people who don't ring in. And I'm not so sure that I wished I had now.
13: Oh, you're doing great.
10: I'm glad you have. You. And thank you, because this is the first time now, Marion, and there will be many more.
15: Oh, I'm not so sure. I think I rang a radio station once when I was about 10, and I haven't done it since, and that was back in the 60s. So, no, I was asked, my vote was for books, I would say. I enjoy reading a book.
10: Yep.
15: So my vote is for the books.
10: Thank you very much. Do you know, because that idea of imagination, Rachel, I can remember when they made the Foot Rot Flats movie. and dog having a voice, and also some of the characters having a voice. And I did not like it because that wasn't the voice that I had in my head for those characters. That isn't how Wall sounded as far as I was concerned. So in some ways, film and television can destroy what we're brought to in books.
13: I had that.
14: Yes, it's a bit like when they made the Smurf movie. Oh. Anyway, moving on.
10: Sorry, what were you going to say, Eliza?
13: I was going to say I had it with the Hobbit movies when the dragon is coming up and they're like, oh, the evil Smaug. Like, Smaug? What do you mean? It's Smaug, obviously. But, yeah, it's I guess a book being a bit more open to interpretation or, like, yeah, just language being a little bit more fluid than the completeness of watching. Mm-hmm.
10: But it's also your imagination of what you think Ents look like. What those things look like and the grandness of them, which I don't think that can ever be reproduced in film.
13: They look bigger when you're in your mind when you're reading the book.
10: Yeah,
13: right.
10: So much bigger. Mm. Scott, you're nodding.
12: I was just thinking a bit of a challenge for Rachel because I was just thinking about the ending of things. Now, Trevor and his radio, you're bound by time.
10: Yep.
12: So you hit a point where you don't have to worry about it. With our film over here, So two classic films I'm thinking about, The Gallipoli, Peter Weir, and Truffaut's 400 Blows, they both finish on freeze frames. A lot of TV shows like Hogan's Heroes, they just finish on a freeze frame. And something like Star Trek, they'll all sit round and tell a joke and Spock won't get it. And that'll be the punchline and they'll just get out of it.
10: Yeah.
12: So we don't, in TV, we don't worry about this thing called a finish. Whereas you really can't just write the end like I would in a school essay or something. But so that's the challenge
14: that's
12: for books,
14: right,
12: isn't
14: it? Because it's a craft.
12: Yeah.
14: You're absolutely right. And it's actually one of the things that that can stop people writing is trying to get the beginning and the ending right before they begin, which is a lot of pressure. And one of the things we've talked about in those wonderful sessions, Trevor, with people ringing up with their stories and reading out loud is to not worry about the ending or the beginning and to just enjoy the process. But you're absolutely right, Scott, because it's something that you have to, it's kind of like, it has to evolve in a way as you get to know the story, which can take a few years.
10: Isn't the ending, though, such a thing, though? Because how often do you read a book and you're really enjoying the novel and you're reading and reading, and then all of a sudden it's like the author goes, oh, geez, I better find a way to finish it. And then it just finishes, and you think, I actually enjoyed the process of reading the book more than the end. What do you think, Eliza, about endings as far as film is concerned?
13: I guess I was trying to think of iconic book endings.
10: Yeah.
13: I do feel like finishing a book is like can be the most crushing to me, where if you liked it, trying to leave the characters and think, oh, that's it, that's, you know, that I'm not going to spend more time with them. Really.
12: You might even delay it.
13: Yeah.
12: You might even put it away for 5 days and I don't want to leave this.
13: Yeah, I've been really crushed sometimes, especially if a book has a kind of cliffhangery ending. I'm like, oh, my God, I can't believe they don't exist and I can't go and check in and see that they're okay or whatever. Rachel, it sounds like you would know this or be across this, but in screenwriting or in filmmaking, people will often say, like, the first and last shots of the movie are the most important, or there's always like a connection between them, of course, and there are definitely many more iconic final shots of movies coming to mind than like.
10: Do you think that filmmakers have an idea of what it's going to look like and how it's going to end, and they work with that? But for me, Rachel, when I quite often read, it feels to me like the author is having a great old time writing it and is getting right into the characters, and then they feel that they have to finish it and they don't necessarily know the end.
13: I think so. Like, I think I know short stories are more often described as like elliptical, but I think a book can trail off or be a little more abstract or less definite, whereas I mean, there's great ambiguous endings to movies, but I think often they just piss people off. And instead, you want the last shot of the couple driving away into the sunset, or the freeze frame, or the
16: or driving off the cliff.
13: Yeah, which is also a freeze frame.
10: See, Scott, but TV, they can like write it away, and then the screenwriters can just go, yes. Oh, well, we'll just change it.

0: commit. I know, but with a novel, you've got to have a commitment. It's like a marriage where, you know, sometimes you need time away from it. You know, I still love you, but I need to put you in a drawer and I'll get you out in a few weeks. And you have to, because it takes a few years, and that's why a lot of people kind of find the middle part. A lot of authors that I know say that the middle part is where they have the relationship breakdown with their novel, and they might take it away for a dirty weekend somewhere and, you know, try to, you know, spice things up a bit. But it's, we're talking, you know, this could be years and years of work. So, yes, it's a challenge.
1: We'll take some calls. Julian joins us. Hello, Julian.
2: Good morning. The first three Sense Around films, Earthquake, Battle of Midway, Roller Coaster, screened at the old demolished East End Cinema, number one, at the top end of Burke and Exhibition Street in the 1970s. Then at the old Odeon Theatre, demolished in Burke Street, there was a fourth one called The Exorcist, number two.
1: Julian, thank you. Just a wonderful rundown of those films as well. Let's take some more calls. Owen's with us. Hello, Owen.
3: Good morning, Twitter and guests. Yes, I think there's actually... I'm generally on the side of the Rachel and books on things, because I think they can capture, like, complexities of thoughts and nuances in a way that is difficult to convey in an ocean... which is difficult to convey when it comes to TV and movies. That having been said, I can think of two, I don't think the movies, for example, like things like the Dead Poets Society and the ending of that movie, for example, now that's really what the sort of music and the emotion couldn't, I think, be adequately conveyed in a book. And then when you look at, like, I'm not sure if you remember the Australian novel The Slap, and there's one particular character in there who came across in the book as particularly a lecherous creep, essentially. And when I saw the TV adaptation, it was so good, because, don't get me wrong, he's still a lecherous creep. But at the same time, it showed him sort of interacting with his family and that sort of the physical connection of him interrelating. It sort of helped sort of humanise his character in the way that wasn't adequately conveyed in the book. Mm. And the final thing I want to say is I don't think something like The West Wing, for instance, could adequately be conveyed in a bookstore without, I don't think we'd have the strength and the sort of power of the show. Thank you very much, Trevor, and goodbye and good luck.
1: Good on you, thank you. Listen, take a look at The West Wing. Could it be made into a film? Firstly, do you think the film could adequately do some of the TV series and especially the streaming series that are happening at the moment? Could they be adequately done in film?
4: I'm thinking Robert Redford film, The Candidate, which was about a political campaign. Mm. He's running for president or state governor, I can't remember. So you could you condense an election campaign into a two-hour West Wing feature?
1: Yeah.
4: Or could there be an international incident? Mm.
1: Yeah.
4: Could there be an act of terrorism or something?
1: I just think about a lot of the series, especially when they've... Actually, at the moment, they're doing Cape Fear.
5: Mm.
1: And they're doing the TV version of Cape Fear, which they've now stretched into 10
5: so
1: episodes.
5: Oh, it's so padded, yeah.
1: but it's interesting because... Anyway, but that's just an example. Eliza, when you take a look at films where they have been like this with the condensed, but when they take it from book to film, and sometimes from TV to film, do you think that they do it well with film? Is film too short?
5: Yeah. I mean, the thing people normally say is, like, the book is always better than the movie. I think it's just that there's kind of more there than a movie. Like, a movie has to be so contained and streamlined and, I guess, like... what's the word? Like, modified to please the biggest audience possible.
1: Yeah.
5: With something like The West Wing, where it's like, I haven't seen the show, but I know the walk and talk and, like, really, you know, rapid-fire dialogue or whatever, that has translated well to film.
1: Yeah.
5: Like, there are films that have that energy of a really pacey sitcom. So

0: Sorry, the Aaron Sorkin Social Network.
1: Kevin Smith.
0: Yeah.
1: Kevin Smith's very talky.
0: Yeah. But like,
1: in a good way.
0: West Wing, Aaron Sorkin, like, he has managed to do that for a few movies. Not all his movies, but like, it can translate. And same as in a book, like, I think book to film, a big thing that gets missed is like narration or it kind of like internal voice. Like, it's, you're never going to be able to fit that much of great prose into a movie. Sometimes it just doesn't sound as good having characters outright say it.
2: Rachel, have you seen a film where you haven't been happy of the adaptation that's been made from a book?
3: Yeah. Well, yeah. So, I mean, there's been, there was Cloud Street. I mean, Cloud Street was a classic Kim Winton book. I think Eliza's making some really good points, Sarah. That adaptation is really, really tricky. But one thing I think that film and TV can do really well is the quiet moments. And that's actually really hard to capture in writing. Like, there's a beautiful series, Somebody Somewhere, and it's set in Kansas. And there are just a lot of these really amazing, quiet, still moments that I don't think we have enough of on screen. And so I think, but I find that really difficult to capture with words, with the written word.
2: Yeah. Don't they just have a big space? They just go dot, dot, dot, dot, dot, dot, dot, dot, dot, dot, dot.
1: Yeah, that is
3: yeah, the line break. It's a bit too much, Trevor. It's your craft. How dare you?
1: There are metaphors in literature, though, you know, where the lake's a metaphor for something. But in TV, it is a lot easier. You know, with something like Twin Peaks,
2: yeah,
1: with the woods and the owls and everything, they can become very atmospheric. Eliza just mentioned the narrator, and I was interested in that. I thought that's what TV does well. I mean, I'll give Rachel Nick Carraway in The Great Gatsby, and I'll give Eliza the writer Richard Dreyfuss in Stand By Me, but I'll give you Kevin Arnold in The Wonder Years.
2: Yep.
1: I'll give you Carrie Bradshaw in The Sex and the City. I'll give you Peter Coyote, who narrates all the Ken Burns documentaries. And come on, I'll give you David Attenborough. You can't get a better narrator than David Attenborough.
2: We will come back and we'll talk about that in just a little bit. If you want to join us, 1-300-800-222. Vando, Kevin, Brian, Grant, Sam and Adrian, thank you for your patience a lot, especially you, Vando. We'll come to you shortly.
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2: As we take a look at film, television, novels and radio with Eliza Jansen, Dr. Rachel Matthews, TV freak and me, Adrian's with us. Hello, Adrian.
7: G'day, Trevor. G'day, everybody.
3: Hi.
7: I am pitching for a fifth medium here in video games. Video games is another storytelling medium that can encompass aspects of all these areas. You know, you've got things like The Witcher that have been inspired by books. You've got things like The Last of Us, which is now a massive TV show. Same with Fallout, which has been inspired by the video games themselves. I think that interactivity that you can get from video games helps to sell that story and help immerse you in that story as well. And it's a very powerful medium when it comes to portraying your stories.
2: And you're talking about they're more than just first shooter games as well, Adrian?
7: Oh, way more. You know, and I will. This is the thing. So first-person shooter games are obviously one of many genres that video games has. You know, and just like you've got book clubs, you now have game clubs. You know, there's been a successful one that's been started by an Australian. It's a worldwide games club now. That, you know, every month people get a video game from, be it an indie publisher or a double A or a triple A company now that they play through the month and then they talk about it at the end. There are games that allow you to go through serious topics like that Dragon Cancer that can take you through some very raw emotional stories. That War of Mine is always brought up as well as a very powerful one to portray aspects of war through a video game.
2: One of the things that now, Adrian, as well, is the video game industry is probably providing more

0: to do that as well.
1: Eliza, are you threatened by video games?
2: I'm not a gamer or anything really. I do think the interactivity that makes video games so special as a art form makes them difficult to adapt or translate. Something like The Last of Us TV show. I mean, how many shocking video game movies are there? But like The Last of Us TV show, to me, it's kind of just like any other TV show because it doesn't have the drama of you choosing and driving the action in it that makes the game powerful. I think it can be limited as, a place for stories. They tricky to translate out and make into other stuff.
1: Yeah. Scott?
3: Can I throw in pinball machines? Because I'm sure I played a Gilligan's Island pinball machine and also Simpsons. And you know you have to get certain things, you know, up the sides you have to hit certain targets. I'm sure the Gilligan's Island one would have been linked in with plot lines like Coconuts and Wayward Feldman.
1: Yeah.
3: I think he might have made an appearance. There is an art to writing the script in a pinball machine, perhaps.
1: Rachel, can you think of a pinball machine that has been based on a book?
4: No, but Scott, thank you for creating a safe place because I'm now going to share that I was a Space Invaders champion at the Shepparton Cinema pinball
2: arcade. Oh, awesome.
4: And I was pretty good at Galaga too. And Adrian probably doesn't know what they are, but anyway. But look, I will say it's really interesting when I hear my students, so many of them are gamers, and they are talking about the interesting characters now in games and how they're a lot more inclusive, you know, in terms of identity, non-binary, in terms of queer characters, characters with disabilities, which I think is really interesting. And they also talk about the games when they are together in a way that has more of a narrative feel, and they say this when they're actually playing them, if that makes sense. So, yeah, it's an interesting medium.
1: I will come back to inclusivity in just a little while for everybody as far as TV, film, and also in novels are concerned. Vando, hello.
5: Morning, Trev. Morning, guests.
1: Thank you for your patience, morning. Too.
5: No problem. Look, for me personally, it's books. I like Australian contemporary stuff, and most recently, it's the Chris Hamer thing, which is on ABC iView, and which I did binge, and so I've sort of read all the books, and you just don't get the detail. But and I understand, as Eliza was saying before, you just, due to production constraints and stuff, you just don't get the length of detail and stuff like that, you know. There was also the Les Dalton thing a few years ago, the Robert G. Barrett books. They were sort of condensed on the ABC, and they were good. But, yeah, in the narration, yeah, you know, it's the same with the dog and the Foot Rot Flats movies. But you
1: didn't have it. That's so true. Vando, thank you. I mean, I'll just point as far as TV, and I'll wonder whether or not Boy Swallows Universe could have been made into a film. But how did you feel about Boy Swallows Universe being made into TV, Rachel? And did you prefer the book, which I prefer you did? Well, presume you did.
4: Oh, I'm not sure which one to answer first. I thought the production was really good. I thought it captured the essence of the book. And when you hear Trent Dalton talking about his life and that amazing how he navigated through that, I didn't enjoy the book, but I thought the production was right up there.
1: Okay,
4: I enjoyed that too.
1: So you didn't enjoy the book.
4: No, I did, but I did think that the series was pretty good.
1: Scott,
3: I'm just thinking about TV, and in particular, Conan Doyle and Sherlock.
1: Mm.
3: So, I really love Sherlock with Benedict Cumberbatch.
1: Yep.
3: And then there was a show, I'm not sure they did adapted about it, Johnny Lee Miller was in it, an American version, I think Lucy Liu as well. And then you have House. Because House is basically Sherlock Holmes as well, except he's a doctor of medicine. I'm trying to think of other Sherlock ones. Oh, yeah, and even Richard Roxburgh.

0: did The Hound of the Baskervilles, which was extremely a sort of Christmas film it was, because it showed in England in Christmas. So that's what I think we've done. We've done Sherlock.
1: You've done Sherlock, well.
0: And go back to the 70s and 80s and 70s and 50s even, I think, on TV adaptations too. So they've been quite faithful and quite truthful too.
1: The Sherlock films, though, have been really popular, Eliza.
2: Yeah, like Basil Rathbone and then through to, totally, like the Robert Downey Jr. Kind of recent-ish ones. Oh. They're in the public domain, so people can pump out as many movies of them as they want now.
1: Maybe that's one of the reasons.
2: Yeah. I mean, Gatsby recently entered the public domain, so we'll probably get a bunch of, you know, really trashy Gatsby interpretation.
3: Trashy Gatsby.
2: Trashy, get the great Trashsby.
1: Can I just go back to inclusivity and whether or not novels are doing it better than the others. But firstly, because I need to do a little bit of representing of radio.

0: story of The Hitchhiker's Guide to the Galaxy. Perhaps the most remarkable, certainly the most successful book ever to come out of the great publishing corporations of Ursa Minor. More popular than the Celestial Home Care Omnibus, better selling than 53 More Things to Do in Zero Gravity, and more controversial than Ulan Khaloufid's trilogy of philosophical blockbusters, Where God Went Wrong, Some More of God's Greatest Mistakes, and Who Is This God Person Anyway? And in many of the more relaxed civilizations on the outer eastern rim of the galaxy, The Hitchhiker's Guide has already supplanted the great Encyclopedia Galactica as the standard repository of all knowledge and wisdom, because although it has many omissions, contains much that is apocryphal, or at least wildly inaccurate, it scores over the older, more pedestrian work in two important ways. First, it is slightly cheaper, and second, it has the words "Don't Panic" inscribed in large, friendly letters on the cover.
1: Hitchhiker's Guide to the Galaxy, which started out as a radio play and then moved in so many different directions. Do any of you want to comment on that? Or shall I just say that I win?
2: Sam on Facebook mentioned there was also a very early adventure text-based computer game in between the novel and the TV series, and then there was the film.
1: So did the people try and take over and steal it as far as a book is concerned, Rachel?
3: Look, I think, that can happen, but Douglas Adams reading that live is such a treat. And what's really great is that a lot of my younger students, because I have mixed ages in my classrooms, but, you know, we're talking like 19, 20-year-olds are really into Hitchhikers.
4: Mm.
3: And then some of them say that they like both the screen and the book, but they treat them differently. They look at it differently in terms of the story and what they experience. And then when they hear Douglas Adams actually reading, they say it's different again, but they love all of them. It's got a timeless. Yeah, sorry.
4: You finish your point. I'm sorry, I didn't mean to.
3: I was just saying it's a timeless. You know, there's kind of this really existential, absurd, relatable, delightful joy in it.
4: I just wanted to say I'd like to ask about comedy, like with that, because it's a really funny book, but it's so rare for a book like reading written word to make me laugh out loud. Whereas I think continuing to listen to that radio show, or in a TV show, like, I don't know, you're so much more encouraged to actually, like, laugh or see the humour in something. Mm. I don't know if that's common, that just reading written word, it doesn't, maybe it just, like, requires a bit too much thought. And by the end of the joke, you're sort of like, yes, I understand.
1: I'm just trying to think of novels or books where I've laughed out loud. Scott, can you think of one?
2: I think it was a staggering work of heartbreaking genius by Dave Eggers. Mm-hmm. I remember there was a scene where they were doing liposuction and they were putting it out the back in drums and he witnessed a dog open the bin and start eating it.

0: I remember that and I laughed for a
1: while. Does that say
0: something
1: about you?
0: No, it says a lot about Dave Eggers, I think.
1: You, Eliza? As far as novels are concerned, it's a good point that you bring up, because I'll go back to Rachel. I'll give you time with that. Rachel, is it difficult to make people laugh with a novel?
2: Yes. Yes. Humour is a great tool, but it's really tricky to get the balance right because, again, you don't have that visual presence. It's kind of carrying the comedy. So, we've all seen comedy that's overly written and it sounds like somebody trying to tell a joke and they can't get to the punchline. And, and I was thinking about this, one of my favourite books that nobody has ever read. you don't see it very often. It's called Want Not by Jonathan Miles. And some of the characters in this are dumpster divers, but they're really quite elitist dumpster divers, and they're very selective about which camembert cheese they'll take out because they're very selective. And, it's set in New York, but then it features really very wealthy people in the story as well. And that makes me really laugh out loud. But I think, I don't know how everyone else feels, but it only happens now and again.
1: Mm. I mean, on radio, we can make people laugh all the time. All you have to do is stuff something up or make a mistake, and people are always just cacking themselves. 1-300-800-222. We'll have a chat with Sam. Hello, Sam.
3: Hi, Trev. How you going, mate?
1: Good.
3: It's all right. Now, I was just ringing about, I was going to probably represent all four, really, if I could, just quickly. But when I was at school, books were a big thing, and I had a grade five teacher, Mr. Jolly, and when he read a book, you really got inside the book. And I still remember, I think I've mentioned this to you before, the Nadia, the Witch in the Wardrobe. Like, he mentioned about Turkish Delight in it, and I still get the Turkish Delight out of the favourites box because no one else eats it. But I think it's purely because he read it in that book.
1: And thank goodness for you just on that, Sam.
3: And when it went to movies, movies were a huge experience coming down from the country. We'd go to Ballarat or even sometimes the movies would come to the local town hall and we'd go and see them, and that was just a huge thing. But I still remember going to the Nadia one, waiting for that scene where they eat the Turkish Delight. and with series on TV, I just mentioned to Mick before, at home sometimes, like, Mum would literally get tea, dinner ready earlier so we could watch a poignant moment on Country Practice or something on TV, you know what I mean? So we all sat around and watched it together, which I think something Netflix has probably ruined, because you used to have to wait for that episode to come, where now everyone just watches it. Mm. And then, and what can we say about radio, Trev? When we have moments like at the museum the other night, it's just, it's a live interaction and anything can happen, but it's fantastic. And it's great to have, as a baker, like I said, it's great to have a live announcer on the radio overnight. So you feel like you've got someone with you.
1: Kind of you, Sam, as always. Thank you. We'll take one more call. We'll try and get a couple more calls in because people have been waiting for half an hour. Hello, Grant.
4: Yeah, TC, thanks for the memories, mate, and go well in moving forward. And also a big thank you to your partner, Kath, never heard better, and your son, Finn.
1: Thank you.
4: For allowing you to come and play with us, mate, over these many hours, and also to the other guys behind the scenes, MJ there behind the thing, but there's a whole multitude.
1: Which bit, though, which medium are you want to talk about, Grant?
4: In order, it's going to be radio, books, TV, film, radio, because it's we're talking on radio, and also it's the closest to the human tradition of the oral storytelling, which is what we're supposed to be talking about. And if it's not, you know, I'm a gubba up here in Gadigal land in Sydney, so I'm a white fella and acknowledge you're all down there in Nam. But if we're talking about in Australia, 65,000 years of storytelling and it's all the oral tradition.
1: Grant, I'm going to leave you there because we've got to move on, but it's a really good point. The oral tradition of radio and the oral tradition of storytelling, that radio is the closest to that. So your thoughts, Rachel?
2: Yes, and we need to look after it. Yes, it's a precious medium exchange, isn't it?
1: Is it, Liza, in film, you can tell stories, but you can also take those oral traditions, as I can, well, you guess you can with novels as well, you can take those oral traditions and make stories from those related stories as well. I'm just trying to think of examples where you take Indigenous stories that have been passed down from generations and make them into film.
5: Yeah, absolutely. I guess film maybe is like a cumulative art form where it's like from theatre and music and books and

0: radio and technology.
1: Yeah.
0: It's like an intersection where it's like only in the last 100 years have we been able to synthesize together all these forms to make the ultimate best form.
1: let's just take a look at one more point before we go. And this, Scott, actually relates to whether or not TV is the trashiest of all of them. Because let's face it, that people would prefer to go and see films and they think it's a little bit classier. Yeah. If you want to talk really classy and intelligent, then you'll get a novel and then you'll sit and watch telly.
2: Yes. Do you really believe that?
1: Well, I might be playing devil's advocate. However, I'm just putting it to you.
2: Well, I think it not only tells great stories, it also educates. Like, for example, something like Amnesia. I never knew that Amnesia could be cured by a double hit to the head, could it?
1: That's
2: like one of the best tropes on TV. The idea and the joy of it is just waiting to see where the double hit comes. Yeah. Even in your favourite show, The Addams Family, it happened. Gomez was working out with clubs and him on the head.
1: Yeah.
2: And it was a great episode because he forgot who he was. And he thought the family were a bunch of freaks and he was scared about them. And they're all trying to remind him what happened, including Pugsley set up a train crash and nothing. And in the end, that's up to Uncle Festivus to look up his great book and see if we're going to need double.
1: How many times did Gilligan get hit on the head with a coconut?
2: That's right, yeah.
1: I ask you.
2: And the tracheotomy.
1: It's so true.
2: I mean, when have you ever learned, do you learn medical procedures in books or films like you do in TV?
1: Let's take a look, Eliza. For you, is film the more prestigious? Is it that little bit better than the trashy television or the perhaps overly intellectual novel?
0: I mean, it's been seen as a low art form. Like, there was a maybe like New York or a New York Times like guide to culture in the 50s, and it had like opera, reading philosophical texts, reading fiction, and then like way down, it was like going to the baseball, going to the movies. And it was like, how many great movies had come out by then? I think, yes, film still does have a sense of prestige attached to it, whether it's earned or not. Like, obviously it depends. But, I guess the money involved in, like, at least Hollywood filmmaking or the kind of movies that will be seen everywhere, they need the status attached to them or, some kind of majesty about them. I don't know.
1: Rachel, a novel's the snooty equivalent, are they the snooty one where it's only for the educated?
3: Oh, look, I think, you know, there can be a bit of that in some circles. But I was thinking, Trevor, about if there was a party where all these mediums were together, we might have radio might be talking too much, you know, film might be drinking too much, TV might be look at me, and then the novel would be like the person in the corner hiding away and sort of observing everything. But you need everyone together, and I think there can be a little bit of a sort of a snobbery within some literary circles, but I think that is shifting a lot, especially with big genre books that people love, like crime.
0: A romantic.
2: Hang on. Weren't Dickens soap operas written in installments?
1: Oh.
2: Because in an episode of Bonanza, Charles Dickens visited, is played by Jonathan Harris from Lost in Space, and he visited the town where they lived in the Ponderosa, and the local printer was bootlegging issues of his latest installment to his books.
3: Oh,
2: and he was because he'd been invited to the Ponderosa as a guest by the Cartwrights. Check out that episode, Bonanza Meets Charles Dickens. I kid you not. And Charles Dickens, I think, is also in Mark Twain is in Star Trek.
1: See?
2: Yeah.
1: Yet again, our lessons in history coming from television. Kevin, you've been waiting there for such a long time. What did you want to mention?
4: Trevor, number of your people have spoken about, it's that need of capturing the human imagination. And there's two examples I'd give you which says radio's the best. One is listening to Sabrina Hahn and you talk about trying to turn you into a gardener.
1: Thank you.
4: And the other one was Stan Freberg when he did the advertising series where he filled the Great Lakes in America with chocolate limonge. They sprayed whipped cream onto it, and then the US Air Force flew in and dropped maraschino cherry onto the top of his head. You try and do that at any other medium than radio.
1: That's beautifully done, Kevin. Thank you. And just quickly, Bron will join us as well. Hello, Bron.
5: Hi.
1: What did you want to mention?
5: Just mentioned about hitchhikers. I actually read that from flying from Sydney to London.
1: And do you think they're more immersive books, Bron?
5: Eh?
1: Do you think they're more immersive? Do you think you can lose yourself in books?
5: Oh, yeah, I can. My imagination just runs wild with books.
1: And we'll leave that as the last word, Bron. Thank you. I think that I won, but it's been really good talking to all of you on the program this morning. Rachel, thank you for joining us, and thank you for giving us so much of your time on the radio as well.
6: Trevor, it's been such a pleasure, and I want to also thank you for creating a space that was something really different where people have been able to read their writing out, share their stories. Everyone has felt that every different style and voice is welcome. And I hope that you start writing a book now too, because you've got some tips now to do it.
1: Yep. I was going to learn how to spell first, but that's a good start. Rachel, thank you.
6: But you write fiction, you can get away with everything.
1: Eliza Jansen, thank you as well.
0: No, thank you. Go well. Thank you so much for chatting with me about movies at 3 a.m.
1: Enjoyed it. And Scott Gooding's TV Freak, thank you. You've been with us from the very beginning of this radio program.
2: The best compliment I can give you is Pav asked me to come in years and years ago. I'd never met you, and we did a first segment on Japanese anime. We bonded over Astro Boy, and that was it.
1: Great talking to you. Thank
2: you. Easy to work with. Fantastic, Trevor. Thanks.
1: Thank you to everybody. This is Overnights on ABC Radio. We might play a tune.

0: That's the Doors.
1: And hello, I love you. Hi, Trevor. Both my mum and I would love to wish you all the best for the future endeavours. And thank you for all the wonderful discussions, laughs, and a plan of occasional good songs also. Thank you for keeping me company while I was in hospital having my appendix removed in 2024. Thank you for that, Catherine, and also Carol. This is Overnights on ABC Radio. We're about 5 minutes away from the next ABC News.
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1: If you want to join us, Scott Goodings, we've just been speaking to. Scott Speck will be joining us a little bit later on to take a look at classical music. And today he's going to talk about the uplifting music, the happy music that composers have written over a period of time. So,

0: keep that in the back of your head, because if you want to join him and have a chat about classical music, you can ask him anything about classical music. All you got to do is ring 1-300-800-222 or text us on 0437-774-774. Loretta Ryan and Craig Zonka are from ABC Brisbane, the breakfast program there, and they've just given us a call. Hello, both of you.
1: Hello.
2: Hello.
1: Trevor.
0: How are you doing?
1: Very well. But how are you doing? That's the question.
0: Look, I think we're doing pretty well so far. I think the closer that we get to the end of the program, I may get that little bit nervous. But so far, so good.
1: A little bit teary, maybe, Trevor.
0: I think so. I'm just having to check. There's no tissues here, so I might have to go and get some of those during the news.
3: I reckon you might need some of those, mate.
1: Yeah.
0: So true.
1: Look, we're just... We're going to miss you, Trevor, because, well, we wake up with you. We set our alarm to you and then come in to do the breakfast show. So you're a big part of our life.
0: Yeah, look, it's been a really wonderful experience doing radio. I never thought that I'd end up in radio or that I would do radio until I got the opportunity to work with the ABC as a producer and then given opportunities to be able to do things on air. So I think I've been really lucky in that regard, and I've loved it for the last 26 years.
3: And the connections that you build with listeners right across the country, it's just a beautiful thing, as we've heard over the past few weeks and every single morning. And even as you were just talking about all those different mediums from books and radio and film, and one of our colleagues, Steve Austin, always talks about radio being the theatre of the mind. Mm. And it doesn't matter what you look like, where you're from, but you can be involved in a conversation. And it's such a beautiful thing. You build up pictures of what every one of your listeners might look like. They build up pictures of what you look like. And it's just remarkable that we can make that happen and that conversation occur.
0: Someone asked me what it was like doing radio and what kind of... I think it's like going to a dinner party. You know when you go to a dinner party with a big group of people and there will be people talking and they'll be having a lovely conversation? You don't have to join in, but you can listen. And when you feel like it, you can jump in and have a chat as well.
1: Yeah, and Trevor, the beautiful thing also is that we share listeners as well. I mean, we'll be getting ready at home to come into work and we'll hear Tara the truckie called up.
3: Or John from Kalanga. Hang on.
1: And it's beautiful getting to know those other listeners overnight, because I think what we've got to remember, we've got to thank the listeners, because I love chatting with them, but also we do such an important job, because there are some lonely people and we're a big part of their lives, and you do that so well, Trevor. You're so respectful and beautiful with people, and that's why I know it's going to get hard for you in this next couple of hours, Trevor. I think it is going to be emotional.
0: Actually, that's because we've been talking for a little bit now and about me leaving, and the only thing that gets me emotional is when people talk about their experiences of listening to the program and why they listen to the program. So maybe I'll cut back on those calls and I'll be able to not use... Mick just brought in a box. I mean, I'm talking about a crate of tissues. So I should be pretty right.
3: I reckon. So even the other week, there was a call from a gentleman who spoke about it. The conversation he heard on your program was life-changing for him.
1: Yeah.
3: You know, because it made him go to the doctor, get checked out. And then that conversation with his doctor changed his life. And it came about because of what he heard you talking about.
0: We're lucky to have the amount of time to be able to spend to speak to people, as do you guys. Hey, our news is coming up. You know what happens then.
1: Yeah, we got to go.
0: Have a great morning.
1: We love you, Trevor. Thank you.
3: Love you, mate.
0: Good on you. Thank you. That's Loretta Ryan and Craig Zorka from ABC Brisbane Breakfast. They'll be off getting ready. News is coming up. I think there's something in the rundown that says there's something going to be happening just after four. I'm not sure what it was. So we'll find out.
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ABC News with Noni Edwards. A 20-year-old Gold Coast man is facing a possible death penalty in Syria for the alleged shooting murder of another Australian. The ABC can reveal Patrick Stevenson has been detained for more than 6 months in Syria on a charge of premeditated murder, an offence punishable by death. Mr. Stevenson was arrested last New Year's Eve in the town of Darkush, shortly after the fatal shooting of 40-year-old Australian.

0: Australian citizen Abdullah Glenn Burgess. If convicted, Mr. Stevenson could still be spared execution under the Syrian legal system if Mr. Burgess's Australian widow grants him forgiveness in exchange for blood money. An ABC investigation has established that Mr. Stevenson, who is neurodivergent and has learning disorders, travelled to Syria late last year after becoming radicalised on the Gold Coast. Residents in Japan's Kumamoto prefecture have recounted the moments during and after a powerful earthquake struck the region, killing at least 18 people. Rescue efforts are continuing at the Aeon shopping mall, where a gas explosion occurred several hours after the quake, trapping staff and causing fatalities. There are also concerns for workers at a paper mill, where a chimney collapsed, killing at least two people. Kiyoshi Matsunaga, who lives near the mall, says he's deeply upset after the events of Tuesday.
1: I heard what sounded like a loud bang. You could turn the TV on and saw the news saying there had been an explosion at Aeon Shopping Mall. That's when I realised that the sound I had heard was from that explosion. It was just devastating.
0: The US Senate has voted to confirm Jay Clayton, a key ally of President Donald Trump, as America's new Director of National Intelligence. Mr. Clayton had been serving as the US Attorney for the Southern District of New York and was previously the Chairman of the Securities and Exchange Commission during Mr. Trump's first term. There's been concerns among Democrats that Mr. Trump is seeking to use the intelligence community to further his claims that the 2020 election was rigged in favour of Joe Biden. Iran has condemned US-Saudi strikes in Iraq against a Tehran-backed militia, calling them an attempt to expand the war in the region. As the BBC's Sally Nabil explains, Iraqis are fearful of being dragged into the regional conflict.
2: Other components of the Iraqi society are getting worried that their country is being dragged into a war they don't need. We have an initial reaction from the Iraqi influential Shia cleric Muqtada Sadr, who is not aligned with Iran. He reacted to those strikes saying that these militias are dragging Iraq into a war that is unnecessary, and he called upon the Iraqi government to practice law and order and restrain these militias.
0: A Norwegian teenager is being convicted of conspiracy to commit murder in Britain after being recruited by a Swedish organised crime group that prosecutors say was being used by the Iranian government. Johannes Natland, now 19, was arrested in a hotel room in Huddersfield last year with two firearms and ammunition in his possession. Prosecutors say he had been recruited by the Foxtrot network, used by the Iranian state and sanctioned by both Britain and the US. Natland had admitted possessing the guns and ammunition, but denied conspiracy to murder, saying he did not intend to carry out the plan. Spain's Prime Minister Pedro Sanchez has praised emergency crews fighting massive blazes across the country, with some residents allowed to return home. However, while fires in central Spain have eased, the fire burning near Valencia has about 10,000 people still subject to evacuation warnings. In France, conditions are reportedly worsening in the massive fire near the city of Bordeaux, while two Greek firefighters have died fighting a blaze on the island of Crete. Mr. Sanchez says residents have displayed resilience.
3: We begin with the good news of the rehousing of many residents from the affected areas, as well as the lifting of restrictions in those areas. I want to highlight not only the work once again of the state security forces and bodies, but also the efforts of the residents themselves.
0: Hollywood star and musician Jared Leto's denied allegations of criminal sexual conduct after a BBC documentary revealed accusations of sexual assault by four women. In a statement to US media outlets, the actor has described the allegations as absolutely and categorically false. Nine women last year also accused the 54-year-old of sexual impropriety in an article by US media outlet Airmail. He denied all the allegations. You're up to date now with the very latest from ABC News.
4: ABC Radio weather update. Sydney sunny, 7 to 17. Melbourne a shower or two, 7 to 13. Brisbane sunny, 10 to 23. Perth mostly sunny, 7 to 21. Adelaide a possible shower, 5 to 14. Hobart a shower or two, 4 to 13. Canberra morning frost, minus 3 to 12. And Darwin mostly sunny, 18 to 31.
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8: Good morning. It is 6 minutes past four, 6 minutes past two in WA, and 24 minutes to four in South Australia and in the Northern Territory. Scott Speck will join us in just a little bit because it's a bit of a sad occasion. So Scott's going to bring us joyous music, what he considers to be some of the most joyous music that he knows. So that coming up in just a little bit. John wanted to say a quick hello as well. Hello, John.
9: Oh, good day, Trev. How you going?
8: I wanted to congratulate you and thank you for doing such a wonderful job wearing your dinosaur suit to the outside broadcast. I wish I got to talk to you, but I got a bit caught up in what was going on. It was wonderful.
9: Well, look, lots of people were there, and I was impressed with so many people coming from so far away.
8: I know.
9: Lakemba and all over the place. It was amazing.
8: A few other people came down from Sydney, from Queensland. And I'm so glad to have finally met you. I recognised your voice straight away, even if you were in a great big giant dinosaur suit.
9: Yeah, it was warm in there.
8: It certainly was.
9: Look, anyway, I want to thank you for all the years of companionship and joy and fun and laughter. And look, my own story is I had family issues and did some back injury back in 2008. And I turned to the radio to get me through it because I wasn't sleeping terribly well. One Monday, you asked a question about the Boomtown Rats. Mm. No one seemed to answer. And the rats are one of my passions. So I rang, answered a question, and got hooked.
8: John is one of our wonderful contributors when we do Monday mornings and we pose questions to the nations and find answers. And thank you, John, for finding many of the answers and being able, having a story to relate to so many of them all through that period of time.
9: No worries. Thank you for just being you, I guess.
8: Good on you, John. Thank you. This is Overnights on ABC Radio. You can join us on 1300 800 222. I've just looked down at my screen, and I'm a little terrified because Sabrina Hahn is there. Hello, Sabrina.
10: Hello, Trevor.
8: Blow me down. I haven't heard that laugh for a very long time.
10: I know. Well, I have to say in the, I think it was about 20 years, that we did gardening together.
8: We did.
10: I don't think you learnt anything,
8: no.
10: Actually. But what I do know is you can grow tomatoes and peas.
8: I can.
10: Yeah, I'm so proud of you, Trevor. So proud.
8: Sabrina, after that period of time, we've had a wonderful time talking on the radio over that period of time. Sabrina has brought us choirs. She has taken us around the world visiting gardens, and sometimes the choir that you provided, Sabrina, would have quite often had a couple of Chardonnays.
10: just one or two, Trevor.
8: Maybe the choir master as well.
10: More than likely the choir master. Oh, we have had an incredible amount of fun, and I have to say, I reckon Overnights is the only program in the ABC that we could have got away with what we've done over those years.
8: That's a definite yes to that.
10: Hiding in the dark hours. Do you know, because I've worked for the ABC for something like, I don't know, 30 years, there is something really, really special about the overnight listeners, and they're a pole apart from anyone else. And it was such a joy to do overnights with you, Trevor. I absolutely loved it, even though sometimes I'd had one or two Chardonnays and actually slept through the entire program. And that time, where you actually recorded it all and sent me the recordings the next morning.
8: I know, but we thought we'd do that because that was done with kindness.
10: It was. So thank you for inviting me along your long journey of being a radio jockey. It was so much fun.
8: We had a ball, Sabrina, and it's one of those things that I've spoken to you about gardening for a very long time, and I mentioned on air the other day that I decided that I wanted to grow Baronia, and yes. You told me that I had no hope, and we had a bet on it, and I lost.
10: Out of all the plants in the world, you may as well have, you know, tried to grow the Queen of Sheba orchid as tackling something like Baronia. But the good thing is, you know, most people do only ever have them for a very short period of time.
8: Mm.
10: You gave it a crack, Trevor.
8: Well, I gave it a crack. But at least you could have just said to me, you've got no chance. You did accept the bet, though, didn't you?
10: I think I got my payment.
8: Well, probably not. Why don't we move on now? Because you may not have. The next
10: well, now you'll have extra time to be able to grow more peas.
8: I will grow peas like you wouldn't believe.
10: Yeah.
8: I may actually become a horticulturist. I may actually start a little market.
10: Oh,
8: just selling peas.
10: Just selling peas.
8: Yeah. We just like.
10: How is the garden going?
8: Not well, Sabrina. Actually, while you're here.
10: It's been a bit nippy over there.
8: I know it has been. I should also mention to people that off air, I would quite often send Sabrina photos of things that aren't doing well and get her advice of what I should do to it. So you've helped me not only on air, Sabrina, for many years, but you've also helped me off air.
10: One day I'm hoping I'll get to see your massive garden.
8: It's about 10 square feet.
10: I gathered that from the photos.
8: I've got a text here already saying, Sabrina, I'm having trouble with my lemon tree. Can you help?
10: No, it's all about you tonight, Trevor. All about you.
8: I know, and I just love that. Sabrina, I've had wonderful time sitting on your veranda, looking out on your garden, having a couple of beers and a couple of glasses of wine, and thank you for bringing so much joy to not only myself but also to our listening audience.
10: Well, you're the only person I would do it for, I have to say, Trevor, in the wee hours of the morning. I hope you have the most wonderful, wonderful break and get to grow many peas in the future.
8: I will pee like you wouldn't believe. Thank you, Sabrina. Thank you so much for calling.
10: Thank you for the fun. Bye, Trevor.
8: Our very own Sabrina Hahn. You are listening to Overnight. Scott Speck joining us next. He's the co-author of Classical Music for Dummies. He's also been joining us for over 20 years, taking a look at classical music. Him coming up next.

0: Talk about the joy of music. That's Pink and her daughter singing that song, Cover Me in Sunshine. You're listening to Overnights on ABC Radio. Jill's with us this morning. Hello, Jill.
1: Trevor, my God, you're too young to be retiring. What's going on?
0: No way, Jill.
1: You're just a boy. My friend Marion from the Bayside in Brisbane reminded me today that you're retiring, but I fell asleep earlier. I'm very sorry.
0: Good on you.
1: Oh, well, you know, I'm getting on a bit. But, you know, what I really remember about you is, you know, like the music you just played, it's the music that you dug up and I hadn't heard before. I thought, oh, my God, that's great. Gee, thanks, Trevor. You know, yeah, it was great.
0: I love the music that we play, and sometimes people don't love the music that we play, but hey, that's all right. We've all got our own little choices, haven't we, Jill?
1: Yeah, well, you know, I've gone over to the dark side of classical music these days.
0: Wow, Scott Speck will join us in just a little bit to take a look at classical music. Jill, thank you, and all of the times that I've spoken to you, thank you very much.
1: Don't let the slings and arrows of fortune get you down, okay?
0: They won't, I promise you. Thank you very much. Jacqueline is also with us. Hello, Jacqueline.
2: Hello, how are you?
0: Oh, well,
2: Trevor,
0: thank you.
2: Thank you so much for everything you've done. And 5 months ago I had a stroke and I've been in the hospital, and honestly you've got me through some really, really heavy times. You're like the medical staff that looks after us. You're just amazing. So thank you very much, and I wish you all the best in retirement.
0: How are you? You okay?
2: I'm wonderful, Trevor. We have the best medical staff in the world. I can honestly say that because of people that tell me that come in that are in the brain injury unit with me, and they are from other countries and they're here and they're very grateful and they say how wonderful the people are. But you work so well with people, just like our medical staff do, because sometimes, you know, you have to orchestrate it. And thank you. Thank you for getting us through this. I really appreciate it.
0: Jacqueline, thank you to you actually as well for calling, and I hope things go so well for you. You are listening to Overnight. Scott Speck joining us next.
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0: We're taking a look at classical music. If you want to talk to Scott Speck, then give us a ring, 1-300-800-222. We want to look at the joy of music. So what are the classical pieces that you think have brought you joy over the years? Scott Speck, co-author of the Classical Music for Dummies, he's a conductor who's led many orchestras around the world. And we're privileged to have him and part of the program for such a long time. Hello, Scott.
5: Hello, Trevor, and I feel privileged to be here, you know, at the end of your tenure with the radio. It's just so amazing. I know we've known each other for at least 23 years, yeah, because it had already been a couple of years when I came to visit in Melbourne, and that was 2005. It's really hard to believe.
0: Scott's came to the football with me and Pav, and did you enjoy it, Scott?
5: Oh, it was awesome. It was great. It remains one of my most cherished sports memories. I really had a great time with you too.
0: One of the things,
5: the beer was good too.
0: It's a bit of a sad occasion on leaving. So I thought we should play joyous music and get you to select some joyous music. What do you think it is about classical music that makes it joyous?
5: You know, what's so amazing about classical music in general is that it's able to reflect any emotion. And some of the most talented composers had that ability. Just, they knew that if you put this combination of notes together or this combination of instruments, that it would create whatever emotion they were aiming for. So I was looking for music that represents joy in many, many different ways. You know, we've got some music that's triumphant. We have some music that's serene and satisfied. We have some music that's funny or excited or monumentally happy. But I thought we might just start with something that is just pure elation.

0: So, Scott, why was Handel so happy?
1: Well, actually, I think he was happy most of the time. He was he was a very talented composer, and when he got to England after trying out his composition in various different countries and not having that much success, in England he finally found his audience in writing oratorios. And in fact, this, The Messiah, which he wrote in, I think, 1742, was so sold out that they had to put on the posters for men to please come without their swords and women without their hoop skirts in order to make room for more people. So maybe that's why he was so joyous. But the Hallelujah Chorus to me is amazing because he's able to just distill in a few notes the feeling of joy. And you can't hear that without smiling.
0: Is it a religious joy? Is it a religious piece of music?
1: Well, in this particular case, it is. It supposedly tells the story of really the whole story of Christ, including the whole Christmas portion, which is about the birth, and then you have the resurrection portion, and that's what Hallelujah is referring to. In this particular performance, you know, it was written as a Baroque piece for a relatively small orchestra, mostly strings, couple woodwinds, trumpets, and timpani in 1742. But this is an updated version, famous updated version, conducted by Sir Thomas Beecham in the middle of the 20th century, where he added cymbals and bass drum and triangle and who knows, maybe a gong. And I wanted to do this one because I just think it fits perfectly.
0: Is it always written for a choir?
1: It's always written for a choir and four soloists. And so you've got solo voice movements, you've got duets, and then you have lots and lots of choral movements.
0: It's a beautiful piece, and you get to stand up too.
1: Yeah, you sure do.
0: Tell us about this Mendelssohn piece, because this is a different type of joy.
1: It's a different kind of joy, and this is something I always find fascinating. Composers from northern climates, like especially Germany and Austria and Russia, whenever they went to Italy, they had the time of their lives. And there are so many different pieces written by, let's say, Tchaikovsky or Rimsky-Korsakov or Richard Strauss, or in this case, Mendelssohn, that are specifically referencing how much fun it is to be in Italy. And they always felt like they could unbutton the top buttons of their shirt and just relax in a way that they couldn't in their uptight northern countries, you know. So this is the beginning of the Italian Symphony by Felix Mendelssohn, and I'll be surprised if you don't feel that Italian joy.

0: So is that basically composers cutting loose in Italy, Scott?
1: That's exactly what it is. In this case, Felix Mendelssohn, who was a somewhat serious and straight-laced composer, this is as loose as he ever cut it. So he had a great time with this music. You know, something else I wanted to point out in music about happiness. Almost all of it is fast. Almost all of it is fast for a reason that you might imagine. You know, when you're happy, your heart flutters, you know, and your heart speeds up and you think quickly. And very often when you see music that's written to be fast in the classical world, they write allegro. And even though musicians sort of grow up thinking that allegro means fast, it doesn't. Allegro means cheerful and lively. And so that's exactly what's going on here.
0: I love how violins can be used in so many beautiful different ways. And they can be soulful. It can be mournful. It can be bright and chirpy. And I love in that piece the little bits of trumpet that just come in there to give some highlights.
1: Yeah, exactly. And violin, of course, that's your instrument. You're a virtuoso on violin, from what you told me.
0: You've got to stop. Oh, you're funny, aren't you?
1: But anyway, you know having played violin as a child that it gets used actually really in the orchestra world. It gets used more than any other instrument to demonstrate every emotion under the sun. Well, but it especially works because you're moving the bow back and forth really quickly to create the allegro, lively, cheerful feeling.
0: Got a couple of calls. Peter has joined us. Hello, Peter.
2: Yes, good morning. I really agree with what you were saying over the classical music. My mother was a music teacher and taught at the schools as well as privately. And one thing I can remember is her playing the music that's used in the O'Needham Line series. A lot of the ABC listeners would have sat on TV many moons ago.
0: It's a beautiful piece. Scott, are you aware of that?
1: I never actually got to hear it, on TV, but it's been referenced before by callers in your show. So I remember that the famous theme music that's used for that series is actually from a ballet by Aram Khachaturian, a Armenian composer who lived in the 20th century, but his music sounded 19th century. And it's the adagio of Spartacus and Phrygia from his ballet Spartacus. It's very, very famous and beautiful and romantic. And that was then used for this TV series.
0: Yeah. Michael's with us. Hello, Michael.
3: Hi, fellas. If I can preface briefly, I read some years ago a statement that I've taken to heart, and it says, feeling gratitude and not expressing it is like wrapping a gift and not giving it. Mm. And Trevor, so many people, these closing stages of your stint with us, have expressed the gratitude, and I'd just like to encourage people to do that in their lives. Now, getting on to Holst and Jupiter, the bringer of jollity. It always seems to me, Scott, that the final chord wasn't written to be played.
0: Do you know, Michael, I don't know if we're channeling something to you, but the next piece of music that we're about to play is that piece, is Holst Jupiter.
1: Isn't that amazing?
0: It is. Scott, do you want to talk a little bit about it and what Michael's talking about?
1: Well, Michael, actually, I think it's very interesting when you say the final chord wasn't meant to be played. That final chord is maybe an expression of gratitude, almost like anything else. The final chord in Jupiter, if that's what you're talking about.
0: It is.
1: Is that what you're talking about?
3: It seems to me there should be a final chord.
1: It's an amazing work. What I was going to say about Jupiter specifically, as it relates to happy music, because we've heard music that was just giddy happy, right? And we heard music that was lively, oh, how nice it is to be in Italy type of thing. But what we haven't heard is music that sort of takes the feeling of jollity, as Holst calls it, Gustav Holst,

0: got, it is so spacey. I don't know what it is about it that makes it spacey and happy at the same time, but it is really spacey.
1: Well, I'm going to say that it's spacey because of John Williams, because yeah. John Williams channeled it for his music to Star Wars. And whenever people play this, or even more so, the Mars movement from the planets, which sounds like Darth Vader, people always say, oh, they ripped off John Williams for that. But sorry to say, it was the other way around.
0: Yeah.
1: But it is. It's spacey and it's happy and it's just amazing music. And for the most part, The Planets does not sound like a British piece of music. Gustav Holst was British, but this movement does. And later on, there is a slow kind of stately theme that kind of sounds like a march you might have at a college graduation ceremony, something like that. Just beautiful, beautiful music.
0: Hey, is it piccolo or flute or something, those really high notes that are going in the background there that are making that sort of spacey sound as well?
1: Yeah, it's piccolo and flute. That's right. So piccolo is a small flute. It plays an octave higher than the notes are written. And you can have flutes and piccolos playing at the same time for a special very high altitude effect.
0: It does really give that that sort of space. It sort of reminded me of the Jetsons theme actually.
1: Who knows, maybe that ripped off The Planets as well.
0: May well have. Now, tell us about Rossini. What is the aspect of joy that Rossini brings to us?
1: Oh, my goodness. Well, remember how I said that allegro, you know, really means happy, really means cheerful, but it's used to as a tempo marking for music that's supposed to be fast. And all of the overtures by Gioachino Rossini, he wrote so many operas, and each one of them has a delightful overture. Very often the operas aren't even performed anymore, but the overtures still are. Well, in any case, every one of these overtures has a section that's very fast and kind of galloping sounding and makes you just want to get up and move when you hear it. And I thought, okay, well, if we're going to be talking about galloping sounding, we would choose the most galloping of them all. So here is a little excerpt from the William Tell Overture.

0: Scott, do you think that the Willem Tell overture has been stolen by the Lone Ranger and that nobody actually recognises that it's Rossini and the Willem Tell overture?
1: Well, I'll put it this way. Every time I have performed the Willem Tell overture in the United States, when it gets to that part, which is the fourth section, the fourth out of four sections, as soon as we get to that part, you hear this murmur of recognition and gasp from the audience. So I'm not going to say nobody recognizes it, but there's always somebody who doesn't know that it came from that.
0: What is it from? Can you just tell us again what it's from?
1: You mean the original?
0: Yeah.
1: So the original is from the opera William Tell,
0: yeah,
1: which is the story of the famous Swiss hero who shot the arrow and hit the apple on his son's head. You know, yeah. he was a Swiss hero, and at the very end, the cavalry comes in to save the day. And so this music is representing the climax of the opera where everybody comes on horseback. And, you know, that digga-da, digga-da, digga-da, digga-da, that's galloping sound, right? So he used that

0: rhythm, which clearly represents something in the real world, and gave it to the violin players and asked them to play ricochet bow. You know what that means, right? Where
1: yeah, it's like bounces.
0: You hit it, bounces. You hit the string and it bounces without you actually playing another note. Hmm. It creates the note by itself from the bounce. And that ricochet sounds like horses' hoofs. And then you add trumpets and then it's cavalry. That's really, really a great moment.
1: Now, I love the fact that no matter how often we talk, Scott, you always manage to get some Gershwin in.
0: You know what? Honestly, Trevor, I was not going to include Gershwin this time, but I thought if this is going to be our last chat, yes, at least in this format, right? At least in this format, I got to include some Gershwin. So what's some happy music from, yes, Gershwin? There's a lot of it. There's a lot. But this is from the opera Porgy and Bess, and it's where the character named Sportin' Life sings the famous song, It Ain't Necessarily So.

0: in the way. How good would it be to be able to sing that Scott Speck?
1: Oh, my God. How good would it be to be able to sing like Damon Evans? That's who that is.
0: Yeah.
1: Amazing singer. In the particular performance of it, Glyndebourne Opera, conducted by Simon Rattle. It's worth looking up. Porgy and Bess opera by Gershwin in the version conducted by Simon Rattle. It's just a thrilling performance from beginning to end.
0: What is it about that piece, though? Because it isn't bright, it isn't sprightly, it isn't fast. So how do they create the joy in that?
1: That's a good point. Well, it's kind of a blues a progression, in fact, right? And the blues are not associated with happiness. What's going on here?
0: That's true.
1: But when you play the blues fast, which this is fast for blues, usually it goes much slower than this, then it gives it a much more sprightly, upbeat quality. And that is just right on the road to rhythm and blues, which is R&B, which of course can be very, very happy. So I think this is Gershwin sort of showing how he's turning the blues. He's bringing us halfway to R&B in his music.
0: It's even got a bit of a swagger to it.
1: It very much does, and especially in this performance. As you can tell, there's a lot of room for improvisation in this version of it, and the singer can do what he wants, really, to make it more fun, and this singer certainly does.
0: I could talk to you about Gershwin for hours, but we won't. We should move on. So we'll take a look at some Debussy. Now, is he recognized for being cheerful?
1: No, he's really not. The reason that I chose this French piece, it's by Claude Debussy, is he was an impressionist composer. He wrote amazing things like Afternoon of a Faun, which is really not happy particularly, and La Mer, which is all about the ocean, which is an incredible tone poem. It really sounds like the ocean does, but it's not particularly happy. But what I love about this is called Moonlight, Clair de Lune, and what I love about it is that one of the aspects of happiness that we haven't talked about is just calm, serene satisfaction. Like, you're very happy with the way things are. You're not looking for anything to change. You're not the least bit agitated. You just feel, and that's what this music does.
0: Scott, is it a bit smug?
1: No. The way I described it makes it sound like it could be smug.
0: No. I was just wondering because I just like the word smug. That's what I was trying to pop it in there.
1: That's good. Good use of the word smug. But I don't feel that it's smug. I feel that it's

0: Godsmack, what an amazing piece of music. And I just say that because you could either sit here and feel content and peaceful, or you could almost at the same time feel quite melancholy.
1: Oh my goodness, that's an amazing observation. And I think that people have said about Clair de Lune that is the perfect melding of those two.
0: Mm.
1: It manages to be incredibly satisfied, cheerful, you know, or calm and serene, but also has an element of melancholy, both of which I think you can feel on a moonlit night, right? Which is what he's trying to describe. And also, by the way, I neglected to mention, this is an amazing recording because Claude Debussy himself lived in the late 1800s, early 1900s, but before he died, as a pianist, he created some piano rolls where he played his own music the way he himself heard it. And this is the piano roll. So we've literally heard in a kind of modern high fidelity recording how Claude Debussy would have played it himself.
0: Do you know, because I got you when to talk about joyous music, right? Because this is a bit of a sad occasion because I'm leaving and it makes me a little bit sad. So I was depending on you to bring this joyous music so that I feel happy. And that piece just about brought me to tears.
1: Ah, sorry. Trevor, I want to echo what your caller Michael said earlier, that feeling gratitude and not expressing it is like wrapping a gift and not giving it. Because I also feel just enormous gratitude for having had the chance to work with you for over 20 years. It's just been one of the great musical joys of my life and my career. So I really want to thank you.
0: So now you're just going to make me tear again. So you stop that right from the outset. It has been, you see, one of the great things about this is that as we've been talking about classical music for such a long time and people becoming involved in it, that's not I'm not going to say it's educational or an education because it's not. It's being able to talk to somebody who can then explain to us the music, where it comes from, why it brings us those things, and also the technicalities of that music that you bring to it as well.
1: Mm. Mm. Well, I want to say that's kind of part of my philosophy. And I always talk to the audience when I conduct as well, because sharing a piece of music should be very similar to saying, here, try this beer, or here, try this wine. And here's why I love it. And here's why I want you to love it too. And if you listen, or if you taste this particular spice in the drink or in the food, and you realize that it's there and you're looking for a hint of chocolate or whatever it is, that will suddenly give you so much more insight into what it is that you're consuming. And it's like a key into a lock. It helps you enjoy it so much more. So that statement, I only want people to love it as much as I do.
0: Mm.
1: That's behind everything that I do as a conductor, as a speaker, as a teacher. But I also wanted to say about these talks, you know, I don't know if your listeners know that almost all of them, you have been the one to suggest the topic of the week. You know, you've been the one to say, let's talk about this time, let's talk about that. And you've come up with, you know, not exaggerating, well over 100 different ideas. So thank you.
0: We're joined this morning by Scott Speck, co-author of Classical Music for Dummies. He's a conductor who's led so many orchestras around the world, and it's always been a privilege to speak to him about classical music. If you want to give us a ring to talk about what it is that you find joyous about classical music and what you love about classical music, and if you've only just discovered it, what is it like to do that? Give us a ring, 1-300-800-222, because we've got plenty of time to be able to talk with Scott this morning. A couple of texts that have come through. One says, Debussy's Clair de Lune is so special to me. It was my son's favourite lullaby to fall to sleep to. Also helped my great uncle's hand. Also, I held my great uncle's hand to it while he passed to this piece of music. See, these are the stories, Scott, that get you. And also, Clair de Lune was used for Frenchman's Creek movie from the 1940s. It's absolutely gorgeous. Yeah. You know, with a lot of these pieces, Scott, we tend to hear them used outside the orchestral pieces, and we find them in other things, like in movies and that sort of thing. What is it about classical music that means it works so well for film?
1: Right. Well, I do think it has something to do with what we alluded to at the beginning, which is that these composers had the talent to be able to put emotions down on paper in the form of musical notes, just the way that a poet can choose the right words to, you know, totally make you feel one way or another, make you cry or make you laugh. Classical composers are able to do the same thing, but instead of words, they use musical notes, combinations of notes, certain harmonies. Sometimes they can even express something very specific. For example, the composer Richard Strauss, who was, you know, a successor to Wagner and lived in the early 20th century, he once told a friend at dinner, he said, "I could make you understand in music that I've picked up my silverware from one side of the plate and put it down on the other side." Or he said in his tone poem, Don Juan, "If you cannot hear that Don Juan's second lover is a redhead, then I have failed." That's how specifically, well, I think he failed. But anyway, it's just how specifically composers are able to denote real world feelings, at least feelings in music, if not necessarily the actual physical things. And so because of that, you know, movies really depend sometimes on the music. If you're starting to feel a certain way, on the music to push you over the top. Steven Spielberg said this once about John Williams, that he said, "My movie can bring a tear to your eye, but John Williams can make the teardrops fall."
0: Beautiful.
1: You know, it's that kind of thing. It is absolutely beautiful. So I think that what makes music and movies so powerful is exactly what makes classical music so powerful in the first place. It's the ability to distill any emotion into musical notes and present it to the audience.
0: Tell us about the comedian's gallop.
1: Yeah. Dmitri Kavalevsky was a somewhat lesser known composer of the 20th century, somewhat in the vein of Shostakovich and Prokofiev, Russian composer who wrote quirky music. I was trying to look for something funny, like, you know, because one of the aspects of happiness might be laughter.
0: Yeah.
1: And it is absolutely notoriously hard to be funny in classical music without using words, because a joke has to be either a silly sound, or it has to be a surprise of some kind or another. So in classical music, that's either using an instrument in an unusual way, or else suddenly going from high to low, or suddenly stopping, changing the tempo, having a surprising harmony. And that doesn't always land as a joke. But this kind of sounds like cartoon music. It uses the xylophone a lot, and I thought it was the closest I could get to comedy in music.

0: isn't it just like slapstick, Scott?
1: Yeah, it's like slapstick, especially when you think about cartoons. This could be a Tom and Jerry cartoon, right?
0: Yeah.
1: Or something like that. Yeah,
0: exactly. It had me smiling.
1: Good. That's the whole thing. But it's one thing to have you smile. It's another thing to make you laugh out loud.
0: Yeah, I know. No, but I think... I was close.
1: Yeah, go ahead.
0: I was definitely close.
1: We're close. It's rare to find a piece of music that really makes you laugh out loud. It's and of course the better you know music, the more you're going to laugh because you'll hear certain references to pieces, you know, that kind of thing. For example, if suddenly you heard the Jaws theme, oh okay, he's making fun of the Jaws theme.
0: Yeah,
1: so, I don't know why I thought of that, but yeah,
0: it'll do though. Kaz joins us. Hello, Kaz.
2: Hello and farewell, Trevor.
0: Thank you.
2: And thank you for always addressing, well, I don't call it classical music, I call it good quality music.
0: Yeah.
2: Thank you.
0: What is your piece you want to mention?
2: Well, Mother Goose Suite by Maurice Ravel. And I know it was written for his next door neighbours who were very talented children, I think, for four hands originally for piano. But that's why he wrote it for them to, you know, have all these images of children's toys. But it's so much joy in it. It's just, I never get sick of it.
0: Thank you for telling us of another piece of joyous music. Now, Scott, thank you, Kaz. Scott, I have never associated Beethoven with joy.
1: Except in one particular case, right?
0: Except in one particular case. Why?
1: Well, I'll tell you. What Beethoven was he was able to take any emotion and put it to its umpteenth degree. You know, to the nth degree. And so most of the time he was angry. He was angry at fate for making him deaf when he, of all people, should have the best hearing of anyone around, right? So he was shaking his fist at fate, and a lot of that anger comes out. But when he wanted to be happy, it was really happy. And there are many examples of that, not just one. There's the last movement of the Fifth Symphony, the last movement of the Seventh Symphony, the first and last movements of the Fourth Symphony. There are moments in his opera Fidelio that are happy, but there's only one where the word joy comes up explicitly. And that is the one, the symphony with words, his Ninth Symphony, the Choral Symphony, which for the fourth movement has an ode to joy. And it was one of the first, if not the first, orchestral piece ever to use a chorus in addition to a singer. And so if you're going to think about happiness in terms of Beethoven, you're probably going to think about this, the Ode to Joy.

0: It's a beautiful piece of music, Scott.
1: It sure is. It's amazing. There's I honestly don't know what to say about it, except it's just one of the great works of human expression.
0: Now, we're going to have a chat with Max in a second, and our news is coming up. But Tom has asked the question, how can I get my son into classical music? Would we say to watch Bugs Bunny cartoons when he's conducting?
1: That's a great way to do it. I assume you mean get your son into listening to classical music rather than playing classical music, because both of those have different pathways.
0: Yeah.
1: But as far as listening, you know what I suggest? I've never actually plugged this on your show, but the book Classical Music for Dummies, of which I was a co-author, has a whole chapter on how to get into classical music and what to listen to first and what pieces to listen to after that and after that. So that might be a good way to chart a path into the classical music world.
0: That's a very good, very good suggestion. Hello, Max.
2: Hello, Trevor. Good morning. Hello, Master.
1: Hello, Max. Nice to hear your voice.
2: Yes, great to hear you too. I was put away for 6 months in the hospital. So,
1: oh, my goodness.
2: I got a lot of good music in there. The nurses taught me pop music.
1: Okay.
2: Anyway, I actually,
1: you're sounding good now, Max.
2: Sorry?
1: You're sounding good now.
2: Yeah, well, I'm losing my hearing, unfortunately, and that's put me back a bit. And I don't play much music now because I can't hear it. A bit like Beethoven, I suppose.
0: Yes, that's true.
2: Anyway, I just want to say thank you, and Trevor, especially Trevor, and yourself, for the joy you've given me over the last 20 years. And I just want to pop one in for you.
0: Yep.
2: After happy music. Beethoven's Fourth Symphony.
0: Is there some look, Max? Thank you. Our news is coming up. Our news is coming up. Scott, tell me, is that joyous? Another bit of joyous bit of Beethoven.
1: It is joyous. In fact, when I was talking about the few examples I can think of where Beethoven is very joyous, that is the first and last movements of the Fourth Symphony are extremely joyous. So, yes, indeed. And I want to thank Max for 20 years of great conversations.
0: Yeah.
1: It seems to me Max has called in every single time I've been on, so it's really been a pleasure.
0: He wouldn't miss it for quids. Max, thank you. The last piece that we have today, which I'm pre-rolling, tell us about a bit of Mahler.
1: Yeah, this is his Resurrection Symphony, and it's probably the most over-the-top, joyous piece ever. It is life-changing. If you haven't ever have the chance to hear it live, please do. Huge chorus, soloists, huge orchestra, and a climax that only Gustav Mahler could have thought of. It's an amazing piece.
0: Scott Speck, thank you for giving us so much of your time and your expertise in the last 20-odd years.
1: Trevor, it's been such a huge pleasure, and thank you so much. I can't wait to hear about your next chapter.
0: We'll talk soon. Scott Speck, co-author of The Classical Music for Dummies, and this piece of Mahler. It's the Symphony No. 2 and the climax of that piece.

0: Now, for many of you, you'll be going across to different programs, your breakfast program shortly. If you want to stay with us, you do have the opportunity to do so. 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
2: ABC News, good morning. I'm Noni Edwards. A Gold Coast man is facing a possible death sentence in Syria over the alleged murder of another Australian. Sean Rubenstein Dunlop from ABC Investigations has this exclusive story.
3: Patrick Stevenson has been detained in northwestern Syria for more than 6 months. Syrian authorities allege the 20-year-old confessed to shooting 40-year-old Abdullah Glenn Burgess from northern New South Wales with an AK-47 inside the victim's home last December. Both men had travelled to Syria last year. Syrian authorities initially investigated whether Mr. Stevenson had links to Islamic State, but later concluded the killing wasn't connected to the group. He's now facing a civilian trial for premeditated murder, an offence punishable by death. Australian officials have not visited him in prison and have no diplomatic presence in Syria.
2: A British maritime security firm claims a drone has hit a US-owned gas storage tanker at Egypt's Mediterranean port of Damietta. Egypt's petroleum ministry has confirmed a fire at the port but has made no mention of a drone attack. Security firm Ambry has cited an initial assessment of the incident as proof of a drone attack. There's been no immediate claim of responsibility. Towns affected by a powerful earthquake that killed at least 13 people in southwestern Japan on Tuesday are actively recovering from the damage caused. Several people have been pulled alive from the Aeon Mall near the city of Kumamoto after it was partially destroyed by an explosion shortly after the quake. At least three people remain missing. Australian expat in Japan, Graham Arrowsmith, says there's a lot of damage around, but that residents and businesses are on the mend.
4: No one's houses have collapsed that I can see. A lot of small businesses, they've had some stuff fall over and they're all cleaning up. But besides that, yeah, the supermarkets have reopened now so we can get food and we're not struggling for supplies or anything, so can't complain.
2: Spanish Prime Minister Pedro Sanchez says his government will do all it can to help communities affected by wildfires recover and rebuild. While visiting communities in central Spain, Mr. Sanchez says there are still 10 active fires burning across the country, with the most severe in the Castellón region on the east coast. Meanwhile, in France, conditions are reportedly deteriorating at the site of a fire that's burned through an area four times the size of Paris in the southwest. Mr. Sanchez says more needs to be done to mitigate future fires exacerbated by climate change.
5: This approach we must take toward the recovery of the forests and also the reconstruction of the affected municipalities must incorporate a key transversal variable, which is the climate emergency and its consequences.
2: Outrage over soccer governing body FIFA's plans to sell stakes in a nearly $29 billion subsidiary to manage its competitions has continued. FIFA wants to venture capital firm run by the brother of US President Donald Trump's son-in-law to lead a group of private backers. With more, here's the BBC's Nesta McGregor.
6: FIFA's proposal is to create a private company and private investors to maximise its commercial revenue, things like licensing, ticket sales and broadcast deals. FIFA would use this money to then distribute back to its member associations to develop the game. But there has been widespread backlash to all of this. The European Commission is saying that it's the relentless and corrosive commercialisation of football. UEFA, European football's governing body, has scheduled an emergency meeting. They issued a statement saying football is not FIFA's to sell.
2: Back home, a parliamentary investigation into cults has recommended the Victorian government outlaw group-based coercion within 2.5 years. Jonathan Kendall has more.
7: An upper house committee has been looking into the recruitment methods and impacts of cults and organised fringe groups since April last year. Today, it released a report including 39 recommendations to the Victorian government. They include outlawing group-based coercion by February 2029, establishing a lived experience advisory body, and developing a public awareness campaign about coercive groups. The committee's inquiries heard submissions about child and sexual abuse in several religious groups. The Victorian government has 6 months to respond to the recommendations in the committee's final report.
2: Sport and Australian swimmer Kai Taylor's claimed a shock gold medal at the Commonwealth Games, triumphing from lane one in the men's 200 metre freestyle in Glasgow. Taylor finished half a second ahead of England's James Guy in second, with Australians Harrison Turner in fourth and Sam Short in fifth. ABC News.
8: ABC Radio weather update. Sydney sunny, 7 to 17. Melbourne a shower or two, 7 to 13. Brisbane sunny, 10 to 23. Perth mostly sunny, 7 to 21. Adelaide a possible shower, 5 to 14. Hobart a shower or two, 4 to 13. Canberra morning frost, minus 3 to 12. And Darwin mostly sunny, 18 to 31.
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0: Good morning, the time. 6 minutes past five, 6 minutes past three in WA, 24 minutes to five in South Australia and also in the Northern Territory. If you want to join us this morning, because we're going to have a discussion about how you've learned things the hard way. Do you know how we learn things and we get taught things, but sometimes we need to experience something and get it wrong, and then we learn things the hard way? Have you ever had that happen to you? 1-300-800-222 or text us on 0437-774-774. If you have had that experience, tell us about it. I hope it's a light-hearted story, because at this time of the morning, we'd like to keep it just that little bit light-hearted. Let's find out what's happening in finance. Mike Girardi, independent financial consultant in New York, joins us to do exactly that. Hello, Mike.
12: Hello, Trevor. I have been calling you short-timer all month, and unfortunately today is the day you are really a short-timer.
0: I know. It's
12: a very sad day. Sad day.
0: An hour left. How terrifying
12: I know. You
0: is
12: got
0: that?
12: An hour. It's an hour to go. My goodness. You're counting down to minutes. I had a special guest lined up for you today.
0: Oh, excellent.
12: And I did have it, and
0: yes.
12: Unfortunately, early this morning, I had to take her to urgent care. She's got a severe case of strep throat, and so Dottie wanted me to wish you all the best in your retirement. She is so sad she can't get on the phone.
0: Thank her for me. I know that I've spoken to Dottie once before.
12: Yeah, and as it turns out, Dottie can't be here. But I have somebody here that you may remember from 15 years ago.
0: Yeah.
12: And by the name of Casey Girardi. And she wants to wish you all the best. Here she is.
0: Casey, how are you?
13: Trev, I'm good. How are you?
0: Now, for listeners who aren't aware, Casey used to do the finance report with us before Mike. And yeah. She generously passed it across to your dad, Casey, because I understand you told him how well he'd be paid.
13: Exactly, yes. I told him the pay is excellent, but the company is even better.
0: How is your life?
13: Oh, it's great. I have two growing girls. I've been spending a lot of time at home with them, running around like a lunatic after them, but life is good. I spend the summer at the shore with my parents. And, you know, we're up in New Jersey for the rest of the school year, and I spend a lot of time volunteering, and it's a very full, very busy, busy life.
0: Is Mike a spoily type of grandfather? Does he spoil the kids
13: my goodness.
0: Rotten?
13: Yes, he does. He certainly does. The girls are the light of his life. I've been ousted from that position.
0: Oh, you have been? Oh, that's not very nice.
13: That's okay. I'll let them take it for a bit.
0: Casey, it's been so good talking to you. Thank you very much.
13: Congratulations, Trevor. Good luck with everything. Here's my dad.
0: Thank you. Casey Girardi, a fine finance reporter as well.
12: I really feel bad Dottie didn't get on. We had that all set up. She was all set to come on. But she's sick. She's really sick today.
0: Oh, you send her our love.
12: Can't even talk. I will. So I guess we have to do a finance report?
0: I guess we do, yes.
12: Okay. Well, all morning U.S. equity prices were facing really bad selling, heavy selling. It's been a volatile mix of flared Middle East tensions, sliding technology stocks, and high stakes anticipation of this afternoon's Fed rate decision. Also, the spike in crude prices. Crude is up 7% today, and that's putting a lot of pressure. That put a lot of pressure on equity prices. But as it turns out, the Fed kept rates unchanged. An hour ago, they made the decision, and the market greeted it by rallying off the lows, and the broad market now and the NASDAQ is up on the day. So after a mostly lower European close, we have the Dow Jones Industrial Average here at 3 o'clock, still down 535 points to 52,212, or 0.9%, but the S&P, the broad market, is up 0.25%, and the NASDAQ's up 0.6%. Crude is up currently up $5.31 to $84.57. Gold is up $66.70 to $51.05.60. And silver's up $1.80 to $59.30. And copper's up 5.5 cents to 6.4145. The Aussie's trading unchanged in our market, 69.79. And your market's poised to open higher, up about 25 points. And Trevor, I just can't believe we've been talking like 15 years or so, yeah. And I can't believe it's going to be coming to an end. I hope you write me.
0: Will I?
12: Keep in touch somehow.
0: Will I? I certainly will. And I know that you've been able to buy your new holiday place in Miami with the money that we've contributed to that over that period of time. So I hope you're happy.
12: It's the best paying job I ever had. And, I love to work for no money.
0: Great talking to you, Mike. And thank you for your generosity over this time.
12: Yeah, all the best to you. Enjoy your retirement. You deserve it.
0: Mike Girardi, independent financial consultant from New York. And before that, Casey, whose daughter, who used to do that job. Now, I just wanted to remind people that if you're wanting to listen to the program after the next half hour and watch the program, it is going to be live streamed. So you go to the ABC Melbourne Facebook page, and there you will find a link to be able to join us. All you got to do is push a button. Let's find out about some other stories that we'll hear about today. Kate Mead, ABC reporter, hello.
14: Good morning, Trevor. Yes, everyone will be able to see your mug. How wonderful on the last day.
0: Poor thing. I even wear my best t-shirt.
14: Did you?
0: Yeah.
14: Have you got shoes on?
0: Yeah, and shoes.
14: I can confirm he has the shoes on.
0: We will talk in just a little while. Warwick Long is here, actually, which is a little bit terrifying because goodness knows how we'll have both of you in the studio together. But anyway, let's take a look at some stories.
14: You may remember a few weeks ago there was a story about Zoladex, which is a drug for breast cancer treatment. And it was more than a story. Women around Australia that were being treated for breast cancer or had been treated for breast cancer were devastated at the news that Zoladex was going to be coming off the PBS in November. What we have found out now is that there has been a backflip. There has.
0: Really?
14: They've changed their mind. So originally they said, for commercial reasons, like, we need to take this off. It's not going to happen. The company now has come out and said that we will be giving this breast cancer treatment, this life-saving medicine, for free. And so we'll be hearing about this in the news. There'll be more. There may be parameters around who gets it, who doesn't get it, all those types of things. But this is one step forward for those women. Trevor, people were coming out and saying, I'm considering removing my ovaries.
0: Yep.
14: Because I can't have this medication. So this is one step forward in some really good news for anyone with breast cancer today.
0: And tell us about fines.
14: This is amazing. Mm. So if you don't vote in a federal election, you could cop a fine. About $20, right? And it could escalate up to about $300. And it could escalate again and go all the way to court. But as of May this year, there were 207,000 people that hadn't paid and copped the $20 fine.
0: That's a lot.
14: It's over $4 million worth, Australia collectively, that paid this $20 admin fine for not voting.
0: What does that say?
14: I don't know. I've been trying to work it. Well, I was kind of like, well, what do they do with that $4 million then? What? Where does that money go? But
0: consolidated revenue.
14: Like, just vote. Or pay $20. Yeah. I don't know. Maybe the vote, the fine, oh, this is controversial. Mm. Maybe the fine's not high enough.
0: Are you going to?
14: Well, you know, if you're not going, well, 207,000 people that didn't vote, right?
0: Yeah.
14: If the fine was higher, you would be thinking, well, shy, I better go and, you know.
0: So are you saying that you think the fine should be higher?
14: No, I'm not saying anything. I'm absolutely not. What I am saying is, geez, $4 million is a lot of money for Australians to pay, you know, and you could have just ticked a box and had a sausage and voted and been a part of it.
0: Library book being returned.
14: Oh, don't look at me like that. You know I love a story like this.
0: I know.
14: Have you heard of a book called The Antiquities of Athens?
0: No.
14: Me neither. It was published back in 1885, and here's what's happened. A South Coast, New South Wales library has had a book returned. It was borrowed 150 years ago.
0: Why would you bother?
14: Well, anyway, it was found in an old tea chest that had been bricked up behind a fireplace. Mm. And so people have brought it back to the library and said, I'm very, very sorry. Looks like it was last taken out of the library 150 years ago. Library did the math on it. Again, another figure for you. Mm. $28,000 worth of fines this book would have generated.
0: How do you find the person that took it out?
14: Well, would they even be alive,
0: no,
14: really,
0: that's true.
14: Is the question, 150 years ago. But anyway, they don't have fines anymore. But that's what it would have been worth if the person had been alive, like, and they were still doing fines.
0: But they would have been glad to get it back.
14: I mean, it's 1858 the book was written, first published. So, you know, I'm sure they were happy to get it back.
0: I would have kept it. Let's take
14: of course,
0: it.
14: Of course.
0: In just a second, we'll find out what's been happening as far as the Commonwealth Games are concerned.
15: What's loaded with fun for the whole family?

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3: Let's find out about the Commonwealth Games. Bill McDonald, ABC broadcaster, with all the latest from the Commonwealth Games. Hello, Bill.
4: Hello, Trevor. Congratulations. Listen, commiserations on your last day.
3: Thank you.
4: That's amazing, mate. 26 years. Listen to you many, many years, many, many times. So congratulations.
3: Thanks, Bill.
4: Well deserved today. Look, there's been some more gold in the pool, would you believe? And a bit of a rare occurrence occurred today as well. So it's the last day in the pool competition. It wraps up finally. It's been a really successful, in fact, it's been the most successful pool meet at a Commonwealth Games for Australians. We had to wait for the third event of the morning to get that one gold medal that pushes us into that record territory. It came in the 200 metres freestyle final for the men. It was a stacked field. And it's a bit of history here for Kai Taylor from lane one. He went from start to finish and it was a gutsy performance to take it out hard. And he did this, Kai Taylor, 36 years after his mum, Hayley Lewis, won five golds at the Auckland Commonwealth Games as a 15-year-old. He saluted and courtesy of Channel 7, he's out finished.
5: Kai Taylor, hang on. 25 metres to swim. This young Australian still in front. Taylor's being challenged, but he's up for the challenge. He keeps on going, Kai Taylor. He might just get there. Kai Taylor, this is phenomenal. He's won this event, Kai Taylor, out of lane one. A staggering performance from this young Aussie.
4: Yeah, certainly was. And that was our 29th gold medal in the pool, Trevor. And that means this is officially our most successful Commonwealth Games swim meet ever, eclipsing the Gold Coast in 2018. That was the fourth gold medal of the Games for Kai Taylor, but it's his first individual one. And the tactic was, it was a sneaky little tacto on the last day. His coach, Dean Boxall, said, hey, mate, you're out in lane one. No one will see you. Just go out really hard. Here's Kai after the race on courtesy of Seven.
6: Yeah, look, I was in an outside lane and Dean and I had spoken and just wanted to go out and I think no one would see me from out there, so I just went out and look, I really paid the price on that last 50, but I was just digging so deep. But yeah, I'm really happy.
4: How do you do a little sneaky race in the Commonwealth Games final?
3: No idea.
4: No way, but it was a great win. Yes, that's our 29th goal. We had the 50-metre freestyle final for the women. This was Shayna Jack-Swansong. Of course, she's had a wonderful career, and it's her final international race. And she had that two-year ban many years ago for unintentionally ingesting anabolic steroids. It's been a real roller coaster for her. But she got bronze in this one. Gold went to Meg Harris. So pretty emotional for Shayna, though. The goal to Meg Harris, so our second goal in the morning. And extraordinary in the men's 50-metre butterfly final. We had Kyle Chalmers, Ben Umbruster from Queensland, and Cam McAvoy. Gold in a dead heat. They tied the semis, tied the final.
3: I didn't think you could have dead heats.
4: Dead heat, 22-73, a Commonwealth Games record. So there you go. Cam McAvoy won the bronze. It was Australia's third clean sweep in the pool. We've had everything in the pool at these games. Third dead heat and tied for the Australian record as well. How's that for quirky coincidences?
3: True.
4: Tied for Australian record. Very rare. Never happened before on Australian dead heat. So well, there we go. That was rounding out our swimming. In the men's the wheelchair 3x3 basketball, we also won a gold today just to keep that gold medal flavour going. The Wombats, they went back-to-back at the Comm Games with a great win, 19-13 against England. Courtesy of Seven, here it was.
7: And the clock will wind down and Australia, the green and gold, go back-to-back golds in the 3x3 wheelchair men's competition. They do it here in Glasgow. Wow, from the Wombats.
4: Yes, well, from the Wombats. That's a great Aussie name, isn't it? Bronze to the Australia women's wheelchair basketball team. They defeated Canada 19-17. And our men's in the able-bodied basketball have just gone down in the 3x3 to England, who went back-to-back. And that's all the medals so far this morning on day six, Trevor. I think a gold medal for you for a wonderful innings of 26 years, Trevor. Congratulations.
3: Oh, thank you.
4: Golden Trevor today.
3: Thank you. Good on you. Thank you very much, Bill. Bill, ABC broadcaster, Bill McDonald, with all the latest in the Commonwealth Games. It's a little bit terrifying because Warwick Long has just come into

0: the studio with Kate Mead. Thank you for being here, Warwick.
1: Oh, my pleasure. I even put on my dad pants for the occasion, Trevor.
0: Stand up.
2: Oh. These are not dad pants. For those that are wondering, I took Warwick to task over pants that he tried to call...
1: Dad pants.
2: And I said they are absolutely trackies, but they're kind of a bit more upmarket.
1: See? See, Kate Mead?
0: Not very upmarket.
1: I know my fashion.
2: You just did it to prove me wrong. But, yeah, they're kind of fancy tracky pants.
0: They are a little bit fancy. And it's hard to associate a little bit fancy with Warwick, but they're very good. Listen, I want to talk today about how it is that we've made a mistake, how we've learnt something by perhaps learning it the hard way. And the reason I want to do this, because I wanted to tell this story, because in broadcasting, sometimes you don't necessarily, you pretend, shall I say. So I learned the hard way from a call that I had from a listener when we were discussing great dancers, the greatest dancers of all time in film. And a listener called up to say how much this particular person loves Sid Charisse as a dancer, that Sid Charisse was one of the best dancers that they had ever seen. And my reply to that was, yes, I've seen many Sid Charisse films, and he is one of the most magnificent dancers that I've ever seen. Ooh. And that in my opinion, some of his films are probably amongst the best dance sequences that I've ever seen.
2: Oh, you really bet it in my opinion.
0: Now, thank you, Kate. Can you tell us who Sid Charisse was?
2: To be honest, no.
0: I'll tell you that
2: Sid
0: Charisse was a woman.
2: Mm. Well, there's your first mistake.
3: That's an important part to the story.
0: So the thing is that here is me as a broadcaster saying this person is one of the best dancers and he is magnificent. And in my opinion, he is one of the best ever. And then pointing out that I knew nothing about Sid Charisse at all. And I learnt from that, never pretend that you know what you're talking about on broadcasting. Never pretend ever. And I learnt that so hard.
3: Do you remember the line the listener took you to task for? Are there particular words that stick in your mind?
0: Quite simply, it's not a man.
2: That'll do it. Oh.
0: The lessons that you learn. Have you had one, Warwick?
3: I was thinking in the context of our rural discussions. Mm. So I think there's a lot of lessons you learn, like don't take dad to a clearing sale when there's small hay bales on offer at a great deal.
0: How does that mean?
3: Because he bought a couple of thousand, then I had to cart
2: them.
3: Him. You know what happened with Ash?
0: Yeah.
3: We bought them and we'd been carting them for... it took us ages. We're going in and out, taking these little hay bales. I reckon I handled everyone about four times because you get them from the stack, onto the truck, off the truck, into the stack. And it got to the point where it was around my birthday. And so we invited a lot of people to my birthday.
0: Nice work.
3: And they just so happened to have to stack hay for a couple of hours as part of the birthday with it. But that's a learning experience. And then a lot of it comes with... Gosh, I can remember stuffing up something when I'm fencing. You can remember stuffing up something when it's around an animal and how you deal with animals and so forth. And it's the hard knocks that make you remember just exactly like Sid Charisse is a man. They're the things you don't forget, though. You know exactly every time I'm putting wires through a fence. Now, I know exactly to count what hole I'm going for. And instead, so you don't have the fence that goes up and down and things like that. There's little tricks that you learn.
0: A little bit artistic.
3: You only remember because you stuffed it up and had to walk it all back before you came forward again.
0: Kate?
2: Also, though, I'm just looking at Woz's soft hands. You always wore gloves, obviously, because if you've had to carry hay bales, that twine is not any, you know, it cuts through.
3: Oh, there we go. Oh,
0: have you got journalist hands?
3: Oh, I've definitely got journalist hands these days, that's for sure.
2: Soft, lovely hands.
0: It's interesting when you shake hands with shearers.
3: Oh, yeah.
0: Because shearers... big guys, strong, and the women when you shake hands as well.
3: But they're soft.
0: Beautiful soft hands from the lanolin.
2: Yeah.
0: Mm. Kate, have you learned something?
2: Nothing as profound as you two, by the way. Deflect.
0: Are you trying to deflect away from something that you might have learned the hard way?
2: I will tell you that there is only one way about hairdressing that you learn the hard way, and that is when you decide that it would be easy to cut your own fringe because everyone's got one. And you pull your hair down straight and wet, and you

0: about it and then bounces up to your forehead and it's crooked and it's so you learn the hard way once about cutting your own hair.
1: How old were you?
0: I did it twice. So
1: I thought you said you learned once. Didn't you say?
0: I was about eight. And then in 2020, when COVID hit and we were all at home, and I thought, I can do it. I know I can do this. And because everyone was doing it online. Yeah, now I've sometimes twice, but we get there in the end.
2: Hairdressing is a profession.
0: Absolutely. And you're very good at what we do not touch our own hair.
1: Have you ever had a go at cutting your own hair?
2: No, but my wife cut my hair during COVID. She did a great job. Mm. And I think... It was only so... The only reason I stopped her cutting my hair once we could go out and I can go back to my hairdresser was because she was so hard to book. Like, tying her down to cut my hair was actually more difficult than just going to the barber. And the good thing about the barber, you have a chat. Everyone's sort of sitting around for a bit.
0: It's a social.
2: If you walk in and get your hair cut straight away, you're a little bit disappointed because you don't have that conversation. So, but yeah, anyway. She did a good job.
1: She did a good job. Yeah. See, I just do mine when I'm a two.
0: I was going to say, now, who's looking after yours?
1: Me.
0: Yeah.
1: But I did get... Kathy needs to actually check it when I finish doing it. Because I do it myself. So I've only got a mirror, and so you zoom through it like this.
0: And you have to sneeze halfway through and take a chunk out.
1: Well, sometimes the back bit, you miss it.
0: Yeah.
1: And it looks a little strange when you have that one sticky uppy bit at the back.
2: Yeah, you can reach, though.
1: No, you can. I do it.
2: Yeah.
1: I definitely do it, but it doesn't mean they're not going to miss bits.
2: And can I just say your fringe looks great? I don't know what Kate's talking about.
0: No. What fringe?
1: Thank you. I have a fringe. If you want to join us, 1-300-800-222. Text us on 0437-774-774. Have you learnt something the hard way? What was it that you learnt the hard way? And, in fact, did you learn, perhaps like Kate did, doing the same thing twice?
0: Takes a couple of goes. It's all right.
1: When you do that with the fencing, though, can a creator put a work of art with the wavy bits when you put it in the wrong direction?
2: No, you only do that once, Trevor.
1: Just the once.
2: And then you learn... Instead of having to walk the wire back through all the holes and try and spin it up and have a good... Because wire's kind of difficult to work with.
1: It is.
2: You've got to cut it in a certain spot and then reattach it back together. And it's got to be done in a good way. And you know what else I learned about fencing?
1: Tell me.
2: My dad and my sister have very different opinions on how to do it. So when I was a younger fella, I got stuck in between those two, arguing a lot of times. And it pays not to agree with either side.
1: Yep.
2: You don't take sides in fencing. You let it sort itself out.
1: Is that another lesson?
2: Yeah. It is a lesson.
1: If you're with us and you would like to stay with us, all you have to do is to go to the ABC Melbourne Facebook page, and from there you need to actually push on a button. You need to push on a link that will mean that you are able to then join us after the next ABC News. So if you want to join us after the next ABC News, then do exactly that. Go to the ABC Melbourne Facebook page and you'll be able to do that. I just want to point out, if you are heading to your local breakfast programs now, I want to thank you for all of the time that you've brought to this program and what you've actually given us on this program, because it's you, the listeners, that have made this program exactly what it is. So thank you to all of you who listen. Right now, though, we're heading off to the next ABC News.
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4: Good morning, Tony Matthews with ABC News. Three people have died in a house fire in Sydney's southwest. Firefighters were called to Cornelia Street in Wylie Park at around 9:45 last night following reports of a house fire. After the blaze was put out, the bodies of three people were found inside. Police have set up a crime scene and an investigation is underway into the cause of the fire. Conservationists are worried about possible impacts to wildlife in New South Wales after authorities confirmed the first known local transmission of H5 bird flu interstate. Federal officials say the virus was transmitted between a number of greater crested terns in South Australia, where there are currently 14 confirmed cases. There have only been 2 confirmed cases in New South Wales so far, and the strain has not been detected in any poultry or agriculture industries. Australian Marine Conservation Society's Alexia Wellbelove says protecting threatened species from future risk must be the priority.

0: vehicles have been shifting through debris in the wake of the earthquake, which local authorities say measured 7.1 magnitude. An explosion in its aftermath, potentially triggered by a gas leak, tore through a shopping centre, collapsing much of its second floor, where many rescue efforts have been focused. Thousands of people have sought refuge in evacuation centres. Five vessels from the country's equivalent of the Navy are bringing in relief supplies, and 300 air conditioners have been flown in for the centres as a heat wave also grips the area. Natalie Whiting, ABC News, Kumamoto.
1: Two firefighters on the Greek island of Crete have died as wildfires spread further into Europe. Europe correspondent Mazoe Ford reports.
2: The two Greek firefighters became trapped in the blaze while they were moving from one fire front to another in their vehicle on the island of Crete. Residents in three villages were told to evacuate as strong winds fanned the flames. The European Union's Emergency Response Centre says Greece and Italy are set to face a heightened wildfire risk in the coming weeks. Authorities in France and Spain say the threats there have eased, but heatwave conditions in the days ahead could mean flare-ups.
1: Australia's early educators will have 6 months to complete the next stage of national mandatory child safety training. Beginning tomorrow, the training focuses on preventing and responding to child safety concerns, including how to detect grooming. It'll build on previous training that the federal government says more than 99% of early educators have completed. It's part of the government's efforts to lift safety and standards across the childcare sector. A Senate inquiry examining draft legislation paving the way for billions of dollars worth of cuts to the National Disability Insurance Scheme resumes today. The details from National Disability Affairs reporter Naz Campanella.
3: The inquiry will hear from advocates, services providers and government agencies. Set down for 3 days in Canberra and Perth, the inquiry will examine proposed changes to the laws guiding the way the National Disability Insurance Scheme operates. The federal government is looking to save the NDIS around $38 billion over the next 4 years, and those savings depend on the passage of this legislation. Changes to the bill include placing additional responsibility on parents and giving extra powers to the NDIS minister to make cuts.
1: And Irish singer-songwriter Glenn Hansard, who won an Academy Award in the 2000 film Once, has died in a motorcycle crash on the outskirts of Dublin. He was 56. News of his death has brought tributes from fellow musicians, including Bruce Springsteen, who said on social media he's heartbroken at the loss of a great musician, a good friend, and a generous and gracious man. To the weather for New South Wales, dry and mostly sunny in the east and northern inland plains, apart from the chance of showers along the northern coastal fringe. Sydney's weather, the chance of morning frost ahead of a sunny day and a top of 17 degrees. Right now it's 9 degrees on the coast and it's 4 degrees in Penrith. ABC News.
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7: Good morning, 25 to 6, 25 to 4 in WA, 5 minutes after 5 in South Australia and in the Northern Territory. We're taking a look this morning at the moments that you have learnt something the hard way. If you'd like to tell us about it, then you are more than welcome. If you'd like to comment on Warwick Long's dad pant, you're more than welcome to do that as well. Harley Ross Smith is our duty forecaster for this morning. Hello, Harley. Oh, Hayley. Hello, Hayley.
8: Thanks. Yes. Hello. Good morning.
7: Talk about learning things the hard way. Quite often the best way to do things is read your screen properly and then you can understand and you can reintroduce people the right way, Hayley.
8: That's okay.
7: Tell us about today's weather.
8: Okay. So overnight so far, it's been relatively quiet and we are expecting those settled conditions to continue across the country into today. This is largely due to a high-pressure system in the Great Australian Bight, which is extending a ridge over the whole continent. Looking a bit closer at the southeast, there are some isolated showers along southern parts of Victoria and over western and southern Tasmania. This is generated by onshore flow from the high-pressure system, but also in the wake of the cold front that passed over earlier this week. We're also

0: expecting some morning frost and fog in northern parts of Victoria and frost in inland Tasmania. And the possible snow flurries above 1,200 metres in Victoria and above 900 metres in Tasmania. Melbourne, possible shower and 13. Hobart, also possible shower and 14. In New South Wales and the ACT, a very frosty morning for much of central and eastern parts of the region, with fog along the ranges, expecting isolated showers along the coastal fringe and below average temperatures. Sydney, sunny 17, Canberra, partly cloudy and 12. In Queensland, also some morning frost in southern and central parts, with possible fog between Ingham and Gladstone. Expect a sunny day across the state and some isolated showers along the coast, mostly south of Hervey Bay. Brisbane, mostly sunny and 23. The NT also has a chance of frost, in the McDonnell Ranges and a medium chance of showers in the Arnhem District throughout today. The top end will be slightly more humid and partly cloudy. Darwin, mostly sunny and 31. Western Australia, also possible frost in central and inland parts of the Southwest Land Division, as well as Goldfields, Eucla, Southern Interior and Gascoyne districts. Can expect the chance of a shower over the southwest capes, otherwise a sunny day in store. Perth, mostly sunny, 21. And finally in South Australia, also possible frost and fog on and east of the ranges, a chance of isolated light showers in the southern agricultural region, and a cooler day than average expected. Adelaide, partly cloudy and 14.
1: Thank you, Hayley.
0: Yes, thanks.
1: Hayley Ross-Smith, our duty forecaster at the Weather Bureau for this morning. Kate?
2: Well, Trevor, today, last day, we're down to that final 21 minutes for you, and there has been a flood of text messages. Let me give you a couple just of a snapshot, and I'm talking thousands overnight here. Thanks again, Trevor. Your positive radio has helped many through difficult times in life. Your retirement, I hope you enjoy retirement and your life is full of peace, joy and happiness. And this one, go well, Trev. You've got me through changing jobs, babies and adult life for the last 15 years. You will be missed by many. Enjoy your next chapter.
1: Thank you. I've got a little note on my screen here saying Kath is on the phone. My Kath.
2: Your Kath.
1: Ooh, my Kath. Hi, Kath.
3: Hi, Treasure. This is what our great nephews call Trevor. So
2: that may stick.
3: I think at this point.
1: Treasure may stick, they're saying to me, Kath. So I think that you may be responsible for me now being called Treasure more than once or twice.
3: Well, that's okay. You deserve it. I don't know Trevor like the listeners do, but I know that he loves them all and he'll miss them dearly. They clearly love him, and I just know Trevor is a kind and supportive partner, and all the fun times we've had travelling, and he makes me laugh so much. He's just a very fun guy, really. So I've read all the cards and the letters and the Facebook posts, and I recognise all those great qualities in him, and I just feel really proud of him to have kept people's company through some really tough times and happy times as well. So this is, a good time for him to wind down and sleep more and golf more. And I've booked him into some gardening workshop. That'll be helpful. He will. We'll think of some other projects. I've got a list forming, so that'll be good. But, yeah, he leaves home here at, 11 o'clock or whatever ungodly hour, and I speak to him on the phone and he's cheerful then, and then we talk on the way home and he's still cheerful, and I'm like, I just don't know how you do that. But, 26 years, it's amazing, and we're all really proud of him, and the little great nephews who call him Treasure just love him to bits. So, it's a big day.
1: I was doing well until you started saying all of that.
3: And everyone at the ABC who's been supporting him and just, giving all their time and care, it's been wonderful. So I know he's going to be really missed, but it'll be good to have him at home.
4: Hey, Kath, I did want to ask you while we've got you, thanks so much for being on the phone, by the way. It's really lovely to hear your voice after hearing Trevor talk about you for all of these years. What is it like when you're travelling with Trevor, or you're out in the community with Trevor, and people meet him and work out who he is? Like, what's the look on their faces when they learn who Trevor Chappell is?
3: Oh, they're so happy. You know, it's like all of their dreams have come true. And, you know, it's just lovely to hear them talking to him about, you know, what they've experienced having him next to them at night and, you know, helping them through things and making them laugh and great music and great people to talk to. They're thrilled. So it is really nice. But, you know, often they say, "You're the cricketer."
2: I did that. It was so embarrassing.
3: So I quickly say, no, it's not that one. No.
2: Hey, Kath, while you were on the phone too, this job, it's not a job. It's actually a lifestyle. You make a commitment that you're going to live in hours that the rest of the population don't. And so as I'm watching all these text messages come through and looking at Trevor now, thank you both, really. A commitment of marriage, but also to this passion that Trevor has had, a gift to look after people through the night, but that commitment from you two to support him through this, because again, this is not a job. This role, to be up through the night, that's not a job. It's a lifestyle.
1: Okay, can I tell them that you make me snacks before I go to work, and then I have a hot water bottle in bed for me when I come home?
2: Oh,
3: they're the little things I can do to make it a bit easier. So yeah, I pack his play lunch for him, and off he goes. Yeah.
2: Not once are there snacks when we get in here. They are all done by 5:30.
4: What's his favourite, Kat?
3: Probably wrappers everywhere.
2: Let me have a look.
3: Soy snacks and bananas. It's very difficult.
2: Quiet foods, I'm hearing.
1: Yeah, quiet
3: food. little bits of carrots and, you know.
4: Definitely not mango, no Brussels sprouts.
1: No. None of those horrid things.
3: No, none of that. None of that's happening at all. But
1: Kath, Thank you for introducing yourself to our audience, because amongst the texts that I receive, which are so many also say thank you, Kath, and also point out that they hope that I don't irritate you too much when I actually retire.
3: No, we'll work it. We'll work through it. I'll be going out a bit. Maybe, you know. No, it'll be great having you back. And, you know, I just wanted to say to Sam, the baker, they are amazing cookies and things that you gave Trevor, and the date slice Madonna made. I've been having a great time the last few days. So, Carolyn's poem that she put together, it's beautiful. So, yeah, it's lots of great memories, and thanks, everybody, for looking after him.
1: Love you, Kath. I'll see you when I get home.
3: Love you, Treasure. Bye.
2: Can we call him Treasure now?
4: Oh, I think so. 15 more minutes with Treasure Chapel.
1: 15 more minutes worth of treasure. Let's take some calls. If you want to join us, 1-300-800-222, about learning the hard way. I'm going a little bit thingy now. I've only got 15 minutes to go. I've got to get through it. I learned to always check my skirt when leaving the toilet. This was after I went to a family funeral and came out with my skirt tucked into my undies. Everyone was laughing, and someone came up and whispered in my ear and said, "Your buns are showing."
2: Haven't we all done that?
4: Oh, well, I haven't with my skirt.
2: Okay.
4: Maybe I can improve my technique.
1: Have you done that?
2: Yeah. Yeah,
1: really?
2: Well, it's easy to do if there's stockings involved and, you know.
1: How does it happen?
2: I don't think this is the time.
1: All right. I just don't know the practicalities of how it actually happens.
2: Yeah, it just accidentally does. All Let's right. just leave it at that.
1: It just does. Yeah. Hello, Peter.
5: Hi, Trevor. Thanks for taking the call.
1: That's all right.
5: I learned something the hard way when I was trained to be a teacher, but it's back in the 70s. And you have to remember, in my defence, it's before we had internet or any way of looking things up easily. We just had libraries. And I had to do a lesson for my class, my peers at uni, and I was learning PDH health stuff. So it's a health lesson. And I decided to do it on euthanasia. However, I didn't actually know how to spell it. And I thought it was three separate words, youth in Asia.
1: Oh,
5: so I made this lovely handout for all my class, my peers who were in their 20s, and I handed out, and someone goes, "What's this mean?" And I said, "Well, you know, when people who have to die because they're really sick or put a pet down." And the whole class just burst out laughing.
6: Oh, no.
5: And I was so embarrassed, and I've never forgot it, and I can't believe I'm saying it on radio. Hopefully no one's listening that I know.
1: Can you spell it for us, Peter?
5: Oh, now? Yeah, yeah, I think. Oh, gosh. E-U-T-H-A-N-A-S-I-A?
1: Yeah, that'll do. Yeah. I mean, I wouldn't know, Peter, because I can't spell. So I think.
5: And Trevor, thanks. I know I've heard all the thank yous over the past few weeks, but I really think you gave everyone connection and community, and you did a fabulous job. So enjoy life. And go to Spain. I rang you last week about that Spanish-English thing.
1: Yes.
5: You need to do that.
1: I actually spoke to Kath about that, and we're looking into it.
5: Yeah, you should both go, and I might be there. I might meet you.
1: Thank you. This is where you go to Spain, right, and you pay for your airfares, and they pay for your accommodation, for your food. They do all of that sort of stuff. All you have to do is speak English to Spanish people.
2: Oh.
1: But don't you get involved with it because it's mine.
2: Well, do you have to speak English well?
1: Well, no.
2: Well, we have a bit of an Aussie twang, some of us,
1: yeah,
2: in the room.
1: They like an Aussie twang.
6: Yeah. But, that's just like Bluey. All the American kids now have an Aussie accent. So if we can, Trevor gives all the Spanish kids an Aussie accent,
1: yep,
6: we're okay.
2: Here we come in with
6: sorry, if
2: songs.
6: Treasure does it.
2: Yeah, it's Treasure. Yeah, sorry, get it right.
1: Hello, Helen.
7: Oh, hello, Trevor and the crew down there. Thank you for taking the calls always, Trevor. Well, it's really appreciated. And also, what a woman you have there back at home. And I think that's amazing. And you know, that's what marriage is all about and what you sign up for, isn't it, Kat?
1: I'm very lucky.
7: Anyway, I won't take all the time. There's heaps of people there that are wanting you. But is all I want to say on behalf of the people from up here at Hindmarsh Shire in Victoria in the Wimmera, thank you.
1: Thank you very much, Helen. It's always good talking to you. Thank you.
7: Thanks, Trevor.
1: All the best. If you want to join us, 1-300-800-222. As we investigate learning the hard way, we've pointed out how we have learnt the hard way with Kate and Woz. I wonder what it was that Graham had to learn. Hello, Graham.
8: Morning, Treasure. How are you?
1: Yes. Oh, here we go.
2: I wish we'd known this earlier, Woz. Seriously.
6: Oh, we could have dined out on this for years.
2: Absolutely.
8: Well, I'm a bit older now and maybe a bit wiser, but I don't know. It's taken me 30-odd years to, realise how to get in and out of a truck correctly after having both meniscuses worked on.
1: How can you do it wrong?
8: Well, when I actually split the meniscus in my left knee.
1: Oh.
2: Yeah.
1: I don't even know what that is. I'm going, oh.
8: It's actually like the cartilage and everything that goes between the bones.
1: What did you do?
8: Split it in half.
1: Yeah, but how?
8: By throwing my leg the wrong way and putting all my weight onto that knee and 30-odd years and jumping on trailers. And,
6: I was about to say, to flip this around, describe the right way to get in and out of a truck. What should we be doing so we don't split our meniscus?
8: Climb down correctly.
1: Right, which...
2: like back and down a ladder, or you're going to climb down like a ladder.
1: Climb a ladder?
8: Don't monkey it down and just throw your legs out and just
2: we're not
8: right.
2: 20 anymore, are we?
1: No, it sounds exactly right that it's that whole process of being 20. Graham, thank you. Trevor also joins us. What did you learn the hard way, Trev?
9: Oh, firstly, thank you for all your love and everything. Like everybody. Everybody obviously appreciates you through the night.
1: Thank you.
9: I've become quite a community advocate out here in RA, and it was quite by accident. It's because I didn't actually get things written down a lot when I first received planning advice from council, and I've learnt since then to always follow up. If somebody says yes or no, or it should be right, you write them back a quick email at the end of the day and say, thanks for talking to me about X, Y, Z. Just confirming that you said this or that, because the trouble is, once they leave to go to somewhere else, you've got a whole new person. You're like, no. Fred said it would be fine. Anyway.
1: Get
6: it in writing.
1: It is so true. And it happens when you ring people and then you get put through to somebody else, and then they say, who did you speak to last time? And you say, I haven't got a clue.
2: Well, it gets embarrassing when you go, no, Woz said she'll be right.
1: Yeah.
2: She'll be right next
1: time. Yeah.
6: Woz isn't here anymore.
1: Good on you, Woz.
2: Yeah.
1: Duncan's with us. Hello, Duncan.
10: Good G'day, Trevor. How are you?
1: What did you learn the hard way?
10: Well, Wals will appreciate this one. When I was freshly 18, learning how to use the air seater at a new farm, I rang my boss in a bit of a fluster one night. I was pretty tired. I said, mate, I can't get it out the paddock. I can't get it through the gateway. What am I going to do? What am I going to do? He goes, have you folded the wings up? Oh.
1: See, Warwick's laughing. Okay, you're from a farm.
2: I'm imagining...
6: That's the farm equipment wing. That spreads sideways.
2: Yeah.
6: And you're putting the seeds in the ground.
1: Yeah.
6: And he's got to the gate with the arm still out and thought, this tractor doesn't fit through that hole.
2: I'm and had to ring the boss. Back out.
6: Yeah, thinking, do I go through on an angle? Pivot?
10: It took a long... Not longer than I'm proud to admit.
1: Was it costly? Did you actually damage it?
10: No. I worked out. That's why I rang my boss. I thought, I'm just going to have to take out these gateposts. I better ring you first. I sit there and have a think before I ring my boss now.
1: Just a little think. Maybe that's all you need to do is a little think. Thank you,
6: well,
1: Duncan.
6: The boss would never let you forget it, would it, Duncan?
2: So no. There we go.
1: No, yeah. Never. And Michael will be our last caller. Hello, Michael.
11: Oh, Trevor. Just to say thank you for everything over the last 20-odd years, and just to tell you that ABC Illawarra has taken your last half hour rather than go to Melinda James. So they've paid you a big tribute as well.
1: That's really kind. Thank you for telling me that, Michael.
11: I don't know who in ABC scheduling did it, but whoever it did it obviously appreciated your work as much as the rest of us did.
1: Thank you very much, Michael.
11: Yeah.
2: Trevor, on the text, Treasure, sorry.
1: Thank you.
2: Thank you, Treasure. I remember 26 years ago, you were a breath of fresh air when I first heard you. Helped me through many long nights. I will miss you very much. Enjoy your retirement. Stay healthy and happy, Andrea. There's so many flooding in like this. I think we're going to have to print them off so that over the next few days you can take a moment to have a look at them all, because we can't get to every single text that are coming through at the moment.
1: Kate, thank you.
2: Hey, Trevor, thank you. You put me on a roller coaster and I screamed my guts out. You've let me come in and see you every morning, and just thank you for having me.
1: Warwick, thank you for many years of talking, and even just talking to and from conferences as well.
6: I've always appreciated my time with you, Trevor. And thank you. ABC Rural, we don't get a lot of love when it comes to getting stories out in metropolitan areas. Your interest, not only with me, but rural reporters, has been greatly appreciated. And I think your training and help to all the breakfast shows in regional Australia as they're coming in, listening to you before they go to air, is greatly underestimated as well. People learn from heroes like you, and they say never meet your heroes, but I'm bloody glad I met you, mate. It's been great.
1: Pav, I need to mention how many times and how many years that I've worked with Michael Pavlich. Yes. And how significant that has been. Hi, Pav.
12: G'day, Trev. Hey, Kate.
2: Hey.
12: I'm sitting here with my Helen of Neil cap on.
1: Yes.
2: Fantastic.
12: And what I've learned the hard way is not to paint the house on your own. Employ a professional.
1: Oh, have you done have you done some damage?
12: Yeah, I got a bit of a knee problem, like your last call. Oh. Meniscus issues. But look, Trev, it's been so much fun, mate. I've learnt a lot. I've just enjoyed the 20 years that we worked together incredibly. The amount of times, mate, we had, we're just laughing so hard. And some of the stories there, I remember, you know, our gardening correspondent reporting in from the toilet cubicle one time, which was very funny. Also, I wanted to say Madonna's date slice is superb.
1: So, it is.
12: I guess. You know, and I've got to say one more thing, because of my knee, and I'm complaining to everybody. I worked with you for so many years. You had back issues and all sorts of issues, and never complained once, mate. Never once did you say, you know, I'm in pain or I'm suffering. Often I'd look in while the news was on. I'd go, where's Trevor? And I'd pop my head in, and there you were against the wall, stretching your hamstrings on the floor. And not once did you ever have a bad word to say about anybody or, you know, complain yourself. So, mate, it was a total pleasure. Thank you. I learned a lot from you.
1: And, Pav, thank you, because you've been a support as a producer and as a friend for a very long time. So thank you for all the time that you've given us as well.
12: Hear, hear, mate. You look after it. We'll catch you down the coast sometime. We'll have a surf together.
1: Good on you. Thanks, mate.
12: Hopefully.
1: Look, I've got 3 minutes to go. I just... I want to thank regular guests who've joined us for such a long time. I've thanked many of you, but I just want to thank you again because what you do, and at the weird hours of the morning, you do for nothing. So thank you to those people. Thank you, Lockie, Eliza, and Finn. Thank you to the afternoon producers who I worked with, Virginia and Nadia, and especially Tima as well. I've spoken to Kathy, and I've spoken to her, and we've talked about how much support that she's given me. I also just want to point out how happy I am that Francis Leach is taking over this program because I know that he'll have the same commitment and have the same care to this program as well. And I finally want to thank the listeners. This is where it's going to get hard. You've been part of this program and me for 20 years. We have shared the highs and the lows of our lives. We've laughed and we've understood, and sometimes there's been tears. This is something that I will always cherish. And thank you. And I'd just like to leave you with this.

0: Once again, thank you for all the time that we've shared. Thank you for the memories that I'll be able to keep for a lifetime. Right now, though, we're heading off to the next ABC News. Have a good one, whatever you're up to.
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0: It's 6 o'clock. Good morning. Tony Matthews with ABC News. Police are working to identify three bodies found after a house fire in Sydney's southwest. Sean Tariq-Goodwin has more.
1: Emergency services were called to Cornelia Street in Wylie Park at around 9:45 and found a home engulfed in flames. Five fire trucks and 20 firefighters worked to extinguish the blaze. When they entered the granny flat at the back of the property, they found the bodies of three people. Those people haven't been formally identified. Fire and Rescue New South Wales Commissioner Jeremy Futrell is at the site where crews are continuing firefighting operations. Police have set up a crime scene and are working to determine the cause of the fire.
0: The family of an Australian man facing a possible death sentence in Syria say they have grave concerns for his welfare. Sean Rubenstein Dunlop reports.
2: 20-year-old Patrick Stevenson has been detained in northwestern Syria for nearly 7 months. The Gold Coast man has been charged with premeditated murder over the fatal shooting of another Australian, 40-year-old Abdullah Glenn Burgess from northern New South Wales. Both men had travelled to Syria separately last year. Mr. Stevenson's father visited him in prison for the first time last week and says his mental health has deteriorated significantly. DFAT says it's providing consular assistance to both families, but with no diplomatic presence in Syria, Australian officials have not visited Mr. Stevenson in prison.
0: US President Donald Trump has issued

0: A fresh expletive-laden threat against Iran after yesterday's attacks against US bases in the Middle East. Middle East correspondent Matthew Doran reports.
1: Over the weekend, the US president paused the daily attacks against Iran, which had run for 13 consecutive nights. Iran had largely stopped attacks too, until Iranian-backed militia in Iraq opened fire on US and Saudi bases in what's been called a surprise attack. In an interview with Fox News, President Trump issued a fiery threat against Iran, swearing as he said he'd beat the country hard. It could signal a return to heavy strikes between the US and Iran, even as the wheels of diplomacy and negotiation on a lasting deal to end the war continue turning behind the scenes. Matthew Doran, ABC News, Jerusalem.
0: The US Federal Reserve has held interest rates at roughly 3.6% despite persistently high inflation and a spike in energy prices caused by the Iran war. It's the fifth straight meeting where the US Central Bank has held interest rates. President Donald Trump has put intense pressure on the Fed to cut rates instead of raising them. There are now twice as many Airbnb short-term accommodation listings than available rental properties in the state, according to a social services advocacy group. A report by Homelessness New South Wales found there'd been a 15% increase in Airbnb listings in Sydney alone in the year leading up to March. The organisation's CEO, Dominic Rowe, is calling for the introduction of a 7.5% levy on short-term accommodation.
2: We know that across New South Wales there's a housing and homelessness crisis. In New South Wales alone last year, 68,000 people asked for help from homelessness services, and that's just the tip of the iceberg.
0: Breast cancer and endometriosis patients will have free ongoing access to the life-saving drug Zoladex 3.6 milligrams after backlash to a decision to remove it from Australia. Mary Lloyd has more.
3: Last month, breast cancer and endometriosis patients heard a drug they rely on to suppress estrogen production would not be available on the pharmaceutical benefits scheme or the private market from November. AstraZeneca said they were pulling Zoladex 3.6 milligrams from shelves for commercial reasons and would set up a six-month access program. After an outcry from patients and advocates, the company now says it will offer the drug for free to any patient who needs it indefinitely. The drug lowers the risk of breast cancer recurring and slows tumour growth. Patients with endometriosis use it to manage their condition.
0: And briefly in sport, Australia's swimmers have made history at the Commonwealth Games, claiming a further six golds in Glasgow. Looking at the weather around the state, dry and mostly sunny in the east and northern inland plains, apart from the chance of showers along the northern coastal fringe. Sydney's weather, the chance of morning frost ahead of a sunny day and a top of 17. Right now it's 9 degrees on the coast and 3 in Penrith. ABC News, the time now, 6:05.
4: Good morning. Welcome to AM. I'm Melissa Clark in Canberra, coming to you from Ngunnawal country and acknowledging other custodians. Egg producers are bracing for a potential bird flu outbreak among their flocks after authorities confirmed the deadly virus is now spreading from bird to bird here in Australia. While it hasn't reached the poultry industry yet, there are fears it soon could, which would lead to mass deaths. Political reporter Evelyn Manfield has more.
5: In South Australia, where the number of suspected bird flu cases is climbing, the poultry industry is getting ready.
6: As of the last 24 hours, I think that's become a little bit more inevitable now that we're seeing some locally transmitted cases.
5: Martin Rohde is the general manager of Rohde's Eggs, home to more than 200,000 chickens across their two farms. While the virus hasn't been detected in poultry farms, he believes it eventually will be.
6: I think there is a very good chance that unfortunately it will, and obviously the impact of that will be quite devastating.
5: They've got biosecurity measures already in place. In fact, they've been preparing for years.
6: Making sure that no one that hasn't been, I guess, authorised or organised to enter the farm. And then when they do enter the farm, it's a will wash and we make sure people sign in. And if they have been on other poultry farms, then we don't allow them to enter.
5: Authorities say there are now 27 confirmed cases of the H5 bird flu in Australia, spread across WA, SA, New South Wales and Queensland, with more suspected cases. The strain has caused havoc across the globe, but until recently hadn't made it to Australia.

0: The concern with this particular strain is just how deadly it is. In the month of March, more than 5.6 million poultry birds either died or were culled, mostly across Europe and the Americas. Professor Adrian Esterman is an epidemiologist at Adelaide University.
1: If there is an infection in a poultry farm, it would immediately be quarantined. All of the birds or poultry there would be culled, unfortunately, but it would be done humanely. And then there'll be strict quarantine around that farm to make sure it doesn't escape.
0: That possibility is feeling very real for Victorian egg farmer Brad McAuliffe.
2: Talking to colleagues overseas in Europe and in America, comes in fairly hot, and you can see anywhere from, you know, 20 to 30% mortality within a day or two, which is absolutely devastating.
0: Two of his farms were hit by a different strain of bird flu a few years ago, and he lost 500,000 chickens. This strain is supposed to be much worse, though.
2: I think as an industry, both in the meat sector and the egg sector, we're very well prepared. We've got numbers and we've got systems in place to make sure that the nation's supply of both commodities don't go away. But as an industry, we are also very scared and very cautious about what is going to happen.
0: But it's not just poultry. The flu could be devastating for wildlife too.
1: For birds that are slow breeders, like that one chick a year, there is a possibility that those birds will eventually become extinct.
0: The government says the risk to human health remains low and is advising people to not touch but report any dead bird sightings.
3: Evelyn Manfield there. Legal experts and journalists are sounding the alarm about the frequent use of suppression orders by courts to keep the public from learning the identities of high-profile people accused of serious crimes. Kimberly Price reports.
4: A prominent Melbourne businessman has been found guilty of rape this week, but you're not allowed to hear his name because of a suppression order preventing the media from identifying him.
5: We believe very strongly that the suppression orders are being overused in this state.
4: Michael Batchelard is a senior writer at The Age newspaper and president of the Melbourne Press Club.
5: We have an open justice system, or we're supposed to, and we believe it very much should be more open than it is.
4: This is not the only recent example. Up until early this year, a suppression order was in place preventing the naming of Tom Silvani, the son of former AFL player Stephen and media personality Joe, as having been found guilty of rape. Michael Batchelard says the unmasking of Tom Silvani had a profound impact on his audience.
5: We got this loud and clear through the letters and other forms of communication. It seems to the public that there's one law for the rich and those who can afford lawyers to argue for these kinds of suppression orders, and another law for everybody else. And that really does annoy people.
4: Dr. Brianna Chessa is a criminal lawyer and an associate professor in criminology and justice at RMIT University. She says one clause in Victoria's court legislation allows a defence lawyer to argue their client's mental health will be impacted if a gag order is not granted.
6: We're really talking here about the Open Courts Act. We're in section 18.1c, which says this: the order is necessary to protect the safety of any person. And because the wording of that particular legislation is so broad, it includes psychological safety as well as physical safety.
4: She says each of Australia's jurisdictions has its own version of Victoria's safety clause.
6: So if Parliament in any state or territory in Australia were to define what they meant by safety, then it might change the way that that particular act is being used. This is something that Parliament's responsible for and that Parliament will need to fix. Judges just interpret what's written.
7: My take is that there are probably too many orders granted.
4: Jason Bosland is an associate professor at the Melbourne Law School. He believes the overuse of gag orders undermine the public's confidence in the courts, and he's researched how suppression orders could be more fairly administered.
7: One of the ways you can do that is by having a contradictor in court who argues against the making of orders. The requirement to give written reasons and make those reasons public, I think, would really sharpen a judicial officer's mind in terms of whether or not the relevant statutory test has been met. Then potentially the legislation under which they're granted could be tightened up to prevent them being granted to accused in these types of circumstances.
4: Lawyers for the well-connected Melbourne businessman say he'll appeal this week's guilty verdict.
3: Kimberly Price reporting there. Women with breast cancer or endometriosis will have free access to a life-saving drug after a major pharmaceutical company bowed to widespread pressure and committed to supplying the medication in Australia indefinitely. Before the 11th hour backdown, the ABC spoke to several women contemplating removing their ovaries because they were so fearful of the prospect of having to go without the drug known as Zoladex. Here's National Health reporter Stephanie Dalzell.
8: The cruelty of cancer was compounded for Katie Elson when she discovered a medication that keeps her alive was to be pulled from Australian shelves from November.
9: It feels like one of your rights has been taken away without any consideration for the people who need this, not just want this medication, we need this medication. It feels like to the people who are reliant on Zoladex, like a big middle finger, like they don't care.
8: The drug company AstraZeneca says the price paid in Australia for the product sold as Zoladex was too low, making it unsustainable to supply on the pharmaceutical benefit scheme. But after backlash from advocates and patients, AstraZeneca has now promised to extend an access program indefinitely, which means it'll provide the drug for free to those eligible. The medication stops a patient's ovaries from producing estrogen, which promotes the growth of many forms of breast cancer. Katie says questions surrounding the drug's availability has left her considering ovary removal.
9: It's either that or die, because if I don't have Zoladex, my cancer will spread, I'll produce estrogen again, and then game over.
8: CEO of advocacy group So Brave, Rochelle Panitz, says uncertainty about Zoladex has added to an already stressful time for many women.
10: We just need some reassurance, I think, about whether that is going to be something long term or if we can actually rely on that.
8: Paul Cross is a pharmaceutical analyst who says the nature of international pricing negotiations mean governments can use lower prices for drugs in other countries as a benchmark in their own country. And as a result, he says it's probably more financially advantageous for AstraZeneca to supply Zoladex in Australia for free then create a low pricing precedent.
11: Because you've got two behemoths now in the US and China being far more assertive on pricing, I think it's fair for Australian patients who are already accessing medicines to contemplate whether they could be the next group to be impacted.
8: The federal government's recently been in several high-profile standoffs with pharmaceutical companies over the way the PBS works. A 2024 review of the PBS made several recommendations aimed at streamlining processes and advisory groups guiding the government's response to the review, but the pharmaceutical industry argues more urgent actions needed. In a statement, Health Minister Mark Butler says the government's working through the review's recommendations to ensure patients have more certainty and faster access to medicines.
3: Stephanie Dalzell and Mary Lloyd with that report. And that's early AM for today. Briefly in finance, oil prices higher amid the flare-up of violence in the Middle East. Brent crude is trading at $91.04 US a barrel. Gold is higher at $4,067 US dollars an ounce. And the Australian dollar is lower. It's buying 69.6 US cents. I'm Melissa Clark. It's 6:15.
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13: That's right. You're listening to The Rural Report right across the state this morning. I'm Emily Middleton, and some drainage systems are set to get a bit of a freshen up on the north coast following last year's tropical cyclone Alfred. We'll hear more about that closer to 6:30. But before that, the New South Wales government's recently announced feral pig control pilot program is continuing to raise concerns over failing to consult impacted communities and instead threatening them with fines. The program will be trialled in Wolga in November, and landholders who fail to act will face fines of up to $220,000 a day for private owners and $440,000 a day for businesses. Shooters, Fishers and Farmers MP Mark Banasiak says the party has serious concerns about the plans.
14: The few problems we have is how this program was announced and consulted on. Basically, New South Wales farmers were blindsided, landholders were blindsided, local council was blindsided, and we're even hearing that local land service officers were blindsided. They weren't even aware that the minister was making this announcement about this change in approach. And this fundamentally has the potential to further damage the relationship between landholders and the local land service officers on the ground. I've heard continually that there isn't a very positive relationship between local land services and farmers presently, and that's something I've continued to hear over 8 years being in Parliament, and this has the potential to damage that relationship, which should be a positive one. They should be working together, but this has the potential to damage it quite severely.
15: One of the points that Shooters Fishers Farmers has made is that, you know, it is an individual's land, shouldn't it be their choice? But on the flip side, landholders are also saying, we don't want the pigs, so of course we're complying. There isn't an issue with participation. So what is, I suppose, what is the issue there?
14: The issue here is what will be used to determine whether a landholder is doing enough to manage the pig problem on their land. There are farmers that use private professionals, you know, in combination with baiting and recreational hunters to control pigs on their land. Are they still going to be subject to fines because they're not willing to accept helicopters being flown over their land? You know, there are very legitimate concerns why farmers don't want helicopters flying over the land during certain times of the year, particularly with calf breeding, etc. So there are legitimate reasons why sometimes it may not be appropriate to go and use those methods. Are they going to be subject to the fines that the minister is talking about? The other question is a significant proportion of land managed by the government in terms of national parks. Now, the minister has said that government agencies will also be subject to these rules, but when the environment minister was questioned over this, she dodged answering the question as to whether national parks would be held liable for their lack of efforts.
15: We are hearing from landholders that they feel a lot of the problem is with national parks and public land. Minister Penny Sharp said that there have been 22,000 pigs culled in the last year alone from national parks. Where do you see there being those gaps or those issues with how public land is managed?
14: Well, 22,000 pigs doesn't even scratch the surface. That wouldn't even cover the breeding rate for 10 or 12 days with feral pigs. You know, that's a fairly pitiful effort if that's what the Environment Minister's boasting about. You compare that to a program that was run by the Australian Pig Doctors Association that was backed by University Research. They took out over 1 million pigs in a 12-month period. That dwarfs what national parks have done. It dwarfs what local land services has done. Recreational hunters need to be part of the picture, but it needs to be a coordinated approach. And that means bringing all stakeholders along, not threatening one set of people with fines and allowing government agencies to get away with poor pest control.
13: That was Shooter Fishers and Farmers MP Mark Banasiak speaking with Lucy Thackray. To the weather, dry and mostly sunny in the east and northern inland plains, apart from the chance of showers along the northern coastal fringe. Dry and partly cloudy in the south and in the west today.
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13: Earlier this year, 26 schools were given 5 Dhoni Merino sheep each to look after from the Curry family in Walgett. In those months, students were carefully feeding and collecting data on their sheep, all in the lead up to yesterday, the inaugural New South Wales Dhoni Prime Lamb Schools Competition in Orange. The students had the opportunity to step into the role of livestock managers and learn exactly what goes into the growing of our wool and meat. And one school, 90 kilometres north of Armidale, took out one of the top spots. I spoke with Year 11 student Lily Groth and Year 10 student Cade Spence about Baraba Central School's win.
19: We're here showing 3 sheep. And we won our heat, like, for our class, so...
13: Congratulations.
19: Good experience, I guess.
20: Yeah, great experience.
19: We're lucky to have the opportunity to come out here. We've done another sheep show in Dubbo, but this is probably different.
20: Dubbo, yeah, we've got another one in a fortnight at Dubbo too. So a bit different breed, but, yeah, very exciting.
13: Can you tell me about what's the lead up in the last 3 months been like? What have you been doing to prepare for today?
20: Lots of like leading them, walking around, trying to get them comfortable with us so they're not real shy, and when they're trying to, you know, judge their wool, they're not jumping around and being pests.
19: It's been a bit of a struggle trying to get them fat. Had a bit of mishap with rain, so just feeding them the good stuff, so yeah.
13: What has the season been like up where you guys are?
19: Well, I only had an average of 175 meals compared to 200 and something meals that we usually had.
20: That's been
19: in
20: the last 3 months. About a month and a half, bit.
13: So how did that play into fattening the lambs up? You said you had to feed them the good stuff. What did you end up putting them on?
19: They were put on loosened hay and sheep show meal, and it's got them as good as what they are now. So
20: obviously good enough to get us through the group. So
13: yeah, and you were first place, I suppose. How does that feel after all your hard work?
20: Just great, you know. Little town, you know, out Orange, taking a group, you know, first place feels really, really good.
13: What other schools did you beat?
19: Singleton. Gunnedah. Well, it was definitely a surprise, though. Some of us have done a lot more with the sheep than what others have. Like, it was definitely a surprise. We're all a bit excited. So, yeah.
20: It's hard to keep that excitement in.
13: I bet. And I guess in the process of the lead-up to today and all the work you did on the lambs, I suppose, was there anything in that process that surprised you? Any key takeaways from your learnings?
19: Really, I think they were well-behaved for what they are. There is a bit of a difference between them and the other show sheep, but these ones, they've done well today, so.
13: What was the biggest difference?
19: Their attitudes to leading, definitely. The others are like leading dogs. These ones are a little bit on the touchy side. But yeah.
13: So all your hard work sort of showing them around the yards at school paid off?
20: Yeah, definitely. Yeah.
13: This is the first time this show's gone ahead this year, I suppose. Are you looking forward to potentially being part of next year's?
19: It's definitely a good setup. Like, everything's well managed, it's all clean, it's tidy. But yeah, no, it'd be good to come back again.
20: The worst part about it is the bloody coldness. Oh.
13: It is cold here in Orange. Welcome to the frosty town of Orange.
19: Compared to home, I got a message off my father saying that it was like -5, -6, so it was all right this morning compared to home.
20: Yeah, that's true.
13: What's been the best part of this whole process, last in the lead up or today? What's been the best part?
20: Definitely getting that blue ribbon.
19: Yeah, taking out blue ribbon after all that work and effort put into those sheep.
20: It'll be better when we get that champion ribbon too.
13: That was Baraba Central School Year 10 student Cade Spence finishing that report. And you're listening to The Rural Report right across New South Wales this morning. I'm Emily Middleton. It's 24 past 6. To the north coast now, agricultural drainage systems damaged during last year's tropical cyclone Alfred are set to get a freshen up after a new $5 million recovery program. The state and federally funded Tropical Cyclone Alfred Agricultural Drainage Reset Program aims to restore critical drainage flow at 25 council-nominated sites across the Richmond Valley, Roos Country and Ballina, Tweed and Kempsey Shires. Ivan Salotto is a silage and hay contractor and beef farmer at Belmore River on the mid-north coast. And he told Lauren Bohane proper drain maintenance is critical to local producers.
16: Drains are a big part of the Lower Macleay as far as getting water on and off. And it's a two-way street when it comes to drains, because we do use those same drains in dry periods to put fresh water back out onto our swamps. To lift productivity for cattle grazing and for haymaking. So drains are hugely important. We maintain our own one at home, and financially we find it more beneficial just to go in and do the job, and you've got the job done. This all support, because there's money coming into the area, obviously, and any money coming into the area is a good thing. So yeah, anything's welcome.
18: How were you impacted by Tropical Cyclone Alfred?
16: Oh, hugely. I mean, the whole farm was completely inundated. But that's part of living on the Lower Macleay and floodplain. So nothing unexpected and nothing lost except productivity and whatnot. But no insurance or anything like that, and not you would want it, you know, because you'd just you'd be ahead of the game. So
18: if you're clearing your own drains on your own property, how will this program affect your property?
16: Well, it'll allow the water on and off quicker for sure, but then I'm probably, as landholders, we do a fair bit of work with council. We've done some huge projects at

0: Ryan's Cut, which is a major ocean outlet to the ocean. That's taken us probably 8 years in period from start, where we cleared a whole heap of regrowth, and we've got a great result there. So we do work with council, and we're hoping to do a lot more as landholders and council to do these projects and get better value, because at the end of the day, it's in our interest.
1: Belmore River silage and hay contractor Ivan Solotto speaking there about the new recovery program, clearing and repairing drains damaged during Tropical Cyclone Alfred. And Thor Aso is the Northern Area Manager for Soil Conservation Service, which is overseeing the program's delivery over the next 12 months.
2: Really, it's taking out the lumps and the bumps out of this drains, making sure that constriction points are assessed and dealt with, so we get some fast flow, free passage of water out of these drains during flood times.
3: And what are they looking like at the moment?
2: A bit dishevelled, fairly unkept and haven't been maintained a long time for a number of reasons. So that's the main thing with these low-lying, flat drainage network systems is they can veg up quite quickly and contain sediment fairly quickly, so they do need ongoing maintenance if the purpose is to maintain flood drainage through these.
3: And so is that a result of a flood event, or is it simply, you know, that if you leave them for long enough, this will happen eventually, or, you know, is it sediment being deposited during a flood event?
2: Yeah, it's a bit of both. So definitely with the floods that have happened on the north coast, you know, we were talking metres above us in terms of flood water. So there's a lot of sediment being moved around, and they will naturally start to deposit and accumulate in the lowest points in the drains. So there's that, but and also the ongoing vegetation that starts to grow up in them as well. So, yeah, combination.
3: Yeah, and when will work start?
2: So works are going to be starting concurrently across the north coast. So we'll be starting here with survey works and getting some design done next week. But we've got other teams up the north coast doing something similar. So yeah, we're hitting it pretty hard.
3: What will this mean for the local ag industry, for local producers around here?
2: Yeah, look, we hope that it will just take a bit of the sting out of the flood and allow for flood recovery to occur a little bit quicker, get the flood waters off so farmers can get back onto the paddocks sooner, cattle aren't stranded as long. So it's all that post-flood peak emergency work.
1: Soil Conservation Service Northern Area Manager Thor Aso speaking there to Lauren Bohane. And that's the Rural Report for today. For more rural news, you can tune into the Country Hour at midday. Thanks for your company. I'm handing over the reins tomorrow, so you'll have the wonderful Josh Becker giving you your rural news. It's 6:30, time for your ABC local news.

0: England Northwest News. I'm Peter Sanders. Tamworth Mayor Russell Webb has defended Council's decision to fly himself and two other councillors to Japan and Singapore in November as part of the Council's long-running Sister Cities program. Documents released at Tuesday's Council meeting show the trip includes visits to the sister cities of Shinano in northern Japan as well as Singapore to observe Singapore Airlines flight training facilities. An early estimation of costs ranges between $6,000 and $10,500 per person. But the mayor says the costs are within council's budget for the program, which has been running since 2001.
1: We budget for these trips and we've budgeted for them each year over the last 6 or 7 years. So that money's been in those budgets for quite some time. We're not spending any more money than we normally would have. In fact, we're spending less.
0: More than 30,000 council rates notices will be delivered to homes across Tamworth in the coming weeks as local government increases the fee for residential ratepayers. Genevieve Blunden-Deschelaine has more.
2: 30,116 homes will receive the notice with a rate rise of between $11 and $126 for the 2026-27 financial year. The average resident will receive a total annual bill of $3,615, an increase of about $71 on last year. Residents in Baraba and Manila can expect to see an increase of about $53, while those in Katingal and Moonbi will see a rise of

0: messy rollout that's resulted in predictable and avoidable harm to regional communities. The committee noted the importance of the RESs for the state's renewable energy transition, but found the government had failed to address risks relating to agricultural productivity and land values. The consultation process was also heavily criticised. The committee has put forward 16 recommendations, and the government must respond by October.
1: A national housing body is calling for a new affordable housing policy to replace an ACT scheme that subsidises rent. The National Rental Affordability Scheme ended last month after offering landlords subsidies providing rentals 20% below market rate. National Shelter CEO Jackson Hill proposed a similar and better NRAS at the National Labour Conference last week, which uses tax incentives to subsidise affordable housing. He says rather than a blanket subsidy, it could be tailored to support those in need.
2: What we know about the current market, there's no doubt that you need another scaled up affordable housing subsidy program. And I think in addition to all the efforts we're making with the Housing Australia Future Funds, it still isn't enough to meet the demand that we have.
1: Conservationists are calling for a national wildlife resilience fund after authorities confirmed the first known local transmission of H5 bird flu in Australia. Federal officials say the virus was transmitted between a number of greater crested terns in South Australia, where there are currently 14 confirmed cases. There have only been 2 confirmed cases in New South Wales so far, and the strain has not been detected in any poultry or agricultural industries. Australian Marine Conservation Society's Alexa Wellbelove says $20 million is urgently needed to protect threatened species.
3: In order for any animal, any wildlife species to be protected from virus, they need to be at their most fit, and the more we can put money into recovering threatened species and tackling the threats that they face, the better they are to face viruses such as bird flu, but not just that.
1: The federal government previously committed more than $100 million to help authorities prepare for bird flu. Taking a look at the weather, and on the northwest slopes and plains, it's going to be a sunny day today with some areas of morning frost, similar conditions for the tablelands as well. Temperature-wise, Tamworth is getting up to 16 degrees today, Armidale heading for a top of 14, Inverell can expect a top of 18 degrees, Glen Innes getting up to 15, Tenterfield a top of 16 degrees. ABC News.
4: This is a 2026 Commonwealth Games update.
5: The Gold Rush continues in Glasgow. I'm Niamh Owens. The unbeaten Diamonds are in action right now, up 26 points to 19 in the second quarter against a South African side that is also 3 from 3. It has been our most successful Commonwealth Games ever in the pool, topped off by an Aussie gold in the men's 50 butterfly.
6: Carl Chalmers is lifting late. He might live up to the promise. Chalmers takes gold.
7: It's a dead heat.
6: Armbruster and Chalmers share it, boys, and soak it up.
5: In the 200-metre freestyle final, Kai Taylor led from start to finish.
6: He keeps on going, Kai Taylor. He might just get there. Kai Taylor, this is phenomenal. He's won this event, Kai Taylor, out of lane one. A staggering performance from this young Aussie.
5: It was an Australian clean sweep in the women's 50-metre freestyle with world champion Meg Harris touching first, followed by Alex Perkins and Shayna Jack, and an Aussie 1-2 in the 100 freestyle S9 with Lakeisha Patterson swimming a massive PB to win gold. A PB as well for Brittany Castelluzzo in the 200 butterfly, a first ever individual medal on the international stage. And it's gold. In weightlifting, a bronze for Ollie Saxton in the men's 94 kilo category, emulating his father, who also won a Comm Games bronze in 1986. Then Eileen Chikamatana set a new games record and won gold in the 86 kilo class with a clean and jerk of 140 kegs. A huge night on the basketball court. In the wheelchair 3x3, our women won the bronze, while our men clinched gold over England 19-13.
6: And Australia go back to back. In the 3x3 wheelchair men's, wow, from the Wombats.
5: The able-bod teams also cleaned up with silver in the men's 3x3. The women took it out as well, easily accounting for Uganda 21-11. And that brings up a century on the medal tally.
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Thursday. It is the 30th of July. I do hope you will, wherever you're joining us from this morning. Some very cold temperatures to start the day. We've got Glen Innes sitting on minus 6.5 degrees right now. Earlier this morning when I got into work, Glen Innes was sitting at minus 7.6. So a slight improvement with minus 6.5 degrees right now. Armidale's airport on minus 2.4 degrees. And we've got Gunnedah's airport on minus 3 to start the day. Tamworth on minus 1.9, while Walgett is sitting on minus 0.7 of a degree. We'll have more on the weather for you from the Bureau at 10 past 7 this morning. But if you are feeling the cold, there is a very good reason for that. Something to warm us up, though. Australia's medal tally at the Com Games. More than 100 medals in total. A lot of them gold. Some incredible results there. And we'll have another update for you from the Com Games with Niamh Owens right after our 7:30 news. So do stay with us. I wonder if you're tuning in. Are you watching the Com Games action? Let me know. What are you watching? What has it been great to catch? 0467 922 684. That is the number to text. Or you can give me a call as well on 1300 648 222. This morning, we're going to be talking about sister cities. Does your town have a sister city? I wonder if you have had a connection to that city, or maybe you've met some delegates that have come to your town. Well, Tamworth Regional Council has a number of sister cities, and you might have heard in the news headlines this morning that Tamworth Regional Mayor Russell Webb has defended Council's decision to fly himself, the Deputy Mayor and the General Manager to Japan later this year as part of Council's Sister Cities program. We're going to be talking a bit more about the value of sister cities, the role that they play, whether there is value in having sister city relationships after 7 o'clock this morning. But I'd love to hear from you about your town, your area's sister city relationships. Where is the sister city for where you live? Do you ever see delegates? Do you ever hear about the connection that those sister city relationships brings to your community? I'd love to hear your thoughts on this morning. 0467 922 684. That is the number to text. Or give us a call, 1300 648 222. I'd love to hear from you this morning. Coming up at around a quarter to eight, we're going to be taking you to Homeless Connect. It's an annual event run in Tamworth, where in the last few years more than 1,000 people have turned out to this event. It's connecting people with accommodation and housing, health, education, employment and homelessness services. And we'll find out a bit more about what's planned and the need behind it. That's coming up at around a quarter to eight this morning. Plus, could the New England have its cake and eat it too when it comes to a rail trail? You'll meet a local who's advocating for a rail and trail approach after 7:30 this morning. Up next, music and news.

0: Eddie Brickell and the New Bohemians, that is What I Am. We're coming up to 16 minutes to 7 here on ABC New England Northwest. Christy reading with you this morning. Is here for News You Can Use. Hi, Nat.
1: Good morning, Christy.
0: What do we need to know this morning?
1: Yeah, something you'll hear more about today. Senate hearings into the government's proposed cuts to the NDIS will resume today. You might remember a deal struck in June between the government and the Greens saw the Labor-led inquiry into the NDIS cuts extended in exchange for the minor party support for tax reform. Of course, disability advocates remain staunchly opposed to the changes. So the inquiry will hear from advocates, service providers and government agencies. It's going to run for 3 days in Canberra and Perth. It's going to examine proposed changes to laws guiding the way the NDIS operates. The federal government is looking to save around $38 billion over the next 4 years, and those savings depend on the passage of this legislation. Changes to the bill include placing additional responsibility on parents and giving extra powers to the NDIS minister to make cuts. So you'll hear more about that today and over the next few days. Now, do you ever wonder what happens behind the scenes at your local library, Christy?
0: Yeah, actually, I do, because we've got a great library right next door to us here, and it's beautiful. It's a really lovely space. But I often see very busy people dipping in and out of spaces behind kind of closed doors, and I'm always intrigued what's happening behind those doors and what it looks like.
1: I walk past where they have the racks for the the pickup.
0: You can
1: pick up your books. Well, if you want to get a closer look today, Christy, today is your day. Tamworth City Library, the one next to us, is giving the public a rare glimpse into its operations. It's part of the Open Doors, Open Books, Open Minds campaign. So the tours will run hourly from 10 o'clock this morning and through until 4 o'clock this afternoon. So you'll get to go into staff work areas and you'll see also the range of services that the library now provides. This is all coinciding with a statewide campaign by the New South Wales Public Libraries Association to increase membership and connect more people with library programs and resources. Now the tours are free and open to everyone. And finally, with all the attention on the sporting achievements and the gold rush, as it's being called, at the Commonwealth Games for Australia, here's something you might have missed. Do you want to play the secret sound?
0: No idea what that is. Sounds like something waterish.
1: It is waterish. It's the sound of a man doing push-ups underwater.
0: Oh.
1: Yeah. Yoga teacher from Vietnam who last year did, get this, 86 push-ups underwater, and he did it in a single breath.
0: What?
1: Yes. Kamal Kaloy, 38, was originally from India. He said his training in calisthenics and breath holding prepared him for his October 2025 attempt at a pool in Nai Bin. It's not his first record either. Kamal secured the Guinness World Record for the most consecutive yoga positions underwater, of course, which was 21 positions, and he did that in 2020. He says years of calisthenics training and breath holding has helped him for this challenge that he's just been recognised for. So the record deciders have looked at the evidence of his 86 push-ups and have confirmed he earned the record for the most underwater push-ups with a single breath for a male. So, Christy, it sounds like the female record is up for grabs.
0: Oh, what? Yes, I'll consider that. I couldn't do 86 push-ups out of water, let alone underwater, on a single breath.
1: Yeah. Mm. I wonder if the water makes it easier.
0: No. Yeah, maybe.
1: I'd have to sink to the bottom of the pool first.
0: Yeah. You need something to weigh you down, surely.
1: Yeah, well, he was wearing a weight belt.
0: Oh,
1: yeah.
0: Okay.
1: Yeah.
0: Cool.
1: To keep him under the water.
0: And then does he remove the weight belt to return to the surface?
1: No, I think it just sort of swims
0: himself
1: back up
0: there. Okay.
1: Yeah.
0: Oh.
1: But at least, I mean, sweat won't be a problem under the water.
0: No, that's very true. That's a bonus, isn't it?
1: It is.
0: Nat, thank you for News You Can Use.
1: My pleasure.
0: Thank you. News You Can Use there with Nat Little for this Thursday morning. It is the 30th of July. It is 12 minutes to 7 coming up in just a moment. We're going to take a look at where the Backroads team is heading tonight. They're heading to the smallest mountain in Australia. Yeah, they're taking you to Victoria. What you can expect coming up shortly. For now, though,
2: 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Weather.
0: A ridge extends into New South Wales from a strong high-pressure system over the Bight. The high is forecast to move across southeastern Australia later in the week, restoring settled conditions before entering the Tasman Sea over the weekend. Then another cold front is forecast across the state south early next week. We've got a sunny day right across our region, areas of morning frost, a little bit of fog around, but not too much this morning, just a very frosty start to the day. Our light winds becoming southeast to southwesterly in the northwest slopes and plains, up to 20 kilometres an hour in the morning, then becoming light in the late afternoon. Light winds becoming northeast to southeasterly, up to 20 kilometres an hour in the late evening. Our top temperatures today: Warialda, morning frost, sunny and 19. Inverell, 18. Walgett, Quirindi, Weewall, Moree, all heading for 17. While Tenterfield, Baraba, Gunnedah, Narrabri and Tamworth are top of 16. Gleninnis, 15. Armidale and Guyra, 14. Walker, morning frost, sunny, heading for a top of 13 degrees. How cold is it at your place this morning? Would love to hear from you. 0467 922 684. Gleninnis are still sitting on -6.5 after being at -7.6 when I got to work this morning. -2.4 at the Armidale Airport. Tamworth on -1.9. Gunnedah's Airport on -3. Yeah, let us know what's happening with the weather where you are. Coming up in just a moment, a little sneak peek of where the Backroads team is heading tonight.

0: 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We're coming up to 6 minutes to seven here on ABC New England Northwest.
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0: Now this week, the Backroads crew heads to the smallest mountain in Australia for one of the toughest foot races in the country. Lisa Miller checks out which approves unique King of the Mountain challenge and discovers a Northwest Victorian community reviving an old idea while celebrating resilience.
3: Even though Jim's in his mid-60s, he's still very fit.
4: But, you know, it's just such a lovely place out here.
5: And how long have you been doing it for?
4: Well, I first came out here about 40 years ago.
5: What of you?
4: Okay, it's lovely, isn't it?
5: That is stunning.
4: Yes.
5: How did you end up getting into the King of the Mountain?
4: I thought, if my brother can do so well, give it a go.
5: So it was all about beating your brother.
4: Always is. He's younger than I am. I've got to beat him.
6: Jim is comfortably in front and his brother John is running seven.
3: The brothers from Bendigo faced off in the 1985 race.
6: The King is increasing his lead toward the summit.
3: And Jim was unbeatable for the next 4 years.
6: And as Jim crosses the finish line, he sets a new record time of 5 minutes and 2 seconds.
5: You still hold it?
4: I still hold it. 5.02, for a kilometre up a 43-metre hill.
5: Isn't it a mountain?
4: It's registered as a mountain, but we call it a hill.
5: So, Jim, how do you even hold it? And could you see anything? Like, I just can't even picture it.
4: I can remember once that on one of the races, my sister yelled at me, like, he's right behind you. I had no sense where he was, the other person, but I could sort of just, so I had my head down a little bit, could sense his shadow.
5: What happens if you drop it?
4: Don't drop the thing. It's more or less impossible to put back on your shoulders.
3: While Jim is no longer competing, he's now the event's official timekeeper.
5: How excited do you get ahead of the weekend now that it's only just restarted?
4: Well, because I do the timing now for it, I want to make sure that I get it right.
5: Which, yeah, I was going to say, big job. So who's going to win?
4: Well, I heard that the person who won for the last 2 years is not turning up.
5: Ooh.
4: So therefore, it's got to be a new king.
5: What about in the women's?
4: I think Carly Isaacs. She's a runner. She's from a farm. She's a country girl. She's strong. It'd be hard to beat Carly.
3: Since it returned to Mount Witchy Proof, the Queen of the Mountain has got a whole lot harder. It was once just a bag of foam, but the new queen has to carry 20 kilos on her back.
5: Were you always a runner?
7: I have been for quite some time now. Started probably in grade 5, just trying to beat my sister. And then COVID hit, no netball was on, so just got involved in running 20 or more Ks every weekend and just got addicted.
3: Carly, from the nearby town of Bort, is a plumber. She's won the Queen of the Mountain race twice, with a bit of inspiration from her old PE teacher, Ricky Allen.
7: Ricky Allen was my school teacher when I was in year 9 and 10 at Wedderburn College. He was a big influence in my life with my running. And then he's obviously a massive influence to have brought the event back.
5: What's your training been?
7: On top of my 80 to 100 Ks a week, it's just chucking the weight bag on my shoulders for 3 or 4 Ks a week.
5: So 20 kilos in the bag for you?
7: 25, Dad puts in my weight bag.
5: 25? You don't have to run with 25, Carly.
7: Yeah, so that's probably perfect. Well, he tells me it's 25. It feels a lot heavier this year.
0: Yeah, see if Carly makes it 3 in a row as Backroads takes you to the Witcherproof King of the Mountain tonight from 8 o'clock on ABC TV. Or you can watch it anytime on ABC iView. I've never been to that part of the world. It sounds pretty magic, doesn't it? Just a couple of minutes away from the news at 7 o'clock.
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0: Coming up after the news at 7, we'll check in with the Bureau of Meteorology. I think our coldest start to the day today, since Saturday at least. We've got Glen Innes on minus 6.5 this morning, the Armidale Airport on minus 2.4, while Tamworth is still sitting on minus 1.9 degrees and Gunnedah's Airport on minus 3. Yeah, how cold has it got where you are? If you've got a way to measure the temperature, let us know. 0467 922 684. Have you got any frozen pipes? Are you having to navigate getting access to water this morning? I'm sure there's some across the region that are experiencing that today. 1300 648 222, that is the number to phone. Again, more from the Bureau of Meteorology right after the news at 10 past 7.
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0: It's 7 o'clock. Good morning. Tony Matthews with ABC News. Investigators are working to determine the cause of a fire that killed three people in Sydney's southwest. Sean Tariq-Goodwin has more.
1: Five fire trucks and 20 firefighters arrived at Cornelia Street in Wylie Park after a fire broke out at around 9:45 last night. Fire and Rescue New South Wales says the fire was ferocious and had engulfed parts of the home. When firefighters broke through to the granny flat at the back of the home, they found the bodies of three people. Commissioner Jeremy Futrell has offered his condolences to their families. Police say they're working to identify the bodies and determine the cause of the blaze. A report will be prepared for the coroner.
0: People experiencing mental health emergencies will be connected with healthcare professionals as opposed to police under a new model being rolled out by the state government. A new $270 million virtual mental health hub will be established within New South Wales Ambulance with dedicated teams which can attend calls for help. Mental Health Minister Rose Jackson says police will continue to be deployed when it's appropriate, but healthcare workers can often make a situation safer and get people the help they need.
2: We want to short circuit that, acknowledge that the mental health emergency is a health crisis, and when people call 000, they will now be able to connect into a health response where that's appropriate.
0: Conservationists are calling for a national wildlife resilience fund after authorities confirmed the first known local transmission of H5 bird flu in Australia. Federal officials say the virus was transmitted between a number of greater crested terns in South Australia, where there are currently 14 confirmed cases. There have only been two confirmed cases in New South Wales so far, and the strain has not been detected in any poultry or agriculture industries. Australian Marine Conservation Society's Alexia Wellbelove says $200 million is urgently needed to protect threatened species.
3: In order for any animal, any wildlife species to be protected from virus, they need to be at their most fit, and the more we can put money into recovering threatened species and tackling the threats that they face, the better they are to face viruses such as bird flu, but not just that.
0: The federal government previously committed more than $100 million to help authorities prepare for bird flu. A New South Wales parliamentary inquiry has found the state's energy body prioritised the rapid rollout of renewable energy zones to the detriment of regional communities. Ben Clifford reports.
4: After seven hearings across New South Wales, a parliamentary committee charged with investigating the impact of renewable energy zones has handed down some scathing findings. Chief among them is a messy rollout that's resulted in predictable and avoidable harm to regional communities. The committee noted the importance of the residents for the state's renewable energy transition, but found the government had failed to address risks relating to agricultural productivity and land values. The consultation process was also heavily criticised. The committee has put forward 16 recommendations and the government must respond by October.
0: In a statement, government members of the committee say there's been substantial work done to improve the RES rollout that's not reflected in the findings. They say the evidence has highlighted both the challenges and opportunities associated with the renewable energy transition. A drug company that had been planning to remove the breast cancer and endometriosis drug Zoladex 3.6 milligrams from Australian shelves now says it will offer it for free to all patients who need it. Mary Lloyd reports.
5: Breast cancer and endometriosis patients heard last month AstraZeneca would remove a life-saving drug from the pharmaceutical benefit scheme and the private market for commercial reasons in November. The company said it would set up a six-month access program, but after backlash from patients and advocates, it now says any patient who needs it will be able to get it for free indefinitely. Rochelle Panitz, CEO of So Brave, said the uncertainty had been troubling.
6: Patients and clinicians were left in a really precarious situation.
5: The drug lowers the risk of breast cancer recurring and slows tumour growth.
0: Relief supplies are being shipped into Japan's southwest in the wake of a major earthquake that's killed at least 13 people. North Asia correspondent Natalie Whiting has more.
7: Five vessels from Japan's equivalent of the Navy are bringing in relief supplies to the Kumamoto region after it was hit by a major earthquake. Thousands of people have sought refuge in evacuation centres. 300 air conditioners have also been flown in as a heat wave grips the area. There are concerns the heat could impact potentially trapped survivors along with rescue workers. Emergency service responders and members of Japan's self-defense force have been using machinery to try to shift debris at hard-hit sites, including a shopping center which an explosion tore through after the quake. Natalie Whiting, ABC News, Kumamoto.
0: The US president is threatening to resume attacking Iran after surprise strikes by Iranian-backed militia against American and Saudi bases yesterday. Here's Middle East correspondent Matthew Doran.
8: The attacks prompted retaliatory fire by the US and Saudi Arabia, seemingly the first time they've teamed up during the war to attack Iran or its proxies in the region. The strikes hit a site belonging to the Popular Mobilization Forces, killing at least 20 members of the militant group and reportedly also killing around six Iranian military advisers. In an interview with Fox News, Donald Trump dropped a series of expletives in promising to hit Iran hard as a result of the militia's attacks. It follows a brief period of relative calm after the president paused US strikes against Iran, which to that point had run for 13 consecutive days. Matthew Doran, ABC News, Jerusalem.
0: Firefighters in France and Spain are starting to get on top of huge wildfires in their countries. Europe correspondent Mazoe Ford reports.
9: Tens of thousands of people have begun returning home in central Spain and western France after firefighters made progress fighting huge bushfires in those regions. The threat is far from over though, with strong winds and heatwave conditions continuing and flare-ups expected in the days ahead. Western Europe recorded its hottest June on record, and July's records are tumbling too. Fires have also broken out in Turkey and Greece. On the Greek island of Crete, two firefighters died while moving from one fire front to another in their vehicle. Residents in three villages have been told to evacuate.
0: A 1,000-strong army of a snail species that was thought extinct for decades has been reintroduced to its native home on Norfolk Island after an Australian first breeding and release program. Sarah Gerethy has more.
10: The critically endangered Campbell's-keeled glass snail was rediscovered in a hidden valley on Norfolk Island in 2020, more than 20 years after it had been officially declared extinct. A special breeding program led by the Taronga Conservation Society started with just 15 live snails shipped from the island. It ended up breeding hundreds upon hundreds of the critically endangered creatures, which give birth to live young through a pore in their necks. Senior keeper Taryn Williams-Clough says the stakes were high.
11: We're dealing with some of the last remaining of the species in these tanks, so it can be quite nerve-wracking.
10: All the snails bred in the program have now been returned to the island, where they'll be carefully monitored in the wild.
0: Australia has concluded the swimming program at the Commonwealth Games with another dominant night, finishing the meet with a record-breaking 37 golds. Jess Stewart is in Glasgow.
12: The Dolphins wrapped up their campaign with another day of domination in the pool, adding a further 9 golds to make the 2026 Games their most successful ever. Kai Taylor kicked off the gold rush with a stunning upset victory in the men's 200-metre freestyle before it was back-to-back All-Australian podiums, with Meg Harris leading the sweep in the women's 50 free and Kyle Chalmers and Ben Armbruster sharing the top step with identical times in the men's 50 fly. Lakeisha Patterson, Sam Short, Brittany Castelluzzo all claimed gold before the Australian men and women concluded the meet with victories in the 4x100m medley relays.
0: And English Premier League outfit Tottenham Hotspur has needed a penalty shootout to defeat Sydney FC in their pre-season clash at the Sydney Football Stadium. Tottenham will now face London rivals Chelsea on Saturday night in front of an expected crowd of 80,000 at Stadium Australia to conclude the pre-season series. The Australian share market is expected to open around 62 points lower on the back of big losses on Wall Street. The dollar is buying 69.5 US cents. Looking at the weather, dry and mostly sunny in the east and northern inland plains, apart from the chance of showers along the northern coastal fringe. Sydney's weather, the chance of morning frost ahead of a sunny day and a top of 17 degrees. Right now it's 9 degrees on the coast, it's 2 in Penrith, and the humidity is on 62%. Mostly sunny tomorrow with a top of 18, the chance of a shower or two on Saturday, and 18 degrees. ABC News.
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15: Hello there. Nice to have you with us. Welcome to Thursday. It is the 30th of July. Do hope you're well. And importantly, I also hope that you're warm this morning. Some very cold temperatures out there to start the day. Colin in Armidale says, good morning, Christy. My thermometer is reading minus 7.3, up from minus 7.6. Colin says, a bit warmer than Saturday when it got down to minus 10 degrees. Colin, thank you. Really appreciate your observations. What's happening with the weather where you are? Do you have a cracking frost this morning? Have the pipes frozen? Let me know. 0467 922 684. Or you can give us a call as well with your weather observations. 1300 648 222. We'll be catching up with the Bureau of Meteorology in just a moment. Also coming up on the program after 7:30, could the New England have its cake and eat it too when it comes to a rail trail? You're going to meet a local who's advocating for a rail and trail approach. That's after 7:30 this morning. Also, just before 8 o'clock, we're going to be taking you to Homeless Connect. It's a major event happening in Tamworth today, connecting people with homeless support, with health support, education support, housing, employment services, happening today at the Trek in Tamworth. And we'll find out a bit more about the event and the need, the demand for those services. That's at 7:45 this morning.
13: 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Weather.
15: Let's head to the Bureau of Meteorology now. Robert is with us this morning. Hi, Robert.
16: Hey, Christy.
15: Warm. I can feel my fingers. I couldn't earlier. But what can you tell us about those temperatures? What have we seen this morning?
16: Yeah, really cold. Yeah, I heard you mentioned the caller said -7 out at his place. Yeah, I mean, wouldn't surprise me. I mean, Armidale is down to -4 at the weather station. Glen Innes -8. Then on the northwest slopes, Tamworth, Gunnedah at about -3 both. Inverell, a little bit warmer at 1 degree. And the northwest plains hovering around 0 as well. Walgett -2. So Coonabarabran 2 seems to be the warmest in the area. So, yeah, really cold morning, especially on the northern tablelands. The daytime temperatures, though, won't be anything too unusual, though. About 12 to 14 on the northern tablelands, in the southern sort of part around Armidale and Walker, then up at Glen Innes and Tenterfield, more like 15 to 16. Gunnedah, Tamworth, about 15 to 16 as well, and then all the northwest plains, about 16 to 17. So after that really cold start to the day, daytime temperatures aren't too cold, which is good.
15: Yeah, all right. So beautiful blue skies we're getting for much of the day.
16: Yeah, that's right. Blue skies, winds will be mostly light to moderate, so about 10 to 15 k's for the most part, with the southerly. And then tomorrow, just because some of that cooler air will clear off, obviously it's always after a cold front that we get those cold nights. So tomorrow morning will be slightly warmer, but still really cold. But just expect it to be a degree or two warmer than this morning was. And then same story Saturday morning, gradually warming up. Sunday morning, Monday morning, a few degrees warmer still. But having said that, especially for the northern tablelands, there's still the chance of frost pretty much any morning the rest of the week. So yes, definitely, it will definitely feel a bit more like winter, that's for sure.
15: Yeah, all right. Still no rain on the horizon at all, Robert, in the foreseeable future?
16: No, I mean, like, by the time you get to Saturday and Sunday, there's the chance of some light sort of drizzle about 0.2 to 0.5 millimetres on the northern tablelands, but that's nothing, obviously. That won't move the needle at all. And then early next week, there's no systems coming through that'll bring any rain.
15: All right. Robert, anything else we need to be across, do you think?
16: Well, I suppose we should talk about daytime temperatures. So, for the most part, especially west of the ranges, they'll gradually rise through Sunday. So west of the ranges, by Sunday, you're looking at temperatures back to 20, 21 degrees. And on the northern tablelands, the temperatures won't really go anywhere. They're sort of fairly similar most days. This is daytime temperatures, I mean. And as far as winds go, yeah, they'll be mostly light the rest of the week. They will tend sort of easterly by the weekend, which is why the temperatures will go up a bit.
15: Yeah, all right. Robert, great to have you on board this morning. Thanks for joining us. You stay warm.
16: Thanks,
15: Robert. Thank you. That's Robert Abeniak there from the Bureau of Meteorology. Yes, Colin in Armidale sending through a text saying his thermometer is reading minus 7.3, up from minus 7.6. A bit warmer, though, than Saturday when it got down to minus 10. Colin, thank you for reaching out. Also, a big thanks to Phil from Glen Innes has sent through a cracking photo of quite the frost at his place. Phil's at Glen Innes. A beautiful photo there, Phil. Thank you for reaching out this morning. Looks like a beautiful blue skies, but white right across the lawn, the grass there as far as the eye can see. So Phil, stay warm. 0467 922 684, that is the number to text if you'd like to tell us what's happening with the weather where you are. If you've got a way to measure the temperatures, I'd be really keen to hear from you this morning. You can call us 211 300 648 222. Coming up on the program in just a moment, does your town have a sister city? Is it a sister city overseas, or is it a sister city here in Australia? I wonder if you've had a connection to that city, and what does that sister city relationship bring to your community? I'd love to hear from you this morning. Maybe you've had a connection to delegates coming to the region. Maybe you've been fortunate enough to visit your sister city. I'd love to hear about the connections to sister cities that exist right across our region. In just a moment, Tamworth Regional Mayor Russell Webb has defended council's decision to fly himself, the general manager and the deputy mayor to Japan in November as part of council's long-running Sister Cities program. He's had to defend this decision. There's been a number of overseas trips within council in the last kind of 12 to 18 months. He's spoken about the value that sister cities bring. We're going to be hearing a bit more about that in just a moment. But what role do sister cities play in our connection, our cultural connection, and fostering relationships? We're going to be talking a bit more

more about that in just a moment with Professor Roberta Ryan. Roberta Ryan is a professor of local government at the University of Newcastle. We'll be talking more about sister-city relationships next, but I'd be keen to hear your experiences this morning as well.

0: Mr. Big, and to be with you. It's 21 past seven. You're listening to ABC New England Northwest. Chrissy Reading with you this morning. Now, have you had a connection with your town's sister city or the delegates from the city that come to the area? What benefit do you think sister city relationships have? I'd love to hear your stories this morning. 0467 922 684. That is the number to text, or give me a call on 1300 648 222. Yesterday, some questions were raised about the value of sister city trips and their expense. Tamworth Regional Mayor Russell Webb spoke to media following this week's council meeting, where councillors voted to send him, the deputy mayor and the general manager to Sanoe in Japan for the sister city protocol signing and adoption. Councillors also authorised the mayor, the deputy mayor and general manager to visit Singapore Airlines in Singapore to observe the facilities for the training of pilots from Tamworth on their return home. So an early estimation of costs ranging between $6,000 to just over $10,000 per person. Now, this travel will be funded within council's current budget. Here's the Mayor Russell Webb speaking to media yesterday.
1: Local government across Australia are all involved in relationships with other, cities and countries overseas. As close as us to Gunnedah, which is a lot smaller council than us, they have relationships with some of the islander nations. Most councils have relationships like we have.

0: fostered these sister-city relationships for years and years and years. It's been a big part of local government's, agenda to actually build relationships with overseas companies. So it's not just state.
1: Well, this is the third international trip in 12 months. Do you think that passes the pub test?
0: Well, can we talk about that? Three in 12 months? Yeah, look, it does sound a lot. But when you think about it, we haven't had trips overseas because of COVID, and in this case for 6 years. Nashville was quite some time, many years. So it's not like we've been going every year or every second year. It's a matter of the fact that now's come the time where we're out of that COVID era. We can move, and it's time to start activating and progressing those relationships. And it just happens to be that these three trips have happened in the last.
2: Do you think that there could be room for a discussion of why we need so many sister city relationships? Maybe acknowledging that it is important to learn from other cultures, but do we need so many?
0: Well, it's interesting you say that, because last night the conversation led to us having also forwarding to the staff some thoughts on them coming back to us with a report about all of our sister cities and which are the ones we should maintain for the longer term, and maybe there are some there that we don't need to maintain into the future. If we change relationships in terms of those sister city arrangements with other countries, we do have to talk to the federal government about that, because there is some procedures that you have to go through to actually adopt changes to our current situation.
3: That is Tamworth Regional Mayor Russell Webb speaking to media yesterday following a decision at Council's meeting this week to send the Mayor, the Deputy Mayor and General Manager to Sanoe in Japan for the Sister City Protocol signing and adoption. I'd love to hear your stories this morning about sister cities. Do you have a sister city where you are? Is it one overseas? Is it a sister city here in Australia? And what value does that connection bring? Send me a text on 0467 922 684. Roberta Ryan is a Professor of Local Government at the University of Newcastle and is here to talk to us about sister city relationships and the role they play. Roberta, good morning. Thanks for your time today.
4: Good morning.
3: What value do you think sister city relationships can bring?
4: Oh, look, it's wide and varied. The sister cities have been around for a long time, going back into the 1980s. Local governments have had sister city relationships. They're not always international ones. Sometimes they're local sister city relationships with bigger councils partnering up with smaller ones to, you know, support one another and exchange ideas. You know, going back historically, they were often around friendship. They were thought of as acts of solidarity with other communities and other councils. But over time, they've evolved really to focus much more on the kind of sort of tangible benefits, both about learning from one another, but particularly these days they're focused on generally on sort of commercial relationships, introducing small business or making business connections for both communities. You know, that kind of business entrepreneurialism is generally the focus of sister city relationships these days.
3: So there has been a bit of a change when it comes to the benefits of sister cities, do you believe, over the years? It's more than just a nice-to-do cultural exchange.
4: Yeah, that's right. I mean, it seems a bit quaint now when we think about the idea of sort of friendship cities or reaching out sort of across the waves for solidarity purposes. Now I think we're much more focused on how councils can really concretely demonstrate benefits to their communities. I mean, it's a relatively small investment, but often there's intangible learnings. You know, they often learn about one another's cities. I mean, sometimes the relationships are based on things like cities that shared similar war experiences or cities that, you know, have had experiences with disasters, and so it's very difficult to get underneath some of those learnings for local government unless you kind of go and see what other people are doing and share those kinds of experiences around things like disaster recovery. So those kinds of partnerships exist. I mean, the point of a sister city relationship is really the relationship part. It's about developing a long-term connection with another place and sharing those learnings over time.
3: Is it important to evaluate the results of a sister city relationship, you know, given the expense of, you know, flying people and accommodation, that type of thing, when it's coming from council coffers?
4: Yeah, absolutely. And in my experience, we did

0: some work on this a number of years ago, and one of the things that's really important to both gain kind of support and understanding from the communities as well as within the council is that you need to document and evaluate the benefits that it brings, and that then supports the kind of continuity. So next time you're starting to look at a delegation or a visit, you can say, well, this is what we've been gaining out of this relationship. This is what the benefits are that are being brought to the community. So you're absolutely documenting that and evaluating, it's really important.
1: Mm. Of course, we're experiencing a time, and we have been experiencing a time for some years now, where rates, we're seeing special rate variations applied for by councils, projects that are put on the back burner or they're short of funding. Do you think, you know, people have reason to be questioning the merit of projects or programs like Sister Cities?
0: Yeah, look, I do, and I think it's really important. I mean, one of the things about Sister City relationships is that they do go to council meetings. They are open to public scrutiny and public commentary, like this conversation we're having today. And I think that is really important, that councils do demonstrate the value that this kind of investment brings. I mean, funding for local government all across Australia, but particularly for regional and rural communities, has been declining. The grants that come from the federal government by way of tax transfers, the financial assistance grants, are declining significantly in terms of their real value by about 50%. And of course, you know, and of course costs are going up sharply, just like for all of us, in terms of, you know, cost of road construction, materials, labour and so on. So local governments are under increasing funding pressure, as are communities. So it's a very important conversation that councils have with their communities about how money is spent, what those priorities are, and so that, you know, people themselves are suffering from cost of living, and of course councils are pretty reluctant to increase rates in this context. But having said that, councils are big organisations, and the support required, you know, the financial support for Sister Cities, if it is pretty modest compared to the budget of many councils.
1: Mm. All right, Professor Roberta Ryan, we'll have to leave it there this morning. We're heading up to the news, but really appreciate your time on this today.
0: Great pleasure.
1: Thank you. That is Professor Roberta Ryan, Professor of Local Government at the University of Newcastle. You might have a story to share with us about sister city relationships and the benefits or the value. Send me a text or give me a call. It's news time.
2: ABC New England Northwest News, I'm Peter Sanders. Tamworth Mayor Russell Webb has defended the council's decision to fly himself, deputy mayor and general manager to Japan and Singapore in November as part of the council's long-running Sister Cities program. Documents released at Tuesday's council meeting show the trip includes visits to the sister city town of Shanahoe in northern Japan, as well as Singapore to observe Singapore Airlines flight training facilities. An early estimation of costs ranges between $6,000 and $10,500 per person. But the mayor says the costs are within council's budget for the program, which has been running since 2001.
3: We budget for these trips, and we've budgeted for them each year over the last 6 or 7 years. So that money's been in those budgets for quite some time. We're not spending any more money than we normally would have. In fact, we're spending less.
2: Councillor Matt Sharpham will also be attending at his own costs. More than 30,000 council rates notices will be delivered to homes across Tamworth in the coming weeks as local government increases the fee for residential ratepayers. Genevieve Blunden-Deschelaine has more.
4: 30,116 homes will receive the notice with a rate rise of between $11 and $126 for the 2026-27 financial year. The average resident will receive a total annual bill of $3,615, an increase of about $71 on last year. Residents in Baraba and Manila can expect to see an increase of about $53, while those in Katingal and Moonbee will see a rise of about $48. Tamworth Regional Council says charges for water and waste management have gone up by 3.2%, but there is no increase to sewerage and trade waste service charges. Council's total income from rates and charges is predicted to be $111.7 million.
2: Police are appealing for assistance to locate a girl missing from Tamworth. 14-year-old Alana Lawrence was last seen at a home on Petra Avenue, South Tamworth, at about 8 a.m. on Monday. Police and family hold concerns for her due to her young age. Alana is described

0: things. Chief among them is a messy rollout that's resulted in predictable and avoidable harm to regional communities. The committee noted the importance of the RESs for the state's renewable energy transition, but found the government had failed to address risks relating to agricultural productivity and land values. The consultation process was also heavily criticised. The committee has put forward 16 recommendations, and the government must respond by October.
1: A national housing body is calling for a new affordable housing policy to replace an ACT scheme that subsidises rent. The National Rental Affordability Scheme ended last month after offering landlords subsidies for providing rentals 20% below market rate. National Shelter CEO Jackson Hill proposed a similar and better NRAS at the National Labour Conference last week, which uses tax incentives to subsidise affordable housing. He says rather than a blanket subsidy, it could be tailored to support those in need.
2: What we know about the current market, there's no doubt that you need another scaled up affordable housing subsidy program. I think in addition to all the efforts we're making with the Housing Australia Future Funds, it still isn't enough to meet the demand that we have.
1: And conservationists are calling for a national wildlife resilience fund after authorities confirmed the first known local transmission of H5 bird flu in Australia. Federal officials say the virus was transmitted between a number of greater crested terns in South Australia, where there are currently 14 confirmed cases. There have been only 2 confirmed cases in New South Wales so far, and the strain has not been detected in any poultry or agricultural industries. Australian Marine Conservation Society Alexia Wellbelove says $20 million is urgently needed to protect threatened species. The federal government previously committed more than $100 million to help authorities prepare for bird flu. And taking a quick look at the weather, it's going to be a mostly sunny day with some areas of morning frost, Tamworth heading for a top of 16 degrees. ABC News.
3: This is a 2026 Commonwealth Games update.
4: Morning, I'm Niamh Owens with your day 6 highlights from Glasgow. The swimming has just wrapped up. Australia finished with a record 36 gold medals in the pool. In netball, the Diamonds remain unbeaten, inflicting South Africa's first loss of the Comm Games. The Aussies settled to lead by 11 at halftime, ultimately winning 57-47. In swimming, the meet wrapped up with wins for our men's and women's 4x100 medley relay teams. A 10th consecutive gold in this event for the women. And yet another Aussie clean sweep in the women's 50-metre freestyle.
5: It's Jack in lane 5, Harris in lane 4, Perkins in lane 3. Those three swimmers fighting it out. Harris will win gold. And Shayna's final bow is bronze.
4: What a moment it was for Shayna Jack in her last international race.
6: It's sometimes hard to get up knowing that it was the end, and being able to compose myself was really hard, but I couldn't have done it without my teammates and without my beautiful family in the stands. I just hope I've done my country proud.
4: Remarkable scenes in the men's 50 butterfly with Chalmers and Ambruster tying in both the semi and the final to share the gold. And in the 200-metre freestyle final, Kai Taylor led from start to finish to win gold with his mum, former Comm Games gold medalist Hayley Lewis, watching on. Sam Short added to his collection, bagging the 1500-metre freestyle gold. Lakeisha Patterson set a PB to win the 100 free S9, and gold and a PB for Brittany Castelluzzo in the 200 butterfly. All four of our 3x3 basketballers have medalled. The able-bodied men repeated their 2022 result. They lost to England for silver, while it was gold for the women against Uganda.
7: Whittle, can she finish it? Yes, Marina Whittle! The Kangaroos claim gold in Glasgow!
4: Bronze in the women's wheelchair 3x3, while our men beat England 19-13 to claim gold. So that is 47 golds for the Aussies.
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9: Hello there. Good morning. Great to have you with us. How great is it to get those updates, the Commonwealth Games updates? Australia, 103 medals in total, 47 gold. Quite remarkable. The next country behind us is Canada with 14 golds. and 39 medals in total. So 103 for Australia and 39 for Canada. Yeah, we're bringing you these updates throughout the week here on ABC Local Radio, and there'll be another one for you just after 8:30 this morning as well. Coming up on the program this half.

0: Off hour. Could the New England have its cake and eat it too when it comes to a rail trail? You'll meet a local who's advocating for a rail and trail approach. That's in the next five. Then just before 8 o'clock, we're going to be taking you to a major event happening in Tamworth today. Homeless Connect is happening at the Tamworth Regional Entertainment and Conference Centre. And we'll hear more about that and demand for crisis and transitional housing across our region. That's coming up before 8 o'clock this morning. We have been talking about sister cities today on the program, sister city relationships. Do you have a sister city relationship in your town, your community? It might be an overseas sister city relationship. It might be one here in Australia that you have a connection to. Maybe you foster a relationship. There's benefits to that. I'd be keen to hear from you this morning about value when it comes to sister city relationships. Tamworth Regional Mayor Russell Webb spoke to media yesterday following this week's council meeting, where councils voted to send him, the deputy mayor and the general manager, to Japan for the signing and adoption of a new sister city relationship. We've been talking a bit about this morning and the value that sister city relationships bring. And I'd love to hear a bit about your experiences as well. 0467 922 684. You can send me a text to that number, or you can give me a call as well on 1300 648 222. Wayne has called in from Somerton this morning. Hi, Wayne.
1: Good morning, Christy.
0: Hey, first up, there's a bit of a debate around how we pronounce the location for this Japan sister city. How do you say it?
1: Sanahei.
0: Sanahei. Okay.
1: Yes.
0: That's the third different pronunciation I've heard since yesterday. So, Sanahei. But you're kind of very well accustomed to this community. What's your connection, Wayne?
1: As a member of staff on Tamworth High School, I took and was part of a number of school excursions, exchanges to Sanahei with students from Tamworth, students from across all of the schools, public and private. We took students there. They homestayed with families in Sanahei. We were always made incredibly welcome by the mayor and the council and the principal of the high school. Sanahei, you must realise, is a much smaller place than Tamworth. It's a really almost remote little town in rural northern Honshu. It's just very quaint. The people are lovely, always incredibly welcoming. Two of our daughters both went on exchanges at different times and homestayed. And likewise, we've hosted many people here at our home from Sanahei over the years, in both students, and we had the deputy mayor staying with us on one occasion.
0: Wow. Okay. In relationships you've kept? They're still continuing,
1: absolutely.
0: Yes.
1: Absolutely, yeah. Look, just last year we were back over in Japan, and we spent time travelling around and visiting four different groups of people that we've, developed long-term relationships with, 30 years, in fact. One couple, they treat us just like a brother and sister, and we're, very close. And that's the great thing about these sorts of exchanges. They personalise, they humanise. Nell's parents and mine, they participated in the Second World War fighting against Japanese, and they had very different opinions about Japanese people. But, when you get involved with exchanges and you just realise they're just all people, and you can have wonderful relationships with them and learn about their fantastic culture.
0: This relationship, Wayne, you fostered through the education system, but what are your thoughts on council fostering a relationship and spending that or making that investment?
1: It's absolutely an important part of it. When we've been over there, their council, their town council, just open the doors to us and welcome us with council functions and make us welcome to the community. In the past, our mayors of the past in Tamworth, they've done exactly the same thing. They've, welcomed representation from the Sanahei, whether it's with education or whether it's the community, it's a whole community thing. This relationship now has been going on for many decades. It began with a Rotary exchange student, which Bill Forrest and his family hosted, and then he really started from that Rotary connection. He really started the the sister city relationship with Senehay and Tamworth City Council.
0: All right, Owain, thanks so much for the call in this morning. Really appreciate your insights. Thanks for calling in today.
1: Absolute pleasure.
0: Thank you, Owain. Thank you. That's Owain there from Somerton. And, his connection to Senehay. And it's been one that's been going on for decades there. How interesting. Does your community, your town, have a sister city relationship? Where is that sister city? And what has your experience been? Have you met some delegates when they've come to your community? Or maybe you've had an opportunity to do some travel. Maybe it's a domestic sister city relationship here in New South Wales, or maybe a little further afield. 0467 922 684, that is the number to text.
2: Every community has stories worth sharing. ABC Your Say is your chance to join the conversation. 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
0: Now, yesterday, the New England Rail Trail got you talking with Armidale Regional Council's consultation, finding that 84.5% of submissions supported converting the disused Main North Railway line between Armidale and Ben Lomond into a cycling and walking trail. Some of you backed the proposal, while others were passionate about keeping the corridor intact for the possible return of passenger and rail freight services in the future. But what if the region didn't have to choose? Dr. Siri Gamage has collected more than 5,500 signatures on a petition calling for the railway line between Armidale and the Queensland border to be preserved. He's advocating for a rail and trail approach, which would retain the rail infrastructure while creating a recreational trail alongside it. Dr. Gamage spoke with ABC New England Northwest, Nat Little.
3: No, I'm not against the rail trail, but most of our supporters in this petition do not want the rail line to be removed for a rail trail. My petition is basically opposing to the current iteration of the proposal, which is to remove the rail line and build a rail trail. But I have met the mayor with the delegation in March to discuss this in detail. And we presented some ideas, but unfortunately he was not willing to listen to our suggestions.
4: So what are you hoping this petition will do?
3: Basically, I mean, you have to compare my petition with nearly 5,500 supporters objecting to the rail trail with the 1,848 submissions received by the council. And Mayor mentioned 80% out of them support the rail trail. But my petition supporters, over 5,000, oppose the rail trail. So what we are trying to achieve is to convince the mayor and the council to look at the kind of a compromise solution, which is what we submitted to him and council, rail plus trail option.
4: And how much extra ballpark figure do you think it would cost to build a rail trail but also keep the corridor in a way that could lead to the reinstatement of a rail link in the future?
3: I think it has to be, it is up to the council to ask for that kind of cost estimate from Public Works. And then only we will know in dollar figures how much it will be. But it will cost a bit more because, I cannot give a sort of considered opinion about it because the council will have to spend money to remove the rail line. So that will be, I don't know, half a million, 1 million, 2 million, whatever it is. And the same way, if there is going to be the other option explored, it will involve additional expenses because the rail trail cannot pass through some cuttings and some embankments probably. It has to go through a little detour. But all those things have to be evaluated and estimated by skilled people like transport engineers and so on.
4: Now, you mentioned that you've got over 5,000 people who have signed your petition. Do you know where they're from? Are they mainly local or are they people from right across the country?
3: Yeah, they are mainly local, I mean, basically in New England, and because this rail trail is a New England rail trail, I haven't counted the number of people who are from the local government area, but I'm going to do that at the right time. And still I'm collecting signatures for this petition.
4: No trains have run north of Armidale since 1989. That's nearly four decades. Can you understand why some locals think it's just time to move on?
3: Yeah, I can understand their sentiment. And but the point is, when the rail stopped here, our towns died. Trains can bring life back to regional areas. This is not a branch line. This is a main line connecting New England with Queensland. So therefore, I mean, I understand what they are, what they feel. Actually, when we started this campaign 5 years ago, many people doubted this option. They were saying that it will cost billions of dollars and it will never happen. But through educational work that we have engaged, I mean, a lot of people now realize this is a very important national asset. So therefore, I mean, it needs to be protected.
4: The New South Wales government says it has no plans to reinstate the line and considers reopening it unlikely.
3: Well, I think that statement was included in the draft regional transport plan for the next 20 years. But the point is, I mean, the mayor and the council jumped the gun. I mean, we have to wait until the final regional transport plan is released. Isn't it? I mean, we cannot make conclusions on the basis of a draft plan. I believe after the federal government made the decision to defund inland rail up beyond the parks, I think there is much more room opened for considering this line as a kind of alternative second north-south line connecting Queensland with New South Wales.
4: So what ultimately would you like to see happen with the process from here on in when it comes to the future of the rail line and this rail trail proposal?
3: I actually proposed to the mayor in that meeting in March this year that I asked him to convene a sort of roundtable discussion of all the stakeholders who want to use this rail line. I mean, New England Railway Incorporated, who want to run heritage trains from Armidale to Llangoatlin, and then the business group in Gyra, who want to set up businesses there. They want to use the line for freight to be sent to Tamworth Intermodal. So we asked the mayor to convene a meeting and find common ground and find a compromise solution. As far as we are concerned, we would like a rail trail to be built, if possible, within the corridor, and also a council to be an advocate on behalf of the community here with the government to make a better investment in this railway line. So it can benefit regional growth, cross-border connectivity and everything else.
0: Dr. Siri Gamage there, who's advocating for a rail and trail approach, the New England Rail Trail, speaking to Nat Little there. Now, we contacted Armidale Regional Council, who says the proposed rail trail is likely to require the removal of rails and sleepers along most of the corridor, although final costs won't be known until the design phase is complete. Now, the council also says Mayor Sam Copeland hosted a meeting with rail advocates in March, where it was argued that any feasibility study into restoring rail services should be led by a potential operator or investor rather than council. Council said in the meeting that a working group remains possible if rail advocates support the rail trail in the short term while pursuing the returns of train as a longer term goal. It reiterated that any decision to restore rail services would ultimately rest with the New South Wales government and encouraged rail advocates to direct their efforts towards the state rather than council. Peter on the text in Armidale says this is just another example of how the train lobby works. Now that they're tactic of asserting there was no community support for the rail trail has spectacularly backfired. Peter says they resort to their policy of raising fear, doubt and uncertainty and inject yet another old argument into the mix that has been discounted on numerous occasions in the past. Peter says it is just another delaying tactic rather than a genuine suggestion for a trail. So Peter there from Armidale with some thoughts. Keep yours coming on 0467 922 684.
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0: Now, we know the cost of living continues to bite, and a major event helping the most vulnerable in the Tamworth area is happening at the Tamworth Regional Entertainment and Conference Centre today. Accommodation and housing, health, education, employment and homelessness services will be at Homeless Connect event. Demand for crisis and transitional housing across the New England and Northwest continues to exceed supply. Belinda Cotras is the Chief Executive Officer at SORA and part of the Tamworth Homeless Connect Committee and joins us this morning. Hi, Belinda.
7: Hello, how are you?
0: I'm doing really well. Thank you for your time today. A big day today. How are things shaping up?
7: Look, it's a massive event and it's going to be amazing.
0: How many people are you expecting through the doors? I know you've had over 1,000 in recent years.
7: Yes, and I think we're expecting probably similar numbers today, if not more.
0: Yeah. How would you describe the situation we're in, you know, whether it comes to the economy, you know, the need for housing? Can you give us a bit of an insight into how things are placed at the moment?
7: Look, I think, unfortunately, it's a really difficult space that we're in at the moment. There's just such a housing shortage across our region. And I guess, you know, that's for suitable and affordable housing. There just isn't the housing stock available for families that's either suitable or affordable for them.
0: How many people, do you know numbers, Belinda? More numbers?
7: Yeah,
0: around
7: so basically, yeah. I mean, the last lot of numbers, you know, so for the financial year 24-25, there was close to 3,400 people access specialist homeless services in our region, making it one of the highest demand regions in New South Wales. So, you know, it's not something that we should be proud of, to be high in that regard.
0: Mm. I mean, that's reflective of the demand at times like Homeless Connect. Tell me a bit more about what's on offer today. How will the day work?
7: Look, I think it's the beauty of the day is that people that are, you know, either at homelessness or at risk of homelessness, they could be couch surfing or in transitional housing, you know, motel accommodation, they're able to come along to the event and access all of the support services in one place. So, you know, it's not then around having to go from here to here to here. All the services are under the one roof. There's, you know, everything there to assist from, you know, housing and accommodation services, employment, legal, financial, health, wellbeing, education, life skills, you know, family youth services, their free birth certificates, haircuts, complimentary meals, flu shots, you name it. It's the whole gamut of services. So, yeah, look, it's a fantastic day. It's just wonderful to see all of the services and our community come together to be able to support this.
0: Mm. You've spoken about some of the incredible services on offer. The doors open at 10 o'clock this morning until around 2 this afternoon?
7: Yep, that's correct. So the last hour they're sort of using, more as a bit of a quiet time. So for those that may either have some sensory issues, so they'll, you know, obviously just turn the music down. So it's catering for everybody.
0: Mm. Well, Belinda, wishing you and everyone involved in the event today the biggest success for the day. I hope it really helps people in the community and helps connect them with things like accommodation, housing, and they're all the better for it. Thanks for your time on the program this morning, Belinda.
7: Thanks very much. It's lovely talking to you.
0: Thank you. That is Belinda Cotras there, Chief Executive Officer at SORA, also part of the Tamworth Homeless Connect Committee. So that is Homeless Connect happening today at the Tamworth Regional Entertainment and Conference Centre from 10 until 2. Now, you might remember in previous years we have broadcast from Homeless Connect as well, and you have seen firsthand the huge amount of people that make their way through the doors for that event. So maybe you could benefit from it, or maybe you could let someone you know who you think might benefit from heading along happening today at the Trek. It is 3 minutes to 8 here on ABC New England Northwest. Some of you text to get through this morning. That's next.
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8: to Tenterfield, from Moree to Armidale. 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
6: On ABC New England Northwest.
0: Mary on the text says, Christy, yes, the frost elves have danced a magnificent frosty dance here in Glen Innes. So Mary says, -8 at her place. Mary says, set for a picture perfect day. And it's also the SDA Food Hub Day, 10 in Oliver Street, headed up by the remarkable Jenny and Pauline. Mary says that these generous volunteers do a sterling job. Mary, thank you for getting in touch this morning. Also on our rail trail conversation, Steve says, hi, Christy. Nostalgia won't bring trains back. The rail infrastructure, sleepers, steel rail and bridges are no longer usable. The rail trail preserves the corridor in an active state to the benefit of the community until there is a higher need for the corridor. Jenny from Armidale says the theory of trail besides rail sounds reasonable to anyone who has no understanding of the hostile terrain the North Line travels through. Jenny says those who do understand know that the many cuttings, bridges and underbridges would require extraordinary amounts of earthworks to achieve the dream. Jenny says anyone, regardless of their experience, can look at the formation to see for themselves that this is not possible without large land acquisitions and environmental impacts. The cost is not the only concern. The necessary earthworks risk damage to the existing formation, rendering it useless for future rail if it does return. This is a desperate, last-ditch effort for a small group of loud advocates to try and stop the rail trail progressing. So that's from Jenny there in Armidale with some thoughts. Keep yours coming on 0467 922 684. A look at the forecast. We've got a sunny day today after a very frosty start across the region. Warriilda, 19. Inverell, 18. Walgett, Quirindi, Weewall and Moree, 17. Tenterfield, Baraba, Gunnedah, Narrabri and Tenworth, 16. Glen Innes, 15. Armidale and Gyra, 14. Walca heading for a top of 13 degrees. And look, speaking of the cold, coming up after the news and AM, you might be hopefully warm and toasty this morning, but do you think much about your pets at this time of the year? You're going to hear from a local vet on how to keep your fur baby comfortable this winter.
9: It's 8 o'clock. Good morning. Tony Matthews with ABC News. Fire and Rescue New South Wales is urging people to be vigilant to fire risks after a house fire claimed three lives in Sydney's southwest. The bodies were found in a granny flat in Wylie Park after a large blaze engulfed the building last night. It's not clear what caused the fire. Fire and Rescue Commissioner Jeremy Futrell says winter is a high-risk time for house fires.
10: We take this opportunity just to remind people that while we're in the depths of winter and we're having a sort of the coldest period that we've had this winter, to please just take a few moments to check the safety in your own home.
9: The Department of Foreign Affairs says it's providing consular assistance to the families of two Australian men at the centre of a murder case in Syria. Patrick Stevenson from the Gold Coast has been detained for nearly 7 months and is facing a possible death penalty for the alleged murder of another Australian in the country's northwest. Syrian authorities allege Mr. Stevenson confessed to the fatal shooting of 40-year-old Abdullah Glenn Burgess from northern New South Wales in the town of Dakush in December. Australia has no diplomatic presence in Syria and no Australian official has visited Mr. Stevenson in jail. His legal team says it has grave concerns for his welfare and prospects of a fair trial. Illawarra-based Bisalloy Steel has secured a US $2 million order to supply Australian-made submarine-grade steel for the construction of US Virginia-class submarines under AUKUS. The Unanderra manufacturer will produce HY80 steel plate from BlueScope, marking the first time Australian-made steel has been used in the program. The federal government says the order strengthens Australia's role in the Allied submarine supply chain while supporting local manufacturing and skilled jobs. A Senate inquiry resumes today looking at changes to the legislation guiding the National Disability Insurance Scheme, which would pave the way for billions of dollars worth of cuts. More from National Disability Affairs reporter Naz Campanella.
11: More than 4,500 written submissions were made and dozens of witnesses have already given evidence to the inquiry earlier this year. A three-day extension of hearings being held in Canberra and Perth will consider further evidence about proposed amendments to the NDIS Act. The changes would allow the government to make savings of around $38 billion over 4 years to the scheme. So far, witnesses have been critical of changes, including placing additional responsibility on parents and reducing the funding people rely on to get out into their community. The government says the changes are needed to make the NDIS sustainable and restore it to its original intent.
9: More than 200,000 Australians have paid an administrative penalty after failing to vote in last year's federal election. Political reporter Jack Mackay has the details.
12: In the wake of the 2025 federal poll, the Australian Electoral Commission issued apparent failure to vote notices to about 1.3 million people. A fine of up to $330 can be issued if the matter is referred to court. 207,000 non-voters have paid a $20 administrative penalty, which means they've collectively paid more than $4 million. Another 250,000 people provided a valid and sufficient reason.
9: Australia's swim team has claimed 9 gold medals on the final day in the pool at the Commonwealth Games, capping a record-breaking meet for the Dolphins. Jessica Stewart is in Glasgow.
13: The Dolphins began the final day of the swimming program needing just one more gold to make the 2026 Games their most successful ever, and it wasn't long before they had it. Kai Taylor producing the race of his life to claim the men's 200-metre freestyle from lane one. In the women's 50 free, Meg Harris led an all-Australian podium with the retiring Shayna Jack tearful on the third step. Carl Chalmers and Ben Armbruster shared gold after identical times in the men's 50 fly before both the men and the women triumphed in the 4x100 medley relay events. Australia's swimmers finished with a staggering 37 golds in Glasgow.
9: Looking at the weather picture for New South Wales, dry and mostly sunny in the east and northern inland plains, apart from the chance of showers along the northern coastal fringe. Sydney's weather, sunny today and a top of 17 degrees. Right now it's 9 degrees on the coast, it's 5 in Penrith, and the humidity is on 61%. Mostly sunny for tomorrow and a top of 18.
14: Good morning. Welcome to AM. I'm Melissa Clark in Canberra, coming to you from Ngunnawal country and acknowledging other custodians. On today's program, inflation figures were better than expected, but conflict in the Middle East is flaring up, likely putting pressure on prices. Can borrowers afford to relax? And Big Pharma back down, free access to a life-saving drug for women with breast cancer or endometriosis.
15: They should realise the people this impacts, and it's not just a board full of suits. The people who need this, not just want this medication, we need this medication.
14: First, a young Gold Coast man is facing a possible death penalty in Syria over the alleged murder of another Australian. 20-year-old Patrick Stevenson has been detained in the country's northwest for nearly 7 months. He's accused of fatally shooting 40-year-old Abdullah Glenn Burgess from northern New South Wales. Sean Rubenstein Dunlop from ABC Investigations uncovered the case. He joined me earlier. Sean, tell me about Patrick Stevenson and the crime he's been accused of.
16: Well, Patrick Stevenson is a young Muslim convert from the Gold Coast who has been diagnosed with multiple learning disorders, ADHD, and suspected autism spectrum disorder. He was radicalised and late last year travelled to Syria without his parents' knowledge. On New Year's Eve, he was arrested in a town in Idlib province in Syria's northwest after the fatal shooting of another Australian man. Now, Syrian authorities allege Patrick Stevenson then confessed to shooting at this Australian called Abdullah Glenn Burgess 8 times with an AK-47. It's not known under what circumstances Stevenson confessed. We understand authorities investigated whether he was associated with ISIS and ruled that out, and he has since been charged with premeditated murder. That's an offence which carries the death penalty in Syria, and he's been detained now for nearly 7 months.
14: How much do we know about the victim, Abdullah Glenn Burgess, who's also an Australian?
16: Well, Abdullah Burgess was from northern New South Wales. He was 40 years old. He was a tree lopper. And he left his home a couple of years ago with his Australian wife and children to travel overseas. We've learned they actually spent at least 6 months in Afghanistan before moving to Syria late last year. A lot around their travels remains a mystery.

0: There's no evidence to suggest they were connected to extremist groups. But the presence of both Patrick Stevenson and Abdullah Glenn Burgess and his family in Syria last year, their travels to Syria last year, do raise significant questions for Australia around whether our citizens, whether Australian citizens, are travelling to Syria again in the wake of the fall of the Assad regime after 14 years of civil war. Syria was a magnet for Australian foreign fighters, many of them who joined terrorist groups like Islamic State. And now there are questions about whether that flow has resumed.
1: Tell me a bit more about the justice system in Syria at the moment. What are the chances of Patrick Stevenson getting a fair trial, and what's the likelihood, if he's found guilty, that he would be executed?
0: Well, Patrick Stevenson's legal team has told us it holds grave concerns about his prospects for a fair trial. Syria's legal system is chaotic. It's highly fractured. This country is trying to rebuild after a long and bloody civil war. Now, extraordinarily, under the Syrian legal system, Patrick's future now actually rests in the hands of Mr. Burgess's Australian widow, a woman called Amatullah Lori Dunium, also a convert to Islam. Now, under the Syrian legal system, she can offer forgiveness to Patrick in exchange for blood money known as dia. But we understand she's shown no signs of being willing to offer forgiveness at this stage.
1: Sean Rubenstein Dunlop there. The Reserve Bank will be weighing up several factors when it meets in a fortnight's time to decide whether to hold or hike interest rates. The latest data released yesterday showed inflation is lower than official forecasts and market expectations, but it remains well above the target range of the central bank. Another key consideration is the conflict in the Middle East, which has flared up again, threatening to send oil prices up. Cheryl Murphy is EY's chief economist. She joined me earlier. Cheryl Murphy, thanks for speaking to AM this morning.
2: My pleasure. Thank you for having me.
1: What will the Reserve Bank be considering when it meets next month?
2: The Reserve Bank's going to be looking very closely at the inflation data that we saw yesterday, because it is the, I guess, the most important indicator for them. And in that, they're going to be particularly interested in the fact that the headline inflation rate fell a little bit, and a little bit unexpectedly too, which is very welcome, of course. But I think beyond that, of course, they're going to be digging through the detail, and starting with the core inflation number, or the trimmed mean. They're going to see that inflation certainly did cool, but it's, the fire's not out. And I think they'll be looking for evidence that there's inflation risks on the horizon. And I think there's plenty of those, unfortunately, from both domestic sources and international sources. And that means that they'll be looking, of course, very closely at the domestic data, but also, of course, the international issues in the Middle East, the Trump tariffs, which in themselves may not be inflationary, but certainly add to that feeling that there is a lot of tension out there.
1: What about the impact of fuel prices? As you mentioned, the flare-up of the conflict in the Middle East, I don't think the latest spike in oil prices counted in the latest inflation figures, that happening in July. We've also got the federal government ending the cuts to fuel excise on this Monday, so that could put more pressure on petrol prices here. What impact will that have on inflation?
2: Yeah, that's right. And that will mean that the July number will look a little higher, all else equal, because we have seen fuel prices move up again for consumers in that month. So it means that the headline number gets a little bit of upward pressure. You know, the Reserve Bank in itself won't be too worried about that. It does tend to reflect, you know, government policy rather than the underlying source of inflation in the economy. And that's the thing that we're really worried about. But of course, it can affect inflationary expectations, people's perceptions of where inflation is going. And that is a really important input to what actually happens to inflation down the track. And of course, it's not just fuel. It's all the other things that are affected by the conflict in the Middle East too. You know, these certainly have not gone down. There's no normality in supply chain through that part of the world, and that increases the prices of things that we don't even think about, like the inputs to plastics would be one example.

0: We haven't necessarily seen that. So again, something else that the RBA will be thinking about.
1: And what's your expectation of what move the Reserve Bank might or might not take in the second week of August?
0: Well, yesterday's number certainly sort of takes the urgency out of a rate hike for them. However, I just don't think that it's a good enough number for them to pull back from what was our previous expectation that they would increase the cash rate again, unfortunately, for those of us with a mortgage. Look, but I do acknowledge it is going to be a close call, and I suspect that there'll be some different views within the Monetary Policy Board on this. I think it certainly, as the markets have read it, it is quite easy to make the case for pausing here, given they've already put in place three rate hikes already through the year, and they haven't seen the full impact of those. But just because of that core inflation being high and these ongoing threats to inflation, I think it's just going to tip the balance towards them hiking again.
1: Sherelle Murphy, thanks very much for speaking to me this morning.
0: My pleasure.
1: And Sherelle Murphy is EY's chief economist. You're listening to AM, where it's 14 minutes past 8. Women with breast cancer or endometriosis will have free access to a life-saving drug after a major pharmaceutical company bowed to widespread pressure and committed to supplying the medication in Australia indefinitely. Before the 11th hour backdown, the ABC spoke to several women contemplating removing their ovaries because they were so fearful about the prospect of having to go without the drug known as Zoladex. Here's National Health reporter Stephanie Dalzell.
2: The cruelty of cancer was compounded for Katie Elson when she discovered a medication that keeps her alive was to be pulled from Australian shelves from November.
3: It feels like one of your rights has been taken away without any consideration for the people who need this, not just want this medication, we need this medication. It feels like to the people who are reliant on Zoladex, like a big middle finger, like, they don't care.
2: The drug company AstraZeneca says the price paid in Australia for the product sold Zoladex was too low, making it unsustainable to supply on the pharmaceutical benefit scheme. But after backlash from advocates and patients, AstraZeneca's now promised to extend an access program indefinitely, which means it'll provide the drug for free to those eligible. The medication stops a patient's ovaries from producing estrogen, which promotes the growth of many forms of breast cancer. Katie says questions surrounding the drug's availability has left her considering ovary removal.
3: It's either that or die, because if I don't have Zoladex, my cancer will spread, I'll produce estrogen again, and then game over.
2: CEO of advocacy group So Brave, Rochelle Panitz, says uncertainty about Zoladex has added to an already stressful time for many women.
4: We just need some reassurance, I think, about whether that is going to be something long-term or if we can actually rely on that.
2: Paul Cross is a pharmaceutical analyst who says the nature of international pricing negotiations mean governments can use lower prices for drugs in other countries as a benchmark in their own country. And as a result, he says it's probably more financially advantageous for AstraZeneca to supply Zoladex in Australia for free and create a low pricing precedent.
5: Because you've got two behemoths now in the US and China being far more assertive on pricing, I think it's fair for Australian patients who are already accessing medicines to contemplate whether they could be the next group to be impacted.
2: The federal government's recently been in several high-profile standoffs with pharmaceutical companies over the way the PBS works. A 2024 review of the PBS made several recommendations aimed at streamlining processes, and advisory groups guiding the government's response to the review, but the pharmaceutical industry argues more urgent actions needed. In a statement, Health Minister Mark Butler says the government's working through the review's recommendations to ensure patients have more certainty and faster access to medicines. But cancer patient Katie Elson's urging drug companies and governments to remember vulnerable people are affected by their negotiations.
3: They should realise the people this impacts, and it's not just a board full of suits. It's people like myself who have used Zoladex for years to maintain their life or preserve their fertility going through the worst time of their lives. I don't think they understand how much this medication can impact those who need it.
1: cancer patient at Katie Elson, ending that report by Stephanie Dalzell and Mary Lloyd. Egg producers are bracing for a potential bird flu outbreak among their flocks after authorities confirmed the deadly virus is now spreading from bird to bird here in Australia. While it hasn't yet reached the poultry industry, there are fears that it soon could, which would lead to mass deaths. Political reporter Evelyn Manfield has more.
6: In South Australia, where the number of suspected bird flu cases is climbing, the poultry industry is getting ready.
7: As of the last 24 hours, I think that's become a little bit more inevitable now that we're seeing some locally transmitted cases.
6: Martin Rohde is the general manager of Rohde's Eggs, home to more than 200,000 chickens across their two farms. While the virus hasn't been detected in poultry farms, he believes it eventually will be.
7: I think there is a very good chance that unfortunately it will, and obviously the impact of that will be quite devastating.
6: They've got biosecurity measures already in place. In fact, they've been preparing for years.
7: Making sure that no one that hasn't been, I guess, authorised or organised to enter the farm. And then when they do enter the farm, it's a will wash and we make sure people sign in. And if they have been on other poultry farms, then we don't allow them to enter.
6: Authorities say there are now 27 confirmed cases of the H5 bird flu in Australia, spread across WA, SA, New South Wales and Queensland, with more suspected cases. The strain has caused havoc across the globe, but until recently hadn't made it to Australia. The concern with this particular strain is just how deadly it is. In the month of March, more than 5.6 million poultry birds either died or were culled, mostly across Europe and the Americas. Professor Adrian Esterman is an epidemiologist at Adelaide University.
8: If there is an infection in a poultry farm, it would immediately be quarantined. All of the birds or poultry there would be culled, unfortunately, but it would be done humanely. And then there'll be strict quarantine around that farm to make sure it doesn't escape.
6: That possibility is feeling very real for Victorian egg farmer Brad McAuliffe.
9: Talking to colleagues overseas in Europe and in America, comes in fairly hot, and you can see anywhere from, you know, 20 to 30% mortality within a day or two, which is absolutely devastating.
6: Two of his farms were hit by a different strain of bird flu a few years ago, and he lost 500,000 chickens. This strain is supposed to be much worse, though.
9: I think as an industry, both in the meat sector and the egg sector, we're very well prepared. We've got numbers and we've got systems in place to make sure that the nation's supply of both commodities don't go away. But as an industry, we are also very scared and very cautious about what is going to happen.
6: But it's not just poultry. The flu could be devastating for wildlife too.
8: For birds that are slow breeders, like that one chick a year, there is a possibility that those birds will eventually become extinct.
6: The government says the risk to human health remains low and is advising people to not touch but report any dead bird sightings.
1: Evelyn Manfield there. Legal experts and journalists are raising their frustrations about the frequent use of suppression orders by courts to keep the public from learning the identities of high-profile people accused of serious crimes. Kimberly Price reports.
10: A prominent Melbourne businessman has been found guilty of rape this week, but you're not allowed to hear his name because of a suppression order preventing the media from identifying him.
11: We believe very strongly that the suppression orders are being overused in this state.
10: Michael Batchelard is a senior writer at The Age newspaper and president of the Melbourne Press Club.
11: We have an open justice system, or we're supposed to, and we believe it very much should be more open than it is.
10: This is not the only recent example. Up until early this year, a suppression order was in place preventing the naming of Tom Silvani, the son of former AFL player Stephen and media personality Joe, as having been found guilty of rape. Michael Batchelard says the unmasking of Tom Silvani had a profound impact on his audience.
11: We got this loud and clear through the letters and other forms of communication. It seems to the public that there's one law for the rich and those who can afford lawyers to argue for these kinds of suppression orders, and another law for everybody else, and that really does annoy people.
10: Dr. Brianna Chessa is a criminal lawyer and an associate professor in criminology and justice at RMIT University. She says one clause in Victoria's court legislation allows a defence lawyer to argue their client's mental health will be impacted if a gag order is not granted.
12: We're really talking here about the Open Courts Act, we're in Section 18 1C.
0: to be particularly precise, which says this: the order is necessary to protect the safety of any person. And because the word

0: of that particular legislation is so broad, it includes psychological safety as well as physical safety.
1: She says each of Australia's jurisdictions has its own version of Victoria's safety clause.
0: So if Parliament in any state or territory in Australia were to define what they meant by safety, then it might change the way that that particular act is being used. I know the judges in this instance are getting a bit of feedback about their granting of suppression orders, but we've got to remember that the judges don't write the legislation, that this is something that Parliament's responsible for and that Parliament will need to fix. Judges just interpret what's written.
2: My take is that there are probably too many orders granted.
1: Jason Bosland is an associate professor at the Melbourne Law School. He believes the overuse of gag orders undermine the public's confidence in the courts, and he's researched how suppression orders could be more fairly administered.
2: One of the ways you can do that is by having a contradictor in court who argues against the making of orders. The requirement to give written reasons and make those reasons public, I think, would really sharpen a judicial officer's mind in terms of whether or not the relevant statutory test has been met, then potentially the legislation under which they're granted could be tightened up to prevent them being granted to accused in these types of circumstances.
1: Lawyers for the well-connected Melbourne businessman say he'll appeal this week's guilty verdict.
3: Kimberly Price. Environmentalists are ramping up their campaign against Woodside's Browse project. The $30 billion proposal would become Australia's largest gas project, opening up a new gas field off Western Australia's northwest coast. Earlier this week, the WA government granted the project the status of a state significant project, which gives it the highest priority in the approvals process. Adam Bandt is the CEO of the Australian Conservation Foundation. He joined me earlier. Adam Bandt, thanks for speaking to AM this morning.
4: Morning.
3: The Browse project is going through state and federal environmental approval processes. Why aren't you satisfied that that process can fairly assess it?
4: Look, Woodside's Scott Reef gas mine is a massive climate bomb that's going to put a pretty pristine reef ecosystem at risk. You'll find pygmy blue whales, green turtles there, but also if the project goes ahead, it's going to release 1.6 billion tonnes of climate pollution. Now, that's about 3 to 4 times what all of Australia does every year.
3: When it comes to potential climate impacts, if this project were to be approved, it would be dealt with under existing climate policy. It would have to report and gradually decrease or offset its emissions under the safeguard mechanism. So why shouldn't it be treated like any other development proposal under the climate policies that we do have in place?
4: Well, projects like this Woodside's Scott Reef gas mine and the proposed fracking in the Northern Territory at the Beetaloo to extract gas for data centres and for exports, these are such massive, massive climate bombs that they threaten our putting a safe climate out of reach and also threaten Australia's ability to meet its targets. Now, at the moment, the way that Australia's climate laws work is that they can go ahead if they get the government's tick of approval and they buy enough permission slips or offsets. Now, it's 2026. Europe is on fire during their summer. Australia's on fire and flooding during ours. The science is really clear that we should not be approving new coal and gas mines in the middle of a climate crisis, especially ones that contain countries' worth of pollution. Now, there is a flaw in the existing climate architecture that allows them to go ahead if they buy enough cheap offsets. That is up for review at the moment. And what ACF is saying is that it's high time that these big coal and gas projects were stopped from going ahead and aren't allowed to just go ahead by buying cheap offsets and gaming the system.
3: You describe it as a flaw or gaming the system, but it was an agreed policy position by the Australian Parliament to try and reach a net zero target, acknowledging that some sectors are difficult to abate, and the system's been put in place using verified carbon credits. Why isn't that a reasonable approach, given there has been a clear process put in place around the carbon credit unit system to deal with these difficult to abate sectors?
4: Well, what the forecasters are saying is that, look, there's so many of these new coal and gas projects in the pipeline that haven't been open yet, that there's not enough offsets to go around. Now, there's two ways to deal with that as they review this system that's been put in place that is seeing coal and gas continue to expand, even though it was meant to restrict it. One way would be to say, well, look, let's just have some more offsets so they can keep expanding. And the other way, which is where ACF lines up, where the science lines up, and I think the overwhelming majority of the climate and environment groups in this country line up, is to say, well, let's stop them from opening in the first place.
3: Yesterday we had Ken Henry on the program saying that the safeguard mechanism and a process of having carbon credits needs to be strengthened, and that campaigning against the use of offsets risks undermining the climate policies altogether at a time when they're under political attack. What's your response to that?
4: Look, I think the biggest threat to Australia's climate policy and to meeting its targets comes from these big, massive new coal and gas projects. Like, if they're stopped from going ahead, then we have a decent chance of allowing the system to work and of meeting targets and of having a safer climate. But if these new coal and gas projects are allowed to proceed, then it puts incredible strain on the system, and it starts to shift the burden to other sectors of Australian industry. So I think that it's probably a bit more nuanced than what's being suggested, but at the end of the day, it's fundamentally simple. It's like, if we stop these big coal and gas mines from going ahead, if we stop Woodside drilling the Scott Reef gas mine, if we stop the big Beetaloo fracking project in the Northern Territory, we've got a chance of meeting our climate targets and of having a safer climate.
3: Adam Bandt, thanks very much for speaking to AM this morning.
4: Thanks very much.
3: And Adam Bandt is the CEO of the Australian Conservation Foundation. In finance, Wall Street has ended sharply lower as the Federal Reserve held interest rates steady, prompting questions about how the US will get inflation under control. Tech stocks dragged Wall Street lower too. Oil is higher amid a flare-up of violence in the Middle East. Brent crude is trading at $91.04 US a barrel. And the Aussie dollar's lower, buying 69.6 US cents. That's AM for today. I'm Melissa Clark. It's 8:30.
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7: Hello there, good morning. I do hope you're well wherever you're joining us from this morning, and I hope that you are warm. Another very cold start across our region this morning. Glen Innes, minus 7.6 earlier this morning. I'll walk you through the weather details in just a moment, including those current temperatures, but Glen Innes is now sitting on, still in the minuses, but minus 0.7 of a degree. Again, more on the weather for you in just a moment, plus the news headlines. Also coming up this half hour, you're going to hear from the chair of a parliamentary inquiry which has found the state's energy body prioritised the rapid rollout of renewable energy zones to the detriment of regional communities. We'll have more on that for you in about 10 minutes' time. Plus, we've got a Commonwealth Games update coming for you soon too. And then after 9 o'clock, we're talking travel. We're going to be talking about artificial intelligence. Could it be tricking you into an accommodation deal that's too good to be true? When we talk travel, a digital communication expert explains what to look out for, making sure we're not being fooled by AI when it comes to booking our holidays. For now, though, let's get you across the latest local news. Peter Sanders is here. Hi, Peter.
8: G'day, Christy. Tamworth Mayor Russell Webb has defended Council's decision to fly himself, Deputy Mayor and the General Manager to Japan and Singapore in November as part of the Council's long-running Sister Cities program. Documents released at Tuesday's Council meeting shows the trip includes visits to the sister city town of Sanaho in northern Japan, as well as Singapore, to observe Singapore Airlines flight training facilities. It's estimated that the cost of the travel could be between $6,000 and $10,500 per person. The New South Wales parliamentary inquiry has found the state's energy body prioritised the rapid rollout of renewable energy zones to the detriment of regional communities. After seven hearings across New South Wales, a parliamentary committee charged with investigating the impact of renewable energy zones has handed down some scathing findings, including a messy rollout that has resulted in what is described as predictable and avoidable harm to regional communities. And more than 30,000 council rate notices will be delivered to homes across Tamworth in the coming weeks as the local government increases the fee for residential ratepayers. More than 30,000 homes will receive

0: You're going to hear from a local vet on how to keep our pets comfortable this winter. That's after 9 o'clock this morning. And geez, hey, I'd love to see some photos on our text line of dogs, of animals in their coats, horses and the like. If you've got a photo to share with us this morning, 0467 922 684, that is the number to text. Peter, thank you very much for the headlines.
1: Cheers, Christy.
0: Thank you. Peter Sanders there with the latest news headlines. But yes, I would love to see on the text line photos of dogs, of horses, or how you keep your pet warm in winter. Maybe there's a hot water bottle in the bed, or maybe you've got some other contraption that you have that helps keep your pet warm. Maybe does a pet get let inside in winter that normally doesn't? Would be keen to hear from you this morning. 1300 648 222. We are heading up to 25 minutes to nine. We're going to be getting our Comms Games update next.
2: This is a 2026 Commonwealth Games update.
3: Niamh Owens with you at the end of day six in Glasgow. Let's start with weightlifting, because Eileen Sikamatana was super impressive in the 86 kilo category.
4: This is for a Commonwealth Games record. She has the gold.
5: She has it all. She is unbeatable. Eileen Sikamatana.
3: And a bronze for Ollie Saxton in the men's 94-kilogram category, emulating his father, who won a Comm Games bronze in 1986. Four medals for the Aussies on the basketball court. This included golds for our women's 3x3 and the men's wheelchair team.
6: And Australia go back-to-back golds in the 3x3 wheelchair men's. Wow! From the Wombats.
3: Our men's able-bodied crew claimed silver against England, and the wheelchair women's 3x3 got bronze. A whopping 8 gold medals in the pool, making it a record 37 in total. On top of the podium were the men's and women's 4x100 medley relay teams. Sam Short took gold in the 1500 metres. Lakeisha Patterson and Britt Castelluzzo both getting PBs and wins in the 100 free S9 and the 200 butterfly respectively. And it was double gold for Australia in the men's 50 fly.
7: Carl Chalmers is lifting late. He might live up to the promise. Chalmers takes gold.
8: It's a
7: dead heat. It's a dead heat. Arbrooster and Chalmers share it, boys, and soak it up.
3: Former Comm Games gold medalist Hayley Lewis watched on as her son, Kai Taylor, led the 200-metre freestyle from start to finish. And a clean sweep for Australia in the 50 free. World champ Meg Harris won the gold, Alex Perkins the silver, and Shayna Jack in her last international event won the bronze. Tori West won the bronze in the heptathlon, and the diamonds remain unbeaten on the netball court. So that is 103 medals for Australia at the end of day six.
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0: Another Comm Games update for you this morning. Our tally, Australia's tally, really starting to rise. Over 100 medals in total now. In second spot in the medal table is Canada with 39. So, yeah, some very good news for our Australian athletes. And, of course, we're bringing you these Commonwealth Games updates every morning, just after the 6.30 news, 7.30 news, and at 8.35 every morning here on ABC Local Radio. A fresh start across the region. Let's get you across the forecast.
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0: Sunny right across the region. Areas of morning frost as well. Light winds in the northern tablelands becoming northeast to southeasterly up to 20 kilometres an hour in the late evening, while light winds will become southeast to southwesterly in the northwest slopes and plains up to 20 kilometres an hour in the morning, then becoming light in the late afternoon. Our top temperatures, Warialda morning frost, sunny and 19. Inverell reaching 18. Walgett, Quirindi, Weewar and Moree 17. Tenterfield, Baraba, Gunnedah, Narrabri and Tamworth 16, Gleninus 15, Armidale and Gyra 14, Walker morning frost, a sunny day in store, heading for a top of 13 degrees. Coming up in just a moment, you're going to hear from the chair of a parliamentary inquiry which has found the state's energy body prioritised the rapid rollout of renewable energy zones to the detriment of regional communities. More on that next.

0: And your man. We're coming up to 18 minutes to 9 here on ABC New England Northwest. Christy reading with you this morning. Turning to our text line now. We've got lots of texts coming through on the rail trail. We heard earlier from Siri Gamage, who's collected more than 5,500 signatures on a petition calling for the railway line between Armidale and the Queensland border to be preserved. He's advocating for a rail and trail approach. Caroline from Armidale says there is a good chance that any conversations about rail trail will soon be obsolete. Caroline says New England Railway, a heritage rail operator, are awaiting the results of their licence application to use the line north of Armidale. Goes on to say the new industrial precinct at Gyra, who have purchased the old meatworks site, including rail siding, have done so to access the rail line. Caroline says a transport legislation states that rail use always takes precedence over rail trails. Also, Josephine on the text says people do not realise that the mayor and his followers are advocating to remove the railway line completely and put the bike track in its place. Josephine says this will be a huge cost to this LGA's ratepayers just for a bike and walking track. When people are cash strapped, this is a bad idea. There are other great areas to put bike and walking tracks around Armidale. One in particular is to the Blue Hole in a loop back along Long Swamp Road. Josephine says a great tourist attraction and no extra cost of removing the railway line. Another is to Wollombi, to the Falls. Please do not remove the railway line completely. So Armidale Regional Council says the design of the rail trail is currently being progressed, considering sections of off-formation and on-formation sections, although the majority of the trail is likely to be on-formation, requiring removal of rails and sleepers. Graham from Armidale says Tamworth should take a lead from Armidale and look to build a rail trail from Tamworth to Baraba. So Graham there with a thought this morning. I wonder if you would back a rail trail from Tamworth to Baraba. 0467 922 684. More of your texts on all the things we're talking about today coming up in just a moment.
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0: It is 16 to 9. Now, the New England Renewable Energy Zone is a big topic of conversation in the region. A New South Wales parliamentary inquiry investigating the impact of zones on rural and regional communities and industries has handed down its findings. The committee found that the model has prioritised the rapid implementation of RESs, sometimes at a cost to regional interests, and that the New South Wales government has presided over the rollout of zones without a coherent, enforceable whole-of-government planning framework, resulting in predictable and avoidable harm to rural and regional communities. So let's look into the findings and the recommendations. Shooters, Fishers and Farmers MLC Mark Banasiak is the chair of the inquiry and joins us now. Good morning and thanks for your time.
6: No, good morning. Thank you for having me.
0: So let's recap on the purpose of this inquiry first.
6: Yeah, sure. So about 18 months ago, obviously I was hearing a lot of anecdotal concerns around these renewable energy zones when I was travelling around talking to communities and constituents. And I thought, well, we need to get this on the public record, and we need to actually take these concerns and try and turn this into something constructive. So I got support for a inquiry run through my committee. We obviously created the terms, made them very broad so we could capture absolutely everything that was happening in and around these zones. And it's been about 18 months to 2 years worth of work, hundreds of submissions over seven regional hearings. Now we have this report with 25 findings and 16 odd recommendations, and a pretty damning indictment on the government's rollout.
0: Let's talk through some of the 25 findings first before we get to the recommendations. What are some of the major ones for regional and rural communities?
6: Well, I think one of the big ones you mentioned in your opening statement is that the government has has done this without a coherent whole of government planning framework, and that's caused predictable and avoidable harm. I think one of the other key findings is that EnergyCo has essentially failed to do its job. It was charged with being this central coordinating agency, essentially a project manager, and they failed in basic, you know, project management. They failed to account for impacts across multiple projects. They failed to properly sequence developments. They failed to coordinate infrastructure and government services around these projects. We ultimately has meant landholders have been failed.
0: So what could they have done differently, do you think?
6: Well, first of all, I think they probably should have consulted and engaged better with the community. That was one of the other findings, that the consultation was essentially just a tinderbox exercise and the community wasn't brought along with the government in this rollout. They should have properly sequenced the projects, so the impacts across the community was managed. They should have actually, you know, assessed how many projects they needed, and then had that as a ceiling or a cap, and assessed what the cumulative impacts would have been before allowing other projects to come in. You take the example of the Central West Arana Res. Only 10 projects there are going to obviously get a tick and get connected to the grid. But when we went out there was over 35 through the planning portal, going through the planning portal and process, and they were obviously wreaking havoc on communities in terms of concerns and having landholders having to run around, try and get to meetings, try and understand what potentially will be the impact of a project that's right on their doorstep. You

0: multiply that by 35 times, that could be pretty stressful. And very quickly erode social licence, which was one of our other findings.
1: All right. Well, let's look at some of the recommendations. There's 16 recommendations in total.
0: Yep.
1: You want the government to review each renewable energy zone and the impacts on each regional community affected while each zone is rolled out?
0: Yeah, look, that was one of the findings that was watered down by the government. I wanted to insist on that moratorium or that cap on RESs and their associated projects. But the best we could do was say that they should be reviewing and checking on these impacts as they're being built, which I think is just sensible. It's pretty basic, but it's pretty sensible recommendation. And obviously some of the other ones we were looking at was just making EnergyCo more accountable, more responsible, giving more powers to the energy and water ombudsman, because the government threw, that ombudsman up as a panacea to all the concerns we were hearing during the inquiry. And then we got the energy ombudsman before us, and she said, "Can you please give me some powers? Because I've got nothing to do. I can't actually do my job."
1: Yeah. So you want to see EnergyCo subjected to formal performance and accountability requirements?
0: Absolutely. They are performing a significant task. They are performing quite poorly from what we heard. And it's only right that they should be held account.
1: Could that look like, though? How would that work?
0: Legislated reporting to Parliament in terms of what they're doing, what they've achieved, the amount of complaints they've heard and resolved. That's just one example. Regular reporting back to a parliamentary committee in terms of their progress is another. It's up to the government to determine how they would like that to look. But the fact is they need to be held accountable, because at the moment they're not really.
1: Shooters, Fishers and Farmers, MLC, Mark Maniziak joins us here on ABC New England Northwest. Mark is the chair of this inquiry investigating the impacts of zones, of renewable energy zones on rural and regional communities and industry. The committee has handed down its findings. We're talking about them this morning. You might have some thoughts on this too, 0467 922 684. So it's my understanding, Mark, that the government has 3 months to respond to these findings and recommendations.
0: Yes, 3 months, and they have to come back and say, more particularly the recommendations, whether they support them, whether they support them in principle, or they don't support them at all. So it'll be interesting to see where the government lands. The government has put out a dissenting report as part of this report. So that may give some indication as to how they're feeling about it. They feel like they've been improving along the way, but that hasn't materialised in terms of the evidence that we've taken, from community. Haven't seen that benefit.
1: How confident are you feeling that the government will take adequate measures?
0: Sorry, what was that?
1: How confident are you feeling that the government will take this on board and, as a result, take, on some of the recommendations?
0: Look, I'm hopeful that they will, but I'm not holding my breath. Obviously, it's a pretty strong report, even with the government's attempts to water it down. It's a pretty damning report on them. And generally speaking, governments don't like when these sort of reports come across their desk. And their natural response is to just rebuke the report and say that everything's going wonderful. And if I turn my mind to the amendments that they tried to move, that's what their approach was. They were trying to turn a very damning report into a report that painted the government's actions as sunshine and lollipops, which it certainly wasn't. So if they choose to ignore this report, they're choosing to ignore hundreds of submissions and hours of evidence from regional rural New South Wales. So if they

0: choose to do that, they're going to do it to their own detriment, because I don't think the community will take that line down, and I certainly won't.
1: All right. Mark Banasiak, much more to come from this, and we'll stay across how the government responds to this in the next 3 months. But thanks for joining us on our breakfast program today.
0: No problem. Thanks, Christy.
1: Thank you, Mark. Mark Banasiak there, Shooters, Fishers and Farmers MLC, chair of that parliamentary inquiry, the New South Wales parliamentary inquiry, investigating the impacts of zones on rural and regional communities, renewable energy zones and industries, handing down its findings. And you can find more detail about that online too. ABC, I'd love to hear from you this morning on our ABC New England Northwest text line, 0467 922 684. That is the number to text, or 1300 648 222. That is the number to phone. On our text line, back to the rail trail conversation, we've got a text from Jason that says, the Great Northern Line should never have been taken out of service. Jason says, regional Australians deserve better and governments must do better. Jason says, New England needs trains, not railway lines torn up for push bikes. We already have abundant green space and safe places for cycling, while regional people travel long distances on dangerous highways alongside increasing heavy vehicle traffic. Jason says that truck traffic also proves there's substantial freight moving through the region. With rising fuel pressures and governments committed to net zero targets, it is time to invest seriously in regional Australia, protect our railway corridors and bring back the trains. Also, Andy says, in Britain and Europe, old train lines are reopening. Times are changing. And he says, our current train service from Armidale to Sydney is relied upon by many, including the elderly and less advantaged. And he says, renewing the Northern Line is possible and dramatically cheaper than building new rail. I believe it would be a missed opportunity to not preserve the Northern Line for future reopening. Keep your thoughts coming on 0467 922 684. We'll get a hit of good news next.
2: On Landline, cracking down on crab pot theft.
3: 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You know, it's just wrong.
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1: It is time for our daily dose of good news. And at 10, Zenga Butler started flamenco dancing in his hometown of Durban, South Africa. He would have no idea it was the beginning of a creative career that would take him around the world, rubbing shoulders with celebrities along the way. Chloe Maxwell has this story.
6: Growing up by the sea in Durban, South Africa, Zenga Butler had no idea that he would end up working with celebrities all around the world.
7: The first career was a flamenco dancer.
8: What?
7: Okay. From the age of 10 to 23, 24, where I realised I couldn't support myself financially. And then became a hairdresser and worked for the top salon in South Africa.
8: How did you go from flamenco to hair?
7: It's all the same thing. It's just colour and texture and the same thing.
6: From hairdressing, Zenga became fascinated with makeup artistry.
7: I joined Sloane's from South Africa. I was a skinny, hairy South African with a chip on his shoulder. So I became one of their top stylists, and then I met Robbie Snow. Robbie Snow was an international hair and makeup artist who worked all the time for American Vogue, and he was wanting to be a photographer. So he took me under his wing and taught me makeup on the shoot.
8: Wow.
7: Literally. So don't do this, do that, be careful of that. And I loved it.
6: To make it big, you have to go big. So Zenga packed his bags and brushes and palettes and moved to the United States.
7: Got an agent in Los Angeles, got one of the top clients in America, which was Neiman Marcus, who flew me all over the world, everywhere you can think of. And it was amazing.
6: Then his time there was cut short by a tragedy that stopped the world. The terrorist attack on the World Trade Center in 2001 meant that Zenga's nearby agency was also destroyed. And by this time, his relationship was also starting to suffer from all his time on the road.
7: And we decided to build

0: a little hotel in the Blue Mountains. I then got plantar fasciitis, which is very painful, from standing as a hairdresser, makeup artist, then chef for a long time.
1: The couple moved north to Byron Bay, but it was a trip to Italy that would again change the course of Zenga's life.
0: Michael was studying Italian, and I had nothing to do but walk around Lucca, looking at the walls, and the walls have hundreds of years of the patina of age, and it's magnificent. And I decided I wanted to draw and have the drawings projected onto the ancient walls. The next time we came back to Italy, I joined the Florence Academy, and I worked there for 7 weeks, and it was the most exciting experience of my life.
2: That is Zenga Butler there speaking to Chloe Maxwell. That story came from the story stream on the ABC Listen app. We are heading up to the news at 9 o'clock. We're talking about keeping our pets warm in winter after nine. Stay with us.
3: It's 9 o'clock. Good morning. Tony Matthews with ABC News. The finance minister warns inflation will likely rise further if war in the Middle East continues. The government has cautiously welcomed yesterday's inflation data, which saw headline inflation fall for the third month in a row to 3.8%, while underlying inflation remained at 3.6%. That's eased fears of another interest rate hike next month, but inflation is still higher than the Reserve Bank's target range. Katie Gallagher concedes the economic outlook is uncertain.
4: The last time the Middle East war, I guess, increased, we saw that impact on inflation. So it's uncertain, but, you know, we will see some of what's happened in the last month flow through, I would imagine, into the numbers we get following these.
3: The Shadow Treasurer says the federal government should consider further cuts to the fuel excise if petrol prices spike again. The government confirmed yesterday the current 16 cent per litre discount at the Bowser will end this weekend as planned. Tim Wilson says the government needs to keep a watching brief on events overseas and look at an excise reduction if there's another price hike.
5: But it should be done on the basis of having inflationary offsets, which isn't what they did last time. We could have had lower inflation figures, I think, this time, and even less pressure on interest rates.
3: National Senator Bridget McKenzie says the opposition will engage with a One Nation push to stop alleged terrorists from returning to Australia in good faith. One Nation leader Pauline Hanson has written to fellow parliamentarians proposing laws to cancel the passports of Australians charged or convicted of a terrorism offence. That's despite it being the legal right of all Australian citizens to get a passport. Senator McKenzie has told Channel 9 the coalition has already announced its own legislation aimed at addressing the issue.
6: It's not up to the crossbench or the Liberal and the National Party opposition to be drafting laws to keep Australians safe. That's actually the role of government.
3: The Royal Commission on Anti-Semitism will today examine how to improve the way schools respond to discrimination against Jewish students and staff. Gavin Coote reports.
7: The Commission's heard evidence of anti-Semitism in both public and private schools across the country, with some witnesses saying their complaints weren't adequately addressed by school management. Today, Australian Jewish historian Suzanne Rutland will front the inquiry and will outline how to improve accountability in the education system. The organisation Courage to Care, which runs programs in schools educating about the dangers of racism, will also give evidence, along with the Board of Jewish Education, which delivers Jewish religion classes in New South Wales schools.
3: A new medical centre to help diagnose Alzheimer's disease earlier is being formally launched in Sydney today. The Asia Pacific Centre of Excellence is based at the Neuroscience Research Australia Institute in Randwick in the city's east. It's hoped the development of early blood tests and other markers will help identify changes up to 20 years before brain disorder symptoms appear. Dementia is now the leading cause of death in Australia, currently affecting more than 400,000 people, and is projected to exceed 1 million cases by the year 2065. Australia has won 9 gold medals on the final night in the pool at the Glasgow Commonwealth Games to end the meet with a record-breaking 37 golds. Kai Taylor took out the men's 200 metres freestyle from lane one as the second slowest qualifier. Taylor has told ABC Sport it was always his intention to begin his swim with aggression.
8: You just have to back yourself, and if you've got a lane, you've got a chance, and, you know, that's the strategy that we had going into it. I think it's hard to see people in those outside lanes, and, you know, I think traditionally when you're in those outside lanes, that's just how you've got to swim it. You've just got to go out hard and just hold on for dear life.
3: Eileen Thikamatana has taken weightlifting gold, while both men's wheelchair and women's non-disabled teams triumphed in their 3-on-3 basketball finals. Looking at the weather for New South Wales, dry and mostly sunny in the east and northern inland plains, apart from the chance of showers along the northern coastal fringe. A sunny day for Sydney with a maximum of 17 degrees. Right now, it's 11 degrees on the coast, it's 8 in Penrith, and the humidity is on 55%. Looking ahead, mostly sunny for tomorrow, 18 degrees, the chance of a shower or two on Saturday and 18, and mostly sunny on Sunday. 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
2: Hello there. Nice to have you here. It is Thursday. It's the 30th of July. I do hope all is well with you wherever you're joining us from this morning. A very, very cold start to the day today. We had Glen Innes on -7.6. Tamworth was on -2. Gunnedah was on -3 at one point this morning. We're going to be talking a bit about not just keeping ourselves warm, but keeping our four-legged friends warm at this time of the year. And I'd love to hear from you about keeping your pets warm. Do you have a coat for your dog? What about a hot water bottle in the bed at night? I'd love to hear from you this morning about keeping your pets warm in winter. What do you do? What do you do differently? If you've got any photos of your pets with coats on, I would love to see them on the text line 0467 922 684. We're going to be hearing from a local vet in about 5 minutes' time on how to keep your fur baby comfortable this winter. But what works at your place? What does your pet love come winter? Maybe they don't love it. I know there's a lot of pets that try to shake or bite or chew off their coats. But, yeah, wonder what works at your place. Send me photos, any tips. Or you can give me a call as well on 1300 648 222. Yeah, in just a moment, we'll be talking to Dr. Isaac Roebuck, who's a vet here in Tamworth. He'll join us on the program shortly. Also, our Thursday book club, and today a storyteller you might be familiar with, a former ABC journalist and television presenter, Whitney Fitzsimmons, has swapped headlines for fiction storylines. She's got her debut rural thriller out now. We'll find out how this came to be for Whitney a little later this half hour. Plus, after 9:30, we talk a lot about artificial intelligence and the role it's playing in our day-to-day lives. But could artificial intelligence be tricking you into an accommodation deal that is too good to be true? We'll be talking travel today after 9:30 with a digital communication expert who's going to explain what we should be looking for when it comes to AI information, but AI-generated images as well. I wonder if you've fallen victim to a bit of AI trickery. Keen to hear your experiences this morning.

0: That is Prince and Raspberry Beret. It's 11 minutes past nine. You're listening to ABC New England Northwest. Christy reading with you this morning. Now, how many layers of clothes do you have on this morning? Maybe you're in a well-heated space and don't have to worry about too many layers. Well, as the mercury drops, staying warm is a priority for us humans. But what about our animal friends, particularly if they spend all or most of their time outside? How much should you be thinking about your pet during cold spells? And what can you do to make their life a bit more comfortable? Well, Dr. Isaac Roebuck is the practice director and a vet at the Tamworth Veterinary Hospital and joins us this morning. Hi, Isaac.
1: Good morning, Christy. How are you?
0: Oh, I'm doing really well. Thank you for your time this morning. I've been thinking about our beloved pets a lot this morning in particular. Another fresh start to the day. How much do our animal friends feel the cold?
1: Yeah, I'd agree. Quite a frosty one this morning, and that probably brings this to the forefront of our conversation, which is nice and relevant. No, our friends definitely do, and particularly those older or younger animals that might not have the coat or body condition of their middle-aged counterparts definitely feel the cold weather a bit more. So I think just being conscious of those animals spending all time outside, making sure they've got somewhere warm to go of an evening and early in the morning.
0: Every animal is different, and I mean, you've touched there on age, but also, you know, what's covering their skin, whether it's a thick fur or a little less so. Are there signs to look for that animals are cold? What are some indicators?
1: Yeah, particularly in our companion animals, we're probably more in tune with them to detect the signs of shivering, heat-seeking behaviour. Trying to come inside when that door is just ajar in the morning is probably one of those early signs too. But particularly even within a dog population, for example, the variation in breed also dictates the warmth that they might be carrying around too. So, yeah, keeping an eye for those signs of shivering, heat-seeking behaviour and general lethargy and discomfort can also be some signs we see.
0: Do some animals feel the cold more than others?
1: Yeah, I think our lightly coated dogs and our age population, particularly in the companion animal species, and then large animal-wise, very young or very old stock that might not have the body condition or coverage like a mature cow or sheep would also be those at risk.
0: Are some breeds, you know, for instance, dog breeds, you know, naturally better suited to cold weather than others?
1: Yeah, particularly our, I guess, northern European breeds like a Malamute or a heavily covered Labrador Retriever. They've probably got a thicker double coat layer that provides a bit of extra insulation. But our more tightly groomed, smaller breed dogs that get a haircut once a month, like a Cavoodle or a Groodle, that don't have much coverage, they're a high risk and probably need a coat or a jacket if they are going to spend the majority of their time outside.
0: Yeah. We often see pet owners investing a bit of money on putting coats on their animals, dogs in particular. Does that help them regulate their temperature?
1: Yeah, definitely. Helping keep that air tight to the body minimises the loss of heat from those particular surfaces and allowing them to maintain insulation like we were wearing a jumper. Not necessarily essential for all breeds, but particularly those shorter hair breeds or dogs that are getting clipped or groomed regularly. That helps to trap that air in and keep them nice and warm, especially if an evening and a morning.
0: Yeah. Are dogs and other animals, Isaac, you know, good at regulating their own temperature? I mean, they can tell when they're too hot or what are any risks around being too warm?
1: Generally, panting is the first thing we will see if a dog is trying to clear that excessive heat. They're pretty good at thermoregulating through that panting process and their paws and through their skin under that coat like we would as well. But they're generally pretty effective at showing those signs of being a bit warm where they might be seeking the colder environment and panting a bit more. So that'd be the two things you might see if a dog is over-insulated and therefore getting a little bit warm.
0: What about cats, Isaac?
1: Yeah, cats, we probably don't see the same behavioural activities compared to dogs. They're less inclined to probably seek those areas where you might find a dog trying to escape from the cold, but we still see them shivering, and particularly in an older population of cats that maybe have some underlying arthritis, they might be a bit more reluctant to move around and do the things they'd usually do in winter if they're a bit sore and stiff.
0: What about animals like birds or rabbits or guinea pigs, those kinds of animals? What can we do for them? Do we need to keep them in mind?
1: Yeah, I think importantly, if you're housing those types of pocket pets, making sure that if they are in an outdoor environment, primarily they've got a nest or a corner within a habitat they can go to either bunch together if they're in a little group or seek a bit of a burrow where they can, thermoregulate by providing themselves with hay or small blankets to keep that temperature regulated as well.
0: I haven't seen a market for guinea pig coats yet. So we don't need those by the sounds.
1: Oh, you'd be surprised. there's some colourful creatures that come in with all sorts of beautiful garments for our practice. So guinea pigs, ferrets, rats. Everyone's cared for.
0: Okay, no fish though.
1: No fish.
0: Okay, all right. Well, what are some other things we can do to keep our animals warm during winter? I've got friends that put, a hot water bottle or one of those kind of wheat bags in their dog's kind of kennel in winter.
1: Yeah, I think that's really important, especially if they're an outside dog. So having an area raised off the ground with at least some structure to help maintain that heat inside, and then a wheat bag or a hot water bottle, just similar to us, but ensuring it's not too hot that it's going to burn the dog's skin, and a few blankets in there too, just so they can provide their own little nest almost to help keep that temperature trapped in. And then if they're inside in an area like a laundry, also just providing some blankets or an area that they can pop in and out of, depending on how they're feeling. Mm.
0: If we've got pets that, you know, dogs and cats or whatever that are, you know, putting themselves in front of the fire or near the heating, I mean, have we got to be conscious of their water intake too, if they're kind of getting, you know, quite close to the fire or the heating?
1: Yeah, for sure. As that body temperature rises, and with our modern heating facilities, often that will draw increased moisture out of the skin, so that dehydration can become something we want to make sure we're counteracting. So providing numerous water sources, both in an area that they may be lying in front of those heated areas or in their sleeping arrangements, is probably more important in winter, especially if we are cranking up the temperature to keep them warm.
0: Dr. Isaac Roebuck is with us this morning, a practice director and a vet at Tamworth Veterinary Hospital, joining us here on ABC New England Northwest. I'd love to hear from you this morning as well about what you do in winter to help your pets out. Do you have a dog that loves their coat? Do you have a cat that you bring inside a bit more? Maybe you do something with their bedding, you bring out some blankets or maybe a hot water bottle or something to keep them warm. I'd love to hear what you do when it comes to keeping your pets warm in winter. 0467 922 684. Isaac, I hear a lot of people who bring their outside dogs inside a bit more in winter. That's a serious consideration to make.
1: Definitely, and especially in somewhere like Tamworth, where we're getting these frequent sub-zero temperatures during the day. More importantly, so for those older animals too, if they don't have a shelter outside that's adequate to allow them to maintain that warmer temperature, I think encouraging them to have a space inside they can come in of an evening to ensure they're not getting exposed to the cold too much and succumbing to other illnesses because of that as well.
0: We often hear from the Bureau of Meteorology during certain cold snaps about sheep grazies warnings, you know, that grazies need to be conscious of significant low temperatures over a prolonged period of time.

0: do livestock owners need to think about when it comes to caring for their stock?
1: A similar train of thought. I think if you're getting repetitive, frosty, cold starts, particularly in lambing and calving season, when we're seeing those young animals often born late of an evening or first thing in the morning, the way it works, and those young stock then being exposed to those really frosty conditions, the colder temperatures low to the ground, sometimes that shock can be enough to really put them in a less than ideal start to life. So for farm managers and for farmers across the area, ensuring you're checking your stock morning and evening, and then checking those younger animals more frequently too.
0: Yeah. Oh, Isaac, it's been so great to chat to you today a bit about keeping our pets warm. Anything else you think that is a good tip for helping our animals, our pets endure winter?
1: No, I think you've covered most of the areas there, Christy. I think just providing that warm option for those animals that are showing those signs of shivering and heat-seeking behaviour, regardless of their age or breed or species, just being on the front foot with that. If you're cold, they're probably feeling some of it as well. So just making sure you're looking out for them too.
0: Good on you. Isaac, great to chat today. Thanks so much for joining us on The Breakfast Program, and you stay warm too, won't you?
1: My pleasure. Thanks, Christy. You too.
0: Thank you. That is Dr. Isaac Roebuck there, Practice Director and Vet at the Tamworth Veterinary Hospital, joining us on ABC New England Northwest. Yeah, what do you do at your place with your pets? You might have some guinea pigs or rabbits or birds. Are you bringing them inside? Are you putting a cover over their enclosure? What's working at your place? So if you've got a photo of an adorable pet with a coat on, I'd be really keen to see it on the text. John on the text says, hello, Christy. On a frosty morning years ago, a coat for our Smithfield Blue Healer was essential overnight and on the frosty morning walks. John says, unfortunately, she is no longer with us after almost 16 years. A very impressive innings nonetheless, John. And John sent through a beautiful photo of his Smithfield Blue Healer with what looks like a bright red coat on a very frosty morning. John, thank you for sending that through. I'd love to hear from you this morning as well. 0467 922 684. It is 21 minutes past nine.
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0: More of your rail trail text coming through. Earlier in the program, we spoke to Dr. Siri Gamage, who's collected more than 5,500 signatures on a petition calling for the railway line between Armidale and the Queensland border to be preserved. He's advocating for a rail and trail approach, which would retain the rail infrastructure while creating a recreational trail alongside it. Fiona is from northeast of Armidale and says, I'd like to put forward my support for the train being reinstated from Armidale to Queensland. Fiona says, there is currently no public transport from Armidale to Brisbane, so I'm unable to visit my ageing brother there. Fiona says, as an aged pensioner, flights to Brisbane are beyond my means. In the UK and Europe, many formerly disused rail lines are being reopened, easing traffic congestion and helping to mitigate climate change. Fiona says, my hope is that rail transport north will prevail over the rail line. Well, yeah, we do know from the government that they have no intention of reinstating the rail line north of Armidale. They've said it repeatedly. So Fiona there in support of that happening nonetheless. Uncle Peter in Armidale says, morning, Christy. Look at me, Kimmy. Uncle Peter says, I've got one word for the rail trail opponents: delusional. That's from Peter there. Sally says, a train line and bike path. Armidale Regional Council has only looked at one option for the rail corridor, ripping up the tracks, noting that the mayor and other councillors are cyclists. Armidale Regional Council is happy to spend ratepayers' money on a business case on one option only, i.e. remove tracks, but they're not prepared to look at achieving both train line and bike path. It is considered best practice to look at multiple options when changing a significant national asset permanently. Why isn't this council prepared to do that? This appears to be a pet project. Furthermore, the community consultation results say 85% support the bike path. Of that 85%, the majority of those people live outside the local government area or did not provide an address. This does not show definitive support by the community. So Sally, there were some thoughts. Beth at Ben Lomond says, Christy, you have to wonder why a rail trail is at the expense of ratepayers. If so viable, one wonders why it has not attracted significant other funding over the 25 to 30 or so years it has been touted. Well, it has received funding on a number of occasions. Some of that funding has lapsed, and council is going to be

are putting in submissions for that funding, for more funding. Beth says here, core business could use the council's attention, energy, dedication and funding given the increasing staff numbers and continual outsourcing of external consultants and contracts. Keep your thoughts coming on 0467 922 684. That is the number to text. Coming up in just a moment, our Thursday book club. And today we're going to be hearing about a debut thriller, a debut rural thriller from a former ABC journalist. That's next.

0: It is Pete Murray and Better Days. It's a 27 past nine here on ABC New England Northwest. Christy reading with you this morning. It's time for our Thursday book club. And today, a storyteller you might be familiar with, a former ABC journalist and television presenter, Whitney Fitzsimmons, is swapping headlines for fiction storylines. Her debut rural thriller, The Rising, begins in the aftermath of a 1-in-100-year flood, an event that exposes more than bare land. Whitney joins us for our book club this week. Whitney, hello. Thanks for joining us.
1: Hi, Christy. It's great to be here. Thank you.
0: Congratulations on your debut book, your debut rural thriller. Is this life imitating art or vice versa?
1: Thank you so much. It's like it's been a long road to get to this point. It feels a little bit surreal. But look, it's a bit of imagination, a bit of real life imitating art. It's a bit of a, you know, mixture.
0: How does it feel to have the book out?
1: You know what? I was really nervous on Monday. Like, I was so anxious that I didn't even feel like I was in my body. But then as soon as it came out on Tuesday, I felt so much relief. Like, I just felt relief. Like, I've been getting really good feedback. You know, I've been getting a lot of support from the, social media Bookstagram reviewing community. And it's been great. Most people, well, actually everyone who's read it can't sort of guess who did what. So that's always handy in a murder mystery. So yeah, it feels amazing.
0: Good on you. Why fiction, Whitney?
1: I think, it was a challenge. I've always been interested in storytelling. And I think as a journalist, we are storytellers. And then just kind of taking that leap into fiction, which I've been wanting to do for a number of years, was like I said, a challenge. And when I initially started writing fiction, it was so different from journalism, because journalism is very, you've got a very strict paradigm, you know, that's the inverted pyramid that you write to, and it's a formulaic kind of scripting process. Whereas fiction, you can do anything you want in it. So I had to kind of think about what were the ground rules for the world that I created, which was the town Birradurra.
0: Yeah, tell me a bit more about the plot. I've had the opportunity to look through the book, but can you tell us a bit about the plot?
1: Well, so the town Birradurra has just suffered through or just experienced a second bout of the worst floods in 100 years. And they've swept through the town and they've covered up the town and then receded. And when they recede, when the waters recede, they reveal things. And one of the things that it revealed was this devastating cold case. And the local journalist, she becomes obsessed with finding out what happened and why this sort of cold case occurred in the small town. It also triggers her backstory, so that's why she becomes so obsessed. One of the townsfolk, so Harry is his name, he's the accountant, he's really good friends with her, and he vows to help her find out what happened. It's essentially, this is really not a spoiler, it's baby bones. It's on the cover of the book. They find the bones of a baby. And so he vows to help her. And then about a week after he vows to help her, he goes missing in very violent circumstances, and she wakes up in a very suspicious situation and becomes a suspect. So it's like, is this cold case connected to the new situation? And if so, how? That's where it starts.
0: So what inspired this story, Whitney? How did this all come together for you?
1: I was listening to a podcast one day about crime writing and environments and atmospheric sort of, environments, and how you can create, tension through sense of place, and how a sense of place can be like a character in a fiction, story. And I think that rural towns, small towns, are so interesting. And I mean, look, I'm originally from Seattle, Washington, and I spent a lot of time as a child in rural Washington State on the border of Idaho and Washington. And I can see similarities to rural towns in America to rural towns here in Australia. And I think there are obviously nuanced differences, but there are also issues that you know, small towns face. And, you know, unfortunately, flooding is becoming more and more prevalent around the world. So people can relate to those kinds of, you know, natural disasters, I guess. And so I was kind of inspired by that. And then I just love murder mysteries. And I love, you know, I wanted to create a story that was like a puzzle. And I knew the end when I started. So it was really challenging for me to try to
0: fill
1: write
0: the gaps.
1: A story.
0: Yeah.
1: Yeah, exactly, without giving it away.
0: Yeah. Wow. Okay. Of course, you're a journalist. But where did your love of stories begin? I mean, have you always wanted to bring out a book?
1: Look, I think I did as a child, but I didn't really understand the formula, like the formalization of it. Do you know what I mean? Like, I kind of was always storytelling and writing plays and performing and doing all that kind of stuff. It was when I got older that I really started to think about writing books, you know, in a more

0: agent, and I started writing that book. But I just, I an agent was interested, but I never finished it because I didn't really know my process, and so really it was a learning exercise for me.
1: Wow. All right. So what about your journalism career? I mean, how did it help you with writing fiction?
0: I think it helps me because I adhere to deadlines. I don't really understand the, I can't meet the deadline, you know, because it's kind of ingrained in us as journalists that you hit the deadline or leave the newsroom, you know, and so deadlines really work for me. It also helps me because I'm constantly, I mean, I really love news and I love listening to the news and watching the news and thinking about the stories that emerge from news bulletins. And I think, how could those inform the stories that I'm creating, you know? And so I like to kind of mix fact and fiction, but I do it in a way that kind of, you know, you use the create as a creative impetus, as a creative launching pad, if that makes sense.
1: Absolutely, yeah. Whitney Fitzsimmons is with us this morning, former ABC journalist, television presenter, who's just written her debut rural thriller, joining us on ABC New England Northwest. How would you describe the writing process for you, Whitney? You know, you spoke there about deadlines. Has it been?
0: Yeah.
1: Tell me a bit more about the transition from kind of fact to fiction.
0: Yeah. So in fiction writing, a lot of people will ask you, are you a plotter or are you a pantser? And what that means is, do you plot, you know, your outlines and details, or do you just sort of fly by the seat of your pants? And I would say that I'm a plantser. So I'm a combination of both, because I will do a lot of ruminating in my head. Like I'm working on two novels. One is a sequel to The Rising and one is a standalone thriller. And I will do a lot of thinking. You know, I swim laps and I think through the process. And then once I'm ready to kind of sit down and start writing, that thinking part helps. I will plan, but then I'll get a bolt of inspiration and I can see and hear and smell and kind of feel the scene, and so I will just write it without being critical of it, just to get it out of my head, because I know that I can go back and I can work on it and work on it. And really, stories are created, like fiction novels are created in the editing process.
1: Whitney, I know you've only just got this book out, but have you got other plans? Are you writing at the moment? What could the future hold?
0: Yeah, as I mentioned, The Rising was meant to be a standalone, but in the process of writing it, the characters became so alive to me, and the town, and I sort of thought, oh, you know, and there's so many interesting issues around rural Australia, not just sort of weather events, but also other, you know, issues, and I thought, there's another story here. So I'm working on that. And I'm also working on a standalone thriller, which is actually set in London, but it's set in the environment of live TV news, politics and terrorism. So I really want to take my experience of doing live rolling coverage in a TV news studio and apply that into a thriller novel.
1: Wow. Well, much more to come. Whitney, it's been so great to chat to you today about your debut rural thriller, The Rising. Thank you so much for joining us on our breakfast program for our Thursday Book Club.
0: Thank you, Christy. It was lovely to be here.
1: Thank you. That is Whitney Fitzsimmons there, a former ABC journalist, a television presenter, swapping headlines for fiction storylines. That is our Thursday Book Club. We do it every Thursday just before 9:30 here on ABC New England Northwest. Maybe you know of an author or an illustrator or someone doing something quite creative with books and in that publishing space. Let us know on 0467 922 684. We'll get the weather next.
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3: 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They've never been more important. 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
1: A ridge extends into New South Wales from a strong high-pressure system over the Bight. The high is forecast to move across southeastern Australia later in the week, restoring settled conditions before entering the Tasman Sea over the weekend. Then another cold front is forecast across the state south early next week. So sunny right across our region, quite a frost across the region as well.

0: We've got light winds in the northern tablelands becoming northeast to southeasterly, up to 20 kilometres an hour in the late evening, with light winds becoming southeast to southwesterly, up to 20 kilometres an hour in the morning, then becoming light in the late afternoon. Our top temperatures today are Walker, morning frost, sunny and 13, Armidale and Guyra reaching 14, Gleninus 15, Tamworth, Narrabri, Gunnedah, Baraba and Tenterfield a top of 16 today, Walgett, Quirindi, Weewar and Moree 17, Inverell 18, Warrielder, morning frost, sunny, heading for a top of 19 degrees.
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0: It is 20 minutes to 10. We've been talking a bit this morning about a New South Wales parliamentary inquiry investigating the impact of renewable energy zones on rural and regional communities and industries. This inquiry has handed down its findings. There's 25 findings and 16 recommendations in total. We heard earlier from the chair of this inquiry, Shooters, Fishers and Farmers MLC, Mark Banasiak, about this, what the inquiry has found, and a bit about those recommendations. I'd be keen to hear your thoughts on this morning too. Stuart from Armidale has phoned in about this. Hi, Stuart.
3: Oh, hi, Christy. How are you going?
0: Yeah, I'm doing really well, thank you. You spoke at this parliamentary inquiry hearing in Armidale.
3: Yes, I did, Christy. Yep, I spoke about the New England Renewable Energy Zone.
0: You had a bit of a solution that you presented to the inquiry.
3: Well,
0: as well.
3: I did, Christy. I suppose the main thing is... the renewable energy zone was bought here by a former member for the Northern Tablelands with no consultation at all with the community. And currently it's 8 gigawatts, and 8 gigawatts is about twice as big as the next renewable energy zone in New South Wales. So we're by far the biggest renewable energy zone. And a renewable energy zone of that size in the New England just doesn't fit, Christy, I think. So my solution was... or my proposal, I suppose, at the parliamentary inquiry was to reduce the size of the New England Renewable Energy Zone from 8 gigawatts to 3 gigawatts and move the 5 gigawatts that would be lost to the New England to an area that's more accommodating of renewable energy. So essentially that would be out west or down south, you know, where the properties are a lot bigger and there is a lot less people. So in the New England, it's... The farms are small, there's a lot of lifestyle farms and there's a lot of people affected. So if you go to an area where the farms, like if you go out west, they're 20 or 30,000 acres, you know, so you could build one wind farm on one farm. It would have very little impact on people. And that's essentially the problem in the New England, that it's just too populated. So that was my solution or my suggestion, I suppose you'd say, at the parliamentary inquiry.
0: Well, what do you make of the findings? Have you had a chance to look at the recommendations as well, Stuart?
3: I haven't had a chance, yeah, Christy, okay. No, but I listened to Mark this morning.

0: What Mark said about the amount of projects, that's really applicable in the New England, because there's just projects popping up everywhere and the stress that it causes people. And another idea I had, which I didn't take to the parliamentary inquiry, was an independent body that these renewable companies could go to before they approach landholders, an independent body which might consist of councillors and, you know, some community members and maybe the local member, and say, listen, we want to put a project here. How do you think that would go? And they say, yeah, no, that would be fine. There's not many people there. Farms are bigger. Or if we want to put a project here, and they'd say, no, well, that's not going to work because the farms are too small. There's too many people. You're too close to a town. Do you know what I mean? And then you wouldn't even have to get to the farmers then. You wouldn't even have to go and see neighbours because it would be knocked on the head before it even got you know, light of day.
1: Well,
0: That was another idea I had early on, you know, which never got any, never, no, never got anywhere, but
1: Well, good
0: yeah.
1: to hear your thoughts on this morning, Stuart. Thanks for the call in, and would be interested to know what you make of some of the recommendations as part of this too. But thanks for calling in today.
0: Thanks, Chrissy. See
1: Thank
0: you.
1: you.
0: Bye.
1: That's Stuart there from Armidale with some thoughts this morning. Also on the rail trail, Josephine says, put the track adjacent to the Burralong, Tom's Gully and Black Mountain roads to Guyra. Josephine says, then adjacent to the old highway to Langothlin. Josephine says, a far safer, cheaper installation and most importantly, very accessible to to emergency services. Josephine says, I'm not a crackpot railway supporter and resent being labelled so. Josephine says, we should be able to put our views forward without the fear of being labelled. Please do not remove the railway line. Leave it alone. So Josephine there with some thoughts. Bronwyn says, Christy, I can't believe the rail people are still banging on about bringing back the trains. Bronwyn says, it's a completely separate argument to the rail trail and quite simply, the trains ain't coming back. That's from Bronwyn there on the text. Also, Cameron from Ben Lomond says, rail line, rail trail. It is important to keep the rail corridor or walking and bike trail next to the rail line. Leaving the rail line intact would not attract such strong community objection. So Cameron there with some thoughts. Also, a big thanks to Bob from Moree, who sent through a photo, a pet photo. We've been talking about keeping our pets warm in winter. A cracking photo of two dogs and a cat getting along harmoniously by the looks. Bob in front of an open fire. Looks magic, Bob. Thank you for reaching out with that. Also, Pixie in Armidale says, my friends Spotty and Duke need jackets. Pixie says, I have my own built-in fur coat to keep me warm. Oh, look at those little Jack Russells with their coats. A tartan coat and a star pattern coat, and another little dog there that doesn't need the coat by the looks, a bit more fur. Pixie, thank you for getting in touch this morning. Glad you've got your own built-in coat to keep you warm as well. It's 14 minutes to 10. Coming up in just a moment, we're talking travel. We're going to be talking about AI and the role that AI is playing in our travel decisions. If you see something that could be too good to be true, could it be with AI trickery? We'll find out a bit more about this and what you need to keep in mind next.

0: 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We're talking about travel and travel plans next.
1: Every community has stories worth sharing. 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

0: It is time to talk travel. Imagine this, the accommodation looks amazing, the price is great, the guest reviews are positively glowing. So shouldn't you hit the book now button? Maybe you should hold off for a second. Are you sure the listing is real and not a piece of AI trickery? Well, artificial intelligence is now being used to create misleading and fake accommodation listings. So how can you tell what's fake and what's real? Well, TJ Thompson is Associate Professor of Visual Communication and Digital Media at RMIT University and joins us now. Hi, TJ.
1: Hello, Christy. Good to be here.
0: Thank you for your time this morning. If something looks too good to be true, is that still a good rule of thumb online?
1: Yeah, it can be misleading. So we do put a lot of trust in our eyes and in vision and in cameras, but then now we can make things out of nothing and have synthetic visuals that look very realistic, and that can be both misleading in lots of different ways.
0: Mm. Well, what types of images and listings should we be wary of, do you think?
1: So we see reports of AI-generated listings from a number of different platforms, from kind of well-known places like Airbnb to lesser-known community-operated community groups, that kind of thing. So they can be in a range of different places. But I think starting with the images themselves is a good place. So thinking about, is it just one image? Generally, that can be a red flag because it's oftentimes harder to fake 10 images consistently and logically than just one image. So look and see, you know, is it just one image or do you have a kind of range of images of the same scene, same space, from different angles showing hopefully the furniture and the walls and everything else kind of being consistent, things not moving around, things, patterns not making sense. Hopefully you want that consistency across the images. Mm-hmm. So looking at, you know, number of images, whether images look too good to be true for the price point, thinking about, you know, do these images appear elsewhere as part of other listings, the same exact images? We hope that would be the case. We could use reverse image search to see if these same images appear on other listings elsewhere. And there's lots of other things and considerations too, but those are some initial things to think about when looking at the images themselves.
0: Mm. So, I mean, given, you know, using an image as a point of reference and double-checking other images available, I mean, do you think people can spot these listings easily or is it becoming harder?
1: It's about a coin toss. So people really don't have a great ability to verify with just looking at an image, if it is AI-generated or human-generated, because technology has gotten so good in the last few years that it really is just a coin toss. You're kind of just guessing. And if you think you're good at guessing, you're actually less likely to be able to detect and verify AI-generated content. So the higher the confidence, the less the ability that research suggests. So it's good to be humble and modest about our abilities and try not to think that you could spot these things all the time, because it's really about more than just looking at one piece of evidence. It's about trying to look across different pieces of evidence, trying to triangulate things and put together a puzzle with lots of different pieces of evidence.
0: Mm. Are there tools that you can use to check images' authenticity, TJ?
1: There are a range of tools. So like a simple thing you can do is plug an image into Google Images and do a reverse image search to see where else that image has been published online. That's a simple tool you can use. There are also lots of tools out there that try to use AI to detect AI, but those have mixed results. Oftentimes, you know, they can have false negatives or false positives, and so it's probably good not to put a lot of trust in just one single determination or one source. And again, try to look across different sources, crowdsource things, use word of mouth, use perhaps reviews or other bits of evidence to try to make it a bigger, more comprehensive picture.
0: Mm. It sounds like a lot of effort, TJ, if I'm honest. But is this the way of the future, that we just need to be wary of these things?
1: It can be a lot of effort, but I think at the same time, kind of think about how much potential money is on the line, because we're in a cost of living crisis and money's tight. And so if you're saving up for 6 months a year to go on holidays, you want to ensure that the place you're getting is as big and beautiful and bright and clean as the images show it is. And so if you get there and it's not as big and bright and clean, or worse of that, if it's not existing at all and it's a completely fabricated listing, that can cost you a lot of money, a lot of stress, a lot of time, which is a really big kind of issue. So it is does require a bit of time to look into things, but I think that time's worth it if it saves you some money and some heartache later on.
0: TJ Thompson is with us this morning, Associate Professor of Visual Communication and Digital Media at RMIT University. We're talking about AI and how artificial intelligence is now being used to create misleading and fake accommodation listings. Let's talk a bit about comments and reviews. Why shouldn't we rely on comments and ratings alone, TJ?
1: Yeah, so oftentimes you can kind of fabricate comments and reviews manually. So a simple way to do it is to have your mate book your listing. They give you money, they give you a good review, you give them money back, and you've gotten a good review without any kind of objective standard of quality. That's an easy way to do it. But you can also use, you know, automated systems and bots to generate reviews as well at scale. And so sometimes you might see, oh, wow, it has, you know, 300 really five-star great reviews. But are those 300 reviews from actual humans, from humans who've stayed there? Maybe not. So it's good to kind of put a little bit of caution with reviews, especially if they're not verified, if there's at a big scale. I think it's good to keep those things in mind.
0: I certainly think that I see a lot of these fake reviews popping up with, you know, product-related ads on social media, but it certainly sounds like it's very much happening in the tourism industry too.
1: It is. So I think word of mouth is also a good thing to rely on, to fall back on. If you see all these good reviews, do you know anyone in your network who's been there, who's used that platform, who can give you a hopefully good, honest assessment that you trust? And if so, that might be a good way to start thinking about sources and the reliability of sources.
0: How important is it to book through, you know, trusted, established platforms? Because I know people are generally, they're looking to save some money, and sometimes, you know, certain sites have better deals than others. But tell me a bit more about the importance of established platforms.
1: Yeah. So if you go with big brands, big well-known brands like Hilton, for example, you're probably going to have less risk, probably going to have higher prices, but you kind of have more peace of mind that what you see is what you'll get. Whereas if you go with more kind of community-hosted platforms where ordinary people are the hosts and they're listing their accommodation, their, you know, spare room or their spare holiday home, there is going to be more risk there because it's not so regulated, so kind of standardized. Oftentimes, anyone can upload images from any source. So you can take images, you know, from 5 years ago, 10 years ago. You take images from the internet and use those and claim to have those be representing your property. So you kind of also have to think about how the images end up on the travel websites themselves. Some platforms make you use their app to take the photos, and that can give you a little bit more confidence that what you see hopefully is what you'll get. So looking into that kind of thing, too, can be helpful.
0: I mean, given all that's happening in this space, TJ, I mean, what can be done when it comes to restoring trust online? Is this something that the tourism industry is looking at itself?
1: Yeah, so there are technical standards that are trying to help verify kind of provenance so we can have confidence in what something is showing and how it's been edited or not edited. That's one kind of approach that's being advocated for. But at the end of the day, you know, tech can fail us, tech can not be the end-all be-all, and so I think it still goes back to relationships, to trust, to confidence that we have with these brands. And so if we've used them before, we have confidence in them, hopefully we can be a bit more confident in using them again compared to kind of strange brands, the ones we're not really familiar with.
0: TJ, great to talk to you about this today as we continually grapple with artificial intelligence, the good things it's doing, but also some of the things it's doing to create misleading and fake posts or products or accommodation listings. TJ, great to talk to you today. Thanks so much for joining us.
1: Thank you, Christy.
0: Thank you. That is TJ Thompson there, an Associate Professor of Visual Communication and Digital Media at RMIT University. Mary on the text says, Christy, such great travel advice. Thank you. The best advocate to support your local travel agent always. So Mary there, putting her trust in a local travel agent to make sure that her bookings are the real deal. Yeah, I wonder if that's something that you do too. Thank you for your company this morning. I hope you have a wonderful Thursday. We'll talk tomorrow.
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3: It's 10:30. 10 o'clock. Good morning. Tony Matthews with ABC News. A man, a woman and their 16-year-old son have been killed in a house fire in Sydney's southwest. Emergency crews were called to a home at Wylie Park at about 9:45 last night, where a granny flat out the back was engulfed in flames. After the fire was put out, crews found the bodies of three people inside. A crime scene has been established and an investigation is underway into what caused the fire. Superintendent Sheridan Waldo says the fire is a tragic reminder for homeowners to check their smoke alarms are working.
4: And that's a working smoke alarm that you've actually pressed the button and you've heard the noise. We have a lot of people will say, I've got a smoke alarm, but that's very different as to whether or not that they know that it's actually working.
3: The finance minister has flagged potential constitutional issues with One Nation leader Pauline Hanson's push to stop terrorists returning to Australia. Senator Hanson has written to fellow parliamentarians proposing laws to cancel the passports of Australians charged or convicted of a terrorism offence. Katie Gallagher has told Nine the government considers all bills on their merits.
5: Private senators haven't had to worry about, you know, constitutional issues, and I think anyone following some of the issues around return of, in that case, the ISIS brides, will be aware that that Australian citizens do have a right to return to the country.
3: Illawarra manufacturer Bisalloy Steel has secured a US $2 million contract to supply submarine-grade steel for US Navy Virginia-class submarines under AUKUS. The Unanderra company will process HY80 steel made from BlueScope, marking the first time Australian-made steel will be used in the US submarine program. The federal government says the deal is expected to open the door to more Australian companies joining the Allied submarine supply chain. Defence Industry Minister Pat Conroy announced the deal while visiting the US and says it's a tribute to the Illawarra.
6: So this is Aussie workers making Aussie steel to go into nuclear submarines for the United States. So that's a great milestone and a tribute to the Illawarra.
3: Passengers are being urged to check with their airlines amid flight disruptions at some of the nation's biggest airports. Airlines for Australia and New Zealand says Air Services Australia has placed departure restrictions on Sydney Airport, leading to delays for 33 services as air traffic control deals with ongoing operational issues. The Pacific nation of Nauru has officially changed its name. The Nauruan Parliament has signed off on a constitutional amendment to rename the country Nauero after the proposal was initially tabled by President David Aden in January. The president says the change seeks to more faithfully honour the nation's heritage, language and identity. A whale scientist says